0: About on the show today, including the event that we previewed earlier on the program at Churros Head, the life, death and what it matters, exploring end-of-life choices, care and what matters most. There'll be a range of people and including a panel discussion on Saturday, 8th of August, 10 till 1 p.m. at the Kyler Park Hall, Hector William Drive in Churros Head, from 10 till 1 at Churros Head there. I'll catch up with you tomorrow. It's news time now. It's 10 o'clock.
1: It's 10 o'clock. Good morning. Tony Matthews with ABC News. The acting Prime Minister says Iran's closure of the Strait of Hormuz is unacceptable. US President Donald Trump has warned Iran it has one last chance to sign a deal to end the war before it faces what he describes as decapitation. Richard Miles says the government wants to see de-escalation between the US and Iran.
2: We need to see the Strait of Hormuz be opened. We need to see a return to normality in terms of the global fuel supply chain. But with all of that, we want to see a de-escalation of hostility.
1: New South Wales Health Minister Ryan Park says a string of winter illnesses is hitting Sydney's hospital emergency departments, putting them under more strain than usual. Cases of influenza A, RSV and COVID are rising, and that's prompted a government call for people to stay away from emergency departments unless they have life-threatening health issues. Ryan Park says we're approaching the peak flu season, but not everyone will need to go in for emergency care.
3: We want people who are very, very sick to go to an emergency department. That's what it's there for. But I don't want people to forget about that alternative pathway, which is through Health Direct on 1-800-022-222. That's why we've invested in it.
1: The Federal Environment Minister is warning it's likely the deadly bird flu will spread to mammals. The government has confirmed the first mass mortality event involving Australian wildlife since the H5 virus reached the country's shores earlier this year. Murray Watt says birds with the virus remain infectious for a period of time after their death.
4: That's why it's also a threat not only to birds but to scavenging animals like the Tasmanian devil and some quolls. That's why we have seen this virus spread to mammal species in other parts of the world, and it's likely to happen here in Australia as well.
1: Greens Senator Sarah Hanson-Young has described Labor's proposed gambling reforms as weak and says the Greens will work with the Parliament to strengthen the laws. The legislation seeks to limit gambling ads on TV, online and streaming platforms, but advocates, the Greens and the Federal Opposition are concerned the bill isn't strong enough. Senator Hanson-Young says Labor must do more to protect Australians.
5: Read the room. There is so much evidence that this bill does not go anywhere near protecting vulnerable families and Australians from the harms of gambling.
1: The Insurance Council of Australia says more than 2 million New South Wales residents will be better off if the state government changes the way emergency services are funded. New South Wales currently charges a levy on top of insurance premiums, which the council says can add up to 18% on household insurance and more than double that for business. Insurance Council CEO Andrew Hall says every other mainland state funds emergency services via a land tax or from general revenue, and the current system is completely unfair.
6: Those people who live in high-risk zones and are paying a higher premium are actually paying even more in the levy. It's levied on top of the total premium, on top of the stamp duty, on top of the GST. All of that adds up, and during a cost of living crisis, it's one of the easiest things we could be getting rid of to make life a lot easier for people in New South Wales.
1: 50-year-old theatre machinery at the Sydney Opera House will be replaced as part of $120 million maintenance works. The government says the upgrades will also include new digital networks as well as strengthening work to the precinct's northern boardwalk. Arts Minister John Graham says the new theatre equipment will be installed at the Playhouse, Drama Theatre and Studio.
7: Inside the venues, a lot of the staging work is really as it was for decades and decades. A lot of it's manual. We'll be really upgrading that. So it'll be a far smoother experience. It'll be quicker to bump in and out.
1: And Matt King has been named to replace Laurie Daly as the new head coach of the New South Wales Rugby League team. The 45-year-old represented the Blues on 9 occasions and was an assistant coach when New South Wales won this year's State of Origin series. To the weather around the state, isolated showers over the southern slopes and ranges, falling as snow showers on the alpine ranges above 900 metres. The chance of showers over the southern inland plains in the northeast and northern slopes, fine elsewhere. Sunny for Sydney today and a top of 19 degrees. At the moment, it's 14 degrees on the coast. It's also 14 in Penrith. It's 10:05.
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10: 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Hello and thanks for your company this morning on 12:33 ABC Newcastle and statewide. Lovely to have you along. This Tuesday, the 4th of August. Oh my gosh, the days are already galloping through, aren't they? I'm wondering, how much does your region rely on Pacific workers? Maybe they're working on orchards picking fruit, or in food processing factories near where you live, or they care for the older people even in your communities in aged care, for example. New research from the Australia Institute questions whether those workers are getting a fair go. The Institute has done a deep dive into the scheme that provides visas for Pacific workers and warns that they can be blocked from changing jobs by their employers. They can be forced to hand over a large portion of their earnings and locked out of Medicare. You'll hear from a key player who understands both sides of this. He works with farmers, with businesses and workers. And as you heard in the news, there's a new Blues coach, Matt King. Big job, big responsibility. What should we expect from the successor to Laurie Daly?

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0: Now, you've probably heard the sad news that came out of the Hunter Valley yesterday afternoon about the death of a worker on site at the United Wombo coal mine near Singleton. The ABC's rural reporter Amelia Bernasconi has travelled to the mine this morning and joins us now. Good morning, Amelia.
5: Hi, Kylie.
0: So what do we know about what happened at the mine yesterday?
5: Well, obviously just tragic circumstances, and I think it certainly sent shockwaves right across the Hunter Valley. You know, we are a region just built on mining, so to hear the news that a man we believe to be in his 50s was struck and killed by a truck on the site at around 1 o'clock yesterday, emergency services were called, but unfortunately the man couldn't be saved, and just awfully shocking circumstances. I don't know that there's any other way to put it.
0: I mean, I'd imagine, as you say, you know, the community is up there very closely aligned with mining, and a lot of people, even if they don't have family members themselves working in the mines, everyone knows someone who does. So no doubt it feels very personal to many people there today.
5: Yeah, I could only imagine, and we haven't been speaking to too many people in and around town, but like you say, everyone is close-knit, whether it's your family or friends, or, you know, you see, I guess, clusters of workers in high-vis around town. There is that real connection that so many, you know, thousands of people work in the mining industry does. So to hear that news out of the Wombo United coal mine yesterday, it is just shocking. We have heard, that's a joint venture between Peabody and Glencore, and we have heard from Glencore put out a statement yesterday sharing their deep sadness and confirming that that worker had passed away following what they call a mobile equipment incident. They send their condolences, like so many others have, to the worker's family and acknowledge that that is tragic news. We've heard local members of parliament describing it as heartbreaking, and certainly the Mining and Energy Union weighing in as well. They're mourning the loss of that worker as well. As the investigations begin, certainly that mourning and that heartbreak is being felt much more broadly.
0: Who's involved in the investigations there now?
5: Well, obviously New South Wales Police will be leading this investigation alongside the resources regulator. We also understand that the Mining and Energy Union has sent a safety officer on site as well. So there's lots of people involved here. And I think you'll hear from Federal MP Dan Rapacoli soon that he, and like so many others, just want to make sure that this can't happen again, that they understand how this accident occurred. And it's really not that long either, Kylie, since that awful incident at the underground mine in Cobar, and we lost those two lives over there and others injured. So it really in 2026, well, that was at the back end of 2025, but in this day and age, you know, safety has come such a long way from what it did even 10 years ago. And to have these accidents, it certainly just highlights the dangers in this industry. But certainly, I spoke to you yesterday from the Safety Forum. That's right. And so that certainly has shocked all of those together for the conference. But they are still pushing forward. So the resources regulator, police and the union will be working together as this investigation takes place.
0: Amelia, thanks so much for bringing us up to date on
5: that. Thanks, Kylie.
0: That's Amelia Bernasconi, the ABC's rural reporter at the Wombo mine. Oh, she went along to the Wombo mine this morning where a worker died on site yesterday. The Hunter MP, as she mentioned, the Hunter MP and former mine worker Dan Rapacoli told the ABC that the whole community has been shocked by the tragedy and that it's also important people reach out for support.
6: It's very sad that we have to have this conversation today, and that it's absolutely devastating for the people of the Hunter, the people around Australia and the people involved in the mining industry as to what happened yesterday. And if people are struggling, please make sure that you do have the conversations with your workmate. Please make sure you have the conversations with your family and friends, because we don't want to see any more tragedies like this ever happen in our area as well. So please make sure you're having the right conversations. And if you need to talk to somebody, Lifeline, Beyond Blue, TX, Suicide Callback Services, the Medicare mental health services that are out there, please make sure you reach out to one of them if you need to talk to somebody.
3: What kind of steps are you taking? Have you been in touch with the mine operators, for example?
6: So I haven't spoken to Glencore at this stage, but I have spoken to the Mining and Energy Union and had some good conversations with them in the last 24 hours, and we'll continue to have conversations with them. But I will reach out to Glencore and see what they are doing for their workforce. But they have suspended operations at the site, obviously, while an investigation goes on to find out what did happen and how this happened. And we should be giving them that time to do that and do that correctly so that something like this doesn't actually happen again.
0: That's Hunter MP Dan Rapacoli speaking there to ABC Upper Hunter's Sean Murphy. And I should just say, Dan mentioned that you... if you need support, there are services that can help you. The number for Lifeline is 13 11 14.

0: Gordon Lightfoot's If You Could Read My Mind. But no mind reading required when it comes to who the next coach of the New South Wales Blues State of Origin rugby league team might be. That has been revealed this morning. We'll chat about who that is and what we can expect from them shortly.
1: On 12:33, ABC Newcastle and New South Wales. Mornings with Kylie Morris.
2: This

0: 3.
1: Good morning, Larisse Dixon.
2: Hello, Kylie.
1: So tell me, are you a runner?
2: No. If for any of the regular listeners who've listened to this segment and, you know, I've randomly done a couple of Sport Hunter shows, believe it or not, over the years on our Saturday show.
1: Believe it?
2: Oh, I don't. I'm not a runner. I'm a sprinter. Like if I'd like to think that if chased.
1: You're not a runner, you're a sprinter. That means you're a runner.
2: No,
1: right?
2: No. Well, sorry.
1: You mean you don't jog?
2: Yeah. When I think of runner, I think of 2026. If you say you're a runner, I'm thinking of park run. I'm thinking of Saturday or Sunday morning run clubs in Sydney, you know, Newcastle.
1: In Newcastle, yep.
2: I'm none of them. If you were chasing me, I could probably run away quick. And after about 100 or 200 metres, I would get puffed. That is my skill.
1: So it better be in the city or somewhere where you can run inside. Yeah. Okay.
2: What about you? Are you a jogger?
1: I had a moment a long time in my 30s when I really loved running. But life stopped providing me with that option, or at least that's what I tell myself.
2: Mm.
1: I'm sure that the runners, you know, runners, people who do run still make the time for that activity even though they live busy lives. So there is no excuse. But tell me about the News Extra focus on running.
2: Well, look, you and I probably can't imagine running 2,000 kilometres straight.
1: Can't imagine walking.
2: No, exactly right. That is what one Kiwi ultra runner has done, 2,000 kilometres across 8 countries in only 29 days to break the record for completing Via Alpina?
1: Sounds good.
2: Oh, perfect. One of the world's toughest endurance challenges. Now, the course follows the entire length of the Alps.
1: We're in Europe. Okay.
2: 8 countries with the elevation that's equivalent to climbing Mount Everest 12 times.
1: Okay.
2: I can't even fathom that. So this woman, her name's Sophie Wood, she's 42, from New Zealand.
1: Mm-hmm.
2: She beat this record. So she did this in 29 days, and the record she beat was a British runner.
1: So hang on, she beat it by 6 days?
2: Yeah. So British runner Jake Catterall had the record previously to her. He did it in 35 days in 2024. Now she's gotten that down to 29. Incredible. So she ran about 15 to 18 hours a day, which in between eating, sleeping and resting doesn't leave much time, right? She battled 2 heat waves, of course, in Europe at the moment, storms, a swarm of horseflies and wildfires that resulted in a detour that then, of course, added 5 kilometres onto her trek because they had to navigate through the wildfires. So this is a bit of Sophie Wood's talking about the key to her success, which she said was what she fueled her body with in terms of food.
3: I was probably consuming around 6,000 to 7,000 calories a day. A huge amount of that was coming from like high carb sports drinks, from energy gels. We went through 2 heat waves. So we had Magnum slushies. Can't recommend them enough. Delicious.
2: Yum. Magnum slushies. And if you're wondering, what was that trickling water sound?
1: Yes, I am wondering.
2: She wasn't making one of those drinks when the interviewer was talking to her. That was footage with the audio of her rinsing her head under a tap.
1: Oh, I thought she might have been by an alpine stream. I'd made up a completely different reality.
2: It was one of those, like, I can't even picture, like one of those European basins outside.
1: Oh, okay.
2: They had like a tap. She's cooling herself.
1: Cooling off.
2: So that wasn't part of the interview. That was audio from her actual run. So, yeah, she ate things like McDonald's.

0: pasta, energy gels, of course, to sustain her. And she had a great support team, her husband George, her friend Zoe, and Nyla the dog.
1: Dog went along for a run.
0: Yeah, dogs can run so far.
1: I'm 42. That is not a kind of spring chicken age for high-intensity athletic achievement. That is amazing.
0: Yep.
1: It makes it all the more amazing. So, you know, what does she do now? I mean, if you've been – I mean, she's overstimulated, right? She's been running for 18 hours a day for 29 days straight.
0: Yeah. Quote in this video, she said, "Look, it was great. I saw so many sights. I tested my fitness. It was great mental strength. You know, I realised my mental strength. But I am knackered." Quote. Now, we say that in Australia, and New Zealanders must use that terminology as well. She said, "I intend to spend quite a lot of time on the couch watching Netflix and eating some vegetables," because she's been carb loading for a long time, and a well-deserved break. I wonder, like, in time whether, you know, we hear a lot of athletes who do these endurance runs and bike rides and things realize in time that, oh yeah, my Achilles is kind of hurting, like a few months in when their body sort of settles down. I wonder, hopefully not for her, but whether her body will sort of start.
1: She'll be back running again before, she won't have time to feel her injuries. she feels like a pretty determined kind of character.
0: Well, that coming from New Zealand, she obviously, you know, alpine areas, they must be
1: and
0: good.
1: And endurance sports.
0: Exactly.
1: New Zealanders are good at that.
0: So there you go.
1: Thank you. That's okay. So interesting.
0: I won't be doing it, but kudos to her.
1: Now I'm feeling really hopeless that I just don't have the time.
0: So yours is the time. Mine is just
1: something else.
0: The effort.
1: Larice, thank you. Thank you so much. Larice Dixon there. Talking about 42-year-old Sophie Woods from New Zealand, who ran 15 to 18 hours a day and set a new record for the Via Alpina, which is a 2,000-kilometre trek across 8 countries. She did it in just 29 days, which is pretty extraordinary, really.
2: Weather.
1: Now, looking at isolated showers over the southern slopes and ranges in New South Wales, falling as snow showers on the Alpine ranges, that's above 900 metres. There's a chance of showers too over the southern inland plains in the northeast and on the northern slopes, but dry and mostly sunny elsewhere. The winds are tending southerly in the far northwest and northeasterly at times along the north coast. There is tomorrow, again, a strong wind warning for the Eden Coast.
2: Traffic.
1: On the Midwestern Highway near Erregulla Road in the Riverina, there is a hazard. There was a truck on fire there earlier, and that means the traffic is affected in both directions. So reduce your speed and exercise caution. They're using now stop slow signs, so you can get through one direction at a time, but clearly it's slowing things down. So that's on the Midwestern Highway in the Riverina near Erregulla Road. Also at Wymer, east of Albury, the Wymer Ferry, between Wymer Ferry Road and Murray River Road, the Murray Ferry is experiencing a reduced capacity. So do plan your journey there. They've, because of the low water level, effectively, they just can't carry the normal weights that they do. So they've got a reduced capacity of 30 tonnes and vehicles up to 17 metres. In the Hunter, happily all north bound lanes of the M1 have now reopened. That's after a truck crash at Currumbong. Only one northbound lane was open there, it seemed, for hours this morning, just past Newport Road. But motorists travelling toward Newcastle should continue to allow extra travel time until that heavy traffic does clear. But both lanes are now open. Time to love some rock and roll with Joan Jett.

0: She had that powerful look, didn't she, Joan Jett? I Love Rock and Roll. It was very much cut through, certainly in my high school. Anyway, in the 1980s, that's from 1981.
1: Alan Jones was a broadcasting powerhouse. 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
0: Now, the New South Wales Blues men's State of Origin team has a new head coach, and he happens to be from Casino in northern New South Wales. Matt King is taking over from Laurie Daly, who stepped down yesterday.
4: I'm incredibly proud of what our players, coaches and staff were able to achieve together, particularly finishing with a series win. And those memories obviously will last forever. But when I accepted the role, I committed to giving it everything I had for 2 years. I did that wholeheartedly.
0: So that's the outgoing New South Wales Blues coach, Laurie Daly, speaking yesterday. Let's find out a bit more, though, about his successor with Michael Karayannis, who's a rugby league journalist. Good morning, Michael.
5: Morning, Kylie. How are you going?
0: Yeah, good, thank you. So tell us a bit more about Matt King. We're a bit familiar with him because he was the assistant to Laurie Daly, but what does he bring?
5: Yeah, he's obviously been in the coaching setup for a couple of years now, firstly worked under Michael Maguire when he won the series in 2024. And then last year, when Laurie Daly was appointed coach, he stayed as assistant coach. It's interesting the fact that when Michael Maguire left the post, it was down to two people to replace him. It was Matt King or Laurie Daly. They eventually went for Laurie Daly. Now Laurie decided to pull the pin. They've gone for King.
0: And Michael, he's played 9 matches for the Blues as a player. And what can you draw from him, I suppose, as a player that tells us more about what kind of a coach he'll be?
5: Yeah, it was a long time ago now that he played 9 games, won the New South Wales player, the Bradfield Medal for the Player of the Year, during that series where he played. But since he started coaching, he's been a 10-year assistant coach under Trent Robinson at the Sydney Roosters. That's a long time for an assistant coach to spend at a club. But was offered the Perth Bears job to take over from Mal Meninga as part of a transitional phase by the NRL, but opted against pursuing that because of family reasons. Has had multiple opportunities to go coach in England in the Super League, but has stayed patient and for the last couple of years, set his sights on coaching the Blues. And he's a real calm person. He's got a very approachable demeanour. It's going to be interesting to see how he deals with the added pressure and expectation and media pressure and scrutiny in terms of taking on the top job. But his demeanour is one of a guy that's generally in control of his emotions.
0: Michael, he spoke at a press conference just a short time ago, and I think you certainly get a sense from what he said there of how much this means to him.
6: The one true rugby league love of my life has been the New South Wales Blues. To know now that I have the opportunity to guide the team moving forward, to lead the program over the next little period, as I mentioned, means the absolute world to me. And I promise everyone out there that you'll have my full and undivided attention on the role. And I'll give it my absolute, absolute all to make sure that I can nail the role as best as I can.
0: So that's Matt King. Michael, I can hear the calm that you were describing earlier. I mean, what makes a good coach? What does he need to be to carry on this very successful legacy of Laurie Daly?
5: Yeah, in Origin, it's all about just getting the group up and playing for each other. There's not coaching, it's very different to NRL land where you're X's and O's in the NRL because it's such a long season and you got players of different abilities and progressions in their careers. But in Origin, it's the best of the best. You're picking high-end talent who are in form and at the top of their game, generally speaking. So it's about trying to galvanise the group, get them together and get them cohesive. And it's not so much tactical. Obviously, it does come into play in terms of bench rotation and selections, but the biggest task is picking the right team and then ensuring those players can be up for the challenge.
0: Michael, is it a year-round job? I mean, we were chatting earlier about what the job entails before and after the series.
5: It's definitely so Matt King at the moment is assistant coach at the Sydney Roosters. He will step down from that duty at the end of this season to take on that New South Wales job. So like Laurie Daly wasn't a full-time coach. He had his other media commitments that he balanced with the job. Brad Sittler was a full-time coach and full-time employee by the New South Wales Rugby League. So it just depends on, I guess, what else they've got going on in their lives. Michael Maguire wasn't a full-time coach. So they're the past three New South Wales coaches. So they had various degree of employment, I guess, with New South Wales Rugby League. But there is a lot to do because if you are the head coach, it's not just – sorry, if you are a full-time employee, it's not just the men's origin series that you're looking after. You'll be looking after pathways and the best under 16-year-olds and 18-year-olds and ensuring that those developments are in place. It's, you know, pre-camp meetings and planning and all these sorts of stuff. So whilst the scrutiny is only for that two-month period, there is a lot to get through.
0: Yeah, I don't doubt that it's a big job, Michael. I guess I was just curious about how involved they are in things like team selection and talent spotting and trying to shape the team, I guess, even when the series isn't underway. That's I've learned a lot, as I always do when I speak to you, Michael Karayannis. Thank you. Thanks so much for joining us this morning.
5: A pleasure, anytime.
0: So that's Michael Karayannis, rugby league journalist from the Daily Telegraph, talking there about cool, calm Matt King. Let's hope he can stay that way as he steps up to the big job as the lead coach for the New South Wales Blues. 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It is 21 minutes to 11.

0: Robin Collins, A Girl Like You from 1994. Stay with us. Very shortly, we'll be speaking to someone who works with Pacific workers in the regions to talk about some new polling about, well, whether or not those workers who work on our orchards, who pick fruit, who are in abattoirs, they care for older people, are they getting a fair go from the program that brings them here to Australia?
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0: So how much does your region rely on Pacific workers? Maybe they're picking fruit or they're working in food processing factories near where you live, or they care for the older people in your communities in aged care. A new poll from the Australia Institute reveals overwhelming support to improve the living and working conditions of Pacific Islander workers in Australia. Ken Dutchy is the Welcoming Workplaces Coordinator at Welcoming Australia, who's based in Leeton in the Riverina. Good morning, Ken.
4: Good morning.
0: Thank you so much for coming on. This polling talks about the PALM scheme, as it's known, right? So that's the scheme that brings workers from nine Pacific Island nations and Timor-Leste to work here in Australia. I know that you're a coordinator between workplaces and Pacific workers. Explain to me your role a little, if you can.
4: Thank you. My role within Welcoming Australia, which is a not-for-profit organization, is to work through mainly four streams. So we have a stream of work through local government, we call it cities, through sport and through the clubs program in sport. We do the same through universities, through the Welcoming Universities program. And then the fourth, which is my primary responsibility, is what we call Welcoming Workplaces. And ideally, the goal is to structurally and strategically position Australian businesses as employers of choice. That means we have to change the conversation from primarily focusing on the worker to just how ready workplaces essentially are to engage this workforce.
0: So how does a workplace get ready? What does it need to bring to the table in order to meaningfully and, I suppose, fairly engage these workers?
4: The principles are not breaking news for anyone involved in employment. And in particular, our concern across the Pacific Australia labour mobility is that on the part of employer readiness is just so many gaps that are prevalent, and they're informing the current situation with most of these workers disengaging or leaving the program. And so readiness in principle is both a level of awareness around cultural differences, and you're getting folks from the Pacific and it's nine different countries plus one Timor-Leste coming into your workplace. It just means your considerations have to be different. Secondly, there are nuances around language and principles of the workplace, including workplace safety and such considerations. And then more broadly, just that intersection between workspaces and workplaces and the rest of the community where these workers will be domiciled for periods of time. And because we are talking about regional areas, that requires quite a bit of preparatory work.
0: So would you say that Pacific workers who you deal with, who are out in the regions, for example, in the Riverina, broadly speaking, is this a system that is giving them a fair go? Does this scheme give them what's required? I mentioned that just because under the terms of the Australia Institute poll, they raise concerns about the fact that the workers are tied to a single employer, which means they have limited choices even when things go bad to change where they're working. They often have poor living and working conditions. They might be underpaid and forced to hand over a large portion of their earnings. I mean, it sounds like there are some pretty devastating gaps, as you
4: described
0: them.
4: Absolutely. Yeah. So consider the phrase or the wording that informs the program. That's the Pacific Australia Labour Mobility. So It's clearly self-evident that mobility needs to be an area where there is focus and attention and an articulation as to how that would work. Mm-hmm. So unfortunately, on paper, if you looked at the restrictions that surround anyone holding the so-called PALM visa, you would be startled as to how one can essentially function on the road without flexibility. You're bound to an employer. So if things go wrong, how do you seek to resolve the situation? Because you're bound to that one employer. So mobility in its articulation is a huge, huge area of concern. And so the thinking amongst many stakeholders, not just, you know, my opinion, is that that mobility component needs work around it. The sense that if someone takes up employment, they should have the freedom to change employers if things don't work out.
0: And I should ask too, I mean, we know that there are clearly challenges at a kind of structural level, but this isn't just farms or small businesses and the Pacific Islander labour workforce here that we're talking about. There is also a kind of a middleman, isn't there? Quite often there are contractors who sit between the growers and the workers. They seem to have a lot of control. Is that right?
4: Now, that particularly is in respect to New South Wales. So New South Wales just happens to have the unfortunate a scenario where labour hire agencies are unregulated. So there is a legislative piece of work that needs to come into play to bring in that regulation, because then it makes the entire system porous. So where there's vulnerability, particularly associated with a worker leaving their original employer, it's these labour hire agencies that could take advantage of that. And that's what we've been observing for years.
0: I know on Four Corners last night, Ken, there was an investigation into food production. They looked at cacao farmers in Ghana, but also foreign workers on farms in New South Wales, in particular on blueberry farms on the New South Wales North Coast. And the conditions that the workers were describing there were really shocking. I mean, I know you saw the show. Does it feel a fair representation of what some workers are facing?
4: In fact,

0: pointer to how broken the system is. So the question we need to ask is then, how can a structured program like the PALM scheme, for example, be allowed to operate in the form that it does? And how does the government in every way see that happening and take no action?
1: And which level of government needs to then intervene and improve the system, Ken?
0: So for the PALM scheme, stakeholders have always argued there's three components, because it's about Pacific Island nations coming into the country. There's a foreign policy issue there. Mm. It's about domestic employment, so there's a domestic employment issue there. And then because it's the entry of nationals into Australian territory, there is an immigration issue there. Mm. So then this problem can only be resolved at federal level.
1: Perhaps that's part of the reason too why the problems have been allowed to develop. I wonder, Ken, you know, the fact that it's, if you like, responsibility for these workers is shared so broadly because of the system that you describe, that really there is no single minister, for example, who is answerable to the conditions that these people face.
0: Absolutely, you've nailed it. So every time there's been an opportunity to escalate issues concerning program or project or program gaps for that matter, it's very, very difficult to know with whom the buck stops at. So you there's lots of back passing. So I remember almost 4 years ago when this problem with disengagement really started developing rapidly, it was extremely difficult to find your port of call where the entire issue could be resolved. Mm-hmm. So at the moment, there's three departments that take care of the PALM scheme. And so on a single issue, you could be passed around three departments simultaneously.
1: I've just had a text from a listener, Tony in Armidale. He's written in to say, Kylie, why isn't anyone talking about the contractors who do this to the Pacific Island workers and the farmers who know full well that this is happening? I mean, we've talked about the contractors, Ken, but what role do the farmers have to play here? And presumably there are some farmers who are doing the right thing and maybe some who are taking advantage, right?
0: Absolutely. So this is a case of a group of bad actors, all right? And we need a robust legislative framework that includes grassroots, granular visibility. For example, we need a clear statistical rendering of where these workers are so that accountability piece has a place. So at the moment, particularly with disengagement, workers are itinerant. So you could meet workers working under the radar this week, but next week they could have moved to another location, even interstate. So unless you have a robust system that manages the data clearly, and then through that you have structured accountabilities. The program is well financially endowed, so there couldn't be an excuse as to why there isn't a granular reach, particularly with where the workers are located. Now, when it comes to the utilizers of the program, the farmers, and including registered labor hire agencies, I think it's that regulatory framework that needs to be succinct and simple. So we just know that when, you know, obviously you're engaging PALM workers through a labor hire agency, these are the obligations, and you need to produce the evidence that you're upholding good practice. And it can't be passive tick boxing.
1: You live in Leeton, right? And that's a part of the state where there is a great number of Pacific workers out on the orchards. What's the attitude? How would you describe the attitude of the local community to these workers? Are they welcome? Are they appreciated?
0: Yeah, absolutely, 100%. Like, look through specific settings like community centres, including churches. The life outside work is pretty much seamlessly connected. And then within this particular location where we're based, there's an ethos, deep ethos around a welcoming culture. And I think it's because of the rich history of migration into this area and long-term settlement. So folks will ordinarily feel at home. Some of these structures and supports are not resourced. It operates on goodwill. Stakeholders have

0: vocal to say goodwill is not a strategy, but you know, it does exist. And that's a safety net for most of these workers. So even the primary supports that are provided to these disengaged workers, undocumented workers working cash in hand, those safety nets are pretty much organic within the community. Mm. They're not well structured and resourced to do this work long term, and that's why it immediately becomes a burden for communities.
1: Yeah, but they exist on based on goodwill, and I'm guessing volunteers and
0: volunteers. There is volunteer fatigue, obviously. But it concerns human beings. So there's no way you can take a backseat when yes. you have a situation, for example, with pregnancies. You have like it's so complex. The problems are so complex when you start delving into the detail that I think it necessarily had to culminate in a very bold effort of awareness, just so that the responsible actors do the needful.
1: Well, Ken Dushy, thank you so much for bringing your expertise and insights to us today. Much appreciated. I take your point. It's a very complex situation, but at least we understand it now a little better than we did 5 minutes ago. Thanks for your participation this morning.
0: And thank you for the opportunity. Thank you.
1: There's Ken Dushy, who is the Welcoming Workplaces Coordinator at Welcoming Australia. If you happen to miss the second episode of the Adele Ferguson's investigation into food production on Four Corners last night, I would recommend last night's program, which was in part about vulnerable workers who are bearing the cost of providing Australia with cheap food. On other matters, the Central Coast Mariners A-League women's soccer team has just been saved 2 months out from the new season. So this has been an ongoing controversy. A group came in, it was sold. In fact, the men's side was sold to the group behind Queen's Park Rangers in the UK back in June, but that deal didn't include the license for the women's team. There needed to be a resolution to that in order for them to participate in the new season. And now it turns out the Holman Barnes Group, which owns the majority stake in the West's Tigers in NRL, has reached an agreement to be the new operators of the women's team, which is great news for that team, for their supporters, and for women's sport generally. Now she-

0: comedy this morning. We're coming up to news time, and that will make it 11 o'clock.
1: What's really in the food we're eating?
2: A lot of the labels are not true.
1: A major Australian food investigation yields shocking results. Duped, a two-part special from Four Corners. 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
3: It's 11 o'clock. Good morning. Tony Matthews with ABC News. Australia's peak body for gambling has told a Senate inquiry.

0: inquiry that allegations of wrongdoing made against betting agencies Sportsbet and Tabcorp are unfounded. Responsible Wagering Australia is appearing at a Senate inquiry into laws to limit gambling ads on TV, radio and online. The inquiry yesterday heard allegations of betting companies offering alcohol, illicit drugs and escorts to problem gamblers as inducements. Kai Cantwell from Responsible Wagering Australia says they're incredibly serious claims.
1: RWA and our members strongly refute these claims. If these claims are true, we strongly recommend complaints are levelled with the individual operators as well as law enforcement and regulators so that clearly illegal behaviours can be properly investigated.
0: The UN is urging Israel to stop its strikes in the Gaza Strip after local health officials reported at least 19 deaths over the weekend. The strikes came despite Hamas agreeing to disarm on the condition that Israeli troops withdraw from parts of the Strip, something Israeli ministers and senior officials are now publicly rejecting. UN Deputy Spokesperson Farhan Haq says one of the strikes hit the area of Al-Aqsa Hospital, which is the main public hospital serving the central Gaza Strip.
2: Under international humanitarian law, civilians and civilian infrastructure must be protected and should not be targeted. Healthcare facilities must never be attacked or militarized.
0: The Israeli military says it was targeting Hamas militants. The peak body representing the berry industry says a state or federal labour hire licensing scheme is needed to help ensure fair pay and working conditions on Australian berry farms. An ABC Four Corners investigation into Australia's food industry has uncovered evidence of worker exploitation within the industry, including on a blueberry farm at Coffs Harbour on the state's north coast. Berries Australia CEO Rachel McKenzie says many growers outsource employment to labour hire companies and a lack of regulation means they may not be aware workers are being exploited.
3: They should be able to trust that there is some sort of system that has oversight of these labour hire organisations so that the growers can then have faith that the organisation that they are bringing onto their farm is doing the right thing.
0: New South Wales Police will prepare a report for the coroner after a man died at an Upper Hunter coal mine yesterday. Blake Doyle reports.
4: Emergency services were called to the United Wombo coal mine near Singleton yesterday afternoon at about 1 o'clock. A man aged in his 50s died at the scene and hasn't been formally identified. In a statement, a spokesperson for mine co-owner Glencore said the man died following a mobile equipment accident and mining operations at the site have been suspended. Police investigations continue with a report to be prepared for the coroner. The mine's owners, the Minerals Council and local political leaders have labelled the incident a tragedy.
0: Australia's corporate regulator is warning people to steer clear of offshore prediction markets, saying anyone who uses them could be left without the protections that apply to Australian financial markets. The billion-dollar platforms have surged in popularity overseas, allowing users to bet on the outcome of everything from elections to sporting events. ASIC Commissioner Alan Kirkland says Australian users are exposed.
5: They are protections that have been crafted to apply to markets that are licensed to operate in Australia. And at this stage, there are no businesses that have got a license to operate a predictions market in Australia. So if you are engaging in those markets, it's going to be a market offshore without those protections.
0: And the Central Coast Mariners A-League women's soccer team has been saved just 2 months out from the new season. The Holman Barnes Group, which owns the majority stake in the NRL club, the Wests Tigers, has reached an agreement to be the new operators of the women's team. The men's side was sold to the global football group behind English side Queen's Park Rangers in June, but the deal didn't include the licence for the women's team. Looking at the weather for New South Wales, isolated showers over the southern slopes and ranges, falling as snow showers on the Alpine ranges above 900 metres. The chance of showers over the southern inland plains in the northeast and northern slopes, it'll be fine elsewhere. Sydney's weather, sunny today, a top of 19 degrees. At the moment, it's 16 on the coast. It's also 16 in Penrith and the humidity is on 44%. It's 11:05.
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1: Today it's a conversation I recorded in Darwin in 2018 with Colleen Gwynne, when Colleen was the Northern Territory's Children's Commissioner. A few years earlier, her report on the Dondale Juvenile Detention Centre was part of a Four Corners program, which revealed systemic abuse of children in the NT's youth detention system and led to a Royal Commission. Colleen is also a former senior police officer, and she was the chief investigator who took over the case of Peter Falconio, the British backpacker who was murdered on a highway in central Australia. Colleen Gwynne led the team that painstakingly assembled the evidence that identified Bradley John Murdoch as the killer. She even confronted him while he was in prison. And there's something else you should know about Colleen Gwynne. Colleen was the assistant coach of the Adelaide Crows women's team, who went on to win the very first AFLW Premiership in 2017. Hello, Colleen. Welcome.
2: Hi, Richard. How are you?
1: That's just showing off, that is. Helping to coach the Crows team to their first Premiership. That's amazing. Congratulations on that.
2: Yeah, that was a lot of fun and learnt a lot. And they were just a terrific bunch of women who worked hard and came away with a big prize, so a lot of fun and really learnt a lot there, Richard.
1: Looked like a really big emotional day that day. Were you emotional with the whole team and the crowd?
2: Oh, absolutely. You know, when you've got Bec Goddard sitting next to you and, you know, she's almost in tears, and the elation and the crowd, and really it was the girls, that what they'd achieved when, before the season, they said Adelaide Crows would be holding up the wooden spoon, not the Premiership Cup. So I think we shocked a lot of people. We always had belief that we had the group to win, and it was just great to be part of it. I really enjoyed it.
1: I think I've noticed on the day there were all these very emotional dads on the siren as well, emotional dads of the players who were just completely overcome by the victory. It was a lovely thing to watch, wasn't
2: absolutely.
1: It?
2: Absolutely. Yeah. If you look at Erin Phillips, who was by far the best player in the competition that year, and her father, Greg, who was there, you know, ex-Port Adelaide Collingwood champion, I think, and, you know, he's a tough guy. And there he was crying his eyes out on the sidelines, and, you know, what a terrific, he's so proud of his daughter, and really he's just loves the fact that women can play footy now, and you know, you don't get more a tougher guy than Greg Phillips, and just an absolute gentleman.
1: Let's start with the beginning with you, Colleen. You were born into a house in Daylesford in a huge family. A whole bunch of kids rattling around in your house. What, eight or thereabouts? Eight kids?
2: So I'm one of eight, yeah.
1: Yeah. Where are you in the lineup?
2: Second youngest.
1: It must have been a noisy house.
2: It was very noisy. We're quite a extroverted bunch, so everyone was talking and no one was listening, pretty much.
1: Your dad was the publican there in Daylesford. Did that mean you actually lived in the pub upstairs?
2: Yeah, we did. And not only was he the publican, he was also the president of the football club. So, you know, we had ticked all boxes in terms of a social life in that town. And, you know, my father lived and breathed the footy club, and really so did our family. You know, that's kind of how I grew up. So I was always destined to be involved with Australian rules footy.
1: Your family well known in that town?
2: Oh, yeah, absolutely. Yeah, very well known.
1: And you could still walk down the street today and be known if you did that.
2: Well, you know, I was a baby really when I left there, an infant, and I went back there probably, you know, 10, 15 years ago, and there I was walking through the streets of Daylesford, and this very elderly woman stopped me and said, "You'd have to be a Gwynne, wouldn't you?" So clearly we have a distinctive look about us, and I just couldn't believe it. And you know, she was a good friend of my mother's, and we had a lovely chat and about 10 cups of tea, so it was really interesting.
1: So your family moved then to the York Peninsula in South Australia. What brought your family over there?
2: Oh, it was always work, you know, working class family, and we ended up there. My father was a fisherman by trade. We had some holiday flats that my mum used to look after. So, you know, we kind of had two things on the go. As you imagine, raising eight kids, it's not a cheap option. So, you know, mum and dad were really hard workers.
1: Was your dad able to make a living out of being a fisherman there?
2: Dad was a terrible fisherman. Yeah, he was the worst fisherman. He used to just love being out in the sea, but you know, it wasn't often that he came back with a load that we can really make a wage out of. But you know, I think mum did well with the holiday flats, and my father was also a carpenter, so he used to maintain the units, and you know, between them, just very, very hard workers.
1: My mum grew up in that part of the world, and she does have memories of it being not much money at all, but still having a kind of classic outdoor Australian childhood. Was that you as well?
2: Oh, absolutely. We would leave home in the morning and, non-school days, and you

0: would just really run with a group of kids all day and be up the jetty and, you know, digging up old bottles. And but that, you didn't need a GPS because people around the town would just say, oh, we just saw Colleen walk past and Peter's gone that way and Philip just went that way. So Mum was able to track our movements just through, you know, the odd phone call around that small little town.
1: Did it mean your older siblings had a large part in raising you?
0: Yeah, absolutely. My mum and dad really worked their life. You know, they were 7 days a week, 16-hour days. And so, yeah, the older siblings had a lot of influence on the three younger ones particularly. You know, probably got a lot to thank them for.
1: Now, Australian rules football, tell me how you sneaked your way into the game as a kid, Colleen, please.
0: Generally at school, during the breaks, you'd kick a footy around. You know, the girls might be off playing netball, or and I would find myself in the over with my brothers, you know, dobbing a few and trying to take these marks up the back of some of the boys. And but very quickly, that was noticed. And the coach of the under-14s team rushed me into a boys' team and said, you've got to play. You know, you clearly have some talent in this game. And we weren't a very good side in the under-14s in the Wakery Football Club, and so he thought I might be able to add a bit of dominance to the inside mids.
1: But this is a boys' team, isn't it?
0: It was a boys' team. And
1: what did that mean?
0: Well, it was interesting because there was quite a backlash. Having a girl play football was just unheard of.
1: And you didn't try and conceal your gender while you were on the field at all?
0: No. It was clear that I was a girl playing boys' football, and it was interesting. I'd go into the change rooms, and then I'd have to go on a separate area and get changed. But the team welcomed me. They loved it. It was some of the parents that thought that, you know, it was difficult having a girl out there because how would you tackle her? And
1: would that have bothered you, how you were going to be tackled, or not in the slightest?
0: No, not in the slightest. I wasn't going to get tackled, actually. I was my plan was not to get tackled, Richard. So I kind of tried to base that argument. But, and there was a petition that came out in the town.
1: To
0: keep Colleen Gwynne playing football. And
1: to keep you playing football,
0: yeah,
1: right.
0: Yeah, and it was overwhelming that the town wanted me out in the field. So I ended up playing the full season, and, it was too much pressure after that. I think I withdrew because, it was just too much on me.
1: You said your dad had been a publican. How was he with the drink when you were growing up, Colleen?
0: He was a chronic alcoholic. You know, some people say functioning. I'm not sure about functioning, and he wasn't a great father. And really his alcoholism really consumed him at times. And, you know, it was a pity because he was a very charismatic man, and, you know, he could be one of the funniest people around and could be good company. But unfortunately, when the grog got to him, that he became a different person, and that wasn't it was very difficult for our family because it was extremely violent during those times. And, yeah, and my mum put up with quite a lot.
1: Who was he violent to? Your mum, your kids as well?
0: Yeah, look, most of the anger was directed towards my mother, and my older siblings would certainly take the brunt of that. My older brothers, who tried to protect my mother, certainly became the subject of his violence. And, I do have memories of it being some of the most frightening moments I've ever had.
1: Was he a big man?
0: Yeah, very big man. Yeah, big, strong man. He was a builder. He was a diesel mechanic, fisherman. He was used to working with his hands. You know, he was a very fit and strong man and quite intimidating.
1: Would you have to wait until he came home to see what state he'd be in and worry about what state he'd be in when he came home?
0: Oh, yeah, Richard. It was you never knew. Was it going to be a good day or a bad day? And the indicator was where you would lie awake and listening to the tone of his voice, and you would know he raised his voice that you were in for a long night. That was a difficult time as a child because particularly when you're trying to get through school and you're having little sleep because you're continually worried about the plight of your mother. My mum was a very small woman in comparison, and my father wasn't shy in you know, pushing her around.
1: Did he badly beat her up bad enough for her to have to go to a doctor?
0: In a normal world, she probably should have gone to hospital at times, but back then it's not something you would do. It was kept a secret. And it wasn't people in our town didn't know what we were dealing with.
1: They didn't know?
0: No, it wasn't known. It wasn't common knowledge that my father was a violent alcoholic.
1: So would your mother have to stay indoors to hide her bruises from the general public?
0: Well, I guess it really didn't occur to people that any bruises would be as a result of that. And my mother worked 7 days a week, and we had a service station that sit in the centre of the town where everyone would come in and talk to my mum. She was like, you know, even young boys would come in and bring their cars in and stop and get petrol and, you know, pour out their problems to my mother. She was kind of like the town councillor. So she was extremely popular in that town, and really was the quiet one of the family, but just a completely remarkable woman.
1: Does it show you how strong people can suddenly sometimes find themselves? Even some of the strongest people can find themselves under the thumb of someone else in that situation.
0: Yeah, I think Mum's strength was really about her children. She and I guess she took some vows that she truly believed in to, you know, stay with my father through whatever. But she also had 8 children that she had to provide for and care for. And I don't think the option to leave my father was ever there, because I feel that it just wasn't achievable.
1: Was your dad ashamed when he woke up the next day of what he'd done?
0: It wasn't evident, Richard. It was just get up, go to work. And it was like nothing had happened. Even if he'd walked in and, you know, there would be really obvious damage to the house, there was never any recognition of any of that. And for many, many years, it was just, you know, that one day just led to another. And it would just go around in those kind of circles for many, many years.
1: Could it sometimes flip into drunken affection for you? You know, come home, sometimes you can come home and be, you know, pissed and angry, and other time you can be sort of like, come here and give Dad a hug. Was there a bit of that too?
0: Oh, not really. The only time, I guess, the other side is he would give us money or pay for things, but I never saw any affection from my father.
1: Colleen, what happened when you left school? Where did you go?
0: Yeah, I did a couple of jobs around Adelaide. I wasn't really sure what I wanted to do. I'd kind of lost my way. I think the stress of home life had kind of taken its toll on me, and I'd become a bit wild. And my older sister, who lived in Darwin at the time, recognised that and tried to get me up to Darwin. I jumped in the back of an old Holden panel van with my brother and his mate, and we spent a bit over a week making our way up the track to Darwin. And then, you know, I was kind of under the wing of my older sister who looked after me.
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1: Colleen Gwynne. Colleen is the Northern Territory Children's Commissioner and a former senior police officer with the Northern Territory Police Force. And she led the force that identified the murderer of Peter Falconio in that famous case. So when you arrived in Darwin from Adelaide, God, they're different towns in the same time zone, I know, but they're such different places. What was your impression of Darwin when you arrived?
0: Yeah, I didn't like it at all. There was nothing about Darwin I liked. I actually found it difficult to stay here. And my sister knew that for me to go back to Adelaide, I would fall back into the bad habits. And so she made sure I stayed here and did everything she could to keep me here. And I've probably got Julie to thank for the fact where I am now, because you know, I probably could have made a decision to go to take the other road, and that was back down the highway back to Adelaide. But she wasn't going to let me go anywhere, and she worked very hard with me to get me back on track.
1: So what kind of work did you do once you fetched up in
0: well
1: Darwin?
0: Yeah, I'm going to have to make a confession here, because I actually went and worked in a bar, but I was only 17, but I told him I was 18.
1: Dear idea.
0: To get the job. So I was so desperate to find work that I did some bar work for a while, and that was a great introduction to the Northern Territory, and that changed my mind, because I met some real characters in the front bar of the Murara Hotel here, and I suddenly fell in love with this town and the people and the stories. And I used to love just listening to them, and the stories they told me about the Territory, I kind of felt like I'd found home. And and that's when I knew that this is where I would probably be for a long time.
1: Yeah, Darwin tends to get under people's skin. I've got two friends I can think of, off the top of my head, who are still kind of obsessed with Darwin and sort of feel its magnetic pull when they're away from it all the time. And it's got, don't want to really live, want to live anywhere else, actually. Having lived here, it seems to creep under the skin of people after a while.
0: Yeah, I think that's the case. One is the weather. You either love it or you hate it. But once you go away from it, you find it really hard to cope anywhere else. And it's the people. And I think we have that beautiful cosmopolitan type of community.
1: So while you're sort of starting to find your feet in Darwin, how are things going back down in South Australia with your mum and dangerous dad?
0: Yeah, look, things had deteriorated, and once, you know, most of my siblings had left, it was, you know, mum was kind of on her own. I think my younger brother was still there. And I'd gone back for a short holiday, and I saw how bad things were, so I made the decision to go back and do something about it.
1: What was your plan?
0: Well, I knew that if Mum stayed with my father, I was worried whether she would live, to be honest with you. My father had become, I think his alcoholism had deteriorated. His moods had gotten worse. And
1: was there some mental illness there, do you think, as well, I mean, alongside all that?
0: I have no doubt. I think if you look back many years ago, that there was a lot of undiagnosed mental illness across our communities. I think my father absolutely suffered. It was more than the drink. I think there was a whole range. I think he had an element of paranoia, and it would be interesting to know if he was ever diagnosed what his condition was. But you know, he struggled.
1: So how are you going to get your mum out of that situation?
0: Well, clearly, I couldn't have told my father that we were leaving, because we probably wouldn't have got out of there. So we carefully planned. Well, I'd carefully planned to get her out of there, and I'd started a plan well before I told her. And then I said, "You need to go. You have to go." And to my surprise, she was accepting and said, "You're right. I do have to get out of here." So
1: what happened on D-Day then?
0: Well, we had already started packing things and organising things, and I as soon as my father left for work, I then had trucks pull in, and I had people arranged, and I had a unit organised for us, and we left. And by the time he got home from work, we were gone.
1: So was it an empty house or half empty house?
0: Actually, we didn't take much at all. Right. So we pretty much left all the furniture, but you know, mum's belongings and possessions, and there was things that I thought were important to her that we needed to take, and anything to do with her children she wanted to take with her. They were really important, you know, memorabilia. So, you know, that took a while for us to secretly pack and put things away, but you know, my father didn't really notice much what was going on at home.
1: No. So did you wouldn't have left a forwarding address, obviously. So you would have just kind of disappeared off the face of the earth as far as he was concerned.
0: We did.
1: Did he have any idea of where you were?
0: Look, he didn't, but I know my mother was, her anxiety was quite high, because she was concerned that he would find us. And at times, there was a time where I was out the front of our new place, and I actually saw him drive past the street that we were on. So I won't know today whether that was just coincidence or whether he was actively looking for us. But look, nothing ever happened, and we were able to start a new life for Mum. And you know, it was really enjoyable actually living with her and experiencing her new freedom.
1: Did she flourish once she was out from under him?
0: Look, I think it probably took 12 months for her to not feel anxious and worried continually. And then she also started working as a chef at a hotel, and she's an amazing chef. And she started to meet people, and she started to feel good about herself, and she started her new life.
1: And did you have that transition where you go from mother-daughter to kind of more like best friends or something, sisters almost? Is it like that?
0: Well, we went through that together, and we were living together, and we were like mates. You know, we would sit there over a glass of wine and play Scrabble and eat pasta and talk about all sorts of things. And Mum was able to, one of her loves was cooking, and with my father being a meat and three veg, she never really got to explore that. So she started making a lot of, you know, vegetarian dishes. She was vegetarian, but she couldn't really explore that side. And so we started discovering all these things that Mum loved, and she was a prolific reader, so we would continually be going to the library and getting books for her, and she just started having a real life.
1: What about her wedding ring? What did she do with that?
0: We decided to go on a road trip, you know, together, and Mum had never really been anywhere, because she was you know, a seven day a week worker. So we went on this road trip, and we ended up, we wanted to go see the museums in Canberra. So we were sitting there one afternoon, and I noticed the wedding ring was still there. And so I asked her the question, what are you going to do about that? Are you keeping it? And she said, well, I can't get it off. It's impossible to get it off. And I said, well, maybe not impossible. So we went to the nearest jeweler and I said, how much would I have to give you for you to get this ring off? And he said, leave it with me. And so he sawed the ring off, luckily not a finger, and said, that one's on me. So we actually had a glass of champagne and celebrated her. You know, that was symbolic for my mum.
1: So, Colleen, you joined the police force at the age of 22. Did you like the work straight away?
0: Loved it.
1: Why?
0: I guess part of it was you deal with people who've got problems, who there is issues. You don't get called when things are good, you get called when something's wrong. So I really enjoyed that kind of engaging with people and helping them. I loved, a lot of people say that the bad part of the job is, you know, you're dealing with drunks continually. But I really loved engaging with a lot of the homeless Indigenous people and hearing their stories. And the people I work with were just great. I loved it. I absolutely loved it. I used to love going to work.
1: Having grown up with a violent father, does that mean you can look quite squarely at the reality of violence in the community, violence and terror and all those things? Like, you know, for us civilians, we flinch, you know. We flinch unless we're familiar with it ourselves.
0: Mm. Oh, yeah, absolutely.
1: Yeah.
0: Absolutely. You can look at it and you can understand the dynamics behind it and understand what you need to say or do to diffuse the situation. And, you know, one, domestic violence is interesting because a lot of the philosophies behind it, a lot what sits behind it is actually very similar. So, yeah, and there were times when I think I was confronted with a situation that reminded me so closely to my background that it was a really strange feeling for me at times.
1: Was there ever any issue with you, the NT Police, with you being a woman and a gay woman at that?
0: No, never. I guess back then, when I first joined the police force, there wasn't many women in the patrols, but I never struck any discrimination for either, you know, my gender or my sexuality.
1: Had the police force been going through a reform period at that time, or was it just kind of in the culture there anyway to be accepting like that?
0: Well, I think the territory is quite unique. I think we're very accepting of diversity. I know there are thoughts that you know we're intolerant and racist, but I think it's all relative. And I think because of the society and the community we have, we're so accepting of people.
1: You did a stint for a while with an aid agency in Papua New Guinea. Mm. And when you returned to Australia, you were posted to police work in Alice Springs. Tell me about the warning you received about living and working and jogging in Alice Springs.
0: Yeah, so I had a bit over a year in Port Moresby, and you know, it's well known that it's a pretty dangerous place. And so from there, I parachuted straight into Alice Springs the night before my first shift, and I thought, well, I'll go for a run, and ran along the Todd, which is, you know, quite a famous run in Central Australia there. And the next morning, I was introduced to my new team, and one of them said, hey, Sarge, I saw you running last night along the Todd. You know, you don't want to do that. That's pretty dangerous. And I said, yeah, look, thanks, Constable, but I've just come out of Port Moresby where I was running with armed guards, and I actually feel pretty safe here in Alice Springs. But, you know, thanks for, you know, being mindful of my welfare. So it was an interesting contrast. And
1: tell me how you were handed the Peter Falconio murder case. The story of Peter Falconio, it's well known. He and Joanna Lees, two British backpackers, were travelling through Central Australia. Pulled over to the side of the road by a Toyota. A man came out, pointed a gun at Peter Falconio, shot him at the back of the four-wheel drive. Joanna Lees escaped with manacles, essentially, like having a wrist tied, but hid in the bushes for 5 hours, evading the killer of her boyfriend at the time. This was a kind of a famous case. It had already been running, and the police hadn't been having much success. Tell me how you were brought into that case.
0: Well, it kind of coincided with a new commissioner coming on board, which was Paul White. He had an investigative background, so he took a very active interest and close interest in what was occurring. And I think fairly soon he realised that it probably wasn't the right team. He didn't have the right lead, and things weren't going very well in terms of the whole plan. So I was promoted at the time to superintendent, and he said, And congratulations, you're now taking over the Falconio case. So,
1: what did you think when you were told that? Because that was seen as a bit of a poison chalice at the time, wasn't it?
0: Oh, yeah, absolutely. Mm. Well, it was so much so that I was living in that town and I was trying to keep myself away from it as much as I could because I was a little bit embarrassed about what was occurring. So it was kind of, I was on a high because, wow, I'd been promoted, I'd been given this opportunity, and I love a challenge, but part of me was feeling a little bit anxious about the task ahead and what that now meant, because there was enormous pressure suddenly being placed on my shoulders. But very quickly, I just got into it and started reading as much as I could and understand as much about the case as possible, so I could then start to make some decisions about our way forward.

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1: With the amazing Colleen Gwynn, who is the Northern Territory Children's Commissioner. Before that, she was a senior police officer, as you just heard. She was put onto the Peter Falconio murder case. And how that case unfolded, you'll hear about that after the headlines. On ABC Radio, it's 28 minutes to midday.
2: Hello, Tony Matthews with the latest from the newsroom. Premier Chris Minn says hospital emergency departments in Sydney are being overwhelmed with people presenting with winter illnesses. The government says Westmead's emergency department is under particular pressure, but the hospital system more broadly is experiencing higher than usual demand. A federal minister describes claims from a former NRL player of betting companies offering him drugs as an inducement as distressing. Luke Bateman has made the allegation before a Senate inquiry where he's pushed the government to take greater action on inducements in its proposed gambling reforms. And the Red Cross says winter sickness has knocked out many regular blood donors and national blood supplies are running low. It's issued an urgent appeal for 12,000 donations, especially of O-type blood, which can be used in emergencies when a patient's own blood type isn't known. More news at 12.

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1: Today, it's a conversation I recorded in Darwin in 2018 with Colleen Gwynn, when Colleen was the Northern Territory's Children's Commissioner.
2: And for many years, she was a senior police officer with the Northern Territory Police. And she was brought in to take over the murder case of Peter Falconio. So what state was the case in once you took over?
3: I think the number one issue, Richard, there was no priority. So they were just, they were so confused under the weight of information that had come to them. And there was really no way of them clearly sorting that information to then look at where they start. And the team that were there were driven and were trying to do the best they could, but they really just didn't have the leadership or the sophistication, particularly around the case management tools, to help them.
2: So how did you go about assembling a team to work under you?
3: Look, I did a lot of just sitting back and watching and listening and seeing how they were going about things. And it came clear to me that there were a small team that really needed to remain, and the rest probably weren't value adding. They were probably detracting from what the others were trying to do. And so I kept a team that were very different in terms of their approach and their personality types, and it made for a lot of robust but really productive discussions. What we did is had a small, discreet, effective team and we worked remarkably well together.
2: So tell me about the day you went out to the scene of the crime in Central Australia.
3: Yeah, I was a little bit confused, to be honest, about how the events transpired on that night. And I thought the only way I'm going to understand that if I go out there by myself, and that's what I did. I got someone to drive out there. I used the similar conditions. I got them to leave me in the bush where Joanne had hidden, and then to leave the scene. So I sat there and I listened and I looked and I tried to put myself in Joanne's position.
2: Is that terrifying, being alone out there in the bush with no one around for all that time?
3: It was a kind of an eerie feeling, but, you know, I had the benefit of being able to just get on my radio and say, okay, you can come back and get me now, I've had enough.
2: Yeah.
3: It made me appreciate what Joanne had been through.
2: And what had she been through? What did you see and hear in the dark, as she must have done?
3: It's so quiet you can hear your heartbeat. And I can just imagine when sitting there under that salt bush watching Bradley Murdoch trying to find her initially, I can't imagine a more frightening position to be in. And then to stay there and hope that the truck that you flag down is not going to be someone else who's going to put your life in jeopardy. So. And if you think about her account and her statement that she provided and the stress that she was under at the time, it's quite remarkable.
2: You decided that you would have to rebuild trust between Joanne Lees, the survivor of that incident, and the NT police. How did you go about doing that, Colleen?
3: So we had a number of follow-ups we had to do in the UK, and the number one there was two priorities for us. One was to re-interview Joanne, which we did. We spent a whole day with her.
2: Did you have to talk her into that? She'd gotten pretty well jack of the NT police at that point, hadn't she?
3: Oh, yeah. We certainly weren't on the birthday list. She thought we were incompetent. You know, we'd done some things like she'd provide an initial statement at the scene and we'd lost that. So she really didn't think we had a good handle on what was going on.
2: And some evidence had been contaminated too, hadn't it, along
3: the
2: way?
3: The DNA evidence, which was the blood on the road, that had been contaminated. The police officer there at the time had thrown his cigarette down there. And, you know, we made a lot of blunders. And so she had little faith in us. And so I had to try and rebuild that while I interviewed her and spent some time with her.
2: And how did you do that?
3: I guess I just was honest with her that we'd made the mistakes, but that I wasn't going to make those mistakes. And I wouldn't let her down. And I told her I was confident that we were going to find who had done this.
2: What was the quality of her statements like to you?
3: There was a number of issues within her first statement that we thought were almost impossible. And so there was those that didn't believe her account. But in actual fact, we had created the ambiguities in the way that we had interviewed her and the questions that we'd asked. And then once we went through and looked at those areas that were confusing, she was able to clarify some of her earlier statements. There were some things that she still believes occurred, like the front to rear access of the Toyota. But I still believe today that that was due to the stress she was under at the time. Look, you just can't imagine, you know, what it would have been like. But her description of Bradley Murdoch was quite incredible to this very smallest detail.
2: How about Peter Falconio's parents in the north of England? What happened when you went to see them, Colin?
3: Yeah, so we went up to Huddersfield and spent a number of hours with them, and that was a visit I was more anxious about. You know, I can't imagine what it would have been like for them.
2: What state were they in when you went to see them?
3: Distraught. Here we were, we'd arrived, they'd never met me before. We'd built a relationship. They had been dealing with other police, and Joan Falconio was actually still in bed. She was really sick with grief. Luciano and the boys were there, and we started a conversation. I had taken some maps there. I'd been able to give them a lot of information that they didn't have. And then Joan must have been listening from the bedroom, and she appeared. And we struck up a great conversation, and you could see her whole demeanour changed, and I think that we had given her some hope in that conversation that we would find who was responsible for Peter's death.
2: What kind of assurances did you give them?
3: At that time, we were pretty sure we knew who had done that. It was very difficult because we couldn't be too... we couldn't provide too much information. It was still very much an active investigation. But I certainly gave them enough hope to give them that confidence that we knew what we were doing. I was very open with them about, again, like I was with Joanne, we'd made mistakes, but we weren't going to make them into the future. But the burden that I felt after that, the weight of responsibility was significant, and, you know, it really drove us, not only me, but it drove the team to make sure we saw this through to the end.
2: So, Colleen, you just said there that when you were in England, you had a good idea at that stage of who the killer was. What was the breakthrough? What was the thing that led you towards identifying him?
3: Yeah, it was DNA from Murdoch's brother. And
2: how had you got that?
3: He consented to providing his DNA.
2: How did you know to approach him to do that?
3: Well, we knew that there had been a deterioration or breakdown in the relationship between Bradley and his brother, Gary.
2: So you approached Gary.
3: We struck.
2: You struck and yes. Got the DNA sample. And what did that match with?
3: It almost told us that the DNA that we found both on Joanne's shirt and in the combi was Bradley Murdoch's or a family member.
2: So Bradley John Murdoch, what kind of history did he have to that point? What did you know about him at that point?
3: Yeah, we knew quite a lot about him. We knew that he was an ex-gypsy joker, so...
2: former bikie, yeah.
3: Former bikie.
2: Criminal bikie gang, yeah.
3: But the interesting thing about Bradley Murdoch is he was kicked out of the gypsy jokers because they thought he was too dangerous and dysfunctional.
2: Oh,
3: and so you can imagine that. So he in a bikie gang, you would think that was a criteria for wanting to keep him in, but, you know, clearly he was very unpredictable. He was an angry man. It appeared that after his marriage broke up, that his anger towards her was certainly elevated. He would spend his life driving drugs between South Australia and Western Australia and continually fueled with drugs, amphetamines and coffee. He'd smoke dope, he would do anything, and he would just drive from A to B. And that was kind of his life. And he had a lot of dysfunctional relationships, particularly with women.
2: Given he was doing that drug running, that would have told you he was very familiar with the kind of byways of outback Australia, going from place to place.
3: He knew out in that area, there are roads everywhere. Bradley Murdoch knew it like the back of his hand, so we knew that this was going to be very difficult.
2: And did he get a whiff that you were onto him?
3: Yeah, he did, because we'd been speaking to associates who had reported to him that we were looking for him. So we were actively looking for him when he was caught in South Australia.
2: Were you worried he was just going to go and disappear into the outback somewhere, into the bush somewhere?
3: Well, he actually did try that, Richard. He did try and disappear. He packed his Toyota up and he was going to go and hide. And, you know, if Bradley Murdoch wanted to hide, he probably could, and it would have been very difficult to find him.
2: How did he conceal himself? Not that easy to do that.
3: Well, thankfully we got him before he was able to do that. But he was akin to changing his appearance, because he was a drug runner. So he would do it not only of his vehicle, but of himself. So he was always changing his appearance. He would stop somewhere and change the mud flaps and the spoilers and all sorts of things in his vehicle to just continually change his appearance.
2: So he was picked up eventually by South Australian police on an unrelated attack on a mother and daughter, of which he was later acquitted. Yeah. Nonetheless, when you saw his picture, what did you think when you saw the image of Bradley John Murdoch?
3: Well, it's a really interesting how this came about, because Bronwyn Kilmeyer, who was the district inspector at the time, she did our criminal profiling for us. So I had spoken to her about profiling the offender in the case. And it just so happened that he committed the offences in her district, and she knew that he was the man.
2: You'd seen enough violent men and dangerous men in your time, people who enjoy hurting other people. Did he strike you as that instantly?
3: Yeah, he struck. He was a psychopath. And the telling time for me is when I was confronted with him in Yatala, when I actually stood face-to-face with him, because I'd seen his image a number of times. He was trying to intimidate me, because there's a big difference between his size and my size, and I was with a male detective who he barely took any notice of initially. He just really targeted me, and it was a game of intimidation. And
2: How did he do that? Would he loom over you or something?
3: Yeah, he did. He actually stood very close to me and leaned over me, and he was talking, and he was actually spitting on me as he was talking. He was yelling, he was raising his voice, but I didn't take a step backwards. I knew it was a game, and I wasn't going to let him win, and it so happened that he took a step backwards. So that was our first game.
2: The reason I'm asking is because I know a lot of women have been in that situation where someone has tried to intimidate them. What do you say? What do you do when you want to stare down someone who's quite frightening?
3: Yeah, so, Richard, I think it was I knew we had the upper hand. I knew we were in the position of power. He didn't know what we had, and we had a lot of evidence implicating Bradley Murdoch at that time, but he didn't realise that. I felt like I was in a position of power. It was an interesting scenario because I was had my back to the door, and he was kept looking over my shoulder, and I turned around to see what he was looking at, and there was all the prison guards all looking around the door because he wouldn't let me close the door. He was too frightened to be in the room with me and my colleague. He insisted right. The door stay open, so already I felt like I'd had one win.
2: He wanted the door open. Was that just theatre, or was he genuinely fearful of his personal safety from being in the same room as you and that other police officer?
3: Well, it was interesting. It was like he didn't trust us. We were going to fit him up or something.
2: Oh, okay.
3: And, you know, I think he thought I had some of the exhibits in the room. Our plan was to interview him that day. And so we went there with a box of exhibits to put to him during the interview. So he must have thought that, you know, I was going to somehow contaminate the exhibits, but I don't know. I think it showed a sign of weakness initially. So I thought that, you know, he was vulnerable.
2: He shouldn't have been spitting his DNA all over you, should he?
3: Well, he was spitting all over me, and that was the most disgusting part of it. But I knew I couldn't step back. So, it was a really interesting encounter.
2: So then you got hold of one of Joanne Lees's hair ties. How was that found and how was that identified?
3: That was found by one of the detectives. When we got hold of his vehicle and trailer and all his possessions, the detective senior sergeant at the time insisted that she go through it by herself, no interference. She was methodical in the way she used to go about things. Instead of everyone sorting through, she said, this is something one person's going to do. So in the back of his four-wheel drive was a shoulder holster, and around the shoulder holster was Joanne Lee's hair tie.
2: Like a trophy?
3: Yeah, I think so. I think it was like a trophy because it certainly wasn't needed to fasten the holster. So it was there. We can only assume it was a trophy, but it was a pretty major mistake made by him.
2: And did you find Joanne's DNA on that, or
3: yes,
2: or she was able to identify it?
3: Yeah, and able to identify. It was a Lady Jane hair tie, and it was the one that she said had gone missing, the one that was in her hair.
2: So what happened when he was presented with that hair tie in court? What did he do?
3: Yeah, he recoiled back really quickly in his seat. He was shocked.
2: What did you think?
3: Gotcha. Well, I probably said that under my breath. Yeah.
2: Well, what was it like when the jury delivered its verdict on Bradley John Murdoch?
3: Well, the emotion, I can't describe the emotion, is probably even better than winning an AFL grand final. It was just the relief, I think. It was total relief, and you know, looked directly to my left, and Joan Falcone Kony, I was sitting there and kind of mouth, you're like, thanks. And just the emotion and the relief on the for the family, I was overwhelmed. And I know the team was as well. The work that we'd done, and we just dreamed that this would happen. And just to get a conviction without the body is really quite a remarkable achievement by the guys.
1: And when you walked out of the courtroom, how did you reflect on your police career at that point?
3: Yeah, I actually went to the other jury room and sat there for a while and to try and gather myself, because I was actually overcome with emotion at the time. I think it was the pressure. I just thought, I'm never going to be able to do anything like this again. That was probably started my thinking around my future and whether I could stay as a police officer, which I did for a number of years after that. But that's the first time I thought that this is probably going to trump it. There's probably nothing I can do to be better than this.
1: In 2014, the Northern Territory government appointed you as Children's Commissioner. Do you see that as a kind of the next logical step for you?
3: At the time, they needed to find somebody because Howard Barth had to leave quite urgently. And it was really at the time, I don't think I was headhunted for it. It was like, who's available at the moment? Who's got some background in this area? Oh, maybe Colleen Gwynne's available. So I went in there in an acting capacity and very quickly started the Don Dale report, which, you know, has now become quite a well-known report. In your intro, you refer to it.
1: So that Four Corners story kind of detonated across the nation, and we had all that evidence, video evidence of children, teenagers being effectively tortured by some of the staff of the Don Dale Detention Centre. That was in your report, was it? And it had been in your report that it had been delivered to the government 6 months earlier.
3: Yeah, they had the report, they had the photos and they had the videos, they had the CCTV footage, they had it all. And I was at a loss to know why people weren't shocked, why this didn't... We didn't get a reaction. And then the findings and recommendations, we were getting almost hostility around those. And it was a very frustrating time.
1: So when the Four Corners story went to air, the government of the day claimed to be shocked by its findings, but it couldn't have been shocked. They had it all that time. I wonder what you thought when you heard all that.
3: Yeah, it was just listening to the reaction after the show, and it's hard to know who actually looked at it, because you provide a report to your minister and you don't know how many ministers or how many senior bureaucrats that shared with and what discussion is had. So

0: is had. So it was hard for me to know who'd seen it and who hadn't, but people were running away from it. I didn't know about it. No one told me if I'd known. And it was interesting to watch the circus.
1: Yeah, it wasn't a good way to go about public policy, was it? I mean, the report was all there and it should have just been acted on straight away, shouldn't it?
0: It also shows the power of the media in telling a story. And what they did is they told it through the eyes of the young people. And I think during that, the telling of the story, the government also, they showed themselves in a poor light. With some of the comments that were made during that program. But, you know, Four Corners painted a picture that shocked the nation, and what they showed was the truth. There's been, you know, comments made that was embellished and it didn't happen that way. Well, it's the evidence that was in my report was shown on Four Corners, so they just told the story.
1: Are there real dangers in taking children, taking boys in particular, into a juvenile detention centre, having them come back again, and very often become brutalised and are then released back into their own community as very, very damaged human beings? What view do you have on that, and how can we do that better, Colleen?
0: There's a couple of issues here. One is we need to do everything we can to stop young people going into detention. The safety of the community is absolutely number one priority. Some young people are... There is no doubt there will always be a time for detention centres. But when we have young people in detention centres, we need to ensure that the programs and the response matches their unique needs. So if we have a young 14-year-old that is demonstrating that there are mental health issues, that he has problems regulating his moods and his behaviours, the response has to be an expert response, not just put him in the detention centre, play some football with him, a couple of ad hoc programs. It needs to be intensive program that matches the needs of the individual child. Otherwise, the outcomes will be dire, as we see at the moment. And having said that, it's not just about the bricks and mortar. It's about what happens inside those four walls. And we really just don't have a really good handle on the programs that will result in young people finding their feet outside of a detention centre, giving them hope, giving them something that may get them to the next stage in their life, whether it be education, a trade, or just some element of resilience that could be gained through a really well-directed program.
1: Some of the things you're obliged to look into, just, God, it fries my head even to think about. Most recently, a report of sexual violence, sexual abuse against a two-year-old child in Tennant Creek. Historically, Aboriginal children have been taken from their families, and there's nonetheless a call to have state intervention, or do you not have state intervention? No, I mean, do you have a view on all of that?
0: Yeah, I do have a view, and my view is that I don't think it matters whether you're Aboriginal or you're non-Aboriginal. If you're unsafe, you're a child, you're completely defenceless. You can't make decisions for yourself, Richard. Someone needs to make that decision. The only decision is to remove that child and put them in an environment where you can guarantee that they are safe. The issues around reunification and having children back with kin, with family, is absolutely important. It needs to be part of the discussion. But safety always has to come first, and we need to do that work to make sure that there are more culturally appropriate placements, but it can't be the initial consideration. It's your secondary consideration.
1: You are an absolute advocate for sport for young people. I just wonder how much that reflects back on your childhood, just coming full circle here, growing up in a violent and dangerous household, how important playing footy was.
0: I can't underestimate how important it is. Growing up and having the stress in our family life, the sport for all of us, for not only myself but my brothers and sisters, was everything. Some of the young people I work with now, so involved with AFL outside of my role, and I deal with a lot of troubled kids. And it's, if you can get them into a sporting program and give them some hope and then match with their sporting achievements, a really good structured education program, then things are going to look different. We just need to make sure that we have that ability to be able to integrate sport and arts or whatever it might be that a young person is interested in. You've got to give them something that invigorates them, that interests them, that gives them hope. If they can't see that there is light at the end of the tunnel, they can't see where they're going and something that they might be able to grasp that they're passionate about, then they'll live for today. And when kids

0: live for the day, often the outcomes aren't great, Richard.
1: Did you ever speak to your father again after you managed to get your mum out of that house?
0: No, I never spoke to him. He passed away a few years ago.
1: Colin, you strike me as someone with a really incredible equilibrium about you. You're able to live through and see and experience some really terrible things in your life, confront them, and maintain a kind of equilibrium. Are you aware of that, and do you need to maintain that?
0: Sometimes I may come across as calm and have an equilibrium, as you put it, but behind, you know, often I've got to find ways to manage my frustrations and stress, just like anyone does. You know, that's been something that has grown out of having to build resilience over many years. And I think a lot of it I take from my mother. You know, we talk about having kids and having to juggle lives between jobs and kids and sport and, you know, different engagements. And I think of my mother having to raise 8 children and work 7 days a week with 16-hour days, probably being a small day for her. Never once did I hear her complain, and even now at the age of 87 she has this unique and quirky sense of humour, and I think there's something to be said for genetics, and I feel very fortunate to have a mother like I have, and I think that's the reason why I'm able to do what I do.
1: It's been completely amazing speaking with you, Colleen. Thank you so much.
0: Thank you, Richard.

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1: I spoke with Colleen Gwynne in 2018 on the lands of the Larrakia people in Darwin. Producer was Nicola Harrison. Executive producer was Pam O'Brien. I'm Richard Feidler. Thanks for listening.

It's 12 o'clock. Good afternoon. Tony Matthews with ABC News. The acting opposition leader says evidence provided at a Senate inquiry into Labor's gambling advertising bill is very disturbing. Former NRL player Luke Bateman used the inquiry to allege betting company employees offered to secure him illicit drugs. The inquiry is analysing Labor's legislation which seeks to limit gambling ads on TV, online and streaming platforms, but anti-gambling advocates want greater action on inducements. Jane Hume says the coalition will let the inquiry play out before putting together

0: Its response.
1: The evidence that we heard in the Senate inquiry was indeed very disturbing. We should let that inquiry play out because there's more evidence to be heard. I'm really looking forward to seeing what the recommendations of that inquiry are.
0: In South Australia, a further 23 wild seabirds have tested positive for the deadly H5 strain of bird flu, bringing the total positive cases in the state to 81. Authorities say all the cases were greater crested terns from the Limestone Coast and Kangaroo Island. A further 28 suspected cases have been sent to Victoria for final testing and confirmation. The New South Wales Supreme Court has heard a class action lawsuit related to the fatal Hunter Valley bus crash may not commence until 2028. 10 people died after the bus, being driven from a wedding by Brett Button, crashed at a roundabout near Greta in June 2023. Adam Bray, whose son Zach died in the crash, is the lead plaintiff in the civil case against Transport for New South Wales. He claims the design of the roundabout and a lack of safety signage contributed to the crash. The court heard this morning there's extremely limited availability over the coming year to hear a lengthy civil case in the Supreme Court. It was also heard there's a large amount of information yet to be finalised with the case. The matter will return to court for a directions hearing next month. The Royal Commission on Anti-Semitism has been told a rally outside the Sydney Opera House 2 days after the October 2023 Hamas attacks had profound psychological impacts on Australia's Jewish community. The inquiry is today examining the impact of a pro-Palestinian rally outside the Opera House, where anti-Semitic chants were used and police had advised the Jewish community to avoid that evening. New South Wales Jewish Board of Deputies President David Ossip says that advice was circulated throughout the Jewish community.
2: The fact that 2 days after October 7, a community which was highly traumatised and in mourning was told the CBD wasn't safe for them had profound psychological impacts, and we didn't take the fact that we passed on this advice to the community lightly.
0: A man arrested for carrying a fake gun in Sydney's entertainment precinct at Mork Park yesterday has appeared before bail court saying he was at a costume party. Nabil Al-Nashar reports.
3: 35-year-old Jacopo Mastrocinquel told a magistrate he chose to dress as a hero for a work costume party themed Heroes and Villains. His lawyer says the party took place at a nearby bowling alley where he was surrounded by colleagues for 3 hours before he stepped out for a cigarette. The police prosecution told the court another man at the scene corroborated Mr. Mastrocinquel's story to the arresting officers. When asked by the magistrate if police had spoken to anyone at the bowling alley, police prosecutor said no. The magistrate has paused the matter while police dispatch a unit to the bowling alley to get more information.
0: Motor neurone disease advocate and cyclist Bob Montgomery has died just one day after completing a 5,000-kilometre ride across Australia. Charles Rushforth reports.
4: Bob Montgomery returned home to Barrel with his grandson, Tom Malcolm, on Sunday after cycling for 6 weeks from Broome, raising more than $60,000 for research and awareness in the process. It was 82-year-old Mr. Montgomery's fifth charity ride for MND following the death of his cousin 12 years ago. Today, the family confirmed that while heading home from a celebration in Sydney on Monday afternoon, one day after completing the ride, Mr. Montgomery suffered a medical episode and died. Those present said Mr. Montgomery was in good spirits and extremely proud of himself and his grandson. Across his charity rides, Mr. Montgomery raised almost $300,000 for the disease.
0: To the weather, isolated showers over the southern slopes and ranges, the chance of showers over the southern inland plains in the northeast and northern slopes. A sunny afternoon for Sydney with a top of 19 degrees. Sunny again tomorrow and also 19. ABC News.
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6: Hello again and welcome to the show. Coming up, we hear about farm exploitation, this time from a former berry farm worker at Coffs Harbour. More on that story shortly and some details there. Pretty disturbing. And also that first mass mortality of Australian wildlife from the deadly H5 bird flu has been confirmed in Greater Crested Terns, found on an island of South Australia's southeast coast. What does it mean for the industry? Well, it's not good news, according to the experts.
7: Yes, it has. It's sort of, I think it's a greater turn for the worse. It's going by the playbook almost in terms of what we've seen elsewhere in the world where, you know, you get these sporadic first cases and then you start to see this change where you're getting these mass mortality events and then you're getting other species affected, a big variety of bird species, potentially spill over into livestock and dogs and cats and all sorts of other animals.
6: We'll hear more about the bird flu outbreak and the spread shortly on the program. You can always send us a text, 0467 922 684 is the number to text me here at the Country Hour. But first to farm exploitation. $20 for a day's work, nappies handed out instead of toilet breaks. And these are some of the stories we're hearing from a former berry worker at Coffs Harbour. Jin Lee spoke about his experiences to ABC Four Corners during an investigation into worker exploitation in the food industry, both in Australia and overseas.
8: The things I was seeing was definitely not legal. I would be there from 7:30 in the morning to 5 p.m., and I would be paid $20 that day. Some of us got diapers because they didn't provide bathroom breaks. We basically had to pay everything by ourselves out of pocket because they just wouldn't provide any equipment or anything for us. We were paying $150 for the accommodation a week.
9: What was the accommodation like?
8: It had 18 people crammed inside of that house. Each room had four beds, as they call them, and it was just mattresses that they took apart. So one room had children's bunk beds, so obviously not very comfortable for adults to sleep in. There were roaches everywhere. There were broken doors, broken windows, and the air conditioning unit was broken.
6: Now, the peak body for the berry industry says growers often outsource employment to labour hire companies, but the lack of state or federal licensing schemes means that the industry is largely unregulated. Berries Australia CEO Rachel McKenzie spoke to Lauren Bohane about the stories detailed in last night's Four Corners report.
10: It's always extremely distressing to hear those stories. And let's be clear, those kind of activities are very, very illegal. Berries Australia has been calling, and are on the record as calling for a national labour hire licensing scheme for many years. And if we are unable to get a national labour hire licensing scheme, then New South Wales needs to fill the gap that they have and actually put in place in New South Wales. So labour hire licensing has dramatically cleaned up workforce practices in Queensland. And we recently met with the New South Wales Minister for Industrial Relations to actively progress this scheme. And it is urgent. New South Wales, unfortunately, is a black hole for dodgy labour hire companies. A Fair Work Ombudsman 2025 horticulture compliance report found that 91% of infringements that they came across related to labour hire. And there are examples where many times the growers were paying the correct amount, but those funds were not being passed through to the employees.
11: The Four Corners report acknowledges that in some cases, growers don't know what's going on. I mean, in the absence of a national or a state labour hire licensing scheme, what can be done to address these issues?
10: Well, we strongly recommend to all of our members that they become part of the Fair Farms Initiative, which is a third-party auditing program for social compliance. And within that, and within the current legislation, there is a thing called accessorial liability, which is the requirement of the employing farm, like the host farm, to ensure that the labour hire company does meet its obligations. And we strongly recommend that growers put in place what we call a labour hire agreement. Unfortunately, you know, I think for many growers, they're extremely busy at, you know, for most of the year, they're very small businesses. And then, you know, at certain times of the year, they have to suddenly be employers of, you know, 150, 200 people. And Australia's workplace law is complex. So it's easy for them to outsource that obligation. And unfortunately, we are lifting the understanding of our members to ensure that they do know what their obligations are. But yes, that is a gap we are actively trying to work on, which is just making sure that our members understand that they have accessorial liability under the Act and that they should have a labour hire agreement in place.
11: Are you finding more growers are taking that advice on board?
10: It's difficult to say, but I think it's really important that we continue with our strong messaging around the importance to have a labour hire licensing agreement in place. But at the same time, the growers shouldn't have to be the policeman here. They should be able to trust that there is some sort of system that has oversight of these labour hire organisations so that the growers can then have faith that the organisation that they are bringing onto their farm is doing the right thing. I mean, we don't have to check the credentials of a plumber when they come and do work in our house. We assume that that is already looked after. And I think similarly, growers have that, you know, the same sort of assumption. However, there isn't anything in place and that's something that needs to be fixed.
11: So that would be fixed by a state or a national labour hire licensing scheme?
10: Well, I think the stats in Queensland tell the most compelling story. So in Queensland, prior to a labour hire licensing scheme being in place, the Moreton Bay region in Queensland, which is also a berry growing region, had very high non-compliance. When the Fair Work Ombudsman went back for this more recent 2025 horticulture compliance report, they found only 8% non-compliance, and it was all very minor kind of paperwork related stuff. So for me, this is not just about what I think. It's actually really clear. We can see the difference. It is marked and statistically valid, and we just need to see it put in place.
6: Berries Australia CEO Rachel McKenzie speaking there to Lauren Bohane. A New South Wales government spokesperson said it had zero tolerance for worker exploitation and was working towards a labour hire code of practice alongside stronger compliance through a supply chain program on New South Wales government constructions projects. But the New South Wales Anti-Slavery Commissioner James Cockayne told Fiona Poole that exploitation goes much deeper and labour hire companies are just one part of the problem.
12: There's a lot of focus at the moment on these dodgy labour hire syndicates, but really they exist in a system. The dodgy labour hire syndicates are providing labour hire to producers and firms who are providing berries to buyers. And the big question is who knew what when and who knows what when and how that system is allowed to endure. The system endures because people benefit from it. Consumers benefit from low prices. Different actors along the value chain benefit from the profits they're allowed to take. And the risk is pushed down onto the most vulnerable, the workers like the very brave Jin, who came forward and spoke about his experience, but so many others that my office has had contact with in the region over the last few years. But it also affects the local community. The costs are also borne by the producers who are trying to do the right thing and are doing the due diligence and not relying on the dodgy labour hire firms and therefore paying a bit of a price premium. And the costs are also borne by the local community, for example, through healthcare costs. Workers that are abused like this ultimately often present with healthcare challenges, unwanted pregnancies, for example. And we're talking here about allegations of forced labour, debt bondage, deceptive recruiting, in some cases servitude, and alas, even in some cases we have information suggesting potential sexual offences and sexual servitude leading to unwanted pregnancies. People aren't covered by the relevant health insurance while that kind of exploitation is happening. They show up in the emergency room for critical support, and the cost of that has to be borne by the local health system. So there are lots of reasons why this system benefits a few and costs the community and many others a lot. So the question then arises, we've known about this, why has it been allowed to endure? And the short answer is when people speak up, they're intimidated and coerced into remaining silent. We have information about producers, berry farmers who've tried to do the right thing and have been threatened by the dodgy labour hire syndicates and told if they don't shut up, they will be blackballed and they won't have access to the workers that they need to pick the berries. We've been told about local people who are speaking out against this kind of practice and have been intimidated and harassed. And when the information is reported to the relevant actors, local councils, police, regulatory bodies, the problem is that each of them sees the issue just from their angle. So yesterday, a submission that I made to an ongoing parliamentary inquiry into temporary migrant worker risks in rural and regional New South Wales was published. It's called We Are All Pretending Not to See the Elephant in the Room, because that's what somebody in the Coffs region said to me. We're all pretending not to see the elephant in the room here. And that's the labour hire syndicates. Different actors hold different parts of the elephant. No one is joining that up and seeing the big picture. We can see that now. It's time to act.
6: New South Wales Anti-Slavery Commissioner James Cockayne talking there to Fiona Poole. Not much sympathy for the growers here on the text line. Donna Kayama says, hang on, these farmers were using these labour hire people on these farms, so they are responsible. Tony says, all the farmers in the association are fully aware of what's been going and have known about it for many, many years. It's disingenuous for the spokesperson to say the farmers are not responsible, says Tony from Armidale. And John at Rankin Springs says, if those growers didn't realise the workers are being treated like that, then they need to get their heads back out in the sunshine and away from where they've been hiding, says John at Rankin Springs. It's 16 past 12.
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6: Well, the first mass mortality of Australian wildlife from the deadly H5 bird flu has been confirmed in Greater Crested Terns, found in South Australia. It follows testing of samples from dead and sick birds and surveillance of an island called Bourdon Rocks, which is near Cape Jaffa in South Australia. There are now 78 confirmed cases of bird flu nationally. There are some more announcements later on this afternoon on that, I think. Federal Agriculture Minister Julie Collins says the mass mortality was expected. She says once we see that bird flu is spreading in wildlife and the natural environment, it's not possible to avoid significant losses, which is what we're starting to see now. Dr. Michael Ward is Chair of Veterinary Public Health at University of Sydney. He says the disease spread has now really ramped up.
7: Yes, it has. It's sort of... I think it's a greater turn for the worse. It's going by the playbook almost in terms of what we've seen elsewhere in the world, where you get these sporadic first cases and then you start to see this change where you're getting these mass mortality events and then you're getting other species infected, a big variety of bird species, potentially spill over into livestock and dogs and cats and all sorts of other animals. So, yeah, it's pretty similar to what we've seen. Unfortunately, we thought we might be a bit different, but it seems to be just the same as the rest of the world.
6: It took a while to ramp up, but now it really is.
7: Yeah, so it's taken, what was it, the 20th of June, I guess, was the detection. So, yeah, 5 weeks, 6 weeks. That's actually quite fast. I would have thought it would take a few more months, but it seems to be moving pretty fast now, yeah.
6: Now, what does the modelling from overseas tell us about how long before the whole country has H5 everywhere?
7: Oh, well, that's a good question. I don't know, but, I mean, certainly when you look at South America, the way it spread, it was over a period of a few months, I guess. I'm not exactly sure, but, from north to south, probably a matter of 3, 4, 5 months. So you would sort of expect in Australia similar, but it's only been just over a month, so I think we're already seems to be moving a little bit faster maybe, but you would think sort of after 6 months, you would start to see sort of the broad distribution of where this is going.
6: And is there any way that poultry farmers can protect themselves where they won't get it, or eventually a lot of them will get bird flu?
7: Yeah, it's pretty difficult, but, the general biosecurity sort of recommendations. I mean, the big thing here is the separation of poultry from wild birds. So commercial producers, like where most of the industry was indoors, that would certainly protect if, it's well screened, wired, whatever, you're not going to get, wild birds getting in. Of course, you can't really do that with free range. So that's an issue with, how long can you bring birds inside? I don't know that, the industry that well in terms of their management, but I would think they can't really do that for probably more than a month or two. It would just become too difficult and cost prohibitive given the, the change of their sort of business structure.
6: And what about vaccines? I've heard people say that you can't really vaccinate, it's not really viable to inject vaccines into small chickens.
7: Yeah, well, you can vaccinate, and certainly previously, the previous versions of this H5N1 there was quite a lot of vaccine used in particularly Southeast Asia, Indonesia, for example. I think the problem there was, you know, it was effective in that it stopped a lot of these mass death outbreak type situations, put a lid on, you know, the loss of production. So in terms of, you know, production system, it was okay. The problem was that you sort of lose your ability to conduct any surveillance. You know, it's really hard to differentiate between, you know, natural infection and or where the disease is moving, you know, what places are at risk. You're suppressing all of that, so you lose sort of basically your sight of the spread of disease. The other thing is, well, another two things. One were, you know, vaccines weren't perfect and often they weren't produced very well, so you get a lot of these breakdowns. And then you also get this issue of your vaccine strains of the virus starting to recombine or potentially recombine with the natural version and, you know, creating something that was even worse. So almost sort of like the Frankenstein virus that people fear. So governments are quite risk adverse to that. You know, particularly, I mean, the Australian government would not want to go down that path. Any vaccine that could recombine in the field with a natural strain. So, you know, when you see these outbreaks, you would do the normal quarantine, disinfection, culling, and try and just stamp on it and stop any spread from to other poultry farms. So that's, I mean, that's the standard sort of response, and I can't see that changing in the next 12 months, regardless of what happens.
6: With H7, we saw 2.5 million birds culled. Mm. You think H5 is more of a risk to spread more easily? Why is that?
7: I think so. I mean, I'm not sure, but from sort of overseas experience, it is probably at the upper end of transmissibility. So it's a more infectious sort of strain than maybe the H7. You know, I don't know if we have the data to actually prove that, but that seems to be some consensus. So particularly with H5, you've got this problem of not just the wild birds, so you've got that constantly, but you've also got potential spread between different poultry farms. So it could be spread, you know, vehicles, it could be spread by people just on clothing, equipment, egg cartons, you know, the movement of those cardboard egg cartons, even close contact, there's sort of the aerosol spread, so windborne is potential. So there's all these different sort of pathways coming to play with a strain like H5. So you would think it would be at least as transmissible as H7 and perhaps a lot more with all of that potential industry spread. So that's where it becomes, you know, you've opened up a whole additional set of disease spread pathways.
6: And just native animals that may be affected. So I know they're looking at penguins, they're worried about penguins. What about others like marsupials, mammals? Do we know anything about kangaroos or koalas or any of those, or maybe some endangered species, quolls? Are they at risk too?
7: They're at risk. We don't know because, you know, no other continent has those species, so we've never seen it. I mean, definitely, you know, wildlife species, you know, the sea lions, you know, there's a lot of concern. I know people who work on those sea lion colonies in South Australia, Kangaroo Island, you know, those are endangered. If you get this avian influenza virus in there, you know, a mass mortality event, that could be the end of that colony or that species quite easily. So particularly, yes, sea mammals and, you know, seabird, penguins and dolphins and so on. In terms of, yeah, marsupials, yeah, we just don't know. Presumably they would be susceptible to infection. Whether, you know, what the mortality rate is, no one knows. I mean, no one's ever done those experiments that I'm aware of, even in a laboratory situation trying to work out whether, you know, it causes death or not.
6: The authorities are saying they may get to the stage where we've got so many cases they stop testing. Is that just a cost thing?
7: Yeah, I think it's a cost thing, and it's also, I guess, a response thing that, you know, if you test and there's a positive, you would expect to have a response. Otherwise, why would you test in the first place? So it's the resources, you know, the animal health control authorities. I mean, they're not that big, I guess. We've downsized a lot over the last few decades. It just becomes unmanageable trying to respond.
6: Well, what's the risk of that, of stopping the testing?
7: Well, I mean, one issue is from research, I mean, you want to know where and when this virus is occurring to understand the epidemiology. You know, can we actually do targeted surveillance? You know, are there certain areas in Australia that are going to be prone to this, you know, year after year? Is it going to become endemic in some areas and other areas it's going to be epidemic just coming in? So without that sort of testing, we don't know. If you don't test, you don't know. You're sort of blind. So that's a shame. I can understand from a cost perspective, but from a knowledge perspective, knowledge that helps us in future disease control.
6: Dr. Michael Ward is the Chair of Veterinary Public Health at the University of Sydney. It's 25 past 12.
13: Every community has stories worth sharing. 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
6: A worker has died after being hit by a truck at an Upper Hunter coal mine. The fatality occurred at the United Wombo open cut mine near Singleton. Emergency services were called around 1 p.m. where they located a man believed to be in his 50s who'd been hit by a truck. The man could not be revived. The mine is a joint venture between mining companies Glencore and Peabody. In a statement, CEO Peter Sharp says it was tragic news and their sincere condolences go out to the worker's family, friends and colleagues. Glencore said emergency services and police were on site and mining operations were being suspended. Local federal MP Dan Rappaccioli says this is an absolute tragedy.
14: It's very sad that we have to have this conversation today, and that it's absolutely devastating for the people of the Hunter, the people around Australia and the people involved in the mining industry as to what happened yesterday. And if people are struggling, please make sure that you do have the conversations with your workmate. Please make sure you have the conversations with your family and friends. Because we don't want to see any more tragedies like this ever happen in our area as well. So please make sure you're having the right conversations. And if you need to talk to somebody, Lifeline, Beyond Blue, TX, Suicide Callback Services, the Medicare Mental Health Services that are out there, please make sure you reach out to one of them if you need to talk to somebody.
15: What kind of steps are you taking? Have you been in touch with the mine operators, for example?
14: So I haven't spoken to Glencore at this stage, but I have spoken to the Mining and Energy Union and had some good conversations with them in the last 24 hours. And we'll continue to have conversations with them. But I will reach out to Glencore and see what they are doing for their workforce. But they have suspended operations at the site, obviously, while an investigation goes on to find out what did happen and how this happened, and we should be giving them that time to do that and do that correctly so that something like this doesn't actually happen again.
6: That's a local federal MP in the Hunter, Dan Rappaccioli there. It's 28 past 12.
5: You're with Michael Condon for the New South Wales Country Hour on ABC Radio New South Wales.
6: Well, mate versus mate and state versus state, what am I talking about? Well, obviously, the Australian Utility Championships, which has just wrapped up in Nyngan, with people travelling from all over the country to crown the nation's best working dog within the four-day event is the Interstate Challenge, with each state putting forward their best competitors. President Gary White says it's an event people look forward to all year with incredible talent on display.
16: It's the Australian Utility Championship. We've had it for the last 4 years, and utilities trials are an event of sheepdog trials that really showcases the all-round ability and durability and the skill of working sheepdogs. The utility trial, actually, it's really important for their all-around ability because they have to work in the paddock and in the yard. So a lot of these other trials are just in the paddock or in the yard, where this is one trial that does both in one.
17: How many people, how many competitors came along, and how far did they travel to take part?
16: Well, we had nearly 50 competitors. They travelled from every state except Western Australia. We were going from Thursday morning, 7:30, and finished about 4 o'clock Sunday afternoon, and that included going under lights every night till about 9:30.
17: Obviously, there are some people that prefer a Kelpie. There are some people that prefer Border Collies. What did you see in terms of the types of animals that headed along?
16: Yeah, there was definitely a majority of Kelpies because they sort of usually dominate what we call this utility trial. But funnily enough, the Australian champion winner was a Border Collie, and one of the dogs that was in the Interstate Challenge for Tasmania was a Collie also.
17: Wow. Any other breeds that snuck in there as well?
16: No. The Kelpies and the Collies are the two main herding breeds.
17: no sausage dogs or anything like that. Sometimes you see they can be enthusiastic, but definitely not there.
16: Well, it was funny because while the expo was on, it's in conjunction with the Ninganag Expo, which attracts 4,000 to 5,000 people. There was a couple of pugs there, and at one stage in the middle of the day, two pugs came out on the field and gave the worker out there, and the sheep chased the sheep around for about a couple of minutes. So that was quite entertaining.
17: What were the strengths that you saw there from the competitors? What were they looking out for, the judges?
16: The judges were looking out for a nice cast and just a dog that could work outside nicely for a start. They were very, very flighty, nervy sheep, and your dog had to treat them with respect and do that right. But then when you got into the yard section, you actually had to show a bit of power and force. That's why these utility trials are so good, because it's the type of dogs that farmers are looking for, because they want to go and muster their paddocks, and then they want to put the stock in the yards and draft them or drench them or whatever, put them up in the shearing shed. So it just shows every facet of a dog there that you need to be a really good farm dog.
17: Why is it so important for people to take part in these trials? Obviously they're busy with what they're doing as well on their properties and with working dogs, but why is this significant?
16: It's a good time to get together and compare dogs and see where we are with our dogs in comparison to everybody else. It's also good for the people because we all get together and might only see each other once a year, but come to the Australian and we catch up with old friends, we have a good time and we compete hard, and at the end of the 4 days we get some winners.
17: Are many opportunities found in events like this to breed two incredibly strong working dogs together to make the ultimate working dog? What other opportunities like that occur?
16: We get together and we can see each other's dogs, and if somebody else got a really nice dog that they would like to use, or they wouldn't mind a pups out of one of the female dogs, and get that chance to actually say, geez, I like that dog, I'd like a pup out of her.
6: That's the Australian Utility Championship organiser Gary White talking dogs with reporter Lucy Thackray. All manner of dogs they talked about there that could be involved in the working dog. I don't know that the Dachshunds would do too well there, really, to be honest. Pretty stubborn. It's 28 minutes to one here on the New South Wales Country Hour. It's time to get some news headlines now from Adam Astori. Good afternoon.
18: You know, I was down at my local cafe yesterday. I reckon there were 6 customers and 8 cavoodles.
6: It's a thing.
18: It's a thing.
6: It's a thing. It's talking about breeding.
18: Oh, man.
6: breed them.
18: It's the new alternative.
6: Breed them for city life.
18: Yeah, got it. Yeah.
6: Mind anyway. You, they're still descended from wolves.
18: Yes. Yes. You wouldn't think, but
6: no,
18: yeah.
6: That's right. Exactly. Yeah.
18: Anyway, to the news. The peak body for gambling has told a Senate inquiry that allegations made against betting agency Sportsbet and Tabcorp are unfounded. Responsible Wagering Australia is appearing at the Senate inquiry into the government's laws which will limit gambling ads on TV and radio. Now, the inquiry yesterday heard allegations of betting companies offering alcohol, illicit drugs and escorts to problem gamblers as inducements. However, Kai Cantrell from the Responsible Wagering Australia says they're incredibly serious claims and their members strongly refute them. Donald Trump says he's giving Iran one last chance at negotiations to end the war. He says negotiations are continuing with Iran and that his country's and that it's the Iran's last chance to make a meaningful peace deal. He says he called off a major strike over the weekend that he claims, again, would have been the biggest since World War II. However, Iran's foreign ministry is adamant there are no negotiations with the United States. A foreign ministry spokesperson for Iran says Iran is negotiating with Oman, which is on the opposite side of the strait, but it does not currently involve the United States. And Red Cross is making an urgent call for blood donations, saying more than 12,000 donors are needed nationally in the next week to keep up with demand. We're facing a shortage of type O and A blood, and hundreds of appointments per day are currently unfilled. And Lifeblood says with winter respiratory illnesses taking hold, their regular donors are not able to give blood as they normally would.
6: Yeah, you have to be symptom-free for 5 days, 5 or 6 days.
18: That's
6: or
18: right.
6: Something before you can go in again,
18: So you can understand why there's a shortage. So if you're feeling okay, roll up your sleeves.
6: Go in. That's right. All right. Yeah. Okay, thanks for that, Adam.
18: Okay.
6: Adam will be back at 1 o'clock. Let's find out what's happening at the weather. Siobhan Parker, the Bureau. Not much happening in the weather except that front coming on the weekend.
19: Yes, that's right. So actually, generally, benign weather expected, moderate to fresh westerly winds in the southeast today, in association with a slow-moving low-pressure system centered near Tasmania. And also, this low-pressure system may cause some development of light showers today on the southern ranges and slopes, as well as in the northeast quarter of the state. But if there's anything at all today, it will be fairly light showers, if there's anything. And then as this low-pressure system tracks into the Tasman Sea while weakening, looks like a high-pressure system will be drifting across the state from tomorrow into the later part of the week. That means Thursday, Friday. And with that, generally dry and benign weather expected much of the state for tomorrow through to Friday at least. And this high-pressure system, on the other hand, will promote a very cold morning with near or below zero minimum temperatures in many areas of the state. So widespread morning frost on the ranges and the western slopes and across the inland plains could be a concern for the next few days. Then, then a strong cold front looks set to cross the state during the weekend into early next week. And with this, unstable weather, with widespread showers or rain, and fresh to strong west to northwesterly winds will be the main features of this cold front. And as you pointed out, it will be wet. And so there is an early indication that the system may bring widespread rain or showers mainly across the southern and central inland plains, as well as the adjacent western slopes and ranges. And to give you some ideas, there may be something like 10 to 20 millimeters of rainfall may be possible across Riverina and the lower central west. And even higher totals may be possible on the southern slopes and the Alps and also maybe and part of eastern Riverina, where we may see something like, 20 to 40 or even 50 to 70 millimetres on the higher parts of the southern ranges.
6: Right, OK. And much into the central west, Forbes, Parks, Orange?
19: Yes. When I said lower central west, those areas, those towns...
6: 10 to 20 millimetres maybe?
19: Yeah, that's right. Yes, those areas are included. While for the upper central west and northern slopes, the rainfall could be a bit less. Mm. And so upper central west could be something like, 5 millimeters. 5 millimeters. Or something.
6: So we're talking Dubbo there, maybe 5 millimeters.
19: Yes, Dubbo and the Tamos, could be 5 or 10 millimeters and most, or even less for Tamos and the further north, maybe.
6: So, and when we're talking Riverina and we're talking about the possibility of 50 millimeters, where's that? Is that Western Riverina?
19: Actually, Eastern Riverina.
6: Right.
19: Towards the mountains. Yes.
6: Right. So near Wagga and then into the mountains.
19: Yes, places like Walbury, for example, right. Moisture's coming from the north and the northwest experiences some extra uplift and bring some more rainfall. But for the flat parts of Riverina, like Griffiths or Hay those areas, maybe something like 10 to 20 millimeters.
6: Right.
19: But on the other hand, southern slopes Tumut and, elevated areas may see a lot more, something like 50 plus millimeters. So for those areas close to snowy mountains, may see a bit more. And after the rain band, those areas may see snow, behind this rain band. So this snow may also be possible, not just on the alpine ranges, but possibly on the, places like Oberon or parts of the northern ranges. But again, there's still high degree of uncertainty, so I'm just telling you some early indications of what the computer models are predicting for the coming days.
6: Yeah, because it's still a few days out, so it could the models could change around a little bit. Okay, all right, thanks for that.
19: Yeah, my pleasure.
6: It's 20 minutes to 1 here on the New South Wales Country Hour. Well, abalone divers are weighing up a possible payout from the government, with the Agriculture Minister announcing a share buyback today, along with funding for retraining and financial counselling. From July 1 next year, commercial diving between Sydney South and Eden on the south coast will be closed under the new plan. For divers, it's a difficult offer that reflects a fairly tricky situation, and we're going to hear now in regards to this offer.
20: After months of consultation, the government has announced a financial support package for a fishery in dire straits. With stocks either depleting or depleted, and the amount of abalone divers can commercially catch slashed by more than 40%, the Agriculture Minister Tara Moriarty says a share buyout will secure the long-term sustainability of the industry.
21: We're offering an option for abalone fishers to surrender their shares, and we've been talking to them for some time about trying to get the best price for them to do that. And we're also offering some financial support for financial advice, and also up to $9,000 for retraining. It's a really difficult decision for people to make, but and it's not something that the government has to do, but I want to help people to be able to make some decisions about their future in these really difficult circumstances.
20: The minister says it's a perfect storm of complex circumstances that has led to this offer.
21: So we're working across the complexity. This has been a long-running issue since before we were in government, but I'm really trying to have a good crack at fixing it. There is an issue with illegal fishing. We've also got a significant drop in the available stock numbers. There's factors other than illegal fishing, including environmental factors, but we've also got the complexity of dealing with managing the Fisheries Act, which is New South Wales legislation, and native title legislation, which is not New South Wales legislation. We're working through all of those issues, working with all of the relevant stakeholders to try and come to a long-term solution. My job is to protect the resource as much as I can, but we've got competing laws here that we've got to work through with all of the groups involved.
20: The previous offer floated was $4,200 per share. Abalone is a share-managed fishery with around 3,500 shares held amongst commercial fishers. But now the government has upped their offer to $6,355.
21: So it is a significant increase based on listening to the fishers, but also trying to find a resolution for part of this really complex issue. My expectation is that a significant amount of people will make this decision, because the complexities around abalone fishing and the stock numbers, the work that we have to do to protect the resource is still ongoing. So I expect a significant amount of people to take the offer.
20: Stephen Bunny was the chair of the Abalone Association of New South Wales, but he resigned this morning after receiving the offer.
22: It was a really hard thing to do, but it was a responsible thing to do. I'm a diver at heart. I do this job like everybody else does this job. You can't do it unless you're a fanatical diver. And personally, this seems like a massive personal failure to me.
20: He says even with the increased payout, it doesn't properly compensate divers who are losing their livelihoods for what he says is the government's failure to properly manage the fishery.
22: Folks paid twice as much as what they're offering. And the minister has acknowledged all the things that the government's been responsible for that have devalued this fishery. Look, there's no denying that the minister inherited an absolute mess. What she's offering is too little too late in terms of the abalone resource.
20: Part of the new model for the fishery will be the closure of the coastline to commercial diving between Bundina in Sydney South to Eden on the south coast. But otherwise, Mr. Bunny says there's not enough information in the plan provided.
22: There's no detail. It's like, we're going to gazette the closure of this area, which is, you know, 2/3 of the fishery, next July, and we're offering this much. And then in another paragraph goes, oh, we want to work with industry to work out all the site details. Well, it's the details that matter in making a reasonable decision on whether or not you think there is a feasible fishery to remain in afterwards.
20: The minister wouldn't be drawn on an exact figure budgeted to pay out the fishers, but the correspondence sent out by DPIRD says that if the surrender is oversubscribed, Then there will be a ballot with priority given to shareholders surrendering all their shares.
22: They're saying that if everybody puts their hands up to leave this fishery, there's not enough money and it'll go to ballot. I would argue that if you're going to gazette a closure of most of the fishery, then that's acquisition under the Act, and that everybody has a right to a pathway to that buyout.
20: Will you consider taking the share surrender offer?
22: Yeah, I will be, actually. I will be considering it. I live

0: Right in the middle of the Batemans Bay Marine Park. I live in, right in the centre of where the fishery has fallen over. Next July, if this is enacted, I would have to go to Eden to fish. I actually think it's a little bit disrespectful for the folks that have invested in their fishing businesses and have made a life fishing and cultivating those abalone pastures south of Eden for someone like me just to turn up and go, oh, surprise, I'm going to come and fish your fishery. But that would be the reality.
1: Stephen Bunny is the outgoing chair of the Abalone Association of New South Wales, and that report put together by Toby Hemmings. It's coming up to 14 to 1.
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4: Hello, I'm Andy Park. Join me for The World Today. With Australia's largest betting companies facing a Senate inquiry today into the federal government's gambling reforms. Testing has confirmed the first mass mortality from H5 bird flu in wildlife in Australia on an island off South Australia's southeast coast. Japan and the US act to stabilise the yen. And FIFA president Gianni Infantino could face UEFA challenges as a scramble for his support begins. Those stories and more. Join me for The World Today.
1: On The Country Hour, sweet, ripe, juicy strawberries are no longer only red, with some novel new white and blush varieties now being grown commercially in Australia. Their genetics have been developed both here and overseas, but you may have to wait a while to try some as the fruit is still in very short supply. Jennifer Nichols has this very tasty story.
5: They taste incredible.
6: In a research patch on Queensland's Sunshine Coast, ripe white strawberries now grow beside traditional reds.
5: So this is our new blush variety. They're not underripe, they're so sweet, and the inside is completely white.
6: Dr. Jodie Neal leads Australia's National Strawberry Breeding Program and is explaining the white fruit to growers at a field day.
5: So what happens is where the sun hits the fruit, the top of it, it colours up, kind of like a peach, when the bottom will always stay white.
6: From cross-pollination to commercial release, it's the culmination of 7 years of research and on-farm trials.
5: It's a new specialty variety that is out in stores in the very first time this year.
6: Still to get an official name, it's the first of several white varieties Dr. Neal has been working on to make it to market.
5: Yeah, it's newly available for our farmers to grow and our consumers to eat.
6: Jodie Neal and her team have developed about half of the strawberry varieties grown commercially around Australia.
5: Production costs obviously are rising, fuel costs, all of this stuff, labour costs.
6: The focus is on developing hardy, high-yielding, tasty, disease and bruise-resistant fruit that's easy to pick and pack.
5: We are trying to make sure that our farmers stay sustainable, that they can stay in business.
7: It's really exciting to keep investing in breeding, and we really encourage consumers to give these new strawberries a go.
6: Berries Australia CEO Rachel McKenzie says researchers and growers have been eager to offer consumers colour choices in strawberries, just like we get with other fruit.
7: Well, we all like novelty. We all like something new.
6: White strawberries, which range from cream to blush, originated from a natural genetic mutation. Rachel McKenzie says they have lower acidity than their red relatives, but are still packed with vitamins C, A, K, and potassium.
7: They've got a slightly different flavour profile, so I think, we are keen for everyone to give them a try and see if they match their expectations.
6: Educating consumers that the white fruit is ripe is part of the process.
7: You know, we look at the way the fruit and vegetables that we eat now have evolved over history. If you never tried any new things, we wouldn't have the products that we have today.
6: It's been a race to sell white strawberries in Australia. They've been available in some countries for many years. The Australian breadfruit has competition from genetics imported from Japan and the United States. Some white varieties are described as sweeter, like candy. Others have hints of pineapple, pear, vanilla and guava.
8: So for us, it was a business decision more so than one variety against another or Queensland versus Florida.
6: Laura Wells is the co-owner of TSL Family Farms at Bellmere near Brisbane and says she can't keep up with supermarket demand for fruit from their 70,000 rose pearl plants.

0: they secured exclusive rights to the variety, which was developed in Florida.
1: We've only been able to send them through to New South Wales and Victoria currently, and in only a few chosen stores. Coles' experience is that there's just none left on the shelves anywhere. They're an interesting flavour. I wouldn't say that they have a strawberry flavour or aroma. They've got a very subtle, mild and mellow kind of palate. Across the trials on farm tasting, people are saying similar to

0: Himalayan pear. So yeah, more tropical-y kind of flavour, but very mild and delicate. The challenge is trying to get the proper research around, is it returning customer or is it just a frenzy kind of new niche thing? So we're going to work hard this year and next year to try and establish that.
1: Brendan Hoyle at Ashburn Farms in the Glasshouse Mountains is one of the growers in Queensland and Perth to trial the new Australian bred white strawberries. He has about 100 of the plants.
2: And they're looking promising. The flavour is amazing.
1: How do you know when to pick it?
2: Yeah, it's quite difficult. I think you kind of get your head around it, once you've seen a few of them. They just need to just start turning just very slightly blush, and then you know that they're good to go. And you don't want to leave them too long because then the flavour changes again. But yeah, certainly very interesting and very unique.
3: That's Brendan Hoyle from Ashburn Farms talking about those white strawberries. Still away from being in a store near you, though, by the sound of things. Numbers in pretty short supply. Let's go to markets. First up, let's go to Wodonga Cattle.
4: Good afternoon. Numbers were similar with agents yarding 1,208. Quality was fair to very good with some trade cattle grain fed. Feelers and heavy export steers are in short supply this week. The usual winter buying group were at the sale and competition fluctuated, particularly across the yearling heifer categories. A few veals off from 440 to 525 with the top calves easing 2 cents. Trade heifers are unchanged, 430 to 508. Feeder heifers sold from 480 to 508. Feeder steers gained 8 cents on account of quality, 480 to 530. Trade steers run change, 486 to 540. Heavy steers and bullocks to suit processors were 10 to 20 cents dearer on account of lack of numbers, 420 to 518. Heavy cows were 6 to 9 cents dearer, 392 to 432. Leaner cows under 530 kilo was 6 cents better, 350 to 394 for the better types, and good shape bulls, 405 to 450. I'm Leanne Dux, MLA.
3: To Forbes Sheep and Lambs.
5: Good afternoon. Numbers jumped this sale with agents yarding 40,500 head. Lamb numbers remained relatively steady with 26,700 penned. Quality continues to be mixed but fair with some good numbers of well-finished trade and export lambs available, along with a handy offering of new season lambs. The usual buyers are present competing in a firm to easier market. There was 3,100 new season lambs penned, and these sold, trade weight sold from $250 to $326 a head. Old trade weight lambs slipped $4 to $5 a head, with the 20 to 24 kilo portion selling from $254 to $303. Heavyweight lambs, 24 to 26 kilos, ranged in price from $295 to $332, while the extra heavyweights received from $320 to a top of $409. Carcass prices averaged from $1,037 to $1,200, $4 to $5 a head, with the 20 to 24 kilo portion selling from $254 to $303. Heavyweight lambs, 24 to 26 kilos, ranged in price from $295 to $332, while the extra heavyweights received from $320 to a top of $409. Carcass prices averaged from $1,037 to $1,219 a kilo. The best heavy hogget reached 314, and the balance of the lambs and 13,800 head of mutton are still to be sold. This has been Crystal Ridley at Forbes from LA.
3: To Carcor Cattle now.
6: Good afternoon. There was just a small increase in numbers to 2,222. The quality was a bit plainer through the young cattle, especially on some of the medium weight feeders. There are a few more light trade cattle, but fewer heavyweights. Grown steers were limited, and there was a good run of heavy grown heifers. Nearly 500 cows were penned. The weaner steers were back 50 cents, reaching 560. Heifers also lost 50, 420 to 503. Medium and heavy feeder steers were 25 to 30 cents cheaper. They started at 450 for crossbreds, up to 562 cents. Heifers fell 22 to 25 cents, and most ranged from 400 to 520. Trade cattle sold out to 530 for some lighter weights. Prime grown steers and bullocks slipped 8, 428 to 480. Heavy grown heifers were firm to 10 cents dearer. They ranged from 430 to 450. Heavy cows were 1 to 3 cents cheaper, 382 to 420. The leaner two scores remained firm, 330 to 388.
3: Well, let's go to Gunnedah Cattle now.
7: 2,280 cattle were scanned in Gunnedah, 1,100 more than last week. It was a fair quality yarding of predominantly young cattle, as well as an increase of store cows on offer. All major buyers were present for a mostly cheaper market. Prime yearling cattle to trade made from 424 to 518 cents a kilogram. Yearling steers to feed under 400 kilograms were marginally cheaper.

0: So they made from 486 to 596 cents kilogram. Steers over 400 kilograms were 15 cents dearer to make from 514 to 604 and average 582 cents kilogram. Yearling heifers to feed under 400 kilograms were considerably cheaper. They made from 420 to 550 cents kilogram. Heifers over 400 kilogram increased to make from 430 to 566 cents kilogram. Light steers to the restocker were 10 cents cheaper to make from 518 to 570 cents. However, the heifers were over 40 cents cheaper to make from 350 to 498 cents kilogram. Prime grown cattle to the processor topped at 440 cents. Two and three score cows to the processor increased in quality and made from 358 to 388 cents kilogram. Four score prime heavyweight cows were 5 cents cheaper. They made from 388 to 410. And the best bulls got to 390 cents. This is Hamish Hosegood in Gunnedah for MLA.
1: And let's head to Inverell cattle now.
2: Inverell penned 1,090 mixed quality cattle, 288 less. Regular buyers attended and operated to a slightly dearer market overall. Cows included. Again, there were large numbers of planar condition light weaners. Weaner steers under 200 kilos, firm 380 to 542. Similar heifers cheaper, 365 to 420, both the background. Light background yearling steers slightly dearer, 480 to 560. Similar feeders, 468 to 588. Medium and heavy feeders much cheaper, quality factor 408 to 552. Light background heifer significantly dearer, 280 to 510. Medium feeders considerably cheaper, 428 to 516. Heavy feeders much dearer, 444 to 530. Grown heifers to feed gained 7, 366 to 522. Processors lifted 6, 368 to 387. Medium cows dearer, 270 to 356. Three score cows much dearer, 350 to 375. Prime heavy cows slightly nearer, 380 to 383. Store cows cheaper, 270 to 322. Stephen Adams, MLA at Inverell.
1: And let's go finally to Scone cattle now with the details there. Here's Angus Barlow.
3: Good afternoon. Up to 25 millimetres of rain fell overnight in scattered storms across the region, with Scone agents yarding 766 head of cattle. Quality was fair in a market that was generally cheaper across most grades, particularly for weaner cattle returning to the paddock. Weaner steer calves dropped significantly, selling between 395 and 540 cents a kilo, and they averaged around 510. Weaner heifer calves saw similar losses, trading between 375 and 494 cents. Grain-assisted prime B-muscle calves the local butcher trade made from 500 to 528 cents. Over 400 kilo yearling steers to the lot feeder slipped 20, selling between 516 and 550. Same destination and weight yearling heifers averaged around 500 cents. The odd heavy grown steer and heifer to process 380 to 426. Around 100 cows were offered, little change in the lighter two score types to process 308 to 344. Prime three and four scores firm to slightly dearer, selling between 360 and 398 cents a kilo. Angus Barlow for MLA at Scone.
1: You're listening to the New South Wales Country Hour, and on the text line, getting quite a few texts on the issue. Someone upset here that the ABC Country Hour is reporting on these worker issues, calling it the slave labour hour and objecting to the fact that we're recovering it here on the Country Hour as well. Someone else has texted in to say that in the last 50 years they haven't seen working conditions change that much for workers. It's just that the contractors have come in and they've been exploiting the workers in recent years, in the last couple of decades or so, is their view. That one from Lou. And also someone talking about preparedness for bird flu, saying that doesn't appear that we were particularly well prepared if it's spreading so quickly. You're listening to the Country Hour. We're heading up to news time.

0: Adam Storey with ABC News. The wagering industry has hit back at claims that it's offered drugs and escorts as inducements to problem gamblers. Here's Jack Mackay in Canberra.
1: Former NRL player Luke Bateman yesterday told a Senate inquiry examining Labor's gambling reforms that an employee working for one company offered him drugs. Anti-gambling advocate Tim Costello also raised separate allegations of Sportsbet and TAB offering escorts and drugs to a man with a gambling addiction. Appearing before the inquiry today, Responsible Wagering Australia's Kai Kentwell says the industry refutes the claims.
2: If these claims are true, we strongly recommend complaints are levelled with the individual operators, as well as law enforcement and regulators.
1: Sportsbet and Tabcorp

0: say they have zero tolerance for the alleged behaviour.
1: The state's corruption inquiry, corruption watchdog has heard a Sydney businessman refuse to request to provide $50,000 to recruit new Liberal Party members as part of a bid to unseat federal MP Alex Hawke. Retired businessman Fritz Maher says lobbyist Christian Ellis and Jean-Claude Perrottet proposed setting up a call centre to recruit young members, but provided no budget explaining how the money would be spent. Mr. Maher says he never paid the money and had no interest in becoming involved in factional disputes, despite what he described as persistent follow-up contact from Mr. Perrottet. The inquiry also heard former Liberal councillor Vincent De Luca believe the funding request may have been intended to supplement the pair's incomes rather than recruit new party members. A Jewish leader has told the Royal Commission on Anti-Semitism his community was deprived of a chance to mourn the deaths of the October 7 Hamas attacks after an anti-Israel protest was held at the Sydney Opera House. The rally was held 2 days after the attack, following a decision by the state government to light up the building sails in the colours of the Israeli flag. The New South Wales Jewish Board of Deputies President David Ossip has told the inquiry many in his community wanted to attend the Opera House in a show of solidarity and reassurance. That he says police advice the Jewish people avoid the area was objectionable.
2: It was effectively the police saying we can't keep your community safe. And as I've said in my statement, in my view, it was effectively the police transferring control of the CBD to the protesters.
1: A teenage boy has pleaded guilty to the stabbing murder of a 25-year-old man with a brain injury at Shell Harbour train station last year. Grace Crivolaro reports.
3: The boy, who is 15, is the sixth teenager involved in the violent ambushing of Jack Westren, who has entered a plea in Port Kembla Children's Court. His guilty plea to murder comes 2 weeks after four teenage boys and one girl pleaded guilty to manslaughter over their roles in the incident that claimed Mr. Westren's life on January 28 last year. Court documents state Mr. Westren was lured to the train station by one of the boys on social media before the rest of the group met him there. The boy who pleaded guilty to murder today stabbed Mr. Westren in the abdomen and heart. He will receive his sentence date in September.
1: The state government says people facing life-threatening medical emergencies need to go to a hospital emergency department, but those with less serious conditions should stay away. Murray Olds reports.
4: Health Minister Ryan Park says his message is simple.
5: If you are very, very sick, if it's life-threatening, of course you make a decision to call 000 and you go and get taken into an emergency department.
4: Mr. Park says hospital EDs are under unprecedented pressure this winter, especially Westmead, but the hospital system more broadly is experiencing higher than usual demand because of a string of illnesses, including influenza A, RSV and COVID. Mr. Park says people who are sick should consider calling the Health Direct program, with medical professionals available on 1800 022 222.
1: The CEO of Motor Neuron Disease New South Wales has paid tribute to cyclist Bob Montgomery, who has died just one day after completing a more than 5,000-kilometre fundraising ride. Mr. Montgomery completed the ride from Broome to Bowral on Sunday alongside his grandson. His family has confirmed that while driving home from a celebration in Sydney on Monday, Mr. Montgomery suffered a medical episode and died. MND New South Wales CEO Liam O'Mara says the contribution he made can't be overstated.
6: It can't be understated what he has achieved. For many years, he's been a massive advocate and a stalwart for the MND community. So we're so proud of him, and he will be sincerely and deeply missed. He didn't have to do any of this. He chose to do it, and I think that's just the mark of the man.
1: Isolated showers over the southern slopes and ranges, falling as snow on the ranges at 900 metres. There's the chance of showers over the southern inland plains, the northeast and the north slopes. Sunny in Sydney this afternoon, sunny tomorrow, a top of 19. It's 1:05.
7: Good afternoon. I hope you're well. Welcome to The World Today. I'm Andy Park, coming to you from Gadigal Land in Sydney. This Tuesday, the Royal Commission hears about the Sydney protests which preceded the Bondi terror attack. And around Australia, wildlife carers brace for a spike in bird flu cases.
8: We've done some research into what's happened in the Northern Hemisphere. We've spoken to colleagues in British Columbia, Canada. It is going to be devastating because we don't really know what species is going to impact at what level. And we work with wildlife every day. We obviously do it because we love it. We're all volunteers. It's going to be hard. It's going to be a really hard year.
7: First, though, Australia's largest betting companies have faced a grilling over allegations of high-pressure inducement tactics, including reports that wagering operators may have accepted stolen money from problem gamblers. Representatives from major gambling companies have appeared before a Senate inquiry into the federal government's proposed gambling reforms. Yesterday, the inquiry heard shocking allegations of gambling company employees offering drugs and escorts to as inducements to problem gamblers. Labor is under growing political pressure to strengthen its legislation on gambling advertising, as Bridget Fitzgerald reports.
9: After a day of explosive allegations about the way wagering companies caught problem gamblers, industry representatives walked into a hostile Senate inquiry hearing today.
10: Examples that you are talking about
11: inconvenient for you. The examples are inconvenient for you. I understand that, but these are real examples and real people's lives.
9: Greens Senator Sarah Hanson-Young wasted no time in questioning Sportsbet's Director of Corporate Affairs, Jules Norton-Seltzer, on whether his company had ever accepted stolen money in response to allegations that some problem gamblers have turned to crime to fund their addiction.
11: How much of your revenue as Sportsbet is from proceeds of crime?
10: Look,
11: Do you know?
10: I don't have a figure that you're asking for. What I'm trying to emphasise is we have...
11: But some of it is, isn't it? Some of it is.
9: The Senate inquiry is examining the federal government's proposed changes to gambling advertising laws. Labor introduced a bill to Parliament last month that included restricting the times gambling ads can be aired on TV and radio, as well as banning celebrity endorsements for betting companies. Jules Norton-Seltzer says Sportsbet, which is Australia's largest online betting company, monitors and reports any suspicious transactions. Senator Hanson-Young asked him whether Sportsbet had ever returned money that may have been stolen.
10: I can't comment on individual cases, so you're talking about a very broad statement. And what I can say is we...
11: I'm not asking for an individual case. I'm asking if you've ever done it.
9: The inquiry has also heard from prominent former NRL player Luke Bateman, who alleged gambling company employees offered him illicit drugs as inducements when he was in the grips of a gambling addiction and losing tens of thousands of dollars a month. He didn't name any specific companies, but told the ABC his experience reflects cultural issues across the sector.
12: I'm not about, you know, singing people out, because all that will do is allow other companies and other people to... take the blame off of their shoulders, take no accountability or ownership themselves when it is an industry-wide practice.
9: Monash University Associate Professor Charles Livingston is a member of the World Health Organization's expert group on gambling. He says inducements are a universal practice by gambling operators.
13: The only real prohibition is that they can't offer you a public incentive to take up a gambling account. So they can't advertise, you know, if you sign on with us this week, we'll give you $1,000 free money. But once you've signed up, they can do pretty much whatever they like. They can fly you to Hawaii. They can fly you to the Grand National.
9: The reforms can't pass federal parliament without the support of either the Coalition or the Greens. Senator Sarah Hanson-Young described the government's proposed changes to gambling advertising as piss weak.
11: Banning the advertising, banning the inducements, and putting in place a national regulator. They are the things that the Labor government should be doing.
9: The Coalition has yet to declare its official position, but Liberal MP Simon Kennedy says his party will ensure the legislation is strengthened. Labor's proposed changes to gambling laws also include a bill introduced to Parliament last month to strengthen the National Self-Exclusion Register, BetStop. Environment Minister Murray Watt says there are already restrictions on a range of inducements that gambling companies can offer.
14: It's not as if we're talking about a system where there are no restrictions on inducements. There are some there already. And as I say, we want to put forward even stronger protections for people through these laws, including by strengthening that BetStop regime.
9: The inquiry has also heard evidence from Australia's largest gambling company, Tabcorp, and Responsible Wagering Australia, the peak body for the wagering sector.
7: Bridget Fitzgerald's reporting there. A complainant in the Alan Jones sexual assault case has told the court that Jones kissed him non-consensually on several occasions at his Macquarie Street apartment. The complainant, known as Jay, said Jones told the complainant to wear a robe and nothing else, the court has heard. Isabel Rowe is at Sydney's Downing Street Court Complex, and a warning, this contains content some may find disturbing. Isabel, what exactly has the court heard this morning?
15: So the court has heard more evidence from complainant Jay. They're the first of the six men, the alleged complainants, who has given evidence. And he started yesterday telling us about

0: how he met Alan Jones as a young athlete. He was invited to his studio, eventually was invited to his Macquarie Street apartment, where it's alleged some kissing incidents happened. And today we've heard about, or more about, this trip that the pair have apparently took to Fitzroy Falls, which is Mr. Jones's second property, a farm stay property, if you like. Complainant Jay has detailed that stay. He said they spoke over dinner, over a glass of wine, and Mr. Jones allegedly told him, "You've got to remember there's only one rule here. There are no rules." The court's heard he then told the then 17-year-old to go and have a shower. The defendant told me, he said, to go and have a shower and come back in a robe and nothing else. It's then alleged he did come back but wearing his underwear. Complainant Jay said his heart was racing, and that is where some of the alleged offending in Fitzroy Falls began. It's alleged that Alan Jones rubbed his genitals on the outside of his robe, and then there are some more graphic allegations about further indecent assaults at that property, pulling him towards him, kissing him, and their naked genitals touching. There was a further incident then on the bed where both men were involved, and he was asked about why he did that. He said it was the quickest way to get it over and done with. He said it was a trapped moment and I was completely frozen, and that later on he had thought about confronting Mr. Jones and telling him to stop this behaviour. And he says he's disappointed in himself that he never did that.
1: This judge-only trial will continue for some time yet, won't it, Isabel?
0: Yeah, it will. So we're still in Complainant Jay's evidence. That will continue for the rest of the day, I imagine. At that point, Complainant Jay will be cross-examined. That could take some time. And then there are six complainants, all up, 76 witnesses to get through. It could be months that we are hearing about this trial of Alan Jones.
1: Isabel Rowe at Sydney's Downing Street Court Complex there. The Royal Commission on Anti-Semitism has resumed hearings today and will scrutinise the role of protests and hateful conduct at some demonstrations. The inquiry is examining crowd and police conduct at the October 2023 pro-Palestine protest at the Sydney Opera House. It's also probing last November's neo-Nazi rally outside the New South Wales Parliament. Victoria Pengilly is following the commission and joins me. Victoria, a Jewish leader, gave evidence about the lead-up to and the impact of the Opera House protest. What did he have to say?
2: Hi, Andy. Well, David Opsip represents the Jewish Board of Deputies, which is the peak body for 54 community Jewish organisations across the country. And he was asked about a protest organised by the Palestine Action Group at Sydney's Town Hall marching towards the Opera House on the 9th of October in 2023. Now, this protest was organised 2 days after Hamas's attack on Israel on October the 7th, which killed 1,200 Israelis and led to hundreds being taken as hostages. In response, the day after, the Israeli government declared war on Hamas, launching military action in Gaza. Now, David Ossip told the Royal Commission that the Jewish community became aware of this planned protest on the evening of October the 7th. He said a CSG, or a Jewish Community Security Group WhatsApp channel, relayed advice from a police commander that Jewish community members needed to be kept away from the demonstration and that a counter-protest by Jewish community members shouldn't go ahead as it would inflame tensions. Now, Mr. Ossip said that this was insulting advice, and to him it demonstrated a lack of understanding from New South Wales Police about the impact the October 7 attack had on the Jewish community. And he pointed to fireworks in Western Sydney and a gathering in Greenacre where a sheikh celebrated the October 7 attacks, saying he was worried similar sentiment could be present at the Opera House. Now, Jewish witnesses have told the commission previously they heard a number of hateful chants made at the rally, including "Where's the Jews?" David Ossip was also cross-examined by a number of pro-Palestine groups. It was pretty testy cross-examination. And they asked him whether he could understand the reasons for why protesters would want to rally after Israel hit back at Gaza. Now, he disputed that timeline of the Israeli government striking back at Gaza so soon after the October 7 attack. And he questioned whether that line of questioning was even relevant, to which Commissioner Virginia Bell interjected. And she said that she would determine whether a question was relevant or not during the inquiry. Here's what he had to say about the impact impact of that rally on the Jewish community?
3: You had a proliferation of what I considered to be anti-Israel and anti-Semitic social media activity, which started as the attack was still ongoing. You had the celebrations on the streets of Sydney on the 8th of October. You then had the despicable Opera House protest on the 9th of October, and the police effectively telling the community to avoid, at the very least, that part of the CBD. And I think all of those factors gave rise legitimately to fear within the Jewish community about communal safety and security. I think the other point is, as we've learned, events in the Middle East very rarely stay in the Middle East. And the same actors who wish ill on Israel and the Israeli people, they view Jewish communities worldwide as the soft underbelly.
1: That's the Jewish Board of Deputies, David Ossip, giving evidence at the Royal Commission in Sydney today. And there was a neo-Nazi rally outside the New South Wales Parliament in November, Victoria. That also came up in cross-examinations today. What did we hear about that neo-Nazi rally?
2: Yeah, so this is a rally held in November last year, organised by White Australia, formerly the National Socialist Network. Around 60 men dressed in black rallied outside New South Wales Parliament, where a banner reading "Abolish the Jewish Lobby" was displayed, which historically has fed into an anti-Semitic trope that the Jewish lobby controls the government. Now, controversially, the rally was deemed authorised as police had chosen not to oppose it, meaning that protesters were immune from conviction of certain offences. Now, at the time, the New South Wales Police Commissioner, Mal Langian, said allowing that protest to go ahead was a communication error and it shouldn't have happened. Andy, this is only the only day of the seventh hearing block of the Royal Commission, so the inquiry has a lot of evidence to get through in coming hours, including this rally.
1: That's Victoria Pengilly at the Royal Commission on Anti-Semitism in Sydney. I'm Andy Park. 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Just search for The World Today. Well, Australians are being warned to brace for mass wildlife deaths as the H5 bird flu outbreak takes hold. Dozens of native birds have been killed by the virus in one spot off the South Australian coast, and a seagull has now tested positive too. The human risk is still low, and it hasn't been detected in poultry or the wider agricultural sector just yet. But there's concern government agencies aren't sharing their plans to manage the outbreak with the experts, prompting calls for more transparency, as Stephanie Smale reports.
4: As the war against H5 bird flu in Australia ramps up, wildlife carers like Marion McLucas are preparing for battle. With both birds and other animals at risk, personal protective equipment will be crucial to fight the spread.
5: The N95 masks that we saw around COVID and gloves and gowns or some sort of apron covering if we're handling birds particularly.
4: Marion McLucas is based in South Australia, the epicentre of the outbreak so far. Wildlife carers there and elsewhere are being advised to report sick birds to authorities, not rescue them. Marion McLucas says the conservation community has been watching H5 bird flu advance on Australia for years, and they're bracing for the worst.
5: We've done some research into what's happened in the Northern Hemisphere. We've spoken to colleagues in British Columbia, Canada. It is going to be devastating because we don't really know what species it's going to impact at what level. And we work with wildlife every day. We obviously do it because we love it. We're all volunteers. It's going to be hard. It's going to be a really hard year.
4: BirdLife's Avian Influenza Response Coordinator Chris Purnell says the death of a group of greater crested terns off the South Australian coast and the discovery of the virus in a seagull mean more death is inevitable. He points out the long seagull nesting season will increase the risk too.
6: Associating with other birds like cormorants, tens of thousands of banded stilts in Catitunda Lake Eyre, for example, or indeed terns. So these multi-species groups where they're relatively sedentary, they're doing a lot of feeding, they're defecating in the same area, this is just a prime area for disease spread.
4: Australia is the last continent to be hit by the deadly H5 bird flu, with ecologists watching the threat march towards our native species. Deakin University Wildlife Ecology and Conservation Professor Ewan Ritchie says vaccinating native birds has been one approach in handling the virus elsewhere.
7: There are parts of the world that have engaged in vaccination programs. So New Zealand recently has been vaccinating some of its really iconic bird species, including the kakapo, which has very few numbers left.
4: Professor Ritchie acknowledges vaccinating native species can be difficult, particularly for mammals, where vaccines are further behind in development. But he argues all options should be on the table.
7: One would have hoped that we would have had a lot of investment in trying to develop mammal vaccines. When we think about things like the Tasmanian devil that suffered horrendously from devil facial tumour disease, localised populations of dingoes, quolls, etc., which will probably eat dead and dying animals, they themselves will then potentially succumb to avian influenza.
4: Professor Ritchie is also calling for more transparency about the state, territory and federal plan of attack.
7: So it's really difficult to assess how well prepared we are if we aren't able to see what the plans are. We understand that in some cases the locations of particular species might be sensitive, but beyond that, the more that we can have these response plans viewed by independent experts and have the ability to potentially provide input, maybe improve those plans, you know, show where there might be gaps.
1: That's Deakin University's Professor Ewan Ritchie, ending that report by Stephanie Smale. Well, overseas now, and there's a state of confusion today about whether peace negotiations are in fact underway between the US and Iran. President Donald Trump insists new talks to end the conflict have begun and are ongoing, but the regime in Tehran claims there are no such talks. The oil shortage stemming from Iran's closure of the Strait of Hormuz is putting immense pressure on President Trump domestically, and he's warning Iran it's their last chance. Here's David Sparks.
8: As the world waits for a deal that could result in the Strait of Hormuz reopening, on the streets of Tehran, these supporters of the regime argue Iran should keep on using the vital shipping lane for its own advantage.
9: The Strait of Hormuz belongs to us, and it should remain closed until the very end, and customs duties should be collected until the very end.
10: The Strait of Hormuz, Iran has an inherent right to use it.
8: The war has been going for 5 months, and Iran has managed to stop shipping through the strait for most of that period by launching strikes on passing vessels. It's also tried to impose a toll on ships requesting permission to pass. In recent days, US President Donald Trump had threatened massive attacks on Iran if it failed to reopen the strait. On Sunday night, he backed down, saying talks were underway. Now he's waiting for a result.
11: I'm very proud of the fact that I'll give people a chance. This is a big move. Hopefully they'll come to their senses.
8: And he insists those talks are happening despite denials from the Iranian regime.
11: We are talking right now. We're talking, and we're talking at the request of Iran, backed by Saudi Arabia, backed by UAE, and backed by Qatar in particular, but others also. Many countries called, the leaders of many are friendly with a lot of them. This is a last chance.
8: Iran's foreign ministry spokesman, Ismail Baghaei, like other members of the regime, is adamant there are no negotiations with the US. He does acknowledge Iran is negotiating with Oman, which sits on the opposite side of the strait.
12: There will be no substantial change in the situation in the Strait of Hormuz as long as the United States continues its malicious actions, its naval blockade, its military aggression against Iran and Iran's interests, and all the crimes it has committed during this period. Therefore, the focus of negotiations with Oman is on navigation through the strait, while the relevant issues between Iran and the US should be discussed at a later stage.
8: Alison Miner is director of the Atlantic Council's Project on Middle East Integration.
13: Tehran really does feel that they've been victorious, right? They've come out of this campaign, their Iranian regime has survived. They've come out strategically emboldened. Not only now do they have their nuclear program as an important deterrent negotiating chip. Now they also have their control of the Strait of Hormuz. So they've come out emboldened. They are at the same time suffering from a very significant economic crisis, the rebuilding that the country is going to have to go through after very punishing US and Israeli strikes is enormous.
8: Underlying the fraught state of affairs in the Strait of Hormuz, there's been another reported strike on a ship. United Kingdom authorities say they've received a message from a cargo ship saying it's been hit by an unknown projectile around 37 kilometres off the coast of Oman.
1: David Sparks reporting there. Pressure is mounting on FIFA boss Gianni Infantino to resign after his failed bid to sell off stakes in the World Cup. Europe's football body, UEFA, is considering legal action over the privatisation plan, and England's Football Association is set to withdraw support for his push for re-election as the head of football's governing body next year. Alexandra Humphreys reports.
14: FIFA's plan to sell off a stake in future World Cup profits to private investors was nixed almost immediately. But the ill-fated proposal has created an ongoing headache for the body's president, Gianni Infantino.
15: This is a big moment in the history of football, make no mistake.
14: Laura McAllister is a vice president of UEFA, the European Football Association, which led the backlash. Its lawyers have told FIFA they are actively considering legal action.
15: I cannot keep putting out fires because of unilateral plans from the likes of the leadership of FIFA. That doesn't put football in the right place. So I really hope now that we can have a change in leadership next year.
14: Gianni Infantino has headed up football's governing body FIFA for a decade. His role is up for election again early next year. But some nations' football associations have begun withdrawing their support for his candidacy, including England, Wales and Finland. UEFA is searching for an alternative candidate for the job. The Regional Confederation for North and Central America has also criticised Gianni Infantino's leadership.
16: It kind of feels like it's on a knife edge.
14: Professor James Reid is an expert on sporting governance based at the University of Reading in the UK. He explains the FIFA president has enjoyed strong support from nations outside of Europe, particularly in Africa, so his tenure isn't necessarily doomed.
16: With UEFA pushing what it's pushed, and with the Welsh Football Association and the English saying that they'll withdraw their support, it feels like that's a strong power base. But as said, often the Europeans aren't necessarily that well received around the world, by the smaller football associations. And so not necessarily the case that just because here in Europe, UEFA is leading the charge, it isn't necessarily the case that the rest of the world will necessarily follow. So it may well be yet that his power base is stronger than we think, and it may well be that, he does survive. It'll be fascinating to see.
14: Under the privatisation plan, a key investor would have been an investment firm launched by Joshua Kushner, the brother of US President Donald Trump's son-in-law, Jared. US media are reporting Gianni Infantino has turned to the Trump administration for help securing his position and wants to meet with Secretary of State Marco Rubio. Joe Linsky is a sports reporter with the BBC. He believes football fans will be disappointed by what's transpired over the past week.
17: Well, FIFA, I think from the outside, fans will look at it and say we're back where we were 10 years ago with Sepp Blatter when he was ousted in disgrace for bribery and corruption that went on at FIFA during his presidency. I think that's why many people, and why UEFA particularly, have expressed that they feel let down by Infantino. He was somebody who promised reform when he came in.
14: The deadline for candidates to nominate for FIFA's top job is November 18, with the election scheduled for March.
1: Alexandra Humphreys reporting there, and that's all from the World Today team this Tuesday. Thanks for your company. Hope you can join me at the same time tomorrow. I'm Andy Park. Have a great afternoon.

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0: A major Australian food investigation yields shocking results. Duped, a two-part special from Four Corners. 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
4: And indeed right across the state here on 702 Afternoons. Catherine Robinson with you. Lovely to have your company where it's just gone 1:30. Well, stick around. We've got a real treat coming up. We have a performance by a participant in the school spectacular. If you love a good song, stick around. You might even know this song that we're having performed. It's a good one. And as always, every year, whenever we do a story on School Spectacular, we have the most phenomenal students come in and either sing or play. And we're always constantly wowed by it. Perhaps you performed in School Spectacular when you were a youngster, or maybe you have someone in your family, whether it's a child or a grandchild, performing right now. We might be unearthing the next threat, double, triple, not quite sure, but you can find out. Also, coming up a little bit later in the show today, negative equity. That's where the price of your home is worth less than the debt that you've got on it. People who recently got into the housing market using the 5% government deposit scheme could be in this position. We'll talk to a finance educator about what that means in the housing pullback today here on 702 ABC Sydney and right across New South Wales. Lovely to have your company. It's a very good afternoon to Adam Storey. You've got the latest news headlines. Hi, Adam.
5: Hi, Catherine. The wagering industry has hit back at claims that it's offered drugs and escorts as inducements to problem gamblers. Former NRL player Luke Bateman yesterday told a Senate inquiry examining Labor's gambling reforms that an employee working for one company offered him drugs, while anti-gambling advocate Tim Costello also raised separate allegations of Sportsbet and Tab offering escorts and drugs to a man with a gambling addiction. A further 23 wild seabirds have tested positive for the deadly H5 strain of bird flu in South Australia, bringing the total positive cases in the state to 81. A further 28 suspected cases have been sent to Victoria for final testing and confirmation. And Donald Trump says he's running out of patience with Iran, saying new talks between Washington and Tehran are the last chance to forge a deal and avoid a major US attack. But Iran's foreign ministry is adamant there are no negotiations taking place with the US. More news at 2 o'clock.
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4: Well, at the ABC, we know that the best stories we tell start with you. And we want to know what's happening where you live, what's working well in your community, what's not, what gives you hope for the future. And what are the issues that keep you awake at night? Perhaps there's a local issue that deserves more attention, or maybe even there's someone in your community with a story that simply needs to be heard. Whatever it is, we want to hear from you through ABC Your Say. ABC Your Say is a chance for you to share your experiences, your questions and your ideas, and to help shape the conversations we're having across the country. Do jump online and tell us what's on your mind. Have your say. And to do that, you can head to abc.net.au/yoursay, or you can text the words ABC Your Say to us now and we will send you the link. We're a couple of weeks in now and I've been researching a few stories on that. The most recent one, we looked into housing and how Australians are doing housing differently. We went to Tasmania to find a pensioner who's pooling his funds with a bunch of other 80-year-olds, he's 69, to rent a place. We found someone on the New South Wales North Coast who's been living in a tiny home for 5 years. And we also headed out to Broken Hill to find one teacher who's been living regionally for 20 years, taking advantage of incentives that there are to live regionally. So if there's anything on your mind, let us know at abc.net.au/yoursay.
7: When it impacts you.
8: Federal Treasurer Jim Chalmers has asked the ACCC to increase scrutiny of fuel prices across the country.
7: When it's on the agenda.
9: The price drops are being welcomed by first home buyers trying to get a foot on the ladder.
10: You'll hear it on ABC New South Wales.
4: It is coming up to 35 minutes past 1 o'clock. Just rounding out on a couple of questions on the text line there. What blood is in desperate need at the moment? It is all O blood types. So positive and negative is what is in really short supply at the moment. Speaking with Lifeblood just earlier today, they were telling us that, you know, their blood is staying on the shelves for about a day or two before it's heading off to hospital. So you can imagine that that is not an ideal position to be in. So if you're in a position to give, I'm sure it would be much appreciated. It's 35 minutes past one here on 702 ABC Sydney and right across New South Wales. Catherine Robinson with you. Well, it is that time of year again. The school spectacular is back. And I'm very pleased to say that we are very lucky to have Ali Reynolds, who is a Year 11 student at Wollongong High School of the Performing Arts, who is performing for a third time as a featured artist, as well as Sonia Sjolander, who is the School Spectacular Creative Director. It's a very good afternoon to you both.
10: Good afternoon. Lovely to be here.
11: Hello.
4: So good. Ali, I've got to say, I think you walked in here, right? We haven't chatted yet. You exude such confidence.
10: Oh, thank you.
4: You really do. It's nice to see you. You look very happy in front of a microphone, which I guess is a good thing, right?
10: Yes.
4: Because you'll be doing that. You'll be doing it for a third time. Is that right?
10: Yes, that's correct.
4: Tell me about what you're going to be looking forward to and what you're going to be showcasing.
10: I'm so looking forward to being back with all the people involved, especially all the great, amazing people you get to learn from, like mentors and different people who are at the panel teaching you literally every single day. And it's so amazing to be around all those kind and lovely people who are also going to teach you a lot. Being back for a third time is so wild to say. When I was there in year seven, all nervous,
4: yes,
10: and but still filled with excitement, I still feel that to this day, being back there, and I can't wait to shine on the stage in November.
4: How have you grown as an artist over, you know, year 7 to year 11?
10: Oh, it's been such a wild journey. I think in year 7 I was still just trying to get used to being in this environment and keep up with everyone and the social standards around me. But I think now I'm finally getting the hang of it and being able to stand as my own and represent myself in a good way and also be able to be confident in myself.
4: What keeps you coming back?
10: Just the lovely environment is like, you can't stay away from it. Like once you're there for even one rehearsal, you just want to keep coming back for more and more and more. Being able to stand on that stage is the most thrilling experience I've had. It's so wonderful to be there and be supported by everyone, and it's truly an amazing achievement.
4: Sonia, you are the creative director. What can you tell us about this year's theme, Original?
12: Yeah, it's a real, it's an honour of a position. You can see, you know, by Ali's excitement and expertise, I'm surrounded by 5,500 incredible people from public schools right across the state. And, you know, that's nothing short of inspirational, somewhat daunting. But, every year we design the show with creative voice in mind. So we actually consult the students. We have a student team who advises on the direction that they would like to take. We do the same thing with teachers and with industry professionals. We do start very nerve-wracking with a blank sheet of paper every January, and by November turn that hopefully into something quite spectacular.
4: How long has it been going for?
12: This is the 43rd year.
4: Yeah, because I remember it was going when I was at school.
12: Yeah, it's got a great legacy.
4: I don't think I ever made the cut, though.
12: Well, I'd like to say if you audition now, we'll take you. But no, it's exhilarating. And I think the theme of Original, really, it's been a good challenging theme, but it's got to do with the fact that we were, you know, the original large-scale arena event. And, yeah, we're proud of going strong at 43 years and still being at that leading frontier of performing arts events of this variety around the world. We still hold the Guinness World Record for being the largest annual variety event. Yeah.
4: Do you ever have any big events like, you know, the Olympics or the Comm Games coming to you going, how do we stage a mass kind of stadium event?
12: Look, not officially, but I think they've got an eye out for us. I think they're watching and listening on. We see some repertoire and some concepts that are like, oh, yeah, that's the germ of an idea right there. And certainly from our emerging talent. I mean, these amazing students, you know, from kindergarten to year 12, so 5 to 18 years of age, and some of them very much the next big thing on the Australian entertainment scene, for sure.
4: So what has always sort of amazed me is these mass dance routines, right? You've got so many kids up on stage. There's something to behold. How does that all come together?
12: Yeah, it's an incredible network of teams. It is literally the epitome of collaboration and teamwork. And I think we're proud of that across public schools, you know, that we come together. It's about the connection and we build it like a patchwork quilt. We start with one cluster rehearsal and add another rehearsal to that. And most of the performers don't actually see one another until the week of the show.
4: Wow.
12: So before that, it's all isolated rehearsals. We really delve into our regional, rural and remote schools. So, you know, it's impossible for them to get to Sydney all the time. So
4: yes.
12: We work with them remotely
4: yes.
12: And teach them the resources either online or by sending mentors out there, and then they don't see each other. They trust in the patterning that we have. We have a system where we grid mark the floor, and
4: yes.
12: So they know if they're A12 or they move to B7 or whatever it might be. Big chess game, pretty much.
4: Sure.
12: And then we put the puzzle together in the week of the show. So
4: yeah.
12: it's extraordinary.
4: Ali, tell me about that from your perspective. I mean, you're singing, and we'll get you to sing for us in a little bit. But are you involved in that big grid work operation as well?
10: Yes, 100%. It's a very important part of what we do, actually. Near November, when everything starts to feel really real and very scary, we all get together and we do a lot of rehearsals together with all of the thousands of kids. Like, we rehearse each number with them, and it's so crazy just to be standing there on the stage and looking at the massive sea of kids in front of us, and they're all so ready to go. Like, they all are so excited, and they all manage to get it wrapped around their heads, which is so crazy to me, watching from the other side, being like, wow.
4: And so were you ever, I've got to ask, because we all know in showbiz things don't always go to plan, it's all about the recovery. Have you ever been involved in things that didn't quite go to plan?
10: Oh, good question. I think, well, part of School Spectacular, it's all very, you get very nervous,
4: yes.
10: You know, your heart starts to race,
4: yes.
10: And it's not necessarily anyone's fault when things go wrong,
4: no.
10: But the greatest thing about it is that when things do go wrong, no one is going to judge you for it. No one will single you out for it. Everyone will support you straight away, and that's so beautiful. And
4: it's
10: so
4: about the recovery too, as you will learn in showbiz. You know, mistakes happen. You forget a line, you miss a step, you pirouette off the stage,
10: yeah.
4: But you get up if you can.
10: The most important thing is just to get back on your feet.
4: Yeah.
10: Don't let it knock you down, and just keep going, and people will respect you even more for that.
4: Yeah, for sure. So you're going to be singing Don't Rain on My Parade from Funny Girl. Many of Sydney and New South Wales listeners would know this song. Before I get you to sing it, what is it about this song that you love?
10: Oh, I just love everything about it, but I actually have a story that why I chose this one. In year seven, for the progress of the School Spectacular audition process, you do a live round audition, but before that, it is a online audition. And in this online audition, I did Don't Rain on My Parade, and I'm pretty sure that's what got me to that live auditions and being in front of them for the first time on the panel. And I thought, what a great full circle moment to be back here
4: say,
10: in year 11.
4: Full circle, indeed. Well, look, I am going to invite you to sing Don't Rain on My Parade from Funny Girl, and I'll play the backup music. You ready to go?
10: Yes, I'm ready to go.
4: Do you need to do any la la la la la la la la?
10: La la la. I actually warmed up in the car,
4: okay.
10: So I think hopefully I'm right.
4: Okay, excellent. Ali Reynolds with her rendition of Don't Rain on My Parade.

0: Extraordinary. Well, I've got to do that. How can I not do that? You brought so much joy that those last 3 minutes there. A couple of texts that are coming. I mean, Broadway, look out. And if Babs heard you, you know, who knows what she'd be doing.
1: Oh, that means so much.
0: She said, great. This text coming in here, great voice. Thanks, Catherine and school. A spectacular team. Wow. Oh, so there's so many coming in here. Wow, what a voice and personality on young Ali. I'm sure we'll all see her on the stage again post-school's spectacular. That's Claire from Roselle. This one, wow, Ali is fantastic. Wish her all the best for the future. That's a Year 11 student. So that was really wonderful. Thank you.
1: Thank you very much.
0: For that performance. I mean, Sonia, that caliber of talent is pretty wild.
2: It's amazing, isn't it? I mean, I have the best job in the world to be able to sift through talent like that, you know, and pick the best of the best. It's extraordinary. And pure inspirational. This week is Education Week, and it's all about inspiring excellence. I mean, that sums it up, right? Right there.
0: Ali, what are your hopes and dreams?
1: My hopes and dreams are to be like Barbra Streisand and people like that. I want to be on that musical theatre professional level. I want to be on that stage. And I just, that's all I want in life, honestly.
0: Yeah. What does that pathway look like, though, as a Year 11 student, right? You're coming into adulthood. Mm. I'm sure you're aware of how tough it can be. How do you look through and kind of pick your journey ahead through the challenges that might be there?
1: Right now it's all very daunting. You know, being in Year 11, you really start to come to reality and not being like, oh, I'm going to be in school forever. Like, you know, there's a lot of serious things out there. And I think part of school spec also really helps you prepare for that. Like, it challenges you with leadership skills. It challenges you to put your best foot forward all the time, which you will need in the career that I want. Mm. So it is going to really help me. So fingers crossed it works out.
0: I don't think you need to cross too many fingers with what we just heard there. The text line is still blowing up with what an incredible voice. Clap, clap, clap. So well done. Very briefly, the last couple of seconds that we've got, Sonia, if people want to find out more about School Spectacular, where can they see it?
2: Absolutely. If you go to the Arts Unit, that's the entity of the Department of Education that runs the School Spectacular, obviously you can go straight to Ticketek and just get your tickets there. It's at Afterpay Arena on the 27th and 28th of November. And, tickets are really affordable. There's family tickets as well. There's four shows even. So we would love to see you there to see Ali and all these other amazing performers. I'm sure she'd love to have a cheer squad, you know, come in and cheer her on.
0: All right. Well, look, thank you both so much for coming in. Ali Reynolds, Year 11, Wollongong High School. Student from the performing arts there. She will be performing at the School Spectacular, as well as Sonia Siolanda, who is the School Spectacular Creative Director. Thank you so much and all the very best to both of you.
2: Thank you, Catherine. Lovely to be here.
3: When people are on the scene,
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0: Coming up to 10 minutes to 2 o'clock here on Afternoons. Well, on the surface, when house prices fall as they have been, it means more people can get into the housing market because, you know, homes are cheaper. But this is causing what some are calling a painful paradox. There's been more than 320,000 first home buyers who entered the market on the government's 5% deposit scheme. And those more recently might now be facing what's called negative equity, where the value of their homes is less than the debt. So what exactly is that and why is it a problem? Nicole Pedersen McKinnon, finance educator and author of Get Mortgage Free Like Me, is with you now. Very good afternoon to you, Nicole.
7: Hey, Kat.
0: Now, this 5% deposit scheme was pitched as a way into the property market. Can you firstly just explain how it was intended to work?
7: Yeah, so this scheme was not new, but it was opened up to everyone last year, in fact, on October the 1st. Now, what happens generally is that, you know, in an ideal world, you want to save 20% as a deposit for a home. That way you avoid lender's mortgage insurance. Now, that's a bit of scam insurance, really, because it's insurance where you pay the premium. And what happens is that it only protects the insurer in the event that there's, you know, you're a fire sale and there's a loss. So it's really bizarre, very expensive insurance that you cannot avoid or you could not avoid without a 20% deposit. The 5% deposit scheme changed that. So what the government did was they went guarantor for the 15% that took you up to that 20% deposit. So it saved people all of a sudden this sort of tens of thousands of dollars on their initial cost. But the issue, of course, is that those loans that people took out were, instead of being 80%, were 95% loans. So incredibly expensive, very extended borrowers.
0: Yeah, for sure. So just before we get into any sort of red flags, just how popular has the scheme been?
7: Look, they opened the floodgates on October the 1st. So it was actually supposed to be January, where they took off the income test for eligibility on this. And they also raised the allowable house price. Now in Brisbane, that went up to

0: affordable house price. Now in Brisbane, that went up to $1 million. And that was to reflect the fact that, you know, prices were out of control. The actual caps, as they were just not affording anyone anything. But then kind of overnight, they went, you know what, we're going to bring that forward again, because I think people were chasing house prices higher. They brought it forward pretty much overnight to October the 1st. The floodgates opened, people rushed into these schemes. You know, real estate agents and brokers reported that there really was a stampede into them, which again pushed prices higher.
1: Mm. So what then happens when you see a pullback in the market like we're seeing currently?
0: Look, you're talking about people, Kath, who have borrowed 95%. So you've got very little leeway there before a market dip puts you into negative equity. And look, I have to say that it was so curious that the government did this and set this October 1 kind of open up date. And then on May the 12th, they equally, on the other hand, did all the tax changes, removing negative gearing on the spot and obviously announcing the capital gains tax discount is going to be rolled off come July next year. Those two things were kind of working against each other, or more particularly against those first home buyers who took up the opportunity of this scheme.
1: Now, negative equity being when your debt is higher than the value of your property, there are...
0: That's it, yeah. Yes.
1: So there are reports today, the government's claiming that there's less than 1% of borrowers that are facing this prospect of entering negative equity, while the coalition says it's more like 35,000 people. So you do the maths on that. If 320,000 have taken it up, it's more like 10%. How many, in your view, might be in negative equity where their debt is higher than what their property is now worth?
0: Look, we can't know that, and we're not going to know that until the property market shakes out and what will be in terms of what the taxation changes from the budget are going to do to that. I mean, what we're seeing really is that people just aren't listing their properties. Like people are holding. So there's certainly not a rush to ditch existing properties. I think, you know, those investors who are already in, who have the benefit of that negative gearing, are going to hold pretty tight to those properties because they've got a sweet deal. Equally, you know, people are not selling if they are, you know, they're getting bad prices. So, you know, people are kind of, I guess it's a buyer's market, but nothing much is happening really at all. Mm. But we are seeing these dips come through. We are seeing these tiny dips come through month after month, and we are seeing auction clearance rates that are extremely low because basically no one's doing anything because everyone's waiting to see what will happen. So we have a slight retraction in property prices at the moment, and absolutely there will be people in negative equity. We don't know what's going to happen in the future. Probably it's going to be very slow and very measured.
1: So what should people do if they are in negative equity?
0: So here's the thing, for as scary as all this talk is, and I've already said, you know, I was very concerned come that May 12 budget announcement. I sort of thought, hey, hang on, you've just, you know, enticed all these people in and now you're looking to cut those house prices. What's with that? For that sort of scary talk, only if you need to sell is negative equity a problem. Mm-hmm. If you can just hold through that time until property prices start to uptick, which over the longer term, they probably always will, then you're absolutely fine. And the way you hold is to make sure that your income is sufficient to meet those repayments.
1: Yeah.
0: So right now, for anyone in negative equity, all it's about is just keeping a really tight handle on your budget, shoring up your income as best you can, and just keeping up with the repayments. You've just got to ride this out.
1: Yeah, I guess that the elephant in the room, though, is interest rates and all of this, right? So if you're in negative equity but you can cover your interest rate repayments, then you're going to be, you should be okay. But if rates start going up, what happens then?
0: Indeed. So I guess the silver lining here is that we've seen 3 rate rises this year. Now, it is, you know, 95% deposits are, 95%, sorry, loans are enormous. But even to get those loans, everyone would have had to pass a 3% interest rate stress test. Mm. So, you know, you're talking a lot of interest rate rises, okay? Mm-hmm. And there's only been 3. So, you know, you're talking 0.75% rather than 3%. So technically those people who have gone in most recently with that 5%, which were the people in danger of negative equity, really, because they would have bought at the top potentially, those people should still have fat in their finances because they

0: should have been tested for that before getting approved for those loans anyway. So hopefully that means that they are able to ride this out. Mm. And also we may have seen the last interest rate rise. We may not. We may have. That's very much a line ball call at the moment.
1: Mm-hmm. And just finally, I was interested in your point before, you know, this is where this scheme is where the bank goes guarantor for you for that 15%. How does this all compare to the Bank of Mum and Dad that we hear so much about?
0: So the government goes guarantor for the 15%, and the Bank of Mum and Dad, which we know is, you know, estimated between the 7th and 9th largest in the country now, it's forking out so much money, which of course has other issues because it's affecting the retirement, you know, kind of ease of the people who are giving the money, helping out their adult children. You know, it's a common thing for parents to go guarantor, you know, same. Basically. Mm. Mm. And again, the borrower takes on that huge loan and can pay that down and remove that guarantor status for the parent. It's a tricky one, that, because it does mean that potentially the parent's house is on the line.
1: Yeah.
0: And it can get into really difficult, you know, territory if they're adult children and get into trouble financially. Mm. So it's not ideal. You'd be better off going with the government scheme now that it's available, but it's all just about borrowing really, really carefully, making sure that you can handle it and that you've made a good property decision. Mm. You know, ultimately property should always go up, you know, over the long term. That's what we should still hold as a truism, but you've got to be able to afford it to get to that point.
1: Yeah, that's what history tells us. And Nicole, just to be clear, none of this was financial advice, obviously. Everyone's own situation. They should go and seek their own advice. But for now, Nicole Pedersen-McKinnon, finance educator and author of Get Mortgage Free Like Me. Great to talk to you. Thank you.
0: Thanks so much, Kath.
1: Well, it is coming up to the 2 o'clock news hour here on 702 ABC Sydney and right across New South Wales. Next hour, you know, they're saying it takes a village, you know, those extended groups of people, family and friends who help you when you're raising a child. They come to your rescue to babysit. They might bring you food, do your washing, just share the load generally. Well, we're hearing that the village is changing. I want to know your experience. Is your village alive and well? What was it like? What is it like? Or is it non-existent? The number 1300 222 702, or the text line to be involved in that conversation, 0467 922 702.
2: Alan Jones was a broadcasting powerhouse. 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
3: Adam Story with ABC News. A federal minister has described claims from a former NRL player of betting companies offering him drugs as an inducement as distressing. Luke Bateman made the allegations before a Senate inquiry yesterday, where he pushed the government to take greater action on inducements in its proposed gambling reforms. Environment Minister Murray Watt says Labor's changes are the strongest gambling reforms any government has put before Parliament, but says Mr. Bateman's evidence was concerning.
4: For anyone to be offering illegal drugs as an inducement or for any other reason is obviously a crime, should not be committed, and people should pay a price if they're engaging that kind of criminal behaviour.
3: And today at the inquiry, the wagering industry hit back at the claims, saying they reject the allegations. A warning, this next story contains graphic descriptions of an indecent assault. A complainant has told a Sydney court he told police about indecent assault allegations against the veteran broadcaster Alan Jones in case there were other people out there. Ethan Ricks reports.
5: Alan Jones is facing trial after pleading not guilty to 20 counts of indecent assault and 2 counts of sexual touching relating to 6 complainants. The court heard Mr. Jones kissed and touched one alleged victim on the penis multiple times at his 2 properties. The male known as Complainant Jay told the trial he received $110,000 from Mr. Jones over several years to help with his athletic training. Complainant Jay told the court he reported the allegations a short time after he heard about Mr. Jones's arrest on the news in 2024. He told the trial he came forward in case there were others out there and because it was the right thing to do. The judge-alone trial continues.
3: The Chief of the Defence Force says the war in Ukraine has delivered some eye-opening lessons about the way military technology is evolving. Admiral Mark Hammond has started work as Australia's top military commander. He's launched a new report focusing on the new military technologies being developed by the ADF. He says Ukraine's drone attack on Russia's strategic bomber fleet last year is a reminder of how technology is developing.
6: One of the greatest examples, I think, is about 117 drones worth about $1,000 each being employed by Ukraine and with devastating effect on Russia's strategic bomber capability, about $7 billion worth of damage.
3: Meanwhile, Britain's Maritime Security Agency says a cargo vessel has been struck by an unknown projectile in the Strait of Hormuz, the BBC's Warren Bull reports.
7: The UK Maritime Trade Operations Agency says the cargo vessel was hit near the Omani port town of Khasab without giving details on damage or injuries. The incident will add urgency to attempts to free up navigation in the Strait of Hormuz. President Trump insisted that negotiations with Iran were happening right now and that Tehran faced what he called decapitation unless it agreed a deal that includes the opening of the key global shipping route as well as denuclearization. But Tehran has denied holding direct talks with Washington. It says it's only talking to Oman about the temporary reopening of the strait to commercial shipping.
3: Back home, 81 birds have now tested positive for the H5 strain of bird flu in South Australia, an increase of 23 in the past day. The greater crested terns were found on the limestone coast in Kangaroo Island, which are emerging as outbreak hotspots. A further 28 suspected cases have been sent to Victoria for final testing and confirmation. The state's Department of Primary Industry says there are no detections of the disease in poultry or livestock. Authorities are encouraging South Australians to avoid touching sick or dead birds and instead record and report them to authorities. Federal Liberal MP Andrew Hastie says he's not worried by news One Nation will open a branch in his West Australian electorate of Canning. One Nation is vowing to target Mr Hastie's seat after he gave evidence against fellow SAS soldier Ben Robert Smith during the latter's defamation trial. Mr Hastie, who's a Liberal leadership aspirant, says all MPs should have a sense of their political mortality.
8: If this is the end, this is the end. You do your best and it's up to the Australian people. We're also a democracy, so I don't have a problem with any political party starting a branch. It's their right, and all good on them.
3: And Matt King has been named to replace Laurie Daly as the new head coach of the New South Wales Rugby League team. The 45-year-old represented the Blues on 9 occasions and was assistant coach when the Blues won this year's State of Origin. King says he wants the side to reflect the identity of the people of New South Wales.
9: But you guys deserve a team that you can be proud of, a team that you recognise when you watch us play and plays with absolute courage, because that's what I see from the people in New South Wales. And I hope that when you watch us play, you could recognise a little bit of yourself in the footy team.
3: Isolated showers on the southern slopes and ranges and the chance of showers over the southern inland plain. Sunny in Sydney, sunny tomorrow, a top of 19. ABC News.
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1: Lovely to have your company this last hour on Afternoons. We're asking the question, is the village dead? Do you rely on your community or larger group of friends to help raise your children? That's the village that I'm talking about. You know, they say it takes a village. I certainly did. But we're hearing that the village is changing and in some cases, dead. Do you have a village? Did you have one? Have you noticed it's changing? I want to hear all about it. 1300 222 702, the text line 0467 922 702. Then later today, I want you to challenge your inner or outer confident self.

it, or is it something you can cultivate? Are you a social butterfly at affairs that just floats about, flitting your fabulousness? Or is that something that fills you with dread? This afternoon, we want to talk about the tricks and the tips that you use to fake it till you make it. What are your confidence tips here on 702 ABC, Sydney and right across New South Wales?

0: I mean, they sound like they've just got confidence. They've got swagger in their step, don't they? Anyway, I'm sure that plenty of you have got some tips and tricks. Would love to hear them. Let's have a check of the roads now. Same old as report last hour. Oh no, there's an extra one now. In Lidcombe, there's a broken down car at Parramatta Road on John Street. One of two westbound lanes are impacted there. There's still some emergency roadwork going on at Mount Victoria at the Great Western Highway at Victoria Pass. And there's a little bit of road damage, a hazard on the road at Brisbane Water Drive at the Boulevard in Woi Woi. It's just gone 7 minutes past two here on 702 ABC Sydney and 702 ABC New South Wales.
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0: Well, I want to talk about the village now because there's a mum of almost 19-year-old twins. Their birthday's this week. I feel like it was a pretty long time ago that I was changing nappies, spending nights up feeding, being sleep deprived, you know, the drill. You've either had kids or know someone who has and you've got some sort of experience of that. But I got to say, as hard and as rewarding as it was all at once, it was made so much better by the village of family and friends that I was really lucky to have. You know, the ones that would drop over a box of nappies and just leave them at the front door and not bother you, or leave a big plate of food so you didn't have to think about doing that. My mum would pop over, I think I was so lucky, 3 or 4 days a week. She'd just pop in, do my washing and leave. My sister would often just come and hijack the kids and take them overnight so we could have a break. To the friends who notice you not at school pickup, they drop over a lasagna saying, you weren't there, no, you're probably not well, here's something for you. To my girlfriend who took my kids on a booked camping trip because we were both called away for work. That's the village that I'm talking about. I feel so lucky to have had that. But we're hearing today that the village is kind of changing, that maybe the village isn't there so much anymore, or maybe that you're not interested in the village. Do you have one? What does it look like? 1300 222 702 is the number to call, or the text line 0467 922 702. Dr. Megan Blaxland is from the Social Policy Research Centre of the University of New South Wales, and she's been looking in to the village. A very good afternoon to you, Megan.
3: Hi, Kat.
0: Hi. I'm really appreciative of you joining us, especially given that you've been doing some research in it. Does the village exist in 2026?
3: Oh, definitely. And your story shows us that that is the case. The village is going strong. We learned about how villages help Australian families raise their children in a project with Uniting New South Wales ACT with some other partners. And we interviewed 28 families from across Australia, and we also analysed data from the Household Income and Labour Dynamics of Australia survey. And we found out that everyone's family is different, but they are incredibly important.
0: Mm. But I guess the family, the village that we're talking about, it's not just family. It extends to your community too, doesn't it?
3: It definitely does. So most often people told us that their family was an important part of their village, but that's not the case for everyone. And people's friends are also incredibly important, and as are other people that are trusted in the local community. You know, school teachers, for example, are really important.
0: Do you think that these days that most people who have little kids are open to the help that might be being offered their way?
3: Well, certainly the people that we interviewed were. They valued it so much, the kinds of support that people offered them. You know, that was like grandparents in particular helping out with the practical things that you were talking about, you know, looking after kids, helping drive them around, helping with meals. But they also really appreciated the things that their friends could do, like give them advice because they'd been there too with kids of the same age, or help them. You know, raising children is emotionally tough sometimes, and so being able to talk to your friend and say, oh, I need to offload about whatever it is that's going on was really important.
0: You touch on grandparents there, Megan. Just How important is it to have them in a child's life?
3: Oh, grandparents are amazing. Mm. They're amazing. And not only with that practical stuff that I mentioned, but they also, families told us that the relationship between their children and the grandparents mattered a lot for the children and for the grandparents. When it, you know, they spoke a lot about being part of a village means there was just more love, and that was beautiful. The other thing that grandparents do a lot is not only grandparents, but they are really important holders of knowledge about people's culture and language. And so being connected to grandparents gave children a chance to learn about their cultural background, to speak in their home language. One mother that we interviewed said that her mum was like a big tree that we all sit under. She gives us
0: that's
3: wisdom.
0: Lovely.
3: She tells us stories. Mm. She sings songs. It was just gorgeous. Mm, mm.
0: I've got Dean on the line here to tell us about his village. Hi, Dean.
4: How you going?
0: I'm good. Tell me about, you've got a grown-up stepson now who's 17, but tell me about your village.
4: Well, I met my wife on the internet, and pretty much 9 months later we were married, mm-hmm. and Sam was five, and we were living in Cessnock.
0: Yep.
4: And 8 months after we got married, my wife, she got breast cancer, the nasty triple negative one. So she went through the chemo, and then, yes, it's been a very long recovery. She'll never kind of like work again or anything.
0: I'm sorry to hear that.
4: But she's cancer-free. We're still together. And Sam, who used to come up to my hip, I come up to his chin now. He's 17.
0: They grow, don't they?
4: Yeah, he's like a weed. And you know, I do gardening, so I know what I'm talking about.
0: Yeah.
4: But, yeah, his father, I'll call him Mr. B, so we don't name anyone.
0: Sure.
4: We all decided to move up to the Northern Rivers, to Lismore, because my wife's parents are up here and we wanted Sam to be close to his grandparents.
0: Yes.
4: And we thought it was just a good idea to all just get a place together to begin with and see how we went. And we went from the first place, then we went to the second place together, and then we ended up in this third place together, and we've been in this house for about almost 6 years now.
0: Wow.
4: And Dad lives downstairs in his own separate area, and the three of us live upstairs, and it's just so supportive.
0: So you've got a live-in village. Basically, your home is your village because you're there with the grandparents.
4: Well, the grandparents are a bit insular. They're kind of like old hermits, so we do see them. But it's kind of like, you know, climbing up from the village up into the hills in the little cave where the where the old hermits live.
0: But I imagine with the picture you've just painted there, Dean, with your wife's health issues as well, the village and a young child, a five-year-old boy that came with your wife, the village was extremely important for you.
4: I always wanted children myself. I didn't get married until I was 45. So, having somebody else's child to help raise and, you know, all of us have had such a close association with raising Sam, and he's just an amazing young man.
0: Oh, that's lovely. Like,
4: so sensible, unlike me.
0: Well, I think you've done something right, Dean. Thank you so much for sharing your story with us, Dean. Appreciate it. Yeah, that's a lovely story to share there, isn't it? How conventional how usual is that, you're finding that intergenerational living in this country, it's quite common in other cultures, Megan, but in Australia, what do you think?
3: Oh, no, definitely. There are lots of families that live either, with their you know, multiple generations in the one household or very, very nearby. And it's really, you know, highly valued because of that kind of immediate connection that you can have with grandparents that way.
0: I'll just take a brief step away from this interview just to bring a traffic update for listeners. There is reports coming in of a crash on the Harbour Bridge. Two northbound lanes have been closed. One remains open. So the traffic is pretty heavy and you could presume it will be heavy for a while. We'll get on to transport management after this interview. It's 17 minutes past two here on 702 ABC Sydney and right across New South Wales. Catherine Robinson with you here on Afternoons. I'm speaking with Dr. Megan Blaxland, who is from the Social Policy Research Centre at the University of New South Wales. And we are talking about the village and what it takes and to bring up kids and how important the village is. One text that's come in is saying you have to be a villager to be involved it says, if you want to have a village, you need to be a villager. It's an important point that many people miss. What's your response to that?
3: Oh, that's absolutely the case. Mm. We found that there is an ecosystem of care in a village where people both give and receive care and support with others. It was really, really important, and they really valued the opportunity to support others in their village. Mm. And there was a woman that I interviewed who was raising one child, but so, you know, really only needed a quite small car, but kept a people mover because she just really wanted to be able to drive her friends and their children around when they needed it. People really want to make those kinds of contributions.
0: Mm. Well, Tam has called in. Hi, Tam. You run a community playgroup?
5: Yeah, I do. And this conversation really resonates with me on so many levels. And it's actually one of my fellow volunteers who really started that phrase for me about if you want to have a village, you need to be a villager. Mm. And because we're a community playgroup, and actually most of our volunteers are actually people who are expats. So they don't have family around. They've moved to Australia and we're based in Bondi, which is a pretty transient kind of population. And they're looking to make their village, and probably the first step they take is actually getting involved in the village. And so volunteering and meeting other people is actually how they grow their village. And a great example is next week we need to do a bit of a clean-up of our venue and our toys. And there's been some mums who say, well, I can't really do that because I've got a toddler I need to look after. And what they've all done is to decide that actually, there'll be a few mums and dads who look after the children while the others and look after all the kids, while a few other parents go off and do the cleanup. So, like, we divide and conquer, and then everything gets done. All the kids are cared for. The toys and our resources get packed up and cleaned appropriately. But it's just such a great example of the village actually working, because everyone shows up where they're at. Like, some days you can give a lot and other days you can't, and you might. But those days you're there to be a taker from the village, but your presence is still part of the village. Like, we're taking care of that person. There's a lot of love there for that. So, it's all about actually showing up for your village and being there on days when it might actually be a little bit inconvenient to you, but you're actually pitching in this way that later you will get back in spades.
0: Yeah, and I also think there's the unintended consequence. The little silver lining is that it's from a very young age, you're modelling that sort of behaviour for your kids. I mean, sure, they might only be four or five or six, but that all has some sort of lasting impact.
5: Oh, absolutely. I've seen it with my own children that they show up to things and they think about, well, actually, somebody must have prepared this food today, or somebody organised this. Somebody spent a lot of time putting out these chairs, or, you know, we go to a community festival and one of my kids will say, well, wow, someone's worked really hard on this. And I say, well, yeah, somebody did. We're here to enjoy it. But maybe another time we could help with setting up or packing up at the end. It's just that philosophy of actually giving. And, I mean, I really, it kind of grates on me when people say, well, oh, there's no village anymore. And I think, well, what have you been doing to kind of help create the village?
0: Yeah.
5: Sometimes you've actually got to take that step out and do something for your village, and then you'll find that actually there's a lot of other villages there ready for you.
0: Great story to share. Thanks so much, Tam.
5: Thank you. Appreciate it.
0: Megan, I know that you've conducted a lot of research around this. Did you find anywhere you found some families didn't have much of a village, and what was sort of stopping them? Was it time, money, location, or something else?
3: Yeah, no, that's right. So most families do have some form of support, but they might not have all of the help that they need. So sometimes people don't live near their family, so they can't get that practical support very easily. And not having stable housing makes that difficult. So you may have had to move away from family or from other relationships in your local community. And if you're moving a lot, it's hard to keep making those building those relationships. And the other thing is that if you're experiencing financial hardship, it can make it harder. So, you know, families told us that not being able to afford to transport, to travel, to go and see people, or to pay their way if they went out could kind of interfere with their ability to connect up with people.
0: Yeah. And did you look into also the cohort of renters given?
3: Yeah.
0: What did you find there with that?
3: Yeah, so we found that people who were renting were actually twice as likely to say that they don't feel satisfied with their sense of belonging in their local community compared to people who own their houses. And this is probably because, unfortunately, renting just doesn't provide secure and long-term housing often enough for families. So they just have to move really frequently. And that, you know, it's hard and tiring sometimes to keep reconnecting with people. It takes time to learn to get to know people and to trust people in your village network.
0: A text here from Linda saying, sadly, Mum and Dad weren't really interested in helping us raise our three kids. My sister, who didn't have kids, didn't get involved either, but it made our little family very resilient, efficient and close-knit. A massive shout out to all my mother's groups that are still in our lives. They were and are amazing. How big a part do mother's groups play?
3: Mother's groups, play groups like the caller mentioned before, the school gate area, community centres are all really important places to connect with others. And it's because as well as providing a service for people and helping people out in, you know, hard times, which everybody needs, these kinds of services make a space in which people can build relationships and they can learn from each other and share with each other. And so we would really like to see other services do more of that work, fostering villages too, by providing an environment where relationships can grow.
0: You're listening to 702 ABC Sydney and 702 right across the state in New South Wales. Catherine Robinson with you here on Afternoons. I'm speaking with Dr. Megan Blaxland from the Social Policy Research Centre at the University of New South Wales. And we're speaking about the village, which is those extended people in your lives, whether they're families or friends or services that help you raise your kids, because it's not always easy, as we've been discussing, Megan. I'm keen to understand how the village might have changed over the years. Have you seen any even subtle changes to what the village looked like 40, 30, 20 years ago?
3: I can't tell you. I'm sorry. In our research, we only looked at the villages that people have now, and I certainly see that they are going strong despite the challenges that people face. I would imagine that housing insecurity plays a greater role now than it did in the past. But aside from speculating about that, I'm afraid I can't say.
0: Yeah.
3: I'm sure your callers will have something to say about
0: that. Yes, no. So I'll read you another text here from Jane. Living in an apartment with a nearby church ground with playground as becoming our backyard, we met seven other families and never miss not having a backyard. After one mum, Nadine, read and shared an article that she referred to about the village. We became the village and our kids became the village kids, announcing this as their identity as they first went to primary school. Treasured friends, only two of our families stayed in the apartments. So people are finding ways to connect despite, you know, perhaps not being at a mother's group or having an extended group, but they're finding ways to connect through their family, through their communities.
3: That's right. And some people work really hard to make that happen, particularly in that kind of situation where they're in a community where they don't know anyone. And so they will go to the church or the playground or, you know, another organisation or space to connect with other people and work hard at making that village happen around them. And people were really proud of the villages that they'd built themselves, where they'd worked at it.
0: Well, it's been great speaking with you, Megan, about the village. I cherish mine. They're still some of my closest friends, despite all our children now, you know, out of school and at university. But thank you for your time.
3: Thank you. It's been great.
0: And that's Dr. Megan Blaxland there from the Social Policy Research Centre at the University of New South Wales. It's coming up to 27 minutes past two. We might have a bit of Huey Lewis ahead of the news.

0: 702 ABC Sydney and 702 ABC New South Wales. From Huey Lewis and the news to Adam Story and the news. Good afternoon.
1: Afternoon, Catherine. Australia's peak body for gambling has told a Senate inquiry allegations of wrongdoing made against betting agency Sportsbet and Tabcorp are unfounded. The inquiry yesterday heard allegations of betting companies offering alcohol, illicit drugs and escorts to problem gamblers as inducements. SafeWork has issued a prohibition notice for a construction site in Ultimo in Sydney CBD following a partial collapse that seriously injured two people. The warehouse was being redeveloped into a mixed-use building when a wall and roof collapsed, injuring seven members of the public yesterday. And a swimmer has been found after spending 12 hours in the water near the New South Wales-Queensland border. Police say the 30-year-old woman was found clinging to a floating marker in the Tweed River this morning. There'll be more news at 3 o'clock.
0: Adam, we haven't had a little chat today, so I thought I'd just stop you before you go back to the newsroom. We are talking about confidence coming up in a moment and whether or not you're born with it or it's something you can cultivate. What do you think?
1: Oh, I think I cultivated my confidence over a period of time.
0: Interesting.
1: Because don't think I was born with it.
0: No. Do you think some people are?
1: Oh, I think so. Yeah.
0: Mm. Well, we've got a segment coming up in a moment where we want...
1: My goddaughter's one of them, I think.
0: Well, well she was born with it.
1: Oh, yeah.
0: Okay.
1: Yeah.
0: There are certain people, right?
1: No, she was climbing ladders, you know, before she could walk.
0: Yeah, right. Yeah. Okay. All right. That's no fear. So we're going
1: That's a no fear confidence. Yeah.
0: Okay. All right. Yeah. Good to hear your thoughts on that, Adam Story. Mm. Thank you so much.
1: Okay,
0: you can catch Adam again in 29 minutes when he'll have the news headlines at 3 o'clock. We are keeping our eye on a crash on the Harbour Bridge. Two northbound lanes are closed. One remains open. The traffic is heavy. So we'll keep our eye on exactly how that progresses through the afternoon. We know that, we're only an hour or two away or 2 hours or so from the beginning of peak. So hopefully that can all be cleaned up before there. And if there are any major issues, we'll try and get the Transport Management Network up for you. 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Catherine Robinson with you, where it's coming up to 33 minutes past two.
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0: Time to talk about confidence now. Do you think you're born with it or can it be cultivated? Or can you maybe have a little bit of both? Today, I want to know your tips and tricks to confidence, how you easily talk to people, saunter through parties like a butterfly in a park, speak effortlessly to all walks of life with sincerity, with humour, with interest, how to be interesting. So is this something that you learn or have you got any little tips and tricks on how you essentially fake it till you make it? 1300 222 702 is the number, or 0467 922 702. Well, career coach and self-professed introvert Kate James has heard hundreds of smart, creative introverts tell a similar story. They're perhaps finding the inner confidence in themselves. Kate has researched this. She's written about this in Quietly Confident, and she's with us now. A very good afternoon to you, Kate.
4: Good afternoon, Catherine. Thanks for having me.
0: No, not at all. So do you think you're either born with it or do you cultivate it?
4: Well, the research suggests that it's about 50-50. I mean, it's pretty tricky to know that, I think, because our childhood experiences, our general life experiences certainly play a part. Mm. But I think the good news in sort of reading that research, well, certainly for me and working with clients, is that it really can be cultivated. It's not a fixed thing. Mm. Some of us feel sort of innately confident. We know people around us who appear to be innately confident. And for those of us who don't have that innate confidence, sometimes it feels like it's unreachable, but it certainly can be grown. That's what the research told me, and it's been, I think, the case in my own life.
0: I love the choice of word that you use there. Someone appears to be confident, because it's a lot about appearance, isn't it?
4: It is. And there's one piece of research actually that I stumbled across when I very first started to write my book, and it's called the Dunning-Kruger effect.
0: Oh, yes. love this.
4: You know
0: yes.
4: it?
0: Yeah, yeah, I do. Please it explain it, though. Real. When people think they know, they're better than they are or they know
4: do.
0: More, yes.
4: Yes, and it can be in all walks of life. So it might be about their intelligence or how funny they are or how well they're able to connect with people. So there's, if we think of sort of two sides of the coin, on one side there was a group, this is what the research has found, there was a group who felt that they were very intelligent, socially adept, et cetera, et cetera. And so they had lots of confidence but less competence. Mm-hmm. And on the other side, and the thing that interested me is this is where most of the people who came to see me are. There are people who are exceedingly competent in all areas of life but really doubted themselves. Mm. So it was a really inverse kind of equation.
0: I've got to ask, and this isn't – I'm putting a gender lens over this, but are most of those people women coming to you?
4: I see a lot of women, but I do see men as well.
0: Yeah.
4: And you mentioned that I work with a lot of introverts. I do work with introverts. It's not to suggest that introverts are typically less confident, but there is such a thing as an extrovert ideal that author Susan Cain wrote about in her book Quiet, which is that we kind of aspire to this idea that being extroverted, you know, being able to talk to anyone, you know, like you said in your intro, move around a party comfortably and talk to anyone in the room, that sort of seems to be the thing that we're working towards. That can be the same for men and women. But a lot of introverts can have a deep sense of confidence and not necessarily behave like that. So
0: quietly confident.
4: Quietly confident. And I think a beginning point is understanding what does it actually mean to be confident? You know, what does that word mean? And it's derived from two Latin words. One means the first part of it is con, meaning with. And the second part, fidere, I may not have the pronunciation completely correct, but is trust. So having a sense of trust in yourself.
0: We'll get onto the actual definition in a moment, but Mehmet is on the line. Very good afternoon to you.
5: Good afternoon. Thank you for that statement.
0: Yes, not at all. Tell me, what do you think about confidence? Are you born with it or does one cultivate it?
5: I think one cultivates it. And the area I find myself cultivating the most is knowledge. I think knowledge gives you lots of confidence. Obviously, you can't be a all-around confident person, or you could be, but I find that I'm generally a very confident person, but certain aspects of my life, I had to build that confidence by building my knowledge and my experience in a particular area.
0: Yeah, that's a really great point that you make there, Mehmet. Thank you very much. I mean, is that that we have that saying that, you know, knowledge is power, right? Is that sort of a good starting point for someone who is trying to brush up on their confidence skills?
4: You're asking, you're asking me. I wasn't sure if you're asking
0: Mehmet. Apologies.
4: That's okay. Yeah, I think it really depends. You know, having knowledge might be important for how confident you are, let's say, for example, in a workplace setting. But there are people who would say they're confident at work, but they're not confident socially. So I think it's important to think about where is it you're trying to build confidence and then working on that one specific area, because it is true that we don't necessarily feel confident across all areas of our life.
0: So,
4: at one point in time,
0: in order to reach confidence in whichever part of your life that you feel like you need it, it needs to be defined, like you said. Does confidence have different definitions for different people?
4: It probably does. I think, you know, what I was saying earlier is having that deep sense of trust in yourself is one part. So that can mean, for example, knowing that you say you're going to do something and you follow through with that. It's a little bit nuanced, because when people think about confidence, I think sometimes they're actually thinking about self-esteem. That's a different thing. It's not exactly confidence, but we're thinking about the relationship that we have with ourselves, how we perceive ourselves. And that might be a little bit less, for example, about knowledge or intelligence, and it might be something that goes quite deep. So, you know, maybe it's in, maybe it's sort of with regard to your relationships. But I think if we have a beginning point of just asking ourselves a question, what would I do if I was really confident, and in what area of my life? Then we begin to kind of unpack it a bit.
0: Yeah, absolutely. For John is on the line now. Hello, For John.
6: Hello, how are you?
0: Yeah, I'm great, thank you. Were you born with it?
6: Absolutely, 1,000%.
0: And what makes you feel that?
6: Well, from very early age, I was a very confident girl, and there was situations that all my peers or my family were shy, or they couldn't ask for things or interact, and they always sent me. And also, as I got older, I found out, as the lady mentioned before, confidence, it wasn't about me. It's about how I show up in the group and how I interact with others. And even though I am very confident, I am kind without being cruel. And also, I can talk to anybody. I can talk to the president. I can talk to anyone. I can walk into any party or anything and feel like I'm the queen. But at the same time, with consideration, with kindness, and that took me a long way. In life, I've been so, so grateful that I have this attribute of being super confident.
0: And have you found, Forjan, that it has gotten you ahead with respect to your work, with respect to relationships?
6: All of the above. We'd work when everyone else was afraid to ask for instance, rise. I always walk in straight to my manager, ask for it, and say why there is.

0: is it? Or whenever in the restaurant, when everybody else is afraid to complain about the food, I go straight to the manager. In relationship, in even social, you know, the areas people are completely afraid or shy,
1: yeah.
0: I can come across very confident, but as I said, with politeness and kindness,
1: okay,
0: not being rude.
1: I think lucky you, it sounds like you were born with something a little bit special and you've been able to maintain that throughout your life. Forjun, thank you.
0: You're very welcome. Thanks for having me.
1: Yeah, not at all. Forjun there from the Northern Beaches. So 1,000% confidence there in her own words, Kate.
2: She really did. She was demonstrating some other really beautiful qualities that I think sit alongside genuine confidence, mm. or, you know, what I call, well, her version of confidence she might not call quiet, mm. But she's being very authentic and also courageous. You know, sometimes when we're not feeling confident, we don't feel courageous enough to speak our minds, to say what it is that we really want.
1: Mm. Mm.
2: And there's a bit of a feedback loop that occurs there. You know, then we can be a little bit down on ourselves because we feel as though we're not really being truthful, you know, as I said, authentic, courageous, and that can start to make us doubt ourselves again.
1: Mm, mm. Bridget's on the line to join the conversation. Hello, Bridget, do you think you're born with it?
3: I believe that we are all born with it, and then depending on the way you're raised, whether or not you maintain that confidence or it's knocked out of you or it's just, you know, you're not strong enough to maintain it. But I can remember as a teenager and moving towns and stepping off a train onto a platform, and as I stepped down, I made a conscious thought that I'm going to be more confident. I'm going to put myself out there, put myself forward. It's been hard work for me. I don't find it easy.
1: Mm.
3: But I've worked in the construction industry all over Australia for the last 20 years and come across some really nasty people, which can also damage your confidence, but I keep chipping away at it, you know. That's all I can do as far as that's why I feel it's work.
1: Yeah, it's interesting, Bridget. How exhausted do you get by that?
3: Oh, very, very exhausted by it. But, mm. you know, like in another part of my life, I had a child with cystic fibrosis a long time ago, and I used to do fundraising with another mum with a child with CF and in Mackay in Queensland. And we used to front up to Lions and Rotary and things like that. But that was a topic I knew deep in my heart. So I could, you know, it was easy to find that confidence in that situation mm. to speak from the heart. But, to put yourself out there, my friends say to me, oh, you always seem so confident. But when I walk into a room, I have to make an effort to be confident.
1: That's really interesting, Bridget. Thank you for sharing that, because, Kate, that goes back to that point. It's, you know, the appearance of someone looking as though they're outwardly confident. But a lot of people do have to work on it. What do you say to your clients that are in that position? Because that can be exhausting, like Bridget was just confirming.
2: Yes, exactly. That's right. And I love the way that Bridget said she made a decision that she was going to be more confident, and she has been working at it ever since. I think the beginning point is to think about where you want more confidence, and really the only way to get there is to take small actions, and often they're actions that move you out of your comfort zone,
1: mm.
2: and to keep building on something that might feel as though you can't do it, but you can't do it yet.
1: Mm.
2: I don't know if you've ever come across Carol Dweck's work, which is around mindset,
1: mm-hmm.
2: and a really helpful thing that she says is fixed mindset is saying to ourselves, well, I can't do that. Growth mindset is saying to ourselves, I can't do it yet.
1: Yes.
2: And we create that possibility.
1: Mm, mm. Yeah, it's a very powerful word, isn't it, in the scheme of things. Brian's on the line now. Brian, you've got a story to share about how you came out of your shell.
4: Yes, I do. I was born in the rocks, and I had red hair when I had hair. And Prince Charles ears, and I stuttered, and I was very shy. I remember one time my mother sent me up to the shop to get eggs and butter, and I came back with a string bag with nothing in it.
1: Oh.
4: And she said, what happened? Why didn't you go to the shopping? I said, I dropped the £5 note.

0: that you should have picked it up. I said, no, a man picked a $5 note up. That's how shy I was.
1: Oh, and you didn't even say, excuse me, sir, that's mine.
0: No, yeah. No.
1: And so how did you break out of your shyness?
0: Well, I lived, then moved from the Rocks to Taree, and I joined a service club, Apex. Mm-hmm. And they were fluent speakers, and I never did any of that at school, of course. And all of a sudden, I got up and did a fine session, which is like a fun fine on a couple of the members. And after that, they couldn't stop me.
1: Oh.
0: I won the Stirrer's Spoon. And many, many years later, my wife and I started the Ghost Tours in the Rocks, and I've done hundreds of tours of the Rocks and entertained people. And now, if you see a microphone, you'll probably see me fighting for it.
1: That's a wonderful story.
0: But I'm married to someone, too, who would also fight over the microphone, and she can work a room. I can work a room of people, but my wife is, like, she's much better than me.
1: It sounds like you're a good combo, a powerful combo together, Brian. Thanks for sharing your story. Really appreciate it.
0: Not a problem. Thank you.
1: Have a great day.
0: You too. Thank you.
1: Thank you. Bye-bye. Julia, is also with us now. Hi, Julia.
2: Oh, hi.
1: What are your thoughts on extroverts and introverts and confidence?
2: Well, initially, I just want to say I'm now motivated to go and see one of Brian's tours. But I am most definitely an extrovert. You know, I gain a lot of energy through connection with and being with other people. But I've always described, but I'm also very shy and very private, and really, you know, extroversion can hide, I think, a lack of confidence. I am familiar with Carol Dweck, as Kate mentioned before, but, you know, it's can be quite challenging to sort of identify those features within yourself and then understand, you know, the difference between introversion or extroversion versus, you know, an abiding confidence.
1: Mm.
2: And the other point I'd make too is that I think it changes during life. You can actively seek out, you know, building confidence, but a lot of us go through some pretty horrendous experiences in life, and that impacts your confidence as well. And, you know, but yeah, look, there are shy extroverts out there.
1: Yeah. Is that something that you would agree with, Kate? Does that resonate with what Julia is saying?
3: Yes. And interestingly, Julia mentioned that she likes to be around people and gets energy from people. Introverts still do like to be around people. They like to be social. Extroverts need more of that than introverts do. But introversion and extroversion is really primarily where you get your energy. So with introverts, they also need time alone to recharge. That's sort of a helpful distinction. Introversion and shyness are a little bit different. Shy people often fear judgment socially. Introverts, that's not necessarily true of all introverts. So these are sort of, you know, they're a little bit, they're subtly different. But I think Julia makes a really good point in that our confidence can definitely change across a lifetime, and our life circumstances can really impact it.
1: Mm.
3: So it's not stationary, you know, it's not something that starts at one level and just continues in a certain direction.
1: Can someone be overconfident, Kate?
3: Oh, look, I think so. I mean, but it's interesting. What do we mean by that? I think when people come across as though they're overly confident, it might go back a bit to the Dunning-Kruger info that we spoke about. Sometimes that visual of overconfidence, that person who appears overly confident, might actually be less confident underneath.
1: Mm.
3: If they're trying to sort of impress that they're really confident and tell you that they're right and so on, that may actually come from a more deep-seated sense of insecurity.
1: Yeah, yeah. David's on the line. David, you've grown in your confidence, is that right?
4: Yes, well, I'm 56 now and I just don't really care about what other people think of me anymore, unfortunately. But I was like Brian. I was painfully shy in my younger years. Mm. And I think it's just throwing yourself, if you just remain within your shell and you don't get out there and get amongst it, then you're just going to remain like that. But I do know a lot of people that are overly confident and struggle, which is what your guests were saying. They struggle internally with stuff and are not very down on themselves internally. So, I mean, and I think confidence, there's a line with confidence. So some overly confident.

0: So some overly confident people are not necessarily people that you want to be around because it can be very grating. So I think it comes down to charisma. I think people with charisma, they exude confidence. They don't have to say much, but you can tell that they're confident within themselves, and they're the people that you sort of are attracted to, not so much the loud person who doesn't listen to anybody.
1: Yeah,
0: you need to learn to listen.
1: Yeah,
0: not just talk.
1: Yeah, so Kate, what's the difference between charisma and confidence?
2: Oh, gosh, I don't know if I'm qualified to answer that question.
1: There's a Venn diagram that intersects quite, in a big way.
2: Yeah, there probably is. I didn't research that specifically, but I do think that the most confident people I know, I think that David's saying something important there, they do know how to listen, and there's a humility about them. They're not needing to tell you how confident they are or how amazing they are. There's a bit of an exchange. And I think, was it Julia who was talking about, or it might not have been Julia, it might have been Bridget, who spoke about kindness.
1: Yes.
2: Or might have even been the earlier caller, but
1: I think it was for John.
2: For John, yeah. The way that we move around the world, if we think about living with, sort of decent values, kindness, maybe generosity, maybe that sense of contributing. And I know earlier you were talking about community and connection between people. Maybe those things make us a bit more charismatic. And we can still be be confident and charismatic. We can have both of those things. I think it's certainly about that capacity to be interested and interesting.
1: Yes.
2: It's not one or the other.
1: No. Yeah, you can be both. Look, it's been wonderful speaking with you, Kate, and I really think my listeners have gotten a lot out of this conversation as well. Thank you so much for your time.
2: Oh, my pleasure, Catherine. Thank you.
1: And that is Kate James there, author of Quietly Confident, An Introvert's Guide to Knowing and Expressing Your Worth. Well, it's about now that we farewell New South Wales. In Newcastle, you'll hear Jenny Marchant. Statewide New South Wales is Jess Maguire. And in the Illawarra, you'll be joined by Fairley Hamilton.
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6: Good afternoon. Now here is a question for you, right? Do you think that handkerchiefs are a charming, practical classic that should never have gone out of fashion? Or do you see hankies and think, oh, that is a germ-soaked pocket square that belongs firmly in the past? There are some very great environmental arguments for bringing back the humble hanky. But look, we did a cursory survey of our office and it found people a bit divided on the hygiene question of handkerchiefs. So today we're going to put the humble hanky under the microscope, not literally, unfortunately, but we are going to talk to our resident germ guy. If you're a regular listener of the show, you might remember him, the medical expert, the germ expert who horrified us with his insights on public toilets and mobile phones in hospitals and in bathrooms. He is going to talk to us about hankies and whether they are, whether they're actually okay to use or whether there could be some germ issues. I'm going to be very interested to see what he thinks about this. So that is coming up, but I want your verdict too. Today, Drive is going to conduct a brief census of sorts to get you warmed up for next week, the Great Hanky Survey. So the talkback line, 1300 66 2279, or you can text me 0467 922 684. I would love to hear from you. This is the answer to this essential question, which is just simply handkerchiefs, yay or nay? Do you still carry one? Would you not even dream of going anywhere without it? Or does the thought of someone blowing their nose and putting that material back in their pocket just completely gross you out? Again, 1300 66 2279 or text 0467 922 684 as today we hit some big issues and we put hankies on trial. But we've got plenty of other things to talk about too, including apprenticeships, right? Because regional New South Wales is crying out for skilled workers. We heard that on Friday when we had a chat to the folks at Business New South Wales, right? The question is, are we making it far too difficult for young people to become the tradies and workers?

workers that we need. Because if you don't live in the big city and you're an apprentice, you might have to travel hours from home just to attend compulsory TAFE training. The whole time you're just earning apprentice wages. Sometimes you're having to carry the cost of petrol and meals and even somewhere to stay. And the travel itself puts teenagers behind the wheel for long commutes. So we're going to talk about how many future skilled workers we might be losing in this journey. It's all coming up on Drive.

0: That's the Foo Fighters with Big Me. 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
1: Adam Storey with ABC News. A senior New South Wales police officer appearing at the Royal Commission on Anti-Semitism has denied authorities lost control of a protest at the Sydney Opera House in 2023. A large crowd of pro-Palestinian protesters marched to the Opera House 2 days after the October 7 Hamas attacks and following a state government decision to light the building sails in the colours of the Israeli flag. David Ossip from the New South Wales Jewish Board of Deputies told the inquiry police effectively handed over control of Sydney CBD to the protesters after advising Jewish people to avoid the area. Acting Deputy Commissioner Peter McKenna says while he understands the scenes look terrible on television, police did not have concerns about the protest getting out of control.
2: We're talking hours of a protest that has been reduced to seconds or minutes on a news grab that has probably conflated it to make it more significant than what we would say it was, as far as public safety goes.
1: There are major delays on the Sydney Harbour Bridge after a two-car crash. Three northbound lanes and two southbound lanes are closed to traffic. Emergency services are at the scene and drivers are being urged to exercise caution. A swimmer has been found after spending 12 hours in the water near the New South Wales-Queensland border. Police say the 30-year-old woman was found clinging to a floating marker in the Tweed River this morning. A multi-agency was launched at 7 o'clock last night following reports the woman had entered the ocean at Dreamtime Beach at Fingal Head and not returned. Police say the woman was assessed by paramedics and has been taken to hospital. ASIC is warning Australians not to mistake the rapidly growing prediction market industry for a legitimate investment opportunity. The billion-dollar offshore platforms are not licensed to operate in Australia, meaning users can miss out on local consumer protection if something goes wrong. ASIC Commissioner Alan Kirkland says people should be aware.
3: Think about this as gambling. Don't think about it as an investment and don't get caught up in the hype that you might see online that's really spruiking these types of markets.
1: Iran's foreign ministry is adamant there are no negotiations with the United States on a deal to end the war despite Donald Trump's insistence that talks are underway. The US president claims talks are focusing on the opening of the Strait of Hormuz and Iran's nuclear program. But a ministry spokesman says Iran is negotiating with Oman, which sits on the opposite side of the strait, but does not currently involve the US.
4: There will be no substantial change in the situation in the Strait of Hormuz as long as the United States continues its malicious actions, its naval blockade, its military aggression against Iran and Iran's interests, and all the crimes it has committed during this period.
1: Devastating wildfires in southwestern France have uncovered hundreds of buried Second World War shells in an evacuated village. The BBC's Sophie Glass-Ryan reports.
5: Residents of Le Porche, near Bordeaux, have now returned to their village after a huge forest fire tore through it, destroying more than 180 homes. But for some, their return was delayed, as demining experts dealt with the hidden cache of Second World War ammunition. Around 400 pieces of ordnance, including mortar shells and anti-tank shells, were discovered when the fire caused some of them to explode, with one shell reportedly going through a house. The explosives were described as a mixture of German and French munitions. The forest fire in the Gironde department has now been brought under control.
1: The family of motor neuron disease advocate Bob Montgomery says he spent his final hours celebrating his Mammoth Cross Country charity bike ride. Brooke Chandler reports.
6: The 82-year-old died following a medical episode on Monday night while travelling home from a function in Sydney attended by those who live with MND, including former football player Jai Arrow. The shock death comes a day after Mr. Montgomery completed a six-week charity bike ride that covered almost 5,300 kilometres from Broome in Western Australia to his hometown of Barrel in the New South Wales Southern Highlands. Mr. Montgomery has raised over $300,000 across five distance rides for MND. In a statement, the Montgomery family said they've been overwhelmed by the kindness, love and messages of support.
1: The majority stakeholder in the West Tigers has stepped in to save the Central Coast Mariners women's A-League team. Holman Barnes Group is partnering with Sydney Football Club Apia Leichhardt FC to take over the operation, which was left under a cloud after Total Soccer Growth Holdings bought the men's team in June, but not the women's. Isolated showers over the southern slopes and ranges this afternoon. The chance of showers over the southern inland plains, the northeast and northern slopes. Sunny in Sydney this afternoon, sunny tomorrow with a top of 19. It's 3:05.
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9: Good afternoon, yes, Jess here on Drive. For the next couple of hours, and I'm very excited that today we're asking a big question. It's very simple. Hankies, yay or nay? If you're listening to the program late yesterday afternoon, Dane Simpson was talking to us about, you know, moments that he'd caught himself becoming his parents. And he said he pulled out a hanky to wipe his son's face. And he was like, oh, I have become my dad. And it was a little bit loaded. There was an inference that this was not a good thing. We got a really interesting text from someone saying, hey, what's wrong with the old hanky? So, what is wrong with the old hanky? Is there anything wrong? From an environmental perspective, it seems fine, but what about hygiene-wise? Are you someone that still uses an old-fashioned hanky? I'd love to hear from you. 1300 66 2279 or text me 0467 922 684. May says she always has a hanky in her pocket and says, I feel naked without one. They're useful for many things, and in Japan, hankies are ornate and beautiful and are used to wipe your face, which sounds very good. And that's a vote for hankies. We'll keep collecting your votes, so I would love to hear from you. But very soon we're going to have our germ guy. We're a program that's very lucky to have a germ expert. We're going to have him on to talk about whether there's anything to be concerned about. Are you actually carrying germs around? What about wiping other people's faces with it? Licking the back of a hanky and scrubbing away at a kid's face? Anyway, that is coming up. We're also going to talk after 3:30 about what it's like trying to be an apprentice, particularly in regional New South Wales. But first, let's see how the roads are looking. We're joined now by Clint Dreeberg from the Transport Management Centre. Clint, good afternoon.
10: Good afternoon to you, Jess. Starting in the Riverina, emergency crews and heavy tow trucks remain on the scene of an earlier truck fire on the Midwestern Highway at Erregulia, near Erregulia Road. Traffic is still affected looking there in both directions. There's an alternating stop-slow condition there. So if you're heading through that area in the Riverina this afternoon, keep in mind some delays will be happening. Reduce your speed and exercise a bit of caution in Erregulia. Also in the Riverina, surveying work continues on the Sturt Highway at the Cobb Highway intersection in Hay South. Crews are on site until 5 p.m, so expect single lane closures and a 40-kilometre speed limit there. That'll add about 5 minutes extra to your trip. Also in the Riverina, in the Blue Mountains, the Great Western Highway remains closed to Victoria Pass in Mount Victoria due to the road damage there. Eastbound drivers are diverting via Chifley Road and Darling Causeway. Westbound traffic is using Hardley Avenue, Darling Causeway and Chifley Road. Keep in mind that could add 40 plus minutes to your travel this afternoon, so please plan ahead. On the Murray, scheduled roadwork at a rest area on the Newell Highway is happening until 4 p.m. around there. 40 kilometres speed limit is in place. Also in that region, the Murray bridge work has begun on Swan Hill Road in Mallon. Portable traffic lights are in place there. 30 kilometre speed limit in place until 6 p.m. tonight. Think about 5 minutes extra to your travel time if you're driving on Swan Hill Road in the Murray. Before you make your way home, want to double check all of these things and check out your exact route using the Live Traffic NSW app or head to livetraffic.com.
9: Great advice, Clint Dreeberg. Thank you very much for your traffic duties. Now for your chit-chat duties, my friend. I want you to imagine a situation, Clint. You and I are actually face-to-face for the first time, and I don't know why. Maybe you started to get a bit teary.
10: Oh.
9: Yeah, I know.
10: Emotionally happy that we've met.
9: Yeah. Yeah, maybe. I mean, that could have been the thing. Absolutely right. That could be
10: overcome.
9: The thing that... Yeah, exactly. I mean, they're happy tears, I would say.
10: Yeah.
9: And Clint, I see these tears rolling down your face, and I reach into my back pocket and I pull out a handkerchief and I approach you and I'm going to wipe those tears from your face. What are you feeling in that moment? Do you feel good about that?
10: I feel nice because that's a sign of our friendship and our relationship.
9: It's tender, isn't it?
10: Well, yes, I would. I mean, that hanky, okay, hanky panky, maybe not.
9: Yeah. Oh, all right. Well, Clint, we're not venturing into that yet.
10: But I'm just wondering, the way you described that, yes, but if you handed me a hanky after I sneezed, maybe I wouldn't be so into that.
9: Yeah, but there's a lot of trust coming from you as to what that hanky's been doing in my back pocket and what I did with it earlier in the day, Clint.
10: Yeah, but the trust comes from the moment when I'm tearing up with joy of us finally meeting in the flesh, that handover ceremony of the hanky, regardless of it's not written, perhaps.
9: Oh, wow.
10: Made me forget what could possibly be contained in that festy piece of material.
9: So it's festy now?
10: Sitting in your, well, it could be.
9: It could be. I mean, that's the thing.
10: It might be a clean handkerchief, but it could be festy.
9: What if I pull it out of my back pocket, right? But it's not a smooth movement where I pull it out of the back pocket, it goes straight to your face to gently wipe away the tears. I pull it out about halfway through towards your face. Oh. I take a look at it and you see me kind of open it and then fold it kind of the other way. That implies, wow, well, better do
10: you're
9: the other side.
10: You're hiding something.
9: At that point, would you go, do you know what? I'm good, Jess. I'll just wipe this away with my hands.
10: It, again, depending on the moment, the swiftness and the unfurling and the moment. The moment's what it's about. Yeah. Hankies are okay is my summary here, depending on the situation. Do I carry one? The answer is no, Jess.
9: Okay, all right. Well,
10: I love a tissue. I'm a tissue boy.
9: You're a tissue boy.
10: If there's
9: boy.
10: Not a tissue at arm length from my arm at all times, bedside at my office desk, I can see the lovely tissue there. And there's actually one behind me too. At all times, tissue within arm length.
9: I mean, is this allergy related or are you just a highly emotional cat, my friend?
10: Probably a bit of both. Yeah, column A, little column B. Yeah.
9: Okay. All right. Well, look, I consider that asked and answered. We're going to find out whether, because we've been asking people around the office, right, and even in other ABC offices when we said, oh, we might do this story for the show. And there's people from, like, ABC Sydney that are sending us emails going, no, the hanky's disgusting. So we thought, listen, environmentally, there's a really good argument for not, you know, wasting tissues and actually carrying a handkerchief. But when you've got a germ guy's number readily at hand, you're going to get him on the show, right?
10: Definitely.
9: Well, all right, I'm going to speak to him. I'll come back to you in an hour and tell you how the germs go, okay?
10: Look forward to it, Jess. Thank you.
9: Oh, now listen, what's your take on this? 0467 922 684. Maybe like Clint, you'd be swept up in a moment if I came to wipe away your tears with my handkerchief and you'd be absolutely comfortable with it, or maybe not. I'm going to read a few text messages that are coming through. Graham says, Jess, hi, I'm a dedicated hanky handler. I love this. Even though I am aware of the germ issue, the issue with the tissues, Graham, you've got a wonderful turn of phrase. The issue with the tissue is that they are too rough on my nostrils as I have constant allergies and a drippy nose. Tissues are bad for the environment, in my opinion. Graham, a compelling argument. Leanne says, hey, they're pivotal in murder mysteries and historical romance plots. Another argument in the pro column for the traditional handkerchief. Someone says, I never leave the house for town without my hanky, Jess, especially with grandchildren, which tells me you are a grandparent that is very good at keeping the faces of your offspring's offspring in fine condition so they represent the family well. I'm going to read one more text. There's heaps of them coming through. Keep them coming. 0467 922 684. Because so far, 100% strike rate in favour of the old school hanky. But Greg in Ningen says, I used to carry a hanky, bit of an irritable nose. I rarely get a flu or colds. Now I just use a nasal spray so I can breathe through my nose better. It's good for sleeping too. Greg, I'm used to carry a hanky tells me you've stopped. I need to know if you support hankies or not. Are you pro-hanky, anti-hanky? Today, Drive's all about the hanky.
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9: You are on Drive with Jess, and today we are tackling a very big issue to start the show. We're talking about handkerchiefs, yay or nay, and you can participate in this, 0467 922 684. And the reason we're talking about this is that handkerchiefs came up on the show yesterday afternoon when Dane Simpson, he caught himself reaching for one in order to wipe his kid's face, just as his dad would have done. He said, you know, in that moment he was slightly horrified, realising he'd become his father. And as he was telling us this story, we got a text from the lovely Leanne in Lismore who asked, what's wrong with a hanky instead of using a throwaway wipe? These little things matter and they've changed the planet. And we thought, look, she makes a very good point, right? Environmentally speaking, I think it's hard to argue. But do handkerchiefs deserve to come back into vogue, or are they unhygienic little germ parcels we carry around in our pockets? So, thankfully, as I said, this program, we've got a germ guy for precisely these kinds of conversations. Professor Lottie Tajuri joins us once more. Good afternoon, Lottie.
11: Good afternoon.
9: What actually ends up in a handkerchief when we blow our nose?
11: Oh, my Lord. Yes, I mean, you can understand that there are two types of, let's say, body secretions that we have. We have the nasal one, and we have as well the deep down mucosal, let's say, gel that came out. And what's happening is we actually have normally these secretions to protect us, of course, for, in terms of immunity, to expel, obviously, all those microbes, but also more things like debris and contaminants. And the matter of the fact is, indeed, you have lots of microbes there. You got like all respiratory type of viruses if you were to be infected and sick. And you have also some fungi as well as bacilli and Staphylococcus aureus, which are just few examples.
9: Okay, I've got a text here from Lou who says, to me, hankies for runny noses are filth. They become moist rags filled with mucus and viruses, spreading the wetness onto clothes, which is evocative language, Lottie. I mean, if you fold this piece of material over, you put it back in your pocket, do those germs stay safely tucked away, or are they creating a new city?
11: Yeah, no, I don't think they are really tucked away. This is a new city, and it really depends on which type of hanky you got, because some of them would be in some way very kind of keeping the moisture there. And as soon as you hear moisture in a tissue and you got obviously all those secretions, that is indeed the breeding ground for microbial population. And it can even go to organized, actually, bacteria forming, for example, biofilms, especially if you kept those hankies quite long.
9: Okay. So if you had a used hanky in the back pocket, could those germs spread to your hands or your clothes, as Lou texted, or to anything else in your pocket?
11: Yes, I mean, as I said, first of all, it's a breeding ground, and or if you keep them in the pocket, this is a hot space, so this is kind of recipe for disaster. And what happens is, yes, I mean, as soon as you're going to touch them, you'll be able to spread those germs a little bit further. And I will definitely not advise to take like a stained hanky and absolutely, you know, wipe the face of a kid, because you are simply going to spread those germs to that little boy or little girl.
9: So you're saying using that hanky to wipe a kid's face, if you've used it before for something else, if it's not a fresh hanky, it's less an act of parental care, it's more a biological ambush. Is there any way this could toughen the child up?
11: I mean, look, at the end of the day, if you're a healthy individual and you use the hanky to, you know, to clear, let's say, like very mild, watery, kind of sneeze-based irritants, that's really kind of almost fine. The matter of the fact is, if you are kind of sick, and as I said, like if you have those microbes, like, I don't know, I'll give you an example, like influenza or type of streptococci, for example, that is an issue, because those particular microbes will stay there for at least 24 hours survived as a state. And unfortunately, as I said, if you really kind of wipe the face of a kid, you are going to provide him or her airway-based microbes, or even do skin infections and even eye infections.
9: Okay, now Steph's texted in, says, yes to hankies for sad movies, droopy noses in the cold temperatures and when out in the garden or the paddock, and the tissues are a long walk away, but definitely tissues when you're dealing with colds and flu. So is Steph onto something here, that kind of separation of powers?
11: Yeah, I mean, if this is the flu, and we know, historically speaking, there was a huge pandemic back in 1918. I don't want to be like extreme there, but at the time, they were really looking at hankies as a big problem, germ trap tissue, and they will definitely prevent people from using them, and obviously to try to stop down the pandemic. But I'm not being extreme, but if someone is definitely sick, it's definitely not a good thing to have and to keep in the pocket as a warm type of environment. Mm-hmm. And indeed, don't give it to the face of your kid.
9: Yeah, okay, yeah. Basically, you may be emulating lab conditions in the back pocket. Indeed. Now, listen, we've got Troy on the line. Troy's in Orange. He's a pro-hanky chap. Troy, put forward your argument for the hanky and any caveats you need to say.
12: Okay. Well, my argument is that my grandfather introduced me to carrying a hanky many, many years ago, so I'm keeping a tradition going, whether it's a family tradition or an old school tradition. The hanky, it must be washed, must be ironed and folded into a neat square, and it must always be clean. And it's a new hanky every day, whether I use the one yesterday or not. And that might be a little bit pedantic, but I want it to be clean. I never share a hanky if it's dirty. I will use a hanky for myself or, like, for example, if I'm out in the paddock and I cut my hand or I do something like that, I need to stem the blood or clean up a mess. And I will take a couple of extra hankies to events like funerals and clean ones and share them with people if, you know, they run out of tissues, they don't have tissues, those types of things. With an expectation there's no return, they can keep them, or they may return them to me in the future, washed and folded as well.
9: Troy, you might be king of the hankies, right? Every single argument you put forward sounded perfect. It's chivalrous. It's a legacy from your forebears. And the fact that you have enough hankies that you can go to funerals prepared to give everyone else a hanky, knowing that it's clean and you may not get it back. I mean, I don't know that I have feedback other than to salute you. Lottie, does this all sound good to you?
11: Oh, look, I mean, I think he did really well in his traditional way to use hankies. I absolutely tick the box on every point he said. I would probably add that, frankly, nothing wrong using hankies, especially if you wash them, and as this gentleman was doing every day. And I would probably suggest, if you are like someone who wants to keep tradition, probably the type of tissue that you will use as handkerchiefs will be quite important. If you take, for example, linen versus cotton, linen is pretty good because that allows, let's say, the stain to dry very fast, and also it's very, very highly absorbent. And on top of that, linen, by the way, is antimicrobial.
9: Oh, okay, this is tremendous advice. Lottie, this is exactly why we have you on the program. Professor Lottie Tajuri has been our guest this afternoon. You might remember him from previous conversations on this program, such as public toilets, why should they be the subject of my nightmares, and mobile phones in hospitals. And funnily enough, Lottie, you've got a TED Talk out now where you discuss exactly that. You talk about what it was like when your daughter was being born and you were in the room with your wife as she's having a cesarean and seeing the medical staff all scrubbed up, holding mobile phones. So if you missed our conversation with Lottie a couple of months ago, go and track down his TEDx talk. Lottie Tajuri, thank you for your time.
11: You're more than welcome. Thank you.
9: Love it, love it. And Troy in Orange, thank you for sharing your story as well. I love that. Troy's got handkerchiefs down pat. Jason, good afternoon. Whereabouts are you at the moment?
13: Good afternoon. I'm also in Orange, coincidentally.
9: Orange is Orange, the unofficial New South Wales capital of the hanky. I don't know. But, Jason, what's your take on them?
13: Well, someone was saying, I mean, I don't have a problem with hankies at all. I use them quite a lot. But I know in Japan, because I've been, you know, going there for 20 years, they do have lovely hankies and so on, and they use them as a hand towel or a face dryer or something like that. But you never, ever blow your nose on them because the Japanese word for snot is hanakaso, which is literally nose poop.
9: Oh.
13: And that's how they see snot. They don't draw a distinction between the two things.
9: Yeah.
13: So it's really taboo, especially for foreigners to go over there and be blowing their noses on hankies and sticking it back in their pocket and things like that. So it depends on the culture and what you've been brought up with, I suppose.
9: Yeah. This is great advice. I feel like I've learned a lot today, which is, yes, hankies could possibly be a lab in your back pocket creating more germs for you. But linen dries fast, is antibacterial, so that sounds really great. If you've got linen hankies, you're on the right track. And I think you and May, who texted in, have brought up what hankies are like in Japan and the fact that, yeah, if you're going to go over there on a trip, just be aware of how they feel about handkerchiefs. And as you say, nose poop is how they're viewing the stuff that comes out. Jason, thank you for your call, and
13: no
9: thank
13: worries.
9: You for your feedback. Appreciate it. Okay. Oh, these are so good. Hey, listen, if you've got thoughts on this, 1300 0467 226 7279, or you can text me 0467 922 684. Warren says, handkerchief is my friend. I nearly always carry two. Having had hay fever all my life, having a hanky is a necessity. And with hay fever, I don't see the hanky as a germ bomb, but with a cold, it's a bit different. I can manage hay fever these days a lot better, so the days of soggy hankies are a distant memory. Oh, Warren, I'm sure you are very grateful for that. Meanwhile, Jeff in Ebor, again, he says, as a lifelong hay fever sufferer of 63 years, I'm a fan of handkerchiefs. I carry two during allergy season. We're having a very pro-hanky text line today. I'm a hanky man. I feel naked without it, says Peter. Shovel says, Jess, what about the older cockies? They always have a rag in their pocket, can grease a header and still look meticulous. So Shovel speaking for the people working the land, carrying a handkerchief, which Troy in Orange was one of those as well, wasn't he? He sometimes has to use them for cuts, so they are handy on lots of different ways. Ross says hankies are fine as long as you keep them to yourself. Anyone who uses a hanky on another person, family or otherwise, should be prosecuted. It's as good as spitting on them. Ross, yes, a testament to having a clean one in the back pocket for guests, as we now will call it on this show, doing a Troy in Orange. We are going to keep reading your texts on this topic, I'm sure, throughout the show as we put together an unofficial census question, just a one-off question, really, of handkerchiefs. Should we be bringing them back into fashion? From what I'm getting from the text line, did they ever go out? 0467 922 684.
14: I don't know what I'm going to find here.
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9: Now, can you remember the last time that you donated blood? Or has it been on your to-do list for a few years, but you haven't gotten down there? This is a week you might want to consider going and making that donation. We're joined now by Gemma Falkenmeyer from Australian Red Cross Lifeblood to explain what's happening at the moment, why they're asking more Australians to roll up their sleeves. Gemma, good afternoon.
19: Yeah, good afternoon.
9: What's going on with blood supplies at the moment that has led to Lifeblood making an urgent call for Australians to donate?
19: Yeah, I think people have probably heard for us calling for blood a few times over winter, and unfortunately our call-outs have, we've had people coming forward and they haven't fallen to critical levels, but they just haven't been enough to replenish low supplies, unfortunately, and particularly of O blood type, which is used in emergencies when a patient's blood group is unknown, and that combined over the last couple of weeks with a really large number of our donors starting to call in sick, I guess, on blood donation. We're seeing really high numbers of empty chairs with people cancelling their appointments, and that has led to a drop in our supplies and an urgent call for donors.
9: So cold and flu season affects the need for blood, not because people need donations because they're sick, but because the people who you normally rely on to donate are too sick to make it down for their donation.
19: Yeah, that's right. So even just a little sniffle, unfortunately, knocks you out from a blood donation. And we've got such a small percentage of the population who do donate that when they do start to get sick, it really can impact our blood supplies like this. So we do need people to be 7 days clear of their cold and flu symptoms to donate. So we just are also generally seeing that across the population that people are unwell. And so people who maybe are on the bench and come forward in these urgent situations are also, some of them are also unable to help out. So I guess our call is for healthy people to come forward this week if you can.
9: Healthy people, great. Are there any common myths or maybe reasons that people think they can't donate when actually they can?
19: I've definitely heard a lot of excuses, like I smoke, but no, we do know that there's some really common misconceptions around blood donation, and there's been so many rule changes over the last few years. It's really worth checking out. But some of the big ones are tattoos. We know people think they still can't donate if they've had a tattoo, but you can. There was a fairly big change to our rule around people from the UK donating. Also, our sexual activity rules just recently changed, which has opened the door for a lot of gay, bisexual and transgender people to donate. But there's generally a list of people, very common medications that people tend to cite or illness. So I guess we would ask people to check it out on our website before ruling yourself out, because there's definitely a few big ones there.
9: How many people are you needing to step up this week?
19: We're actually looking for around 12,000 extra donors across the country, which is quite large. We're actually looking for around 3,000 of those across New South Wales. So that seems like a lot, but in New South Wales, for example, we're issuing around 3,000 to 4,000 bags of blood or medications made from plasma every day across the state. And so, if you put it in that context, it's really just making sure that we can meet those hospital orders.
9: Okay, so for someone who's never donated before, can you tell them, like, what actually happens when you walk through the door?
19: Yeah, I think there's probably a lot of people out there who are feeling a little bit worried if they haven't been in before, and we describe it a little bit like lining up for the roller coaster when you come in for the first time. But I do want to assure people that most people, those nerves are really overcome once they actually come in to donate. Our donor centres are so lovely and the staff are so excellent at what they do. But when you do come in to donate, we'll give you a mini health check, that you're healthy to donate. You'll find out your blood pressure, your iron, a few things like that. The actual blood donation part in the chair is only 10 minutes, and you get to do it with your feet up, watching TV, listening to a podcast, and then after that you get to have milkshakes and some snacks on us. Very important to have.
9: Yeah, great. Listen, if you're hankering for a milkshake, there's no better time to donate blood.
19: Absolutely, yes. And for anyone who wants to make an appointment, you can call us on 13 14 95, or download our app at lifeblood.com.au is a good way to.
9: Now, someone's texting, I don't know if you can answer this off the top of your head, but John in Rankin Springs says he's a carrier of hemochromatosis, apparently. Is he able to give blood?
19: So hemochromatosis is one of those really interesting ones where donating blood is actually the treatment as well as saving lives.
9: Oh, wow. So, John, get down and bleed yourself as much as you can.
19: Yeah. So it is a little bit different in that you do have to just check in with your doctor before you become a blood donor. There's just a few things with monitoring your iron levels that we have to do in collaboration with your doctor. But it's such a good way to make sure that blood's not being thrown out if you do have to donate it. But even if you're a carrier and you don't have to donate, you can still also donate.
9: Okay. Well, listen, people can go to lifeblood.com.au, find out where to donate, what they need to know before they do. But just be aware, if you're looking for something to do this week, there's never been a better time to go and donate blood, because Lifeblood is crying out for it. And our guest is Gemma Falconmeyer, who is a spokesperson for Australian Red Cross Lifeblood. Thanks for your time, Gemma.
19: Thank you.
9: Take care. Right, let's get some news headlines now. We're joined by Adam Storey.
1: Thanks, Jess. A senior New South Wales police officer appearing at the Royal Commission on Anti-Semitism has denied authorities lost control of a protest at the Sydney Opera House in 2023. Acting Deputy Commissioner Peter McKenna says while he understands the scenes look terrible on television, police did not have concerns about the protest getting out of control. The wagering industry has hit back at claims it's offered drugs and escorts as inducements to problem gamblers. Former NRL player Luke Bateman yesterday told a Senate inquiry that an employee working for one company offered him drugs, while anti-gambling advocate Tim Costello also raised separate allegations of two companies offering escorts and drugs to a man with a gambling addiction. And a further 23 wild seabirds have tested positive for the deadly H5 strain of bird flu in South Australia, bringing the total positive cases in the state to 81. More news at 4 o'clock.
9: Thanks so much, Adam. Now, taking a look at the text line where we have asked the question, very simple, hankies, yay or nay? And overwhelmingly, it has been very pro-hanky, I must say. I can see Leanne saying, look, a spare, nicely ironed hanky is essential for sharing. Naturally, one has one also just for private use. So again, it's just being prepared. And also says, common sense, you need a clean hanky for anyone else. So Leanne is a passionate advocate for the handkerchief. And in fact, I believe, Leanne, if you're the same Leanne that texted yesterday, you've inspired this entire segment. So thank you for your work. Meanwhile, Kylie in Bega says, long-suffering wives with husbands who use disgusting hankies. I think Kylie's speaking up for them. She says, there's no way he'll give up this useful, as he terms it, rag. Kylie in Bega, does this need an intervention? Like, can you support his hankies, but he needs to clean them himself? I don't know. Frankly, if you're the spouse of someone that is a hanky enthusiast, but they leave it to you to clean, maybe there needs to be a conversation there. Greg in Ningen is pro-hanky too, because he says he remembers his mum when he was a small kid wiping his face with a hanky. So he's pro-hanky. Good memories. Robin Bathurst can't leave the house without a hanky in his pocket. He says, I know people who reuse the same tissue for days. And some horrified emojis. Fiona in Cooma says hankies are wonderful. Carry two, one for you and one for another's emergency. Germ problem solved. There is a very chivalrous audience out here across New South Wales, I've got to say, that are just ready for any crying compatriot to, you know, encounter them in the street, to comfort them and to put them in no way at risk of a cold. So well done, everybody. Someone else. Yes for hankies. Only if washed, dried in the sun and ironed. I never touch a, quote, clean hanky that hasn't been ironed. Okay, this is good to know. I'm going to keep this in mind too. And someone else says, my partner's 58. His nan always checked that he had a clean hanky in his pocket every day, and he still does this. He's left-handed, so it's always in the left side pocket if I need to check before washing. He is also very healthy. We're all too soft these days. And I'll do one, but there's plenty more texts. We will be getting to them, 0467 922 684. But currently I think it's got to be sitting at like maybe 98% pro-hanky in our polling today, 0467 922 684 if you want your say, or you can call 1300 662279. P from Goulburn says, it's tissues for me. When I was little, tissues weren't invented. We only had hankies. Mum used to boil them in the copper to kill the germs. My job was to iron the hankies. When tissues came on the scene, Mum threw away the hankies with glee. She called them, quote, disgusting snot rags full of germs. I agree. I have boxes of tissues throughout the house and in the car because I have an annoying nose. My jackets always have clean tissues in the pockets just in case. Okay, I'm going to adjust that. I'm going to say 96% pro-hanky. We're getting some more anti-hanky people texting in, so it'll be interesting to see where this polling goes. Coming up, as well as more of your hanky talk, I'm sure we'll have, we're going to be talking about what the experience of being an apprentice is like in regional New South Wales, because we heard on Friday from Business New South Wales, this state has a skills shortage. Are we making it more difficult to solve that by making it really hard to be a tradie, particularly in the regions? You've got thoughts on this? I'd love to hear from you too. 0467 922 684.

0: That's Noiseworks. Take Me Back here on Drive. It's about 20 minutes to 4. 0467 922 684 is the text line. And look, on Friday, we spoke to Business New South Wales about a new report that issued looking at the skills shortages that were holding businesses back across New South Wales, but particularly in the regions. And after that conversation, we received a really interesting text from one of our excellent listeners who, you know, said that they had worked in vocational education in regional New South Wales since 2005. And the text said, young people doing apprenticeships in the regions often find that they need to go out of town to do their block training at TAFE. That means paying for travel and accommodation and meals when they're already on a low income, and it's dangerous. At least one young person from Dubbo died in an accident travelling from their TAFE block training. This training needs to be in the workplace or at their local campus, not hours away. And the texter went on to add that there were skill shortages when they began working in the sector in 2005, they are even worse now. And we sat with that text because we really thought about it and we thought, this is worth finding out more about, right? What is the experience of apprentices right across regional New South Wales? How far are some young people having to travel to complete their training? And when we talk about skill shortages, are we properly acknowledging the issues that are making it harder for young people, especially to enter the trades that we desperately need people working in? We're joined now by Jason Sultana, who's the Executive Officer of the Apprentice Employment Network of New South Wales and the ACT. Good afternoon, Jason.
1: Good afternoon, Jess.
0: We keep hearing how desperately we need more skilled workers in the regions, but how easy is it for a young person in regional New South Wales to actually complete an apprenticeship?
1: Look, it is easy as much support they can get. Now, the important thing is it takes more than just their employer. It actually requires the training organisation to participate and give them as much support as they need. Depending on the industry, the more common industries like carpentry, electrical and plumbing, there's obviously more opportunities and more locations where training can get placed. But if we look at some of the other specialty areas, say like plastering, jewellery making or whatever, less organisations deliver that training, so then it becomes a lot more difficult to complete.
0: Okay, so that makes sense. So there's some trades that get affected by this in particular. What about parts of the state?
1: It again, depends on each area. The way, when we look at things from a training perspective, TAFE is the main provider of training, and they have obviously got campuses across the state, but they can't be all for every location. So they've had to strategically determine what areas they're going to deliver what training in and try to ensure they cover the state. The idea behind bringing also then private training organisations into the market to help address some of those issues, as well as community colleges, is slowly growing from that perspective, but it all is capped and limited by funding that's available from the state government.
0: Okay. What are some of the major issues that come up when you speak to young apprentices that might stop them actually getting into the workplace in the end of it?
1: Everything from the cost of living. You know, when we think about apprentice wages, they are generally not the full full-time rate. It's a lower rate because of the time that they spend in training. We also got to think about things like fuel crisis that we're facing right now, the cost to actually travel between locations. If we think about some of the locations where a carpenter may be working, they'd be going from town to town to town. There's a lot of kilometres that people have to travel, and for a young person, that's a big barrier. We also got to consider things like about housing affordability and where does a person live and what opportunities are available in those towns. You know, if we think about small communities have less opportunities. So we also got to think about where can we create those opportunities to keep people in those townships.
0: I want to touch on the travel that some of these young apprentices are having to do to complete their training, as our texter had pointed out to us. And I'm thinking of apprentices that are 17, 18 years old, getting behind the wheel of a car and driving long distances. What have you heard about, you know, issues of fatigue and the safety risks involved with that?
1: We've heard a similar story to what you were just talking about before, unfortunately, with that death in the Dubbo area. It is a high risk. The more distance someone travels, particularly in the late afternoons, early evenings or early mornings, there's obviously greater risk for having accidents. But there's also the risk of having someone who's going to get this, doesn't want to complete their apprenticeship because it's just too difficult. And we've got to think about how do we actually change that. Now, there is obviously There's obviously support mechanisms around that. But again, from a young person, we've seen too many people just drop out because it becomes too hard. And there's more than one way to actually get the training done. We've just got to look at ways on how to actually improve that opportunity. Like your texter said, opportunities about getting our training organisations into the workplace and actually assessing on the workplace instead of having to travel thousands of kilometres.
0: I mean, what does all this mean for the regional employers who are trying to take on and retain apprentices?
1: Look, it means we need to, basically them, it means less people are going to come and stay in town and they're going to move to larger cities in order to find opportunities. In New South Wales regional areas, 36% of all the apprentices and trainees are employed in regional areas. So there's a really big demand for people to do apprenticeships. But we also have to think, what are some of the logical solutions to this? And I always come back to the point, regional communities need to work better together to find those solutions, to make sure we keep people in townships. So A, they survive, B, they have the tradespeople that they need in the future, and C, that they can actually grow.
0: Yeah, I'm guessing if young apprentices, you know, end up going, look, I'm just going to move to the city or I'm going to, you know, finish my training here, it might be hard to go back to the country. Whereas if you can have people learn their craft and practice their craft in the place where they wanted to live originally, I mean, this is how you sustain a community over generations.
1: Absolutely. But I think we also need to think of it the other way around too. How do we encourage tradespeople to move into regional locations? What incentives can be provided from a state, Commonwealth, or even at a local level to bring people from the city into regional areas? Now, we know that there's some programs to bring the care community, people from in government departments and like to some of those regional locations. But we can do a lot more, particularly in some of those high demand skilled trade areas like carpentry and electrical, to bring some of those people into those regional towns. We've also got to consider we've got a big focus of renewable energy, and we've got a lot of those renewable energy zones in regional areas. Yet we don't have the people that's going to be able to do those jobs that's going to be needed for the construction of it all.
0: Right. Okay, well, Jason Sultana, there's a lot of food for thought there, so I really appreciate you chatting to us. Jason is Executive Officer of Apprentice Employment Network for New South Wales and the ACT. Jason, before I let you go, I've been advised by my producer that off-air, just as you were about to get interviewed, you confessed you had strong thoughts about handkerchiefs. Is this correct?
1: Yes, Team Hanky all the way.
0: Team, why? What's your argument?
1: Just, that's why I was brought up. From a young kid, always had one in my pocket.
0: Right. Do you have more than one? Because a lot of people are texting in saying that there are two hanky person, one for them and one for anyone possibly in distress that they come across.
1: No, just the one hanky person.
0: Okay. All right. Well, look, Jason, we'll take that as a vote in favour of the hanky. Jason Sultana, thank you so much for your time.
1: Thank you for your time, Jess.
0: Take care. 0467 922 684. A few more text messages that we've gotten. Someone, Phil and Mudgee, says, Jess, I reckon you can get a bit of comedy material from this segment. I don't use tea towels or hand towels. I air dry the dishes and paper towels for drying the hand. So, Phil in Mudgee, what I'm sensing here is you're not a man that holds a lot of faith in materials for soaking things up, be it an object or be it your nose. Noted, noted. Jeff in Sutherland says you can tie your hanky in the corners and wear them as a hat. Please stop the scary man from talking. Jeff referring to our germ guy. I mean, honestly, when he talks about public toilets, when he talks about mobile phones, and now when he talks about hankies, yeah, he's kind of horrifying. But he's very interested and passionate, so I always like hearing from him. I don't know. And then it always leaves me thinking about things. Someone else, Rob, says, Jess, hanky, yes, I use two. What about people who reuse tissues like my wife? P.S. Sleeve is the other option if you run out. No, sleeve can't ever be the other option. Anthony says, Jess, pro hanky. Dad flashback, I've been known to tie a knot in each corner and use it as a cap in the garden. A second hanky cap person. I always have one in my pocket, six folded and ironed, ready to go at the top of the tall boy. Anthony from Byron, very organised. This is very Troy from Orange energy that I'm getting from you, these extremely good handkerchief people. Always have a hanky, always will, says someone else. Put a bit of Vicks Vapor Rub on when crook, Bob's your uncle. So there you go. Hey, plenty more texts coming in. Someone saying they listen to ABC Radio for 60 years. They can't believe they're hearing this conversation. Oh, come on. Tony, you're all right. You can deal with a bit of light and shade. Also, it's not like we don't do serious topics on here, but it's kind of interesting. Hankies, are they out of fashion? Should they come back? I've been very fascinated by the text messages coming in, and I'm happy to hear more from you. 0467 922 684. Hey, coming up, we're going to find out what they're talking about online. But a little Donna Summer will get us there.

0: Oh, a little bit of disco. Donna Summer. I feel love. Does she have two hankies in her back pocket? Well, that we will never know. The lyrics gave away no clues there. Let's find out what's happening online.
1: You are trending.
2: I think I'm going viral.
1: No, I know. Trending hot on Twitter right now.
2: Social influencer.
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1: Someone's about to go viral.
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1: What's trending?
0: With Janine Fitzpatrick. Janine, welcome back to the studio.
5: Hello. Great to be back here.
0: Hanky? Pro or anti?
5: I should be a hanky girl.
0: Don't let the text line bully you.
5: But I'm tissues and it's really bad because I forget to take them out of the...

0: social consequences of tissue habits, but there's also
1: a whole other issue.
0: For those that are forgetful, there's more to think about. Have any of the arguments that you've heard about handkerchiefs persuaded you?
1: Yes, but...
0: No, they didn't. Listen to that hesitation when he's talking yes. But you're like, listen, I can't even get my tissues out of my pocket. What do you mean I'm going to iron two handkerchiefs and have them in the back pocket?
1: You've got to remember I'm a very lazy person, so anything that is more work is not good for me.
0: Okay, well, fair enough. We have put you to work, though, to tell us what's happening online. What's going on?
1: Well, there's just one story today and it's really going off. Singer Ariana Grande, she has announced she'll be taking a step back from being in the public eye after ongoing commentary about her weight and her appearance.
0: Oh, yeah.
1: At the moment, she's finishing up her worldwide Eternal Sunshine tour. But she says she's going to be taking a step back from visibility once it's over, citing mounting scrutiny about her health. So in a statement, her team said she looks forward to finishing the tour and ending it on a high note, both healthily and happily, and then taking a much-deserved break from public-facing work and appearances, which has led to endless ongoing public scrutiny. And there has been a lot of scrutiny. So on Friday, she released her video for her 8th studio album for the title track Petal. So that went up online and that just generated tens of thousands of comments with people basically focused on her appearance. So she... they're saying she's way too thin and unhealthy. A body positive campaigner said the video is dangerous. This poor woman is possibly dying right in front of us. Megan McCain, the View panelist, says the video reminded her of the Amy Winehouse era when it was blatantly obvious something was very wrong, but everyone around her just ignored it and enabled it. Mm. Other people are speaking out and saying everyone's got to mind their own business. This is nobody's business but hers, and we all need to stop doing this, that you can't comment on women's appearance. So it's going off.
0: Yeah, I mean, it is going off. I mean, it was a dramatic weight loss, and it's something that started, I think, during the Wicked press tour, which I think is when people started commenting on it. And, you know, I have a lot of experience with eating disorders and certainly very sensitive to people discouraging commentary on women's bodies. I absolutely understand that. But I too would be concerned when you've seen a shift in someone's physique in that manner. I can understand why, even in any stories that I've seen from news organisations in Australia, they're putting phone numbers and contact line numbers for people to get help if it is triggering for them. You know, I think it's a reminder, I guess, of the pressures and the things that go on. Fame and money and success doesn't spare you from any of that.
1: It really doesn't, and it puts enormous pressure on you. And she has been through a lot. Like, you know, what was it, 23 people died at a concert when somebody went off a ball mound in the forecourt.
0: Well, she's also, there's a lot of drama with Wicked because she ended up with her co-star. He was married with a young baby. His wife, who seemed like a very lovely person, but ended up writing an article about what it's like to be in the public eye because you don't want to be.
1: Yes.
0: Because you're the subject of this tabloid gossip. And my understanding is I believe that relationship may have ended in the last few months, whether that's added a certain pressure. But I can see why it's trending. But it isn't... you hope that the people close in real life are able to have those conversations.
1: They're the people that need to be looking after her. She did speak out about this during a concert, I think yesterday or this morning, their time.
0: Unfortunately, I don't have the audio available. Sorry. But no. But let me see if I can find it. Can you give me 2 seconds? I'm going to investigate.
1: Okay. So, she's been in the spotlight more than half her life. She has actually started up an organization now that is to try and help young people, and particularly people that have been through childhood stardom. So that was the Brighter Days Ahead Foundation, a mental health initiative to support groups, including the crew and performers on her current tour. So she's obviously wanting to do things for everybody around her and recognising that some of the

0: pressures and this work does do that to you.
1: I'm happy to say I do have the Ariana Grande audio now, Janine.
2: So basically, the announcement that was made yesterday was not a reactive or impulsive thing. It is something that I had decided. It's a plan that I had quietly made a long time ago. And it's a decision that was made from a thoughtful and empowered place. And I want you to know that many, many things can be true at the same time. I want to share this because I heard that my fans were worried that negativity was ruining things for me. But I just have to say, that could not be more the opposite.
1: There you go. The fans still sound very supportive.
0: The fans are very supportive, and she's obviously saying this is my decision and I've made it from a good place and I'm happy with my decision.
1: Well, can't ask for more than that, can you, Janine? But, yeah, look, I have seen a lot of commentary on this, and it does raise that really interesting question of, in particular, women's bodies and the commentary that happens when you're in the public eye and the pressures of being in the public eye. But also I think the other thing to keep in mind with eating disorders is that sometimes they are about physique. Sometimes there's a lot more going on, and the physique is how you see. So, you know, we don't know what's going on in anyone else's world, and we wish her all the best. So
0: we do.
1: There you go. Hey, Janine Fitzpatrick, thanks for letting us know what's trending. We're coming up to the 4 o'clock news. When we return, we're going to continue our handkerchief-centric census. We're just saying handkerchiefs, yay or nay. You've all sent in some brilliant stories, and we're going to hear more of them. 0467 922 684. We're going to talk about other things, though, as well, so don't go anywhere.
3: Good afternoon, Adam Story with ABC News. The wagering industry has hit back at claims that it's offered drugs and escorts as inducements to problem gamblers. Here's political reporter Jack Mackay in Canberra.
4: Former NRL player Luke Bateman yesterday told a Senate inquiry examining Labor's gambling reforms that an employee working for one company offered him drugs. Anti-gambling advocate Tim Costello also raised separate allegations of sports bet and TAB offering escorts and drugs to a man with a gambling addiction. Appearing before the inquiry today, Responsible Wagering Australia's Kai Kentwell says the industry refutes the claims.
5: If these claims are true, we strongly recommend complaints are levelled with individual operators as well as law enforcement and regulators.
4: Sportsbet and Tabcorp say they have zero tolerance for the alleged behaviour.
3: A senior New South Wales police officer has defended the arrest of two people wearing Israeli flags during a pro-Palestinian protest in Sydney CBD 2 days after the October 7 Hamas attacks on Israel. The Royal Commission on Anti-Semitism has heard the two were arrested for breach of the peace after engaging with a large group of anti-Israel protesters who marched on the Sydney Opera House in 2023. Acting Deputy Commissioner Peter McKenna was questioned on why police appeared to take a harsher approach to the men wearing Israeli flags compared with the anti-Israeli protesters.
6: When you reach arresting for breach of the peace, it is quite simply that it is imminent that there will be some type of violence or incident that public safety needs to be enacted. So, but I can understand totally why people would think that.
3: New South Wales Liberal MLC Damien Tudorhope has denied knowing donations from his friend, hotelier Michael O'Hara, could have breached the state's electoral funding laws. Chantelle O'Corey reports.
7: Part of the ICAC probe into Liberal Party donations is examining whether Mr O'Hara, a prohibited donor, made donations that were not declared and exceeded caps to help stack the party with Conservative members. Mr Tudorhope says he introduced Mr O'Hara to members of the right-wing factional group The Reformers, associated with several key figures in the inquiry. He says he didn't believe the payments by Mr O'Hara to the group were political donations and says he never would have exposed his friend to legal risk if he thought they were unlawful. He also says he was shocked by allegations fake invoices were used to disguise the payments.
3: A man arrested for carrying a fake gun in Sydney's entertainment precinct at Moore Park yesterday has appeared before a bail court saying he was at a costume party. Nabil Al-Nashar reports.
8: 35-year-old Jacopo Mastrocinquel told a magistrate he chose to dress as a hero for a work costume party themed Heroes and Villains. His lawyer says the party took place at a nearby bowling alley where he was surrounded by colleagues for 3 hours before

0: before he stepped out for a cigarette. The police prosecution told the court another man at the scene corroborated Mr. Mastrochinquel's story to the arresting officers. When asked by the magistrate if police had spoken to anyone at the bowling alley, police prosecutors said no. The magistrate has paused the matter while police dispatch a unit to the bowling alley to get more information.
1: Drivers are being warned of major delays on the Harbour Bridge after a two-car crash closed multiple lanes. Three people were injured when a car collided with another car that had crossed the median strip on the south side of the bridge. Drivers are being urged to use the tunnel or delay their travel. Howard Collins from Transport for New South Wales says traffic is banked up.
2: It's going to get worse before it gets better, and I'd ask people to consider delaying their trip if they're heading towards the Harbour Bridge or looking at alternatives, because some of those vehicles have been in that queue for a while.
1: Reports from Russia say a number of logistics and oil infrastructure facilities have come under attack from drones overnight. The BBC's Ian McMillan reports.
3: The regional governor in St. Petersburg said in a social media post that 15 drones were shot down in the attack in Krasny Bor. He didn't name the warehouse, but photos online appear to show smoke rising from a distribution hub owned by Wildberries, the major Russian online retailer. Flight restrictions have been introduced to St. Petersburg's main airport. Elsewhere, a fire is burning at an oil refinery on the Volga River in the Samara region. As Ukraine continually improves its drone technology, Kyiv is intensifying attacks on energy and logistics hubs deep inside Russia, causing shortages of fuel for the Russian public and of supplies for its military campaign.
1: The weather for New South Wales this afternoon: isolated showers over the southern slopes and ranges, and the chance of showers over the southern inland plains, the northeast and northern slopes. Sunny in Sydney this afternoon, sunny tomorrow and 19. It's 4:05.
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6: Good afternoon. Now, coming up, we're going to find out how likely it might be that renters could end up deciding the next election. Could they be the next big voting bloc? Is this why we're seeing some changes in policy? Interesting. We're going to talk about that very soon. We're also going to talk to someone who trains truffle hunting dogs, because I need to know, as someone that has trained my dog to drop and sit and to leave it, and I do a little treasure hunt around the house of his dried food. He's pretty good at that, I've got to say, but could I be training my dog to seek out $2,000 truffles? Could be a great way to make some extra money. Although then I'd have to probably fill out a form and declare it at the ABC. So maybe I won't do it, because admin-wise it would not be worth it. But we are going to find out what it takes to raise and train a truffle dog. And, of course, we're going to find out more about your hanky stories, because this afternoon we started the show just saying hankies, yay or nay. It had been a subject discussed in the office today. It was divisive. I've got to tell you, I've been tallying up the votes so far on the text line, and I will be sharing more of your stories very soon. But so far, as a brief analysis, I'll tell you, we're looking at about 77% of listeners being pro-hanky, 23% being anti-hanky. That's when you've expressed a clear positive or negative view. There's some mixed or conditional texts there too. But we will get to more of those in the program. First, though, we need to see how the roads are looking. We're joined now by Clint Dreeberg from the Transport Management Centre. Clint, good afternoon.
7: Good afternoon, Jess. Starting in the Riverina, we've got some good news that all lanes are now open on the Midwestern Highway in Irrigolia. That earlier truck fine, the Irrigolia Road, has been cleared, and traffic conditions are returning to normal just in time for that afternoon drive home. So Riverina, good news there. Riverina, we've also got surveying works on the Sturt Highway at the Cobb Highway intersection in Hay South. Crews are there until 5 p.m, so expect single lane closures and a 40k speed limit, adding about 5 extra minutes to your trip through the Riverina. In alpine conditions, looking at the Snowy Mountains, we do have alpine conditions. No chains currently required on Snowy Mountains Highway from Cooma to Tumut, and there is snow and ice on Kosciuszko Road from Jindabyne to Perisher Valley. Down the Murray, bridge work continues on Swan Hill Road at Kunamut Bridge in Mallon. Portable traffic lights and a strict 30k per hour speed limit remain in place until 6 tonight, which will add an extra 5 minutes to your travel time. Make sure you drive home checking the route before you do so on the Live Traffic NSW app or livetraffic.com.
6: Thank you, Clint. I know since we last spoke you'll be on edge wanting to know what the people have

0: been saying about handkerchiefs.
1: Yes.
0: The pro-handkerchief people, of which there are many, it's been really interesting. People carry two handkerchiefs, one for their own issues and others to be chivalrous to strangers when they see people crying. A chap named Troy in Orange, he has so many handkerchiefs pressed and ready to go that he brings them to funerals, not expecting them returned. He's able to hand them out for a gentle face wipe. He's very good at this, but our health expert said you've got to be ironing and cleaning them properly, and said linen is the best material if you are going to have a handkerchief. So,
1: I think linen material stakes all round is the best material to go for. I've recently upgraded the bed sheets to linen, Jess, and haven't slept more soundly in my life.
0: Clint, you share so much, and I love this, because you and Trevor are both really entertaining, but Trevor withheld so much. It took us about 18 months for Trevor to admit he had an electric car. That was the best we could get out of him. And now we know you about your shiny hair, your linen sheets, the fact that you would happily let me use a handkerchief on your face if you were crying with emotion. Yeah. I love what an open book you are. Hey, we'll talk to you in an hour.
1: You will.
0: Take care. And we will get to more of your handkerchief ticks very soon.
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0: Now, for generations, owning a home has shaped not only the way that Australians live, but maybe also the way that many vote. But home ownership is slipping further out of reach, and more people are facing the prospect of renting for life. And new research is suggesting that a powerful new political constituency is emerging. We're joined now by Ben Rowe, who is an election analyst from the Tally Room. Ben, good afternoon.
6: Hello.
0: Talk to me about this new research about renters and the power that they might hold in future elections.
6: Yeah, I mean, I've seen a bunch of different research all kind of coming to the same conclusion. Some of it in Australia, some of it overseas, about how renters, it's whether you own your own home, whether you rent, is a key factor that kind of decides how you're likely to vote. You know, not by 100% by any means, of course, but people are just more likely to vote a particular way. And it makes sense because it has such a big influence on your life, you know, whether you own that particular important asset. And, you know, what is in your interest? If you don't own your home yet, then you have an interest in house prices being lower. And obviously, if you do own it, your interests are different. So it's a very fundamental different interest. And the numbers of renters we have in Australia is bigger than it used to be. They're more significant than it used to be back when renting was considered sort of something that just happened when you're in your early 20s before you bought a home.
0: Right. So basically, we could be seeing political parties seeing this switch and making policy accordingly.
6: I think we've been seeing it for a while. I mean, I had on my podcast someone who, a political scientist from the UK, who said he'd looked at like a bunch of English-speaking countries, a bunch of European countries that showed that there's a really big divide. You know, the parties of the radical left, which in Australia the Greens is the closest we get to that usually, they do much better amongst renters, whereas parties of the kind of centre-right, they do very well amongst homeowners. And it's becoming one of the biggest factors now, probably bigger than whether you know, what kind of job you have or that kind of thing. Actually, what kind of housing you live in is becoming a bigger factor.
0: Okay, what does the research tell us about the political differences then between renters and homeowners? What parties are they voting for?
6: It is mostly that the centre-left in particular, well, the sort of the moderate left, the centre-left, you know, a party like the Labour Party or Social Democratic parties in some European countries, it doesn't make a huge difference for them. They're actually quite stable between both groups. But a party like the Liberal Party, the Coalition, they do very well amongst homeowners and now are doing particularly badly amongst renters. And then parties like the Greens in particular, you look at the base of the Green support now and it's very heavily amongst renters. You know, they've always done well amongst younger people who are more likely to rent, but the rental factor is a really big part of their base now, and you can see it in how they campaign and the issues they decide to talk about. Is it does reflect the interests of their voters or the people that they want, they would hope would be voting for them. It's like I said, it's not just an Australian factor, and it's been going on for a few years now. There was a study from the 2022 election that showed If you looked at the Labor and the Greens vote combined amongst homeowners versus amongst renters,

0: there's like an 18% gap. You
1: Mm.
0: know, you're talking about in the low 40s amongst homeowners and the high 50s amongst renters. So it's incredibly different.
1: Yeah. So, I mean, does that indicate that it's renting itself that's changing people's politics, or are there other differences that would be linked, like age and income?
0: Yeah, there are absolutely other differences. But I think once you factor, take those into account, rent, like a tenure type, the status of the home that you live in remains a very big factor. So like amongst young people, those who own their own home are less likely to vote in this particular way than renters. So it's not just that they are young. It is actually whether you own your own home and whether you don't. And one of the things as well is that traditionally people, you know, I'm 40, I don't own my own home. Usually by now you would have expected for past generations of people to own their own home. It's less likely than it used to be. And we're noticing a trend amongst millennials that past generations have usually gotten more conservative as they've gotten older. And it's not really happening with millennials. Mm. And there's a few different theories about why, but one part of it is that you expect as you get older, you know, you buy a home, you have a family, you have kids, you have these obligations, and it changes the way you think about the world and about politics. And some of those are still absolutely true. And for some millennials, absolutely, they own their own home. But there's an increasing number who they don't own their own home. So that change in their interests hasn't happened or happens much later than it used to. You know, maybe you buy a home at 40 instead of 25. Mm. And that makes a big difference. And so we are seeing that millennials are still, and this is not just an Australian thing, it's happening in a bunch of countries, millennials aren't becoming more right-wing in the way that we saw for like baby boomers or Gen X.
1: Yeah. Okay. Well, are renters united enough to become a genuine voting bloc? Like, do you see renters perhaps helping decide the next federal election?
0: I mean, it's a funny thing you say, because they're still not a majority of the country, right? Like, home ownership is still more common than renting. And so, for example, when we look at what the government does around house prices, they want to just take the little bit of the edge off house prices. They don't want to cause significant drops in house prices that might harm the interests of people who own their own home. They just want to kind of take the pressure off a little bit. And I think that does reflect that while they are getting pressure from renters, they ultimately, it's a numbers game and they're still a minority in the country. But I do think, for example, you know, it is a big part of the base of the Greens. And so when you hear the Greens talk about this stuff and then they get people elected, those two things are going together. And it will continue to be a fight over that because, for example, Labor in those inner city electorates that have always had a large number of renters, they want to hold on to those voters there where they're under threat from the Greens. But for the Greens, it's also a dilemma because a lot of those voters are being pushed further out into the suburbs. And so they're getting scattered in a way that makes it harder for the Greens to win electorates.
1: So if the renters get scattered out into different outer suburbs, then yeah, you're not having one electorate coming under, you know, the influence of that particular political group.
0: Yeah, and one of the things we saw at the last federal election was that the Greens overall their vote stayed about the same. They did fine, but they had a drop in their support in the inner cities, and they kind of had a rise in their support in that kind of mid-suburban ring. I'm not talking the very outskirts of the big cities or in the country, but we're talking, you know, a little bit further away from the city centre. And, you know, there's a few theories about that. Some of it might be about different people voting for them, but some of it also is that the particular kinds of people who vote for them are being moved to other places. You know, they can't afford to live in Marrickville or something, to take an example for Sydney. So they're living further out into the suburbs, and there's more options to go to when you move further out. So you don't end up moving to the same suburb when you all come from somewhere closer.
1: Ben Ray from the Tally Room, this has been so interesting. We've been talking about renters and whether they could change the next election because they are becoming a more powerful, voting bloc. Really interesting chat. I hope we get to have you back on the program.
0: Thanks for having me.
1: Take care. ABC New South Wales 0467 922 684 is the text line. And I am overdue a little bit of housekeeping here. Now, we had a conversation before 4 o'clock looking at being an apprentice in the regions and the burdens and how difficult it is, the travel that you need to do, if the training, the block training you need to do is not available in your town. And we're trying to figure out ways to make it easier, basically, to get young people into skilled work and to complete their apprenticeships. Leanne in Lismore says, Jess, I've got a young friend in Melbourne doing a landscaping apprenticeship who's expected to do unpaid overtime on a regular basis. It makes me so angry.

but they fear victimisation if someone complains for them. Yeah, Leanne in Lismore. I had a mate who was a carpenter and he was a, would we say, a late in life apprentice. So he was doing his apprenticeship in his, you know, early to mid 30s. And that was one of the things he found really difficult is sometimes he was in work sites that, you know, people, it wasn't a great environment, and he kind of knew enough to go, oh, I don't really like being around this, but I've got to complete this apprenticeship. I've got to stick around. And there's a lot of pressure there because you do just want to get it done so you can start working properly. But thank you for your text. I appreciate that. We've also, of course, been talking about handkerchiefs. If you're just tuning in, yesterday one of our regulars talked about using a handkerchief. Someone texted in going, what's wrong with that? You know, it's environmentally friendly. And we thought we would ask an expert today if there's anything wrong with it, a germs expert at the beginning of the show. He said that there's some caveats. He wasn't overly enthused about handkerchiefs, but if you're keeping them clean, if you're not wiping other people's faces with them after you've used them because you've got a cold, you should hopefully be okay. Meanwhile, the text line has been crazy today, and it is overwhelmingly pro handkerchiefs. Of course, there are some alternatives if you don't particularly want to use cloth or tissues. I can't believe the number of people that are texting in similar messages here. So Curly says, Jess, hanky and tissues aren't the only two options. You can't overlook the God-given snot rocket abilities we've all been born with. You'll never forget your tissue or hanky in the wash again. And then adds, yeah, for the record, this is not me. I am a tissue user. So not claiming that. But meanwhile, John in Nambucca, he loves the show. That's very nice. And he says, look, several years ago, my then 11-year-old granddaughter and I went for a weekly walk along the beach. One afternoon, she was sniffling and snuffling. I suggested she blow her nose, and she said she didn't have a hanky. So I taught her how to use a Bushy's hanky. Big open beach, remember? Not a soul in sight, of course. Had to strictly forbid her to tell her mum or do it within sight or sound of another person, especially her mum. I love the fear that you have of your granddaughter's mum. And then John goes on to explain, yes, Bushy's hanky, block one nostril, snort the snot out the other. Very satisfying and effective. This may not be the segment that wins this program or Walkley, but if you've never done a Bushy's hanky, can we say it's educational? Meanwhile, Harry via the Channon says, Jess, it's an absolute big nay here for me on hankies. He says it's tissues for me, or how the footy players clean their nasal passages out on the field, lol, which, as we've now learned, is a Bushy's hanky. We will keep having these conversations, possibly less about the Bushy's hanky and more about hankies in general, because you have been sending in some great stories. We will get to them very soon. But first, let's have a song. This is Peter Blakely, Crying in the Chapel,

0: That's Peter Blakely, Crying in the Chapel, here on Drive. Now, I think a lot of dogs, if you're a dog owner, you'd know, they're pretty good at sniffing things out, particularly dropped bits of food. But could your family pet be trained to find something worth $2,000 a kilo? Because near Naruma, dogs of all shapes and sizes, they are learning to hunt for black truffles hidden beneath the ground. And our next guest runs the training classes alongside her own expert truffle hunter, a dog named Hepburn. Kate LaBars, good afternoon.
1: Hello, Jess. Lovely to be here.
0: Lovely to be talking to you. What are the qualities that a dog needs to make a good truffle hunter?
1: Oh, gosh, okay. Well, obviously a good nose, but as you just said, I think most dogs have got that one in the bag. probably the biggest thing, I think, is the ability to focus, because when we're out there asking them to find truffles, there are a lot of other smells out there that they would much rather be tracking down.
0: How do you do that?
1: To give them the focus?
0: Yeah.
1: Well, I think some dogs have it naturally. I'm sure that it can be trained into them, but I guess a lot of the working breeds have this. If you do obedience or some other sort of agility training with your dog, then a big part of that is for the dog to learn to work with you and vice versa as a team. So then, of course, you have the ability to get their attention and hopefully keep it on what you're asking them to do. But I think they need some skills to start with.
0: Yeah, okay. All right. So, you kind of have to have some base-level skills. Now, you mentioned working dog breeds, but have you ever encountered maybe an unexpected dog that has shown a talent for it?
1: Oh, for sure, yes. We were running these classes locally and they're just a bit of fun, but the dogs are getting the skills to become sniffer dogs or truffle snufflers. And we had a couple of working breeds there, including one which was a Legotto, which were actually bred to find truffles. And those dogs were good, but the star of that show was a little white fluffy dog who probably had the smallest nose of them all.
0: Wow. I mean, it's kind of that thing of realizing that you've got like a savant as a child, but you've got this incredible. I would have had no idea. Yeah, I bet. I mean, what techniques do you use to teach them? I'm assuming there's a lot of reward, but the truffle itself can't be the reward, can it?
1: No, that's right. The dogs don't really like the truffles, which of course puts them, makes them much more favourable to using pigs, because of course pigs just want to eat the truffles. So you're right. I think the reward system, you need a dog that's motivated by rewards. So that's another important part of it. And that reward might just be a favourite toy or a ball. It doesn't have to be food. My dog Hepburn happens to be an incredibly greedy dog. So it's actually very easy to train her to new skills.
0: Yeah.
1: But it's all about really the actual mechanism of training them to sniff out the truffle. It's like any sniffer dog training. I think we say the word truffle. We present them with an object that smells like a truffle. Tend not to use the real thing because, of course, they're very expensive. So usually just a little bit of a rag soaked in synthetic truffle oil. And as soon as the dog makes a move towards that rag, when you say truffle, then they get the reward and then we go from there.
0: So this is something I'm hearing that I could do at home with a tea towel, some truffle oil from the local shops and a lot of patience. Could I be a rogue kind of, I guess, a truffle pirate with my dog, Nettie?

0: Absolutely. There's a little bit more to it than that. And I think the most important thing is if you're going to go it alone or go rogue at home, just make sure you don't confuse the dog, because the dogs are very good at listening to, well, a lot of dogs are good at listening to us and working out what we're trying to tell them, but you don't want to give them mixed messages at the start.
1: I mean, that's good
0: So
1: advice in general.
0: yeah, so I think the owners probably need a little bit of training at the outset.
1: Yeah, that's fair. Listen, I've got Nettie in a drop, and he's able to go and do treasure hunts for his food, but they're usually in the same places as I hide them around the house. I don't think I have the patience to train him to do truffle hunting. When did you realise you had what it takes to train dogs to find truffles?
0: Oh, well, I think 7 years ago the local truffery approached me, or approached our doggy training, well, not my school, but the obedience school locally, about looking for a new truffle dog and asking if anyone was interested. And at the time I thought, well, that sounds really cool. So they came along and showed me the basics of it. And then I went from there. So I just trained Hepburn at home, and then we took our test with the truffery, and she's a clever clog, so she passed, and out we went, and we've been doing that for about 7 years now. So I don't know that we necessarily immediately had the skill, but definitely Hepburn, she had the skills to do it, and I was lucky enough to have someone just to show me the basics at the outset.
1: Okay, so it is one thing to teach a dog to sniff something out. Great. How do you stop them when they're very enthusiastic for wanting to dig up or even damage the truffle?
0: I think this is where probably if you've done some obedience training with your dog first, it helps in these instances, because part of that obedience is usually asking the dogs to leave something if they find it. So once again, some dogs will naturally just mark a spot. And once again, with Hepburn, I was lucky that when she finds a truffle, she just puts a paw on it and gives one scrape. But I know some of the more exuberant truffle dog trainees have definitely got in there to try and dig it up or eat it. And really, the owner just needs to be able to communicate to the dog that that's not actually part of the game.
1: Well, Kate Labarz, I know that you do other things, but do you really love teaching dogs this skill?
0: Oh, it's been a lot of fun, and we've only done it the last couple of years, and it's on a very, it's a fairly informal basis. But it is great fun, and yes, each winter we just run a couple of classes, and it's good. They're not all there to learn to find truffles, of course, that's what we focus on, but sometimes the owners just want them to find their car keys or something else like that.
1: Wait a second.
0: But yeah, you're working with dogs. It's always fun, and if the dogs are having a great time, then we are too.
1: Yeah. Oh, look, I love that. I didn't even know I could train my dog to find my car keys. Another thing on my list of things to do. Kate Labarz has been our guest, who is running classes near Naruma, helping dogs of all breeds, all shapes, all sizes, to learn to hunt for black truffles. So, you know what? I think maybe there'll be some dog owners that are inspired here, whether it's truffle related or whether they're just going to be very happy to do a bit of extra training with their dog for fulfillment purposes. I think it's a really nice message. Kate, thank you for your time.
0: No worries. Thank you for having me here.
1: Have a wonderful afternoon. And let's get some news headlines. We're joined by Adam Storey.
2: Thanks, Jess. Australia's peak body for gambling has told a Senate inquiry allegations of wrongdoing made against betting agency Sportsbet and Tabcorp are unfounded. The inquiry yesterday heard allegations of betting companies offering alcohol, illicit drugs and escorts to problem gamblers as inducements. A further 23 wild seabirds have tested positive for the H5 strain of bird flu in South Australia, bringing the total number of positive cases in the state to 81, and a further 28 suspected cases have been sent for final testing and confirmation. And reports from Russia say a number of logistics and oil infrastructure facilities have come under attack from drones overnight. Photos online appear to show smoke rising from a distribution hub owned by a major Russian online retailer. More news at 5 o'clock.
1: Thanks, Adam. Checking in on the weather, we're joined now by Jiwon Park from the Bureau of Meteorology. Jiwon, good afternoon.
3: Good afternoon, Jess.
1: How's the weather looking?
3: Yes, we saw some light showers in the state's northeast due to a trough system in the area. And also we are seeing some light showers also developing on the far southern ranges and slopes due to another trough feature connected to a low pressure system centered near Tasmania. The low also has brought some fresh westerly winds to the southeastern district as well. And the rest of the state was generally dry. And then for tomorrow through to Friday, we expect generally dry and benign weather to persist as a high pressure system drifts across the state during the period. And this system will promote very cold, frosty mornings as the minimum temperatures will be near 0 degrees in many areas, going below 0 degrees across the whole tablelands and nearby western slopes. So, yes, certainly a widespread morning frost will be a concern. On the other hand, the daytime maximum temperatures will be also slightly on the cooler side as well, as the maximum temperatures will be reaching only in low teens on the ranges, tending low to mid-teens elsewhere in the south and tending high teens in the north.
1: Well, it sounds like it could be hanky weather, Jeon Park.
3: Yeah, that's right. It will be pretty cold. So keep yourself warm and perhaps, carrying hankies could be an idea, especially during the evening and overnight period.
1: Well, you heard that. That's an official demand from the Bureau of Meteorology. Jeon Park, a supporter of handkerchiefs, thank you for your time, sir.
3: My pleasure.
1: Take care. Some more of your handkerchief messages. We have been talking about handkerchiefs. Should they come back in fashion? Did they ever go out? The text line would say they never left fashion. 0467 922 684. Carl's in Ballina says yes to hankies. The English Barmy Army tie knots in the corners, use them for sun hats at the cricket. Some tradies use them as dust masks. They tie corners behind their ears when they don't have a proper one. I've seen some blokes use the edge of a hanky as dental floss. Carl from Ballina. I don't know whether that's a testament more to men or to handkerchiefs, but incredible work there. Real MacGyvering of one piece of material. Thing is, I like to wear a neckerchief, so maybe I'm handkerchief adjacent. I've not used it as a handkerchief, but yeah, I've used it as a mask before. Interesting. Maybe I'm closer to handkerchief use than I gave myself credit for. Ali in Wagga says, growing up in the 90s, our school bus driver used to give us a minty on a Friday if we could show we had a hanky on us. Oh, he was in the pocket of big hanky. Says, and I used to get 5 cents from my mum for every hanky I ironed. So Ali from Wagga, I mean, that would definitely get me into hankies as a kid. Has that stayed with you, a love of hankies? Meanwhile, so someone else says, we were always told to carry a couple of hankies, especially if you're out in the paddock on your own, because if you cut yourself, at least you have something to use. So a lot of advocates in the text line, particularly people that have to work on farms, advocating for handkerchiefs, not just for either runny noses, allergies or chivalry reasons, but frankly, it can be very handy if you need to tend to a wound. So that's interesting. Frank says, part of my son-in-law's qualifications is he must use a hanky before he ever meets my daughter. Oh, Frank, I would love to know how that plays out. Have you actually got the son-in-law now, or is your poor daughter having to be on like dating apps or meeting young men and going, listen, man, you need to be using a hanky before you meet my dad, Frank, or he is going to lose his nut? I would love to hear more about that if you've got a follow-up. And Wayne in Moonbeats texted in going, every Sunday, Mum used to send my brother and sister off to church and then to Sunday school, and each week she would tie a 20-cent coin in the corner of our hanky to put on the collection plate. But oddly, once in church, when it came time to untie the hanky to put in the plate, it was too tight. The plate would pass us by. Extra oddly enough, the money would work its way loose on the walk home. Just as we were passing the local corner store, we would donate our offerings via the lolly counter, and 20 cents times three made for a great stash. Oh, Wayne. Collection plate fraud, but the hanky helped. So what we're learning now is it can be used in collection plate crimes. 20 cents for a lolly bag. Those were the days, weren't they? Wayne, I would not get mad at you. I'd probably want to get in on that lolly stash. Here's Gian with Wait on Drive.

0: That is Gian with Weight here on Drive. We've been talking about handkerchiefs and overwhelmingly the text line is very supportive of a return to handkerchiefs being in vogue. Smurf says, Jess, how do you make a hanky dance? You put a little boogie in it. And I am a two-hanky person. Thank you, Smurf. Very well done. Marion says, Jess, I've got an absolutely beautiful silk handkerchief with a beautifully finely crocheted edge, archivally mounted and framed. It was given to my paternal grandmother on her christening by her godmother in 1901. And I'm damn sure it has not been used on a snotty nose. Have a good arvo, Marion. A fan of handkerchiefs, but decoratively so. I can respect that. Chalky's a two-hanky person, says I've got two hankies in my pockets. The right pocket hanky is for nasal use. Left pocket hanky is clean and is there for first aid, clean glasses, dry hands when there's no paper towels. They both get changed each day. They are not ironed, just folded and stored in the cupboard. Chalky, I think our expert was saying it would be a good idea to maybe put an iron on them. I don't know if that's going to change any of your choices, but I like that you've got, you know, your pockets and you know which one you're using. Dave says that Nana could always be counted on for monogrammed hankies at Christmas. Ah, Nanas, they're so good, aren't they?
1: I'm Sana Qadar. Join me to explore the psychology behind the biggest questions in our lives, from relationships to stress levels to solving crime.
2: Your lie detection ability approximates chance.
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0: By now you've probably heard that if you see a sick bird because of this bird flu thing that's going on, you should not approach it. But have you stopped to think who does actually have to go and approach these sick or injured wild birds? Because as Australia prepares for the possibility of a larger bird flu outbreak, there's growing attention on the volunteers who actually care for sick and injured wildlife. We're talking now with Dr. Chris Lawson from the University of Queensland, who has been looking at the role they play and whether they're equipped for what's to come. Chris, good afternoon.
3: Hi, thanks for having me.
0: You work at the Marine School, I understand, at the university. So what made you want to look into birds?
3: Yes, correct. I'm not an avian immunologist. So I work in sort of citizen science and volunteers in general, especially on the Great Barrier Reef with the program called the Great Reef Census. And recently colleagues and I have published sort of these 10 recommendations that we think we as a society should implement to sort of maximise the benefit of volunteers.
0: Okay.
3: And the bird flu is kind of a salient example of all of these.
0: I mean, for people who maybe have never had to call a number for a fauna or a WISE volunteer, what are the roles that they play when people come across sick or injured birds?
3: I mean, a lot. If you go speak to WISE, they do a lot. Before this sort of this bird flu, there's about 4,000 volunteers just in WISE alone. I think last year they had 230,000 calls for help. And so if you see, an injured, maybe it's been hit by a car or some sort of injury or illness, you can call them, they can come out. Basically, these are all volunteers. They pick it up, look after it, nurse back to health. Now it's somewhat shifting to more of surveillance because basically we don't necessarily want unprepared volunteers going out and collecting sick birds.
0: Yeah.
3: But we do really rely on volunteers to basically find where they are.
0: Right. So do we know whether these volunteer organisations are getting briefed by government organisations, health organisations about how they deal with their normal work in this age of bird flu?
3: Yeah, I mean, I don't want to speak on behalf of them. I know they are sort of under instruction from government, and a lot of groups have already formed the sort of partnerships between these volunteer groups and the government. Essentially the official advice that they're all giving out is that, if there is a sick bird, basically report it. There's a 1-800 number you can call, which is the government hotline. You can call that and they will basically come and deal with it.
0: Yeah. Have you spoken to many wildlife carers? Has anyone told you how prepared they feel as we've seen all these news stories rolling in about bird flu hitting our shores?
3: It's mixed, I guess. There were early reports of volunteer groups basically requesting PPE to go and do it themselves. Now there's basically a sort of fairly uniform request from groups like the Biodiversity Council and Invasive Species Council that are requesting, a $200 million fund to basically boost the resilience of wild populations. And that's kind of just the starting point. But in general, I mean, there's going to be a lot of cases, and we're basically relying on sort of this distributed workforce to find where they are, so that we can realistically send the trained government, biosecurity professionals in to deal with it.
0: Yeah. I mean, it's kind of amazing, isn't it, that Australia's on-the-ground response to bird flu is probably going to have to depend very heavily on volunteer wildlife carers. How has our country become so heavily reliant on volunteers for this work?
3: Yeah, it's a very good question. There's a chronic underspending for conservation. Estimates, sort of depending how you look at it, we need an extra $3 to $14 billion a year from the governments to sort of do on the ground conservation work, just to sort of prevent the extinctions of our most threatened species. And, you know, this is not a new problem. It sounds like a big number, but it's a very small percentage of our GDP. But it's not new. We're just relying on volunteers to do a lot of this work for free, put in their own money and put in their own time, which, you know, is okay if we are supporting them. And I think, you know, there's two things that are true here, in that we are not funding sort of the professional conservation support nearly enough in this country, but we're also not taking advantage of, you know, providing support to the volunteers that can provide massive scale that professionals alone can't.
0: Mm. When you look at Australia's overall preparedness for something like this bird flu that we have been talking about a long time in anticipation of it, you know, hitting our shores, how ready do you think we were for a bird flu crisis that involves our wildlife?
3: I mean, the government has spent something like $114 million in preparation for this, which, you know, is commendable, but we need a lot more. The issue with a lot of these things is that there's just so many factors that are causing stress on these wildlife populations that sort of they're not resilient is kind of the term that is often used. And so you've got climate change or land clearing and invasive species, and they kind of just build up one after the other. And so then you just, when something like this comes, the populations just are not resilient enough to deal with it because they're just under constant stress.
0: Mm. So we're going to be relying on volunteers a lot to be on the front line of this issue, and sounds like they could probably do with even more support, Chris.
3: Yeah, definitely. I think there's no way around it, right, that Australia is so enormous that we will be relying on volunteers and the public reporting sightings. But I think we just need to support them in a way that actually maximises the benefit. And so the analogy I usually use is that, you know, when I talk about citizen science and using volunteers, people say, well, you know, we wouldn't have citizen pilots flying planes, so why should we, you know, use citizen scientists? And, you know, and I say, well, we do ask plane passengers to put on their own life jacket in the event of an emergency, right? Because the pilot can't do it for everyone, and it's very easy. And so if we can build structures and systems where volunteers can do sort of very simple tasks, right? Maybe it's take a photo and make a phone call, right? It's very easy. And then that leads into providing information to the experts to actually do what they need to do, and whether that's, you know, biosecurity measures or genetic testing or whatever the sort of more technical roles are.
0: Mm. Well, Dr. Chris Lawson has been our guest from the University of Queensland, with a really good reminder that, you know, Australia's response to bird flu isn't just going to be about governments and scientists, but also volunteers who take care of sick wildlife. And Chris, I'm assuming that if people do come across any kind of sick, unwell birds, they should be calling the 1-800 number?
3: Yes, that's correct. WISE have also said if you're unsure, you can call them and they will give you some guidance.
0: Tremendous. Well, 1-800-675-888. It's the free 24-hour emergency animal disease hotline. You can use that to report suspected cases of bird flu in Australia. And Dr. Chris Lawson, thank you for your time.
3: Thanks, Jess.
0: Take care.
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0: Now look, as someone that hosts a drive radio show, I know that when we talk about the future, it can feel a little bit gloomy. But you know what? Our next segment, it might be the cure for it.
5: Tuesday Afternoon Book Club.
0: That's right. Look, housing is feeling out of reach for many people. The world geopolitically is less stable than ever. Politics is dividing us. But the big question we could ask ourselves today is, are we actually doing better than we think? Because that is a question that journalist Bernard Keane has been pursuing. He's got a new book out. It's called Seize the Moment. And he's arguing that Australia might actually be in a stronger position than we give ourselves credit for. Bernard, good afternoon.
6: Good afternoon.
0: Now, Alan Kohler describes your book in just two words, surprisingly optimistic. You are someone who has spent years covering crises and political dysfunction. So what made you, of all people, want to write an optimistic book?
6: Well, I'm a pessimist by, well, probably by instinct. I've probably been a pessimist since I was five. And you're right. I mean, my day job at Crikey is to, you know, report on everything that's going wrong in public policy. And yet, I think if we look around the world, Australia is actually doing better than a lot of countries. And it's because we've made some really good decisions in the past. And we can rightly look askance at our political leaders over recent years. But, you know, despite their best efforts, Australia still remains a pretty attractive place to live with a pretty good economy and a pretty reasonably stable democratic system, which is the sort of thing you would have thought was, you know, wouldn't have been disputed a few years ago. But these days, with the United States now in the condition it's in, being a stable democracy is, you know, a pretty good thing. So, you know, I think we can be a little bit optimistic that maybe we can, you know, if we can find a way to keep making good decisions and, you know, improve on our decisions, then there are actually a lot of opportunities. And they're kind of hiding in the big issues that we see as really problematic, things like climate or you know, the rise of populism and, you know, the destabilisation that's going on around the world with Donald Trump.
0: Yeah. Well, I mean, you mentioned the political class, you know, we're doing all right despite their best efforts, which is a very funny way to phrase it. But having looked back over the last few decades, Bernard, like, what are the decisions you think that Australia got right that perhaps we're not giving ourselves enough credit for?
6: Well, I mean, everyone sort of is nostalgic. Well, not everyone, but a large number of people right across the political spectrum, you know, talk with nostalgia about the Hawke-Keating years, and I think we made a lot of good decisions back then to introduce free market economics, but in a way that actually, you know, made it sustainable and made it, you know, something that actually worked for Australians compared to, you know, I think you talk to the average American.

0: and open borders and allow China into the World Trade Organization. Those things have been, immensely difficult economically for countries like the United States and European countries. But in Australia, we've really benefited from proximity to China. Our trade's been substantially different, compared to the US or the UK. China's just, we run a huge, huge trade surplus with China, which is, flowed directly into our economy and into our budgets, and making ourselves more open to China, which is, it was a decision that Bob Hawke really threw himself into when he was in the early years of his prime ministership. But more mundane things too. I mean, an example I'd like to talk about in terms of getting it right is perhaps an unusual one, people might think, but you look at Tony Abbott when he was prime minister and what he did in terms of his budget. Now, of course, everyone knows that Tony Abbott's 2014 budget was the one that really sunk him politically, and yet it was actually exactly the right call at exactly the right time, because the Australian economy was actually very weak back then, and that budget, despite the fact that it was portrayed as this draconian budget of massive cuts, actually pumped a lot of economic stimulus into the economy. And of course, the Abbott government, Tony Abbott and Joe Hockey back then, they didn't want any credit for that. They wanted to pose as fiscal hard men. But in fact, they made exactly the right decision to support unemployment, which was above 6% back then. It's a little example of how our politicians, I think, with their willingness to use the budget to support jobs growth, have saved Australia from the kind of really scarifying unemployment that we've seen in other countries in recent years. And, it's a bit of a distant memory now in Australia. You have to go back to the early 1990s when we last had, unemployment in double digits, and the kind of, scarring and dislocation that goes to that sort of high level of unemployment. So I think that's a testament to politicians of both sides and their willingness to make the right kind of calls.
1: Okay. Well, I mean, that's an unexpected compliment for people who are regular readers of Crikey and think they've got a handle on Bernard Keane and his takes. But I like that because, you're able to give credit to all sides. You've also got ideas for the future. You're not just looking backwards. And there's one that's really bold I want to ask you about. And the idea is about giving younger Australians more voting power than older Australians. Like, how would that work? What's the argument for saying that a 20-year-old's vote should count more than yours?
0: Yeah, so I suggest that older people like me, we should just have our ordinary single vote. But I think young people should have a slightly more weighted vote. You pick any sort of number, but I mean, just for example, I use 1.3, so they'd have one their votes be weighted to be worth 1.3 more than that of people of my age. Maybe you could have a sort of middle group of, middle-aged people in their 30s and 40s. Maybe their vote could be, weighted a little bit less. But it's all to do with a couple of factors. One is our political system is very skewed to the interests of older people. And we've got an economy that's skewed to the interests of older people, slightly less now in the wake of the government's changes to the taxation system, but still pretty strongly skewed to the interests of old people against young people. We've made life for young people, very difficult. This is one of the key reasons why our fertility rate is has fallen so rapidly in recent years. It's because we've just made it harder and harder for young people to form households and to have kids. And the other reason is that democracy, if you think about it, really, who should be participating? Should it be everyone just on a purely equal basis, or should it be on the basis of how long you're actually exposed to a decision? If someone's making a decision and it doesn't have any impact on you whatsoever, then, that's one thing. But if someone's making a decision that's going to have lifelong consequences for you, then, I think there's a reasonable argument to say in a democracy, you should have more of a say on that kind of issue than on one where you don't really have any particular interest. And my argument is young people are exposed to the policy making decisions of our governments for far longer than older people, and therefore they should have a greater capacity to influence those decisions than people like me, who are only going to be around for, I don't know, hopefully another 30 to 40 years if I'm lucky, but for whom, the impact of decisions on things like the economy or taxation or education or climate really don't have

0: have long-term consequences of the kind that a person who's just left school or just at university or in their first job are facing, you know, over the next 60 years.
1: Well, this is super interesting. If people want to read the book, it's called Seize the Moment. The author is Bernard Keane, who's been our guest this afternoon. Looking backwards at the decisions that have put us in pretty good stead, actually, right now, you would argue, Bernard, and maybe what we should do in the future to keep taking advantage and to seize the moment. Bernard, thank you so much for your time.
0: My pleasure.
1: Have a great afternoon. ABC New South Wales Drive. Now, we are coming up, of course, to the 5 o'clock news. When we return, well, a lot of things that we're going to talk about, including what happens if you're older and you end up ruling out taking a part-time job because you think you're going to lose your age pension, right? Because that's a choice that a lot of older Australians are having to make. They're faced with a tax system that seems to keep punishing them if they want to keep working. So we're going to hear why some people are being discouraged from working when businesses are crying out for experienced staff. What might need to happen to fix that? We'll also talk about why so many of us walk past people sleeping rough. And so much more. Stick around.
2: Adam Storey with ABC News. The Royal Commission on Anti-Semitism has heard New South Wales Police new members of the Islamist group Hizb ut-Tahrir may attend the Sydney Opera House anti-Israel rally in October 2023. Acting Deputy Commissioner Peter McKenna told the Commission there was intelligence that members of the group might join the protest. The organisation was designated as a hate group and banned in March this year under the federal government's new hate speech laws. Acting Deputy Commissioner McKenna says the police counter-terrorism unit did a threat assessment ahead of the protest.
3: And when we had nothing specific about terrorism, then you probably consider more likelihood street level issues to occur.
2: Police have urged caution around imitation weapons after a man accused of carrying a fake gun was arrested yesterday. Police say the 35-year-old sparked a major emergency response at Sydney's Moore Park Entertainment Precinct after members of the public thought the gun was real. His lawyers told the court he was at a Heroes and Villains costume party nearby. That was later confirmed by police. Detective Superintendent Peter Glynn says it's a timely reminder amid heightened concerns about community safety.
4: Any calls to police regarding threats to public safety will be taken very seriously, and there'll be an appropriate policing response, and people need to be mindful about how they dress and they act and they behave in public. If they're carrying weapons or imitation weapons that could be seen as genuine, it can be an offence.
2: The defence team for Alan Jones has accused a complainant of reading news articles referencing indecent assault allegations against the veteran broadcaster before coming forward to police. Ethan Ricks reports.
5: Alan Jones has pleaded not guilty to 20 counts of indecent assault and 2 counts of sexual touching relating to 6 complainants. One alleged victim, known as Complainant Jay, told the trial Mr. Jones kissed him on the mouth and touched his genitals on multiple occasions at the broadcaster's 2 properties. Defence barrister for Mr. Jones, Gabrielle Bashir, SC, suggested the complainant had read a Sydney Morning Herald article detailing accusations against Mr. Jones before reporting his story to police. Complainant Jay denied ever reading any article, claiming that he had only done research about accusations following news of his arrest in 2024. He accepted he had heard about similar allegations to his, but denied knowing about the specifics of the articles.
2: New South Wales Liberal MLC Damien Tudorhope has denied knowing donations to the party from his friend, hotelier Michael O'Hara, were unlawful. Mr. Tudorhope is not accused of any wrongdoing, stepped down from the opposition front bench after being called to give evidence at the ICAC inquiry into New South Wales Liberal Party donations. The Commission is examining whether Mr. O'Hara made undeclared political donations that exceeded legal caps. Mr. Tudorhope says he didn't believe the payments were political donations and would never have exposed his friend to legal risk if he thought they were unlawful.
6: If you think that I would expose a friend of mine to that level of scrutiny that he was exposed to, 83 years of age with stage 3-4 cancer, you think that I would have done that in circumstances where I knew that he would be a prohibited donor for the purposes of the Electoral Funding Act? Not on your life.
2: There's been conflicting signals from the United States and Iran over the status talks to end their 5-month-old war. Tweon Fitzpatrick reports.
7: US President Donald Trump says the talks were underway, warning of a last chance for Tehran to sign a good deal, but Iran denied that negotiations were being held or planned. Mr. Trump told reporters talks are going on right now at an Oval Office event when asked about the state of negotiations, adding that the sides were talking at the request of Iran, Saudi Arabia, the United Arab Emirates and Qatar, among others. Earlier on Monday, the Iranian Foreign Ministry said no negotiations with the United States were taking place and no meetings were scheduled, adding that the only discussions currently occurring are with Oman over management of the Strait of Hormuz.
2: In sport, the new head coach of the New South Wales Blues says he's honoured to be able to lead the reigning champions next season. Matt King has been announced as the replacement for Laurie Daly, who stepped down after guiding the Blues to a series win over Queensland last month. King played 9 matches for the Blues as a player and has been assistant coach since 2024. The 45-year-old, who's also an assistant coach at the Roosters, says Origin has had the largest impact on his coaching career.
8: Loz was the boss, don't get me wrong, but he did hand over a lot of the footy aspects to us guys who are in club. And from that point of view, I felt like I was able to build some real self-belief and confidence in my ability, and got to the point where when this opportunity popped up, I really feel like I'm in a spot to make the most of it.
2: Isolated showers on the ranges and adjacent inland plains tomorrow. For Sydney, an overnight low of 6, then a sunny day. It's 5 past 5.
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1: Good afternoon. Yes, Jess here with you. And coming up, could taking on extra work leave you worse off? Because if you get the age pension, yeah, that might be the case. So we're going to talk about why pension rules might be discouraging older Australians from working and what can be done there. Because if businesses are crying out for help, people have time on their hands and they want to get involved. Could we be, missing out on a mutually beneficial experience? We'll talk about that very soon. After 5:30, we're going to be talking about the homeless. And we're going to be talking about them because there's some really interesting new research out that suggests that despite everyone's great intentions, it's far more common than most people would like to admit. And that is the fact that a third of Australians tend to walk past people who are sleeping rough. They avoid eye contact. They don't say hello. They don't acknowledge them. And there might be a lot of reasons for that. It might not be wanting to disappear a problem. It might be trying to be respectful. It might be feeling helpless and not knowing what to do. But it can have an impact on people that are sleeping rough. We're going to talk about that after 5:30. We'll check in with Jane Caro and explore the different reasons why people might behave in that way. And should we be changing our behaviour? What impact does acknowledgement have on other people? Now, if you've got some perspectives on this or on anything we're talking about today on the show, 0467 922 684. Now, let's see how the roads are looking. We're joined by Clint Dreeberg from the Transport Management Centre. Clint, good afternoon.
10: Good evening to you, Jess. Starting in the west with a heads up for motorists on the Oxley Highway change. Traffic conditions are in place about 8 kilometres east of Nevertire. Roadwork is on till 6 p.m. tonight and every day from 6 a.m. for the next few weeks. Single lane closures, 40k speed limit in place, so allow an extra 5 minutes or so if you're travelling on the Oxley Highway in the west in the Blue Mountains. Don't forget the Victoria Pass diversion on the Great Western Highway in Mount Victoria. Eastbound drivers are being diverted via Chifley Road and Darling Causeway. Westbound traffic is using Harley Avenue, Darling Causeway and Chifley Road. To the New England Northwest on the New England Highway in Wallabatta between Lindsay's Gap Road and Seven Creeks Road. Traffic is affected in both directions. Stop slow conditions and 40k per hour speed limit. You'll need to follow directions on site and allow some extra time if you are passing through New England Highway and Wallabatta. In the central west, a reminder, essential repair work kicks off around the park's bypass from 6 p.m. tonight. They'll be working on the Newell Highway just south of London Road, as well as the intersections at Bogan Road and Peak Hill Road. There's a 40k speed limit in place overnight until 6 a.m, so allow an extra 5 minutes if you're travelling after dark around the park's bypass before you set off for the evening. And any time at all, check the Live Traffic NSW app or head to livetraffic.com.
1: Thank you very much, Clint. Would it shock you to learn that since we began speaking at the beginning of this show several hours ago, the techs haven't stopped about handkerchiefs.
10: It doesn't surprise me, but I'm interested in, are we pro or neg to the hanky?
1: Pro or neg? Great question, Clint. Look, I did some brief tallying, and this was about an hour ago. And at that stage, it was like, as far as clear indications go, because some people had just anecdotes or they were a bit 50-50 about it. But as far as clear positions went, it was roughly around like 77% pro hanky and 23% anti hanky. For instance, but there's a lot of other arguments that are coming through about the hanky, Clint. Like, it's not just about having an allergy or a runny nose. If you work on the land, it can be used as a safety thing. If you've cut yourself, I mean, Steve says, look, a hanky's an emergency first aid kit, which is great. A number of, I would suggest, young Catholics of yesteryear texting in talking about using handkerchiefs, having coin donations tied into the hanky by their parents. They were meant to undo the hanky and donate the money on the collection plate, but sometimes, oh no, the knot won't undo in time. I won't be able to donate that. But it undid just as we got to the lolly counter and got 20 cents worth of mixed lollies.
10: And what about the fashion then? What are we talking? When does a pocket square become a hanky, or when does a hanky become a pocket square for fashion?
1: I mean, people have not hit this topic. 0467 922 684. Is there a whole fashion element to this handkerchief conversation we need to be talking about? Now, Ray in Cowra, he's talking about the safety. He says, when I did a first aid course as a young scout, the trainer suggested you carry two hankies, one for me and one in case you come across someone needing help, and he's done that ever since. Now, whether it's needing help emotionally by wiping away tears, as was my hypothetical to you at 3:10, I don't know, or whether it's just they might have had a cut, I don't know. But Glenn at Bawley Point, by the way, is in the anti-handkerchief camp. Oh. He says, Jess, boogers in a rag in your pocket. No thanks. Tissues
10: That's
1: for me.
10: That's a great name for a band. Boogers in a rag.
1: Boogers in a rag?
10: Yeah.
1: Are you suggesting we start a musical ensemble?
10: I don't know. I just that hearing those words together, it sounds like a hard rock kind of metal band.
1: See, I was hearing something more of a musical ensemble that might have appeared on Red Faces on Hey Hey It's Saturday back in the day.
10: Either way, not going to go well for both of us.
1: Fred Simons would be hitting that gong sooner rather than later. But Clint, let's talk about the band another time. Thank you for your time. Thank you for your service. Appreciate you. ABC New South Wales, we are going to get to steal more of your hanky text. Some more hankies, yay, no waste, no red sore nose, more pro hanky. But John, Casey's Beach says, a wise man once asked me, what does a rich man keep that a poor man throws away? Mucus. And Greg in Thirroul says that he immediately thought of the matching tie and handkerchief Monty Python album of that same name, which is not one I'm familiar with, Greg, but you might have given me my driving inspiration on the way home.
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1: Now, if you've retired, have you ever thought about doing a little bit of work still, keeping yourself busy, maybe earning a little bit? Did you then look into it and think to yourself, well, hang on, I don't know if I want to do this if earning a little bit more actually leaves me worse off? Because more Australians are choosing to work beyond retirement age, but there's some new research that suggests that part of the system may actually leave some people worse off for doing so. HESTA surveyed its members. They found some confusion about the age pension, and it's stopping many people from taking on extra work. So let's get some answers. Let's separate the rumours from the facts. We're joined by HESTA CEO Debbie Blakey. Good afternoon, Debbie.
11: Hello. Hi.
1: Are people worse off by earning more money in retirement, or what do we need to know?
11: Well, given the taper rate that's used for the income test and how this works with income tax system, there is actually a disincentive to working for retirees. And the way Australians are retiring is changing, and it's really important that the system changes with them. More older people choosing to work part-time or casually can be great for them, but it can also be great for the broader economy. And we do hear from members who want to work more, but who have done the maths and worked out it just isn't worth it for them.
1: I mean, HESTA's a super fund, Debbie. So how did this become an issue that you wanted to look into? What were your members telling you?
11: Well, first of all, we've got more than 1 million members, and our members work in the health and community services sector, and many of them do want to keep working. But when we've researched and engaged with them in the space, we do see a lot of concern about this. And, for example, to the complexity of the age pension system. So when we asked members about information they need to retire well, they actually called out the most critical thing was understanding how the age pension works alongside super. So I think this is a really good indication that it's very complex, it's hard to understand, and it needs to be more flexible and simpler. And on the back of that, we've done specific research on how the age pension interacts with paid work. And it's actually very stark, the fact that part pensioners routinely face effective marginal tax rates of 66 to 77% on their employment income.
1: Mm. Debbie, you did some modelling, I believe, to look at some different scenarios. And you looked at the idea of maybe a single person over 67 who maybe has $200,000 in their super. And it found that if they earned $65,000 from work, they would be worse off than if they just earned $60,000 at work.
11: Yes. So there's this, I mean, for many groups, just to be clear, for many groups, it's punitive. But there's this one group, a single pensioner increasing their income, as you say, from $60,000 to $65,000 a year, would actually be worse off. They lose that $5,000 extra income and they go backwards by about $300, $319. So it's very punitive in certain categories of income in terms of the impact.
1: Mm. You would like to see, I believe, employment income removed from the age pension income test for eligible pensioners. How do you see that working?
11: Yeah, we feel given the way it's assessed for the income test, we believe you could remove employment income from that income test for those who've already been assessed as eligible for the age pension. It would simplify the system, it would make it much fairer, and it would improve retirement outcomes for these Australians who are choosing to continue working. Just to be clear, the employment income would still be taxed, but it would be removed from the income test for the age pension.
1: Mm.
11: And I think it makes it simpler, it makes it easier to understand, and it would benefit those who choose to work.
1: Mm. I mean, we, interestingly enough, had a conversation on Friday afternoon with Business New South Wales talking about skill shortages. I mean, is this the kind of thing that you think could assist with that?
11: Without a doubt it could. And if you think right now, there are 4.5 million retirees, but we've got another 3 million expected to retire over the next decade. And we know at the same time we've got skills shortages. So many of our members, 70% of our members, work in the health and community services sector. And that's a sector that has an enormous need of additional workforce over the next decades.
1: So I mentioned that you'd done a lot of really interesting modelling, that thing about a certain person who earned $65,000 would come home with less money than someone who had earned $60,000, which I think is really interesting. Did you model what removing, employment income from the age pension test would cost the federal budget?
11: Yeah, we haven't gone to that level of modelling. Yeah. No, we haven't.
1: Okay. So do you feel like there might be some wider economic benefits, though, that would make up for that lost revenue?
11: Well, we do. And, there's very good research. KPMG have put some research out, but there's very good research about the benefit to the economy of having older Australians engaged in work, part-time, casual, whatever works for them. But I think it's also really important to think about the choices that older Australians should be able to make. And they choose to work for many different reasons. Sometimes it's just financial, but it often they feel it gives them better purpose, better connection, and many different reasons why our older Australians choose to work, that we feel this really is an issue of equity and fairness and something we could address as a community.
1: Is Australia unusual here in how we tackle this? Like, have you discovered other countries that maybe have found better ways to encourage older people to stay in the workforce?
11: Look, we've looked at some systems, and I think globally, you know, some pension systems, government pension systems, don't have means testing. So there are different ways. And obviously, it's really important that we make sure there's, you know, those who need the support are getting the support. But given this disincentive, and it really goes to this taper rate, the income test taper rate, and given the disincentive to work, we feel ours needs to be fixed. But I do also think to call out, it's the flexibility we're seeking, but also the simplification. The system could be simpler for Australians.
1: Yeah. I mean, how much of it the problem is the rules themselves, and how much is it that people don't really understand how the system works because it might be needlessly complicated?
11: Well, we feel it's very complicated. I don't know if you've ever spoken to somebody in support of them applying for an age pension, but I know our advice team, who are very involved partnering and supporting our members through this, feel it's very complex. And, you know, in fact, we could do a lot to simplify it and make it easier for pensioners.
1: Okay. If someone's listening here, Debbie, and they're thinking, all right, I have actually been wanting to work, I might be affected by these rules, what's the first thing that you would do to encourage them to explore if they are going to decide whether extra work is worthwhile?
11: Yeah, there's some great resources on the Services Australia website. There's also the Government Money Smart website, where there's some really good information. But look, I obviously am a little bit biased. I would also encourage them to talk to their super funds, because many super funds are providing support to members. And for example, HESTA, we've partnered with SuperEd to help our members apply for and retain the age pension. And we have retirement advisors who can actually help members with advice specific to their situation. So I think super funds are a good port of call for Australians wanting more information.
1: Debbie Blakey is the CEO of HESTA, and we're talking about age pension and restrictions around people working, why people might not want to work after retirement, and what you can do to explore that. Thank you so much for your time. I'm really grateful.
11: Thank you.
1: Take care. 0467 922 684 is the text line. Greg in Ningen saying, I believe that working in later life is very important. As long as you're physically and mentally able, I think most people would choose to do some work because it gives you connection with your community and a good sense of well-being. Meanwhile, Robert in Orange is saying, given the way we're currently being governed, we will all have to work for far longer than we should be. Oh, Robert in Orange, also keeping in mind, we're living longer than ever. It used to be that you'd retire, maybe have 10 years, bit of golf, and then on to the next journey. But now we're living a lot longer than maybe a lot of the systems that were set up initially were catering for. Just some food for thought. But you look interesting, and I take your point. Thank you. 0467 922 684. Hey, coming up, we are going to be talking about the emergency services levy, and there are some calls for it to be scrapped off our insurance bills. We'll dive into that in just a moment. But first, here's the Zombies.

0: That is the Zombies time of the season here on Drive. 0467 922 684 is the text line. It's now time to talk emergency services levy, because it's something that gets added to insurance policies to help fund the organisations that we turn to when disaster strikes, and that includes Rural Fire Service, Fire and Rescue New South Wales and the State Emergency Service. But now a coalition of business and consumer and community groups reckon it's time to ditch it. Andrew Hall is the CEO of the Insurance Council of Australia and joins us now. Andrew, good afternoon.
1: Good afternoon, Jess.
0: How much does the Emergency Services Levy actually add to the average insurance bill?
1: Well, in New South Wales, when you pay your insurance premium, nearly a third of it is tax. So that's three different taxes in New South Wales. You've got stamp duty, you have the GST, and on top of all that, you also pay the Emergency Services Levy. And as you said, that was a levy originally designed literally decades and decades and decades ago to fund our emergency services. What's happened over the last several decades is that every other state government has found a way to more fairly raise that revenue off land holders and take it off insurance policies. New South Wales is the last state left where, as an insurance customer, you have to pay extra for the emergency services. And if you don't have insurance, you're not contributing anything.
0: Mm. Okay, so the emergency services levy, is it getting itself more expensive alongside insurance costs?
1: Yes, as your insurance premium rises, so too does your levy. So it has a compounding effect, which means that people who live in high risk areas for flood or bushfire that we would know, like in the Northern Rivers or in the Central West there and the like, if they live in a flood area and their premiums are high, the ESL added to that will be incredibly high as well. So it's had an effect that it's punishing the wrong people. It's punishing those who can least afford not to have insurance. And that's one of the big drivers for, talking to the consumer groups and business groups and the like for getting reform on the agenda.
0: So you mentioned that in other states they do seem to have, how would we describe it, like as a broad-based kind of property levy to pay for essential services?
1: Yes, they've managed to absorb it in other revenue ways and means. And each state does it differently. And in New South Wales, they've put forward five different proposals to a committee that they're currently examining all of these proposals and will come to a decision around all of that. But there are ways of doing this. And what's important to remember is that in New South Wales, by just focusing on insurance premiums, you're basically isolating the revenue collection to the people who are trying to do the right thing.
0: So these five different proposals that you've mentioned, is there one in particular that you favour?
1: Well, look, ultimately this is a decision for the Parliament, and we, have accepted that every state does this differently. We absolutely support the funding of emergency services. They're critical. There is a one of the options has a tiered application to land tax. We think the maximum amount of tiering gives government flexibility to be flexible with people in various different circumstances. On all the economic modelling, though, that we've done, no matter which of the five you pick, everybody is ahead by at least a couple hundred dollars. If you're a small business, it's up to about $8,000 you would save a year off your insurance premiums.
0: So you're saying that if we were to move away from the emergency services levy and into some kind of property levy to pay for essential services, basically it's not just going to be moving a cost onto a different bill. Most households would be better off.
1: Well, because more people are captured. And importantly, who the ESL doesn't capture at the moment, for example, I've got some great examples. Like if you're a large international company based in Sydney and you operate a big warehouse or a data center or something, More than likely you are self-insured or you're insured via your head office in New York or London, you're not paying ESL. But the fire brigade will still come and put a fire out if it starts in your facility. Mm. So it would distribute that cost more equitably across everybody in New South Wales. And, interestingly enough, there's no disagreement on this across most of the parliament. Our issue is just getting on and getting the job done. And our main concern at the moment, particularly with escalating costs and inflation and the like, is that we've only got a few more sitting weeks going this year. We then go into a state election. You wait for the outcome of that. I mean, we're looking at 2028 or 2029 before this could get done, and we think that's too long.
0: I mean, this is something that it sounds like has been talked about for a while. The New South Wales government has been considering, as you say, five different proposals, some alternatives to how we do things currently. So why is reform taking so long, do you think?
1: Because it's always hard to make decisions that change a system that's been in place for a long time. You've got to remember back in 2017, the Berejiklian government actually committed to removing this, and insurers went through the whole process of removing it, and they did it with a price monitor in place. And then at the 11th hour, the government backflipped and put it all back into place. Now, what we don't want to happen in this process is, again, lose the momentum to make the reform. Queensland got rid of their scheme 30 years ago. Victoria got rid of theirs 15 years ago. And in both of those states, the level of underinsurance is much lower than it is in New South Wales. And we think that's driven simply by the fact that in New South Wales, we very heavily tax people's insurance policies.
0: Mm. And you've done some analysis that suggests, hey, if we remove this levy, more people will take out insurance. You think that basically people would be in a better state of affairs if we are going to see natural disasters becoming more frequent and more costly?
1: Well, that is the case. And when we're talking about a future where we've got to mitigate against extreme weather, insurance is critical to all of that. And while our number one job needs to be remove the risk, so for homes in flood areas, build flood levies or buybacks or whatever we need to do, but when it comes to the actual cost of insurance, piling on three different taxes onto one policy is a very inefficient way of raising the money that we need to fund those emergency services.
0: Mm. Super interesting talking to you. Andrew Hall, CEO of the Insurance Council of Australia, discussing the prospect of New South Wales ditching the emergency services levy and looking at more of a property levy to, you know, make the burden of paying for essential services a little bit more even. Andrew, thank you for your time.
1: My pleasure. Thank you, Jess.
0: Let's get some news headlines now. We're joined by Adam Storey.
2: Thanks, Jess. A senior New South Wales police officer appearing at the Royal Commission on Anti-Semitism has denied authorities lost control of a pro-Palestinian protest at the Sydney Opera House in 2023. Acting Deputy Commissioner Peter McKenna says while he understands the scenes look terrible on television, police did not have concerns about the protest getting out of control. The gambling industry has hit back at claims it's offered drugs and escorts as inducements to problem gamblers. A former NRL player yesterday told a Senate inquiry that an employee working for one company offered him drugs, while an anti-gambling advocate also raised separate allegations of escorts and drugs being offered to a man with a gambling addiction. And Iran's foreign ministry is adamant there are no negotiations with the United States on a deal to end the war, despite Donald Trump's insistence that talks are underway. More news at 6.
0: Thanks, Adam. Okay, some interesting texts coming through. Let's get some correspondence underway about just the conversation we just finished with someone from the Insurance Council of Australia talking about scrapping the emergency services levy. The texter says, Jess, no surprise it's the Insurance Council pushing this. Insurance companies are the biggest beneficiaries of properly funded emergency services. The customer will be paying one way or another through tax, but insurers will save. Well, he did seem to say that they've done the numbers and most people save money on this rather than lose money. But I take your point that they have a dog in this fight, to steal a phrase. Thank you for your text. I appreciate that. Interesting. 0467 922 684. And good for you, by the way. Like, this is media literacy. When you hear an interview and you hear a perspective of something, that's really smart to go, okay, these are really convincing arguments. Who am I hearing it from? And what reason might they have for telling me this? And then you weigh it up yourself and you assess it. And that, I mean, that's brilliant. That's exactly the kind of smart audience stuff I would expect. So I really do appreciate that text. Thank you. Meanwhile, we had a conversation about working older Australians to start the hour. And talking about how, you know, concerns about age pension and affecting that can stop a lot of people going back into the workforce, even, you know, part-time in retirement. Someone says, good afternoon, Jess. Your discussion about retirees being discouraged from working after retirement made me think at all of our retired politicians and our bureaucrats. Some of these people earn hundreds of thousands of dollars while receiving their pension. I hope they're aware of the information that Hester has gathered. I would imagine if we're talking about politicians and bureaucrats, they're probably not getting that means-tested Centrelink payment as far as the age pension. They'll be getting that pension through a superannuation scheme. But I don't think they would qualify for the age pension. But I do take your point that the people making big decisions like this for the community might not be as directly impacted by their choices. So thank you for your text there too. Of course, it would be remiss of me not to read out more of your hanky-related feedback. If you're just tuning in, we began the show hours ago talking to a germ expert to see whether we should be bringing back handkerchiefs or not. The germ expert, I mean, it didn't make it sound great. There were some caveats of how you can do it safely. Use linen, wash your handkerchiefs every day. Please make sure that you iron them. Really stop your handkerchief from being a germ factory. But the text line, 0467 922 684. I mean, you have been shining. You've been talking about having several handkerchiefs, one for you, one available for a friend if you meet someone that's crying or unwell. You've talked about how they are first aid assistance, these handkerchiefs, particularly if you work on a farm. Warren from Tumbarumba says he's absolutely pro-hanky. Going to school 50-plus years ago, our lunch money, when our parents could afford it, it was tied in a corner of our hanky so we couldn't lose it. I was not aware of the connection between hankies and the carrying of coins. And maybe that's something we've lost in an increasingly digital payment era too. You can't put your mobile phone in the corner of your hanky, can you? To its detriment. Pete in Aruma says, I prefer the hanky, especially when it comes to doing my washing, because there's nothing worse than realising I forgot to remove a tissue from a pocket. Or as we learned hours ago, doing a Janine, our producer, who says she does use tissues, but regrets when she makes those mistakes on laundry day. Someone else, Stephen Stoker Siding, saying, hanky's good subject. Dapper in the top pocket of a suit. Ah, Clint was asking our traffic guy whether anyone had covered the fashion aspect. Yes, very dapper. And says, more hygienic than using a sleeve. A good point. Paper tissues rasp your nose, and if there's green snot, you just boil them. I mean, there's a soup I want no part of. I also have a photo album full of lovely hankies that I used when I used to work in props on films. Back then, it was for them to choose from. Nowadays, it's probably a collection of DNA of various Australian stars of the past. That is very good, Steve. I like that. You've just reminded me, actually. I don't think I've ever mentioned this on air. I once got cast as an extra in an episode of Offspring when I was in Melbourne, and they cast me as a lesbian club DJ. And I did want to ask the specifics. Am I a lesbian DJ, or is the club a lesbian club? I don't know. This, I don't really understand. I just turned up in normal clothes, and in order to make me look the part, they handed me a handkerchief to wear that was covered in tiny motorcycles. And I thought, I don't know what this means. I don't know if this is the uniform of lesbian club DJs, but thank you. So you've made me realise handkerchiefs might be a big part in dressing extras and dressing TV stars. I don't think my handkerchief's in your photo album. I think I stole it from the set. Coming up, Jane Caro is going to join us for Social Affairs. But here's Eagle Eye Cherry.

0: That is Eagle Eye Cherry here on Drive. Save tonight. 0467 922 684 is the text line, where the biggest issue of the day has undoubtedly been hankies. It has been hankies. Although I will say David in Bugledye had some thoughts on insurance. He says, I actually agree with the insurance guy. New South Wales needs to change the emergency levies from insurance to council rates. It'll pick up more people. It'll be cheaper for us who are insured. And the downside is it might put up rents. I'm not sure, but I suppose it depends on landlords. Thank you, David. Appreciate your perspective on this too. But as far as hankies are concerned, someone else texting in, I carry a hanky every day. I've been carrying a hanky all my life. I couldn't manage without it. Very pro-hanky. Valia has texted in saying, Jess, I'm a hanky girl as well, and so are my daughters. So generational hanky use. Love that, love that. David in Bega says, hankies, well, being surrounded by dripping noses seems to be endemic these days from young and old alike. The one-use tissue, where does it go once snotified? Mostly deposited in a public space to be shared with all and sundry. Tissue used or gone, just sniff and sniff again and again and again until the drip pressure overtakes the owner. It's absolutely gross. In short, bring back the hanky. David in Bega, thank you for participating in today's big conversation. 0467 922 684. It is now time, though, to talk about social affairs. And there was some really interesting new research. It was commissioned by Orange Sky, which you might have heard about. It's that charity that provides free laundry and shower services to people who are experiencing homelessness. And it suggests that almost a third of Aussies have walked past someone sleeping rough without acknowledging them at all, despite most of us saying we'd like to help. So why is there often such a gap between how compassionate we want to be but how we behave in those moments? Because it might not be that people are trying to be awful. It's interesting, it's complex, and I think there's only one person to help us talk it through. Jane Caro joins us once more for this week's Social Affairs. Jane, how are you?
1: I'm very well, thank you, Jess.
0: Why do you think so many people who say that they want to help or want to, you know, support people who are sleeping rough end up walking past people without even acknowledging them?
1: I think it's partly not quite knowing what to do, because I'm not sure that acknowledging them is helping them, really. And people may think, I haven't got anything to offer, particularly now that nobody carries cash. I often feel really, really sorry for anyone who's, you know, panhandling or anything like that now, because everybody's got credit cards in their pocket and no coins. So they may feel, once upon a time, maybe they'd have been a hat or something, and you could walk past and drop some coins in and keep walking, you know. But that is, you know, vanishingly rare now. And yet, and I suppose we feel a bit the same way as we would if we came across someone, you know, walk past someone in their bedroom. We wouldn't necessarily say, hello, you know, it feels like is this a private space or a public space? So I think in terms of etiquette, we're confused. We don't know what the right thing is to do. And we don't want to rub, in a way, we want to pretend that the homeless person is not homeless, and we don't want to rub their face in the fact that they are. So we think, you know, just act like they're not there. I don't think it's driven by malice. I think it's driven by, I don't know what to do.
0: Yeah, I mean, it's interesting you say you don't want to rub their face in it, but I think it might be our faces that we're protecting, because as a society, it's really hard when you walk past people and you think, How is this the case? How is someone in this country sleeping rough in the cold? I feel terrible. I feel guilty because I'm not living like that. It's interesting you also talked about acknowledging them and not really knowing what benefit that would have, because I understand if you've got no money. I think I used to feel that way as well. And then I remember hearing from someone who was homeless talking about, you know, the worst thing in the world is to feel unseen by the world, like you're like you're a ghost, right? And that even an acknowledgement of just being a person can make a difference. So when I did find that I didn't have money on me, you know, and you feel terrible about it, but I always kind of tried to make an effort to go, hey mate, I'm so sorry, I don't have, you know, any money on me. And like, oh, you know, I hope you're okay. Sometimes, you know, if I'm going into a servo, I used to go and you know, try and pick them up a sandwich or something that didn't cost that much to me, but I could offer them, like, do you want me to go and grab you a sandwich or something? But the thing that stayed with me was hearing that for homeless people, feeling invisible did have an impact on many people. And so it's our discomfort that we're trying to avoid, I think, a lot of the time. And it's very human. I get it. I totally get it.
1: I think it's a bit of both. I think it is very much, I don't know what the right thing is to do. And whatever I do feels inadequate. And I still feel guilty about my comfortable life in comparison to theirs. And there's also a fear, because you're talking about the number of people we see on the streets who are homeless now, and certainly in big cities it seems to be increasing. Well, that's partly because we chucked all the people out of, mental health institutions, which was probably a really good idea given that they were awful. Mm. But we then didn't follow through with giving people anywhere to go or any safe place to live. We could cure homelessness if we wanted to. It's been done in, I think, one of the Nordic countries where they simply house them, which would seem to me to be the absolutely right thing to do, but your general citizen can't do that. But I think the fear of if I start to interact with this person, will I get more of an obligation, more of a a conversation or an event that I don't feel capable of handling, that I'm not able to deal with. So I think, yes, I'm sure you're right that, we are protecting ourselves from the uncomfortable feelings. Mm. People do that. But I also think there is a fear attached to that of I don't know how to deal with this interaction. Because I think particularly in public spaces, we have quite rigid little ceremonies, that we go through, who you acknowledge, who you don't acknowledge. Mm. In a country town, you may acknowledge people much more than you would in a city, for example. Like, you really wouldn't acknowledge any passers-by in the city. So how do we do that? We might smile and nod. We might say hello. We might say excuse me. We might open a door for someone if they get to it. If we get to it before them. There are little things that we do, but they tend to be very strictly, they have a strict kind of ritual attachment to them. And we don't have one for people sleeping rough.
0: Mm. Yeah.
1: And it cripples us a bit.
0: Yeah, yeah. And look, I understand the safety concerns, and you're right. I mean, I've spoken to people who work in the sector, on the front line of helping homelessness, and they talk about that period where, yes, the mental institutions were emptied, but there was no follow through to help protect the people who did have issues and they didn't have any support. I wonder, Joan, what kids think maybe when they're with us as adults and they see us walking past someone sleeping rough and we don't acknowledge them. Like, what do you think they're learning? How do you speak to kids about what's going on?
1: Well, I think if your child says, why didn't you say something to that person who was asleep on the street, you might actually say, well, they were asleep. Or you might say, well, I don't know them and I'm not sure if they want to talk to me or whatever. But also you can talk about the fact that lots of people don't have a roof over their head, and that's a real stain on our community, and that, as a community, we ought to be much more proactive in making sure that no one is sleeping rough. Mm. But of course, we don't necessarily see all the people who are sleeping rough. I think there was an estimation, this was a few years ago, so it's probably a bit worse now given the cost of living, that about 100,000+ people sleep rough in Australia every night. And some of that's transient. They're not there all the time. They go through a hard time and then they, recover and find somewhere to live. But for a lot of people, it's chronic. And a lot of people who are sleeping rough are also invisible, particularly women, and particularly older women, for whom it is unsafe to be out. It's unsafe for anyone, but it's particularly unsafe, or women feel that it is, to be out in public. And so they're often the invisible homeless. Mm. So, basically we have this enormous problem. And we aren't, you're right about us ignoring the person on the street is kind of a metaphor for the fact that we ignore the problem altogether.
0: Mm. I think there's a lot to think about and already getting some texts on it, which is pretty interesting. Alice says, what I do with people who are sleeping rough is I ask them if I can buy them a coffee or a sandwich, and alternatively I just buy some fresh fruit or a cheese roll or something like that and I give it to them. It takes the money issue out of the equation, but you can still help because, you're right, the more that we transition to a digital economy, the less money we have in our pockets to hand people. I think Alice has got a really lovely, generous idea there. And Jane Caro, thank you for talking this through with us too. I really appreciate getting your perspective.
1: That's all right. I think it's really complex. I'm not sure that everybody's going to start buying a sandwich every homeless. Like, you know, it's a lovely thing to do, and I think if you get the chance and you can, you should.
0: Yeah.
1: But to make that the kind of, if you don't do that, you're a bad person, I don't know that that's going to make the problem really any better.
0: No, definitely not saying that, but unfortunately just had to wrap up that conversation because I do have another story to get to, which is about strawberries, unfortunately, Jane, which is contextually a real change. But look, Jane, I do appreciate your point.
1: Sandwich, Panadol, strawberries, whatever.
0: Look, here's what I do take the point of. Like, these things are never easy. They're never clear. They're difficult things to navigate, particularly if you do have a lot of heart and a lot of empathy and you're trying to figure out the best way to do it. But, I think it may be the best way that you can advocate if you don't have money on you and you don't have things on you to hand over to people is maybe you advocate your local MP and you talk about the fact that this is a real problem in your community and you do want to see something done because, you know, as you say, it's been handled in other countries. This is not an impossible task.
1: We can do it. We can do this if there's the will.
0: If there's the will. Hey, Jane Caro, thank you so much for your time.
1: Pleasure.
0: Take care. Jane Caro there, who talks to us every week about social affairs. As I said, we are going to have a slight conversation change, but one more text I do want to read out. Robert has texted in. He says, re-homelessness, there are over 120,000 people living rough in Australia, thousands of elderly people in hospitals because they can't get an aged care bed. This is not acceptable in Australia. Let's see which political party can find a solution and fix this disgrace. This is great content. Robert, thank you. I appreciate your thoughts on that. And, yeah, maybe the answer, there's things that we can do in the moment, hands-on, but maybe there's pressure that we need to be applying to our political class as well. Thanks for that, Robert. Okay, we are going to talk strawberries just quickly. Sweet, ripe, juicy strawberries, because they're not only red. There's a new novel white and blush variety now being grown commercially in Australia. Their genetics have been developed both here and abroad, but you might have to wait to try some. The fruit is still in very short supply, but Jennifer Nichols is going to bring us this very tasty story.
2: They taste incredible.
3: In a research patch on Queensland's Sunshine Coast, ripe white strawberries now grow beside traditional reds.
2: So this is our new blush variety. They're not underripe, they're so sweet, and the inside is completely white.
3: Dr. Jodie Neal leads Australia's National Strawberry Breeding Program and is explaining the white fruit to growers at a field day.
2: So what happens is where the sun hits the fruit, the top of it, it colours up, kind of like a peach, when the bottom will always stay white.
3: From cross-pollination to commercial release, it's the culmination of 7 years of research and on-farm trials.
2: It's a new specialty variety that is out in stores in the very first time this year.
3: Still to get an official name, it's the first of several white varieties Dr. Neal has been working on to make it to market.
2: Yeah, it's newly available for our farmers to grow and our consumers to eat.
3: Jodie Neal and her team have developed about half of the strawberry varieties grown commercially around Australia.
2: Production costs obviously are rising, fuel

0: disease-resistant fruit that's easy to pick and pack.
1: We are trying to make sure that our farmers stay sustainable, that they can stay in business.
2: It's really exciting to keep investing in breeding, and we really encourage consumers to give these new strawberries a go.
0: Berries Australia CEO Rachel McKenzie says researchers and growers have been eager to offer consumers colour choices in strawberries, just like we get with other fruit.
2: Well, we all like novelty. We all like something new.
0: White strawberries, which range from cream to blush, originated from a natural genetic mutation. Rachel McKenzie says they have lower acidity than their red relatives, but are still packed with vitamins C, A, K, and potassium.
2: They've got a slightly different flavour profile, so I think, you know, we are keen for everyone to give them a try and see if they match their expectations.
0: Educating consumers that the white fruit is ripe is part of the process.
2: You know, we look at the way the fruit and vegetables that we eat now have evolved over history. If you never tried any new things, we wouldn't have the products that we have today.
0: It's been a race to sell white strawberries in Australia. They've been available in some countries for many years. The Australian breadfruit has competition from genetics imported from Japan and the United States. Some white varieties are described as sweeter, like candy. Others have hints of pineapple, pear, vanilla and guava.
3: So for us, it was a business decision more so than one variety against another, or Queensland versus Florida.
0: Laura Wells is the co-owner of TSL Family Farms at Bellmere near Brisbane and says she can't keep up with supermarket demand for fruit from their 70,000 rose pearl plants. They secured exclusive rights to the variety, which was developed in Florida.
3: We've only been able to send them through to New South Wales and Victoria currently, and in only a few chosen stores. Coles's experience is that there's just none left on the shelves anywhere. They're an interesting flavour. I wouldn't say that they have a strawberry flavour or aroma. They've got a very subtle, mild and mellow kind of palate. Across the trials on farm tasting, people are saying similar to a like melon honeydew, some are saying pear. More tropical-y kind of flavour, but very mild and delicate. The challenge is trying to get the proper research around, is it returning customer or is it just a frenzy kind of new niche thing? So we're going to work hard this year and next year to try and establish that.
0: Brendan Hoyle at Ashburn Farms in the Glasshouse Mountains is one of the growers in Queensland and Perth to trial the new Australian bred white strawberries. He has about 100 of the plants.
4: And they're looking promising. The flavour is amazing.
0: How do you know when to pick it?
4: Yeah, it's quite difficult. I think you kind of get your head around it, you know, once you've seen a few of them. They just need to just start turning just very slightly blush, and then you know that they're good to go. And you don't want to leave them too long because then the flavour changes again. But yeah, certainly very interesting and very unique.
0: Wholesale nurseries are still multiplying them for growers. They're all in short supply.
4: A little bit harder to grow than the red, just because it's obviously a genetic difference in the plant, but they are very promising. You know, I think that there's certainly be a market for them.
0: Back at the Marucci Research Centre, Jodie Neal is feeling positive about the future, despite the many challenges facing the industry.
1: It is honestly what keeps me going. It is the best part of my job, seeing our varieties that we've developed here in Australia, grown by our Australian farmers, and being enjoyed by our consumers. The industry impact, being able to keep our farmers in business, all of that is just so rewarding. I love it.
5: That was Dr. Jodie Neal, who leads the Australian Strawberry Breeding Program. And listen, you can check out what these different white varieties look like. There's an online story on the ABC Rural website. So go and check that out if you do have a moment. Lots of great stories on the ABC Rural website, by the way. And look, as far as our conversation about how to interact with homeless people, particularly if you don't have something that you can offer or you don't have cash on hand, interesting conversation that we have with Jane Caro. And Alice suggested, you know, she often, you know, sees if she can buy them something and offers to do that. Now, Sue in Armidale says, I once bought a cooked chicken and bread rolls for a homeless person. He looked so ungrateful. He wanted money. Oh, Sue in Armidale. I think the key there is you've got to ask if they do want the chicken and bread rolls, because if you didn't eat chicken, it'd be an awkward situation. Maybe he was vegetarian. I don't know. I don't have any answers there. Very kind of you to want to help, but yeah, maybe that's the key, is ask if there's something that you can get them first and see.

0: see if there's anything in particular, if you are open to doing that, of course. But, you know, try and be kind. That's all we can do. I always appreciate hearing from you all. And it is time for me to say goodbye for today. I'll be back tomorrow from 3 o'clock until we speak again. Have a wonderful night.
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3: Adam Storey with ABC News. A Senate inquiry into Labor's gambling advertising bill has been shown a promotional video featuring children dressed in gambling merchandise. Courtney Withers reports from Canberra.
4: Gambling companies have been grilled by senators across party lines on the inquiry's second day. Independent Senator David Pocock showed the inquiry a promotional video which features children he says look as young as 12 years old dressed up in gambling merchandise. The video shows children competing in a relay on a race course with commentary akin to a horse race. Responsible Wagering Australia's Kai Campbell told the inquiry it will be looked into.
5: I think that is something that I can absolutely take away and raise with my members.
4: An inquiry report is due on August the 17th.
3: The Royal Commission on Anti-Semitism has heard human error was to blame for police failing to notify the Jewish community about plans for a neo-Nazi rally outside State Parliament. Gavin Coote reports.
6: The rally in November last year involved about 60 men who chanted anti-Semitic slogans, displaying a banner called to abolish the Jewish lobby. Acting Deputy Commissioner Peter McKenna says police approved the protest application after seeking internal legal advice, but that the Jewish community was not advised.
7: I understand why that would upset the Jewish community, and they have our deepest apologies for not informing them of that.
6: Acting Deputy Commissioner McKenna says police again sought legal advice after the protest, with one person subsequently charged with publicly inciting racial hatred.
3: A warning, this next story contains graphic descriptions of indecent assault. A complainant has told a Sydney court he told police about indecent assault allegations against the veteran broadcaster Alan Jones in case there were other people out there. Ethan Ricks reports.
8: Alan Jones is facing trial after pleading not guilty to 20 counts of indecent assault and 2 counts of sexual touching relating to 6 complainants. The court heard Mr. Jones kissed and touched one alleged victim on the penis multiple times at his 2 properties. The male known as Complainant Jay told the trial he received $110,000 from Mr. Jones over several years to help with his athletic training. Complainant Jay told the court he reported the allegations a short time after he heard about Mr. Jones's arrest on the news in 2024. He told the trial he came forward in case there were others out there and because it was the right thing to do. The judge alone trial continues.
3: The new chief of the Defence Force says he's going to focus sharply on making sure the taxpayer dollars are spent effectively and efficiently. Admiral Mark Hammond has begun work as Australia's top military commander after being announced as the new CDF earlier this year. Successive governments and the Defence Department have faced accusations of waste and delays in major military procurements. Admiral Hammond says there's an urgent need to make the ADF more capable as quickly as possible.
9: Got to optimise the use of every cent, every second and every person to maximise the lethality and warfighting potential of the Australian Defence Force while also enhancing the well-being and resilience of our people. Ultimately, that is the duty that we are charged with.
3: Spain says almost all migrants who crossed from Morocco into the Spanish territory of Ceuta last week have now returned to Morocco. Tens of thousands of migrants surged into the Spanish enclave in North Africa on Thursday, prompting a security and diplomatic crisis for Madrid. A former advisor to the Spanish Prime Minister has defended the country's handling of the situation.
10: I don't think an influx like the one we saw would have been possible at all without Morocco being aware of what was happening. Let's not forget that Madrid stemmed the flow in less than 2 days. It is a bit of a political gimmick at the moment because there is nothing really to be afraid here.
3: South Korea's President Lee Jae-myung says the death toll from a record heat wave in the country has risen to 16 and has warned that extreme weather is becoming more frequent. Speaking at a cabinet meeting, Mr. Lee has called on officials to take necessary measures to protect the daily lives of people and inspect power systems and demand for air conditioning surges. The nation's weather agency says Yangsan, a southeastern inland city, recorded a temperature of 42.5 degrees Celsius on August the 2nd. The country's highest temperature in 122 years of weather observations. To the share market, and the share market is now less than a percentage point from a record high, with all sectors bar two firmly in the red. The ASX ended on 9,145 this afternoon. The dollar has enjoyed a small lift. It's currently buying 70.1 US. Isolated showers on the southern slopes, the ranges and adjacent inland plains tomorrow. An overnight low of 6 in Sydney, followed by a sunny day with a top of 19, and then sunny on Thursday with a top of 18. ABC News at 6:05.
2: Good evening and welcome to PM. I'm Samantha Donovan, coming to you from the lands of the Wurundjeri people of the Kulin Nation in Melbourne. Tonight, the gambling industry hits back at claims it offers drugs and sex workers to betting addicts. Also, the Royal Commission on Anti-Semitism hears how pro-Palestine rallies have affected the Jewish community, and a website selling Neil LaSalle merchandise is taken down.
11: It is misleading, and it's something that is done in very, very poor faith around moments where we've seen this with major bushfire events or flooding events where people will prey on that to make a quick buck.
2: We start this evening with the Senate inquiry into the government's draft laws on gambling ads and online betting. Gambling industry representatives have today rejected suggestions that problem gamblers have been offered inducements such as drugs and escort services to lure them into wagering more. The betting companies say that any illegal activity should be reported. Rachel Mealy filed this story.
12: And away they go in the rivalry relay over the 400 metres. And it's Terang Mortlake showing out, loving the wet conditions at the moment.
13: It sounds like a horse race, but instead it's kids in a running race and they're competing to win money for their sporting clubs.
14: Well done. That was a huge effort. Did you enjoy that?
15: Yeah, it was all right.
14: It was good fun. They bullied you a little bit there, didn't they? They were a bit bigger and a bit older.
15: Yeah, they were.
14: But you had a bit of fun?
15: Yes.
13: The children wear bibs emblazoned with the logo of betting company Bet365. At today's Senate inquiry, Independent Senator David Pocock put this question to Kai Cantwell from the gambling industry lobby group Responsible Wagering Australia.
16: Then you can answer, is it responsible for Bet365, one of your members, to be dressing children up in their branding to market gambling as part of a promotion?
13: Senator Pocock says he found the footage of the running race deeply problematic.
5: I'm not going to shy away from the fact that you've presented me with pictures of children wearing gambling products. I think that is something that I can absolutely take away and raise with my members and address moving forward.
16: And so is this an example of the so-called responsible wagering industry that you talked about in your opening statement?
5: I think, as I said in my earlier answer, Senator, has the industry always got things right? No. Where we're presented with cases where we may have got things wrong, we're quick to act.
13: And after yesterday's explosive claims, today, Sportsbet took its chance to give its version of events. Jules Norton-Selzer is the company's Director of Corporate Affairs.
17: But I also want to make it very clear that we have zero evidence of the allegations made by Reverend Costello yesterday.
13: Anti-gambling advocate Tim Costello and former NRL player Luke Bateman told yesterday's inquiry that problem gamblers have been supplied with cocaine, sex workers and alcohol to keep them betting. Jules Norton-Selzer says Sportsbet has no tolerance for behaviour of that kind.
17: We have no tolerance for that kind of deplorable conduct, and no information has been provided to us beyond what was referenced yesterday, and we would gladly investigate it.
13: Betting agency Tabcorp was next. Its head of government affairs is Julian Wheeling.
18: These claims do not in any way form part of Tabcorp's customer offering, and Tabcorp has a zero tolerance for this behaviour.
13: The government's gambling reforms, which the Senate inquiry is looking into, include restricting the times gambling ads can be aired on TV and radio to limit children's exposure to them. The legislation would do nothing to crack down on inducements offered to gamblers. Green Senator Sarah Hanson-Young says the 2 days of evidence at the inquiry have only exposed more problems.
19: The more you look at this, the worse it gets. This piece of legislation is riddled with holes and loopholes and errors.
13: Representatives of the Department of Sport and the Arts were called before the inquiry and were asked about the origin of the legislation. Senator Hanson-Young says not enough research was done before the bill was drawn up.
19: The department just now wasn't even able to tell us what advice this legislation is based on, what evidence they've used to formulate this law. And we continue to hear from the various stakeholders that it just won't work.
13: She's calling on the government to go back to the drawing board.
19: The government needs to read the room. Australians aren't happy, the parliament's not happy, and the experts are saying this whole thing is a farce.
2: Green Senator Sarah Hanson-Young, that report from Rachel Mealy. Well, as that Senate inquiry into the federal government's proposed gambling law changes continues, the corporate watchdog is warning Australians about a newer form of wagering that's increasing in popularity here. The Australian Securities and Investments Commission, ASIC, cautions betting on prediction markets is highly risky because the offshore platforms offering the service are illegal here. Prediction markets allow users to place money on yes or no questions on a wide range of topics. Reporter Miles Hobrock-Walk is here to tell us more. Miles, what sort of questions are people betting on?
20: Well, frankly, Sam, they become very absurd, but every question on a prediction market always asks a user to wager on yes or no. And they can be from the quite mundane things such as the oil price, several other kind of similar to futures markets on financial products that people can trade in already. But as I say, they can get very absurd too, from things as fanciful as, is the earth flat and will NASA declare the earth to be flat by the end of 2026, let's say, yes or no. People have the chance to wager in on those kind of questions. But there also are some that are quite morbid, frankly. There is one prediction market quite famous, valued at more than 20 billion Australian dollars, called Polymarket. They offer several markets on conflicts, including the Ukraine-Russia war, several conflicts in the Middle East, even whether or not pandemics will be declared across the globe by the end of this year. And with all of this in mind, it brings in not just two questions, really, which is the first one, which is this a fair playing field, which ASIC has raised concerns about, but also the morality of these prediction markets, given that some of these markets and some of these questions are so acutely tied to human suffering.
2: And what sort of money is involved, say, if someone bets correctly on one of those yes or no questions?
20: Well, it depends on how much they stake in any of these questions, right? But what we do know is that the sheer scale of trade on these prediction markets, particularly just two very big ones, Kalshi and Polymarket, they're the two biggest and have kind of this rivalry right now in the kind of global prediction market game. They're dealing in billions of dollars of trade US on a monthly basis. So it's just massive. Now, in terms of the way that people's own winnings are calculated, that's largely based off the probability of a yes or no. And what's unique about prediction markets, and here's how their proponents have argued it's different to gambling, is that there's no bookmaker. Instead of making a bet with a bookmaker where you would give money over to a corporate entity or an individual who would then provide you odds and they would exchange money for it, instead it's actually betting against other users. And so there's no bookmaker. So the money really is only in transaction fees and account fees and other kind of licensing deals that prediction markets basically take. So they don't actually take people's stake, and so as a result don't have to leverage as much as well.
2: And you mentioned a couple of the platforms, but who's behind them? Who's running them?
20: Well, some are far more opaque than others, but several of them are based overseas. Polymarket's ownership structure is quite dense and complicated. There's been some really interesting efforts to try and find out where their actual headquarters are in and around the Americas, because they're technically not based out of the US, whereas Kalshi is a US-run company. What's interesting is their associations to the White House, indeed through Donald Trump Jr., the US president's son. He has loose financial stakes in both of these two prediction markets. There's even been some efforts to see if the Trump family could organize some sort of prediction market of their own. It's worth, though, noting just how some of these companies have become so endemic into life. People who watched the FIFA World Cup very recently shortly may have noticed on their screens in Australia ads for another prediction market company, a group called Predict Street. Now, they signed a so-called prediction partnership with FIFA. That meant that even though these companies are illegal in Australia, we couldn't avoid seeing advertisements pitch side at games. And we know this event was watched by millions of Australians, Sam.
2: Yeah, so some of the elements you're telling us about here are certainly sounding a bit dodgy, but what are ASIC's specific concerns about Australians using these platforms?
20: The heart of ASIC's concern is essentially that these products are marketed as a financial product, that they're not gambling. ASIC remains really largely unconvinced of this argument. It's worth reflecting on this statistic that the Wall Street Journal ran when they did a huge, dense analysis of Polymarket, and they found that 70% of Polymarket users are losing money when they engage in these operations. And as well, ASIC has these concerns about the kind of function of prediction markets is that the vast, vast majority of people who engage with them end up losing.
2: Reporter Miles Holbrook-Walk. At the Royal Commission on Anti-Semitism and Social Cohesion, a senior New South Wales police officer has given evidence that police couldn't stop a neo-Nazi rally from going ahead last year. The inquiry is examining the action of protesters and police at both that event and a protest at the Sydney Opera House in 2023. It's heard evidence that both rallies have had a profound impact on Australia's Jewish community. Reporter Victoria Pengilly has been following today's hearing in Sydney. Victoria, let's start with the neo-Nazi rally. The New South Wales Police Acting Deputy Commissioner Peter McKenna was questioned about how this was authorised. What did he tell the Royal Commission?
0: So, Sam, this was a protest that happened in November last year outside New South Wales Parliament, where 60 men dressed in black unfurled a banner reading "Abolish the Jewish Lobby," playing essentially into this anti-Semitic trope that Jewish people control the government. It was organised by White Australia, formerly known as the National Socialist Network, and it lasted around 8 minutes. There is strict protest law in New South Wales, meaning groups wishing to protest have to lodge what's called a Form 1 application notifying police of their intentions. Now, Acting Deputy Commissioner Peter McKenna was asked about this, and he said when police received that form, they sought internal legal advice and were advised at the time, because no offence had been committed by the White Australia group, it had to be allowed to go ahead. Now, he said after the demonstration happened, police then sought legal advice again, and one person was charged with publicly inciting racial hatred. But he admitted it took months to get lawyers to agree that it was, in fact, an offence. Now, the acting deputy commissioner did concede that the Jewish community weren't notified of that protest ahead of time, despite being organised by neo-Nazis.
7: It was a human error. We have systems in place to do that sort of thing. And unfortunately, on this occasion, that did not occur. I understand why that would upset the Jewish community, and they have our deepest apologies for not informing them of that. But unfortunately, it was human error, and we've put systems in place since to make sure that doesn't happen again.
2: New South Wales Police Acting Deputy Commissioner Peter McKenna. And Victoria, not long after the outbreak of the war in Gaza, there was a very controversial rally at the Sydney Opera House. What did the Royal Commission hear about that today?
0: So we heard from one witness, David Ossip. He represented the New South Wales Jewish Board of Deputies. It's a conservative lobby group, and he was asked about this rally. It was organised by pro-Palestine protesters, as he said, 2 days after the October 7 attack in 2023 in Israel. And they organised it in response to a decision by the New South Wales government to light up the sails of the Opera House in blue and white in support of Israel. Now, organisers said at the time that decision was insensitive to Palestinians who've been subjected to the Israeli government's military action. They said that it was meant to be a peaceful rally, and it largely was a peaceful rally, but organisers admitted it was hijacked by a small minority of protesters who yelled offensive offensive slurs, including "Where's the Jews?" Now, David Ossip said that that rally was appalling and that the Jewish community at the time were advised to stay away from the CBD and the Opera House so as to not inflame tensions, something he found offensive. And there was this testy moment under cross-examination, Sam, by counsel representing the Palestine Action Group, Dominic Toomey SC. David Ossip said he'd struggled to understand the motivation of protest organisers while attacks in Israel were still occurring. And this led into this back and forth about the timeline of the Hamas attacks and the Israeli government's response. And it was put to David Ossip by Dominic Toomey that the Israeli Defence Force started conducting airstrikes on the Gaza Strip on the evening of October 7. Here's a little of what we heard during the inquiry earlier.
1: I just have to make the point, this is a Royal Commission on anti-Semitism. We're dealing with a protest where protesters shouted out, F the Jews and where the Jews and I'm going to kill them all. And I'm a bit confused as to why we're getting caught up in the minutiae of the timeline of a foreign military operation, even though I do reject the premise of your question as well.
21: Mr. Ossip, if the line of questioning falls outside matters that are properly before me, I will rule the question inadmissible. I have not made that ruling.
1: Absolutely, Commissioner. I fully respect that.
2: David Ossip is president of the Jewish Board of Deputies. We also heard the voice there of the Royal Commissioner, Virginia Bell. Our reporter was Victoria Pengilly. This is PM. I'm Samantha Donovan. You can hear all our programs live or later on ABC Listen. It's the third most traded currency in the world, but the Japanese yen hit a 40-year low last month. In an effort to halt the slide and prop up the currency, the United States and Japan have undertaken a rare coordinated intervention, buying up yen on Friday, a move that hasn't occurred since 1998. Tanya Drindrinos reports.
22: A signal of friendship. That's how US President Donald Trump framed a joint intervention with Tokyo to bolster the yen.
23: We're very strong, very, very strong financially. And they are, you know, they have a weakening yen and they wanted a little bit of help. And we're always there for Japan. Japan's been very good to us, with the exception, of course, of Pearl Harbor.
22: As for what's in it for the US?
23: Financial benefit. Financial benefit. We also, it's also good for the world economy. Like when we did with Argentina, I got criticized. We made $25 billion on that deal. On Venezuela, we make hundreds of billions of dollars. I make good deals.
22: It's unclear how much the U.S. spent, but a Reuters photograph of a notepad in front of U.S. Treasury Secretary Scott Bessent on Friday read, "To do, buy Japanese yen 5 to 10 bill." It's believed Japan may have spent as much as $36 billion U.S. dollars. Japan's finance minister is Satsuki Katayama.
24: Japan's Ministry of Finance is closely monitoring the situation and remains in close communication with the US Treasury Department. We will not hesitate to conduct further coordinated intervention if necessary.
22: It's a rare move, but it's not without precedent. The last joint intervention took place in 2011, but that action was taken to weaken the yen following the earthquake and tsunami that triggered the Fukushima disaster. It's the first time they've traded to boost the yen since 1998. Shiro Armstrong is a professor of economics and the director of the Japan-Australia Research Centre at the Australian National University.
25: The yen has been continuing to weaken from a number of factors. The interest rate in Japan is very low compared to the United States or Australia, so people are borrowing in yen, buying US dollars and weakening the yen. And there are fundamental factors with the Japanese economy where people just don't want to invest in Japan as much as they used to. So this trend is putting a lot of pressure on Japanese inflation. Japanese imports are very expensive as the yen weakens.
22: Professor Shiro Armstrong explains what the alternative might have looked like.
25: Japan could have done this alone, and it's betting against the market and it's pretty risky. What that would have done perhaps would be the Japanese would have to sell US treasuries to do that, and that would push up borrowing costs in the United States.
22: He says it'll be a matter of waiting to see how markets respond.
25: This joint coordinated intervention may stabilise markets and stop the yen from weakening further, or it might slow down the weakening. But it points to other factors, you know, challenges of servicing government debt in Japan, in the United States. It is not common, as we've seen, to intervene like this for both the United States and Japan. So it points to growing financial and fiscal risks internationally, which points to more uncertainty and more volatility for the Australian economy in the medium term.
22: Independent economist Saul Eslake says the intervention will have an impact for Australians seeking to buy yen with Aussie dollars.
3: So far, the intervention has only pushed the yen up by about 4%. That's a significant move, but it's not a major one. Japan won't be quite as cheap a destination for the increasing number of Australian holidaymakers who visit Japan, and I don't think it has any material implications for Australia's trade with Japan.
22: Both Japan and the US have vowed there will be further intervention if necessary.
2: Tanya Dendrinos reporting. Tasmania's famous elephant seal Neil drew attention from around the world during his recent return to his birthplace, and for his fans, all kinds of merchandise are on offer. One retailer spruiking Tasmanian design pieces and promising donations to conservation groups is attracting unwanted media attention, though. Alexandra Humphreys filed this report.
4: He probably got me signs.
6: Get out of here now.
4: Police versus Neil the Seal.
8: Neil the Seal, a one-ton southern elephant seal, is a regular visitor to Tasmania, and his antics have brought worldwide fame and adoration.
9: Neil the Seal has gone through two cruises. They're just moving it now. Bollards, electric fences. There's another cruiser down there.
8: His recent return trip to Malt has inspired local artists to create cards, stickers and T-shirts in his image. But one website offering Neil the Seal merchandise has sparked questions about whether it's misleading consumers. The website, called Neil the Seal Official, was selling stickers depicting Neil the Seal that it said were designed by a local Tasmanian artist. But a tool for detecting AI-generated images found the sticker had been made with artificial intelligence. A stuffed toy, T-shirt, mug and jumper for sale all had the same results.
10: Unfortunately, in the age of AI, consumers all are having to work harder to assess whether the product they're interested in is genuine.
8: Jeannie Patterson is a professor of law at the University of Melbourne, specialising in consumer protection and the regulation of AI.
10: Saying that the merchandise is designed locally is misleading if it's not designed locally, if it's designed overseas, or if it's designed by an AI. And it's really important for anybody that's selling products online to be genuine, authentic and truthful, particularly in a field where your marketing is sort of drawing on people's desire to support local artists and desire to support conservation efforts. So if you're marketing that this is, you know, I'm donating money to conservation groups and you're not, it's misleading. It's also morally repugnant. And if you're saying this is a local product and it's not, again, it's misleading.
8: The Neil the Seal official website advertised that a portion of each sale would go towards marine conservation groups and that it was building official partnerships with three organisations and a government department. Those organisations all said they'd had no contact with the company. One of them, the Marine Mammal Foundation, said it was concerned by the messaging. The website was altered and later taken down after the ABC asked questions about it. The website's owner said he hadn't intended to communicate that he had an official partnership with the organisations, but had planned to donate a percentage of profits if the website made money. Daniel Angus is a professor of digital communication and director of the Queensland University of Technology's Digital Media Research Centre.
11: It is misleading, and it's something that is done in very, very poor faith around, you know, moments where, you know, if we've seen this, for example, with, you know, major bushfire events or flooding events or things happening where people will prey on that to kind of make a quick buck. And that's really despicable, I think. Those genuine charities will have a harder time then of convincing folks to donate to them because it creates an environment of mistrust.
8: Professor Angus expects to see situations like this one more often in coming years as technology changes.
11: Look, it's not surprising. What we see as a pattern time and time again is particular viral phenomenon becoming objects of intense commercialization. And so what we've seen, though, with the advent now of newer AI technologies and particularly drop shipping, is the speed with which some of these actors can get imagery and merchandise up and running and then out for sale in an incredibly short time frame. So gone are the days when one would have to actually manually create artwork and then spend days setting up screening equipment and other things. This stuff could be set up practically in hours after a viral event like Neil the Seal.
8: The Australian Competition and Consumer Commission regulates consumer protection and fair trading. It encourages anyone concerned about misleading information to report it.
2: The report from Alexandra Humphreys and Ashley Barraclough. Thanks for joining me for PM. I'm Samantha Donovan. The podcast of the full program is available on ABC Listen. And we'll be back at the same time tomorrow. Good night.

0: Adam Storey with ABC News. Green Senator Sarah Hanson-Young has described alleged techniques used by betting companies to entice problem gamblers as predatory and insidious. The Senate inquiry into the government's gambling reforms yesterday heard claims of betting companies offering alcohol, illicit drugs and escorts as inducements, which Responsible Wagering Australia has labelled unfounded. Senator Hanson-Young says it was heartbreaking to hear the allegations.
1: I was also very frustrated, to be perfectly honest, because we then heard from the industry themselves, you know, the gambling companies, who just clearly are not reading the room on this and not understanding that the community is sick and tired of their dirty tactics.
0: A senior New South Wales police officer appearing at the Royal Commission on Anti-Semitism has denied authorities lost control of a protest at the Sydney Opera House in 2023. A large crowd of pro-Palestinian protesters marched to the Opera House 2 days after the October 7 Hamas attack and following a state government decision to light the building's sails in the colours of the Israeli flag. David Ossip from the New South Wales Jewish Board of Deputies told the inquiry police effectively handed over control of Sydney CBD to the protesters after advising Jewish people to avoid the area. But Acting Deputy Commissioner Peter McKenna says while he understands the scenes look terrible on television, police did not have concerns about the protest getting out of control.
2: We're talking hours of a protest that has been reduced to seconds or minutes on a news grab that has probably conflated it to make it more significant than what we would say it was, as far as public safety goes.
0: A teenage boy has pleaded guilty to the stabbing murder of a 25-year-old man with a brain injury at Shell Harbour last year. Grace Crivellaro reports.
3: The boy, who is 15, is the sixth teenager involved in the violent ambushing of Jack Westren, who has entered a plea in Port Kembla Children's Court. His guilty plea to murder comes 2 weeks after four teenage boys and one girl pleaded guilty to manslaughter over their roles in the incident that claimed Mr. Westren's life on January 28 last year. Court documents state Mr. Westren was lured to the train station by one of the boys on social media before the rest of the group met him there. The boy who pleaded guilty to murder today stabbed Mr. Westren in the abdomen and heart. He will receive his sentence date in September.
0: 81 birds have now tested positive for the deadly H5 strain of bird flu in South Australia, which is an increase of 23 in the past day. The greater crested terns were found on the Limestone Coast and Kangaroo Island, which are emerging as outbreak hotspots. A further 28 suspected cases have been sent to Victoria for final testing and confirmation. South Australia's Department of Primary Industry says there are no detections of the disease in poultry or livestock, and authorities are encouraging people to avoid touching sick or dead birds. ASIC is warning Australians not to mistake the rapidly growing prediction market industry for a legitimate investment opportunity. The billion-dollar offshore platforms are not licensed to operate in Australia, meaning users can miss out on local consumer protections if something goes wrong. ASIC Commissioner Alan Kirkland says people should be aware.
4: Think about this as gambling, don't think about it as an investment, and don't get caught up in the hype that you might see online that's really spruiking these types of markets.
0: Reports from Russia say a number of logistics and oil infrastructure facilities have come under attack from drones. The BBC's Ian McMillan reports.
5: The regional governor in St. Petersburg said in a social media post that 15 drones were shot down in the attack in Krasny Bor. He didn't name the warehouse, but photos online appear to show smoke rising from a distribution hub owned by Wildberries, the major Russian online retailer. Flight restrictions have been introduced to St. Petersburg's main airport. Elsewhere, a fire is burning at an oil refinery on the Volga River in the Samara region. As Ukraine continually improves its drone technology, Kyiv is intensifying attacks on energy and logistics hubs deep inside Russia, causing shortages of fuel for the Russian public and of supplies for its military campaign.
0: And the Venezuelan government has updated the number of people who are now known to have died in June's twin earthquakes to 6,125. The 7.2 and 7.5 magnitude earthquakes devastated Venezuela's northern coastline, in particular the state of La Guaira. Almost 17,000 people were injured and tens of thousands are living in makeshift shelter after their homes collapsed or were left unsafe to return to. Venezuelan lawmakers have approved a new housing bill which aims to help people displaced by the quakes. To the weather for tomorrow, isolated showers on the southern slopes, the ranges and the adjacent inland plains. For Sydney, an overnight low of 6, that'll be followed by a sunny day with a top of 19. Sunny on Thursday and 18 and sunny on Friday, top of 18. It's now 25 to 7.
6: They're getting away with murder and they've got a foothold where now gambling, online gambling, is normalised in so many parts of the NT.
7: As gambling reforms are debated in the nation's capital, we head to the home of online gambling, the Northern Territory. And we'll meet a new crew of granny grommets on the New South Wales north coast.
8: I'm new to the community, so it allows me to meet more people in the community and sit and have a coffee, but it's also fitness, fun, friendship.
7: Women who found themselves reliving their childhoods by getting back on a surfboard, while others are hitting the waves for the first time. My name's Alex Barwick. You're listening to Australia Wide, coming to you from Urunda Country in Mbantwa, Alice Springs. A Senate inquiry into proposed gambling laws has heard explosive evidence, allegations of betting companies offering drugs and VIP perks to keep problem gamblers hooked. Former NRL player Luke Bateman has shared his experience, but there are thousands of Australians who've also found themselves gripped by gambling addiction whose evidence won't be heard, many of them living in regional Australia. The latest research shows that it's Australians living outside of the capital cities who are gambling at higher rates, and per capita, the Northern Territory takes the top spot. So could Labor's proposed laws, which include partial restrictions on gambling ads, make a difference? The Greens and key crossbenchers are arguing that the laws just don't go far enough. They want to see a ban on inducements, advertising more broadly, and the Greens in particular are calling for a national regulator. Darwin reporter Jack Hislop has been covering gambling stories in depth in the Northern Territory over the last few years. Jack, good to talk to you on Australia Wide. Remind us what the lie of the land is here in the Northern Territory in terms of gambling.
9: Hi, Alex. Well, the NT is basically the home of Australia's online gambling industry. There's around about 40 to 50 bookmakers who base themselves in the NT and have done for quite a while. And that's because the NT has historically had a low tax threshold for gambling operators. So they base themselves up in the NT basically to pay less tax.
7: So when we hear these calls from the Greens for national regulation on gambling, how could that impact what's happening in the Northern Territory and the Northern Territory Racing and Wagering Commission?
9: Well, because there are so many bookmakers in the NT and there's not a national regulator, the NT Racing and Wagering Commission is basically Australia's de facto online gambling regulator. But it has been criticised in depth for not being robust enough in regulating these gambling giants. I mean, some of the companies that are based here include Sportsbet and Ladbrokes. Bet365 as well. So these are some of the biggest companies in Australia, which are based in Darwin, and they're basically regulated by a commission made up of part-time members that meet once a month. So the lack of regulation here in the Northern Territory is one of the main reasons why there are these calls for a national regulator to be established. And a national regulator was one of the recommendations that was set out after the inquiry into gambling here in Australia, and that Murphy review led by late Labor MP Peter Murphy, that was recommended following that inquiry. But so far, it hasn't been followed through by the federal government.
7: Now, the Northern Territory government did introduce some reforms to the online gaming sector earlier this year. What changes did that bring?
9: Yeah, there's been quite a bit of media scrutiny on the NT gambling sector and the commission over the last few years. And it did go some way to the Country Liberal Party government here introducing some reforms that did affect the gambling industry and the commission. So the tax threshold for the gambling companies has been increased, so they are paying some more tax. The government in this piece of legislation also made stricter conflict of interest provisions around the members of the Racing and Wagering Commission. Some of them had been criticised for being too close to industry and for example, accepting gifts from some of the bookmakers based here in Darwin. So some conflicts of interest provisions around how that commission operates have been strengthened. But a lot of critics of the gambling industry here in the Northern Territory say that those, or that piece of legislation that the government passed just a few months ago didn't go far enough to addressing the real problems.
7: Which is, I guess, some of the criticism we're hearing now about the federal government's proposed laws. And if we go back to those, there's a real focus around reducing gambling advertisements. Has there been any response to these laws within the Northern Territory?
9: There have. There's been some concerns raised by Anglicare NT, which has quite a number of financial councillors here in the Northern Territory. It's suggesting that the cutting of gambling ads from 8 an hour to 3 is not good enough. This is Craig Kelly, the CEO of Anglicare NT.
10: Well, we're happy to give credit where it's due around some of the measures. You know, it's great to see banning gambling advertising on sporting jumpers and in stadiums, those very piecemeal limitations around the number of ads per hour and no cap after 8:30. They're not going to make any sort of meaningful impact, and surely that's what legislation and reform should be about, is making change that actually means something. Yeah, our financial counsellors and problem gambler counsellors are now directly working with people who are struggling with the impacts of gambling widespread across all different backgrounds and communities, but also it impacts people with cost of living. So that goes to impacting people in terms of homelessness and all those sort of issues as well.
9: So that's Anglicare NT CEO Craig Kelly there. So in the Northern Territory, we're really no different to anywhere else in Australia. There are people with serious gambling addictions whose lives are being affected by gambling every single day. And it's not only the people with the gambling addictions that are affected, it is the people around them, their close family and friends that are impacted too.
7: Jack, thanks so much.
9: Thank you.
7: Darwin-based reporter Jack Hislop there.
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7: To Tasmania now, which is yet to record a case of H5 bird flu. But according to state authorities, it's now a matter of when, not if, it will arrive. This follows the first mass mortality of Australian wildlife from the deadly bird flu strain, confirmed in greater crested terns found on an island off South Australia's southeast coast. More than 100 cases of H5 bird flu have now been recorded across the country. And while there are still no cases in Australia's poultry farms, producers are on high alert. Bec Pridham spoke to Paul Hallier, who breeds ducks for meat at Lone Goose Farm at Birrali in Tasmania's north.
12: It's always been a risk. It's something that threatens the state every year. Obviously, this strain is a particularly damaging one, but it is something that we deal with most years. For us, we run an outside, like a pasture-based system, so there is a limit to how feasible it is for us to get birds inside. What we have done is we've stepped up biosecurity, so limited the numbers of people coming onto the property, making sure that anyone who does come on is coming on with clean clothes and boots and doing like boot washes and things like that when they arrive. And then from the actual birds on pasture point of view, we are feeding morning and night, which means that we're not leaving food out on pasture to encourage wild birds to come and visit, and only giving them enough food so that they eat it within that sort of 10 or 15 minutes when we put it out.
13: How much capacity do you have in the setup that you have there, really, to minimise that contact with wild birds?
12: It limits to what we can do. Like I said, keeping the feed to a point where it's not out there ad lib is probably the biggest thing that we can do. We can't scare wild birds away, but they do come back. But they're also just flying over the property. There is nothing to stop them pooing on the property as they go. So yeah, it's an entirely pasture-based system. So apart from the day old ducklings, which we don't have any of at the moment, every bird is out on pasture.
13: Having a free-range system, how much does that limit what you're able to do in terms of housing your birds?
12: We just don't have the infrastructure to be able to bring them inside. I mean, the only building that we have is an old stable, which has been repurposed into a brooder. We can get a few birds into there, but not many. And we just don't have the outside infrastructure. Our birds are out on pasture 24/7. They have shelters, but they don't have sort of houses to go into. It's not something that we have the infrastructure here to be able to do, unfortunately.
13: What will you do if you do find bird flu comes into your flocks?
12: So we monitor the birds daily, and so we record any deaths or anything like that, anything abnormal with the bird. If we see a sudden influx of either sick or dying birds, then our next steps are to implement our fire security plan, which is informing NRE on the EAD number and basically following their direction. It would be shutting down the farm entirely, not letting anyone in and out, and doing what they direct, which may just be isolating, it may be culling. Don't know until it turns up.
7: Paul Hallier from Lone Goose Farm in Tasmania's north, speaking to reporter Beck Pridham. We head north to Victoria now, where bird flu continues to spread across the southwest of the state, with 5 confirmed cases detected at Portland and 2 at Nelson Bay, raising concern in the region's poultry sector. Pasture-raised egg farm, Providor Farm, sits on the outskirts of Portland, close to where several infected greater crested terns have been found. Owner Zach Jeffries says he doesn't have an indoor option for his birds at the moment and is concerned about misleading egg labelling after the Australian Consumer and Competition Commission paused labelling enforcement due to advice from the state government to bring hens indoors. Usually, eggs can only be labelled as free-range if producers meet several requirements for hens, including access to the outdoors and stocking densities of no more than 10,000 hens per hectare. As bird flu cases continue to rise, the ACCC is allowing farmers to keep chickens indoors and still use free-range cartons. Zach Jeffries spoke to reporter Jane McNaughton.
14: Our birds, they all go into their shed to roost at night, but during the day, they're out in the paddock. They come in at night and we leave all the doors open, so they're never like confined into that space. We can't feasibly keep our birds locked in for an extended period of time in the movable shed. So what we're doing is we're midway through a planning application with council at the moment, with Glenelgshire Council, to transition our whole program to a fixed shed system or a permanent shed system. And we've been doing quite a lot of research, had some chats with the RSPCA about how we would design, like, I guess, a utopian, idealistic, free-range egg production system using fixed sheds. So we've come up with a design that's quite unique. Like, it's definitely not a copy and paste of the industrial free-range chicken sheds that some people might be familiar with. Those sheds and that application is our long-term solution to being able to spontaneously keep our birds locked in for a week or two at a time, if that's what the department requires of us.
15: State and territory governments have recommended, in most cases, that commercial poultry owners do try and house their hens while authorities try and get a grip on this H5 outbreak situation. The ACCC, in response to that, has currently paused the enforcement of labelling requirements for free-range eggs, meaning for the short term that if farmers aren't compliant with the regulations, that they can still sell their eggs as free-range, even though they may be indoors. How does that make you feel as a pasture producer?
14: I definitely don't like the idea that someone can be marketing their eggs as free-range when they're not actually living like that. It really wouldn't be hard to have a sticker or something that we applied to our carton saying, you know, temporarily inside, you know, due to government order. Or I do feel like there should be a way that the farmers could continue to use their same carton, but make reference of the fact that right now, for the safety of the birds, this is what we're doing. Because the challenge is, when we get cartons, they're coming out of Vietnam or Malaysia. There's a 2 to 3 month wait to get a carton in. And then on top of that, we've got to meet minimum order quantities, which we're a small producer. And when we do a minimum order, it's 60,000 cartons. You know, that it's just not feasible to have a different carton on hand. Like, you know, we get that. But it's also not hard to have a sticker of some kind made up. For the bigger players, there's plenty of technology out there that would enable them to integrate that into their egg processing lines. I don't think they should be able to continue just pumping out cartons of eggs, calling them free range, when the birds are locked in for 2 or 3 months at a time. Like, that's a pretty significant, that's a quarter of the bird's laying life. You know, when we're there really, really giving our all to create a farming system that people can see and experience and know what it's like, it's frustrating when you've got other people hiding behind these big claims, no substance labels.
7: Zach Jeffries from pasture-raised egg farm, Providor Farm, on the outskirts of Portland, speaking with reporter Jane McNaughton.
0: ABC Australia Wide.
7: My name's Alex Barwick. You're listening to Australia Wide. We head to central Victoria now, where it's been almost 4 years since devastating floods inundated the region back in October 2022. And yet, one small business is still fighting for an insurance claim. Anna McGuinness reports from Seymour.
16: So the water came up to around about here when it was at the water was at its highest.
17: Adam Griffiths can still point out watermarks on the walls of his gym.
16: By the time we came back in, we were wading through water around about quad height. So as you can think, anything inside was completely damaged, ruined. We did our best to get anything up off the ground that we could, but obviously it's just too high, yeah.
17: It's been 4 years since the gym was inundated in Seymour's worst flood in more than 100 years. As record rain poured down on October 13th, 2022, the car park in front of the gym started to fill. By mid-morning, most of it was underwater.
16: I ended up calling the police and closing the street down. After that, all we could do was pretty much sandbag.
17: Mr. Griffith says the initial flood was stormwater, which is covered under his insurance.
16: We had water in the building by 5 o'clock in the afternoon. Seymour wasn't actually under duress of flood until 9 o'clock that night. We've got friends and colleagues that reside on the main street, and that's when they were evacuated. But we were definitely hit by water well and truly before that.
17: But he's still fighting with his insurance company to be paid. The dispute is over whether stormwater flooded the gym first, before the river flood, which his insurance doesn't cover, arrived later. His insurance consultant, T.R. Keller, also represented five neighbouring businesses.
18: For business right next door to them, business next door here, and two directly in back of them, our hydrologists proved that stormwater did inundate before floodwater, but these guys have just dug in their heels and absolutely have refused to participate.
17: The five neighbouring businesses initially had their claims rejected, but all were later overturned and paid. Only Mr. Griffith's insurer, Hollard, has maintained its denial.
16: Yeah, it's pretty disappointing, and all I needed to do was partner with some other insurer and I would have been covered or had support. And it's my livelihood that, and my staff's livelihoods, and they can just say no.
17: He rebuilt the gym at a huge personal expense.
16: I had to go and find full-time employment or lay all my staff off, and I chose to go find full-time employment.
17: Sean McCormick's workshop was next door during the floods. He says the situation facing his neighbour is ridiculous.
19: Should have been dealt with years ago. Even more should have been done for him to help you now.
17: Courtney Carroll at the next business along says she can't understand it.
20: So we're all 45 Wallace Street. How does 1, 2, and 3, and 5 get an inundation claim and not 4? So pretty much everyone surrounding him got an inundation claim through.
17: Hollard declined an interview but said its expert hydrologist had reviewed the information and maintained the source of damage was flood. A spokesperson says it understands Mr. Griffith's disappointment with the outcome and will continue to work with him should he wish to provide further information. Insurance consultant T.R. Keller says the insurer should interrogate the evidence themselves, an issue highlighted in the Federal Floods Inquiry.
18: We had overwhelmingly additional and compelling evidence to show that it is stormwater, but yet their expert is sticking to their first desktop review, never interviewed the insured, but sticking to their guns and saying it's all floodwater. And the insurer says, that's what our expert says, we can't do anything about it.
17: The Australian Financial Complaints Authority upheld the decision last year, finding there was insufficient evidence that stormwater alone was capable of causing damage to the property. Mr. Griffiths plans to reopen the complaint and hopes the evidence of a third hydrologist in support of his claim will be enough to overturn the ruling.
16: After 4 years, it starts to become almost energy sapping to always hear no, especially when you feel like you're in the right.
7: Adam Griffiths from Seymour, ending that report from Anna McGuinness.
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7: And finally on Australia-wide, despite it still being winter, we head to the beach on the mid-north coast of New South Wales. When 70-year-old Annie Milne started a Granny Grommet's bodyboarding group just south of Port Macquarie, she says she was inundated with women eager to catch waves, make friends and step out of their comfort zone. Granny Grommet's started in Western Australia more than 25 years ago. There are now groups right across the country and the benefits extend well beyond the surf. Emma Siosian went along to North Haven Beach to meet this new group

0: Ocean, a group of older women are laughing as they catch waves on their bodyboards.
1: Yes. The water's crystal clear and lots of laughs. That's what it's all about. Love it.
0: They're part of a newly formed Granny Grommets group at North Haven, south of Port Macquarie, created by 70-year-old Annie Milne. Annie has just moved to the area from the New South Wales Hunter region, where she was part of a Granny Grommets group at Newcastle, and didn't want to miss out on something which has become a special part of her week.
2: It's just been one of the best things I've ever done. I just love it, and I really go out of my way not to miss a session. It's fabulous. It's just a non-negotiable. Granny Grommet Day, that's what I do. I put a post on the local group asking if there was any interest, and there was masses. I was inundated. So another lady hopped on and said she would help me, and we were sort of doing things together. And then we decided to start it before I moved up here because there was so much interest.
0: What do you love about being in the water?
2: I can't describe it. It's just the feeling. I don't know. I couldn't tell you. It's just fabulous. And we squeal on the waves and we roll around in the sand. And the camaraderie, just the fun in the surf. Everybody's so welcoming. I've got friends here now that wouldn't have had.
0: And from the look of this gathering at the table here, there's quite a crew straight off the bat.
2: Yeah, and there's nearly 200 on the Facebook page already, and that's been only a few weeks. And that'll pick up even more.
0: Kit Poole is among those who's grabbing her wetsuit and hitting the waves twice a week at North Haven.
3: I'm new to the community, so it allows me to meet more people in the community and sit and have a coffee, but it's also fitness, fun, friendship.
0: I've spied a few whales going past this morning.
3: Yes, sometimes we see whales and dolphins.
4: Yes.
0: Jane Ainsley says it reminds her of her childhood.
4: I swim every morning right throughout the year anyway, and this is just such a wonderful feeling with this wonderful group of ladies to go out and do something I haven't done since I was about 7 years old, get on the board. So it's just been a fantastic experience. I really look forward to Mondays and Thursdays now.
0: Stephanie McMahon had never surfed before in her life when she decided to join the group, having moved to North Haven from the Hawkesbury area near Sydney.
5: So what a great way to meet other like-minded women that don't feel like they're too old to get amongst it and have a bit of fun. It's just nice, I guess, when you fall in that sort of older age group where you're not really retired yet. Some are, some aren't. It's just finding that, you know, special place where you can develop those community relationships is really, really nice to be part of.
0: Granny Grommets is for women aged 50 and over, and the first group was started about 26 years ago at Albany on Western Australia's southern coast. Rebecca Olive, a Vice Chancellor's Senior Research Fellow at RMIT University at Melbourne, studies the role of recreational sport and leisure, especially ocean-based sports, in helping build communities and stronger ties with the environment. She says she's thrilled to see the way Granny Grommets groups have kept growing across Australia.
6: Often women, when they have kids, often they get away from a lot of organised sporting activities because those activities might happen at times when they're looking after their kids the most. And so we often see women come back to physical activities as they age, and there's definitely an interest in these very playful, fun activities that are really immersive, literally in this case in the ocean, where they can push themselves to try new things and you know, be in nature, be with lots of other people and laughing together.
0: Sharon Taylor is also part of the group. So far, she's kept her feet on the dry sand, but she plans to change that.
7: I've come down a couple of times just to watch the ladies because I have a fear of the ocean, and I'm going to make it my goal to overcome my fear and put a wetsuit on and buy a board and get in there. Woo!
8: Reporter Emma Siosian there. And that's Australia-wide for today. My name's Alex Barwick. Thanks to the program's producer, Alex Hyman, and thank you for listening.

0: News. The Federal Environment and Water Minister, Murray Watt, has confirmed that an independent review is underway into the Bureau of Meteorology. The review, commissioned by the Bureau's CEO, Dr. Stuart Minchin, in consultation with Senator Watt, will look at how the Bureau can best meet the needs of Australians. Last year, it was inundated with feedback after rolling out a new $96 million website upgrade. Mr. Watt says the review's findings will help guide future strategy.
1: I think it's always a good idea for government agencies to look at their performance about the services that they're delivering to the Australian public. We know that the Bureau of Meteorology is a particularly respected and valued organisation.
0: The defence team for Alan Jones has accused a complainant of reading news articles referencing indecent assault allegations against the veteran broadcaster before coming forward to police. Ethan Ricks reports.
2: Alan Jones has pleaded not guilty to 20 counts of indecent assault and 2 counts of sexual touching relating to 6 complainants. One alleged victim, known as Complainant Jay, told the trial Mr. Jones kissed him on the mouth and touched his genitals on multiple occasions at the broadcaster's 2 properties. Defence barrister for Mr. Jones, Gabrielle Bashir, SC, suggested the complainant had read a Sydney Morning Herald article detailing accusations against Mr. Jones before reporting his story to police. Complainant Jay denied ever reading any article, claiming that he had only done research about accusations following news of his arrest in 2024. He accepted he had heard about similar allegations to his, but denied knowing about the specifics of the articles.
0: New South Wales Liberal MLC Damien Tudehope has denied knowing donations to the party from his friend, hotelier Michael O'Hara, were unlawful. Mr. Tudehope is not accused of any wrongdoing, but stepped down from the opposition front bench after being called to give evidence at the ICAC inquiry into Liberal Party donations. The commission is examining whether Mr. O'Hara made undeclared political donations that exceeded legal caps. Mr. Tudehope says he doesn't believe the payments were political donations and would never have exposed his friend to legal risk if he thought they were unlawful.
3: If you think that I would expose a friend of mine to that level of scrutiny that he was exposed to, 83 years of age with stage 3 for cancer, you think that I would have done that in circumstances where I knew that he would be a prohibited donor for the purposes of the Electoral Funding Act? Not on your life.
0: A rise in household spending is being attributed to increased electric vehicle purchases. New data from the Bureau of Statistics show Australian household spending rose 0.8% in June, with the ABS saying transport spending was the major driver of the increase. Household spending, excluding transport, rose by 0.3%, with around a third of the consumption categories recording monthly declines. The Chief of the Defence Force says the war in Ukraine has delivered some eye-opening lessons about the way military technology is evolving. Admiral Mark Hammond has started work today as Australia's top military commander after being announced as the new chief earlier this year. He's launched a new report today focusing on the new military technologies being developed by the ADF. Admiral Hammond says Ukraine's drone attack on Russia's strategic bomber fleet last year is a reminder of how technology is developing.
4: One of the greatest examples, I think, is about 117 drones worth about $1,000 each being employed by Ukraine and with devastating effect on Russia's strategic bomber capability, about $7 billion worth of damage.
0: There's been conflicting signals from the United States and Iran over the status of talks to end their five-month-old war. Tweon Fitzpatrick reports.
5: US President Donald Trump says the talks were underway, warning of a last chance for Tehran to sign a good deal, but Iran denied that negotiations were being held or planned. Mr. Trump told reporters talks are going on right now at an Oval Office event when asked about the state of negotiations, adding that the sides were talking at the request of Iran, Saudi Arabia, the United Arab Emirates and Qatar, among others. Earlier on Monday, the Iranian Foreign Ministry said no negotiations with the United States were taking place and no meetings were scheduled, adding that the only discussions currently occurring are with Oman over management of the Strait of Hormuz.
0: And back home, the mother of one of Melbourne's most notorious crime families, Kath Pettengill, has died at the age of 90. She was the mother of Victor Pearce and Trevor Pettengill, who were suspected of the 1988 Wall Street killings, which killed 2 young police officers. Another of her sons, Dennis Allens, was a suspect in more than 10 murders. And the family's criminal history inspired the 2010 Australian film Animal Kingdom. Isolated showers on the southern slopes, ranges and adjacent inland plains tomorrow for Sydney, and overnight low of 6. That'll be followed by a sunny day with a top of 19. ABC News at 7:05.
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8: Hello, welcome. If you've just joined us, this is Evenings and thank you for being here. Coming up a bit later in the show, after 9 o'clock, we've got the playlist for you. The songs that make you want to get out of your seat, bust up onto that dance floor and let it rip. I got

Does that make you move? Does it make you dance? Maybe you've got some additions to our playlist tonight. We'd love to hear from you. Mark says, I've got bills. They're multiplying and it's electrifying. Also coming up on Evenings After 8 o'clock, we begin our little series. It's a new series to see if it's possible to bring cooking around the world into our home kitchen. We're going to start tonight with Vietnamese cooking.

0: right now, it is time for the quiz. 1-300-222-702. And the question I'm asking you tonight in the quiz is, have you heard the term micro snobbery? It has been coined, I think, by a lifestyle influencer in the States. She writes for the Washington Post, Victoria Wolf, and she uses micro snobbery to describe that little thing in your house that you're a little bit snobby about that has to be just so. For her, it's the olive oil. For me, if I'm honest, it's probably the table salt. So what is it for you that you're a wee bit snobby about when it comes to things around the house? That's my question in the quiz tonight. 1-300-222-702. First caller wins a book just for being first. A quick look at the weather before we get into it. In Newcastle, tomorrow a sunny day ahead at 18. Wollongong, 18 and mostly sunny. Tomorrow in Springwood, it'll be 17 for you and mostly sunny. Parks, 13. Morning frost expected and a cloudy day. Forster, 19 and sunny. Eden, 16 degrees and a shower or two expected. Canberra, some morning frost tomorrow, a partly cloudy day with a top of 13. And for Sydney, a sunny day ahead, a top temperature of 19 degrees.
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0: Yeah, micro snobbery, the little thing that you're a wee bit snobby about around the home. What is it for you? Our first caller is in Sydney. It's Lucia and Fiora. Hello, welcome.
2: Hi.
0: Hello. What is the thing that you're very particular about in the home?
2: We like to have the sparkling water, and that's Italian, the fancy one that tickles your nose.
0: Oh.
2: And also, my daughters love to have blueberries as fruit.
0: They put blueberries in the sparkling water?
2: No. They like to have the strawberries. That's like something like, ooh, fancy, with the prices of the strawberries and blueberries.
0: Oh. So you don't have normal water from the tap?
2: No.
0: Always sparkling?
2: Sparkling, yeah. Even my girls love them. So, yeah.
0: Mm, that is micro snobbery. Fair enough. Here is your first question. It's a multiple choice.
2: Yep.
0: Oh, here we go.
1: Multiple choice.
0: According to the United Nations, a place has to have a population of how many to be defined as a city? Is it 50,000, 100,000, or 150,000?
2: Wow. I'll have to go ABCC.
0: So a place has to have a population of 150,000, you think, to be defined as a city?
2: Yes.
0: We're locking that in. Sorry. No. Sorry, Lucia. Sorry, Fiora. It's not 150,000, but you have won a book.
2: Oh, thank you.
0: Thank you for being our first caller. Hold the line. We'll get your details and we'll send you out something nice. On the text line, my micro snobbery, says our texter, is having glasses that match. I don't like any random wine glasses and I don't like any random tumblers. What is it for you? To Michael in Barrack Heights. Hi, Michael.
3: Renee, how are you, darling? Good to hear from you.
0: You too. What is it for you? What's the thing that you're a wee bit snobby about?
3: I was just speaking to Tash, and I'm not snobby about anything. I'm just happy to have a roof over my head, seriously.
0: Right, okay. You're accepting any sort of towel, any threadbare kind of sheet?
3: Well, I get a bit of stuff off Temu, and so it's a very Temu house, very Temu car, and but yeah, I can't complain because about 6.5 or about 5.5 years ago, I was very close to basically living in the car with my two kids. Mm-hmm. That's how close I got.
0: Yeah.
3: So I can't complain about what I have and what I don't have. I'm just happy with what I got.
0: Good for you. And how did you turn things around, Michael?
3: Without getting too emotional, just had to do it for the kids. Simple as that. Mm. I just had to stop thinking about myself and start thinking about my kids and just trying to simplify stuff. So that way they have you know, they have a safe place to be.
0: Yeah. It's amazing. No, no, it's, I mean, look, a lot of people are finding it pretty damn tough, and it's very inspiring that you're able to dig deep and find a way out. A lot can't.
3: My real estate agent has told me that they just did a site survey last week in regards to the house, and I wondered what a site survey means. It means that they have a plan to demolish a house and redevelop it, which means that myself and my two kids might be out soon. So I'm looking for another place. So we'll see what happens. So I don't know what's going to happen about that, but it is what it is. Like I said, I need to just focus on the kids and make sure they're actually safe.
0: Good for you, Michael. So let's knock this one off, can we?
3: Yeah.
1: Multiple choice.
0: According to the United Nations, a place has to have a population of what to be defined as a city? Is it 50,000 people or 100,000?
3: I'll go 100,000.
0: Is it 100,000? Oh, sorry, Michael. Not 100,000.
3: That's fine, short and sweet.
0: Good on you. You have a good night. Thank you for being here
3: you
0: and sharing.
3: I'm going to do some Uber now.
0: You going to what?
3: I'm going to do some Uber now. I'm the Uber driver, remember?
0: The one that's
3: karaoke in the car.
0: You can still listen to us in the Uber, I hope.
3: Oh, yeah, I will, absolutely. No doubt.
0: Good on you, Michael. 1-300-222-702 for the quiz to Lismore, and it's Dominic. Hello, Dominic.
4: Hey, how you doing?
0: I'm very well. So this question is yours.
1: Multiple choice.
0: According to the United Nations, a place has to have a population of what to be defined as a city. It's not 150,000 people, not 100,000, but...
4: 50,000?
0: Yeah, 50,000. You just have to have 50,000 and you've got yourself a city. Here's a song. I'm looking for the name of
4: this song. Oh, God, don't do songs. I didn't last time I said it. Okay, yep.
0: I see trees of green. It is Louis Armstrong, and the song is? Yeah.
4: What a Wonderful World.
0: Yes, it is.
5: What a wonderful world.
0: Why? We might send those lyrics Michael's way, eh? Dominic is here in Lismore. Dominic.
6: Yes, what's up?
0: What's up? Here's a news question. Can you name...
6: Oh, here we go. Oh, don't give me proper news story questions. I suck at that stuff. I really do.
0: Gee, you're okay, a tough guest. Dominic, I can't give you music questions. I can't give you news questions.
6: Ask me out my day. I'll tell you about that.
0: Can you name the new coach for the Blues in Origin?
6: Are you serious?
0: Hmm?
6: Are you serious?
0: I'm serious. The new coach... for the New South Wales Blues.
6: Can I find a friend?
0: How long will that take?
6: Hey, Siri, call Nick Bitter.
0: No, you can't do that, Dominic.
6: I can only hang up during calls, apparently, so yes. No, I can't do that. Okay.
0: So it was Laurie Daly. It was Laurie Daly. We've now got a new Origin coach.
6: No. Okay. Was Laurie Daly, but... I'm sure I heard something else on the news the other day. You know what? Laurie Daly?
0: Is it Laurie Daly? It was Laurie Daly. Yeah. Is it Laurie Daly again?
6: Yes. Is it? Oh, my God.
0: Could it be?
6: God.
0: That's all right. Dominic, before I say goodnight, is there something in your house that you're quite particular about? It has to be just so?
6: I have three things. One, thread counts on sheets. Two, Crocs. I just don't like Crocs. And the third thing is coffee.
0: You're a coffee snob?
6: Yeah, I am. Can I name a brand or not really?
0: Well, I mean, is it a pod or is it a coffee that you make on the stovetop?
6: It's a ground coffee that I buy from a particular shop, but it's quite a well-known brand. Right. I really like it.
0: And you just have to have that one. Fair enough.
6: Oh, yeah. Enjoy. There's about three or four of them before the morning starts.
0: Go have one now, Dominic. Get out of here. 1-300-222-702 is the number. Micro Snobbery says our texter, not using cloth napkins with meals really annoys me. Even in A moho? I'm not sure what a moho means. This is from Lisa, who's driving on the road. Someone else says, I'm married to a micro-snobberist. I love her so much, but I'm an op shopper and we've had to find a middle ground. That's from Ian, 1300 222 702 for the quiz. Can you name the new origin coach for the New South Wales Blues as we bid farewell to Laurie Daly? Who might that be? Let's go to Rog in Red Range. Hi, Rog.
7: G'day, how are you?
0: I'm very well, thanks for calling through. First time caller. The new origin coach for the New South Wales Blues, who might that be?
7: Mark Knight.
0: Mark Knight. Mark Knight. No. Is it Mark Knight? Not Mark Knight. Sorry, Rog. You sounded confident about that.
7: Yeah, I did. I heard it today and I thought that's what I remembered.
0: Who is Mark Knight?
7: I've got no idea.
0: He's not the new origin coach. This guy who has become the new origin coach was also the assistant coach under Laurie Daly, if that's a help to anybody else. Rog, before I say goodnight, micro-snobbery, a little neat term coined by the Washington Post lifestyle influencer. Is there anything that you're a micro-snob about?
7: I have a vellum document from the 1700s that I've framed and put on the wall, and I'm very particular about it.
0: A vellum document. So that's made from sheepskin?
7: Yes.
0: And what's the document? Family, the Magna Carta or something?
7: It's a family connection. A very distant relative got married, and this was he was a junior lawyer, and this was presented to him on his wedding night, probably by his best men, as a certificate of nobility, but it was fake.
0: Oh, it was a fake.
7: Well, it was a pretend one for his marriage ceremony, and obviously it was presented to him saying that he was elevated to nobility when he wasn't.
0: Oh, okay. So where do you put that pride and place in your house?
7: On the wall, wherever I can see it.
0: Lovely. Good on you, Rog. Thanks for being here.
7: No problems.
0: Well, 1300 222 702. Who can name the new origin coach for the New South Wales Blues? Laurie Daly is gone. Who is it? 1300 222 702. Sarah in Tarramarra. Hi, Sarah.
8: Hi, how are you going?
0: Any ideas who the new set of origin coach for the Blues is?
8: Yes, I do know because I listened to the interview that someone had with someone yesterday on the radio, and it's the assistant Blues coach, Matt King.
0: Well done. It is Matt King, and someone who interviewed someone about it.
8: Yeah. I can't remember who, but it was one of the presenters yesterday.
0: It might have been me, Sarah. It might have been me. We were talking about Laurie Daly, you know, leaving and the new guy, Matt King, coming in. And we were talking about what makes a great coach last night at 8 o'clock. It might have been that or it might have been somebody else. Moving on, here is a voice. Can you identify who it belongs to?
9: America is a constant work in progress. Who believe that loving this country requires more than singing its praises or avoiding uncomfortable truths. It requires the occasional disruption, the willingness to speak out for what is right.
0: Who might that be?
8: I think it's Barack Obama.
0: It is Barack Obama. Well done.
8: Yeah,
0: to another news question. Sarah, in news today, which tech giant's market value has topped $3 trillion US dollars for the first time in the company's history? There are only five companies in the world in history to have ever crossed this $3 trillion threshold. Which is this one in news today?
8: Look, I haven't read the news today. I'm going to go with my gut, which says, and there's a pack of apples sitting next to me on the bench, so I'm going to say Apple.
0: Is it Apple? Apple is one. Apple crossed that threshold some time ago. But this
8: embarrassing.
0: No, it's not embarrassing.
8: Thanks, Charlie. That's my 8-year-old there. Thank you, Charlie.
0: Just eat an apple, Charlie. It's not embarrassing at all. There are five companies. Apple is one of them. But this other tech giant has entered into that very prestigious category, should we say. Hey, Sarah, great to chat. What are you a micro snob about?
8: Yes, this will enjoy. My husband loves this. I refuse to drink a new cup of tea from the first cup of tea that I had half an hour before. It must always be a new, fresh cup.
3: You can wash it up.
8: Yes, so I could wash the cup, but I choose not to. I put the cup in the dishwasher and I get another cup from the cupboard.
0: Oh, I see. So you've had a cup of tea. It's sitting there and it's got a little bit of remnants in it.
8: It's a little bit cold. I haven't finished it, but I don't rinse it out. I put it in the dishwasher and I get a new cup to make the second cup of tea.
0: Wow. Would you ever reheat that particular original cup in the microwave?
8: No, I'd never do that.
0: You'd never do that?
8: No.
0: What about if it was coffee?
8: I don't drink coffee,
0: No, yeah. It has to be fresh. A new cup,
8: fresh. Freshly boiled.
0: And you don't use tea bags either, do you?
8: I'll use a tea bag. Yes.
0: Okay.
8: But I would only ever use it once. Yeah.
0: Thank you, Sarah.
8: Thanks, bye.
0: 1-300-222-702. What are you a micro snob about? I quite like that little term. Let's go to Campbelltown, and is it Evan?
10: Ewan, how you going?
0: It's Ewan. Hello, Ewan. Thanks for being here. Yes?
10: Yeah.
0: Go.
10: I was going to say thank you very much for having me.
0: You're very welcome, Ewan.
10: Thank you.
0: Ewan, Apple is one of the companies that is in this elite category, but who is the company that has entered today in you? Announcing that it has now topped the $3 trillion US dollar mark for the first time in its history.
10: I have a feeling it's not Microsoft.
0: No, Microsoft is there too.
10: Yeah, but I don't think it's Microsoft. I don't think it's Tesla either. I would just take, and I think I heard something about it, but I'm not sure if it's the same thing. Can I just, yes, Amazon.
0: Yeah, it is Amazon.
10: Well,
0: Jeff Bezos's Amazon, it's now the fifth company in history to reach the $3 trillion US dollar threshold in terms of the company's market value. So there's Apple, Microsoft, Alphabet, which is Google, NVIDIA, and now Amazon. It's amazing, isn't it?
10: Stop it. I'll have some of that.
0: Here's a multiple choice.
1: Multiple choice.
0: Ewan, what's the coldest temperature ever recorded in Australia by the Bureau of Meteorology? Is it minus 16 degrees Celsius, minus 19, minus 23 or minus 28? The coldest temperature ever recorded, ever.
10: 16.
0: Minus 16? It is not.
10: Oh.
0: Sorry, Ewan.
10: No, all good.
0: What are you a micro snob about?
10: Well, I'm not too much of a micro snob, but I do live with, you should not hear me, but no water in the sink, no drips of water in the sink once you're finished with it. That's a little micro snob, I guess you could say.
0: What do you mean by no water, no drips in the sink?
10: Well, you know, after you finish washing your cups out.
0: Yeah.
10: And you can't have water at the bottom of the sink. It's not allowed.
0: Oh, do you actually mop it dry?
10: Yes. It has to be spotless. No water.
0: Oh, I love that, Ewan. Are you good on the jiff and scrubbing the stainless steel?
10: I'll say yes, because my grandmother's probably listening to me right now.
0: Yeah. You and I should live together. I like that too. Thank you, Ewan. 1-300-222-702 to is it Muzz in Sydney?
11: Yes, hello.
0: Hello, welcome.
11: Thank you.
0: So we've knocked out minus 16.
1: Multiple choice.
0: The coldest temperature ever recorded in Australia by the Bureau of Meteorology to the nearest degree, is it minus 19 degrees Celsius, minus 23 or minus 28? The coldest temperature ever recorded by the Bureau of Meteorology.
11: The coldest that I could ever recall was in Canberra one morning, and it was minus 10. And I'm thinking in the middle of winter, there's going to be a lot colder places. So I'm just going to have a guess at minus 23.
0: You are correct.
11: Oh, no. Yes,
0: the coldest ever temperature was at Charlotte's Pass. It was June 1994. And they recorded minus 23 degrees Celsius.
11: My goodness.
0: There you go.
12: He's cold.
0: Well done. Anne Frank was arrested on this day back in 1944. She was arrested in which city?
12: I'm wondering if it's the obvious. Was it in Berlin?
0: Is that your answer?
12: Okay, so that's my answer.
0: Anne Frank, was she arrested on this day in 1944 in Berlin? Not Berlin. Sorry, Muzz. Before I let you go, what is the little thing in your house that you're a bit of a micro snob about?
12: Okay, look, I'm not, but I have a 20-year-old son who is the endless pain in my heart. This young man showers three times a day at the same hour every day. And will announce it every day that nobody is allowed to use the main bathroom because it's his before he goes in. And no matter what his mother cooks him and how much he enjoys it, he will never touch that food again until something new is cooked.
0: Oh, so he doesn't like leftovers, reheating the leftovers.
12: No, he will never, ever do that, whereas I'm the guy that gets up in the middle of the night and just picks at the leftovers cold with an open fridge door. But this guy, I don't know. I just said to him, I don't hope that you earn well enough in life to service yourself as you want.
0: Sounds like he needs a private chef.
12: Yeah, he absolutely does, but he's mummy's boy. You know, his mother sees, like most mums and their sons, this is a love affair that no one's ever going to break up, and whatever this young man wants, mummy does for him. So he does have his personal, more of a slave than really a chef.
0: How old is he?
12: He's 20.
0: You know he's never going to leave home.
12: Oh, look, he said it as a joke, we think, but you know, his mum and I know that he was serious. He said, when are you guys moving out? Yeah, honestly, he's funny. He's got the driest sense of humour. But, man, I just say to him, mate, you should have been born to a multi-billionaire family because we're never going to be enough for you. I can't believe it. I work day and night for this bastard. But anyway, he's what it is.
0: It sounds like you both love him a little bit too much, Muzz.
12: Just a little bit, yeah. That's the case.
0: Well, all right.
12: Thank you so much for having me.
0: Perfect family. Good on you. 1-300-222-702. Let's go to Tony in Penshurst. Hi, Tony.
13: Hello, Renee, and I hope Michael's okay.
0: Yeah.
13: It's a reality check. It's a really real reality check when most of us think we're doing comments. Yeah. You listen to that where he should lose his home and his kindness.
0: Yeah, he was our much earlier caller. In Bankstown about Michael said, what a bloody legend. That guy should be dad of the year. We need more of Michael's work ethic and integrity and values. Just learning to be happy with what you've got.
13: Mm. Exactly.
0: It is amazingly powerful if you are working hard for somebody else or for something else that's not, you know, of you, how it can be such a driver, such a motivator.
13: Totally. Mm. Yeah.
0: That's what I loved about his story. He's doing it. He's doing this. He's doing whatever it takes for his kids.
13: Yeah, and you don't need anything as long as you're happy. That's all you can expect in life, really, just to be happy, healthy, and just content with what you've got.
0: It's a big ask, though, to be happy and healthy and content in this world that we live in.
13: Totally.
0: Yeah, most of us are sort of, well, so many people are so critical and seeking the miserable, always complaining. We're always complaining.
13: I know.
0: Wanting for something else.
13: Complaining about everything.
0: Yeah.
13: Angry.
0: So, to Anne Frank, she was arrested on this day back in 1944. She was arrested in which city, Tony? Not Berlin.
13: Was it Amsterdam?
0: It was Amsterdam. There's a story if you want to be inspired.
13: Yeah.
0: Anne Frank's story. Yes. What's the name of this song and the artist?

0: Tony and Penshurst is here. Moving on, Tony. Jessica Mowboy. She rose to fame in the year 2006 on the fourth season of which reality TV show?
1: Okay. I think it was The Voice.
0: The Voice? Did Jessica Mowboy rise to fame on the fourth season of The Voice?
1: No, it's the other one.
0: It's the other one. Tony, it seems a bit trite now to ask you what you might be a micro snob about, because I think we've decided that you shouldn't be really a micro snob about
1: it. I'm very happy with what I got. I'm not going to complain.
0: Good on you, Tony.
1: No, thanks a lot, Renee.
0: Thank you. 1-300-222-702 to Hayley in Junee. Hi, Hayley.
2: Hi.
0: Jessica Mowboy, she rose to fame 20 years ago. 2006, on the fourth season of which reality TV show? Not The Voice.
2: Australian Idol.
0: Yes, she did. Today's date is traditionally ascribed to Dom Perignon's invention of a particular drink back in 1693. What's the drink?
2: Pina colada.
0: Is it pina colada? Not pina colada. Today's date is not ascribed to Dom Perignon's invention of pina colada. I'm sorry, Hayley, but thanks for taking a guess. Before I let you go, is there anything that you're particular about, a little bit snobby about in the house that you'd like to have just so, be it the sheets, the towels, the table salt, the water?
2: My bed.
0: Pardon?
2: My bed.
0: Your bed. How do you like to have it?
2: Made.
0: Made by somebody else?
2: Yes.
0: Made by mum?
2: Yes.
0: Yeah, that'd be good. Thank you, Hayley. 1-300-222-702. Today's date, the 4th of August, is traditionally ascribed to Dom Perignon's invention. What's the drink? The year is 1693. It's not pina colada. What did Dom Perignon invent? Let's try Ben in Cullingbone. Hello, Ben.
3: G'day, how you going?
0: What do you think? What's Dom Perignon's invention?
3: Oh, I think it's champagne.
0: Yeah, champagne. Here's a news question. The World Dog Surfing Championships have been held for the 10th year in a row. Which US state is home to the World Dog Surfing Championships? They are literally dog surfing.
3: I say Hawaii.
0: Oh, good guess, but it's not Hawaii. Sorry, Ben. Before I let you go, micro snobbery, this neat little term used by the Washington Post journalist. Is there anything that you're a micro snob about?
3: Putting the hot water in your coffee before the milk.
0: The hot water in the coffee before the milk. You put the milk after.
3: Put the milk in first.
0: And is that true for tea as well?
3: No.
0: It's just the coffee.
3: Don't burn the coffee.
0: Fair enough, Ben. Thank you. 1-300-222-702. Sue says, yes, I'm a micro snob when it comes to tea. Must be tea leaves, must be a teapot, and it must be a porcelain cup. Fair enough. Paul says, my micro snobby habit is requiring all the books on the bookshelf to be in ascending and descending size. Oh, so they're either in ascending size or they're in descending size. Fair enough. Thanks, Paul. Gabby in Bathurst. Hello, Gabby.
4: Hi.
0: What are you a little micro snob about?
4: Well, I'm not really sure, but I don't like eating in bed because then the crumbs get everywhere.
0: They sure do. Yeah. And then you have to change the sheets.
4: Well, my mum and dad do that.
0: How old are you, Gabby?
4: I'm 10.
0: You're 10. Do you ever have a sleepover and friends come over and want to eat in bed?
4: Well, yeah, I have a sleepover, but, well, I guess not really.
0: No, not really. Okay. Have you heard of the World Dog Surfing Championships?
5: No.
0: No. Well, they are held. They've just been held for the 10th year in a row, not in Hawaii. You may have heard some news about this. It has been in news this week. Where do you reckon they're held? Which US state would be home for the World Dog Surfing Championships, do you think?
5: Maybe California.
0: Maybe California. Yes, you're right. Yeah. For 10 years, California has hosted the World Dog Surfing Championships. It's hilarious if you want to ever have a look at that.
5: Yeah.
0: Here is a multiple choice.
6: Multiple choice.
0: The Garma Festival has just wrapped up for another year in Arnhem Land. When was the very first Garma Festival held, do you think? Was it 1979, 1989 or 1999? This is the Indigenous Festival.
5: Maybe 79?
0: 1979? Sorry, Gabby, not 1979. Thank you for being here, though.
5: Okay, thank you. Bye.
0: Lovely to chat. Please call again. 1-300-222-702. Bradley in Hamilton. Hello, Bradley.
7: Hello, how are you going?
0: I'm very well. Thanks for picking up the phone. Yeah, the Garma Festival, the big Indigenous festival, has wrapped up for another year. The very first one was held in...
6: Multiple choice.
0: 1989 or 1999?
7: I'll go 1999.
0: You are correct. Very good. The Archibald Prize winner of a couple of years ago, 2024, was Laura Jones. She portrayed which famous author and conservationist? Happens to be his birthday today.
7: Australian or?
0: Yes. So the Archibald... the Australian sort of portrait prize. This particular painter, Laura Jones, she won it 2 years ago with a portrait of a famous Australian author from Western Australia, and he's also a conservationist.
7: Oh, Tim Winton?
0: Yeah, Tim Winton. It is Tim Winton's birthday today, isn't it, Tash? Yeah. Happy birthday, Tim Winton. Which country do you reckon first produced the fabric suede?
7: I'll say India.
0: Ooh, India. Was it India? Not India. Sorry, Bradley. Before I let you go, what is the thing that you might be a micro snob about?
7: Well, I'm a pure snob about music, so I'm a micro snob about the way the vinyl records are on the shelf.
0: On the shelf?
7: They have to be in the right order.
0: What do you mean, like alphabetical order?
7: Yeah, alphabetical order.
0: Really?
7: Yeah.
0: And so are you the sort of person that if you take a vinyl record out and you play it, you have to put it back into its sleeve, back into its rightful spot straight away?
7: 100%.
0: 100%.
7: There can't be multiple out. It's one at a time.
0: So no one's allowed to touch your vinyl collection, I'm thinking.
7: No, hands off.
0: How many records have you got?
7: Oh, too many to count.
0: I mean, are
7: too
0: we talking hundreds?
7: Probably 80.
0: Oh, 80.
7: 80, I reckon.
0: Wow.
7: Yeah.
0: Well, keep going. Great stuff. Good on you.
7: Thank you.
0: Thanks, Bradley. 1-300-222-702. Not India. Which country first produced the fabric suede? Maybe Jen knows in Griffith. Hello, Jen.
8: Oh, hello.
0: Hello.
8: By the way, I'm just in Griffith. I'm actually from Melbourne, so.
0: What are you doing in Griffith?
8: I'm coming up here as a paramedic doing some healthcare support stuff.
0: Are you? How good is that?
8: Just helping the healthcare system.
0: Single-handedly holding up the healthcare system,
8: Jen. Oh, definitely, definitely not single-handedly. There are thousands of healthcare workers who are holding up the healthcare system across regional New South Wales. But at the time, I've been to Hay, I've been to Leeton, I've been lovely places, and I'm very much enjoying getting out of the place that I live in, being Melbourne, and I will not swear on radio. And being in this lovely little spot of land. Lovely.
0: Oh, and so who? What accommodation have you got there in Griffith?
8: I don't know if I can say.
0: Oh.
8: Can I? Yeah, I'll give it a boost. I'm staying at the Coro Club.
0: Hmm.
8: It's lovely.
0: Mm-hmm.
8: Rooms are spacious and clean. The staff are lovely and friendly. And they have a pool comp on Sunday. So I don't work on Saturday or Sunday while I'm up here. So after 3 p.m., all the pool games are free. I'm a bit of a pool shark. And it's just, it's really nice to be up here and meet new people. And I reckon country folk, mate, they're so lovely. And I get to listen to all this country radio, which is fantastic because I don't get this in Melbourne. And obviously, you know, Melbourne's a bit of a bucket hole at the moment. Hey.
0: You said it. But you do get seven.
8: And I don't deny it.
0: You do get 774 ABC Melbourne.
8: We do, but it's completely different to country radio. Absolutely, completely different. We do get a quiz, but I'm usually on RN Radio 621.
0: Mm, okay.
8: Yeah.
0: So we are broadcasting from Sydney, if you didn't realise.
8: Oh, no, I do. Yeah. But I was just like, I thought I'll just jump on here because I was out grabbing a bit of a meal.
0: Well, I love that you think this has got a country feel to it.
8: Yeah, it's an interesting little town, but I like little towns. Like, I went to Hay today and, got the best coffee of my life out of this little coffee stand. And I don't know where Hay is. It's a really gorgeous little town. But yeah, I've visited and the nursing staff are great. The doctors are great. Everything is there. You have a really nice feel. It's nice to get out of a bigger country town like Griffith and go to smaller country towns.
0: What
8: like-
0: a ray of sunshine you are, Jen, from Melbourne.
8: Oh, thank you.
0: Yeah. Let's get into your question then. Can you knock this off?
8: I'm more interested in because I've got pet peeves, but I'll do the quiz. Or we can go into the pet peeves.
0: Well, I'll come to your little pet peeve in a moment. Which country do you think first produced the fabric suede?
8: So I am absolutely pretty sure it is Sweden.
0: Yeah.
8: I'm pretty sure.
0: It is.
8: And then from history, I think they sold it off into France and then it became a big deal. Yeah. And if you give me anything that's sport, I am absolutely going to fail.
0: Well, you are right. It is Sweden.
8: Unless it's Victorian AFL, and in which case it must be 20 years ago because I'm 42. And,
0: Yes, so Sweden was the first country to produce suede, and the name comes from a French phrase which literally translates to gloves of Sweden. Well done for knowing that, being a paramedic and all. Here's a song. You can give your life,
8: you can lose your soul. Thank you. And I'm going to first time call because I'm from Melbourne.
0: Do you know what that is, Jen?
8: Yes, I'm a first time caller because I'm from Melbourne and this will probably be the only time. I'm just having a good time. Also I like Roman history, Russian history, like I'm a bit into spending my time, you know, just being a little bit educated on stuff.
0: Good on you. Do you know that song? Do you know what the song is and who it's by?
8: Have I allowed the soul? I actually wasn't listening to it because I was banging on.
0: I'll play it for you.

0: I think it's she's an Australian singer, isn't she?
1: Yes.
0: What's her name? I'm not going to take up too much of your time because I've already banged on. What's her name? She's got long hair.
1: That doesn't narrow it down too much. Jen, I think we're going to have to...
0: Is this a question?
1: It is a question. That's a question.
0: I know, I just can't get a name, so I'm going to give it to somebody else.
1: Oh, look, it's been great to chat to you. This is for you, Jen. Quickly, we've got to wriggle on, but what's your pet peeve?
0: So I really love a clean, quick kitchen. I live, because I'm in Melbourne, I'm with two housemates. They're completely different. And I just like to wake up to a completely clean kitchen. No crumbs on the bench, no nothing. You know, if you've got some dishes, pop them in the sink if it's late and, you know, let them rest. I've got this one housemate and he likes to make toast because he's a bit of a gamer and an IT consultant and a night owl, and he like spreads butter on the chopping board and then the...
1: Say no more, Jen. We've got the picture.
0: Oh my God.
1: Enjoy your time. Enjoy your time in your Griffith Hotel where it's just you. You can have it exactly how you like. Let's get a wriggle on to Miles in Gerringong. Hello, Miles. Hello? Hello?
2: Hello,
1: Miles. Yes, hello. Welcome.
2: Hey. Welcome.
1: Welcome. We're looking for the name of this song and who it's by, Miles.

0: Is it Vanessa Amorosi?
1: Yes, it is. And the song is called?
0: Oh, the song.
2: Oh, that I'm not sure.
0: You quiz my dad.
2: Vanessa Amorosi.
1: I'll play it again.
2: Give your life.
0: Is it give your life? I don't know. Going out on the wing.
1: Is it give your life? It's not give your life, but you've got us halfway there. It is Vanessa Amorosi. Before I let you go, Miles, are you a micro snob about anything in the home?
0: I don't know.
1: Do you have to have a certain type of liquid soap?
2: No.
0: I've got a dad that's pretty fussy about his lawn.
1: He's fussy about his lawn. Does he like couch grass?
2: No, it's too much sand for that.
0: Yeah, likes it when shaven heads, so pretty sandy. So likes it nice and well cut.
1: What's the grass of well cut, but what sort of grass?
2: Oh, we've got buffalo
0: grass, yeah.
1: Buffalo grass. How big's the lawn?
2: It's I don't know. Big enough.
0: Don't
2: electric mower, big enough.
1: You don't need a ride on. You don't need a ride on, Mara.
0: Nah.
1: No.
0: Oh, I want one, but
1: one day. Thank you, Miles. Thanks for being here. 1-300-222-702 to Avon in Foster. Hello, Avon.
3: Hi.
1: Have I got that right? Avon or Aven?
3: Yes. Avon.
1: Avon. Great to have you. Now it is Vanessa Amorosi. What's the name of the song?
3: I think it's Shine.
1: You think right. Well done.

0: Haven, what is the name of the Australian men's basketball team?
1: Okay, wait. What is it? Oh, gosh, I can't think of one.
2: I'm not sure.
0: Not sure?
2: Is it
1: like the Kangaroos or the... Not the Kangaroos, because that's such a footy. I don't know.
2: Is it like in the straight? I don't know. We'll have to pass it.
0: That's all right. Before I let you go, Avon, is there something you're particular about when it comes to the home and home living?
2: Having the fridge ordered so, like, it's not, like, so it takes a little bit to find stuff.
0: Like the items inside? You like the items all ordered?
2: Yeah.
0: Do you order it?
1: Every week.
0: Really?
2: After we do the shopping.
0: Wow. And do you get paid pocket money for that?
2: My phone fee. What's it called? Phone.
1: Well, we pay for his phone every month and he sorts the pantry and the fridge.
0: Oh, Avon, that is so good. Yes, I like that. And when you're sorting it, how do you like to have it? Do you have, like, so you've got all the vegetables and stuff in the crisper, but how do you like, what goes in the middle and what goes in the top of the fridge?
2: Well, there's like sauces on the side. And then, I'm not sure, I just feel like it's easy to see everything. Yeah. Like the big stuff at the back and then like the little, like a little lot descending to little stuff so it's easy to find them.
1: Avon's 60 years old, in case you can't tell.
0: You're 12 going on 60. That is excellent. Mum, you've done a great job. I would love to have a kid like that.
1: Yeah, I'm very lucky.
0: You are very lucky indeed. Thanks for being here. 1-300-222-702. What's the name of the Australian men's basketball team? Anybody know? 1-300-222-702. Mark in Kirribilli. G'day, Mark.
3: Hi, Renee.
0: What do you think? Not the Kangaroos.
3: Well, I think it might be part of a bigger fraternity that I belong to. I think it might be the Boomers.
0: Yes, it is the Boomers. It's a big fraternity, the Boomers.
3: Yeah, but it's unpopular in some quarters, but, you know. Mm.
0: But you're proudly Boomer, are you, Mark?
3: Can't do anything about it.
0: Here's a news question. The Australian Cotton Conference is currently being held. It's on now. Which city in Queensland is hosting the Australian Cotton Conference?
3: Coffin Conference.
0: Cotton.
3: Right.
0: The Australian Cotton Conference. Might be the first time you've heard about it.
3: Certainly is, yeah. Subject I try and avoid. I'll go Toowoomba.
0: Ah. Is it being held in the city of Toowoomba? That's a good guess, though. Surprisingly, though, it's not being held in Toowoomba. Mark, what are you a micro snob about?
3: Well, there are, you know, dessert spoons and soup spoons. And so if my wife brings me my dessert with a soup spoon, I tell her to go and get me a dessert spoon.
0: Oh. Maybe she can't tell the difference.
3: Well, tonight I got paid back. She was in watching Sarah Ferguson and I took her dessert in with a teaspoon and she brought it back and said, "Can I have a dessert spoon?" So it's a household full of snobs.
0: That's very good. Thank you, Mark. 1-300-222-702. Celeste in Shell Harbour. Hello, Celeste.
4: Hello.
0: Now, this is a bit of a surprising one, but there is a cotton conference being held in Queensland. Which city do you think is hosting the Australian Cotton Conference? It's not Toowoomba. Well, what do you reckon?
4: Is it Rockhampton?
0: Not Rockhampton. Sorry, Celeste. Before I let you go, what are you a little micro snob about? Or I should say a little bit micro snobby about?
4: I like having my bath mats and my books lined up nicely and my bath mat's looking pretty.
0: Your bath mat?
4: Yeah.
0: Your bath mat? What do you mean by looking pretty?
4: Like, it has, my bath mat has, like, a picture of a bow on it and it's, like, all colourful.
0: Oh, very nice indeed. So you're particular about your bath mat. Thank you, Celeste. 1-300-222-702. Anyone know where the Australian Cotton Conference is being held. It's a city in Queensland. It's not Rockhampton and it's not Townsville. It's a kind of a surprising city that would be hosting the Australian Cotton Conference. It's not the capital city either. Let's try Rodney in Bobbin. Hi, Rodney.
5: Oh, my God, it's Bobbin. How are you?
0: Bobbin. Sorry.
5: Bobbin. Bob, if it was Bobbin, it would be a double B in the middle.
0: You're quite right. Where is Bobbin?
5: Mid-North Coast, Ellenborough, near Ellenborough Falls. Taree would be the biggest town.
0: Oh, I'm learning.
5: Near Bobbin.
0: I'm

0: I'm learning things every night.
1: Rodney. Paradise. Absolute paradise.
0: I'm sure it is. Where is the Australian Cotton Conference being held? The gong's gone off, so if you get this right, you'll be the winner of tonight's quiz.
1: First-time caller and possibly a winner. Well, that's too much pressure. I'm gonna go Broadbeach.
0: You know what? Broadbeach.
1: No.
0: Rodney. He's going to do it. Well done.
1: No way.
0: How did you know that?
1: I heard it on the news.
0: Very good. Yeah. Very good. Who would have thought?
1: I love listening to the ABC.
0: Who would have thought you'd learn something from the news? There you go, Rodney. Yes. Well done. Yes, the Cotton Conference being held, Broadbeach, Gold Coast. I would have accepted Gold Coast, would have been fine. So, you're the winner. You get a fridge magnet. We'll send it out your way to Bobbin. To Bobbin.
1: Thank you very much.
0: I'm just joking. And you get to choose the song. We'll also throw in a book, an ABC book from our book library. And would you like to hear Louis Armstrong's What a Wonderful World? Would you like to hear Vanessa Amorosi's Shine? Or what else have we had? Nancy Sinatra's These Boots Are Made for Walking.
1: Oh, I'll go Vanessa Amorosi.
0: Vanessa Amorosi's Shine it is. Thank you, Rodney.
1: Yeah.
0: Congratulations.
1: Wonderful.
0: First time caller, first time winner. The fridge magnet's on its way.

0: On Champagne Day, this Tuesday, the 4th of August, I'm Renee Crosh. This is Evenings. Thank you for being here. Coming up after the news at 8, you know Neil the Seal from Tasmania, that adorable 1,000-kilogram elephant seal? Well, here is a fraud exposed. There's a site online selling Neil the Seal merchandise, but it's not legit. More on that next.
1: You believe that life is by it just to deceive you. I'll buy your time, won't buy your time. You're getting old, and the longer you stay, the slower your fame will grow, it'll grow, it'll grow. You can close your eyes.
2: ABC News with Satyam Weinstein. The spread of bird flu in Victoria is raising concerns about the potential impact on Phillip Island's little penguin colony, home to more than 40,000 birds. Jack Colantuono has the story.
3: Conservationists fear an outbreak of H5N1 on Phillip Island could devastate the little penguin colony if the virus reaches the area. Victoria has recorded 8 confirmed cases of the virus, with 102 cases confirmed nationwide.

0: Environment Victoria Nature Campaigns Manager Chris Scheringer says the outbreak could become a catastrophic wildlife emergency if the virus spreads.
1: It's quite distressing for wildlife carers to have to witness and see the impacts.
0: Phillip Island Nature Parks says it's closely monitoring the highly contagious H5 bird flu and is preparing for the potential arrival of the virus on the island.
2: A senior New South Wales police officer has defended the arrest of two people wearing Israeli flags during pro-Palestinian protest in Sydney CBD 2 days after the October 7 Hamas attacks on Israel. The Royal Commission on Anti-Semitism has heard that the pair were arrested for breach of the peace after engaging with a large group of anti-Israel protesters who marched on the Sydney Opera House in 2023. Acting Deputy Commissioner Peter McKenna was questioned on why police appear to take a harsher approach to the men wearing Israeli flags compared with the anti-Israel protesters.
3: When you reach arresting for breach of the peace, it is quite simply that it is imminent that there will be some type of violence or incident that public safety needs to be enacted. But I can understand totally why people would think that.
2: Devastating wildfires in southwestern France have uncovered hundreds of buried Second World War shells in an evacuated village. The BBC's Sophie Ryan Glass has more.
4: Residents of Le Porche, near Bordeaux, have now returned to their village after a huge forest fire tore through it, destroying more than 180 homes. But for some, their return was delayed, as demining experts dealt with the hidden cache of Second World War ammunition. Around 400 pieces of ordnance, including mortar shells and anti-tank shells, were discovered when the fire caused some of them to explode, with one shell reportedly going through a house. The explosives were described as a mixture of German and French munitions. The forest fire in the Gironde department has now been brought under control.
2: The Venezuelan government has updated the number of now known to have died in June's twin earthquakes to 6,125. The 7.2 and 7.5 magnitude quakes devastated Venezuela's northern coastline, in particular the state of La Guaira. Almost 17,000 people were injured and tens of thousands are living in makeshift shelters after their homes collapsed or were left unsafe to return to. Venezuelan lawmakers have approved a new housing bill which aims to help people displaced by the earthquakes. The chair of the management board for Kakadu National Park has been charged with aggravated assault and domestic violence, James Elton reports.
5: Lawyers representing Ryan Barraway sought a suppression order, saying reporting on the matter could bring the board that manages Kakadu National Park into disrepute. But Judge Julie Franz declined to grant one. Mr. Barraway was given bail, however, on the condition he does not buy or drink alcohol, that he resides in the Aboriginal community of Werribee, and that he avoids his ex-wife. Mr. Barraway chairs the powerful 21-member board that governs Kakadu, made up of traditional owners, along with representatives from the Commonwealth, the Territory Government and the tourism sector. Parks Australia said it would not comment on the matter while it's before the court.
2: Melbourne crime matriarch Kath Pettingill has died aged 91. Olivia Jenkins has the story.
6: Kath Pettingill was the mother of one of Melbourne's most notorious crime families. Two of her sons, Victor Pierce and Trevor Pettingill, were suspected of the 1988 Wall Street killings, in which two young police officers were murdered. Another of her sons, Dennis Allen, was a suspect in more than 10 murders. Several of her children met violent ends as the result of underworld wars. The Pettingill family was the inspiration behind the 2010 Australian crime film Animal Kingdom, with Jackie Weaver playing the role of the family matriarch.
2: And a swimmer has been found after spending 12 hours in the water near the New South Wales-Queensland border. Police say the 30-year-old woman was found clinging to a floating marker in the Tweed River today. A multi-agency search was launched last night following reports the woman had entered the ocean at Fingal Head and hadn't returned. You're up to date with ABC News.
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9: Welcome back and thank you for being here. I'm Renee Grosch. We're right across Sydney, Canberra and regional New South Wales. 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You might be listening on the web, digital radio or on the good old AM dial. Great to have you here. Coming up in about half an hour or so, we're going to start a little segment tonight. Every Tuesday, we're going to kind of cook around the world and see if we can find out a way to bring cooking around the world into our home kitchens. Tonight, we're going to begin in Vietnam.

0: to know to begin with Vietnamese-style cooking? What are the staple ingredients that you need to stock up on? And perhaps what's the simplest dish that we can begin with? Stay with me if you're interested in learning a little bit of Vietnamese cooking with one of the best Vietnamese chefs we've got in the country. And coming up, have you ever heard of a white strawberry? A white strawberry. How can that even be? Surely all strawberries have to be strawberry in colour. Well, it looks like Australia has successfully grown the first commercial novel white strawberry. It's become a reality. We'll find out more about that in a tick.
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0: But before that, do you remember Neil the Seal from Tasmania? Neil the Seal kind of stormed the internet. He went viral, so to speak. The entire world seemed to fall in love with this 1,000-kilogram elephant seal who delighted so many people around the Hobart area. He was there for about a month, wasn't he? I think it was around late May, early June. He was so playful and so friendly with human beings on the land. I think last month he returned to the southern seas, but he'll be back because for Neil the Seal, his home, as far as he's concerned, is Tasmania. Well, there is an online site that has popped up and it claims to be Neil the Seal official website. That's the wording of it, Neil the Seal's official website. And they have been selling Neil the Seal merchandise, hoodies, plush soft toys with Neil's face on them, T-shirts, mugs, stickers. And what they say on the website is that all the merchandise has been designed by a local artist and the proceeds are going to a bunch of marine wildlife conservation groups. But is that right? Apparently not. Apparently the whole thing is fraudulent. And because of investigations largely by the ABC, the site is no more. It's been taken down. So what do we make of this? Jeannie Patterson is a law professor at the University of Melbourne. She is an expert in consumer law and she joins us once again on Evenings. Hi, Jeannie.
3: Hello.
0: Presumably it's not illegal to sell merchandise with Neil the Seal's face on it?
3: No, it's not unlawful to do that. But once you step into the world of what we call trade and commerce, there's a whole lot of other kinds of responsibilities that come with it.
0: Like what?
3: Like being truthful and upfront about where profits are going and also about how the product that's being sold is created. So whether you're online, whether you're a big business or a small business, if you're going to promote that the proceeds from sales are going to a particular place, they actually have to go there. And if you're going to use the logo of community organisations or charities or conservation groups, you generally actually have to have permission to use those logos. And if you're going to promote the product as having been designed by a local artist, it actually has to be designed by a local artist, not AI.
0: Yes, so it was found by an ABC investigation that it was AI that had designed this this artistry, even though the website claims it was a local artist. But the thing that really rankles is that they said a portion of every purchase from the Neil the Seal official store would go towards marine conservation for protecting seals and sea lions and other ocean creatures, which was just false.
3: Yes, it's a really sad story, actually, because as you say, Neil the Seal drew a lot of attention to Tasmania's really unique and wonderful sea life. So people may have felt very good about buying an item in the understanding that the proceeds would go to protecting that sea life. And in fact, there's no relationship between that website, now shut down, and those charities. So the money does not appear to be going there. And that's awful. That's preying on people's goodwill.
0: One of the items was a hoodie, and it had, you know, Neil the Seal's face on it and this lovely design that we now learn was created by AI. $150 they were charging for that hoodie. Where would the money have gone to?
3: Well, presumably the money went to the person who was running the website, but I'll just underline the point again. If you're going to say on your website, which is in trade or commerce, even if you think the money's going to charity, if you're selling things, it's trade or commerce, you have to follow through on that representation. So if you say the money is going to a charity or conservation group, it has to go there. And if it goes to you, then you're misleading people. And also, if you go, oh, well, there was no profit because, you know, I used all that money in producing the design or the hoodie or whatever, it's you're still misrepresenting what's happening. So it's important to be utterly truthful. But even saying the design is by a local artist is problematic because a lot of people will buy online to support small businesses, to support real people who were making designs, and to find that that was made by an AI, prompting an AI to make a design at this point in time is not a human artist making a design.
0: Mm. Is it a problem for you that they use the wording Neil the Seal official website?
3: Yeah, that's pretty surprising, isn't it? Because it suggests there's some connection with either the seal itself, which means probably with the, you know, parks and wildlife or conservation or whatever. So the whole website was set up to look like it was very, you know, closely affiliated with the love and affection that township holds for Neil the Seal with environmental objectives. And none of that was true. I mean, it's a sort of awful case, isn't it? Because, you know, it's preying on people's desire to do something good, which is terrible because, as it turns out, it appears just to have been a money-making exercise. And, in fact, that design, you can buy that design in other places, so I'm not even sure that the design came from the website creator. I think it may have been from somewhere else. Who knows? Very murky.
0: Jeannie Patterson is here. She's a consumer law expert from the University of Melbourne. You may have seen this in a different form somewhere else because it rang alarm bells with me, Jeannie Patterson. I remember after the Bondi terrorist attack, there were a bunch of websites that popped up claiming to, well, really taking advantage of the situation and saying, if you buy merchandise from our website, the proceeds will go to the victims. And It was found by the New South Wales Office of Fair Trading that there were a whole bunch of websites that were doing this. They were selling accessories. They were selling clothing. One of them was titled Bondi United. And they had nothing to do, the owners of this website, they had nothing to do whatsoever with what happened down at Bondi. Completely taking advantage of the situation there.
3: Yes, it's so easy to pop a website up and then people seem to think they can do what they like because it's online, where in fact they can't. They can't do what they like. You have to be truthful online. You have to be straightforward just as you would if you were running a bricks and mortar store. But it's also, as you say, predatory because those sort of, you know, we support Bondi websites or sales, we're really preying on people's sort of trauma and upset and desire to build community, and yet they were utterly false. It's a terrible thing. It's ethically terrible, but the law stands behind it. The law says you cannot mislead people. Even if you didn't mean to mislead them, you cannot do them, and you certainly can't intentionally do it. And there's quite large fines attached to misleading conduct in trade or commerce, which is what I think the makers of these fraudulent websites or fraudulent claims should remember.
0: The difficulty is finding the owners of them, I would imagine.
3: Yes, that's right. It often they're sort of fly-by-night websites. But on the other hand, if they are putting up an address where you can send your money to, maybe possible to do a bit of reverse sleuthing. Sometimes the police, sometimes the banks can trace the money back to its its source. But as you say, one of the difficulties online is people pretend or hide behind supposed anonymity.
0: I mean, back to the Bondi example, there was one online store that claimed that its co-founder was shot in the Bondi attack, and that if you bought product or merchandise from that particular online store, the proceeds would go to the family of the victim. I mean, if that's not preying on the most vulnerable people at a time of absolute desperation and horror, I don't know what is. What sort of fines are applied?
3: Well, the fines are quite considerable. The fine for an individual for misleading conduct can be up to $2 million per contravention. Now, the court may not award that. It sort of has to be proportional to the size of the business and so on. But it is supposed to, those fines are supposed to act as a deterrent to this kind of opportunistic conduct of, you know, really exploiting people's desire for community, for somehow trying to do something to make good what happened. And all of that is relevant to the size of the fine if we can find the person. And in Europe, people who are selling online have to actually provide information of an address for the business and a contact number for the business. We don't have that in Australia, which does mean we get these sort of fly-by-night companies and also a lot of Phoenix companies, because you'll have, or Phoenix websites, you'll have people that will sort of start up a website, get worried and shut it down, but then open something else. So it is a real issue, and it may be that we need greater transparency about anyone that's advertising online, as well as requiring them to be strictly accurate about where the money's going and who they're supporting.
0: Who do you think is policing the online business community? I mean, with the case of the Neil the Seal official website, it was the ABC. It was an investigation by the ABC that uncovered that had been all generated by AI, and that there were no proceeds going to the Marine Conservation Society, the Worldwide F Australia, there was nothing going to the Tasmania's Department of Natural Resources, as was listed on the official Neil the Seal website. And so that website now is being taken down. But who's doing the policing generally?
3: Well, it's a combination of state fair trading offices, the ACCC, but a lot of dodgy business dealings are actually exposed by members of the public who report a bad experience or report suspicions, and that alerts the regulators to it. And I'd have to say, actually, journalists have historically and continue to play a huge role in identifying fraudulent schemes or scams, actually, because often a journalist will act on a tip-off, where sometimes the regulators wait till there's a large volume of complaints, which can be a bit too late. So I think it's a real reminder of the value of good journalism that has an effect on ordinary people's lives. I mean, sometimes consumer matters are dismissed as a bit trivial. Oh, you know, it's only a consumer matter. But, you know, people work hard for their money. They make conscious, deliberate, careful choices about where to spend it. And that sort of goodwill that they apply to, you know, I'm going to buy something that perhaps the money goes to a good cause, conservation, Bondi survivors, that shouldn't be exploited. So, you know, hurrah for journalism, I say.
0: There's another one that sort of fits into this category quite neatly. A few days ago, it was identified that there was an online retailer selling Australian state policing uniforms, selling badges, caps, insignias. They were also selling on this site the uniform of the Australian Border Force. Now, this is pretty concerning, because the retailer was not Australian. It was a Chinese retailer. And by all accounts, the items were indistinguishable from the real thing, which means people are buying Australian, you know, Victorian police uniforms or New South Wales police uniforms. For what reason? Who knows?
3: Yeah, this one is pretty murky, actually.

0: So just to be clear, if a business overseas is selling into Australia, selling to Australians in Australia, they are still bound by Australian law. They're bound by law against misleading conduct and other kinds of laws. The problem here is there isn't a law against selling police merchandise or merchandise that looks like police uniforms. The offence, to the extent this is one, is owning it or holding it or impersonating a police person. Now, some people buying this stuff might be doing it for a collection. Some people might be buying it because they want to dress up on Halloween. But there's also a lot of scams with people impersonating police, and that's where I think this gets very frightening.
1: Indeed. Just ask the Chaser Boys about that from about a decade ago. So the idea is that anyone can sell police insignia or uniforms. That's not a crime, but it is a crime to have purchased it and to own it and to possess it.
0: Yes. Well, it varies state to state, but yes, typically you shouldn't be possessing police equipment, and you certainly cannot pretend or impersonate a member of the police or the armed forces. So the crime in that case is usually with the person who's done the purchasing, and the only way the seller runs into difficulty if they're making representations that it's real police merchandise, if it's not, or conversely, representing that it's just a dress-up costume when it is a real police merchandise and somebody will get in trouble from wearing it. So it's a really murky, it is actually quite a murky area.
1: Because if you're going to a costume party and you're wearing, well, a costume that is indistinguishable from a real police uniform,
0: You might
1: people
0: find
1: would,
0: that you've broken the law.
1: yeah,
0: Yes,
1: people would
0: quite.
1: think that you're a police officer.
0: Yeah, yes. And that might be innocent, but that can also be abused. And unfortunately, you can imagine the type of abuse that might be made of looking like a police officer, as well as the trouble you could get into if you were pulled over dressed as a police officer.
1: Interesting, isn't it? Really interesting. So the fines are there, the fines exist. They can be up to $2 million if you are selling fraudulent items like police uniforms that look like the real thing, but they're not.
0: Yes, that's right. So if you're misleading people about what you're selling, that is where you run into trouble with the consumer law, even if you're overseas. Now, enforcement can be a bit more difficult, but if the seller has an agent in Australia, the agent can be responsible, or sometimes Australia has arrangements with overseas companies to prosecute the person who's engaging in the misleading conduct. And this is where we also have laws against scams, and the two start to bump into each other. So a scam is persuading someone to part with money, which without getting anything in return, right? And then misleading conduct is persuading something, they're buying something that isn't true. So they're very closely linked, and both of those laws can click in those places. The difference is that the scam laws can apply to the platform that is advertising the scam, and therefore has quite a considerable reach. So if you actually have a scam sale, it might be coming in from overseas, but the platform that's advertising that scam can be responsible, and clearly the Australian authorities, the ACCC, can reach the platform even if they can't reach the scam seller.
1: David on the text line says, I was in Portugal recently and there was a tourist souvenir shop selling boomerangs with indigenous designs on them. This sort of stuff is everywhere, says David.
0: Yeah, this is an awful one. And actually, the ACCC has prosecuted sellers of indigenous, inverted commas, Aboriginal and Torres Strait Islander art, which is fake, and that is made somewhere else. No Indigenous or First Nations persons has touched it. ACCC has brought an action for misleading conduct for the seller of that material. In the ACCC case, the supposed Aboriginal and Torres Strait Islander art was made in Indonesia, and that was misleading to present that as, authentic Aboriginal art. So that can be prosecuted. What we're seeing now online actually is a lot of AI-generated art asserting that it is using Aboriginal and Torres Strait Islander designs, and that's both misleading and deeply culturally offensive to our First Nations peoples.
1: Mm. Yeah, surprising though that they'd get away with it in Portugal, selling Aboriginal designs on boomerangs in Portugal.
0: You'd think people might go, really?
1: Yeah, I'm not sure that that's bona fide. Good to chat to you, Jeannie, as always. Thank you.
0: Total pleasure.
1: Yeah, take care when you're online. Make sure that what you're buying is legitimate. It's difficult sometimes, I know, but a little bit of investigation often goes a long way. That's Jeannie Patterson. She's a professor of consumer law from Melbourne University. This is Men at Work. I'm Renee Crosh. It is 26 minutes past 8.

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2: If a strawberry is not strawberry in colour, is it still a strawberry? Or does it have to go by another name? It seems that the commercial growing of white strawberries has now become a reality. To find out more, from Berries Australia, Rachel McKenzie joins us. She is the CEO. Hello, Rachel.
3: Hello, Renee.
2: White strawberries. Now, that's bizarre because I've always thought that if there was a slightly white or pinkish strawberry in the punnet, it was no good and it just wasn't yet ripe.
3: Well, it's exciting that these new white strawberry varietals have been bred from natural strawberries out in the wild. And they taste absolutely fantastic. So just like we have brown cows and white cows, we now have red strawberries and white strawberries.
2: So how do they taste? What's the difference?
3: They taste very similar. They're sweet, they're juicy. You know, like most different fruit, each different variety has its own taste characteristics, but they certainly are delicious and they're extremely popular overseas.
2: Oh, okay. So whereabouts in overseas parts is there demand?
3: Well, very high demand in China and Japan in particularly, where they have a very strong gifting culture around fruit. So they really love these super premium rare varieties. And that's where these particular white varieties have become very, very popular.
2: I see. But would you agree that to date, if you've got a strawberry in the punnet that's not red, you would think that that was no good?
3: Well, I think that that's because the ones that, if they're meant to be red and they're not red, then that's probably not great. But if they're meant to be white and they're white, well, that's fantastic.
2: So where are they being grown? What parts of Australia?
3: Well, it is the Queensland strawberry growing season at the moment. So they're being grown on the Sunshine Coast and up in Bundaberg. But as they catch on and they seem to be flying off the shelves, I'm sure we'll see them being grown in the summer production window, which is down in Victoria and Tasmania mostly.
2: And I mean, I can understand why parts of Japan and China are going for it because they like the difference or they like the taste or it's sweeter or something. But in Australia, why are they flying off the shelves, do you think, in Australia?
3: Well, I think people like novelty. They want to try something new. It's a little bit exciting, I think, especially with, you know, kids absolutely love berries. And so I think parents are looking at, you know, different ways to entice their kids to eat berries. So, yeah, it's very exciting and we're really excited that all Australians get to try Australian-grown white strawberries.
2: And so how was it developed? What have they done?
3: Well, there's two different varieties being grown in Australia at the moment. One is a locally bred strawberry through the Queensland Strawberry Breeding Program, and one is one that has been developed overseas. So, they're just bred, you know, all of the different varieties of fruit. They're all, you know, there's different crosses. We have, you know, people who are experts in flavour and genetics and all of those things working out what the best tasting and growing strawberry is. And this is just one of the varietals that they've come up with.
2: Would you call it an albino strawberry?
3: I think we're just sticking to white strawberries at the moment.
2: Right. And is it the same, is it grown in the same way, in the same conditions? Are they the same size?
3: Look, they are very grown in very similar conditions, but part of the reason that there is a premium price attached to them is that they are a little more finicky to grow. And so they are a bit slower. You know, the pickers have to be a bit more well-trained because they, you know, it's harder to tell which one's ripe and not ripe. And, you know, they are a bit of a new thing. So, you know, if you see a white strawberry in your local supermarket, then you are at the cutting edge of Australian strawberry production.
2: Rachel, thanks for your time.
3: You're welcome. Good night.
2: It's always good to be at the cutting edge in anything. Strawberry production, mango production, or even in music. Will Teddy Swims cut it, do you think? No, not quite at the cutting edge. We are the ABC.

0: Are there any winners in the cost of living crisis? What's causing the algal bloom?
1: Questions. They've never been more important. So the one thing we'll never question is our duty to keep asking. ABC News. Keep asking.
2: Evenings with Renee Grosch.
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4: White strawberries? Do you go along with the new trend that is the white strawberry? Dominic has called in from Lismore. Hi, Dominic.
5: Hey, how you doing, Renee?
4: Do you like the idea of a white strawberry?
5: Oh, I think it's probably it's an acquired taste, I guess. But yeah.
4: Have you got an idea for a name?
5: Yes, I do. Snow White.
4: Oh, Snow White. That is better than albino strawberry.
5: Yeah, I think so. Yeah. I fucking hope so. Yes. Yeah.
4: All right.
5: I think Snow White's a nice name. It's just Snow White. It's like a temptation of fruit. But at the same time, it's like this white. It's like strawberry sweet and Snow White sickly sweet. So, yeah.
4: Someone on the text line wants to know what the nutritional difference is between the red and the white strawberry. That would have been more value to listeners, Renee, says our text.
5: I thought it was a nice name, that's all.
4: But yeah, that's all. We'll put
5: are they
4: that.
5: Equal or not?
4: We'll put that to Berries Australia, a Snow White. Good on you, Dominic.
5: It's a great name. All right, cheers, mate. Thank you.
4: And in terms of the nutritional value, well, as far as I know, it's got the same nutritional value. In fact, the taste is meant to be a little bit better, but pretty much it's the same size. It's just not red. It's white. But, yes, it's a good question. I should have asked it. Maybe we can find out for you.

What you cooking? We're going to start a new segment now. Every Tuesday, we're going to attempt to bring the cooking from around the world into your home kitchen. Do you reckon it's possible that we could kind of diversify our home cooking a bit and learn a little bit from the great chefs of this country? Jenny Lamb is one of them. She's a cook. She's the owner of a very popular restaurant in Perth called Bun Me. You may have seen her on season 10 of MasterChef, and she has an award-winning cookbook. It's called Eat Like a Viet. So tonight, how to bring Vietnamese cooking into your home

0: Hi, Jenny Lamb. Thank you and welcome to Evenings.
1: Hi, Renee. Thanks for having me.
0: Now, this is a bit of a challenge, but I thought we'd start in Vietnam. It's such a popular cuisine. What do people need to know? What do we need to know as a starting point to kind of get into the Vietnamese style of cooking?
1: Ooh, at home? So my first piece of advice would be locate your nearest Asian grocery store and just get familiar with all the different ingredients and greens and herbs. I reckon 50% of every Vietnamese home-cooked meal will always feature at least one vegetable or herb. So I guarantee you when you go down there and explore your Asian supermarket, there'll be quite a few that you know for sure, like lemongrass, chili, limes, Vietnamese mint. And then there'll be the odd ones like winter melon, bitter melon, you know, that you'll look at and go, what on earth do I do with that? And I think that's the starting point, is just really experimenting and getting comfortable with the Asian and tropical different vegetables and herbs.
0: You kind of have to sort of think a bit differently, because I think a lot of people might think, well, I always use olive oil in my cooking. The Vietnamese don't use olive oil, do they?
1: No, no, they couldn't find one. Even if you tried, I dare say, in Vietnam, it'd be a rarity. No, neutral cooking oil in Vietnam is always vegetable oil. I mean, coconut oil is definitely having a big moment. We've been cooking with coconut water for centuries. You know, there was a point, especially during the Vietnam War, where coconut water was easier to find and safer than, you know, the running water. So that's why you'll find a lot of old, especially, you know, all my nana's recipes and coming from my grandparents and passed down, all feature coconut water as the liquid or the stock, as opposed to water or your chicken stock.
0: Okay, if you've got questions for Jenny Lamb, she is a MasterChef contestant. You would know her if you've watched season 10 of MasterChef. Please call in now, 1-300-222-702, or you can text 0467-922-702. James from Cobarga says this is a great idea. Who wouldn't want to learn a very simple Vietnamese dish that you can do on a regular basis? Tony says, I love Vietnamese cuisine, and my favourite is the classic rare beef pho. My question to you, Jenny, is how do you make the beautiful pho broth? What are the main ingredients, and do you need to cook it for 10 hours to get those delicious flavours?
1: Oh, what an awesome question. And the answer is no, you don't have to cook it for 10 hours. So there's a couple hacks. The first thing is, if you're craving it and you want to eat it, say, within 1 hour, you can actually pull it off in 1 hour. The trick is to use a pressure cooker, which is these days, you know, so affordable. You can get one for under $100. And there's electrical ones, there's stove ones. And I would just invest in good bones, i.e. so if you really want that umami and beautiful stock in a short period of time, then just spend a bit of money and get oxtail. So oxtail is fantastic because you get the bone, you get all the tendon, the gelatinous bits, the meat as well that you can shred later on. And that's if you're planning on cutting the cooking time down, but you don't want to sacrifice flavor, do that. Or just, I always just use knuckle bones. So any of your butcher, even Woolworths or your kind of local meat stores these days will actually have it just pre-packed. And my other advice is 3 hours. You can make a really good pho in 3 hours. Skim the bones. That's the other step that people always miss, and then they end up with cloudy broth. So what I mean by that is, once you boil your bones once, all this scum is going to come to the top of the pot.

0: pot, and you just want to skim all of that off, and it just makes your broth so nice and clear, and it has that beautiful signature warmth that pho is known for. And then after that, it's just your aromats, really. Invest in some star anise and cinnamon, coriander seeds, and you're away.
1: All right, you're going to have to backtrack a little bit because people are asking, okay, can you help us out actually make a beef pho? Not just the broth, but what's the starting point? Is the broth the starting point?
0: Yes, 50% of a quality pho bowl is the broth. That's everything. Because even if you didn't have the noodles or the rare beef, if you had an amazing broth, that's what it's all about. So let's say the broth is now made. So good bones or oxtail is where I would start. Make sure that you give it, you can do it in an hour if you have a pressure cooker. Otherwise, use 3 hours is what you're looking at. And then you just want to, the next step for a really good pho is all your aromats, the spice mix. You can buy a pre-made one at the Asian grocery store. No issues there. All they do is they just kind of mix it together for you. Just pick the one that's whole spices. Or you can just, they're the three main flavors: cinnamon sticks, star anise, and coriander seeds. To me, I feel like most households would have cinnamon sticks anyway. So really, it's just the star anise and the coriander seeds, which are, for these days, quite affordable as well. And then while you're at the Asian grocery store or your local supermarket, you just want to pick up some rice noodles, some flat rice noodles. Fresh is always a luxury, but if you can't get them, even the dried ones are really good. It just means an extra step to cook them. You just got to blanch them same way you would pasta, set it aside, and then you just build your bowl. So you have your noodles, your broth, followed by some condiments, really. So always fresh cut coriander, spring onions, hoisin sauce, and some basil is traditional.
1: And the rare beef.
0: Of course, yes, your rare beef. Yes. So yeah, you can just pick something lean. You want to get beef skirt or even like a fillet. Beef fillets are really good. I prefer skirt because it's a lot cheaper. If you pick like a flank steak or skirt, it's the same taste and leanness, but half the price. And then you just, slice it yourself. Yeah.
1: Jenny Lam is here. You might have some questions about Vietnamese cooking. 1-300-222-702 if you do. Jenny, Vietnamese food is often described as a very clean food. Do you agree with that?
0: Absolutely. Growing up, I think about my parents' pantry, and there was only salt, pepper, fish sauce, sugar, pretty much it, really. And so to me, clean food is celebrating the raw produce, the ingredient itself. And I always remember vividly, my dad will make a pumpkin soup, and Vietnamese pumpkin soup is very different to your Western version, where he'll cut up the pumpkin into little bite-sized pieces, fill the pot up with water, and he just slowly starts adding a few of the seasonings, like your sugar, your salt, fish sauce, pepper, and it's just amazing. Maybe he'll add some garlic from time to time, and I think we forget sometimes how tasty pumpkin is, as an example, and in modern cooking, sometimes we get so caught up in making these complex sauces or jus that have 20 ingredients, when all we needed to do was celebrate that individual core ingredient. And I feel like Vietnamese food that does that very well, and I think that's where it gets its reputation of clean food.
1: I mean, the opposite at the other extreme would be McDonald's, which doesn't leave the palate feeling clean at all. It feels gluggy and kind of heavy, and you feel kind of heavy after it. When you have, well, at least when I experience Vietnamese food, you feel light, it's fresh, your palate feels clean, and it just feels so healthy, doesn't it?
0: Absolutely. You're full, yet you're so satisfied because it was delicious, but it was full of protein, it was packed with all your nutrients. Being a chef and a restaurateur, when I see the prices on, for example, of McDonald's, there is no nutrition in that burger if they can give it to you at that price. I think one of their breakfast deals, something ridiculous, like two burgers for $14. But you think about, you can't even get these days 500 grams worth of mince for that price, a good quality mince. So, and they're churning out burgers like that. There's nothing, there's preservatives and so many things in there, chemicals and to deliver the flavor, but it's all artificial. Mm. It's not celebrating, you know, coming from the produce, whether it be the beef, like if we talk about a pho, you know, that broth doesn't come from artificial flavors or seasonings. It comes from the bones.
1: 3 hours of cooking them. Now, give us your rice paper roll recipe, because that's something that people can easily do at home.
0: Oh, absolutely. I think, you know, rice paper rolls are having a moment for sure. Great for lunchbox snacks, great for entertaining. The main thing for rice paper rolls is cold water. I'm going to give this tip to everyone because so many people use warm or hot water and they always tell me it always sticks together. I can't get it to roll. You know, I have so many problems. So before we even talk about the filling, let's talk about the rice paper. Always at the supermarkets, you'll find that they actually sell square ones as well. So if you're a beginner to rice paper rolls but you love them, I would actually buy the square ones, which give you a little bit more real estate to work with. Okay. So, you know, and we all do this. It's like the first time you roll a kebab, you know, you always overfill it or, you know, a burrito. So it's no different to a rice paper roll. Get the bigger rice paper, it'll help you out, and cold water. The next tip is it's literally in and out. I'm not even three seconds. It's literally 1 second in, 1 second out onto my bench straight away. And by the time you've actually added your filling and you're ready to roll it, the paper will be soft. And it's ready to go. So that's my first tip. And filling-wise, my favourite's probably prawns at the moment. Cooked prawns is very traditional as well, cooked prawns and pork, but you can just skip out the pork. I just get cooked prawns, which you can pick up at your supermarkets or seafood store. Peel the prawns, and that's my first layer. Now, the very first ingredient that you place on your rice paper roll is what's going to be visual and what you're going to see. So don't start with the ugly ingredient. You know, don't put rice noodles down first because all you'll see is white. So you want to put something vibrant down. Or what's if you're entertaining and you're doing multiple flavors like chicken, beef, tofu, prawns, then you want people to be able to easily identify them. So cooked prawns on the bottom. So I just do three, all in a straight line in the middle. And your the traditional one will always have shredded lettuce. Coles or iceberg is fine. The smaller you do the lettuce, the easier it will be to roll. If you cut it too big, the sharp edges will actually rip holes in your rice paper roll. Cucumber, mint is a must. You have to pick a herb. Now, obviously, you know, from time to time, we have someone who hates mint or hates coriander. Pick whatever your favorite herb is. Just make sure it's a fresh and soft one, you know, nothing like rosemary that doesn't eat well raw. So you want to pick something like that. If you're experimental, perilla or shiso, it's a purple, almost like a spade looking herb, is phenomenal. It's peppery and it's almost like if wasabi could be a vegetable or herb, that's what it tastes like. So pop your herbs in and then you just finish off after your cucumber with you need some boiled soft noodles. That they just help to cushion everything in and add a bit more body to it. So, you know, you don't need to eat 100. You can just eat about 3 or 4 and you're full.
1: And what's the dipping sauce that you like to use?
0: Oh, my favorite's hoisin sauce. Nook Jam is always is very popular with certain ones. I think that one is good for if you're in it's really hot weather and you want something refreshing, then it's sweet and sour and a bit of savory. But hoisin's just stunning. So Lee Kum Kee hoisin sauce is my favorite. And here's a quick tip for everyone. All you do to make the traditional dipping sauce is you do half the ratio of hoisin to water, and you add a little bit of sugar. So I'll give you an easy recipe. Let's say you use half a cup of hoisin sauce, half a cup of water, 1 teaspoon of sugar, and you cook that onto a stove or even in a microwave, you know, just for until it's all warm and the sugar's melted, and then you sprinkle a bit of peanuts on that, and it's divine.
1: So when you say sugar, do you mean brown sugar or is it caster sugar?
0: Oh, I just use white sugar, normal caster white sugar. Yeah, brown sugar has a bit of a molasses taste, so generally it's not often used in Vietnamese cooking at all.
1: I got it. Okay. That's a good starting point. Thank you very much. We've got the entree with the fresh rice paper rolls and the prawns, and then we've got the beautiful beef pho. What could go wrong? What's for dessert?
0: You should make a coconut caramel flan. And for that one, you can use the brown sugar.
1: We'll get that from you next time. Hey, Jenny, thank you.
0: Thank you so much. Thank you for having me on.
1: Yeah, wonderful. That's Jenny Lam. She's a Vietnamese chef. She's got a great cookbook called

She's got a great cookbook called Eat Like a Viet. She was also a master chef. And she's been on Evenings with you on 702 Sydney, 666 Canberra and ABC Radio New South Wales. Here's Christine Arnoux.

0: coming up to 5 minutes of news at 9 o'clock, and then after news, more great music that just makes you want to get up out of your seat and dance. It might be that one for you, or you might have another suggestion.
1: ABC Radio is part of your community, telling local stories that matter to you. 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
2: ABC News with Satyam Weinstein. The South Australian government says the state's chief vet will consider whether the poultry section at next month's Royal Adelaide Show will go ahead as positive bird flu cases rise. A further 23 wild seabirds have tested positive for the deadly H5 strain, bringing SA's total number of confirmed cases to 81, while 102 cases have been confirmed across the country. Port Lincoln show organisers have announced they're taking a precautionary approach by cancelling poultry showing at this weekend's event. Acting SA Premier Kaya Maher says the discussions with the poultry industry are ongoing.
3: And it'll be done on a case-by-case basis about the risk that's presented in terms of things like shows, but also in terms of if there is bird flu found in areas or in poultry flocks, what orders are given then.
2: There's a push for the regulation of glasses with inbuilt cameras after the release of a cheaper copy of a popular product sold out across the country. Kmart has sold out of its 80.

0: $9 Anko branded camera glasses, a replica of an identical set of glasses sold by tech giant Meta, which can cost more than $400. Deputy Director of the Australian Cybercrime Observatory, Tim Kubit, says it's a potentially dangerous piece of technology.
1: We know that the data flow for smart glasses takes the information that they record, in some cases processes it using AI, can put it onto social media directly. That data doesn't just sit on the phone and then live there for the rest of time. It gets processed onto different platforms, onto the cloud.
0: European Union Interior Ministers will hold an emergency meeting to discuss a surge of people crossing from Morocco into the Spanish territory of Ceuta last week. The sudden arrival of up to 60,000 migrants sparked a humanitarian crisis and reignited the immigration debate, although most of the migrants soon returned. Authorities say more than 80 migrants died, including some who drowned or were trampled in a stampede. The Spanish Commissioner for Refugees, Veronica Lowenden, says the European migration model relies too much on other countries.
2: Instead of creating new legal and safe pathways for migration, what they are doing is externalizing their border controls. And I don't think this is a matter of security, but more a humanitarian crisis.
0: China has accused the Philippines of an extremely serious political provocation after Manila expressed concerns about the potential influence of China's state-linked institutions on local education through cultural exchange programs. Tensions have been growing between the two countries over repeated maritime disputes and confrontations in the South China Sea. Defending the need for oversight of foreign state-backed academic and cultural exchange programs, the Philippine Defense Department last week pointed to Beijing's national security law that compels cooperation with state intelligence agencies. Federal MP Peter Khalil has described allegations of sexual abuse at a prominent alternative primary school in Melbourne as distressing. An ABC investigation has uncovered allegations of abuse and a sexualized culture at the Fitzroy Community School, with six women detailing allegations spanning several decades. More than 20 former students are preparing legal action against the school. Mr. Khalil says regulators need to engage with the allegations.
3: These are really serious and distressing allegations. Anyone in the community would agree that the safety of children should be the first priority of all schools.
0: The Fitzroy Community School did not respond to questions from the ABC. Victoria's new education minister says she'll work with the education union to minimise disruption and get a new pay deal done. Deputy Premier Gabrielle Williams was today announced in the role, replacing Premier Ben Carroll. She inherits a stalled pay dispute, with public school staff threatening a third strike later in the month if a deal isn't reached. Ms. Williams says reaching out to the union is a priority, but wouldn't say if the government would put more money on the table.
4: Those are matters that I will be discussing with the union, and of course the Premier will be a key part of that discussion, as well as the Treasurer. We are committed to, as we have been through this process, making sure that we adequately respect our brilliant educators and education support staff.
0: Today's cabinet reshuffle has seen Paul Edbrook handed the police portfolio, while Anthony Carbine will now be Minister for Artificial Intelligence. An Australian swimmer, Isaac Cooper, stepped down from the Dolphins leadership group after a drinking session at the Commonwealth Games. He was reported to be out drinking when he was expected to be supporting teammates in Glasgow. The 22-year-old was scheduled to race that night but withdrew the event after qualifying eighth fastest. ABC News.
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7: Hello and welcome back. Coming up for you in half an hour, what can we learn this week from the wacky world of science? Lyndall Byford from the Australian Science Media Centre will be here shortly. One of her stories is some research that suggests they've made the first step to refueling aircraft with light. What? Yeah. Linda will have more on that. But before we do that, the songs that make you literally jump out of your seat and onto the dance floor. You might have some suggestions for us. 0467 922 702 is the text line, or on the phone lines, 1300 222 702.
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7: It is time for another music special on evenings this Tuesday night, and Dr. Liz Dufresne, who is a music lover from UTS, is here. Hello. Hello, Liz.
8: Hello, Renee. How are you?
7: Tonight is a lot of fun. You bring us the songs that make you want to get up and dance.
8: This is it. So this is inspired. It's a bit daggy, but I love that you let me be daggy. It's inspired. My sister got married on the weekend, and I was just thinking, what are the songs that intergenerationally, interculturally, what are the songs that are going to get you up, you know? Everybody's had a bit too much tiramisu, everybody's had one or two vinos, and, you know, that dance floor is sitting there and there's someone going, oh, I don't know, nah, I don't dance, I don't know. And then all of a sudden you get a track. So
7: why is it Greased Lightning? Is this choice number one?
8: This is choice number one.

0: Are you in the leather pants? In your mind? On the dance floor?
1: I mean, that's a bit of a personal question. Which and whose leather pants?
0: Olivia's. Olivia's leather pants for you, my dear.
1: I mean, John was quite an experience too. And for those that are wondering what was going on, that is the Grease Megamix. So it's not just any old Grease. You remember when they put them all together, 1990? Some of us still have it on Cassingle. This is it. You put it all together. It was that era of why have one Grease song, we can have all of them. So again, if it didn't get you up the first time, if you're not doing the moves with Grease Lightning right now, what's wrong with you?
0: Did I hear you say Cassingle?
1: I've got the Cassingle in my office. I nearly brought it in, but I was a bit worried about how it would fare on the train. It's from 1990. I will send you a picture to prove it's still there. Cassingle was amazing.
0: What are the songs that are sure to get everybody up out of their seats and onto the dance floor? Liz Dufresne reckons she has got the playlist for you.

0: Now, Liz, is this a sure playlist for every generation, or are we targeting a certain age group?
1: Well, this one's 1989. We went from 1990 to 1989. Maybe we are of a certain ilk, but tell me again. Tell me, it might be the beginning where you see a street sign in the side of the road says 15 miles to the Love Shack. Tell me who doesn't get just a little bit of a quiver. And if it's not working for you now, wait till that middle bit. You know, Ted Roof.
0: Rusted.
1: This is it.
0: What does that even mean?
1: Well, it's the Love Shack.
0: Rusted.
1: So I assume that the tin roof of the shack is rusted, but apparently that was just improvised during the demo. That line, and it was so well delivered that they went, oh, well, we're not getting rid of it now. So it's such a glorious song. It's just so joyful. What does it mean? Who cares? Everyone's moving. Everyone's grooving.

0: This is where you're grabbing everybody, aren't you?
1: Oh, knock a little louder, sugar. Come on.
0: Come on, baby. Get up. Off that dance. Off that chair.

0: Rusty. There it is.
1: Now we can sleep tonight.
0: The thing about these songs is they bring back such strong visuals. You know, you can see the people dancing from the film clip that we all know.
1: Absolutely. But also, can't you see Aunty Maureen having a go as well? Like, it's just, I love it. I love it. I love it. These are songs that, for no other reason, just bring joy, you know?
0: Not all songs do this. I played a song, Achy Breaky Heart, the other night, and the number of people on the text line who said, please stop.
1: Really?
0: Please stop with that song.
1: They're upset by Miley's dad.
0: Mm.
1: Okay.
0: They didn't like it, but they would like this. The Surefire Wins, if you want people up on the dance floor at pretty much any occasion. You might have some contributions yourself. 1-300-222-702. Dr. Liz Dufresne is here. She's got the playlist that you might be writing down furiously. Now, Liz, this song doesn't just have the joy, it has an entire dance move that you have to learn.
1: The generation. So did you know that no one else in the world does the Nutbush dance?
0: Yeah, I know.
1: Like, it was New South Wales Education that thought in the 70s kids aren't moving enough.
0: This was uncovered on this radio station a couple of years ago. I think your guys did the research at UTS.
1: Yeah, it wasn't at UTS, but it was a couple of colleagues of mine. There's a lovely network of pop music academics and these, and we all know each other, and this was amazing, John, that did this, John Stratton. And it's just one of those things where you think, what was that board meeting in the New South Wales Board of Education like when somebody came in with a Tina Turner 45 and said, you know what the kids need? They need Nutbush. But it's so good.
0: Yes, I remember well, Sarah McDonald, who was then the morning's presenter, she went wild for this story. She covered it ad infinitum, shall we say, over many weeks.
1: But it's also so good for radio, isn't it? Because if you're sitting there thinking about it, maybe you're listening at home right now thinking, is it left foot, right foot, knee, switch, turn? I'm sure there are regional varieties.
0: And it's much easier than a TikTok dance to learn.
1: Absolutely.
0: Liz Dufresne is here. Some of the songs that are a sure win to get everybody up out of their seats and onto that dance floor. Now, Neil Diamond, hasn't he made a comeback?
1: Neil, look, this song, it's not as fast as the others, and we're going a little bit slower at the moment now if you needed a bit of a sit-down dance. This song, I have to admit to you, I don't understand why people love it as much as they do, but I respect the fact that they do. 1971, Sweet Caroline.

0: You know why it's so popular?
1: Why?
0: It's not just the Hugh Jackman film. It's the sporting stadiums
1: yes.
0: that play it on high rotation. And the audience loves the bump, bump, bump.
1: So good. So good.
0: There you
1: so
0: go.
1: Good.
0: You got it. You've been there.
1: I have. Oh, my kids busted out. Look, how do you know who's Neil Diamond is? You're six. It's incredible. But yeah. also, I love it when people get into music. That's just my jam. So this one doesn't have to be for me. I can appreciate other people enjoying it as much as they do.
0: It doesn't have sort of the same kind of poppy vibe as the others.
1: No, but then there is something so infectious about this bit, you know, touching
0: oh.
1: me, touching you.
0: So you're in the circle on the dance floor
1: yes.
0: and everybody's holding hands.
1: Yeah, this is when they've love shacked, but maybe they're a bit teddy tired, you know?
0: This is the end of the night really, isn't it?
1: Maybe. Yeah.

0: You see, we all love a song that we don't really have to know the lyrics to. You just need to know a little bit.
1: But that's the best bit. Bah. Come on. It's not even in there. It's so good. And I do. I get it. If this doesn't at least draw people out, I challenge you to find one person who's in that room who doesn't at least do a little bit of bah, you know?
0: Now, Liz Dufresne, you add to your mega mix here of songs that you just must get up and bust a move on the dance floor. Daryl Braithwaite sadly announced last month that he wouldn't be performing anymore due to a throat issue, the inability to sort of, you know, to sing on stage and to perform any longer. And curiously, he is 77, the same age as Donny Farnham, who also has a similar reason for not performing anymore.
1: I didn't know that about... I knew they were Countdown contemporaries. I knew that much. I knew they were of that Australian pop to rock, you know, young man pop icon to, you know, grown man, grown-up icon, you know. I knew they had all of that in common, but I didn't know that about their age and all of that. So, again, this is one of those songs. Daryl, to me, has had a deeply daggy period and then come out of it the other side. This song, Horses, again, it's for sitting down rather than dancing, but it just gets people. Like, I play it to students who are 22 who love it. And I said, why? And they said, it just sounds like happiness. That's what they told me. So, you know, Horses and happiness.

0: to be clear, Dara Braithwaite, to my knowledge, doesn't have oral cancer. And I know that Johnny Farnham has been public that he does have oral cancer, which is why he's not performing. But Daryl Braithwaite has announced that he has physical difficulties that make it hard for him to sing comfortably. Yeah. And that's why he won't be performing. So it's over to us.
1: It is.

0: in the younger set who might be sitting on the sidelines thinking, look, Horses was good, Liz.
1: Yeah.
0: But if you really want to get me going.
1: That's right. If you've got a millennial anywhere near you, hopefully this track will get them going. Bit of One Direction.

0: Extra Frey has the playlist that gets everybody up, no matter what the occasion, and onto that dance floor. You might have some suggestions of your own. Let us know. 0467 922 702 is the text line. We might be able to play some of your suggestions. Liz, why do you say this is the song that millennials love over... I mean, there's millions of them to choose from.
1: Well, I mean, every generation has its boy band, right? 2011, it was definitely One Direction. My generation, maybe it was Take That. Mum's generation, that boy band called the Beatles. You know, like every generation has that, their boy band. And there was something about this. This is on their debut track. Those nerds might listen to and notice that it sort of sounds a bit like Summer Lovin'. Dun, dun, dun, dun, dun. So, you know, maybe there's a bit of a grease nod there, maybe a bit of gentle plagiarism, who knows? But we know that it works, right? And it's that really lovely...
0: You cannot blame a boy band for some gentle plagiarism.
1: It's the 1-4-5 chord, you know? Who owns it? It's like a 12-bar blues. It's very hard to definitively say who owns that. But it's so... Again, it's so joyful. It's so happy. I do like the message of it too, that it's just about being yourself, basically. The connection between that and horses too is that when Harry Styles was here last time, he played horses with Daryl Braithwaite. So he knows his local culture. So I'm all for that as well.
0: All right. Finally, where are you taking us?
1: So this one is a contemporary one. This one, all of this started with me with dance floors and weddings. This is a song that is just... everywhere at the moment. It always gets people up. It gets played at weddings too, as an alternative to like a bridal announcement. What's the Here Come the Bride with the song when brides come out, you know, to, or anybody getting married for that matter, to announce themselves. This is Ray, Where the Hell Is My Husband.
0: And you reckon this is the new bridal waltz?
1: Well, not quite the waltz. This is kind of the announcement. So if you go on the socials, people will play it, say, you'll see a bride or a groom for that matter emerging, sort of mouthing to this song as if to say, where is my husband? Then they come together, then they have a lovely time as a married couple. So people play this game with it. It's super, super sweet.
0: And did your sister do that at her wedding?
1: She was a bit too cool for it. We did try, but she was a bit too cool.
0: Thank you, Liz Jaffray.
1: Thanks, Renee.

British singer Ray is coming to Canberra for the Spilt Milk Festival in December, December the 12th. Over to you now, 0467 922 702. What do you reckon are the songs that get everybody, no matter how old you are, up onto that dance floor and out of your seat? Here's a good one. This is from Carolyn. It's a Bonnie Tyler classic.

That's frenetic, isn't it? It's 80s frenzy. I don't know if anyone could defy sitting still in their chair with that one. Good one, Carolyn. On the text line, Jamie says, what about this song?

dance floor hit, says Jamie. From Coffs Harbour. Greg is suggesting the song that used to get us all moving was Yaz.

Great suggestion, Greg. Colin reckons the song that gets everyone going, including my 5-year-old son and his great-grandmother, is this one.

That's great, isn't it? The five-year-old up there dancing with great-grandma. That's what it's all about. Sandy, the final song goes to you. Sandy says, I cannot choose between Stevie Wonder's Superstition and Ricky Martin's Living La Vida Loca. Well, we'll choose for you. A bit of the sort of South American touch.

0: Ricky Martin's actually Puerto Rican, so I should have said it's a Latin American touch. So many suggestions on the text line. Thank you for that. Louisa would have liked a bit of Right Round Like a Record, Baby. Yeah, that's a good song. Dancing Queen by ABBA. Shake Your Tail Feather, says Sue in Wurrunga. Vogue, says Evan in Foster. But this is fun. Someone's texted, I got married in Japan and all our Japanese friends did a great skit. I had a playlist going on the old iPod without realising that the Nutbush came on. And one by one, my aunties all got up. The two by two, then two by two, and then the rest of the family were all up doing the Nutbush. Our Japanese friends couldn't believe it and asked if it was a flash mob. I explained, no, it's an Australian traditional dance, the Nutbush. So, of course, they all got up. They all joined in. We had 70 Japanese off their trolleys doing the Nutbush. That would have been great.
1: What's really in the food we're eating?
2: A lot of the labels are not true.
1: A major Australian food investigation yields shocking results. Duped, a two-part special from Four Corners. Streaming now on ABC iView. Evenings with Renee Grosch.
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0: Let's turn our mind to the world of science and Lyndall Byford from the Australian Science Media Centre. Hello, welcome.
4: Good evening, Renee.
0: Where to start? Now, this is an interesting one, isn't it? Let's start with what Chinese researchers say might be the very first step towards refueling aircraft with light. Now, that is a wacky story.
4: It's pretty amazing, isn't it? And by aircraft's probably a little generous. We're talking about drones here. So drones these days we hear about more and more. They're used for everything from sort of delivering packages in some places to monitoring disasters and things like that. But at the moment, they need to land and have their batteries recharged or replaced. But these researchers from the Civil Aviation University in China essentially have developed a way to recharge them with a high-powered laser. So they've put what's basically a solar cell, a sort of modified type of solar cell, onto these drones, but it's a bit different from the solar cells on your roof. So the ones on your roof use silicon crystals. These use another material called perovskite, which is a bit more efficient than silicon, and it also works with different wavelengths of light, which is why they can charge it up with lasers rather than sunlight. But essentially, it's like having a sort of mini, very efficient solar panel on your drone. And the idea is you could kind of shine a very bright laser at these drones to kind of recharge them as they're flying.
0: So they would never have to come back to Earth.
4: Yeah, and the researchers think that could be particularly good when you're talking about drones in, you know, disaster areas or, you know, places that are quite hard to reach by people, and that as long as you could kind of track their path and somehow get the laser to them, then they could potentially keep flying for sort of much longer.
0: Fascinating. So we're not refueling passenger aircraft, refueling it with jet fuel with light.
4: No, not yet. That's a fair way off. And to be honest, even these drones, they've only tested them in the lab. So the next step is actually to see if they can do it flying out in kind of real world conditions. And then the other challenge is how you actually get these laser beams to them accurately and safely. So these are the sort of laser beams that people get in trouble for shining into aircraft and things like that, because they can be dangerous if they like shine in pilots' eyes and those sorts of things. So we need a way to be able to do this recharging safely, especially if you're talking about, you know, drones flying all over delivering our packages and things like that. You don't really want these high powered laser beams just shooting off in the middle of cities either.
0: No, indeed. Now, in terms of what attracts somebody to a supermarket item, I guess for me it's the price discount. What is it for you, Lyndall?
4: Oh, it depends whether my kids are with me or not. As I discovered in school holidays, if you take your kids shopping with you, not only do you come home with more junk food, but it costs you more than it normally does because they don't care about those price specials.
0: No, that's true. Yeah.
4: And look, that's along the lines of what these researchers have found actually in this research. They have been looking at what kids pay attention to in a supermarket. So they actually put eye tracking glasses onto 25 Aussie kids and had them essentially accompany their parents when they were doing their shopping. And they found the kids spend around a fifth of their time when they're shopping looking at those really prominent locations where they have specials near the ends of aisles and also near checkouts and those kind of extra displays and things like that that they have on the store. And that 99% of that attention is towards unhealthy products. So that really shows how effective our supermarkets are at sort of capturing our kids' attention onto unhealthy food.
0: Sorry, say that again. They spend a fifth of their time looking at...
4: in the supermarket, looking at the ends of aisles and the bits near checkouts, you know, the kind of really prominent locations that they put in supermarkets.
0: I would have thought it was more than a fifth of their time, 20% of their time. I would have thought they spent like 90% of their time doing that.
4: Well, this is based on where their eyes were kind of looking. So if you can imagine, you know, you're walking up and down the aisles with your parent, maybe in, tagging along next to them, you might be looking at your family, you know, your parents some of the time, having conversations and things like that. So there's lots of other things I guess they're doing in that, a reasonable chunk of their time. So it was sort of about 17%, which is about a fifth of their time. They are looking at those end of aisle locations. And the trouble with those locations is that they're generally promoting the junk food sort of products.
0: And of course, children are smaller than adults. And so their eye level is going to be lower. I'm sure that the supermarkets are very aware of that too.
4: Yeah, absolutely. And at the moment, you know, Australian supermarkets have a sort of voluntary regulatory code on things like, placement of junk food. But health experts have actually been calling on the government for some time to address the way our healthy and unhealthy foods are marketed to kids. The government's just recently done a feasibility report. And this idea of sort of restricting the placement of specials and price-based promotions in supermarkets so that they're not so in your face for kids is actually one of the things they said was definitely a sort of doable way that we could help our kids eat healthier. And in fact, the UK have just done that. They have banned buy one, get one free type deals on junk food, and they've also regulated supermarkets so that they can't put that unhealthy food in those prominent places.
0: Oh, okay. Where do they have to hide them? Down the very bottom of the middle aisle or the very top?
4: I think they just, you know, put them in the aisles where they're not kind of drawing attention to, those deals and maybe instead of the soft drinks on the end of the aisle, they're putting water or something far less exciting.
0: I can't see that happening here anytime soon, to be honest.
4: No, our supermarkets don't like being regulated, that's for sure.
0: No, and they also know what makes us tick. They know that it's going to be very exciting to see a big buy one, get one free special in the soft drink aisle.
4: Exactly.
0: And they often, at the end of the aisle, they'll always put, you know, so-called discounts. And I wonder whether they really are discounted items.
4: Yeah, exactly.
0: But as you say, kids don't care less about that. They just put it in the trolley and so be it.
4: They just see the shiny packaging with the cartoon characters and jump on it.
0: Mm. Linda Byford is here from the Australian Science Media Centre. Some of the stories are in the science media this week. Tell us about what's been discovered in terms of a microbiome for the Great Barrier Reef.
4: Yes, that's right. So microbiomes are a bit all the rage at the moment. You might have been hearing about how important they are for our health. So this is sort of all the bacteria and viruses and things that live on us and in us. But the Great Barrier Reef has one too. So Australian researchers have documented essentially the thousands of different microbes that are living on the Great Barrier Reef. So this has been led by the University of Queensland and the Australian Institute of Marine Science, and they took seawater samples from 48 reefs that make up the Great Barrier Reef, And then essentially looked at the DNA in those samples. And this is something that's only really become possible with the latest DNA sequencing technology. Because as you can imagine, if you sort of scoop up a bit of water, there essentially could be thousands of different microbes in there. And so the team had to untangle which bits of DNA belong to which microbes. And that takes up huge amounts of computer power that we didn't really have the ability to do until quite recently. So they've managed to find 500 new bacteria species that we didn't know existed before, and over 300,000 different kinds of viruses that are just living in the waters off the Great Barrier Reef.
0: 300,000?
4: Yep. And an incredible amount. And look, having that sort of inventory of all the bacteria and viruses living on our reef means that maybe we could use that to sort of start working out what makes a healthy reef, and how things like heat waves and storms might actually impact the reef at that sort of microscopic level.
0: That's insane.
4: It's a crazy amount, isn't it?
0: I mean, would that be true of every reef, or is the Great Barrier Reef, would it have distinctive viruses that are different to, say, over in Western Australia's Ningaloo Reef?
4: Well, I mean, some of the ones that they found there, for example, with things that previously scientists had suspected maybe were indicative of, like, contamination. But now the fact that they've sort of found them in these open water reefs is actually making them think these are just naturally occurring viruses that just exist in those waters, so we can't actually use them to look for contamination. So, yeah, it could be this is the first real microbiome of a reef that they've done, but it could be that the reefs on Ningaloo have quite different microbiomes.
0: I mean, it's just such a lot to kind of take in. You think of the damage that we as human beings do to waterways like a reef system, the amount of pollution we put into it, even just fishing and the stress that must have on a reef system.
4: Absolutely. And that's one of the things they think this actually might be useful for, is if you think these microbiomes form sort of almost the bottom layer of that food chain. So many of them can kind of turn light into sugars like plants can, and then they get eaten by krill and other plankton and things like that, and then those things get eaten by fish. And they actually think we might be able to use changes in the microbiome as a way to detect if fishing is happening illegally in places where it's supposed to be a marine reserve, for example, because we might see a sudden shift in this microbiome that you can just sample by essentially scooping up some seawater in various places. So it could give us a way to kind of monitor all those things that are going on with our reef.
0: Fascinating. Now, another story, this is Australian research. The number of UTIs, urinary tract infections, that people have across the world, it's a lot, isn't it? It's one of the most common infections.
4: Yeah, absolutely. I mean, you know, I'm a woman in my 40s. I don't know a woman in my 40s who hasn't had one. So, and in fact, nearly a third of women have had one before the age of 24. And some people, you know, have them multiple times a year. And if you've had one, you know that they are painful. And now researchers at Flinders University think they have found the group of nerves in the bladder that essentially helps detect UTIs and trigger all of those responses that you have in your body to help get rid of them, including that sort of need to pee more often.
0: So we didn't know we had those nerves before.
4: Well, we knew we had nerves there, but we didn't know what they did. So if you think about most of the nerves in your bladder work a bit like a fuel gauge. So they tell your brain how full or how empty it is and whether you need to go and pee or not. But this bunch of nerves, which sort of sit really close to the lining of the bladder, had sort of puzzled scientists because they stayed quiet whether the bladder was full or empty. They didn't have any kind of role in that normal emptying of the bladder. So they weren't quite sure what they did. So this research they've actually done in mice and looked at turning those nerves on and off when mice have UTIs. And that's how they've essentially worked out that these, when you have a UTI, that particular group of nerves becomes sort of hypersensitive, triggering pain and making you pee more often, which is sort of part of your body's natural way of flushing out that bacteria or that infection. So it's sort of explaining some of the biological processes that drive the pain and symptoms that you get when you have a UTI.
0: So now we know what drives kind of the trigger or the body's trigger response. Do we know how to prevent them?
4: Well, that's the next step, but you kind of need to understand how all these things connect to be able to develop treatments. So they are actually hoping that you could potentially, say, develop a treatment that targeted the pain part and maybe some of the urgency part, but still kept those important roles in fighting infection. So it kind of gives scientists another area to potentially focus some new treatments on.
0: Do men incur UTIs like women do commonly?
4: They can, but they're nowhere near as common, I guess, in men. They've got a slightly better plumbing system, if you like. They don't tend to develop UTIs as much as women do. It's definitely, by far more common in women than it is in men.
0: Very prevalent in the hospital setting, isn't it?
4: Oh, absolutely. And, some people can have 5 or 6 or 7, repeat episodes a year. And actually understanding why those kind of repeat episodes happen and how we can prevent them could save not only pain and suffering, but huge amounts of money, because they do end up, they can be quite dangerous. People can get delirium and things like that. Mm. They can really have quite severe health effects if we don't control them.
0: I don't know if you can answer this, but it's not just as simple as maintaining good cleanliness and bodily health, is it?
4: No, and that's it. So, some people sort of develop these recurrent UTIs, even with the best sort of hygiene, imaginable and looking after themselves. We don't really know why those kind of recurrent UTIs strike some people and not others, but a good way to try and sort of reduce your risk is to practice good hygiene and, make sure you wipe front to back and all of those sorts of rules that we should get taught when we're growing up. But, it even if you do all of that, it doesn't mean you won't get a UTI. And you can pick one up. 1 in 3 women by the age of 24, it's very, very common.
0: Mm. Gee, there's a broad spectrum of stories tonight from you, Lyndall.
4: I've taken you on a very, very broad tour.
0: Some of the good research, largely Australian research tonight, which is terrific. Thanks for your time, Lyndall, as always.
4: Pleasure, Renee.
0: Here's another song to get you up on the dance floor. This is Sandy's suggestion, a bit of Stevie Wonder. As we slide into finding out what's coming up on Nightlife.

0: Thank you very much, Stevie Wonder. Let's find out what's coming up for you with Nightlife after the 10 o'clock news. And it's not Phil Clark tonight. It's a surprise host. Hello, welcome, Rod Quinn.
1: Oh, Renee, what a delight, as always, to talk to you.
0: How are you doing?
1: I'm doing very well. Looking forward to tonight. It's going to be a great show.
0: Gee, you're going to have a lot of excited listeners that you...
1: Yes, so I believe.
0: But you're back.
1: They need to just... Calm down. Well, maintain that excitement.
0: They're all dancing now. We've had an hour of great music
1: dance songs.
0: Get you up out of your seat. So what are we rocking to after 10 o'clock?
1: Well, we're going to go back to 1951. I don't know if you've – well, I hope you've read this book. It's 75 years of The Catcher in the Rye.
0: Oh, yeah, right. Lovely.
1: One of the most influential books of all – well, of the 20th century. Let's not say all time, but certainly the 20th century. Two things I really find fascinating about The Catcher in the Rye. One is the incredible, it just created an immense phenomenon at the time. That's what I find amazing about it. Like, and this was in 1951, and books didn't necessarily do that. Certainly not books where a teenager is the main character. So we're going to talk about that, the whole phenomenon of The Catcher in the Rye. And then, of course, why it has persisted in 75 years. It is still perhaps just as well known today as it was then. And the fact that there has never been a movie version made of The Catcher in the Rye.
0: Oh, is that right? Who would make a good Holden Caulfield?
1: Well, forget it. It's never going to happen.
0: Why?
1: Because J.D. Salinger, the man that wrote the book, he didn't want a movie made out of it.
0: Oh, I see.
1: How about that?
0: See,
1: so we're going to talk about that. We're going to talk about a Japanese spy who came to Australia in 1941. We've got Wenli Ma at the movies as well with a really interesting new TV show. We've got The Challenge and the issue of the day. We'll look at, you know, gambling, that sort of stuff. Who does it and why you shouldn't? Or why you should.
0: Thank you, Rod.
1: Thanks, Renee.
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3: Hello, I'm Satyam Weinstein. Green Senator Sarah Hanson-Young is urging the coalition to work with her party to achieve the strongest gambling ad reforms possible. A Senate inquiry is currently examining Labor's laws to limit gambling ads on TV, radio and online during certain hours, but the Greens want stronger restrictions. Senator Hanson-Young says that while a total ban would be ideal, politics is about compromise.
4: Just like the tobacco industry is not allowed to advertise anymore. That's what people want. And I urge the Liberal Party and the Coalition, this is your moment to show that you're listening to the Australian people, to work with us across party lines to fix this bill.
3: The Royal Commission on Anti-Semitism has heard human error was to blame for police failing to notify the Jewish community about plans for a neo-Nazi rally outside New South Wales Parliament House. Gavin Coote reports.
5: The rally in November last year involved about 60 men who chanted anti-Semitic slogans, displaying a banner calling to abolish the Jewish lobby. Acting Deputy Commissioner Peter McKenna says police approved the protest application after seeking internal legal advice, but that the Jewish community was not advised.
6: I understand why that would upset the Jewish community, and they have our deepest apologies for not informing them of that.
5: Acting Deputy Commissioner McKenna says police again sought legal advice after the protest, with one person subsequently charged with publicly inciting racial hatred.
3: Russian officials say Ukrainian attacks have killed at least five people near the capital, Moscow. The BBC's Steve Rosenberg has more.
7: Russian officials say

0: that early this morning, an industrial park south of Moscow was attacked by drones. According to the governor of Moscow region, a fire broke out at a warehouse. An electricity substation and an administrative building were damaged too. At least five people were killed and six wounded. There's also been a drone attack on the St. Petersburg area. Russia's largest online retailer, Wildberries, confirmed that its warehouse there was on fire and that staff had been evacuated. Since last month, Ukrainian drones have attacked a string of Wildberries warehouses in Russia.
1: The European Commission has called for united action on border security after a chaotic influx of tens of thousands of migrants from Morocco into the Spanish enclave of Ceuta last week. Spain estimates that around 69,500 migrants have now returned to Morocco. The official death toll on the Spanish side of the border stands at 72, with 11 deaths on the Moroccan side. EU interior ministers are due to have emergency talks to discuss the issue. European Commissioner for the Mediterranean, Dubravka Šuica, says Europe must come together to tackle the migrant crossings.
2: We have to somehow defend our external border together. It's not only a Spanish issue, it's also a European issue, so it's a shared European responsibility, plus Moroccan issue. So both of them have to be on it.
1: Authorities in the south of France say wildfires have revealed a cache of 400 historic shells and munitions in the village of La Pause. Authorities say blasts during the fires, initially thought to be exploding gas cylinders, may have been World War II explosives detonated by the heat. Demining operations have now seen most residents return to their homes. However, the mayor says certain areas remain off limits. More than 180 houses in the area were destroyed by the fire. The mother of one of Melbourne's most notorious crime families, Kath Pettingill, has died aged 91. Pettingill was the mother of Victor Pearce and Trevor Pettingill, who were suspected of the 1988 Wall Street killings, in which two young police officers were murdered. Another of her sons, Dennis Allen, was suspected in more than 10 murders. The family's criminal history inspired the 2010 Australian film Animal Kingdom, in which Jackie Weaver played a matriarch inspired by Pettingill. Brisbane Broncos NRLW veteran Ali Brigginshaw has been suspended for three matches by the league's judiciary. The 36-year-old was found guilty of a Grade 3 dangerous throw charge after dumping Bulldogs fullback Taylor Preston headfirst into the ground during Sunday's clash in Wagga Wagga. The ruling means that Brigginshaw will miss games against the Raiders, Roosters and Titans before being eligible to return in Round 9. In her final season of playing NRLW, the four-time premiership winner had previously never missed a game for the Broncos. And in the NRL, Simi Sasingi is returning from injury for the Canberra Raiders lineup for this Sunday's game against the Newcastle Knights at Canberra Stadium. Joe Roddy will return to the bench. You're now up to date with the very latest from ABC News.
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6: Yes, we meet again. I didn't think we would, but here we are. And what a pleasure it is to be sitting in the Nightlife chair. Phil Clark will be back next Monday. He's away today, tomorrow and Thursday. I'm sitting in on those days on Nightlife across the nation on this Tuesday night. And across the Pacific Islands, the Southeast Asia via Radio Australia and around the world on the World Wide Web, we thank you very much for joining us on Nightlife tonight. 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You can hear that just in case you missed an answer when you're listening live and you think, what was the answer to that question? We'll actually have the challenge later on. 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The challenge as well, as all of our

0: podcast interviews are there for you to listen later, as we like to say. But we'd love to have you with us right now, in fact. Because coming up in our first hour, The Catcher in the Rye. It is 75 years since one of the most influential books of the 20th century was written. And why did it create such a sensation, or why is it still popular today? Our guest is Alexandra Jacobs from The New York Times. We'll talk about one of her favourite books, The Catcher in the Rye. On our Nightlife News Breakdown, Ron Meisen, the Financial Review's political correspondent, will report from the Press Gallery at Parliament House in Canberra. And then we go back to January 1941, 10 years before The Catcher in the Rye. 11 months before Pearl Harbor, a good-looking, dapper, well-dressed Japanese man sporting sunglasses and a notepad arrived in Australia. Major Hashida was a Japanese Army intelligence officer here to spy on wartime Australian cities. His notebooks and diaries survived the war, providing a real insight into Japan's intelligence activities. Historian Craig Colley has written about it in a new book. We will find out what this man was doing in Australia in 1941. We'll get our film and TV critic Wenli Ma's verdict on the latest Spider-Man instalment, Brand New Day, as well as the French film The Colour of Time and the TV series Furious. You take your chance with The Mighty Challenge after midnight in some parts of the country, a little bit earlier in other parts. And then the issue of the day, the former NRL player Luke Bateman has told a Senate inquiry that a gambling company offered him drugs while he was in the throes of gambling addiction. He made the comments in a Senate inquiry into gambling inducements. The looming in legislation is focused on gambling ads, but is it going far enough? What about looking at other gambling spaces like casinos, the dogs, scratchies, which are the most popular in Australia? Perhaps you gamble, you can stop anytime you like. It's just a bit of fun. Well, look at that tonight on Nightlife.
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0: You gamble. You can stop any time you like. It's just a bit of fun. Well, look at that tonight on Nightlife.
1: Hi, I'm Bridget Brennan with some news just for you. 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
0: Coming up tomorrow on Nightlife, did you look back at the TV that you used to watch in the 50s, 60s, 70s, even the 80s, and lament, it was so much better then? Well, of course it was. Ian Collis will be here to talk about his new book, Retro TV, but also those great shows that we used to watch. Ian Verinder is our finance expert, and our very special guest will be TV chef Matt Preston, who's just travelled around Australia and New Zealand, a little part of New Zealand, getting a taste for the very best produce. All that and much more tomorrow on Nightlife. But next up, 75 years of The Catcher in the Rye. So you've got 30 seconds to read the book again, okay?
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0: The Catcher in the Rye turns 75 this year. The novel that perfectly captured the inner turmoil and angst of a 16-year-old boy at the end of the 1940s is still fresh today. It was both of its time and timeless as well. It made J.D. Salinger's name as an author and partly ruined his career because nothing he wrote before or after that book ever matched its impact and popularity. It appealed to both teenagers and adults, and although those readers would not have realised it when it was first published in 1951, the book was way ahead of its time. The restlessness and disillusion that others would find in the 1960s and 70s was there in its pages 20 years earlier. The novel's hero, if that's the right word, is Holden Caulfield, and he became a cultural phenomenon as readers saw themselves in him or projected on him their own dreams, feelings, and insecurities. The story of The Catcher in the Rye unfolds as Holden Caulfield spends a weekend in New York after being kicked out of yet another boarding school. The book is really a series of encounters as he meets the mother of a schoolmate, some nuns, a pimp, a sex worker, former teachers, his sister Phoebe, a sort of girlfriend Sally Hayes, and quite a few more people while visiting the theatre and museums and plenty of bars. To talk about The Catcher in the Rye, its popularity, its enduring influence, we have a very special guest. She is a book critic for the main newspaper in the city where the book is set, Alexandra Jacobs from the New York Times. Alexandra, welcome to Nightlife.
5: Thank you so much for having me.
0: I must stress, you were not at the New York Times in 1951 when The Catcher in the Rye was released, but the book critic then gave the novel a very positive review, didn't he? Why was that, do you think?
5: Yes, he did. He called it unusually brilliant, and he really loved the rendering of the teenage speech and just how he just thought Salinger got it completely right, you know, the way that teens repeat themselves, the particular slang. And then the Sunday Book Reviewer, at the time we reviewed books twice, you know, we'd have the Daily Critic and then the Sunday Book Review Critic. And the Sunday Reviewer did what a lot more people would do in the future, and Ivan did in my first draft of this piece until I realized what a cliche it was, and that was to write in an imitation of Holden's voice. So, you know, I cannot tell you how many reviews have started, you know, if you really want to know the truth.

0: whatever. So, I think it was just incredibly fresh to read this book that was written in what was then very contemporary teenage language.
1: Would you describe it these days as YA, young adult? Was that even a genre back in 1951?
0: It absolutely was not a genre, I would say, except for maybe I remember there was a series of books called Junior Miss, but I don't think it certainly wasn't a genre the way it is today. And in fact, Catcher in the Rye was intended for adults. It wasn't aimed at teenagers. It wasn't being marketed at teenagers. They just wound up picking it up.
1: So was it an overnight success? Was it a sensation, even the way that some books are?
0: Oh yes, I mean, much more than a book these days is in the, I think it was reprinted 8 times in the first 2 months and 30 weeks on the bestseller list and more than that. It got picked up. It didn't go away. I think there was a slight lull in its popularity, but then it just picked up again 10 years later and has just kept on going. It's never been out of style.
1: So why was it such a hit at the time? What was the gap in the market, perhaps, that the Catcher in the Rye filled?
0: Well, first of all, I think you have to remember Salinger already had a reputation as a short story writer for The New Yorker and for the magazines that were then known as the Slicks. So there was tremendous excitement about his first novel. I mean, bear in mind, TV was around, but it was still pretty new. And Elvis Presley wasn't a superstar yet. Obviously, there were no smartphones, so there weren't as many demands for people's attention. And so this book was an event for everybody in a way that I don't think we can fully understand today. But for teens specifically, I think it was more like reading it had a whiff of rebellion. It was full of curse words and these whiffs of sex and drinking and all these other things that teenagers, who are this whole new demographic category with disposable income, that they hadn't had before, were not supposed to be doing in 1950s America. I really think it was that forbidden fruit thing.
1: The America of the 1950s is often seen as this decade of complacency with Eisenhower in the White House. It was a time of consumerism, of prosperity. These men had returned from World War II, and J.D. Salinger was one of them, and they just got on with family life in the suburbs, that it wasn't this time of revolution. But that's simply not true, is it? Because
0: It's absolutely not true. I mean, if
1: Elvis, you mentioned, and rock and roll and Rosa Parks and James Dean and Marlon Brando. Where does the Catcher in the Rye fit in that? Because that's right at the very start. It's 1951. It's not 1955.
0: Yeah, I mean, I think it was giving voice to the same thing that I don't know if you've ever seen the great William Wyler movie, The Best Years of Our
1: Yes,
0: Lives.
1: very much so.
0: I highly recommend it to all your listeners who haven't seen it. I think it's the same thing where there's this disconnect. The men are coming back from war and they're expected just to get on with it. And America's booming because the war machine has primed the economy. They've seen like the most horrific carnage. Tens of millions of people have died in many different ways, and they've seen it themselves. Some of them are very young. And then there's the atomic bomb. And you're just being told, oh, go back to normal. We're the good one. It's the good war and America won and we're the heroes. And it's like their experience doesn't fit into the domestic narrative, and there isn't a language for trauma the way there is now. I mean, they called what we now call PTSD, they call battle fatigue. You're just supposed to deal with it, whatever you'd experienced. And so I think, although Holden Caulfield is not a he's a spoiled teenager. He's not, but you can sense reading between the lines of Catcher in the Rye, you can sense this sort of, hey, like I'm being told one thing by the big marketing machinery and it's not what I'm feeling. What is going on here? This is ridiculous. I mean, if you consider how were people supposed to process what had just happened?
1: Yeah. But as you mentioned, Holden Caulfield, he's 16 years old. He was not in the war, and presumably he had a perfectly good war. He was living in New York, or he was away at some prep school.
0: When I first read it, I wasn't sort of conscious of it as a post-war novel in that sense. I mean, only when I started reading about Salinger's life did I sort of, bash my forehead and say, oh, it's so obvious. And a lot of critics would argue with me, I think. But I, as I wrote in the piece, I think Catcher in the Rye is about survivor guilt. Like there's this fantasy of saving children playing in a field. Since when do groups of children play in a field and fall off a cliff? It's like, what could be more of a kind of that's my what once I read about Salinger's activity in these various, and someone said, I mean, he fought more battle, he was like saw more combat and in specific important theaters of war than like maybe any American writer of that era, you know. I mean, it wasn't like Hemingway, not to disparage Hemingway, but like, you know, he wasn't like driving he was literally there on
1: D-Day, on the beaches of D-Day. He helped, or he was part of the troops that liberated the concentration camps as well. He saw the very worst of World War II.
0: He saw the very worst of it. And so I can't not let that inform my rereading of the novel. It's like, even, you know, some say, oh, so Holden Caulfield's, you know, the main thing of the novel is Holden's mourning the death of his brother Allie from leukemia. And you know, someone was like, oh, it's like Allies, you know. Now that could be unconscious, but you can't not see that. I'm not saying Salinger intended it, but, you know, I think books do kind of get away from their authors a bit, and this one certainly has, maybe more than most. We're
1: talking about The Catcher in the Rye, 75. So who was reading it then? You're saying that it was read by everybody, not just the adults that maybe it was written for, but the teenagers who it was written about. What about girls and women? Did they embrace it as well?
0: I mean, I think they did. You know, I think it's certainly in the 60s, I like 10 years after it was published, or 15 years, I don't think there was a real feminist critique of Catcher in the Rye till later. And that, I think that rereading it, I think that's partly because, you know, Holden's pretty much an equal opportunity. He kind of dismisses so many people that he meets. And actually, I mean, you know, the novel's all about Holden. I mean, it's very much it's not a tapestry or tableau of you know, it's not like, I don't know, Trollope. I mean, it's from the perspective of Holden. But you see that some of the characters he's most warm toward and sympathetic toward, even when he's sort of putting the moves on them or whatever, they're girls and women. So, you know, I'd forgotten about the mother on the train. That scene really reminded me of The Graduate, you know, when he runs into his classmate's mother on the train and he finds her attractive and he starts sort of spinning a tale to, you know, he's trying to charm her. And but I just thought that was that, you know, I saw the full humanity of that woman in that moment. I didn't think, oh God, you know, even when he meets with the prostitute in the hotel room and, you know, he feels sad about her circumstances and she winds up stabbing him in the back and like sicking the doorman on him. But, you know, and then of course there's his sister Phoebe. I mean, I think all of us who read it when we were young, and many of us snuck it. And I just remember thinking Phoebe was so wonderful, and that he actually was saved by his little sister. I, as a little sister, was endeared, very much endeared by that. You know, it wasn't now, of course, when you come to read about Salinger later, you're like, oh boy, maybe this wasn't so great, his fascination with young, innocent girls. But, you know, we can leave that be for the moment.
1: He has the encounter with the prostitute, but he also has an encounter with some nuns. So it's kind of both ends of the spectrum there.
0: That's right. Exactly. And, you know, the nuns, I feel like the thing about Holden is he likes you or he doesn't, you know. It's like and I feel like he sees both sides. Like he's fair. I feel like he's fair to people. He sees, you know, he admits that Stradlater, the conceited roommate, is actually pretty good looking and whatever. You know, Stradlater makes him mad because he's probably having sex with the girl that Holden liked, whatever. But he observes people for what they are and sort of in his way seems to see them in their fullness. So I think women and girls sense that, although I've heard since, I mean, I know some teenage girls who sort of shrug these days, you know, teenage girls these days are much more empowered and see, you know, demanding of representation, rightly so. And I think some of them don't find anything to connect with in this book, but that's okay.
1: But do girls have their own book? Would The Bell Jar be the female version of Catcher in the Rye?
0: Yeah, I hadn't considered that until I did my rereading for the 75th. But I do think The Bell Jar is sort of the closest version, only because, you know, I don't even think I caught the first time around. You know, this is a very rich book. It's short, but I do think you see new things on each rereading, which is the mark of a truly great work. And I hadn't remembered that it was sort of framed from Holden being in a sanatorium of some sort, or, you know, in some kind of institution. I just completely forgotten that. I forgot that it was all framed as, this is the story of how I had a nervous breakdown, you know? So I think The Bell Jar, and the other reason I think The Bell Jar is a good novel to compare it to is because they both take place in this very sort of this glamorous midtown, mid-century Manhattan, yeah. You know, like in her case, it's based on her Mademoiselle and her editorship there. And again, yes, you see the phoniness, like this idea of like, oh, we're all supposed to be, you know, writing about lipsticks or whatever it is, or listening to records. And actually we have a profound feeling of alienation and angst.
1: Holden Caulfield constantly goes on about his dislike for so-called phonies. Is this just typical adolescent talk, do you think? I mean, was it the first flowering of this age of post-war discontent? Is Holden a phony himself? Is he actually talking about himself?
0: I don't think he's a phony so much. Maybe now they diagnose him with ADHD, you know, which I don't think would be the right diagnosis. But, you know, I don't think he's a phony so much as a searcher. He is a privileged kid, and he's not aware of his privilege. You know, he's not aware of how much having money and living on what presumably is the Upper East Side, or you know, having a father as a corporation lawyer. He doesn't have a tremendous amount of gratitude for his fortunate circumstances, but come on, he's grieving. I mean, his brother died, and nobody seems to be giving him the support he needs to deal with that grief. I don't know. I don't think he's a phony. I think he's a teenager. He's sensitive, and he's still a boy. He has feelings, and being a man in this era, you're being told to be tough about your feelings. There's not the sensitive New Age man model that happens later in the 1970s, and, you know, this is his expression of that kind of disconnect, to use that horrible word again.
1: Alexandra Jacobs is our guest from the New York Times. We're talking about The Catcher in the Rye. It is a slim book, 220 pages in my copy. And the story, for those who haven't read it, is a very simple one. It's Holden Caulfield, the 16-year-old from a very well-off family. He's kicked out of his latest prep school and spends the following weekend just meeting people. It's really just a series of encounters with friends, family, and strangers, and really dismisses a lot of them. There's the nuns that he likes. He loves his little sister. And then he worries about the ducks in Central Park. What happens to them when the lake freezes over? What's this all about?
0: Well, I mean, yeah, I think, you know, he talks about Hollywood and how phony it is. His older brother works there, who's a great writer, but has like sold out to Hollywood. He talks about sex. He talks about his brother dying. He's clearly working through his grief. All the authors he likes, you know, he's a dropout, or he's not even a dropout. He's been expelled. And he's not good at school, but he does love English. And he says he's illiterate, but in fact, he's reading Isaac Dinesen and Thomas Hardy. I mean, I would give anything to have my children reading these books, you know. But I think the thing with the ducks, and the really significant moment for me, is when he's talking to Sally and Phoebe, you know, just this wish to get out and go live in the country and escape, which is what Salinger wound up doing, you know, and escaping this sort of craving he has for purity and a simple life, and a life that is about concentrated, focused relationships, rather. I mean, it's funny that, you know, Sally is saying to him, you're crazy. Like, we can't, what are we going to live on? And like, what are, you know, in her upper class urban framework, she can't see Holden as anything as like a prep school boy who could be a prospective husband if he went the path that his father did and became a corporation lawyer or a banker. Like, she can't imagine that they would be just in love and go live in the country simply, you know? And I think there's that undercurrent is very strong in the book. It is a rejection of sort of urban, corporate, money. I don't, you know, I hesitate to say capitalism, because it's become such a trendy word to invoke dismissively. But I do think if you go on and look at how Salinger lived his life, It was in pursuit of that kind of purity and very, you know, at tremendous cost to other people, it seems. But you know, it was he rejected like all the kind of trappings of fame. I mean, this book made him a celebrity.

0: and he just said no way. And yet, crazily, he wound up being, you know, I think in rejecting the rituals of celebrity that America demands from its people, you know, that he wound up being like the legend, you know, that no one can get enough of.
1: On Nightlife on ABC Radio, you're with Rod Quinn, and we are talking with Alexandra Jacobs from the New York Times about the 75th anniversary of The Catcher in the Rye by J.D. Salinger.
2: There is a scene late in the book where Holden thinks that a man who might be gay could be making a move on him. What does that tell us about him as well? And how important is that scene in the book? And, you know, is that just a fear that a lot of young men have? Oh, I might be gay, or this guy might be
0: homosexual panic. Yeah. I mean, I don't know. I personally think people read a little too much into that scene. I know Holden has in recent years, I think people have questioned whether he's queer coded or even in recent years, I think not long after the book came out, some people were saying, oh, well, he's clearly, this book is about homosexuality and like worrying about that. I think that it was so common then for whatever, gay people were by and large not out of the closet. They were still very much in the closet, you know, Stonewall hadn't happened. I mean, it just, I think that's all sort of within, I think even if you were a gay person, a gay young boy or a gay teenager, you would likely react to, you know, an older, whatever, it doesn't matter. I mean, no older person should attempt that kind of weird intimacy. It doesn't matter if you're straight or gay, you know? So I just don't think there's that much there in those kinds of sort of, I mean, what people can see in the book what they want, but I think it's just fully, it's fully of a piece with the way it was treated in society then, just as the sexism is, you know, like when he's commenting on Sally's cute little skirt or whatever, like the girls, the way he talks about the girls' figures and stuff. I mean, it's just, I don't know, maybe someone else would see more in it, but I just kind of, I blew pretty much right past that.
2: The book is not universally loved, we should say. It has had its many critics over the years. Do they have a point? What are the faults of the book, do you think? It's not perfect.
0: Well, no. I mean, I think it's an almost perfect novel, but part of that is that it's so short. It's not really, the bar is lower for a book that short. I mean, it's almost novella length. It's really just not that long. You know, it's all from, again, like I said before, it's all from Holden's point of view. So if you want a novel that's a tapestry, this isn't it. I think it's a very vividly, almost technicolor portrait of a teenager's psyche from that time. Yeah, and if you had no interest in New York City, forget it. And the rich person thing is real. I personally love how it shows the sort of porous boundaries between rich and poor that exist in New York, though, because I think that, yeah, if you're from the city, if you're from New York City, which I am, there's a specialness to this novel because it preserves so many of the details that are still what make this city great. Now, if you were not interested in New York, you know, or if you hated New York, I think this, it would be very hard to get into this book because it's such a novel of its time and place. And a lot of the pleasure of it for a contemporary New Yorker is, oh my God, that's still, you know, the zoo is, the carousel's still there, or the just seeing that, the nostalgia. When you walk through New York City, all these landmarks, many of these landmarks are still there. And it gives you that wonderful eternal feeling that a book can give.
2: I love that New York is such a character in the book. The Fifth Avenue, Central Park, the Natural History Museum, Metropolitan Museum of Art, there's a long scene set in that, all the various hotels and bars. I mean, in a way, it's kind of a little bit like Breakfast at Tiffany's.
0: Yes.
2: It's set kind of roughly at the same time. As a New Yorker, how important is it to you? Obviously very important.
0: It's very important. I mean, it was just everywhere when I was growing up. That book, that, you know, the paperback, was everywhere. And it was almost like, as I say in the piece, it was like the Bible, you know. It was like you wouldn't have a copy of the Bible in your drawer. You'd have a copy of Catcher in the Rye. And then, of course, you get into the idea of that. This book is a book that inspired several assassins. You know, maybe some of them were copycats, but it took on this dark valence once, you know, after John Lennon was murdered, but that only added to the layered New York aspect of it. I mean, John Lennon was murdered at the Dakota, you know, in totally Holden's backyard, basically. So it's one of the fundamental texts of my life. That said, I completely understand people who are like, this doesn't mean anything to me, you know.
2: But why does it mean something to you then, given that you're born a long time after the book is published? You're not a 16-year-old or restless 16-year-old in the wake of World War II. You know, you haven't been kicked out of a prep school. I mean, this book was not written about you, wasn't even written for you. Why does it mean so much to you?
0: I think it was one of the first books I read. It was, frankly, I read it for the sex. I mean, I feel like it was lying around my parents' apartment, my family apartment, which, by the way, turned out, I found out researching this piece that I grew up two blocks from where Salinger grew up, which really freaked me out. So of course it made sense to me, you know, because his landmarks were my landmarks, like the Central Park or whatever. I read it. I was like, oh, like he's got a prostitute, you know. I mean, all these things were sort of, it was a whiff of this glamorous adult world that was being conveyed to me by someone not that much older than me when I first read it. So I just think the books you read when you're young, you know, they stay with you. And Catcher has never, in a way, it's just never left my side. And again, it only becomes richer the more I learn about Salinger's life. And again, even upon rereading, I personally feel it not only holds up, it kind of gained strength once I became more mature. Like when I was young, I was like, oh, Phoebe, you know, Phoebe saves him. And now, of course, I relate to the mother, the mother of the classmate. Now I'm Mrs. Robinson, you know.
2: So is it still widely read? Do young people, teens and adults still read it?
0: Yeah, I mean, as I report in the piece, I mean, it sold 80 million. It's still selling. I think the last time people were talking about how much it had sold, it was 65 million. It's up to 80 million. I think it sells something like a million a year. Salinger's, his son, who's partly in charge of the estate, has made, you know, he got it digitized. I think it's still challenged in schools. All that's kind of the fact that it stays on those lists and that it's still challenged kind of shows you how daring and revolutionary it was. And I think keeps that said, I don't think it's an automatic read for teens the way it was when I was growing up. And I think that has to do with the fact that they have so many other options for rebellion and for entertainment that, I mean, it's laughable, the contrast. Like they have, you know, they could take, it seems to me now Catcher is more of an option than, you know, it's not a universal thing. Like if they pick it up and they don't like it, they're going to put it right back down again. I don't think it's assigned as much because, you know, Holden's a young, white, rich, spoiled teenager, and I think there's much more demand for representation in schools. So as I said in my piece, it's like it got censored by the right and then it started getting canceled by the left a little bit, not only because of whatever that there's some old-fashioned stuff in the book about women, but also and you know there it's all about white people, whatever, but also it's the learning about Salinger's life and his relationships with, you know, very young women and sometimes even girls. I mean, I think that spooked a lot for a lot of people that now that would be an immediate no. They wouldn't tolerate, an author who was like creepy or in that way.
2: With the possible exception of The Secret History, I can't think of a book this successful and important that became part of the zeitgeist that has not been made into a movie. Why hasn't it ever been filmed or turned into a miniseries or a streaming series these days?
0: Well, yeah, people have tried. I mean, Salinger, who was, again, about as famous as a short story writer could be at that time, he had a short story published in The New Yorker, which was his preferred venue, called Uncle Wiggily in Connecticut. And he let Hollywood option it, and they made it into a movie called My Foolish Heart that was just a complete, you know, distortion of what he'd written and you know, basically bore no resemblance to his story. And he was so disenchanted, even though he loved the movies. I mean, he liked watching movies. He liked watching TV. He wasn't like some kind of Luddite when it came or super precious about the movie business, but he did not want his work to be distorted by other people. I mean, he fought even with editors. That's why he and William Shawn had such a close relationship, because Shawn was so respectful of his words.

0: and maybe even to a fault. So, he would not let permit it to happen. I mean, I think he considered letting it be made into a play, but then he said he would have to play Holden, and like he had all these specifications that made that impossible. As long as his heir is in control, it will not be a movie. But that said, people have made movies. I mean, you could argue that the entire oeuvre of Wes Anderson is owed to J.D. Salinger. I mean, I think one of his movies was like an exact reverse of the Salinger story. It was like
1: Rushmore.
0: about a, yeah, that's right, exactly. And then there was Igby Goes Down. I mean,
1: Yeah.
0: people have done kind of like Catcher-inspired movies, but there's not going to be one. And I think, yeah, I just think, and I mean, are people aren't making movies in the same way anymore, I mean, I think now that people want established IP that's very fresh in people's minds. And I think even as Catcher in the Rye continues to resonate with readers and the people who love it, I'm not sure it has that kind of IP value that that it did even up until the early 2000s. I don't know. I mean, I don't know enough about the movie business, but I also think there's something mythical and magical about a book that exists, whose imagery exists only in its reader's head. And Salinger was very careful to, he liked the first cover, but he was very strict about the subsequent editions, American editions of Catcher in the Rye, very plain, again, adding to this Bible-like feeling about it. The typography only, not even an author photo. That's very special. It sets it apart in a world that is so image-centric that it's like one of the last books that exists. The images exist only in our head, and I think that's wonderful.
1: On ABC Radio, on Nightlife, you're with Rod Quinn, and in our first hour tonight, we're looking back at 75 years of The Catcher in the Rye, and our guest is Alexandra Jacobs from The New York Times. Billy Joel and his late 1980s anthem, We Didn't Start the Fire, which, okay, I admit it's not a scientific study, but he lists a lot of people and places from America around the world in that baby boom era. He names three novels: Stranger in a Strange Land, Peyton Place, and Catcher in the Rye. So how did Catcher in the Rye survive being dismissed as just a baby boomer favorite?
0: Listen, look, I'm very fond of Billy Joel, but in the case of that particular song, don't we think it was all about what rhymed with what? I mean, also, has anyone still read those other two books?
1: Well, Peyton Place was, when we talk about
0: Yes, it was huge.
1: phenomenon, I mean, that was the phenomenon at the end of the 50s. It's an interesting thing that Catcher in the Rye is at the start of the 50s and Peyton Place is kind of towards the middle and the end. And that was a total, you couldn't have imagined Peyton Place without Catcher in the Rye.
0: I mean, listen, my guess is that, think about it, the late 80s, I mean, the 80s was the era. I think three or four gunmen, most famously Mark David Chapman, but the John Hinckley Jr., Catcher in the Rye had a dark association in that decade, which is the decade that I first became acquainted with it. It was like, I think that, it was in the news, and Salinger was still alive. I think part of why it survived being dismissed by later generations is because the myth around Salinger continued, because he was so reclusive for so long. And I think he got on the phone with a journalist or two. It would make we put it on the front page of the New York Times when he finally talked to somebody about his reclusiveness. And the myth around Salinger has only grown. And those other authors, I don't think people can even name them. I mean, I think that people's curiosity about Salinger is never ending. Like, was he writing all that time? Is there a pile of unpublished work? His son has promised that there're going to be more books. I mean, that keeps the excitement going in a way that is, again, very rare, because with most people nowadays, you got people writing too much. They've got like franchises, they've got other people writing for them. Like John le Carré has a whole there's I just saw a galley for a book who's being written by another guy using the Le Carré brand. And Salinger, it's the opposite. He's kept it very tight. So there's been tremendous speculation outside the work and mythologizing of the various characters and overlaps in the little work that we have, and hope that there will be more.
1: Stranger in a Strange Land, I suppose, was the first of some of the great science fiction novels. And Peyton Place was the first of an entire genre, and it's kind of been forgotten, whereas all the others have gone on. The movie version of Peyton Place, I think, was nominated for Best Picture at the Oscars.
0: Yeah. No, it's very curious what survives and what doesn't. And I don't think I really got at this enough in the piece, but I think one of the most fascinating things about Salinger is how, in resisting the American branding and celebrity machinery, he made his work immortal, you know, and I think there will be sustained interest in him for another 25 years, if not more.
1: Okay, so, you talk about the generation. In a generation from now, when Catcher in the Rye turns 100, will we still be talking about it? Will there still be this interest, this fascination? Because by that stage, Salinger will be a character from history. He will be long dead. And teenagers, who knows what teenagers will be like in 25 years?
0: I mean, here we are in the era of artificial intelligence. I mean, I worry less about what Catcher in the Rye's reputation will be in another 25 years, and more about will we be reading books at all? Like, I have one child who reads constantly, and one who really has to, you know, it's got to be assigned or encouraged, and I can see it. I can see people returning to novels as a sort of way to get away from their phones but I can also see artificial intelligence churning out so much material and, you know, sort of cheap romanticy. I mean, because those are areas of publishing that are thriving in unexpected ways. And we don't have the infrastructure to support the way that J.D. Salinger was supported by The New Yorker and the publishing structures around him. It's unheard of now. You know, it just doesn't, it's a very niche. I mean, I don't know what it's like in Australia, but here there's a lot of kind of hand-wringing over this. So I think its reputation will be solid, but I don't know. Yeah, I don't know. I mean, I think its length helps a lot. I think the fact that some of it might depend on what the new material, if it's ever released, looks like. Like, if it's any good, I think that will keep the Salinger madness going, the craze, the interest. If there's depth and beauty to the work, you know, there'll be a whole bunch of more pieces, you know, about Salinger. And if not, I mean, I think it'll be a classic, like the way Shakespeare is a classic. I do, you know, I think it'll be around. If its reputation survived Me Too and sort of whatever was going on in the last 15 years politically that was reassessing work, if Catcher in the Rye survived that, I think it can definitely go another 25 years.
1: I love the sensation aspect of it. I love the cultural phenomenon part of it. These days, they tend to be series of books, like Harry Potter or something like that. I can't think of the last time a novel was published that caused an immediate sensation and became a cultural phenomenon or a touchstone for so many people.
0: Yes, and that it kept going. I mean, we were just talking in the office about, I guess, the anniversary. Another book we're thinking about is Jonathan Franzen's The Corrections. You know, that was published 25 years ago, and it was very big at the time, but I don't think it got that second wind and third wind that Catcher is always being rediscovered and reevaluated. And again, I think that's partly because it's short. It's very rich, but it's very short, and it's manageable for people. It's not, you know, it's just not that much of a commitment. It could be read very quickly and reread with new perspectives, reread at different times in one's life, and new things will be discovered. And but yeah, I agree with you. I mean, I have tremendous nostalgia is the wrong word because I didn't experience it, so I can't really know what it is to lose it. But the idea that a book like this could sit on the bestseller list for 30 weeks and everyone was talking about it, and then that it would have, you know, 10 years later, they'd be like, the kids are still reading Catcher in the Rye, and then, you know, another 20 years later, it's like, oh God, this book inspired, you know, John Lennon's assassin. I mean, I can't think of even more than The Secret History. I cannot think of something that is sort of embedded in America in quite that way. And I think it deserves it. For Salinger's service to this country alone, I can't help but love the man. Whatever, you know, whatever the ill after effects were, whatever his personality, I wound up my research for this piece with just tremendous affection for this guy, J.D. Salinger, and his creation of Holden Caulfield.
1: Not just America, but the fact that we're talking about it here in Australia means that it resonates throughout the world. Yeah. Alexandra Jacobs from the New York Times, thank you so much for talking about The Catcher in the Rye.
0: And you better stop me now or I'll keep going. But really a pleasure. Thank you for having me.
1: It's our pleasure. Alexandra Jacobs, The New York Times.
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1: You know, you'd have to be about 90 to have read it as a teenager, you know, late 80s perhaps, when the book first came out, 951. If you did, I'd love to hear from you, by the way. If you read it in your 20s, in your teens, not 1951, but who knows, 1991, 2001, did The Catcher in the Rye have an effect on you, a good effect, we would hope? Or was there another book that you thought, oh, this author, they know exactly what I'm thinking. I know this character that I'm reading about because that person is me. How do they know about it? We'd like to hear from you. 1-300-800-222. 1-300-800-222. Thanks very much to everyone with many, many, many kind words, saying how much they're enjoying me back on the radio. Well, call us now, 1-300-800-222. You can text as well, 0467-922-702. I don't even have those numbers in front of me, and yet, strangely, they're in my brain. I don't know why. Did The Catcher in the Rye have an effect, or did you, or were you affected by another book? We'd love to hear from you, 1-300-800-222. Deb says, I'm so enjoying this. It must be 55 years since I read Catcher. More recently, I read a memoir by a young woman who worked at his publisher and fielded and deflected letters from his fans. Yeah, was there a movie about that, Deb? It's been books written by, you know, his girlfriend, I think, and also, yeah, people who might have worked with him or worked closely, you know, adjacent to him. And look, there was that movie that that Alexandra Jacobs mentioned called Igby Goes Down, which was kind of a vague rewriting of Catcher in the Rye. Anyway, 1-300-800-222. James is with us. Good evening. Good evening, James.
4: G'day, Rod. I just tuned in the last few minutes. I only caught the tail end of that, but I'm sorry I missed it. But I read Catcher again about 2 years ago now, and I'm 54, right. And I'd read it in my 20s, and I found it even better. It's what I found so impressive was it's this extraordinary picture of a particular time and place. You get all these voices. There's just this cornucopia of voices, the cab drivers, the friends of friends, the teachers, the parents, all these little offshoots. It's always sort of branching out into these little pockets, and you never really know where it's going. And it's such an enormously evocative and sort of strangely what's the word? It's so atmospheric, just with voices.
1: Yes.
4: You know what I mean?
1: Of course, yeah, absolutely. I know exactly what you mean.
4: That's freakish, I think, that book.
1: The sense of place as well. I mean, as you go travelling around New York, really get a sense for it. Why'd you read it again?
4: Well, the same reason I read most books again. It just sort of popped up in one of those little libraries I was passing by, one of those things to put outside.
1: Street library,
4: I just like the cover. And I was just curious as well because I do like to reread things that that I read a long time ago and see whether they're, you know, you bring your whole life to them, obviously. And, it just struck me as an almost freakishly good riff. And it's just so convincing, and it's so It's not particularly challenging, but who cares? I mean, reading can be like eating chocolate. It's just so enjoyable.
1: All righty. James, thank you so much for that. No, really appreciate it. Thank you very much. 1-300-800-222 as we talk about the Catcher in the Rye. Chris has got an interesting take on it. G'day, Chris.
2: Hello, from St Kilda.
1: Yes, Chris.
2: An admirer of Salinger, and who started publishing after Salinger had published in New York, and he published a great deal in New York with John Updike.
1: Yep.
2: And Updike was a better writer.
1: Well, probably was too. He won the Pulitzer Prize, didn't he? And he wrote a whole series of books about that one character, Rabbit Angstrom.
2: Well, he wrote four, and he won the Pulitzer Prize twice. But he was an admirer of Salinger, but Updike is not nearly recognised as enough for being the great writer he was, and he was a great writer.
1: Perhaps he should have stopped after one book.
2: Well, he wrote 60 odd.
1: Yeah, that's right.
2: Several of them weren't that great. But, Updike was... Well, Martin Amis, you know, said that there were the three great prose writers in the 20th century. It was Joyce, Nabokov, and Updike.
1: Well, there you go.
2: He didn't mention J.D. Salinger, who was a great... It was a fine book.
1: Yeah.
2: But, you know, bugger him.
1: Well, that's all very well, Chris, but it did not... I think you can say that John Updike did not have the effect on society that The Catcher in the Rye did. I'm not saying it's a better book or a greater book or anything like that. We're talking about the influence and you know, all these years later. I mean, a lot of people are not talking about John Updike and the Rabbit books.
2: Well, I am.
1: Well, fair enough. Chris, thanks, mate. I appreciate it. Thank you very much. Yeah, well, there's nothing wrong with that. A couple of people have said, what about Ferris Bueller's Day Off? It's an interesting comparison. Certainly, you wouldn't have had Ferris Bueller without Holden Caulfield. Damien in Erskineville says, I read it in the 70s. It was marvellous. It swept me along and it still inspires me with its recollections. I must read it again. P.S. I love the energy of New York. Jade in Perth says, I had heard of Catcher in the 90s through the film 6 Degrees of Separation, but only read it a couple of years ago. We're losing that. When I taught it in a Year 11 English class, it resonated surprisingly well with contemporary teenagers. I'm not surprised. Julie says, I never read it. Always thought it was a boys' book. Julie, read The Bell Jar then. Bernadette in Swan Valley says, on Catcher, I'm 67, but I bought a copy at a secondhand bookshop recently because I hate that I haven't read it. Can't wait to get it out. Thanks very much for that, Bernadette. I had to read Catcher in the Rye for the HSC in New South Wales in 1984. I remember absolutely nothing about it.

0: As a 15-year-old, I recall the line where he's talking to the psychiatrist and said he felt like he was falling and couldn't grab to stop himself. I identified with this description and experienced it many times. I'm okay, but I found it amazing as an internal journey. Thank you very much for that. Another one says, I read Catcher, age 14. In 1970, as a schoolboy in Hobart, it was a life changer. It haunted my mind. For years, I thought it was marvellous. For years to follow, I thought it was marvellous and oddly filled me with great hope. Thanks, Martin. In Fitzroy, Jane in Darlinghurst. G'day, Jane.
1: Hi, Rod. Thanks for the great interview. She was great, wasn't she?
0: Wonderful. Great writer too, Alexandra Jacobs. Read her stuff in the New York Times.
1: I will. When I was in year eight at a selective girls' high school in the 70s, our year eight teacher, English teacher, read it to us and told us not to tell our parents.
0: Wow. I wonder if the parents had snuck a copy and were reading it themselves.
1: I don't know. My parents weren't. it's a wonderful book, and I've taught it many times as well.
0: And how has it changed the way you teach it to, you know, different generations perhaps or different years?
1: Oh, well, it hasn't changed. I mean, and kids respond to it really well. They love it.
0: I'm pleased to hear it. Jane, thanks so much for that.
1: Thank you, Rod.
0: Alan in Cumnock says, I read Catcher as a 16-year-old in 1963 and thought Holden as a spoiled, over-entitled brat. Alan, I would think, yes, anyone reading that book would think that. That's exactly what he is, I think. That's just my feeling anyway. John in Epping says, as a teenager, Jack Kerouac had a profound effect on the direction I took in life. Thank you. I read the book while studying English at university in 1970, age 19. I was so entranced by it that I was going to name my daughter Phoebe. I had two sons. I'll never forget Holden's revulsion of his roommate cutting his toenails over their shared floor. Exactly right. All righty. Maybe one or two more ticks after the news, but then we've got the nightly news breakdown after the latest news.
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0: ABC News with Noni Edwards. Home Affairs Minister Tony Burke has postponed a scheduled appearance at the National Press Club this week, where it's understood he was set to unveil sweeping cuts to migration. The ABC understands the proposal was considered by Cabinet on Monday and was internally contentious. Three sources familiar with the government's thinking told the ABC the minister had been preparing a package of measures to achieve a quick and drastic cut to net migration in a bid to quell public anger and growing support for One Nation. The speech is expected to be rescheduled and the reasons for the delay are unclear. Former Prime Minister, meanwhile, Kevin Rudd has accused One Nation leader Pauline Hanson of looking to divide the country as the Senator's party surges in the polls. One Nation has retaken the lead ahead of Labor on the primary vote, according to a poll conducted by the Australian Financial Review, Redbridge Group and Accent Research. It's the fourth time the lead has changed between the two parties in as many months. Mr Rudd says Senator Hanson offers no tangible policies.
1: Well, it's very easy to play the politics of protest. It's very hard to do the grinding business of government. The easy business of politics is simply to act as a protest vector and then lace it and spice it with the politics of race. That's what Mrs. Hanson's been doing.
0: The spread of bird flu in Victoria is raising concerns about the potential impact on Phillip Island's little penguin colony, home to more than 40,000 birds. Jack Colantuono has the story.
2: Conservationists fear an outbreak of H5N1 on Phillip Island could devastate the little penguin colony if the virus reaches the area. Victoria has recorded 8 confirmed cases of the virus, with 102 cases confirmed nationwide. Environment Victoria Nature Campaigns manager Chris Scheringa says the outbreak could become a catastrophic wildlife emergency if the virus spreads.
3: It's quite distressing for wildlife carers to have to witness and see.

0: see the impacts.
1: Phillip Island Nature Parks says it's closely monitoring the highly contagious H5 bird flu and is preparing for the potential arrival of the virus on the island.
2: The federal government is looking to patch a part of its controversial so-called widow tax legislation, which presents unfavourable tax conditions to divorcees, surviving spouses and domestic violence victims. Under the proposed changes, Australians who inherit an investment property from their spouse would not lose any existing negative gearing access, with the existing conditions effectively following the inheritance. The proposal will be open for public consultation until August 21st. A senior New South Wales police officer defended the arrest of two people wearing Israeli flags during a pro-Palestinian protest in Sydney's CBD 2 days after the October 7 Hamas attacks on Israel. The Royal Commission on Anti-Semitism has heard the two were arrested for breach of the peace after engaging with a large group of anti-Israel protesters who were marching on the Sydney Opera House in 2023. Acting Deputy Commissioner Peter McKenna was questioned on why police appeared to take a harsher approach to the men wearing Israeli flags compared with the anti-Israel protesters.
3: When you reach arresting for breach of the peace, it is quite simply that it is imminent that there will be some type of violence or incident that public safety needs to be enacted. But I can understand totally why people would think that.
2: Yemen's Iran-aligned Houthis say they've hit a target at Saudi Arabia's Najran airport. There's been no immediate confirmation from Saudi Arabia. The Houthis say the strike was in response to what they described as Saudi drone incursions into the airspace in northwestern Yemen. The Houthis have imposed a naval blockade on Saudi Arabia in the Red Sea since last month in response to what they described as a Saudi siege on Yemen, an allegation Riyadh has denied. And Spain's interior minister says the meeting between EU interior ministers to address the Ceuta mass border rush had a constructive tone, and member states recognised Madrid's immediate and efficient response. Spanish interior minister Fernando Grande Malasca says about 70,000 of the 72,000 migrants who entered Ceuta have left. He added that the Schengen zone was never compromised, as the North African enclave is not included in the agreement. You're now up to date with the very latest from ABC News. There's more news in just under an hour or on the ABC Listen app.
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6: Just back for a few days. Phil Clark is back next Monday. Just wrap up. A few more texts about the Catcher in the Rye. Joan says, I haven't read it, I haven't read Catcher in the Rye, but when I was 12 in 1959, I read Peyton Place. What an education. Yes, indeed. Bunty in Mornington says, I'm a teacher of 40-plus years and read it in 1976, but I find it tedious. It just doesn't resonate with me. Fair enough, Bunty. And Margaret says, Holden is grieving the loss of his brother, Ali, and doesn't want anything to change and doesn't want time to move because it's taking him further and further away from when his brother was alive. It's a book about Holden's profound grief and disconnect from his family. Thanks, Margaret. And George in South Australia. The only book he ever read and reread was Great Gatsby. Such a great read, I haven't felt the need to try anything else, as it will probably be disappointing. George, thanks for your quote and your kind words. Check that podcast we did about the Great Gatsby when I was on overnights. That's worth listening to if you're interested. All right, time to find out what's been going on in the news.
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6: And on the Nightlife News Breakdown tonight, Ron Mizen, Senior Political Reporter at the Australian Financial Review. 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
7: Good evening. Good to be back.
6: The Senate inquiry examining Labor's gambling reforms continued today, and a bit of a bombshell here. Former NRL player Luke Bateman, who's carved out his career as a book expert at the moment, he gave some shocking evidence yesterday telling the inquiry that an employee working for one company offered him drugs. He spoke to the ABC about his alleged experience.
0: There were times where I would be flown interstate and taken to, you know, race days, put in marquees with alcohol and food provided all day, things like that. But also, before getting there, your VIP manager would offer you, go, hey, mate, what drugs do you want? Do you want a couple of bags for this weekend?
6: I mean, it does sound shocking, even though I presume a lot of people assume this sort of stuff went on.
8: Yeah, look, that was at the hearing yesterday. So we do have 2 days of hearing. This is into the Albanese government's gambling advertising legislation. So a quick two-day hearing that is being largely run by the Greens and the Coalition, who have serious concerns about the legislation. Now, yesterday they had gambling reform people appearing. Luke Bateman was one of those, and he did convey that story, which I think came as a shock to many of the committee members. And there was also the Reverend Tim Costello as well, who is sort of a leader of a gambling reform organisation, and he conveyed a similar story in relation to some of the major sports betting companies offering drugs and escorts as well. So quite some significant hearing or evidence given yesterday. And then today we had the actual representatives of some of those big organisations, as well as the industry more generally. They very vigorously denied that that took place, and they had no evidence, and they suggested that anyone with evidence should, hand it over to the police. But it was a pretty awkward session, to be honest. You know, there was Senator David Pocock from the ACT, put forward some difficult evidence. Like he had an example of a screenshot of kids dressed in gambling advertising, participating in a sort of a relay race. And he sort of presented that after the representatives had spent about half an hour to an hour explaining how they don't specifically target kids. There was a couple of really difficult moments throughout that today, but also some difficult moments for the government, because a lot of the information that is in that legislation, or the changes that are in that legislation, do not have the support of the health experts and the gambling reform experts as well.
6: Mm. So the betting giant Sportsbet and Tabcorp say they said today that there was no evidence to substantiate the allegations that account managers source drugs and sex workers to incentivise vulnerable people to bet more. Responsible Wagering Australia describes itself on its website as the independent peak body for Australian licensed wagering service providers. They were represented at the inquiry today by its chief executive, Kai Cantwell, who had this to say.
9: RWA and our members strongly refute these claims. If these claims are true, we strongly recommend complaints are levelled with the individual operators, as well as law enforcement and regulators, so that clearly illegal behaviours can be properly investigated.
6: Are we going to find out during this inquiry whether or not those allegations are correct?
8: I don't think we're going to find out during this inquiry, because it did largely wrap up this afternoon with the department giving evidence. Also, I think it's important to remember that this inquiry is about the legislation currently before the parliament, which is about those reforms to gambling advertising that the government has put forward. I think what we may see from this is the sports betting companies have clearly now said, if you think this has happened, come show us the evidence, go to the police. I guess the question now will be, is there people out there, or are there people out there who have had this experience who then want to convey that? Now, it's important to remember that Luke Bateman's experience is, he is 31 now. He said this happened when he was 23. So it's some years ago that occurred. The industry says that it has, it's cleaned up its act a lot over the intervening decade, whether that be on advertising, sort of says it stopped paying incentive fees to its client managers to stop them from, perhaps going too far to make the extra money. So it will be interesting to see whether more evidence comes forward now that it's been put out there. Certainly, we've seen Luke Bateman out in the media a lot, both on the ABC and elsewhere. And so, I'm sure that plenty of people, both who have struggled with gambling in the past and may have similar experience, come forward. Certainly, we know that there is an individual currently serving a sentence, but is currently waiting a sentencing in Silverwater Prison, who has strong views that were conveyed in that committee by the Reverend Costello. And we expect in coming weeks that they'll also have more to say about their experience as well.
6: But the fact that Luke Bateman was 23 at the time, I mean, that's shocking in itself, is it not, if these allegations are true?
8: Yeah, and like the interesting thing today was that the companies gave some statistics.

0: statistics about their VIP clients. Now, you've got to remember that the vast bulk of the profits from these bookmakers comes from a very small minority of its gamblers. It's sort of top 10% of gamblers. So we heard today that from Sportsbet and Tabcorp, those two companies you mentioned, said that they have about 400 each of these VIP members who they make the vast bulk of their money from. And of course, they have... You know, these specific dedicated client managers who go and basically keep these people happy. Now, this sort of echoes why this perhaps might sound very familiar to a lot of people as well, is this echoes what we heard during the inquiries into the casino operators in recent years, where you had junket operators who, you know, paid a lot of money and did basically whatever high-rolling gamblers wanted, and no one really asked questions about where the money came from or who these people were. And there was sort of an interesting exchange today between Senator Hanson Young, the Green Senator from South Australia, and these companies, where she asked them, you know, gave them multiple examples of where big spending gamblers had spent millions of dollars in stolen money. And she sort of said to the bookmakers, you know, will you give it back now that you know it's stolen? And, you know, there were some very awkward exchanges there, clearly not something that they've got on their radar.
1: Okay, this is Sarah Hanson-Young.
2: Read the room. There is so much evidence that this bill does not go anywhere near protecting vulnerable families and Australians from the harms of gambling.
1: However, the government's Murray Watt, who's the Environment Minister, he kind of put the government's view on this.
3: For anyone to be offering illegal drugs as an inducement or for any other reason is obviously a crime, should not be committed, and people should pay a price if they're engaging that kind of criminal behaviour.
1: Well, it's up to them to make it I'm sure it's illegal, but to do something about it in the legislation, surely.
0: Yeah, I think this is the balance, right? So there is, I guess, two parts to this. There are existing legal inducements or promotions, as the industry calls it, which people are urging the government to go further on in this legislation and crack down on it. That's things like offering free bets or offering to top up somebody's account with, you know, $100 extra or different. I mean, there's lots of different examples that many people will have seen both on their social media pages and on television. So there is a push to go further and say, crack down on that. But of course, conversely, these things that have been aired around the, you know, offering of drugs and other things is already illegal. You know, that's kind of the point that I think some people were making today, is that yes, there is what the government needs to do in the legislation, but then there's also these other elements which I guess would be more in the domain of the police rather than something the legislation would need to address.
1: I would have thought that if you're one of the big gamblers and they keep offering you all these incentives to gamble more, you must know you're losing a hell of a lot of money.
0: I think, again, there was a really interesting exchange with Senator Hanson Young and one of the Sportsbet representatives, where they simply referred to them, you know, as criminals, this sort of broad sweeping sort of description of the people in these positions. And she got quite upset and suggested that these people, this wasn't a criminal problem, it was a public health problem. And the point that she made is that a lot of these individuals, especially those that stole money to feed their habits, are individuals who became heavily addicted to the products and were consistently being targeted with more of these kind of inducements and incentives to try and get them to gamble more. So this is, I think, part of the other part of this legislation, the advertising legislation that's there, is what can you do to try and create friction for individuals who perhaps do have a gambling problem and are trying to stop. And sort of that goes to the point that we heard in some of the case studies that came forward of people who, you know, would try and stop gambling for 1 or 2 days or 3 days, and then all of a sudden they'd get a text message, you know, from the betting company saying, oh, well, you usually use the app every 2 days. Mm. It's been 3. Here's $50 on us to get going.
1: Dear. All right. Yeah. Okay, there was more in Canberra today than just gambling reform or advertising reform. The Defence Force, Australian Defence Force, has unveiled its Defence Innovation Science and Technology Strategy today. The Chief of Defence Force is new in the job, Admiral Mark Hammond, said he and the ADF's focus would be to make the ADF more capable

0: as quickly as possible.
1: Got to optimise the use of every cent, every second and every person to maximise the lethality and warfighting potential of the Australian Defence Force, while also enhancing the wellbeing and resilience of our people. Ultimately, that is the duty that we are charged with.
0: All right, and he also spoke about drones.
1: One of the greatest examples, I think, is about 117 drones worth about $1,000 each being employed by Ukraine and with devastating effect on Russia's strategic bomber capability, about $7 billion worth of damage.
0: Okay, so what is our strategy in this day and age?
2: So this builds on the Defence Strategic Review that the government announced in April this year ahead of the budget, where they also unveiled about $53 billion more in defence spending over the next decade. This really goes to what are the cutting-edge technologies that we need to remain relevant. And I think, you know, if anybody on this program, many times we've spoken about, you know, how AI is changing the economy, it's changing the world, well, it's also changing how war is fought. And that goes to, you know, one of the areas that was put forward today was artificial intelligence and how that could be used in weaponry, hypersonic missiles. We also saw drones, of course. I mean, Ukraine has really completely changed the face of how we view modern warfare in terms of the use of drones. I mean, that figure that was quoted there, the, you know, $117,000 worth of drones destroying $7 billion worth of heavy bombers. You know, that's kind of unthinkable in the past. And now that's the kind of strategic advantage that Ukraine's trying to get out of these very cheap products. And so really what today's announcement was outlining the next decade's worth of cutting-edge investment that the government will invest in. Some of it we already know. So, for example, we've already seen the government invest heavily in the, you know, aptly named Ghost Shark and Ghost Bat. They are the unmanned autonomous submarine and planes, or drone planes, that the government has been working on. And so I think what we, as the Defence Minister Richard Marles called it, it's sort of an evolution, not a revolution. But at the end of the day, you know, this is a 10-year plan. The government is already spending billions of dollars on so many other areas of defence, and it's just a question of can it be delivered in, you know, quickly? You know, because at the moment the defence force is depleted in many areas, and so it's about making sure that money can be spent if we can actually get that capability done.
0: Okay. Ron Mizen is our guest from the Australian Financial Review. This is what happened in, well, federal politics today. For one former soldier, though, it's a bit more of an existential threat, isn't it? And that is Andrew Hastie, possible leadership aspirant of the Liberal Party, a former SAS soldier, and One Nation. Well, they don't like him, partly because he is not a supporter of Ben Robert Smith, who they are supporters of. He talked about, you know, a threat from One Nation.
3: If this is the end, this is the end. You do your best, and it's up to the Australian people. We're also a democracy, so I don't have a problem with any political party starting a branch. It's their right, and all good on them.
0: So a branch of One Nation formed in his electorate. He doesn't sound very confident about retaining his seat, does he?
2: It's he certainly struck a different tone than he did a few weeks ago when he was talking about, you know, taking the fight to One Nation and leading the battle against them. It was certainly a bit more of a subdued Andrew Hastie today. Whether or not that reflects his view on his chances, or maybe he's just having an off day, we all have them, who knows. But yeah, so One Nation has established a branch in his WA electorate of Canning, which is south of Perth. It has been a Liberal electorate for a very long time, but the One Nation candidate did get a more than 6% swing towards him at the last election. Notably, you know, this comes with this other dynamic which you raise there, which is Ben Robert Smith. Now, Andrew Hastie was a witness at Ben Robert Smith's unsuccessful defamation trial, where he was found to have committed war crimes on the balance of probabilities to the civil standard. He was a witness in that, and it's understood he's also a witness at the current investigation into other war crimes that occurred. That has deeply angered some pretty big names in Western Australia. Of course, mining magnate Gina Rinehart is a big backer of Ben Robert Smith, and so too is Kerry Stokes, the owner of Seven. I'm not the owner anymore, but certainly I think he's the former owner of the West Australian newspaper. And so he's had a lot of criticism from different quarters about his decision to participate in those matters against Mr. Robert Smith.
0: Okay. What's going to happen, though, in Canning at the next election, which is a fair way away, we should point out? Will the, you know, Liberals and Nationals, will they be preferencing One Nation? Will they be looking for One Nation preferences that might help or hinder Andrew Hastie?
2: Yeah, the big question. I think the Liberals and National would, despite their dislike for One Nation, would still argue that it would be appropriate for them to be preferenced. Their argument is that at the end of the day, it's the coalition that can form government, and that they are from the same side of politics, the conservative side of politics. And for them, and we've heard Pauline Hanson say this before when she's been asked about the coalition sort of coming out and swinging against her, she sort of said they should be focused on Labor and they should all be focused on ending a Labor government. So it will be interesting to see whether that plays out in preference flows. I think Andrew Hastie said, he's not necessarily looking for a preference deal, but certainly hoping that their preference flows will occur. But he's also been pretty clear that he wouldn't support a formal sort of coalition with One Nation either. So it's walking that fine line of we're not one of them, but also we're on the same team against Labor.
0: All righty. And finally this morning, or this evening, I should say, I'm always on in the morning, this evening, Ron, this time next week is the census night. Now, we tried our very best to get somebody on from the ABS to answer people's questions, and they politely refused, but they certainly refused. They don't want to answer questions from the Australian public or from the nightlife family. However, what I found out, of course, is if you do not complete the census, which is compulsory, you could be prosecuted and fined up to $364 a day for not doing it. Now, that's more like nothing like the $20 you might get fined for not voting in an election. $364 a day if you don't fill in the census.
2: That's quite the fine, I have to say. I didn't know it was that much, and I'll certainly be making sure that on that night I sit down and do it with my family.
0: Well, let me add this. Knowingly providing false or misleading statements or information is also an offence and can result in a fine of up to $3,640.
2: Wow, there you go. I mean, look, I don't know whether any of these have ever been formally prosecuted. Would be curious to see.
0: Well,
2: let
0: me add a little bit more to that.
2: Okay, keep going.
0: There was news today that hundreds of thousands of Australians who did not vote in last year's federal election have paid up millions of dollars in penalties. So, if they're going after the people who didn't vote, and that's costing millions, boy, they're really going to go after people who didn't vote if it's $364 a day, if they didn't fill in the census.
2: I suspect you probably will find that the fines are on offer, but there's often a bit of a difference between the statutory penalty and the administrative penalty that people get in the mail. But, you're right. I mean, there is an encouragement that they do want people to do this. The government do want people to engage in the census, and they do want people to engage in the federal election. But, I think it was more than a million people at the last election didn't engage, and the fines were somewhere between $20 and a couple of $100, I think, if you ended up in court. So, I think that they would obviously, I think, prefer that if you do it or if you don't do it, at least there's a follow-up action that you're able to participate in. But this is why you need the ABS man.
0: Exactly right.
2: He clearly knows more about it than I do.
0: Why do you think they are so reluctant? They said, we'll answer questions in writing to you. If you provide some questions, we'll answer the in writing.
2: I would hope that closer to census day that they're out and about everywhere telling people about
0: this. They're not. It's a week and they still will not appear on Nightlife.
2: Yeah, that's pretty bad. Fair enough. I think you've got a reasonable case and I hope that they hopefully there's a night owl out there at the Census Bureau.
0: No, they only work from 8 till 6. That's the only time they would appear on the program.
2: That doesn't mean they're not necessarily listening to you to enjoy this great show.
0: Well, I put it to them. It is still a week to go. We will have you any night to answer questions. Ron, thank you for answering our questions tonight.
2: I'm going to tune in to make sure that they're there.
0: Ron, thanks very much.
2: Have a good night. Bye-bye.
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0: 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Phil Clark is back next week. I'm here for tonight.
5: for tomorrow and for Thursday night as well.
0: Later in this hour, Wen Lee Ma will be here with some suggestions as to a couple of movies you might want to see at the cinema or something you can watch on TV. But before that, it's time to talk history on Nightlife. And we're going all the way back to January 1941. At the time, diplomatic and trade relations between Australia and Japan were pretty strong. So it didn't seem all that unusual that a Japanese businessman would arrive in Australia to find out more about the wool and wheat industries. But that was not what Major Hashida was doing here. In fact, he was spying. He was looking at beaches, he was looking at bridges, he was looking at infrastructure, just in case there was a war between Japan and Australia. He kept a detailed notebook and diary of his activities. And that is the subject of a fascinating new book by the historian Craig Colley. He's the author of a range of military histories and a special interest in Japanese-Australian history. And he reconstructed Hashida's mission using that diary. The name of the book is Major Hashida's Notebook. Craig Colley is our very special guest on Nightlife tonight. Craig, welcome to the program. Craig, welcome to Nightlife.
6: Thank you, Rod.
0: Let's start with who he was, Major Hashida. Who was he? You know, what was he doing in Japan before he came to Australia?
6: He was a career military man, a middle-ranking officer who had been involved in the fighting in China and Manchuria, but not as a combat soldier. He was an engineer. He came out of the army engineering area and was presumably recruited to a covert operations school in Nakano on the outskirts of Tokyo. This is probably his graduation exercise.
0: So this is 1941. The war is already on.
6: In Europe.
0: In Europe.
6: Yep.
0: It doesn't start in the Pacific, you might say, till the end of the year. Although, you know, the war is going on in China, in Manchuria.
6: Oh, everyone, yes, as far as Japan's concerned, the war had started 4 or 5 years ago.
0: Yeah.
6: And certainly there was an expectation of war breaking out in the Pacific between Japan and the United States. And to the extent that they could, the colonial powers, most of the colonial powers were either occupied by Germany or in grave danger of doing so, including Britain. So the question that would arise is who defends the spoils of empire that Britain has. Now, Britain was not capable of doing that. They had only just held the Germans out from the Battle of Britain. The question the Japanese would have been asking themselves is, would there be a party proxy for Britain? And Australia, India and New Zealand were really the only candidates, and Australia would have been the one that they were concerned most. Now, at the same time, Roosevelt, who was keen to join the European war, was prevented from doing that by the mood of the American electorate, who were against fighting for Britain's spoils of empire as they saw it.
0: And he just won the election in 1940, in November of 1940, and yes, there was no appetite for war with the American people.
6: No.
0: So
6: The Japanese that gave him the reason.
0: Exactly right, which would be more than a year away after that election. So in January 1941, Major Hashida comes to Australia. Who sent him here?
6: The Japanese army, presumably. There doesn't seem to be any doubt about that. They also sent information to Akiyama, the consul general in Australia. The story, which was a cover story, was that he was coming to Australia to investigate the purchase of wool and wheat for the Japanese army. Now, that's not strange in itself. Japan was then Australia's second biggest trading partner. But you wouldn't send a soldier out to buy wool. You'd send a wool buyer.
0: Yeah.
6: And you didn't have to send them because there were lots of wool buyers already in Australia.
0: Was he also here looking for pig iron?
6: No, I don't think. Presumably he wasn't looking for anything because he barely spoke to anyone from any of those industries.
0: Did he speak English?
6: Not well.
0: So a strange guy to send out here to look for wool and things like that if he didn't speak English.
6: And didn't speak to anyone who worked in those industries.
0: Mm, okay.
6: That's if you think that's what he was actually out here for.
0: Okay, but he wasn't for that. What was he here for?
6: We don't know is the strict answer to that, because his notebook didn't, which was eventually taken from him by the Dutch in what was then Dutch East Indies, doesn't say what he was here for. So we've got to infer it from what he was doing. He appeared to a lot of people at the time to be looking at sort of combat intelligence. Spent a lot of time looking at beaches and bridges, or looking at a lot of beaches, not a lot of time looking at them. About 10 minutes for each beach.
0: But he went to a lot of beaches.
6: He went to a lot of beaches.
0: All up and down the coast?
6: Up and down the New South Wales coast, but nowhere else. And New South Wales isn't the sort of, wouldn't be the first choice. He made no attempt to look at Queensland's coasts,
0: okay,
6: which is a lot more logical one.
0: What about Sydney Harbour?
6: Sydney Harbour he looked at
0: even
6: cursory.
0: Though that became famous because of the submarines later in the war, he wasn't looking at the defences or anything like that.
6: No. The what he was looking at was an exercise that in intelligence that the Japanese had learnt from the Prussian army, on whom the Japanese army was modelled. Now, the Prussian army's view of intelligence was you gather information anywhere you can, even in countries that you have no current expectation of being at war with, because wars always move into places you didn't expect, and it's easier to get the information while you're friendly with that country than while you're not.
0: Okay.
6: Well, so he was just getting general information to be stored in case, for some reason, Japan ended up being at war with Australia. They didn't expect that unless Australia was going to fight as proxy for Britain,
0: right,
6: because they had no intention of invading Australia. You don't invade your major trading partner if they're still trading with you.
0: Were we friendly to the major?
6: We were cautious. We went because Japan was then still a nominal ally. Everyone was polite, but friendly would be overstating it, except for people who had a commercial interest, namely wool and wheat providers.
0: So did he meet people? Who did he meet along the way?
6: Mostly Japanese businessmen who'd been here for a few years and who could give him some insight into the vibe, if you like, in this country for defending Britain's interests.
0: So ASIO wasn't founded till 1949,
6: that's right,
0: so
6: yeah,
0: after the war.
6: Yeah.
0: What was Australia's counterintelligence system in those days, and would they have been interested in Japanese business people?
6: Military intelligence was... and yes, in a sort of clumsy way, they looked at Japanese businessmen who they suspected, just by being Japanese, that they were probably part of some sort of espionage network without necessarily having a great deal of evidence. They tended to see Japanese tourists because they had cameras, as therefore on a spy mission. It was that sort of thing. They were feeling their way in an area that they hadn't had much experience or that much need for it, probably.
0: Yeah. But he was photographed.
6: There are two photos.
0: Okay.
6: Both taken by Daily Telegraph. The press knew, because it's assumed that External Affairs leaked it to them, that he was coming.
0: Why were they interested in someone that they'd probably never heard of?
6: Japan. He was a middle-ranking officer from the Japanese army coming at a time of regional tension. That was enough to get people excited.
0: Was there any possibility that he wouldn't have been let into the country?
6: They looked at it, but they couldn't find any reason to do it, not least of all because the External Affairs only got notice of his coming here when he was already on the ship halfway to Australia. Now, they then sort of complained that they'd been notified late, but in fact customs had been notified by the Japanese government even before he left that this officer was coming, but the customs head didn't see any reason to pass it on. It's likely that if they notified customs in Australia, they notified the Australian embassy in Tokyo, which was Sir John Latham as the ambassador, before that as well. But all the signs are that the embassy was not terribly efficient, and it probably took them 2 or 3 weeks to get around to notifying the Australians back home. His visa, which he had for Australia, was given to him by the British consulate in Tokyo without consulting Australia.
0: So he comes to Australia, purportedly to look at wool and wheat. He's looking at all these beaches, but like 10 minutes at a time. What is he writing about them? What notes is he making that might be useful later on?
6: In his notebook that they assumed was sort of like a comprehensive survey of all that he'd noted that was part of his mission. When they eventually got a translation of it, it was handwritten in Japanese. The Dutch translated it into Dutch, gave that translation to the British consulate in Jakarta, Batavia as it was, and they had it translated into English and sent that to the Australian authorities. So we had two translations from the original, but nonetheless, you can get the flavour of it, and no more than half of it is even militarily relevant. The other is just sort of things he noticed, things he saw, people he met, people he liked and people who pissed him off, just sort of his feelings on different things on different days. They were random notes, you know, the sort of notes, as I say, in the book that you might put together if you're thinking of writing a film script.
0: Yeah, and the book we're talking about is Major Hashida's Notebook by Craig Colley. So how did the notebook end up in what we would call Indonesia these days, Dutch East Indies, and when did that happen, and when was it translated? When did Australia find out what he'd been up to here?
6: He left in March of 1941 and flew to Surabaya. They took his notebook from him there, whereas the Australians had sort of tried to work out a way of getting the notebook, and because he wasn't breaking any laws...
0: But they knew that he had the notebook.
6: Oh, they knew, yes, he carried it with him every day, and they saw him making notes. But it's not illegal to make notes in Australia. It might be if you had some reason to think that there was something illegal, but it's not illegal to look at bridges or to look at beaches. So he was doing nothing to break the law. It's what's known as open source intelligence. So they couldn't find any reason to apprehend him. He flew to Surabaya. The Dutch had no such qualms at all. They just took his notebook from him on suspicion, had it translated, decided that they were espionage notes because there were some things of some vague military significance.
0: Right.
6: He was arrested and held in protective custody in a swanky restaurant and put on the next ship out of Dutch East Indies on the way home to Japan.
0: So how did the notebook then get back to Australia?
6: The British consulate who translated the Dutch translation into English sent the English translation to the Australian authorities, who were rather disappointed when they saw that it wasn't a comprehensive military program, and it sort of gradually lost interest after that. They are in the National Archives, the British translation. What happened to the original Japanese translation? Probably lost in Indonesia somewhere and will never be found.
0: So if there's nothing in it of particular interest, saw the beaches, saw the bridges and then left, why a book?
6: It's a story about a guy. He's a newbie, probably graduation exercise from the School of Covert Operations in Nakano on the outskirts of Tokyo. He's sort of going through Sydney and the other capital, state capitals in 1941. So it's a sort of pastiche, if you like, of a time.
0: Is it a good description of Sydney, Melbourne, Brisbane? He was able to write in a, you know, descriptive and interesting way?
6: No, it's they're notes. If it is a good description, it's because I've described it. As much of the research...
0: You're a much better writer than he is.
6: I'd have to be. It's the half of the research is to find out, because there are big gaps. The sources we've got are his notebook, which, as I say, is just random notes, and the daily reports of the police who were shadowing him. But they're fairly new to it as well. They lose the shadow. They've got to keep a discreet distance. So they're
0: did
6: not
0: he
6: seen.
0: Know they were following him?
6: He knew that he expected they would, and yes, he did. He had a little ruse to find out that they were. It only confirmed because he wasn't breaking laws. He felt reasonably safe, I guess. But he noticed in one occasion they were driving down towards the national park, and he noticed that an orange cab kept the same distance behind the hire car that they were in with the hire car driver. When he got held up, the driver slowed down. Mm-hmm. So he suddenly said, could you stop? I've got to buy some cigarettes. So it was a quick stop. He noticed the orange cab went past and then stopped just ahead and waited. And when they took off again, he sort of came behind. So he figured that just confirmed what he expected anyway.
0: Did he meet anyone here? Did he have any contact with either Japanese businessmen or someone in the embassy?
6: All the time.
0: Yeah. Were they people who were then looked at during the war?
6: They were already being looked at. He dined all the time with bunches of Japanese businessmen who'd been here two or three years, who, because they were sort of in reasonably good business positions, they had a lot of social exchange with the Australians at the same level. So the theory, I think, was that they would have some insight into the mood of the Australian electorate, and that was his task.
0: And do we get any of that?
6: Yes. Okay. Yes, he's trying to work out whether the mood was to fight Britain's fight for them or not, because it's not our fight. And he found evidence to support both propositions.
0: Great. This guy sounds terrible. He went to Canberra, though, didn't find that all that impressive.
6: No, he just thought that it was a strange place to put a new capital in the middle of sheep paddocks. He predicted it wouldn't last.
0: Without giving away too much.
6: Yep.
0: What happened to him?
6: Well, he was put on the boat back to Japan by the Dutch. He continued, the war broke out at the end of the year. He remained in intelligence, but he was

0: doing analyst work, and then when the war progressed, he was doing field work, but it was mostly coordinating and analysing in the middle of the battle. So it's not the sort of covert operation that he did. He probably wasn't terribly suited to covert operations.
1: But he made it through the war? Guy.
0: Not quite. He's killed in action in 1944 in Guam.
1: He would not ever imagine that all these years later, 80 years later, there's someone talking about his visit to Australia.
0: No, I'm sure that's right. Because it didn't, in his terms or in terms of the mission, it didn't produce anything. Because by the time he left, the Australian papers were full of quoting extreme right ratbags in Japan who weren't in any position of decisions, but we're getting a lot of publicity for saying the Japanese empire that we're trying to build needs to expand, and that would include Australia. So there was a perception then that Japan had an intention of not only invading Vietnam, which they'd already done, or Indochina as it was, and threatening the Dutch East Indies, which they did soon after, but they would continue to Australia. And when they come in this direction, that seemed to confirm, even though they did a number of raids, but there's nothing that we could actually say this is the beginning of an invasion. If they were intending to invade Darwin, they would have done it when they did the attack.
1: And there's nothing to say that anything that Major Hashida had written had any effect on what the Japanese did.
0: No.
1: It's a fascinating story about a very dull man.
0: But it's an interesting time and an interesting set of circumstances. Sometimes dull people can be interesting.
1: Indeed. Craig, thank you very much. Congratulations on a really, really interesting book.
0: Thanks, Rod.
1: And that was Craig Colley. And the name of the book is Major Hashida's Notebook. On ABC Radio, on Nightlife, you're with Rod Quinn. Phil Clark is back next week. We have the challenge coming up after the latest ABC news. But before we get to that, let's find out what you might want to be going to see at the movies. We've got, two movies to talk about this week. One is a fabulous French film, the other one is yet another superhero movie, and there's also an 8-part crime drama which is streaming as well. And to talk about all of those is our regular film, TV, streamer expert, Wenli Ma. Welcome back to Nightlife.
2: Hello.
1: This week's offering the wildly successful Spider-Man movie.
2: Huge.
1: Brand New Day, and a French film, Colours of Time, and also on TV, Furious, which is on Disney Plus. Let us start with Spider-Man Brand New Day. Is it actually a brand new movie? Like, it's a new movie, but is there anything different about this one compared with every other Spider-Man or superhero film?
2: I don't think we want our Spider-Man movies to be that different. The familiarity is kind of the point. I mean, I think we are most definitely going through an era of what they call superhero fatigue. There was just an inundation for about 15 years, but definitely concentrated with a plethora of films and streaming series in more recent years that everyone's just a little bit over it, except it, unless it's Spider-Man, because I think Spider-Man is sort of immune to this superhero fatigue.
1: Why?
2: I think it is the attraction of the character, the enduring appeal of Peter Parker and Spider-Man since the 1960s. There is something slightly more grounded, ironically, because he actually is, you know, swinging around the buildings in New York. What I think this film does differently to a lot of the more recent superhero movies, that it does, at least for me, prioritize emotional stakes over sort of the world-saving shenanigan stakes.
1: So he's, in fact, not saving the world, he's helping people who've been, you know, robbed in the street or something.
2: He does do both of those things, and sometimes he's actually up in space. But this version of Spider-Man, played by Tom Holland for the fourth time, he's very much connected to the people around him. You know, he has his best friend Ned, he has his girlfriend MJ, he has his Aunt May, but that there was a bit of a rupture at the end of the third movie. So it was sort of a mini reset, and he's now cut off from all these people. And that's when you really realize just how much that character is defined by his relationships more than he is by, like, saving the world.
1: Okay, fair enough. I love listening to these films because you get to see how much has been added later, for example. I mean, just close your eyes and listen to this.
3: What is happening to me?
4: Did you miss me, Spidey?
3: I'm losing my mind. I am totally out of control. I gotta fix whatever this is right now.
5: Final semester, MIT.
6: Dad, who do you think is actually watching these?
5: Maybe someone.
6: Okay, well, bye, someone.
7: What the?
8: Dr. Banner, you found a way to suppress mutating DNA, right?
9: If you stimulate this off, run.
8: So could you get rid of the bad aspects but keep the good?
10: How would you decide what parts of nature are good or bad?
8: Well, sorry about that.
9: You're not one of my students, are you?
1: Yeah, I mean, if I have to see another movie about suppressing mutating DNA, really, frankly, it is so boring. Okay, so the point is, everyone loves this movie. Everyone's raving about it. Says it's a really great. I mean, I think Spider-Man is a fantastic character.
2: He's so wholesome.
1: Yeah,
2: okay. He's wholesome. He's lovely. Some of the cinematography actually looks really good, even though you know it's CGI.
1: Yeah.
2: But I was like, wow, that is impressive. New cinematographer, new director. So it's a soft reset. It's not a brand new day. It's a brand newish day.
1: Okay, fair enough. What about all that sound effect? I mean, the more sound effects editing, the worse the film, I've always
2: thought. That's true, but that's also a trailer. They're really going to, dial up the bass in that.
1: All right, no worries. That is a Spider-Man Brand New Day. It is massive all over the world. If you love your Spider-Man, you'll go and see it. If you don't like Spider-Man, you probably shouldn't start with this one.
2: No, because it won't make any sense. There's quite a bit of continuity in it.
1: Okay, let's now get to what is being streamed, and that is a new series called Furious that I was really intrigued with because it was, I will say, based, in inverted commas,
2: very loosely,
1: on a movie I loved from 1987 called Black Widow, which starred Deborah Winger and Teresa Russell, about a woman who would meet wealthy men, marry them, live with them for about 6 months, and then kill them mysteriously so that no trace was left and she would just move on to the next guy. This is, even though it says it's based on it, it's not really based on
2: it. It's not based on it. I mean, the elements that it took from it was female serial killer, wealthy male victims, and a female detective chasing her.
1: Yeah.
2: That's it. The motivations are very different. The characters are very different. And the serial killer's motivation is actually she kills out of vengeance, essentially, out of justice and revenge.
1: There is a Jeffrey Epstein vibe to this
2: 100%.
1: Show. Yeah.
2: Yeah. So the victims were all part of this child sex trafficking ring. The serial killer was a one-time victim of it when she was 15 years old. And then also the detective who's looking for her, who's played by Emmy Rossum.
1: She's in the FBI.
2: She's in the FBI.
1: Had been a police
2: Yes.
1: officer, now in the FBI.
2: Yeah, and there's a history to as exactly. to why she made that switch as well. Yeah. She's a domestic violence survivor, so she herself has been the victim of male-on-female violence. And there's also a third character who is the head of the sex crimes unit in the FBI. And she is also, in her ways, she's been sort of repressed and suppressed by the systems and institutions around her because she is a black woman. That only gets you so far in some very male-dominated old-school industries.
1: Having said that, the FBI agent, yes, she has been the victim of violence, but she actually likes a bit of violence too. That is a kind of a weird tweak.
2: Yeah, there's an interesting interrogation of that, of a little bit of the chicken or the egg, which over its 8 episodes does sort of explore, I'm not sure entirely, to sort of the neat bow tie satisfaction that maybe modern audiences expect, but it is interesting because it is very much looking at different facets of how trauma and PTSD and the legacy of violence visited upon a woman's body manifests in different ways. So it is, it's called Furious because it is very much tapping into the rage and the anger of these three female characters. But I should say there is also a fourth main character played by Scoot McNairy, whose name is Danny, and that is Emmy Rossum's character's former police partner. And he is like the decent man in this. Like, he's not perfect in any way, but it's not as simple as women angry but justified and all men are bad and scumbags. So there is, I mean, there's a lot of male characters who...
1: There is no redeeming rich white man in this show.
2: No, there's not. There's no, but Danny serves as almost a bridge and, I don't want to use the word example because that feels too didactic.

0: didactic of someone who...
1: Well, the show is very didactic in a way, though.
0: It can be. It depends, I guess, on how you look at it. Because crime thrillers are not my genre. Usually I'm not into it because it veers, at least the tropes and the conventions veer very towards true crime, which I really don't like. But this I watched and I was like, oh, this is good. I'm enjoying this a lot. Like, I think it's quite well written. Yes, it uses the tropes because I think it does want to be universally appealing across demographics and it is a genre that people like.
1: Yeah.
0: But there is something in that that's sort of just seething, sometimes openly, sometimes just beneath the surface. And I really liked it.
1: You've seen all 8 episodes.
0: I have.
1: I've seen 4 of them, so I'm halfway through, obviously. I think already, as with all 8 episode series, you could cut 2 or 3 episodes out.
0: You probably could.
1: And you're not going to lose anything.
0: You won't lose anything in the story or the momentum, but I think this does do a bit more character work.
1: Yeah, I don't care about the characters.
0: Really?
1: Yeah,
0: that's what television is for. TV is about sort of marinating with these people.
1: Sure.
0: Or it should be.
1: But if I don't care about the people and I just want to find out what happens.
0: Well, yeah, if you
1: I'm
0: don't
1: happy
0: care
1: for that
0: about
1: to be
0: the
1: two
0: people.
1: Episodes, you know?
0: And, I mean, often the times when I'm like, wow, why wasn't this 8-episode, 10-episode miniseries, why wasn't it a movie? Why wasn't it a 3-episode, you know, yes. miniseries is often because I don't care about the people. But here I do, I am invested in these character stories. So I was happy to sit with them for 8 hours.
1: The first 3 episodes went out at once and now it's...
0: weekly.
1: Okay, so I'm going to have to wait till next week to watch episode 5. Once you get to episode 8, do you think, yeah, okay, I'm happy with the way that ended?
0: Yes. I won't say more than that, but there are...
1: Okay, well, in that case, don't say. Now, let me
0: it's
1: ask
0: satisfying.
1: You this. Let me ask you this. The fact that they haven't done Jeffrey Epstein, but...
0: adjacent.
1: Adjacent, very much so. Is that Hollywood going so far but not beyond that they really need to do something about Epstein, or they can't because so many people are still alive?
0: Probably a bit of both. I mean, the characters who are involved in the child sex trafficking ring certainly doesn't, at least from what we've seen, does not extend to kind of entertainment circles. It's more like finance and law enforcement.
1: Yeah, exactly.
0: Yeah.
1: People in New York mostly.
0: Yeah.
1: Yeah.
0: Because it's New York. But it's not like we're hearing about some Broadway producer who was involved.
1: Yeah. In fact, you're not looking at it thinking, oh, I know who you are.
0: No. This is
1: These
0: more
1: are
0: it's
1: just
0: a thematic
1: generic characters.
0: Thing, yeah.
1: Yeah. Look, it's really good. It's a very interesting show. Mm. I'm looking forward to seeing what happens at the end.
0: Yeah, and I'm going to watch the 1987 movie.
1: Yeah, Black Widow. Good luck finding it.
0: Oh, one of those.
1: Well, I've got it on DVD, which means that I can watch it any time I like. But
0: I love physical media.
1: Exactly. And the whole idea of noir in the 80s, half of it set in Hawaii, which you think, well, that's not noir.
0: It's tropic noir.
1: Yeah, and some of it is set in Seattle and it's got really great actors. It's really well done. I would say after you've seen Furious, go and see Black Widow. It's a different movie. It's got a vague link to it, but not much. I really love Black Widow. But anyway, we are talking films, TV, screening. Wendley Maher, of course, is our guest. Let's now talk about Colours of Time. It's a new French film brought together by an inheritance of an abandoned Normandy house. 4 cousins uncover a shared family secret.
0: Yeah, and these 4 cousins were total strangers to each other. I actually had to Google afterwards whether or not this was a true story because it's so French that it might be a true story, but it wasn't. It is fictional. So the story goes, there are 2 timelines. The modern one is that some foundation or some organizing body went and looked up the family tree of this woman from the early 20th century whose house sits on this huge plot of land in Normandy that developers now want to buy and turn into a supermarket or a shopping center. With a car park and stuff. But the terms of the will says that only direct descendants can acquiesce to the sale. So they've discovered 30 descendants.
1: This is like The Descendants, George Clooney movie.
0: Yes, except that none of them knew that they were the descendants of this woman. So 4 people who've never met each other, they become the representatives of the entire expanded family who did not know each other existed, and they go to the house and they open it up for the first time in like 80 years. And there are photographs, there are letters, there's a painting. And concurrently, we see the timeline of the woman who is played by Suzanne Linden, who's actually the daughter daughter of Vincent Lindon, a great French actor.
1: Okay.
0: And so this is set during the Belle Epoque era, so late last few years of the 19th century.
1: 1890s, yep.
0: Yeah, and so it's the time of Impressionism. It's the time of, you know,

0: know, art and culture and discovery in Paris. And she's from Normandy and she goes to Paris as a 21-year-old in search of her mother. It's a very French, very lovely, sweet film. And it's, you know, telling the story about how our present is very much linked to our past, and you have to look backwards to look forwards.
1: Okay.
0: There is some stuff around art. Monet figures into it.
1: Oh, very nice.
0: It opens actually in a scene of in the lingerie.
1: Oh.

0: Tuileries.
1: Hello.
0: Knows that it's just like such a beautiful serene space that was created specifically for Monet's water lilies. And so I really, really enjoyed it. I do love like French impressionist art, so it was kind of catered to me.
1: Fair enough. But it is French, and I always wonder, why can't we make movies like this?
0: I mean, the French are so guarded about their culture, and that is why we see now, I mean, they invented cinema. The Lumiere brothers.
1: Well, they were there. Yeah.
0: They were there. They were very present.
1: Hey, we were pretty good at it.
0: We were great, in fact. I mean, for the first few years, I mean, we made the first ever feature film in history,
1: exactly.
0: Which parts of it...
1: All they did was train coming into a station. Come on, we made a whole movie.
0: And the factories, you know, they did a trip to the moon.
1: And people, two men dancing. Yeah.
0: The horses, was it the horse? Yeah. So it's very lovely. I do recommend it, and I think it is one of those crowd-pleasing films, and I don't say that in a derogatory way.
1: Okay. So that is called Colours of Time.
0: Oh, I should say, actually, it is directed by Cedric Clapiche, who made The Spanish Apartment, which I think is a very beloved French film.
1: Indeed. Alrighty. Colours of Time. We also talked about Furious, which we'll find on Disney Plus, and also
0: Spider-Man,
1: which you will find everywhere, and fair enough. All right, Wenli Ma, thank you so much.
0: Thank you.
1: Wenli Ma at the movies and watching TV as well. On Nightlife, you're with Rod Quinn, filling in for Phil tonight. After the latest ABC news, we've let Madame Lash off the leash. She's written the challenge for tonight. I know you'll love it. Call after the news.
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0: ABC News with Noni Edwards. The federal government has announced changes to its contentious so-called widow tax negative gearing reforms. Harry Buttonshaw reports.
1: Under the draft legislation, which has been released for consultation, Australians who inherit an investment property from their spouse will not lose any existing negative gearing access. The move would protect surviving spouses, divorcees and domestic violence victims who, under the original legislation, could face less favourable tax treatment on investment properties previously shared with a partner. Acting opposition leader Jane Hume says Labor is still trying to clean up a mess of its own making and that any proposals would be carefully looked at. The proposed changes will be open for public feedback for the next 2 weeks.
0: Businesses could save up to $230,000 when installing new solar energy system under an expanded federal government scheme. Energy Minister Chris Bowen's expected to announce the expansion of the small-scale renewable energy scheme during a national press club address later today, which would allow buildings like schools, factories and farms to install solar systems at around 20% discount. Mr. Bowen will also use the speech to push for faster approval times for solar projects, which previously been seen as barriers to solar uptake. The federal government is being urged to provide more funding to protect the nation's wildlife from deadly bird flu strain. More than 100 cases of the H5 bird flu strain have been confirmed across Australia after it was first detected on the mainland in June. The strain has had devastating consequences overseas, raising concerns among the poultry and agriculture industries. Research fellow in marine ecology at the University of Queensland, Christopher Lawson, says the government needs to do more to curb the spread of the disease.
2: There's quite a unified response from groups like the Biodiversity Council and sort of the Invasive Species Council, sort of asking for initial input of an extra $200 million, which is sort of the bare minimum just to basically boost this response and also boost resilience in wild populations.
0: Senior government officials say Italy will call for EU-funded migrant processing centres and return hubs in third countries. EU interior ministers are seeking to prevent a repeat of last week's influx of about 50,000 migrants into Spain's Ceuta enclave. The surge, which began on Thursday at one of the EU's two land borders with Africa, both shared with Morocco, triggered alarm across the bloc. Migration's been one of the European Union's most divisive political issues since the 2015-2016 crisis, when more than 1 million refugees and migrants, many fleeing war in Syria, arrived in Europe. Qatar says mediators are making progress in efforts to end war between the United States and Iran. Nick Parmeter has the latest.
3: The Qatari

0: Foreign Ministry spokesperson says diplomatic contacts have reached very progressive stages. Oil prices have fallen quickly after the comments, with Brent crude down more than 2%, signalling market hopes that an arrangement could soon be reached to unfreeze traffic through the blockaded Strait of Hormuz. But for now, the strait remains virtually shut, with another ship reportedly coming under attack while trying to cross it. On Monday, US President Donald Trump said talks with Tehran had started and Iran faced a last chance to reach a deal. But Iran has said its only direct talks are with Oman about the strait and that no major meetings are planned this week.
1: Federal MP Peter Khalil has described allegations of sexual abuse at a prominent alternative primary school in Melbourne as distressing. An ABC investigation uncovered allegations of abuse and a sexualised culture at the Fitzroy Community School, with six women detailing allegations spanning several decades. More than 20 former students are preparing legal action against the school. Mr Khalil says regulators need to engage with the allegations.
2: These are really serious and distressing allegations. Anyone in the community would agree that the safety of children should be the first priority of all schools.
1: The Fitzroy Community School did not respond to questions from the ABC. There's a push for the regulation of glasses with inbuilt cameras after the release of a cheaper copy of a popular products sold out across the country. Kmart sold out of its $89 Anko branded camera glasses, a replica of an identical set of glasses sold by tech giant Meta, which can cost more than $400. Deputy Director of the Australian Cybercrime Observatory, Tim Cubitt, says it's a potentially dangerous piece of tech.
3: We know that the data flow for smart glasses takes the information that they record, in some cases processes it using AI, can put it onto social media directly. That data doesn't just sit on the phone and then live there for the rest of time.
1: ABC News.
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6: Yes, it's me. Phil is... Well, he'll... Did he tell you what he was doing? He'll talk to you next week about it. He'll be back on Monday. I'm here today. Tomorrow. Or is it already tomorrow? Well, it is some places. And Thursday. Yeah, this is Nightlife. I will say this, and look... I'm generally a very modest person, but I really appreciate all the really, really kind text messages. I mean, so many people have sent them in, and it's very kind. It's heartwarming. I'm still here working, by the way. I produce the overnights program that Ashwin is presenting on Friday, Saturday, Sunday mornings. So, you know, still very much got my hand in. Keeping my feet wet, but also having the delight of being on Nightlife. James and Morty Alec. I remember when you used to do movie reviews on a Sunday night for the Coulda Beans. Well, yes, James, I was on the Coulda Beans. I love that show. Paul Harris was the film critic, though. I would occasionally talk about films, but I used to mostly do celebrity spotting. Those were the days when you used to be able to see celebrities in the street. I would see them all the time. I mean, enough to fill up 20 minutes on a Sunday night with the Coulda Beans. Anyway, thanks very much, James. Little Brother Trucker says, isn't Black Widow Scarlett Johansson? Well, yeah, in that Marvel universe, is it? There was a movie called Black Widow starring Deborah Winger and Teresa Russell. And if you find it, it's great. Really good movie. John in Newcastle. I'm currently watching Sam Worthington in I Will Find You. Not too bad. Sam Worthington is great. Thanks, John. Check that one out as well. Lee and Mentone loved The Colours of Time after several trips to beautiful Paris. Thanks very much for that, Lee, as well. Yeah, okay, so I didn't know whether Phil had mentioned it, but he's having an eye operation. So there you go. T from Victoria. Thank you very much. Yeah, having a great time. Thank you very much. Maggie and Bendigo. Oh, so many others. Eric and Warrigal. I'm going to leave it at that. All right.

Yes, the Mighty Challenge is with us. Look, we'll start it in 5 minutes or so. Do you know something about cocktails, TV, Sergeant Pepper? That's interesting. The Commonwealth Games and 1926, so 100 years ago. There you go, they're the categories. 1926, the Commonwealth Games, Sergeant Pepper, TV and cocktails. If that is, you know, up your alley, you might be the winner of the fabulous Nightlife fridge magnet. And if you get, what, 10 in a row, you get the black one. Whew, how about that? All right. Thanks, John in Coburg. I thought Phil was becoming a real one-eyed Sydney supporter. Thanks very much for that, John. Paul says, Phil told us he had an eye condition. Obviously, he couldn't see himself coming into the work this week. Yeah, he certainly couldn't see his way clear to come in. All right, now I got to play this because it did mention that book we talked about in the first hour, Catcher in the Rye. Listen for that little bit. And Phil, what's his name? Billy Joel mentions Catcher in the Rye. Can we start the fire? I love this song, by the way. I make no bones about that. I love this.

0: John in Coburg says, I'm currently watching a Russian sci-fi series, Better Than Us. Quite interesting and very dramatic, different dramatic structure to the standard Hollywood pap. Centres on modification of Asimov's three laws of robotics to provide empathic robots for teaching and family functions. Yes, that's what we're worried about with AI, though, aren't we, John? Ah, dear. All right. Die can't stand Billy Joel. Well, you know, that's all right. 5 minutes. It's okay. Now, I just do need to say one thing before we move on. Firstly, Ben, I agree with you. I don't like that Mighty Challenge sting, and I'm not going to play it again. All right? Give me one chance. Here we go.
1: The Challenge.
0: Is that better, Ben? I don't like the other one. Someone else says, I should have guessed you're producing overnights on the weekend. That's why your old interviews are getting a proper workout. I think we've only done one or two. Someone died. Darren Hinch, that's what it was. And we replayed an old Darren Hinch interview. Other than that, I mean, we could play something from that I did. I got 19 years of back catalogue, you could say. I mean, we didn't replay my Glenn A. Baker interview or anything. But anyway, you're right. Okay, there we go. All right, now. I'm just going to say, we're about to start the challenge, Mighty Challenge. I may not be able to read out all text messages, but I'm going to do my best. All right, we begin with Peter in Adelaide. Hello, Peter.
2: Good evening.
0: And a very good evening to you, I should say. Yes, very much so, Peter. All right, Peter, we have five categories, 25 questions. Whoever answers the final question is the winner. Cocktails, TV. On the cover of Sergeant Pepper, the 2026 Commonwealth Games or 1926? What would you like?
2: Well, as I listened to that song you played and that connection with 1926, I might try 1926, but they missed Studebakers, and there's been a reenactment recently of people driving from 100 years ago, driving two Studebakers across the country and back down again.
0: Wow. Where? Starting where and ending up where?
2: Starting in Adelaide, I believe, and up the Telegraph line.
0: Wow.
2: And possible to Darwin and then back to Queensland, Mount Isa, and down through Birdsville, and down the Birdsville track is what they were intending, but they were following it on the local radio.
0: Okay.
2: To make adjustments.
0: All right. Now, I will say it's not the world's best phone line, Peter, so let's move to this. You reckon 1926? We'll start with that. Question one.
2: Yeah, give it a go. I'll bomb out, but give it a go.
0: We'll see what happened. In which sport was Gene Tunney the world champion in 1926?
2: Oh, gosh. Boxing.
0: Boxing is correct. Beat Jack Dempsey, I think. Well done. Question two. The famous delusionist.
2: Can I change? Yeah. Can I get a Commonwealth case?
0: All right. Okay. I don't like that. I think if you choose one, you're in it. But okay, you got the first one right. Okay. Question two. In total, how many gold medals did Australia win at the Commonwealth Games this year?
2: Oh. 58?
0: 58. No, it's not 58. Hey, no worries. Thanks, Peter, and thanks for the information as well. Someone says, I miss your slightly sarcastic undertones. Hey, they're not slightly sarcastic. It's very sarcastic. By the way, there was one other thing I want to mention, which was two other things, in fact. You know, a lot of people should have tried to imitate that Billy Joel song. Celtic Football Club in Scotland did a brilliant version with all the names of all these players that played for them. It was brilliant. Also, there was a podcast where this couple were going through everything mentioned in it to kind of explain what it was all about. I listened to the first two episodes. I don't think it was all that great, but maybe it's improved. But anyway, if you're interested in finding out more about it, then perhaps that would be a good place to start. George in Fremantle. Hello, George.
3: Good evening, Roderick. How are you?
0: I'm very well, thank you, George.
3: What have you been hiding for the last few years?
0: Well, I was away.
3: Told everybody.

0: Cordy, but I just tuned in. So.
1: No. I was away. I took some long service leave, and then I've come back and I'm producing the overnights program.
0: Oh, right.
1: Yeah.
0: Where'd you go overseas?
1: Oh, no, I mean, I did go overseas. I went to England and Ireland for the first time, and I went to Japan as well. But I didn't, I only, you know, had a couple of weeks there and a couple of weeks elsewhere.
0: Yeah, fair enough.
1: It was good. It was fun.
0: Not a bad thing to do, is it? Yeah.
1: It's a lovely thing to do. Boy, one of these days I'll tell you what happened in Ireland because it was unbelievable. Okay, in total, how many gold medals did Australia win at the Commonwealth Games this year?
0: We won 70 gold medals.
1: We did indeed win 70 gold medals.
0: 171.
1: All up.
0: Total, yeah. Not a bad effort.
1: It's a very good effort. Can't believe that we didn't win one. You can stick with the Commonwealth Games. You've got 1926, cocktails, TV, or on the cover of Sergeant Pepper.
0: No, I'll try this cover of Sergeant Pepper.
1: On the cover of Sergeant Pepper? You're an old Beatles fan, are you, George?
0: Well, I do remember them because I was around when they were popular.
1: All right. Well, they're still popular, by the way. George, which famous actress from the 30s and 40s appears three times on the cover of Sergeant Pepper?
0: I think it was from, I don't know, but I think it was Mae West, wasn't it?
1: It was not Mae West.
0: No way, Mae West.
1: That's all right. No way. It was Mae. Hey, no worries. Thanks very much for that. George, all right. Marion. Good evening.
2: Hello, Rod. How are you? Good to speak with you again.
1: Well, it's nice to have you with us as well, Marion.
2: Oh, thank you very much.
1: How are things going? You all right?
2: I'm having trouble with my eyesight.
1: Oh, dear, that's not good at all.
2: Be able
1: to talk to Phil about that.
2: Well, you see, you're telling me that he and everyone that he's having an eye operation.
1: Yeah, he's having some work done on his eyes.
2: Both my eyes, they seem to think I have, non-proliferative diabetic retinopathy.
1: Oh, God. Sounds terrible.
2: It's a mouthful. Yeah, I don't like it. No, I keep asking God to take it away, but...
1: I think you might need to ask a doctor, I'm afraid. But good luck with it, Marion. We're all hoping that it'll turn out okay.
2: Thank you.
1: Marion, which famous actress from the 30s and 40s appears three times on the cover of Sergeant Pepper?
2: Was it Judy Garland?
1: It was not Judy Garland. Sorry, Marion, thank you very much, but we wish you luck. Yeah, I said I'd drive to Western Australia. I haven't done it yet, but I will. Richard in Tokenwall says there's a really good remake of We Didn't Start the Fire about Star Wars. Okay, that's interesting. Better than the original. Other people are trying to tell me about the rule about changing. Yeah, but if you choose the category first, then, you know, you've got to stick with it. Hello, Sophie.
3: Hello, Rod.
1: Yes, Sophie. Sophie, which famous actress from the 1930s and 40s appears three times on the cover of Sergeant Pepper?
3: I'm struggling with this one. I think it's probably too early for her, but Marilyn Monroe.
1: Marilyn is on the cover, but only once, I'm afraid. Sorry, Soph. 1-300-800-222. 1-300-800-222. Mario is next. Good morning, Mario.
4: Good morning.
1: Mario, Sergeant Pepper, which famous actress from the 30s and 40s appears three times on the cover of Sergeant Pepper?
4: I'm going to have a guess, yo. And I'm an old Beatles fan.
1: Yeah.
4: Carol Lombard.
1: Carol Lombard. It is not Carol Lombard. Sorry about that, mate. So it's not Carol Lombard. It's not Mae West. And it's not Marilyn Monroe. Who could it be? Keith in Busselton is next. Hello, Keith.
5: Hello.
1: Keith.
5: Yeah.
1: You looked at the cover of Sergeant Pepper recently?
5: No.
1: Okay. No. All right. Which famous actress from the 30s and 40s appears three times? I mean, she was famous after that, but she didn't really make a lot of memorable films after that. Andy and Rosebud is correct, by the way. Thanks, Andy. Yep, and Harry in the Bay. All right.
5: Well, so, Maureen O'Hara.
1: Maureen O'Hara. It's not Maureen. All right, no worries. Thanks very much. Nor was it even Maureen Starkey. Ralph is correct as well. Thanks very much. Wow, Milkman Dan says...

0: I believe all the people in We Didn't Start the Fire were simultaneously alive for about 18 months in 1952, 1953. That's amazing. That's quite a remarkable situation. Thanks very much for that, Milkman Dan. I reckon Karen will know the answer to this. Hello, Karen.
1: Hi.
0: Karen, which famous actress from the 30s and 40s appears three times on the cover of Sgt. Pepper?
1: Shirley Temple.
0: It is Shirley Temple. I knew you'd know it. I don't know why I did, but I just did. yes, we can all have a laugh at that. Shirley Temple is correct. Sgt. Pepper, Commonwealth Games, 1926, Cocktails, or TV?
1: I'll try TV.
0: All right, question four. Who hosts the ABC TV series How Things Work?
1: I've never seen it, never heard of it.
0: What a shame.
1: I'd have to pull my name out of the hat. How Things Work. I can't even think of anybody else.
0: Okay. Yeah, I thought you couldn't.
1: I'm trying to think of the other bloke's name.
0: Yeah, the other bloke. Don't think of the first one. Think of the other bloke. No, seriously.
1: No, I better go because I can't think of it.
0: Yeah, all right. Thanks very much. I thought so. Karen, thanks very much. 1-300-800-222. 1-300-800-222. Stuart in Victor Harbour. Hello, Stuart.
2: G'day, Rob. How you doing?
0: Good.
2: Well, Ireland's a beautiful place, isn't it?
0: Ireland is a beautiful place. Yes, it is. Especially when it stops raining.
2: Yeah, well, I was there 40 years ago. They're just really, really great. It's got a really good feel to it. Really nice people.
0: Very much so. All right.
2: I'm stuck with this. I'll give it a whirl.
0: Yep.
2: Is it a current show, Rod?
0: It is. It's around now, yeah.
2: I really don't know, mate. I'll have a guess. It's probably wrong. Andrew Denton.
0: Sorry, it's not. 1-300-800-222. I mean, thanks, Oliver from Perth, telling me about Tony Delroy had that rule. Yes. Well, it's been 10 years since Tony was on the show. Delwyn from Belconnen. Hello, Delwyn.
3: Hello.
0: How are you?
3: Oh, Rod, I'm going well at the moment, really well.
0: I'm pleased to hear that.
3: Yeah, my Parkinson's voice is holding up tonight, but I don't know whether I'm going to get the questions
0: out. You will. And I'll give you a slight hint here. You don't need to spell his name, all right?
3: Yeah, okay. Can you repeat the question?
0: Yes. Who hosts the ABC?

0: 800-222.
1: Is it Dr. Carl?
0: It is Dr. Carl. It is Dr. Carl Krusinski. You are correct. There you go. All right, we have TV on the cover of Sergeant Pepper, Commonwealth Games, 1926 or Cocktails?
1: Let's do TV.
0: TV. Question five. Which two breeds of dog feature on the ABC show Muster Dogs? Everyone loves Muster Dogs.
1: Kelpies.
0: And?
1: And it really strengthened the friendship here.
0: Well, I think our friendship can stand that strain, Del. Dylan.
1: Dogs. I don't know. I guess the second one.
0: But, you know, which ones round up sheep and the like, you know?
1: Cattle dogs, mustard dogs, kelpies, geez Louise, it's a long time since I had a dog.
0: What kind of dog did you have?
1: When I lived in Western in Canberra, I had a little dog that used to run along beside my wheelie walker and my scooter.
0: Oh, isn't that lovely?
1: But he's been long gone. Sorry, I can't get
0: it. It's all right, no worries. Hey, thanks very much. All right, by the way, thanks to David and John in Mitcham. Yep, 100% on that. Now, where are we? We're going to Trevor in Croydon Park. Hello, Trevor.
2: Greetings upon my return, O mighty one.
0: Well, thank you very much, Trevor. Trevor, which two breeds of dog feature on the ABC show Muster Dogs?
2: Yes, Kelpies and Border Collies.
0: That is correct. Kelpies and Border Collies is correct. We have TV, Sergeant Pepper. I have a feeling you might go with that. Commonwealth Games, 1926, or Cocktails.
2: I'm not really... very expert in the Sergeant Pepper cover, so I'll stick with TV for now.
0: Oh, okay. Question six. Which long-running series holds the record for the most Emmy nominations in history?
2: Would it be Days of Our Lives?
0: Days of Our Lives. Have you ever watched Days of Our Lives?
2: Oh, well, watched, not the operative word.
0: I hope it never wins any Emmy. Holds the record for the most Emmy nominations in history.
2: Would it be Days of Our Lives?
0: Days of Our Lives. Have you ever watched Days of Our Lives?
2: Oh, well, watched, not the operative word, seen peripherally.
0: I hope it never wins any Emmys, but, you know, that's... It might win some daytime Emmys, but that's not it. Okay, sorry about that, Trevor. Thank you very much. Kylie, how's it been, Kylie?
3: Oh, hello, Rod. I hope you got the birthday card.
0: I did indeed. I always appreciate that. It's very kind.
3: That's all right, and I will post you a Christmas card, and I hope you'll be doing the program during the summer. It'll be wonderful, Rod.
0: Wow, okay. You're putting a lot of pressure on me, Kylie.
3: Oh, that's all right, Rod. You are the ABC are the best. You know that. I always listen.
0: My loyalty.
3: 36 years, Rod. Thank you. And I hope Phil is all right.
0: And we all do. Me more than anyone.
3: Thanks very much, mate. Thanks, mate. Look, can you repeat the question, please?
0: Yes. Which long-running comedy series, I'll put that in brackets, holds the record for the most Emmy nominations in history?
3: No, Rod, I will take a rain check and I'll give you a call soon.
0: Thank you very, very much. 1-300-800-222. There's plenty of room on the board. 1-300-800-222. 1-300-800-222. John in Newcastle. Here he is. G'day, John.
4: G'day, Rod. How are you, mate?
0: Very well, thank you, and I hope you are. What about this, though? Wayne from Mildura says... Did you hear about the Polish swimmer who swam the Baltic Sea from Sweden to Poland? 55 hours. Wow.
4: 55 hours of his life he'll never get back.
0: Oh, I know, but what an incredible achievement.
4: I know.
0: Whew. Right.
4: I should be inspired by that, but I think I'll just be inspired by the fact that he did it.
0: I don't think I could swim across a pool, let alone down the pool.
4: I think I'd get tired driving that far in 50.
0: Doesn't he know that there are ferries that go across?
4: And books.
0: Okay, well.

0: Only up to question six. Which long-running comedy series holds the record for the most Emmy nominations in history? I would say it was more than a... It's more a variety show than a comedy show.
1: Oh, I'm going to have to say Saturday Night Live.
0: Saturday Night Live is correct. All right, Saturday Night Live. We have TV, we've got the cover of Sgt. Pepper, we've got Commonwealth Games, we've got Cocktails, and we've got 1926.
1: I'll go for Sgt. Pepper's.
0: Sgt. Pepper, right. Question seven, here we go. The name of which famous rock group is stitched on the front of the jumper that the Shirley Temple doll is wearing?
1: Famous rock group.
0: Yes. Now, and I will say it's not the Beatles. Let me just say that.
1: I had that crossed out already.
0: Mentally. Oh, okay. Thank you.
1: Either be two.
0: Okay. What are the two that you're thinking of?
1: I'm thinking of the Rolling Stones and the Who.
0: Okay. Well, let me help you.
1: And say I'm both incorrect.
0: No, one of this is even worse. One of them is right.
1: One of them is right. Okay, I'll say it's the Rolling Stones.
0: It is the Rolling Stones. Whew, welcome the Rolling Stones. All right, question eight. Which of the Beatles has his back turned to the camera on the back cover of the album? There's a picture of all four of them. One of them, three of them are facing the camera. One is not. Which one?
1: I've got a 25% chance of being right.
0: Exactly. Well, last time he had a 50-50 chance. Well, you know, the odds are not improving, let me say that.
1: Okay. I'll have to say George Harrison.
0: Why George?
1: Because he's the one that's often forgotten about and contributed magnificently.
0: It's not George. Hey, no worries, John. Thanks,
1: go,
0: mate.
1: Go Manly, please.
0: Go Manly. Oh, yeah, we need some help. We really need some help. Thanks, John. 1-300-800-222 is the number. Anne-Marie in Dandenong. Hello, Anne-Marie.
2: Hello, Rod. Oh, it's lovely hearing your dulcet tone brush back on the air.
0: It's my pleasure. My pleasure.
2: Oh, it is.
0: Oh, you know what's happened?
2: Oh, what?
0: 12:32 in some parts of the country.
3: With a clock that always said 12:30.
0: Almost forgot to play it. All right.
2: I'm glad you remembered.
0: Now, when you think about this, you'll get the answer. Which of the Beatles has his back turned to the camera on the back cover of the album? We know it's not George. You now have a 1 in 3 chance.
2: I was going to go Ringo Starr just because he's the drummer.
0: What's the logic on that, by the way?
2: Because usually all the guitarists are facing the audience and you never see the drummer, so you might as well see the back of him. That was my theory.
0: Okay. It's not Ringo.
2: Oh, well, lovely speaking with
0: you. Lovely Anne-Marie. Thank you very much for that. I see what we're doing. Jim. G'day, Jim in Como.
4: Hello.
0: Jim.
4: Yeah.
0: All right. Now, we've got it down to 50-50 now. It's not George, it's not Ringo. Which of the Beatles has his back turned to the camera? And look, Paul. It should be obvious. Oh, the answer?
4: Paul.
0: Paul is correct. Yeah. Why? Why did Paul have his back turned to the camera?
4: No, I just remember at primary school that was a big scandal. And it's also, he's on the cover of Abbey Road. He's the only one with his eyes closed.
0: Ooh. Well, I mean, it proves he's dead. I know that.
4: Yeah.
0: yes. And there's
4: I'm the Walrus. John sings, "I buried Paul."
0: Yes, doesn't he just? He doesn't, but anyway. No, and then your mother should know Paul's wearing the black carnation, all the others wearing the red carnations. And there's a hand over his head on the cover of Sgt. Pepper because, oh, that's an Indian symbol for death.
4: Oh, right.
0: All right, we've got two more with the cover of Sgt. Pepper. We've got two more with TV. We've got four more with Commonwealth Games. We've got 1926 and Cocktails.
4: Can we try Cocktails, please?
0: Yeah, sure. Question nine. I think Madam is fairly straightforward here. Which famous tropical cocktail was the title of a huge hit song from 1980? Well, it's in the title. It's not the title. It's in the title.
4: Oh, that would have to be Pina Colada.
0: That's the name of the cocktail?
4: Yes.
0: Can you tell me the name of the song and the name of the artist?
4: Sorry, I'm going to make a bit of a joke. I like being a koala. I was tired of my lady. We've
0: been together too long. Oh, sorry. Escape the Pina Colada song by Rupert Holmes. Question 10. What's added to a black Russian to make it a white Russian?
4: Kahlua.
0: It's not really Kahlua.
4: No?
0: I'm looking at the judge. He's shaking his head. It's not Kahlua. All right. Hey, no worries. Thanks very much for that. Jim, we do need a cocktail expert here, somebody like Josh in Glebe. Hey, Josh.
5: Hi there.
0: Where are you driving at the moment?
5: Just driving to Penshurst.
0: Oh, what are you doing in Penshurst?
5: I'm actually going to pick up some tools for work tomorrow.
0: What time are you going to work?
5: I start at 7 in the morning, but I just prefer to do it now than do it early in the morning.
0: What time are you going to get home?
5: I won't get home until about 1 o'clock.
0: And then you'll get a few hours sleep and then get up?
5: Yes.
0: Wow. All right. What is added to a black Russian to make it a white Russian?
5: Milk.
0: Milk, yeah, that'll do. Thank you very much. We can stick with cocktails. There's a few more left. There's Sergeant Pepper. We've got TV. We've got the Commonwealth Games and 1926.
5: I'll take the TV, please.
0: Okay, question number 11. TV. All right, here we go. Which long-running British TV crime drama was inspired by events following the death of the cricket coach Bob Woolmer in Jamaica in 2007?
5: Trouble in Paradise.
0: Are you sure it's Trouble in Paradise?
5: Murder in Paradise.
0: Are you sure it's Murder in Paradise?
5: I am not.
0: It's something like murder.
5: A killing.
0: Josh, you've had three goes, mate. Sorry about that. Good luck.
5: Thank you.
0: Good luck with the tools. Oh, dear. Al on the Fraser Coast. Hello, Al.
6: Yes, good morning, Rod.
0: Yes, indeed. A lot of people texting with the correct answer. And I hope, Al, you've got it.
6: Well, I would have said murder, and then after that I got horribly confused.
0: What happens if someone is murdered?
6: Yes.
0: So it's not murder, it's not killing, it's something in paradise.
6: Yes, I'm familiar with the
0: show.
6: I've got a mental block, but before I go, can I just ask you?
0: Yes.
6: Several years ago, you presented a show that went for, I think it was Sunday nights.
0: Yes.
6: It was called Separated by a Common Language.
0: Oh, wow. That's a long, long time ago.
6: Well, I was very.
0: So on a Sunday morning.
6: So, yes, and I always hope that it might get replayed somewhere. I went searching for it.
0: It's by Bill Bryson.
6: Bill, that's right, yes.
0: So you should be able to find it. It was just an audio book that we played.
6: Was it? I see. All right, then, because it presented all the different accents in America,
0: exactly.
6: And I found it very interesting.
0: Found it fascinating as well. But
6: yes. But, yeah.
0: All right, well, good luck with it. But I'm sure it's a book as well, is it not? If Bill Bryson wrote it, maybe?
6: I think Bill Bryson, yes. I found that much out, but I was really looking for the series that you presented. Hear it again, but never mind.
0: Right.
6: I've got no idea. Is it Trouble in Paradise?
0: It's not Trouble in Paradise.
6: Oh, well, it's a good night from me, Rod.
0: Thank you, and good night from him as well. Maybe good night from Grover. He says, no hints or I tune out. Hello, James. There you go. No more hints. James in Elwood. Hello, James.
7: Hi, Rod.
0: I try not to give any hints, by the way, but apparently if you even give the hint of a hint, you're in trouble with Grover. Yes.
7: Not needed here.
8: I know the answer to this one. It's Death in Paradise.
0: Death in Paradise is correct. We have one TV show to go. We have four from the Commonwealth Games. We've got three cocktails, two Sergeant Peppers, and four 1926.
8: I'll have a Sergeant Pepper, please.
0: All right. A Sergeant Pepper. Question 12. Ooh. Which famous figure from World War One, the subject of an Oscar-winning Best Picture, is one of the people featured on the cover? He was also mentioned in We Didn't Start the Fire by Billy Joel. Famous figure from World War One, subject of an Oscar-winning Best Picture. Not just any movie, but a Best Picture winner.
8: I'm thinking probably. I've got a mental block.
0: Oh, okay. What were you thinking?
8: There's a black and white photo of him in a flying suit. Flying.
0: Ooh.
8: Goggles.
0: No, it's not happening. Yeah, all right. Sorry about that, mate. Thank you very much. Ooh, Sammo and I share something. He's one of, he calls me one of the ABC's most narcissistic pedants. Sammo, we got that in common, mate. Nico, hello to Nico in Cairns.
9: G'day, mate. How are you?
0: I'm well. Who are we talking about here? Famous figure from World War One, subject of an Oscar-winning Best Picture.
9: Goodness me, from World War One.
0: Yes,
9: well. Maybe Baron von Richthofen?
0: Von Richthofen. It is not the Red Baron.
9: Uh-huh.
0: Ooh, sorry about that. Very few World War One films have won the Oscar for Best Picture. This was one of them. Richard in Tasmania. Hello, Richard.
10: Good evening, sir. Good to speak to you. I would have done so well on particularly the cocktail.
0: All you've got to do is get this one right and then we can go straight to the cocktails.
10: Well, in that case, just before I answer this question, I'd just like to do a shout-out to my good friend Sally, who's in hospital at the moment after a second serious back operation.
0: Oh,
10: she's
0: dear.
10: Probably listening this evening, and I wish her all the best. And I'd like to say, I have no idea, but thank you very much for your time. That's all I can say.
0: Thanks very much. All right, so quite a few people are texting in the correct answer, and Paul in Plainlands, I wish it were Biggles. Why wasn't Biggles on the cover? 1-300-800-222. Oh, Sam from Harvey. G'day, Sam.
11: Good morning, Rod. How are you?
0: I'm very well, mate. And yourself?
11: It's been a long time since we've spoken.
0: It's been a long time since the rock and roll.
11: Yeah.
0: Yes. Well, you would have got that Rolling Stones question, wouldn't you?
11: Oh, yeah, but you wouldn't have one, would you?
0: No, I mean, there was one. We've already had one.
11: Oh, yeah. What was it?
0: Well, what rock groups mentioned, you know, his name is on the cover of Sergeant Pepper? It's Rolling Stone. Which famous figure from World War One, the subject of an Oscar-winning Best Picture, is one of the people featured on the cover of Sergeant Pepper? He was also mentioned in We Didn't Start the Fire.
11: Yeah. Well.
0: Who is it?
11: I got one last week with, I don't know who it was, but like they had where, when, what, and what, and they had the where.
0: Right, yes.
11: And the answer was from Sir Hunky Tonk Woman.
0: Oh, yes.
11: And it was where? It was in Memphis.
0: Memphis? I was going to ask that question tonight.
11: I met a gin-soaked barroom queen in Memphis.
0: Exactly.
11: Yeah, and I got the Fiji magnet a couple of days ago.
0: Oh, good on you, mate. Well done, Sam. All right, do you know the answer to this question?
11: What was it again, please, what?
0: Which famous figure from World War One, subject of an Oscar-winning Best Picture, is one of the people featured on the cover of Sergeant Pepper?
11: No, I wouldn't have a clue,
0: right?
11: Right.
0: No worries. Nice to chat to you again, though, of course, Sam. Thank you. 1-300-800-222. Someone's going to get about 10 in a row here, and I think it's going to be Dan in Adelaide. G'day, Dan.
12: day. How are you going?
0: Very well, thank you. Who are we talking about?
12: I haven't the faintest idea,
0: really?
12: I'm afraid.
0: Can you think of anyone from World War One that had a movie made out of them, out of their life? So I'm reluctant to annoy Grover by giving a clue or a hint. I don't want to annoy Grover, okay? Because we need all the listeners we can get. I don't want anyone switching off.
12: All right, I'm racking my brains.
0: Rack my brain. I should play that song, the Ringo Starr song.
12: Perhaps you could while I try and figure out the answer.
0: Before I go insane, rack my brain. All right, what do you reckon? It's not happening, Dan, is it?
12: Sorry.
0: All right, no worries. That's okay. It's all right. I reckon Matt in Newman or near Newman is going to get it right. G'day, Matt.
13: Hey, Rod, how are you?
0: I'm very well, thank you. A couple of people say it was Douglas Bader or Bader. He was in World War II. What about World War One? Who are we talking about here?
13: Sorry, I'll just turn this two-way down.
0: Thank you.
13: Mate, the only one I can think of from World War One is it Babington?
0: Babington. It is not Babington.
13: No.
0: Sorry, mate. All right, don't worry. It's a very well-known person. Known by nickname, perhaps, as well as their own name. Michael, g'day.
14: Oh, is it me?
0: Yes.
14: Hey, good. It's good to hear your voice on the radio, right?
0: Michael, you've moved from Bankstown to Chester Hill, have you?
14: I did. You know that.
0: Yeah.
14: Well,
0: that's nice to know.
14: I nearly was going to pull out the harmonica or maybe the...
0: No, you just pull out the cover of Sergeant Pepper and have a look at it. What do you reckon the answer is, Michael?
14: I don't have a copy of it. I think I do. I know there's a kid with Welcome the Rolling Stones sitting in the front cover.
0: Yeah, that's Shirley Temple. It's actually a radio station. It's 1010 Winds welcomes the Rolling Stones.
14: Oh, right. Is that the connection? I never realized why it was there. Look, I'm only going to make a guess, and I hope I'm right, but...
0: Go on.
14: The only person I can possibly imagine it might be, would it be Lawrence of Arabia?
0: It is Lawrence of Arabia, Michael. Lawrence of Arabia, yes, the Oscar winner of 1962, Lawrence of Arabia, also mentioned in We Didn't Start the Fire. We've got one question left on Sergeant Pepper. We've got TV, one question left. We've got the Commonwealth Games, we've got cocktails, and we've got 1926.
14: Do you know, has anybody pulled out on 1926?
0: We've had one, but there's plenty left.
14: Could I ask what that question was?
0: It was about Gene Tunney, the world boxing champion.
14: Okay, look, I'll go for 1926 because...
0: Question 13. Yep. Famous illusionist Harry Houdini... died after a problem with which of his internal, I presume it's an organ.
14: Well, wasn't it a story about he would be in a glass sort of aquarium thing?
0: Yes, filled with water, yes.
14: And he had to hold his breath.
0: Yes.
14: So, well, I'm just freewheeling here, but I'm wondering...
0: Just something inside his body had a problem, and that's what killed him. And I can help you, because these are some incorrect answers. It's not the pancreas, it's not the lungs.
14: Oh, that's a help.
0: But Joe from Melton is correct, as is Tony and Ballina. So if you know either of them, they should text you immediately with the correct answer.
14: I don't know. I'm pretty out of touch with
0: you. All right. No worries, Michael. Lovely to hear from you. I hope you're okay.
14: I'll just take a guess.
0: Yeah. Take a guess.
14: Liver?
0: It's not his liver. All right. No worries, Michael. Thank you very much. What if Betty knows? G'day, Betty.
15: Hello, Rod.
0: Lovely to hear from you, Betty. Always one of my faves.
15: You're keeping well?
0: I am keeping well.
15: That's good.
0: Yeah. Whew. The illusionist, Harry Houdini, he died after a problem with which of his internal organs or internal parts, I don't know if it is an organ,
15: Well, it's not the obvious one.
0: What's the obvious one?
15: Thyroid.
0: It's thyroid? No.
15: Now, I want to, before you go, I want to ask you a couple of questions.
0: Go right ahead.
15: Firstly, I've been trying to get hold of Neil Young's Harvest.
0: Oh, yeah?
15: My daughter's tried all the op shops and...
0: On a CD?
15: Yes.
0: Yeah, it could be, should be. Look, Betty, just hang on there, will you? And I'll just, David will take your deets and he'll tell you where to find it, okay? Just hang on a second, Betty. Just hang on there. Yeah, just hang on, Betty. We'll come back to you in a second. All right, we've got to get this question out of the way, by the way. And the way we're going to do it is talk to Paul in Geelong. G'day, Paul.
16: How you going?
0: Going very well, thank you. Okay, we need to know what Harry Houdini's Achilles heel was. And it is an organ, I've been reliably informed.
16: Just ask a question again, Paul.
0: What's that, mate?
16: Just ask the question again.
0: Certainly. The famous delusionist Harry Houdini died after a problem with which of his internal organs?
16: I've cracked his spleen.
0: Getting a bit closer, perhaps, but it's not it. Sorry, Paul. Thanks, mate. Appreciate it. Joanna in Newcastle. Good Lord. Hello, Joanna.
17: Hello, Rod. Hello. Yes. I think the answer's appendix.
0: It is his appendix. He had peritonitis. Yes, the appendix is correct. We've got 1926, Sergeant Pepper, TV, the Commonwealth Games or cocktails.
17: 1926?
0: 1926, question 14. Which author, this is an easy one, disappeared for 11 days before being found in a seaside boarding house?
17: Yes, Agatha Christie.
0: Agatha Christie is correct. Question 15. Which capital city newspaper in Australia, still on sale today, was first published in 1926?
17: Canberra Times?
0: It is the Canberra Times. Well done. Question 16, Joanna.
17: Yep.
0: In 1926, Helen Waith became the first winner of which competition, which was discontinued in Australia 74 years later? 1926, Helen Waith became the first winner of which competition, which was discontinued in Australia 74 years later?
17: Never heard of Helen Waith.
0: Waith. Oh, Adrian in Bella Vista. Well done. No idea. Don't want to take a guess.
17: Competition. So it's 26. No, I couldn't.
0: All right. No worries. Thanks. You did so well. Goran in Wollongong. Hello. Hey. All the greatest hits coming out tonight.
18: How you been?
0: I'm very well, thank you. And thanks for asking.
18: Still watching Home and Away?
0: Oh, very much so. I'm really worried. I haven't watched tonight's episode, so please don't spoil it.
18: Oh, no. Like, I hadn't been watching Home and Away for, like, the past 3 years. And when Irene was planning on leaving, I didn't want to miss that out.
0: Yes, I don't want to miss Irene leaving either.
18: Yeah, so, yeah, back to where it was, and don't worry, I won't tell you what happened.
0: No, because I'm worried about, going over the cliff. Don't say anything.
18: You mean you haven't watched it since Monday?
0: Yeah, he's gone. I watched Monday's episode. I don't know what's happened since he had the boulder on his arm. In 1926, Helen Waith became the first winner of which competition, which was discontinued in Australia 74 years later?
18: This is not like your old quiz where I can say, can I use a switcheroo, please?
0: There's no switcheroo.
18: Damn. No, I don't know what it is. I'll say frisbee throwing.
0: Yeah, it's not that, as I thought you might have known. Goran, thanks very much. D in Warrigal. G'day, D.
19: Yeah, hi.
0: All right. What competition are we talking about here that Helen Waith was the first winner of? In 2000, they cancelled it.
19: Would that have been croquet?
0: Croquet?
19: No.
0: It's a curious guess, but no, I'm sorry, Dee, it's not. Charles in Dimboola. Here we go. Hello, Charles.
20: I think it's a Miss Australia.
0: It is Miss Australia. That is correct. The Miss Australia competition, or later the Miss Australia quest, is correct. All right.

0: That's the end of 1926. We have Sergeant Pepper. We have TV, which is a massive clue. Commonwealth Games or cocktails?
1: Oh, crikey, that's a good. That's a good cocktail in itself.
0: Yes, it's a weird mix.
1: It is a weird mix. I'll go Commonwealth Games.
0: Commonwealth Games, right. Question 17. Which team won the silver medal in the netball competition?
1: That would be... Jamaica.
0: No, she went of her own accord. Yes, Jamaica is correct. Question 18. The official motto of the games was sport is just the what? The official motto. Sport is just the
1: what? Oh,
0: God. It's a okay. It's okay. We've got all night. We've got another hour anyway. Well, actually, yeah, probably, yeah, about another hour. It's okay, Charles. Take it easy. What do you reckon? Sport is just the...
1: Oh, come on.
0: Come on, brain, work.
1: Being a sportsman myself, much retired except I play croquet. It's not a sport in the
0: croquet's a sport.
1: It'll be something to do with our well-being. Sport is the what a challenge.
0: That's not it. I'm sorry about that, Charles, but thank you very much for that. Let's see if we can knock this over before the news. Cameron is next. Good day, Cameron.
2: Yeah, good morning. How are you?
0: Yeah, I'm very well. We're looking for sport is just the...
2: beginning.
0: Sport is just the beginning is correct. We've got two more for the Commonwealth Games. We've got cocktails, we've got Sergeant Pepper, and we've got TV.
2: TV.
0: TV. All right, we've got one to go on TV. Question 19. Ooh, what was the cover job?

0: Farmers.
1: No, we're not farmers. All right, no worries, mate. We've got about a minute before the news. Glenn in Frankston. Glenn, I wonder if you watched The Americans.
2: I did, Rod.
1: Okay, so what did they do for a living?
2: Travel agents, weren't they?
1: They were travel agents. They were indeed. Well done. All right, yes, travel agents. Question 20 is Commonwealth Games, cocktails, or cover of Sergeant Pepper?
2: I'll go Sergeant Pepper.
1: All right, question 20. What everyday household item belonging to John Lennon is pictured next to Shirley Temple? It's a small version of it, but it was still, you can see it. Everyone, well, most people have got one. I don't think Maureen from Bendigo's got one.
2: Okay, most people have got one. Household item. Kettle, Rod.
1: It's not a kettle. All right, we will continue this after the latest news. Now's the time to call 1300 800 222. 1300 800 222 as we continue the challenge.
3: ABC News with Noni Edwards. Home Affairs Minister Tony Burke has postponed a speech at the National Press Club where he was expected to unveil far-reaching changes to Australia's migration settings. Three sources familiar with the government's thinking told the ABC the minister had been preparing a package of measures to achieve a quick and drastic cut to net migration in a bid to quell public anger and growing support for One Nation. Among the measures considered by Cabinet on Monday were tougher family visa rules, a cap on the number of backpackers in the country, and restrictions to the work and appeal rights of asylum seekers. Sources said internal deliberations had been highly contentious. A government source did not offer a reason for the delay, but said the speech would be rescheduled in the near future. Literacy has been named as an area of improvement for the nation's school children following the release of this year's NAPLAN results, Harry Buttonshaw reports.
4: Over 1.2 million students around the country sat this year's NAPLAN. Numeracy results were the standout, with average scores across years 5, 7 and 9 reaching their highest point since the new proficiency levels were introduced 3 years ago. Students in year 3, however, recorded their lowest scores since 2023. Literacy results slid among Year 5, 7 and 9 students, while pupils needing reading and writing support increased. Indigenous students, as well as children from low socioeconomic backgrounds and remote areas, scored lower.
3: An arson attack on a Victorian defence manufacturer last year is now being investigated as an act of terror, potentially orchestrated by people with revolutionary ideologies. Three vehicles were set alight at Lovett Industries in Melbourne's northeast in July last year. Counter-terrorism police have released images of those allegedly responsible, who claim the attack was carried out due to the company supplying parts to a fighter jet program which Israel is part of. The AFP and Victoria Police are now treating it as an act of far-left terror. Greens Senator Sarah Hanson-Young is urging the Coalition to work with her party to achieve the strongest gambling ad reforms possible. A Senate inquiry is currently examining Labor's laws to limit gambling ads on TV, radio and online during certain hours. But the Greens want stronger restrictions. Senator Hanson-Young says that while a total ban would be ideal, politics is about compromise.
5: Just like the tobacco industry is not allowed to advertise anymore. That's what people want. And I urge the Liberal Party and the Coalition, this is your moment to show that you're listening to the Australian people, to work with us across party lines to fix this bill.
3: Internationally, a mass funeral has been held in Gaza City for 112 people whose bodies were trapped under the rubble of a residential block hit by an Israeli strike in 2023, with local officials saying it's taken nearly 3 years to gather their remains. With more, here's the BBC's Yolanda Nell.
6: Footage from Gaza City shows the victims' remains lined up in rows, each covered with a Palestinian flag. Mourners said 40 children, 38 women and 7 people with disabilities were among those whose bodies were recovered in a recent operation by the Civil Defence, part of Gaza's Hamas-run Interior Ministry. They were members of one Palestinian clan made up of the Abu Shuria and Hussaina families. All were killed when Israel targeted a multi-storey residential block in the Sabra neighbourhood in November 2023. 6 weeks after the deadly Hamas-led attack on southern Israel.
3: The European Commission's called for united action on border security after the chaotic influx of tens of thousands of migrants from Morocco into the

0: Spanish exclave of Ceuta last week. Spain estimates that about 69,500 migrants have now returned to Morocco. The official death toll on the Spanish side of the border stands at 72, with 11 deaths on the Moroccan side. EU interior ministers have had emergency talks to discuss the issue. The European Commissioner for the Mediterranean, Dubravka Šuica, says Europe must come together to tackle migrant crossings.
1: We have to somehow defend our external border together. It's not only a Spanish issue, it's also a European issue, so it's a shared European responsibility, plus Moroccan issue. So both of them have to be on it.
0: Sport now, and Brisbane Broncos NRLW veteran Ali Brigginshaw has been suspended for 3 matches by the league's judiciary. The 36-year-old was found guilty of a Grade 3 dangerous throw charge after dumping Bulldogs fullback Taylor Preston headfirst into the ground during Sunday's clash in Wagga Wagga. The ruling means Brigginshaw will miss games against the Raiders, Roosters and Titans before being eligible to return in Round 9. ABC News.
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3: Really sad news, by the way, from one of our texters. Speaking of Miss Australia, says, I hadn't heard this. Did you know that Tanya Verstack died aged 85 on Saturday morning? I did not know that, and thank you very much for telling us. She was named Miss Australia in, what, 1961, Miss International in 1962, was a post-war migrant, one of the most beautiful women. I had the pleasure of speaking to her. She just didn't do interviews, and obviously, you know, she been so famous in her day in the 60s, but I managed to track her down somehow in the 90s, and we talked, and I hope I've still got that interview somewhere. But what an unbelievably gracious and beautiful woman, and I'm so sorry to hear that she's died. 85, Tanya Verstack, and thanks very much for letting us know. Wow, that is sad. All right, we are doing the challenge. We've got a few questions left, 5 questions left, 6 perhaps, and you could win. All you've got to do is ring 1-300-800-222, 1-300-800-222. And we're going to see how Wendy is. Hello, Wendy.
4: Hello, how are you?
3: I'm well, thank you. Very well indeed, thank you.
4: Oh.
3: All right, now we've got the
4: cover. I was going to answer Lawrence of Arabia.
3: Yes.
4: And appendicitis.
3: Well, let's see how you go with this one, which everyday household item belonging to John Lennon is pictured next to Shirley Temple on the cover of Sgt. Pepper. Well, not everyone's got one. A lot of people don't like them, by the way. You know, a lot of people got them. A lot of people got more than one of them.
4: Okay, that might be a television.
3: It is a television. It was a mini TV, but it was television nevertheless. That was question 20. We've got question 21 is cocktails, Commonwealth Games. That's all we got left. What do you got?
4: Cocktails and Commonwealth Games. That's all you got left?
3: Yeah, that's it.
4: Commonwealth Games can be any Commonwealth Games.
3: No, it's the 2026 one. Commonwealth Games.
4: I think I'll go cocktails then.
3: All right, question 21. 21, 22, 23, 24, 25. Yes, question 21. What's added to a traditional martini to make it a dirty martini?
4: Dirty martini.
3: This is going to be interesting. Wendy, have you ever had a martini or a dirty martini?
4: I've had a martini. I think the dirty ones have only appeared in the last decade or so.
5: Oh, okay. I'll take your word
4: and,
5: for it.
4: And yeah. I gave up alcohol about a decade ago.
5: Oh, okay. Fair enough, yeah.
4: But I'm just thinking it must be something dark, so I'm thinking maybe rum.
5: It's not rum. Hey, no worries. Thanks so much for that, Wendy. She helped us out with the TV. 1-300-800-222. We need somebody who knows about cocktails. Hello, Chris.
6: G'day, mate. How are you going tonight?
5: Very well. Sorry to keep you waiting.
6: You're right.
5: The dirty...
6: Dirty martini.
5: Yes.
6: Look, I've got a feeling it's not what they put in the drink. I think it's the cocktail stick with the fruit or whatever they put in there. So I'm going to have a stab at a pickled onion.
5: A pickled onion?
6: Yep.
5: Wow. Along with those olives.
6: I don't even know if there's olives. I reckon it's just a pickled onion or a cherry or something like that.
5: No, it is. It's not a pickled onion, but boy, I wish it was. Sorry about that, Chris. Thank you very much. Colin in Lane Cove. Your cocktail Colin?
7: No, I'm not, but Harry Houdini, one of his tricks was to get someone from the audience to punch him in the stomach as hard as possible, and he mistimed the muscle tension. That's what caused the problem.
5: Yes.
7: That's right.
5: Mate, you know. Yeah.
7: And Agatha Christie, first person to ride a surfboard in England. I think that could be right.
5: Agatha Christie was the first person to ride a surfboard in England.
7: Yes.
5: Like Harry Houdini being the first person to fly a plane in Australia.
7: Well, maybe a bit more bizarre than that. I'm not sure.
5: Wow, that's amazing.
7: Yes.
5: What's added to a traditional martini to make it a dirty martini?
7: Well, that's pretty obvious. That'd be mud, wouldn't it, Rod?
5: Close enough.
7: Good night.
5: All right. I have no idea why Gippsland is off air. I'm terribly sorry about that, Leslie, in the Latrobe Valley. We generally don't know. I'm sorry. I really am. You can listen to us on the ABC Listen app. Joe. Hello, Joe.
8: Oh, hello.
5: Yes. A lot of people are texting in the correct answer. Are you able to help us with it?
8: Is it the juice from the olive?
5: It's not the juice from the olive. Well,
8: from the jar.
5: All right, I'll give you that. I mean, brine or, that'll do, I'm sure. Question 22 is cocktails or the Commonwealth Games?
8: Cocktails.
5: Question 22. What country is usually regarded as the home of the daiquiri?
8: I'll say France.
5: Oh, no, it's not France. Sorry, Joe. Sorry about that, Joe. Agatha Christie learned to surf while on holiday with her husband in Hawaii, says Lee in Smithton. Thanks, Lee. Ruby in Melbourne says this might be an odd request, and in fact I would say this is the oddest request. Is that piece of music from your sting available for download? It is beautiful, but no, I don't know. I got no idea. We'll play it all once and you can record it without me talking over the top. G'day, Graham.
9: G'day, Rod.
5: All right, Graham. The home of the daiquiri. What are we talking about?
9: I'm having a wild guess. Hungary.
5: Hungary. That is a wild guess. It's not. It's not. All right. Thanks very much. Sue says, I remember Tanya Verstak on the cover of the Women's Weekly in the early 60s. I was so taken with her as a little girl, so beautiful. I've never forgotten her. Andrew. Hello, Andrew.
10: Hello.
5: Yes. All right, Andrew. What country is usually regarded as the home of the daiquiri?
10: Could be Spain.
5: It's not Spain, no. It's kind of a tropical drink. Trish in Melbourne. G'day, Trish.
11: Hi there.
5: Yes, Trish. What do you reckon?
11: Cuba.
5: Cuba is correct, yes. Question 23 is a cocktail. If you know anything about cocktails, you'll get question 23 correct, or you've got the Commonwealth Games.
11: I had a few.
5: All right, okay. Question 23. Good. What should be found around the rim of the glass of a traditional margarita?
11: Salt.
5: Salt is correct. Question 24. Australian gold medalist Lainey Pallister is the goddaughter of which very famous Australian swimmer?
11: Dawn Fraser.
5: It is Dawn Fraser. Oh, you know what that means?
11: What?
5: Well, it means we're up to question 25.
11: Oh, yeah. This is where I fall on my sword.
5: Before 2026, this mm-hmm. year, in which year were the Commonwealth Games last held in Glasgow? And look, it is late.
11: Mm.
5: Grover's gone to bed. It's not as long ago as you thought, as you might think.
11: Oh, dear.
5: I've got breaking news on Agatha Christie too, by the way. Agatha Christie rode her surfboard in Muizenberg Beach in South Africa and Waikiki in Honolulu, surfing locations where she and her first husband first used flatboards and bodyboards in early 1922. Waikiki Beach, where she learned to ride larger wooden boards standing up later that same year. Thanks very much for that. That's great. And to that person who said I produced PAV, yes, I did produce PAV. All right, what do you reckon? Before 2026, in which year were the Commonwealth Games last held in Glasgow?
11: Bit of a guess. 2014?
5: 2014 is... Correct. You are our winner, and congratulations. Hang on there, Trish. Don't go anywhere. All right, thank you very much. We will have the challenge again tomorrow night. Whew, all right. Ooh. Paul in Melbourne says, hang on. The stuff to make a martini into a dirty martini, being the brine out of the pickled olives, isn't that what footballers in the NRL are using to ward off cramps these days? Paul, that is correct. Not just the NRL, but, in a lot of sports. And, in fact, Gordon Lynch on overnights, we did a whole thing about pickle juice at one point. All right, I think we need to all relax for a moment and enjoy a pina colada. And then, we're going to talk the issue of the day, which is about gambling reform. It's a serious one, serious issue of the day. And we need your thoughts on that. I'll prompt you with some questions. Because this is kind of inspired by what the former rugby league player Luke Bateman was telling a Senate inquiry in Canberra, that he took cocaine with betting company executives while he was battling a severe gambling addiction. The former Raiders player said he was losing tens of thousands of dollars a month at the height of his addiction and is now calling for a ban on gambling inducements, like being flown to race meetings and being, plied with food and drink and drugs. The government's proposed gambling advertising reforms would restrict TV gambling ads between 6 a.m. and 8:30 p.m., ban radio ads during school drop-off and pick-up times, and introduce an opt-out system for online advertising. Do you think they should go further? It seems like that is not enough. But do you think inducements are acceptable? All you're going to do is turn them down, don't you? Why is the government opting for restrictions rather than a complete ban on gambling advertising? Are they going far enough to reduce gambling harm? It's not just online gambling, of course. It's quite pervasive. It is everywhere, but it's all the other types of gambling. There's so much focus on advertising, but what about other gambling spaces like casinos, the pokies? They've just banned dog racing in New Zealand. Should we do that here? Scratchies, they're probably the most popular type of gambling in Australia. Maybe you gamble and you don't have a problem. You think, fine, I can handle it. Why not? How do you enjoy it? How do you control yourself? That's something that, some people that might have problems would like to hear about. Australians lose an estimated $32 billion. That's billion with a B to gambling each year. And what about the revelations from Luke Bateman? Did they shock you, or do you think, I always assumed that would happen. The thing is that I was talking about, with our man in Canberra earlier tonight. If you are being flown interstate to gamble or, plied with food, drugs, alcohol, escorts as well, women, you must know that you're losing a lot of money. You can't control yourself. It's an addiction. We understand that. If the companies are doing that, they know you're losing a lot of money. They're virtually stealing the money from you. Is that how you see it? Or do you think that we're all responsible for our own problems. And if you know you've got a gambling problem, you need to seek help. Anyway, we'd love to hear from you. 1-300-800-222. Chipper from King Island says gambling is like anything in life. Moderation is the key. Well, that is true. I mean, I, you know, have a bet in the Melbourne Cup every year, and I'll, you know, if Powerball gets to 100 million bucks, of course I'm going to get 50 games. But I can walk away and not get it the next week when it goes down to $100 or whatever. 1-300-800-222. We'll read out some texts about this as well. If you've got some considered thoughts on this, maybe you are in a position where you've managed to kick that gambling addiction, or were you induced to do things? No names, please.

0: You know how they have that podcast about all the things mentioned in We Didn't Start the Fire? Boy, they could do one on the all the things mentioned in Escape the Pina Colada song by Rupert Holmes, who is a Tony Award-winning composer, by the way. There's a lot more to Rupert Holmes than just Escape, open bracket, the Pina Colada song, close bracket. Let's now turn our attention to something different and something more serious, and that is a gambling problem in Australia. $32 billion lost every year, which means people are making that $32 million. I don't know how much is won every year, but it's nowhere near $32 billion. A couple of text messages. You can't stop fools doing dumb things. Well, that's all very well, but they can't stop it either. That's part of the problem. It's that those with gambling addictions that are being preyed on by the gambling companies. Ben says, for a democracy, we sure over-legislate to adults over 18. Well, the problem here, Ben, I suppose, is they're not banning, you know, gambling. They're just banning, well, they want to stop some advertising. Someone else says, ban everything to do with gambling, pure evil in every form, not necessarily in a religious sense, but primarily because of the wake of destruction and devastating the act of gambling can leave behind. John says, if you can't stop gambling, it's not your fault, it's everybody else's. Shame on them. Thank you very much for that, John. All right, let's go to the phones. Paul in Esperance is with us. G'day, Paul.
1: G'day, Rod. Yeah, I think we might have to do something about these big gambling companies and their, you know, their bet on Dubai things. When the AFL writes to its clubs and says, we're going to fine you if you rest any players between now and the end of the season, and the inference was it would interfere with long-term bets and gambling company odds, I think we really need to do something about them.
0: Well, what do you suggest we do?
1: I don't know, mate, but maybe, you know, what they say, what is regulation, you know, like,
0: yes,
1: regulatory oversight and you know, like this betting on, you know, who's going to get first, you know, all these silly options, just bet on who's the outcome of the game and which horse is going to win, you know, that's still betting.
0: Yeah.
1: Isn't that enough for them?
0: Yeah. All righty, Paul. Thank you very much for that. John Boy says, good evening. I have a personality that could easily become addicted to a lot of things, and over my life I've been addicted to alcohol and painkillers. My philosophy is that you're addicted to alcohol, don't go to the pub. And if you're addicted to gambling, you don't go to the pokies, races, or bet on two flies crawling up a wall. I've never actually seen anyone bet on that. Dale in the Moonee Moody. G'day, Dale.
2: Oh, hello. I didn't get vetted. Look, I like to have a bet.
0: Yeah.
2: You know, they're not, you know, giving me cocaine and prostitutes and flying me to places. But
0: well,
2: I think
0: how much do you bet?
2: Well, $10.
0: Yeah, I don't think they're going to fly you around if you're only betting $10.
2: No, but my point is that they're thieves. So I'm just some old fella that you know, has a bet every now and then. So I go onto a certain site and I have a bet on Spain, and so there's a big box, Spain Argentina. I press Spain, it comes up win bet, win draw win. So I put $10 down. It says you know, $10 win draw win. So when they won, I thought I'd won, but it turns out I hadn't won.
0: What happened?
2: Well, I don't know. I'm old-fashioned. I thought win, draw, win meant it was a bob each way sort of thing. But because they didn't win in regular time, it was drawn, and then they won in extra time.
0: Oh, I see what you're saying.
2: I didn't get paid out. But look, and it's only $10. But what I'm saying is, how many people would fall into that sort of trap?
0: Yeah, okay, that's interesting.
2: I think they're dishonest in the way that they portray their
0: so they should have said, hey, here's the situation, this is what win draw win means. Well, but surely it would have been draw win. They didn't win.
2: Yeah, I know it was very deceptive for someone like me, and anyway, they're thieves, and I don't know what to
0: do. Delete the app, Dale.
2: Well, that's what they want you to do. Everyone wants you to have an app, but I
0: no delete it.
2: Oh, okay. No, it's...
0: Well, I mean, if you don't want to be... I mean, you can't be tempted to bet on it if you don't have the app.
2: I had two bets a year, so I'm not. Okay. I'm not. It's not. I'm not. Sure. You know that. No, but at any rate, I predict their demise because you know, there's a curse on all thieves and liars. So they fit the bill on both parts.
0: A lot of thieves and liars are still going, though, I'm afraid. So this is what Luke Bateman said. We played this a little earlier, but this is what he was talking about.
3: There were times where I would be flown interstate and taken to, you know, race days, put in marquees with alcohol and food provided all day, things like that. But also, before getting there, your VIP manager would offer you, go, hey, mate, what drugs do you want? Do you want a couple of bags for this weekend?
0: A couple more text messages. We'll take some more calls. 1-300-800-222. As we talk about gambling reform in Australia, do you have any thoughts about what you think should be done? And look, even if you give me a fake name, sign a name to your text so I don't know who it is, they need to be mandated to disclose the percentage of the money bet that is paid back. Also, this is from Linda from Elwood. They should also advertise bet stop and explain to gambling addicts that they need help from outside. They cannot do it by themselves. Well, there is that thing that they have. I mean, really. Those little disclaimers at the end that said, oh, you know, you win more, you lose less. Well, you lose more, whatever it is. You win some, you lose more. They should tell you, hey, last year we took $32 billion from you and we gave back $1 billion. That's going to help. I have a $10 bet each year on the Melbourne Storm and Sydney Swans both winning the premiership, says Wayne and Mildura. It was successful in 2012 and $2,400 was handy. With both being fairly successful, it's been fun. Well, that's okay. $10 at the start of the year. Not going to go very well this year, I don't think, with the Storm, though, Wayne. Yeah, but thanks very much. Soft Dog says, here's an idea for every dollar spent on advertising. A dollar is given to prevention. Or to charity would be nice too, wouldn't it? When my 8-year-old asks, how do I play that game? The ads should not be on before 9 p.m. That's just about it. Ben says we all gamble on election day. Joy in Logan. G'day, Joy.
4: Oh, hi. How you going?
0: Yes, very well.
4: Yes, it's sort of a major problem. I think it's a very good example of a much wider problem. You're sort of going from the microcosm of people talking about their own individual experiences. We've got to look at the practicality, and companies are basically there to make money for their shareholders. And this is particularly true of American companies, which apparently I read today somewhere, and I would believe it because, anyway, let's not get into that.
0: So you're saying that, you know, there's a difference between foreign-owned companies and Australian-owned betting companies?
4: Yeah, well, most of them here are foreign-owned. I think we've probably only got a fraction of the major markets. Most of them go overseas. So the money that we're losing doesn't go to our government mostly. Oh, they get a percentage, but most of it's owned by the companies. And they are mandated in America to not do anything to undermine the potential their companies have for making the most of what they can do to make money for their shareholders. They are legally obliged to fight against attempts to regulate them because regulation cuts their profits. So we look at the way that our government, for example, handles it. These are big, big monolithic companies, yes, and they lobby. Now, you look at the face of the minister, oh, well, the Prime Minister, Mr. Albanese. This is just one example of how this giant megalithic women, well, actually it's many of them, that yes, have their feelers in here sucking yes, the money out of the
0: exactly
4: countries. And Mr. Albanese's up against it because he can't do anything about these American companies. He can really... he has to try and face down these monsters that actually run America. Let's face it. America is the corruptest country as far as benefits for the rich.

0: I think, and that's the way we're heading. Everybody seems to put it in the focus of what makes the most money. Everything's about money, and the companies are the ones
1: What would
0: that
1: you
0: are
1: do,
0: driving
1: though,
0: us.
1: to
0: What can we
1: change?
0: do
1: Yeah,
0: about it?
1: what do you think should be done about this excessive gambling in
0: Basically,
1: Australia?
0: I think gambling should be treated as just another pastime and ignored, and it should not be allowed to be advertised.
1: All right, there you go.
0: Personally,
1: Yeah,
0: I
1: okay.
0: think it should be banned.
1: All right, thank
0: Yes.
1: you very much for that, Joy. Dave says, as you know, the federal government makes millions from gambling just like cigarettes. They will never ban it. People make a choice. Playing lotto is gambling. It is, yeah, absolutely. By telling people how much they make from gambling will fall on deaf ears. Will those who are gamblers really care? Gamblers may be of the belief that they are the exception. Well, that's certainly the case, isn't it? Everyone thinks, ah, oh, this is the time. Someone says, gambling ads come up all the time saying something like, chances are you'll lose, and the gambling line number is provided. What should they do? What more should they do? They can tell us how many people use that gambling line. That's something. I'd like to know that. But also, merely saying, oh, chances are you'll lose, that's the person, the gambling addict, they think, no, I'm going to be the one that wins. Or they can't help themselves. Maybe they should come up and say, last year we made $32 billion, you guys made $200,000. That might at least help a little bit, but I'm no expert. Brooke, g'day, Brooke.
2: G'day, mate. How you going?
1: Very well, thank you. What would you like to say?
2: Well, about the inducements, that's a pretty
1: Yes.
2: hard thing. You get free drinks in pokie rooms,
1: Yes.
2: and free food.
1: At casinos as well to keep you playing the tables or the
2: Yeah,
1: pokies.
2: exactly. And but what these other gambling companies are following the work model of is casinos fly in big punters from wherever they want to come.
1: Yes.
2: At the odd chance that these big bettors will blow a lot of money, and it will outweigh the cost of flying them in and give them a suite and allowing them to drink top shelf liquor and all the rest, all for free, in the odd hope that they might drop 200,000. So that's all these companies that are taking a copy off of something that's been accepted in the casino industry for, geez, as long as I can remember, and like I'm in my mid-50s, so.
1: Okay, but with all, I agree with you there that we all know that's been happening, but free food and drink and accommodation, that's one thing. Drugs, what, they're giving them cocaine? Is that okay?
2: They're doing whatever they can do to induce the money in
1: But
2: their
1: that's
2: pockets.
1: illegal. It's not illegal to drink or to eat or to have accommodation. It's illegal
2: Oh,
1: to,
2: I
1: yeah.
2: understand where you're coming from, but some of these companies have just taken it to the next level. Yeah, they're offering cocaine and hookers.
1: So do you accept that, do you think that's a good idea?
2: I think they should just ban all inducements.
1: Okay, all right, there we go. Yeah.
2: Yeah, but that's basically what I'm saying. It's like they're just following the old casino model and they're just taking it to the next level. Yeah, so take the boy to the track, get him coked off his brain so he's full of confidence,
1: Yes.
2: blows all his money, and then goes, oh, to make it up for you, we'll take you down the brothel. Right.
1: Wow. All right, Brooke, thanks, mate. Yes. Ban all inducements. If Joy is right, put tariffs on the overseas gambling companies. That's the trump card, says Jane. Thank you very much. Soft Dog says Albanese can't ban advertising as it keeps media afloat and they will turn against him. I mean, that is a very important point, is that the money that the TV companies in particular make from the gambling ads, I mean, it's very hard to make a dollar in the media these days. They're making money out of those gambling ads. They don't want them banned. G'day, Troy.
3: Oh, g'day, mate. From Wembley?
1: Yes, Troy.
3: It's an old philosophical quote. Society becomes great when old men

0: plant trees which shade they shall never sit upon. I think it's education, education, education. I've seen it with my son. He doesn't drink, he doesn't smoke, doesn't do any of that. 75% of his friends don't do any of that. I think it comes down to education. And in the meantime, I've been a winner at the casino. I've seen a Chinese lady I played with for 3 years playing the best game in Perth win $2 million
1: Wow.
0: 3 years in a row.
1: Hang on, playing what game? Playing blackjack or something? Or?
0: It was progressive poker.
1: Oh, okay.
0: And now it's
1: Yep.
0: disappeared. It's not legal now.
1: Why? What
0: So
1: is progressive poker?
0: progressive poker is you might have five, four people. We can go one on one against the
1: Oh,
0: dealer,
1: okay,
0: right?
1: right, yeah.
0: So they deal out two, and you bet progressively as you go down.
1: Okay.
0: If you get four kings, you get 6.5 grand.
1: Right, okay. And you
0: Yeah,
1: saw a
0: four and
1: woman
0: a
1: win
0: half.
1: $2 million 3 times.
0: I saw her win it once, but
1: Okay.
0: she told me she'd won it twice before, and she'd just go up. They'd say, "Your time's up." And she'd just go up and stay in one of the rooms. And I came away a winner, and I bought a property out of it. And
1: Wow.
0: I taught another friend how to do it, and he bought a property out of it. So this is the opposite of what I'm saying, but it
1: But
0: worked
1: for
0: for
1: every
0: me.
1: story you tell, or for, there are a million stories of people who've lost everything.
0: That's right. And I used to see people come in that own businesses, and it's a sense of control, almost like anorexia or
1: Yes.
0: self-harming or any of these types of things. Is it a sense of control? And even when you lose, you feel like you're in control, because that's just the way it is, you know? And yeah,
1: Okay.
0: you know you're going to lose.
1: Yeah. All right, Troy, thank you very much for that. A couple of other text messages here. Pokies should have to turn off music and colours regularly. Government should have to put taxes to health support only, says Belinda. Okay. Massive fines for companies who target public figures, particularly by offering illicit substances. Chris from Eastwood says, for those who say it's nanny state action to ban gambling advertising, the individuals should be responsible for themselves. The majority of people don't smoke, but we all agree on the ban for tobacco advertising. Another one, Australia glorifies gambling. You only have to look at the Melbourne Cup. Two up on Anzac Day, pokies in sports clubs. We put a lot of emphasis on gambling in Australia. Until media culture changes, nothing will change. James in Perth. G'day, James.
2: G'day. How you going?
1: Very well, thank you, James. How are
2: That's
1: you?
2: good. Yeah,
1: Good night.
2: just on the gambling thing. I have a bit of a punt, but my big issue is the advertising. And before they put those words to warn punters
1: Yep.
2: that you may lose or what you could be buying something else with the money,
1: Yep.
2: it is before it comes up with an advertisement.
1: Yes.
2: So it kind of contradicts itself.
1: Well, I mean, that's what they have to put that disclaimer at the end of it after every ad, even if it's on, you've got a couple of blokes on TV talking about what the odds are for the footy on the weekend, they have to have that sort of thing at the end saying you're
2: True.
1: going to lose. So
2: Yeah.
1: that's not something that the gambling companies want to put on. They've been told to do it.
2: Well, cigarette oil. Yeah, fair. You've kind of cornered me there, but I don't believe it should be. Cigarettes. Why aren't they make a lot of money out of cigarettes, but
1: They
2: they're
1: do.
2: not advertised anymore? So
1: That's
2: why can't we do the
1: exactly.
2: same thing with gambling?
1: Very good point. I don't think anyone's come up with the answer to that, James. I think you've hit the nail on the head.
2: Thank you very much indeed.
1: Thank you very much. There should be no gambling ads before at least 8 p.m. and a restriction on the number of ads a TV channel can show before midnight. Also need a way of complaining about gambling ads, like smoking and tobacco. Thanks, says Deb from Albany in WA. Phil, who's listening to us in Hanoi, which is great, thanks very much. He says the worst thing that can happen to a gambler is to win. Paul in Geelong, good day, Paul.
3: Again, Rod. Yeah, I'm sick to death of gambling advertising. But that's not what my main concern is. There's a stack of professions, including my own, where you must be sober and you must be drug free.
1: Yep.

0: So we know when people are drunk or on drugs, they make stupid decisions. And any gambling company that's offering drugs or alcohol to gamblers in order to make stupid decisions should be accountable for it.
1: So how would you do that, and what sort of accountability does there need to be?
0: Well, it just needs to be classed as illegal to drug or drunk people in order to make them to gamble.
1: All righty, Paul. Let your voice known at the ballot box if that's what you would like. Thanks very much for that, Paul. Paul in Plainland says, Forest Hill, a two-pub town in the Lockyer Valley, no pokies. Jane in Hawthorne says, I agree with Sarah Hanson-Young's read the room remark. Albo needs to go harder. If he doesn't, he's lost his moral compass. And Paul in Melbourne says, does somebody want to please explain it's called gambling, not winning, for a reason? The house is the only one who wins. Anne-Marie in Dandenong. G'day, Anne-Marie.
2: Hello, Rod. My dear mother, God rest her soul, she put on the birthday numbers for 62 years that she lived in this country.
1: Yep.
2: 62 years.
1: Wow.
2: They never came up first, second, third, fourth, fifth, even when they got seventh division. But it was like an addiction for her to always put it on, but that was all she ever did. She knew that was her limit.
1: Yeah.
2: But if for 62 years, if you never win any of that, and if she'd saved her money, I mean, she was a good saver anyway, don't get me wrong, she'd raised four of us, so she did well. But no, it doesn't pay. It does not pay. And I watched that show that Sean McAuliffe did on the ABC gambling. That was terrific. And this one lady, it got my attention. She said, oh, she comes down to it was a pokies venue, for the company. And I'm like, but you're just sitting at a machine.
1: It's so soul-destroying.
2: Yeah, that's not company, you know. You can go to, like, a neighbourhood house and they've got conversation groups and or, you know, the UCA.
1: Yeah, absolutely,
2: Yeah. Like, and there is people that need help because they have got that addiction of gambling. So we need to think of it as an illness too, because people have stolen, you know, from their families, from businesses.
1: Well, we've had a couple of people texting in saying, look, if the gambling companies know that money has been stolen because people have, you know, have to, you know, they can't get that money, so they have to take it from their employers, then that's the proceeds of crime. They should not be allowed to, they should be made to give that money back. They know it's proceeds of crime and they shouldn't accept it.
2: Yeah. And if you are going to do it, if you are a person who thinks, okay, I'll go and set a limit, you keep to that limit. And if you think, and it's easy enough for us to say do that, but the ones who can't do that, they're the ones that we need to help out, you know. Yeah. So, yeah.
1: All right.
2: All right.
1: Thanks, Anne-Marie. Thank you. Spiros in Geelong says the ALP squibbed the gambling reforms that were developed by the Murphy Inquiry. ALP has sided with the destructive gambling industry due to lobbying and money. Gambling destroys lives and community. Ban all gambling advertising. That seems to be the way that people are saying it this morning or this evening. Sue in Gippsland says companies should be held liable if it comes to light that a gambler is stealing funds to gamble. In that instance, they are receiving the proceeds of crime. They wouldn't pursue those that are losing more than they earn, and I feel they know who they are. Nat. G'day, Nat.
3: Hello, Rod. How are you doing?
1: I'm very well, thank you. What's your thoughts on this?
3: I just feel like a couple of things. So we need to discourage, new gamblers. And as the gentleman said before, this younger generation certainly seems more well-behaved than mine. They do drink less, they drug less, they party less, and hopefully they're going to gamble less. So cutting advertising would definitely discourage new gamblers. But when you are already a gambler, having worked in the industry, it's pretty heartbreaking. Your hands are tied, even though you could be watching someone gamble their life away. There's very little that you can say. And the person is supposed to recognize that they have a problem and self-exclude.

0: And when you're in the depth of an addiction, you're unlikely to self-exclude.
1: Exactly. Are you talking about this from personal experience?
0: So I worked in bars and things like that.
1: Right.
0: But then speaking from like my own personal experience, I recently, well, 3 years ago, I was diagnosed with ADHD. And so I'm sure most people know, but it's a little bit about having a deficiency of dopamine. So when you're gambling, you get rushes of dopamine.
1: Yes.
0: And it makes it feel good. And, you know, the lights on poker machines and things like that, it's really attractive. And then, you know, it's addictive. Since starting ADHD medication, it has definitely helped. I'm a mum now, so I don't go out very often, don't get the opportunity, but I do remember last time I played the pokies, I sort of was like, oh, I don't even know why I'm doing this, because I didn't get the same kick out of it. So I don't know how we can make it better for people that are suffering it, but I think a little bit of empathy for them
1: too. Yes, absolutely right. Thank you so much for that, and that is really important. You can't just say, oh, everyone stop, or if we ban gambling advertising, then, you know, the problem will go away. These are people with addictions. Michael says gambling companies are the same as drug dealers. Here, try a little of this stuff, gets you high. Here, have a few hundred dollars credit, see how you feel. Sporting codes have sold out to the gambling industry. Gil McLaughlin now works for Tabcorp. The destruction of lives, not just the gambler, but families as well, they are moralless. Every business owner in Australia should call for the complete closure of this so-called industry. The money gambled would flow into their business. The government's past and present are gutless. Steve in Caringbah.
2: Yeah, hi Rod, how are you? It's great to hear you back on the radio.
1: Well, thank you very much. It's been
2: You've
1: had a great
2: sadly
1: time.
2: Missed.
1: That's all right. Well, back from time to time, Steve.
2: Yeah, that's fantastic. No, it seems to me, actually just listening to that last lady talk about the pokies, reminds me of that Whitlam song.
1: Yes, blow up the pokies.
2: Yeah. Yeah, that might be one to play later. But no, it seems to me that warning you said that the chances are that you lose is sort of a red rag to a bull to a gambler.
1: They think, it's not going to be me. I'm going to win.
2: They prove it wrong, yeah.
1: Yes, exactly.
2: But you know what Shakespeare said about gambling? TAB or not TAB, that's the question.
1: I thought it was not a borrower nor a lender B. But yes, TAB or not TAB? That is the question, Steve. And I think not TAB, perhaps. All right, thanks very much for that, Steve. What would the TV rights for sports be worth if they banned gambling ads? Would Rugby League have got so much money if they banned gambling ads on streaming services? As Mark in Perth. Yes, and Steve says, I can confirm gambling companies do ban gamblers, the ones that beat the house. Yeah, that's... You know, when they say the house always wins, that's one of the reasons, is because if you start winning, they limit how much you can bet, and then they ban you altogether. Ken, I think, is our last caller this morning. G'day, Ken.
3: How are you, Rod?
1: I'm very well, mate. And yourself?
3: Oh, I'm not too bad. Yeah, I'm from Ipswich, and the local pub, for the last 30 years, they refuse to announce New Year because they don't want the pokey players to pause.
1: Oh, you're kidding.
3: No, I'm not kidding at all. I'm not kidding. And in Queensland, there used to be a law that a TAB couldn't be within 600 metres of a hotel.
1: Oh, okay.
3: That was a law back in the, before the pokies come in.
1: What,
3: they couldn't be within 600 metres of the hotel. That was the law. The only person who got away with that was Russ Innes, would you believe?
1: Yes, that doesn't surprise me. But was that to protect the SP bookies, perhaps?
3: Well, the SP bookies flourished because of that, you know?
1: Yes, that's what I'm thinking.
3: And that was their excuse when they brought the gambling into the pubs, which was a weak excuse, really, wasn't it, you know?
1: Yes. I mean, there's no excuse for pokies being in pubs.
3: Yeah, and not only that, but... when the pokies first came in, the AHA in Queensland said we will still look after the drinkers. What a load of rubbish. They treat drinkers now in Queensland like absolute garbage because they would rather do away with the drinkers. So they're making that much money with the pokies, right? They see it as they'd rather do away with alcohol, really.
1: Hmm.
3: That's how much money they make out of the pokies.
1: Yes. Well, that's why they don't have live bands there at all. And I mean, look, I got to say, I go to a pub every week for a quiz night.
3: Yeah.
1: And, you know, we buy a couple of drinks, we have dinner. There is a room with pokies in it. It's one of the saddest rooms in the world. It's one or two people, you know, there are about 20 machines there. No one goes there. I presume they must make it. It costs nothing to have the pokies there. It's not like, you know, having to pay someone to run a quiz or pay a band to play or whatever. The pokies cost them nothing once they buy them. And once they get their money back on what they paid for them, that's it. It's all profit for the pubs.
3: And, you know, the culture's gone haywire, right? With sporting organisations, like, you know, local community sporting organisations, the pubs used to, sponsor them. Now, what they do, they don't sponsor the sporting organisations. What they do now, they say, well, we've got this system going. They, for every drink they have, they get a free one. That's how they do it.
1: Yeah. All right, Ken, thanks, mate.
3: You know?
1: Interesting story about New Year's Eve. That's amazing. Carol, look, I'm back on Nightlife tomorrow and Thursday. Thanks very much. John makes a good point. If Mr. Albanese can make the right decision about negative gearing, why can't he make the right decision about stopping all gambling ads? Limiting is too complicated. Why can't he accept his deceased Labor colleague's findings? Yeah, Peter Murphy's inquiry. And to John in Brisbane, formerly from Coogee, thanks, mate. Nice to hear from you. Not into jazz all that much. I'm glad you gave your CDs to Lifeline. That is fantastic because they will go to people who absolutely love them. So thanks very much. All right, in just a moment, we'll find out what's happening on overnights.
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1: Andrew in Denver, Colorado, says most of us are gamblers. Well, he's saying most of us are gamblers. The stock market, whether directly or through our super funds. That is absolutely right. And that, even though superannuation is a great thing that is going to save governments millions, billions of dollars down the track, and is already doing it now, it means that all the super funds investing companies, they all want to make a profit, and that's what is ruining things in so many ways. Paul in Plainland says, Russ Hinds put an S-bend, so to speak, in the Pacific Highway, so it went past his father's pub. Oh, my God. All right, coming up tomorrow morning on the program, tomorrow evening, depending on where you are, Retro TV with Ian Collis. I mean, when does retro begin and end, by the way? I'd like to know when retro actually ended. I'll start with that, talking about that, your favourite TV shows from decades gone by. We'll also have Matt Preston on the program, the great, well, TV chef. He's got a new series on SBS called Plating Locally, and Matt will be our special guest. And Ian Verinder with his weekly look at what is going on with the finance world. At the moment, we're all, you know, mostly interested in petrol prices. But anyway, Ian should be with us tomorrow. Matt Preston, Ian Collis talking retro TV. We've got the challenge again. I have just received an email from Madam Lash. I know some of the categories. You like 1926? Try 1956. That's one of the categories tomorrow. And also, what else? Oh, we're going to have an issue of the day as well. Something will pop up. Okay. Ooh, wow. Thanks very much for your text. Everyone's been really lovely for the most part. I appreciate it. So thank you very much. And I'm still trying to confirm that Tanya Versteck is dead, by the way. I know I announced it due to a text message, and that's fine, but I'm just trying to find some... I'm just trying to find something that's going to confirm that. All righty. Well, Francis Leach is busy putting the program together, and he'll be with you after the latest ABC News. That's still a minute away. What would you like me to talk about for the next minute, next 30 seconds or so? Dave's Disc. Okay, all right. Now, as you know, Dave Fry, the producer of this

0: Jason Fry, the producer of this program. He puts together Dave's Disc, which is an incredibly detailed look at, you know, particular artists. There are some people that Philip Clark does not like and has never heard on Dave's Discs. We will hear one of those people this Friday morning. Time for the latest ABC News, then Francis Leach with Overnights.
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3: ABC News with Noni Edwards. National NAPLAN results have returned mixed results across a number of cohorts. Numeracy scores for students in Year 5, 7 and 9 went up, while Year 3 recorded its lowest score since the current testing model started 3 years ago. Meanwhile, the number of students needing additional literacy support increased. Indigenous students improved across several numeracy strands. However, the data shows achievement gaps still persist for First Nations students, as well as students from poor families and those living in remote areas. More solar panels will be installed on schools, farms and supermarkets under an expanded federal government scheme. Harry Buttonshaw reports.
5: Energy Minister Chris Bowen is set to use a National Press Club address to announce the expansion of the small-scale renewable energy scheme. The expansion will see the cost of installation reduced by around 20% and would accommodate larger solar energy systems. The government estimates savings to be between $70,000 to $230,000, depending on the size of the system. Mr. Bowen will also call on the Australian Energy Market Commission to ensure commercial and industrial projects are approved as fast as possible, with red tape being one of the main barriers to the adoption of solar.
3: Meanwhile, Home Affairs Minister Tony Burke has postponed a scheduled appearance at the National Press Club this week, where it's understood he was set to unveil sweeping cuts to migration. The ABC understands the proposal was considered by Cabinet on Monday and was internally contentious. Three sources familiar with the government's thinking told the ABC the minister had been preparing a package of measures to achieve a quick and drastic cut to net migration in a bid to quell public anger and growing support for One Nation. The speech is expected to be rescheduled and the reasons for the delay are unclear. Internationally, Amnesty International says a migration crisis in the Spanish territory of Ceuta last week is being exploited by reactionary governments and figures for political gain. At least 75 people have died after roughly 70,000 migrants from Morocco forced their way into the North African territory by drowning or stampede. Reports suggest online misinformation about changes to Spanish migration laws led to this sudden surge. Olivia Sundberg-Diaz from Amnesty International says the response from some EU nations is troubling and inflammatory.
6: We saw many governments attempting to exploit the recent events for political gain, to further shut down or externalise their borders, or to try to use it as a cynical tool to legitimise the EU's new hyper-focus on deportations as the main and first response to people seeking protection.
3: The governor of Russia's Moscow region says a drone strike on an industrial zone outside the Russian capital has killed at least 5 people and wounded 10 others. Ukraine has conducted long-range strikes targeting civilian infrastructure in Russia and in recent weeks has stepped up attacks on warehouses belonging to the Russian e-commerce giant Wildberries. Ukraine often fires hundreds of drones into Russia each night in retaliation for Russia launching hundreds of its own drones and missiles at Ukrainian towns and cities. Back home, and new research has found the impact of feral cats on the country's native animals could be much greater than previously thought. The Australian First study conducted by researchers at the University of New South Wales used DNA metabarcoding to detect the remains of animals inside captured cats' stomachs. The method identified twice as many mammal species and three times as many bird species in comparison to traditional methods. Professor of Conservation Biology at UNSW, Catherine Mosby, says it was a powerful method.
7: The DNA analysis found 13 birds versus the normal method, which only found 4 bird species. And same with mammals, 8 species identified using DNA versus only 4 when we use the normal morphological method. So I guess it really just brought home that a lot of those rare species are being missed.
3: Sport now, and Wallabies back rower Rob Valentini says he believes the National Rugby Union side is trending in the right direction.

0: In spite of their recent poor run of results, last month's 57-10 win over Italy in Perth snapped a run of six straight losses for the Australians, who are now preparing for a two-test series against Japan. Bellettini says the coaching refresh should benefit the playing group.
1: Look back to the last two games we played, and we played probably some of our best rugby that we have in the past few years. So we're definitely trending, and obviously new coaching staff, and you know they've all bought into the Wallabies, and yeah, I think the boys are looking forward to it.
0: That's with Les Kiss in Osaka on Saturday night. ABC News.
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3: Sydney, sunny, 6 to 19. Melbourne, a shower or two, 8 to 15. Brisbane, mostly sunny, 11 to 25. Perth, partly cloudy, 10 to 20. Adelaide, becoming cloudy, 5 to 16. Hobart, partly cloudy, 4 to 14. Canberra, morning frost, minus 2 to 13. And Darwin, sunny, 20 to 32.
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7: Good morning. Welcome to Wednesday. Welcome to Hump Day. Thanks to Rod and the team. We'll be back tomorrow night. Francis Leach here. How are you? Plenty to come this morning, including our good friend, Dr. Martin, is going to join us. Dr. Martin George to talk astronomy. We'll also catch up with our good pal, Jeff Jenkins, as well, who's going to play a couple of new tunes for us. And, of course, right now, it's time for the four quiz. Four different topics, three questions in each, and your chance to maybe go into the prize pool to win the coveted overnights sticker and fridge magnet and Gardening Australia magazine that Mick has been hoarding. We'll prize it out of his grubby little hands and send it to you. But you've got to give us a call. You've got to be in it to win. You've got to call 1-300-800-222, 1-300-800-222 to call, or you can SMS 0437-774-774. So play the four quiz. We've got four topics. Well, why don't I give them to you straight up? Food and recipes. Questions about the year 1975, if you were alive then and living through it. They should come quick and fast to you. A couple of geometry questions to get the old grey matter working in the early hours of a Wednesday morning. And Elton John. We'll have a couple of questions about Elton John as well. So a mixed bag for you there in the four quiz. Get on the phone, 1-300-800-222 to play.

0: That's right, Grace. Sashaying our way into a Wednesday morning with Grace Jones, who was a lively event earlier this year when she returned to Australia. I think she's nearing the age of 80, but she was still doing her disco diva best on that Australian tour. Slave to the Rhythm here on ABC Radio Overnights.
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0: Come on, play the four quiz. The number to call is 1-300-800-222, wherever you are in Australia. 12 questions, four different topics. If you answer three, you go into the prize pool. You might win the prize for this morning. So get on the phone. We're having a bit of a tech difficulty with our SMS at the moment, so those messages, we'll get to them when we can. But in the meantime, we'd love you to jump on the phone. 1-300-800-222 as we start off with Trevor in Croydon Park in New South Wales this morning. Good morning, Trevor. How are you? Morning, mate. How are you? Sounds like we're having a bit of trouble with the phones as well. So we've got a few tech issues this morning that are creeping into the system. So, look, I'm going to play another track and we'll come back and have a go at fixing our software here. And once we do that, we'll be able to play the four quiz. All of you who've called, hang in there. And you can still give us a call too, 1-300-800-222 if you want to play the four quiz. We'll get to it once we reboot here at ABC Radio Overnights. Russell Morris first.

0: from the early 70s, classic Australian tune, Sweet Sweet Love, here on ABC Radio Overnights. Okay, we've got to act together. We are ready to go. It is the four quiz, 12 questions, four topics, and Trevor's in Croydon Park. He's been patient with us as we got our act sorted out here. Good morning, Trevor. Okay. Welcome. How are you going?
1: Okay. Are you receiving?
0: Yes, I am. We are coming through loud and clear. Thanks for being patient with us.
1: Right.
0: How's your morning been?
1: Well, so far.
0: So far, so good. All right. Let's see if we can make it better with the four quiz. Okay, we've got four topics. Food and recipes, the year 1975, Elton John or geometry. Now, you've got to choose one topic and move to the next if you get the question right. What would you like to start with?
1: I started with 1975.
0: Okay. Now, when Gough Whitlam stood on the steps of Parliament on November the 11th, 1975, he delivered a famous speech. And I want you to listen to this moment from the speech, and then your task is to complete Gough's sentence and what he says. You ready?
1: All right.
2: Well, may we say, God save the Queen.
0: What comes next, Trevor?
1: Because nothing will save the Governor General.
2: Well, may we say, God save the Queen. God save the Queen. Because nothing will save the Governor General.
0: Could forget. It's all in the timing too. Like, he gives it that little pause just to build the tension.
1: Yeah.
0: Where were you in 1975?
1: Actually, I was overseas. So, would you believe, because it was in the governments have changed a lot in the world since that time.
0: Sure have.
1: I was in Iran, which was then under a previous administration.
0: Were you working in the oil industry?
1: Nah, nothing as glamorous. It's just on the hippie trail, basically.
0: Oh, nice. What a place to go. Excellent. Well, that's a story for another time. We'll have to get you back on. Okay, what would you like to do next? Food and recipes, Elton, or geometry?
1: Go, Sir Reggie.
0: Okay, Sir Reggie. Well, you might have answered one of the questions, but let me play you a little bit of a classic Elton song, and you have to be able to tell me what it is. Do you know what song that comes from, Trev?
1: I'm having a stab.
0: Yep.
1: I'm not confident. Goodbye, Yellow Brick Road.
0: Yeah, no, it's not. But thanks for playing. But I do want to hear more about your trip to Iran sometime.
1: Oh, nothing to tell, really. I was just, you know, one of the passers through on looking for...
0: Whatever you can find.
1: One shouldn't have been looking for.
0: Good to hear. Thanks, Blake. Talk soon.
1: Okay.
0: 1-300-800-222 is the number to play. And you can send through an SMS now on 0437-774-774 as we head to Healesville in Victoria. Good morning, Helen.
3: Good morning, Francis. How are you?
0: I'm well. Do you want me to play that little bit of that Elton tune again? Or do you know the answer?
3: Is it Benny and the Jets?
0: It was indeed Benny and the Jets. That's correct. Good set of ears you've got there, Helen. Well done. Which other topic would you like to move to next? 75, food and recipes, or geometry?
3: Food and recipes.
0: Food and recipes it is. Right. Okay. Now, which French sauce is made using egg yolks, butter, and lemon juice?
3: Oh.
0: Very rich. Very nice. Very French.
3: Egg yolks,
0: butter, and lemon juice.
3: I'll try mayonnaise, but I don't think it's right.
0: Not mayonnaise. But thank you, Helen.
3: Thank you.
0: We'll talk to you soon. 1-300-800-222 to play the four quiz. Charles in Dimboola. Good morning.
4: Yeah, I hope you get to meet you, Francis.
0: How are you? Sorry that we kept you waiting, mate, but we had a few technical gremlins.
4: That's not a problem.
0: Do you know what French sauce we're talking about here? You eggs, egg yolks, butter, and lemon juice?
4: Yeah, I think you have it on poached eggs and mice.
0: Mm-hmm. That's the one. What's it called?
4: Yeah, exactly.
0: When you have a fancy breakfast, you have what with your poached eggs?
4: Yeah. Bermay sauce.
0: Oh, you're so close, but no. Thanks for playing, mate. We'll talk to you soon.
4: Yeah, Mate, welcome aboard.
0: Thank you, buddy. As we speak with Tara, who's out there on the road, working the night shift in the truck this morning. Tara, how are you?
5: Not bad, Francis. Yourself?
0: Not too bad. I'm sure you have this when you get to your destination for breakfast. What's the French sauce we're talking about? With egg yolks.
5: It's hollandaise.
0: It's hollandaise sauce. I, for one, don't like it. I know people love it. I find it a bit too rich first thing in the morning.
5: Yeah, I'm not a great fan of rich sauces, but, anything in moderation and just from time to time, doesn't it?
0: Very sensible. Okay, 1975 geometry. No one's been there yet, or maybe a question about Elton John.
5: Try an Elton John one first.
0: Okay, Elton John. Here we go. Now, what was Elton's, or what is Elton John's actual birth name?
5: Oh, right.
0: It's a little more sort of English and trad than the sort of stage name glamour of Elton John.
5: It is. Marvin?
0: It's not Marvin. But hey, Tara, always good to talk to you, mate.
5: Well, thanks, Francis. We'll chat again sometime.
0: Stay safe out there on the road. Let's speak to Rob on ABC Overnights in Park Orchards. Good morning, Rob.
6: Good morning, Francis. How are you?
0: I'm well, mate. Thanks for playing the Forkers. What is Elton John's birth name?
6: Reginald.
0: It is Reginald. Reginald Kenneth Dwight. Well done.
6: That's the one.
0: Are you an Elton fan?
6: Oh, yeah. Everybody's an Elton fan, aren't they?
0: There are not many Reginalds being born these days, Rob. Baby Reg.
6: We named our dog Reginald.
0: My grandfather was a Reginald. There you go. Reggie. Oh, Reggie. Indeed. Okay, you got one down. You get three, you go into the prize pool. Geometry, food, or 1975?
6: Let's go geometry.
0: Oh, good man. Good of you to have a crack at that. Now, how many degrees do the interior angles of a triangle add up to?
6: 180.
0: See, you know this. Well done. Something stuck from your school classroom. Good to hear. Well done. Two from your two questions. So you've got to pick something from 1975 or food and recipes to go into the prize pool.
6: 1975.
0: Okay, 1975 it is. What were you doing in 1975 yourself?
6: 1975, my third year of university.
0: Where at?
6: At Monad, Melbourne.
0: Hotbed of student radicalism and rat bags like you.
6: Oh, yeah, that's right.
0: Well, you might remember this. In 1975, Manila in the Philippines was the scene of a legendary heavyweight boxing title bout. Who were the two fighters involved?
6: Oh, Muhammad Ali.
0: Yep.
6: And who was the other dude?
0: His great rival.
6: Yes, that's right.
0: Have a guess.
6: Come on, come to me.
0: You got half the fight.
6: Joe Frazier.
0: It was Joe Frazier. Well done. It was Joe Frazier. And this is some of Ali's finest work ahead of that fight. Have a listen.
7: They still think Joe Frazier can beat me. The fools still think that chump Joe Frazier can beat me. I'm going to give him a real whooping.
0: That is very best. Good on you, Rob. You've got three. You're in the prize pool. Thanks a lot for playing.
6: Fantastic. Good on you, Francis.
0: Good on, mate. We'll talk to you soon. Hang in there and find out, see if you win the prize later on. Let's go to Morphettville now in South Australia and say good morning to David. Hi, David. How are you? How are you this morning?
8: Good, thank you.
0: Excellent. What have you been up to?
8: Just reading.
0: What are you reading? You've got a book in your hands, or?
8: Yes, I got a book by the first stigmatised priest in the Catholic Church, Padre Pio.
0: Ooh, don't know about that. Is it a biography, or?
8: It's written by Irish lady Mary F. Inglesby.
0: Okay.
8: Back in 1978.
0: Okay, so this is a bit of a historical read.
8: It's a saint in the Christian church, a Catholic church.
0: Okay, there you go. All right, well, you're a learned man, so you should be able to motor through a few of these. Which topic would you like, food and recipes? We've still got a question from 1975 and one more Elton John question and some geometry questions.
8: 1975, please.
0: 1975 it is. Now, name the 1975 classic film that starred Jack Nicholson in a role of Randall McMurphy, which still, I don't know if you've seen it lately, but yeah, I watched it a couple of years ago and it still gave me the heebie-jeebies.
8: Yes.
0: It certainly did. Well done. Okay, one down for you. So food and recipes, or would you like to do geometry or Reggie Dwight, a.k.a. Elton John?
8: Reggie, please.
0: Okay. In 2021... Elton John had a surprise danceable hit with a, what the kids call a mashup track called Cold Heart, which was a collaboration with which young pop star? Have a listen, and then you'll be able to tell me who it is.

0: Who is that young contemporary pop star that did that track with Elton John?
1: I've got no idea. MMN.
0: No, it wasn't MMN. I like that idea, though. You might be honest.
1: Thanks, Rach. Good morning.
0: Thanks, mate. Let's say hello to Anne-Marie in Dandenong on the 4 Quiz here on ABC Radio Overnights. Hello, Anne-Marie.
2: Hello, Francis. Good to have you back.
0: Thank you. Do you know who Elton was sort of mashed up with in 2021?
2: Dua Lipa?
0: It was Dua Lipa. Well done. Yeah, big hit too. All the kids were dancing to it. Okay, you've got one down. We've still got some geometry questions for you. And there's something in the kitchen for you as well in food and recipes.
2: I'll try to go to the kitchen first before I make a fool of myself with geometry.
0: No, okay. Question for you from our food and recipe section. What is the name of the Japanese horseradish commonly served with sushi?
2: Mother of God. I wouldn't have a clue. Soya sauce. There you go.
0: No, it's not soy sauce.
2: Sayonara.
0: Thank you, mate. I'll talk to you soon. I'll tell you
2: see
0: what.
2: Phrases.
0: Once had, you never forget this thing because it's got a bit of a kick. Hello, Pamela in Carlton. How are you?
3: Good morning, Francis. Very well, thank you. How are you?
0: I'm well. Do you know the answer to our question, the name of the Japanese horseradish commonly served with sushi?
3: It's wasabi.
0: It is, and it will clear your nostrils in an instant. Are you a wasabi fan? Do you like it?
3: I am. But, you know, there's a massive difference between real fresh wasabi and what you normally get in the powdered wasabi, which they mix up, which is what you normally see in the restaurants.
0: And what's the difference?
3: The fresh one can be sharper,
0: yep.
3: but it's fresher. It's got more of a vegetable taste to it. But they're both fine.
0: Yeah, in very small doses for me, I find it quite overpowering.
3: Yes, well, it's not something you eat with a spoon.
0: It is certainly not that. Okay, so we're going to have to go to a geometry question for you here to see if we can get you to three and to be a winner. So here we go. Now, what do you call the line that passes through the centre of a circle from one side to another? So the outside's a circumference. What's the line?
3: Then the radius. Radial line.
0: That's no. It's not quite. That's you're on the right. You're in the right sort of area, but it isn't the radius of a circle. Thanks for calling, Pamela.
3: Okay, thank you. Bye bye.
0: Talk to you soon. 1-300-800-222 to play the 4 Quiz. If you know the answer to Katie. Hello, Katie. Good morning to you. Have we got you there? Doesn't sound like we do, so I might come back to you. But first we'll go to Sam in Hervey Bay. Hello, Sam in West Australia. Good morning.
4: Good morning. How are you?
0: I am well, mate. What's keeping you going on a Wednesday morning?
4: Oh, just nothing much. I actually just woke up about 10 minutes ago.
0: Oh, I'm glad you
4: did. A bit of sleep, yeah.
0: Good of you to call us. Now, do you know the answer to our question here? The line that passes through the centre of a circle from one side to another. So it's got to go through the centre. What is that line called?
4: What was that again, please?
0: It's a geometry question. What do you call the line that passes through the centre of a circle from one side to another?
4: Perimeter?
0: Not the perimeter, but good of you to call, mate. Thanks for playing.
4: All right, thanks. Thank you.
0: Have a good day, mate. Let's speak to Rob in Park Orchards again. Hello, Rob.
5: G'day there, Francis.
0: Do you know the answer to our question?
5: What was the question?
0: What do you call the line that passes through the centre of a circle from one side to another?
5: No, that's the diameter.
0: It is the diameter. That is right. Well done. Okay, we've got you could take you back to food and recipes here. What is the grain that is used to make or that you use when you're making traditional Italian risotto? What sort of grain do you use?
5: Rice.
0: Yes, but what kind of rice, Rob?
5: Bugger.
0: It's a very particular kind of rice that you use when you're making risotto.
5: Basmati.
0: It's not that. Thank you for calling, mate. You've been good for us tonight, no doubt about that. Let's speak to Steve in Taree. G'day, Steve.
6: Good morning.
0: What kind of rice are we using?
6: Pass. Brown rice.
0: It's not brown rice. Thanks for calling. 1-300-800-222 is the number to call. If you've made risotto before, you'll know what I'm talking about. It's a very particular kind of rice. And we're going to be talking, I think we're talking rice and grains later on this morning with Chip Van Dyke. In fact, 20 minutes time, so he'll know all about it. But yes, if you know what it is, give us a call. 1-300-800-222 is the number to call to play the four quiz.
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0: It's ABC Radio Overnight. Francis here with you. We're playing the four quiz and we've got a couple of questions still to go in our 12-question quiz. And Katie has been good enough to call us back after we had a few technical difficulties. Good morning, Katie. How are you going?
9: Good morning. How are you?
0: Well, which part of Australia are you calling us from?
9: I'm on the Victorian-New South Wales border.
0: Lovely. Thank you for getting back to us. Now, it is a question about food and recipes. What's the grain or the rice we're talking about when we're making Italian risotto?
9: I don't know. Long grain?
0: No, it's not long grain, but thank you for calling. Thanks. We'll talk to you again soon.
9: Okay, bye.
0: Thank you, mate. Let's speak to Sam. And Sam in Donald. The baker is up. He's ready to go. So he's given us a call before he gets stuck into preparing the morning's bounty for the people of Donald. How are you, Sam?
10: I'm good, Francis. How are you, mate?
0: Do you like to cook risotto?
10: I have cooked risotto before, yeah.
0: What grain or rice are we using?
10: Arborio rice?
0: It is arborio rice. And the reason why I do it, because it's so good at soaking up and absorbing moisture and it sort of expands, and that's what you get that sort of gluggy, beautiful risotto feel about it.
10: Yeah, I know. I'm never quite sure how much stock they do it, but anyway, I think I'll make it right.
0: That's right. Sometimes it can be, it is a bit of an exact science. Sometimes if you put too much in, it does get a bit little gluey, but to find that sweet spot, it's very good. Okay, final question in the quiz this morning, mate. How many faces does a cube have? When you look at a cube, three dimensions, how many faces does it have?
10: Three dimensions. So
0: like an actual cube. You look at it.
10: An actual cube, yeah. No, so six.
0: It does. It has six cubes. Well done, mate. Thank you very much for playing.
10: No problem. Thank you.
0: And we look forward to hearing from you again soon. And thanks to everybody who played the four quiz this morning. We're in the prize pool. Well, there was only one person in the prize pool. It was Rob in Park Orchards. Give us a call back, Rob. You are the winner of this morning's four quiz prize. Mick will get the fridge magnet, the sticker and the magazine out to you as soon as you can. Hope you're having a good morning wherever you are around Australia. Francis Leach with you. And we are going to be talking very, very soon with our good man who is going to be talking, well, it's going to be talking food, but I'm going to be talking with Chip Van Dyke about rice and grains and the very different nature of so many of them, because there are variations of it. And the way that you grow them, the way that they're prepared and the way that you use them can make the difference between a good dish and one that you'll regret. So we're definitely going to talk to him about that and take your calls as well on 1-300-800-222.

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1: Time to check in on some great new music here on ABC Overnight. And the person that we love to catch up with every few weeks, who knows where the tunes are and what we should be listening to, is Jeff Jenkins. And he's with us again here this morning. Hello, Jeffrey.
2: Good morning, Francis. Great to be chatting music with you.
1: Yeah, we've been doing this for years, really, haven't we?
2: Even though we have. Not always on the radio, no, just as mates.
1: Indeed. Look, one of the things that's exciting this morning is that Amy Sharkey's back with a new record. Now, my last I saw of Amy, it was actually in a movie with Russell Crowe, and I thought, what's happening? Is she making a career pivot away from recording? But no. She's back in the studio, and she's doing things a little bit differently on this new record.
2: Yeah, that was really fascinating too, that movie Beast with Russell Crowe. And she was an MMA fighter. It was something really different for Amy Shark. But yeah, as you said, I think it was just a little bit of a detour for her. She's had a really fascinating career, Amy Shark. For the background for people, she was struggling for a while there, singing covers on the Gold Coast where she grew up. And as she was working as a video editor at the Gold Coast Titans, the NRL club on the Gold Coast, she wrote a song that changed her life. And it was 10 years ago. And that song was called Adore, which I'm sure a lot of people would remember. Was picked up by Triple J, and Amy Shark sort of became that cliched overnight sensation, even though she'd been working at it for years. And Adore ended up coming in at number two in that year's Triple J Hottest 100. So it really took off from there. Her first three albums all hit number one. Love Monster, Cry Forever, and Sunday Sadness. And she got a little bit of attention overseas in America and the UK and Europe, but she hasn't quite broken through over there. So with her fourth album, I don't think she wanted to reinvent herself necessarily, but I think she did want to change things up a bit. And so it's an interesting record, and we're certainly living in an era of collaboration, aren't we? So many songs feature more than one artist these days. But for this new album, Amy Shark wrote all the songs on her own on the Gold Coast. Then she headed to Wales, where she made the album at an old church. It was just Amy and her producer, Dan Hume. And people might remember Dan. He had a band with his brothers called Evermore in the early 2000s. And they were quite popular back then, but he's gone off and to become a major music producer. So yeah, no collaborations on this album. It is just essentially Amy Shark. So it's a little bit different, but still that trademark sound that she's got. I think she's a great artist.
1: Yeah, I heard an interview with her recently, and she was talking about just how hard things had been in the interim, you know, coming to terms with a few changes and realising that maybe the overseas success that she'd been hankering for wasn't sort of happening for her, and she's decided to do this record differently.
2: Yeah, and I think it's a great challenge for an artist once, even though she's had a lot of success. You get to album number four, and it's like, do I repeat what I've already done? Do I do something radically different? It is really quite challenging for an artist. So anyway, the album ended up being called Soft Pop, but it's still an Amy Shark sound, which I love. It does have some spiky edges, and that's what I really love about her work. She can be really playful, but then she'll switch to something serious. I just think she's a really good storyteller, and she manages to do it in sort of a 3-minute pop song as well, which I really love about her work.

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1: Amy Shark there, It's Kinda Hot, from her new album, Soft Pop, and Jeff Jenkins is talking music with us here on ABC Radio Overnight. So from one Amy to another one, Amy Shark with a Y, Amy Williamson with an I.
2: Yes, this Amy's got a famous surname. Amy Williamson is the daughter of Aussie legend John Williamson. But whereas sort of John Williamson has followed the one path in his remarkable career, doing Australiana songs, Amy's had a really diverse career. She studied classical singing and piano at the Sydney Conservatorium, then got a scholarship to continue her studies in Germany. Then she came home, got a gig with Opera Australia, which I was really fascinated to read about that with Amy and have a chat to her about all that, because now she's making kind of her own brand of folk music. It kind of combines some of her classical upbringing. There's a bit of a cabaret element to it, also a bit of a comedy element to her music as well. So it's a bit all over the shop, but the album's really, really interesting record. It's Amy Williams's fourth studio album. It's called Sing You Out of Me. And as well as having a real Australian influence, which no doubt she gets from her dad, she's also celebrating strong women on this record. The album opens with a song called Joy McKean, which of course pays tribute to Slim Dusty's wife. She was such a big part of Slim's career, so it's great to see Joy's life celebrated in that song. Amy also tells the tale of the English suffragette, Emily Davison. I have to confess, I wasn't familiar with Emily's story, but it is a great story. Amy also takes a bit of a shot at the acting legend Al Pacino. And when I saw that, I thought, well, she's celebrating his acting career, as you would. He is a legend. But she has a go at him for his like for dating young women. So it is a really interesting album. There's funny songs, there's serious stuff. It really is hard to pigeonhole Amy Williamson. But the song I want to play for us this morning, Frances, is the one cover on the album. And Amy did this as a tribute to her friend, the late, great Doc Neeson. And she got to know Doc when they were doing gigs together for the Aussie troops in Afghanistan. And Doc, you know, as you know too, was just such a fascinating character. And she told Amy the storyline for the Angels' debut single, Am I Ever Going to See Your Face Again, which of course is now famous for that great Aussie chant. But the song was actually written after the girlfriend of the band's first manager was tragically killed in a motorbike accident. So it's a really serious and poignant sort of backstory to this song. So Amy decided to strip it all back. She added some piano and strings, so it's a very different song to the one that everyone knows, but I thought I'd share it with everyone this morning. Here is Amy Williamson, Am I Ever Going to See Your Face Again?

0: Morrison in a rather different read of the Angels. Am I ever going to see your face again? And thanks to Jeff Jenkins once again for providing us with some new music here on ABC Radio Overnights.
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0: Good morning, Francis Leach, sharing your Wednesday with you. We talked about arborio rice in the quiz, but rice has a long, long history across cultures, across continents, across millennia. And Chip Van Dyke, our food historian from the University of Waikato, New Zealand, is here to talk to us about it this morning. G'day, Chip. How are you going?
2: G'day, Frank. Good, thanks.
0: Rice is a staple. It has been for millennia, really. And we've talked about arborio rice in our previous super quiz just before. And that's a different kind of rice. Let's just talk about that for a start. What makes it so different? Is it a capacity to absorb moisture?
2: Yeah, it's a short grain rice, and its ability to take on all that an additional moisture, and then it gives off its starch, so it creates its own sort of creaminess as you move it around in a pan, and that's one of the big differences, I suppose, between the way that you normally cook rice, which is, you know, you put it in with water and then you just leave it alone. You don't touch it because otherwise it gets sort of sticky and clumpy. And the point with arborio rice is you move it all the time. You stir it around all the time. And those tiny little grains of rice absorb all that moisture and then give off the starch. And that creates that sort of silky smooth texture to your risotto.
0: It is the most staple food in the world. And we took a sort of base sustenance. Is rice at the very bottom of that food pyramid?
2: Absolutely. I mean, this is the most popular food in the world in terms of how much people eat it.

0: It really it's there as a cornerstone of the diet, and more than 3.5 billion people each day eat rice.
1: That's a lot of people. That's a lot of bowls of rice.
0: Absolutely.
1: What's its early origins? Is it in Southeast Asia?
0: We get it coming out of the lower reaches of the Yangtze River in China. It was growing wild 100,000 years ago. It was being gathered, we know from archaeological evidence, by humans 24,000 years ago, and it was cultivated, so actively grown and managed by humans 13,000 years ago.
1: Where do we think it was first cultivated? When it was sort of, as we moved from being nomadic peoples to people that became agricultural and, started to harvest and cultivate crops, where do we think that started?
0: Yeah, so we get there's sort of a couple of theories about where the rice varieties that exist were sort of cultivated first. So there is one theory that says that the two most common subspecies of rice, one is the short grain variety, which is called Japonica, and the long grain one, which is called Indica, that they developed separately. The first one, the short grain rice, developed in China. And then the long grain rice developed in India. And so that's one possibility, is that they generated separately. And then there's another theory that says that that the long grain rice is actually a hybrid between a wild local Indian rice and the short grain Chinese rice. And that would have been introduced to India around 2500 BC. So yeah, so we go $5 each way a little bit, in terms of it does come first from China, and then we get sort of two different varieties developing, one in China and one in India. So yeah, this is the two biggest probably rice consumers on the planet. Really, it goes all the way back to that long ago.
1: How often can you harvest rice? Is it a plant that continually delivers? Is that part of its appeal? Is that you can have the crop sort of sustaining you throughout the sort of cycles of the year?
0: Yes, I mean, because it's most of it is grown in a wet environment, so you're not really waiting on the rains to come, although those do help. But for the most part, because it's a sort of partially submerged semi-aquatic grass, you can set it up and then have a whole rolling system of harvesting. So that way, even though it takes a bit of lead time to get it started, once you've got it in place, you can just keep going with it. So that way, it's produced on a regular basis throughout the year, rather than just saying like, oh, we've got an autumn harvest. We plant in the spring, we harvest in the autumn. Instead, it's the kind of thing that on a rolling basis, you're able to keep going all throughout the year.
1: Chip Van Dyke is with us, food historian from the University of Waikato in New Zealand, talking food, talking rice with us here. And we'll take your calls after the news as well on what's your favourite rice dish. And if you are in the kitchen, what is your go-to rice dish if you're cooking for people? What do you like to whip up for people? White rice or brown rice? And does white rice start out as brown rice? And what's the difference?
0: Yeah, all rice starts off as brown rice, so it's really removing the outer layer of the rice, the sort of husk that's over there, and that's what gives it normally its brown color. That also has nutrients in it, so you lose a little bit of that when you actually remove that, and then the rice winds up getting polished, so that way it gives you that lovely that white color, but you lose a bit of fiber, you lose some micronutrients when you do that. But yeah, most people prefer white rice in terms of its texture. But I don't know. I've always thought that if you've got the extra 15 minutes, brown rice makes a nutty alternative.
1: What about yellow rice? Richard's texted through on 0437 774 774. Wants to know about yellow rice. Is that a naturally grown version of rice, or is that one that's been given a Western treatment?
0: I guess it depends upon on your yellow rice. Normally, when we think about yellow rice, we're thinking about it being about it being spiced. So I know that there are other varieties of rice that come in different colors. For example, there's red rice, which is actually the rice grains themselves are red. And there's another one that's purple. So if there is a yellow one, it's new to me. But normally when I think about yellow rice is one that's is that it's just the same base grain, but it's actually been colored. to be yellow. So it's if there is a new variety of rice that I'm not familiar with, I'm happy to learn because there's always more to learn. But to me, yellow rice is normally just spiced is how you get it yellow.
1: Chip, we'll catch up with you on the other side of the news, and we'll take people's calls as well on 1-300-800-222. Your favourite rice dish? What do you order when you're out? And also, what do you like to cook? Give us a call 1-300-800-222. Chip Van Dyke, our food historian, is with us here on ABC Radio Overnights, where it's time for the latest ABC news.
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0: ABC News with Noni Edwards. Authorities investigating an arson attack on a Victorian defence manufacturer last year are now considering it a possible act of far-left terror. Shortly after the attack at Lovett Industries, a video emerged from a group claiming responsibility and linking the incident to the Israel-Gaza conflict. The Australian Federal Police says authorities are working to identify those responsible. A speaker in the video claims that the company was targeted for supplying parts to the global F-35 fighter jet program, of which both Australia and Israel are members. The ABC has been told it's the first time Australian authorities have investigated what they consider to be a potential far-left terror attack. The federal government has announced changes to its contentious so-called widow tax negative gearing reforms. Harry Buttenshaw reports.
1: Under the draft legislation, which has been released for consultation, Australians who inherit an investment property from their spouse will not lose any existing negative gearing access. The move would protect surviving spouses, divorcees and domestic violence victims who, under the original legislation, could face less favourable tax treatment on investment properties previously shared with a partner. Acting opposition leader Jane Hume says Labor is still trying to clean up a mess of its own making and that any proposals would be carefully looked at. The proposed changes will be open for public feedback for the next 2 weeks.
0: Businesses could save up to $230,000 when installing a new solar energy system under an expanded federal government scheme. Energy Minister Chris Bowen's expected to announce the expansion of the small-scale renewable energy scheme during a national press club address today, which would allow buildings like schools, factories and farms to install solar systems at around 20% discount. Mr. Bowen will also use the speech to push for faster approval times for solar projects, which have previously been seen as barriers to solar uptake. The South Australian government says the state's chief vet will consider whether the poultry section at next month's Royal Adelaide Show will go ahead as positive bird flu cases continue to rise. A further 23 wild seabirds have tested positive for the deadly H5 strain, bringing SA's total number of confirmed cases to 81. Port Lincoln show organisers have announced they're taking a precautionary approach by cancelling poultry showing at this weekend's event. Acting Premier Kaya Ma says discussions with the poultry industry are ongoing.
2: And it'll be done on a case-by-case basis about the risk that's presented in terms of things like shows, but also in terms of if there is bird flu found in areas or in poultry flocks, what orders are given then.
0: The Super Members Council wants the federal government to make Australia's superannuation system truly universal. Its new modelling shows a rule that excludes part-time workers aged under 18 from receiving compulsory super will result in 500,000 teens losing out on more than $400 million just this financial year. Last month, Labor opted to extend compulsory super to all workers under 18 into its national platform, and the council's CEO, Misha Schubert, wants to see that become law.
3: Every young Australian worker should be being paid super from the first hour of the first day of their first job. It's those earliest of dollars that go in right at the very start of your working life that work the hardest for you.
0: Internationally, US Secretary of State Marco Rubio says there's been progress made in talks between Iran and Oman on the Strait of Hormuz. He also says that while the ultimate deal between Tehran and Washington will be on Iran's nuclear program, the immediate deal being discussed is on the critical oil and gas shipping route. Iranian state media is reporting that the country's foreign ministry has described the talks with Oman as positive at both the technical and political levels. Mr. Rubio says ships are transiting through the Strait of Hormuz.
4: I think the immediate deal, the one that you see a lot of focus on, is the straits. The straits, you know, there are ships moving through the straits. There's oil moving right now through the straits. So the straits are open.
0: And wildfires are easing in Greece, though hundreds of firefighters are on alert for persistent flare-ups northwest of Athens, where rugged hills and canyons hampered efforts to fully contain a blaze that gutted homes and scorched forests, farmland and olive groves. Local crews, supported by water bombing aircraft and reinforcements from Romania and France, are operating on three fronts west of Athens in the Gulf of Corinth, dousing flames raging since Friday. Officials say strong, dry winds blowing from the Aegean Sea have complicated their efforts, with water bombers unable to operate at times. You're up to date now with the latest ABC News.

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1: Sydney, sunny, 6 to 19. Melbourne, a shower or two, 8 to 15. Brisbane, mostly sunny, 11 to 25. Perth, partly cloudy, 10 to 20. Adelaide, becoming cloudy, 5 to 16. Hobart, partly cloudy, 4 to 14. Canberra, morning frost, minus 2 to 13. And Darwin, sunny, 20 to 32.
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6: Good morning and welcome to your Wednesday. It's 6 minutes past three on the East Coast. It's 24 to three in South Australia and the Northern Territory, and it's 6 minutes past one in the West. Francis Leach here, and we are speaking with Chip Van Dyke, our food historian from the University of Waikato in New Zealand, about the long, varied history of rice, and asking you to give us a call or send us a message. You can call on 1300 800 222 or SMS on 0437 774. Your favourite rice dish, the one that you love to eat, but also the one that you love to cook, and also the magic of getting it right, Chip, because sometimes overcooking rice can be a disappointment for everyone if it's the basis of a meal that you've been building, and you get it wrong, it can ruin everything.
7: Oh, yeah, absolutely. It's one of those things where it's kind of like if you've overcooked pasta and you end up with something that's more like a paste than a proper accompaniment to your sauce, and it's very disappointing. So, yeah, you want to be a little bit careful and not stray too far from the stove when you're cooking your rice, just in case.
6: 1-300-800-222 is the number to call. The yellow rice is a gene inserted into rice from dandelions to add vitamin A, someone's telling us on the SMS. And the other suggestion is from Amory and Lockery that it's saffron put into rice, which is, that makes sense. I know people use saffron a lot in cooking, and it does give it that brilliant golden flavour. And she also says that Afghan homemade basmati with sultanas, carrots and onions is something that she absolutely loves. So, yeah, that sounds very nice indeed, and pretty simple to prepare, I'd imagine. Anne-Marie, you can tell me otherwise, that's for sure. What about rice in other settings? In Africa, for instance, rice is very predominant as well, but it's a different kind of rice, Chip, that's both grown and used there.
7: That's right. We get a different plant, another rice species that gets developed in Africa, and it shows up about 2,000 years after rice was being domesticated in Asia, and it's got a lower yield in terms of the output per acre or hectare, but it's drought and pest resistant. Sorry, I had the animals clawing at me earlier wanting to be fed. but pest resistant, right? So the idea is that it's better with drought. It's better to be dealing with dry conditions, and it's also less likely to get ravaged by insects. So there is some hope, actually, that this type of West African rice, especially if they go back and look at some of the ancient DNA from it, might actually provide some clues on how you can make sort of a more climate-friendly rice in terms of having lower methane emissions, using less water, but also being more resilient to things like disease and pests.
6: 1-300-800-222 is the number to call as we speak with Jane in Manning in Western Australia. Hi, Jane. Good morning. How are you?
8: Good morning. Good morning. Yes, thank you. I'm inquiring about suitable rice for diabetics, and I eat black rice. Is that the right rice to be eating?
7: So there is a bunch of different rice varietals out there that have lower GI, so the glycemic index for them has been developed to digest more slowly, so that way you don't get the sort of spikes in your blood sugar. So yeah, black rice is the lowest of the bunch. So if I remember correctly, it goes black, then brown, then basmati. So your three B's. So black rice is the best in terms of

0: the way that it goes into your bloodstream. The other thing that you can do with rice in general that makes it a little bit more friendly is if you take rice and you cook it in advance and then you cool it down completely and then reheat it, it actually changes the way the starches behave in the rice. So it becomes a different sort of it gets absorbed into your gut differently after it's been heated and then cooled. And that sort of resistant starch that's developed by that heating and cooling process means that it also brings down the GI for the rice. So even if you've done it with basmati, it'll produce sort of similar effect to having the black rice just by heating it and cooling it.
1: Good luck, Jane. Thanks for giving us a call. 1-300-800-222 is our number, or SMS 0437-774-774. If you've got a message for us, one coming through from our messages on the text line. The potato famine in Ireland had profound consequences. Has rice shortages had a similar impact in history anywhere else? Has there been, because of the lack of rice as a base food, as a staple, has there been situations where, because of maybe drought or because of war, that those sorts of those famine conditions have caused, you know, major upheaval and misery?
0: Yeah, unfortunately, that's happened several times, especially, for example, in India. So there was a let's see, there was a Bengal famine that happened in the 18th century that that killed, you know, I think, you know, a couple million people, and it, you know, part of it was caused by, sorry, there was a typhoon that had come through, and you know that caused part of the problem, but then the other part of the problem was that when there was a shortage, and as happened, and for example, in Ireland, when there's a famine, usually rich people don't starve. Usually there's enough food for them, but you know, not enough for poor people because it's in short supply, so it's very expensive. So, but the Bengal famine was one, and then there was another famine in India actually during World War II, and certainly Churchill was criticized about that, saying that, you know, he could have changed the situation and provided a lot more relief earlier, but another famine there. So it still happens, even after, in Japan as well, after World War II, there were food shortages because Japan had gotten most of its rice actually produced out of Korea, which was originally a conquered territory. And then once it was no longer available to Japan after the war ended, suddenly they had to find a new place to get their nutrition from. And actually, that's kind of like the history behind ramen noodles, because the U.S. gave them a lot of surplus wheat, and they had to substitute that for the rice.
1: 1-300-800-222 is our number to call. Tim in Woolgoolga, I think that's right, Tim, says he recently cooked brown basmati rice and loved it. I didn't realize there was a brown varietal of basmati rice.
0: Yeah, because it really just matters whether or not you peel off that that outer layer of sort of, you know, bran off the rice. Yeah, anything could be brown rice. It's just that normally you don't see those varieties around, but they're there on the shelf. Usually, you just got to look past all the other white rice.
1: What about the preparation of rice in our kitchens? A lot of people like to rinse their rice before cooking. Is that actually an effective way to prepare the rice before you start to either steam it or boil it?
0: It's a matter of personal preference. I mean, some people say, and when I went to cooking school, I was told, if you ever see how rice is handled in a warehouse, there's no way you wouldn't wash it because
1: Fair enough. That's a really good point.
0: it's getting moved around on concrete floors by, you know, by heavy machinery. So yeah, you know, but before it gets into your nice tidy bag, yeah, it's being kind of moved around a fair bit. You want to give it a wash. But beyond that, really, it's about a question of whether or not you actually are happy with the method you're cooking to have that additional starch in the rice. So some people rinse it, some people don't. More often than not, I give it a rinse. But there are like specific dishes, like there's a Persian dish called tadig, where you've actually got to wash that rice like 8 times because they want to make sure that each grain is absolutely separate. So you keep running it through changes of water again and again and again. So even after it runs clear, they keep washing it. So yeah, lots of different ways of going about it. It's really like if you can get away with not washing your rice and you don't care about the possibility of it being, you know, handled by a bulldozer, you know, Good on you, but I usually find that I need to give it a rinse, otherwise it comes out too sticky.
1: Yeah, fair enough. Then no one needs a bulldozer in their diet, that's for sure. We've got a message here from somebody as well who's texted through to say that they had gluten deficiency issues, and their dietitian recommended basmati rice before brown rice. And yes, the starches change once refrigerated, and they believe it also happens with potatoes too. So you can change the impact on your body by the way you prepare or keep your food.
0: Yeah, it is. It's interesting that they've been able to figure something as basic as this out, that like you cook it, you chill it, you reheat it, and then suddenly, wow, it has actually changed. So it's kind of a funny thing because you know in the past, like you know leftover rice. As a matter of fact, I remember this being on when I was at TAFE. There was a query on the food safety handling quiz about how do you deal with rice, because if you handle it wrong, it can actually give you food poisoning. So you gotta be careful about how you cool it down. You gotta be careful about how you heat it up. But once you do that, it's miraculously changed. So it's not just for fried rice. It's a good thing for you too.
1: Good on you, Chip. It's been fascinating to talk to you. Look forward to doing it again real soon.
0: Oh, thanks for having me.
1: Chip Van Dyke, food historian from the University of Waikato in New Zealand, talking to us about the history, preparation, and the varietals and difference in rice and how we eat it, how we prepare it, and what it does to us when we do enjoy it. It's ABC Radio Overnight's Francis Leach with you. And coming up soon, we're going to meet Michael Adams. He's the host of a great podcast, one that I've loved for a couple of years, and I've been keen to talk to him. It's called Forgotten Australia, and it's Australian history with a difference. Michael does a deep dive through our records and through the whole range of different channels to find out those stories that have been lost in the sands of time. A lot of it is sort of mystery history about Australian history that's around things that were shocking or big moments a long time ago that have been lost in the sands of time. And we're going to talk about one of those in a moment because we are coming up to the census. We've got our census. Have you got your census form yet? Are you ready to fill it in? Next week's the week. We might talk more about that in the coming days. Michael's going to take us back to the census, the very first census of 1911. And a crime that was committed around then, which had huge ramifications. First though, this is Mark Cohen walking in Memphis on ABC Radio Overnights. Good morning.

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1: ABC Radio Overnights, Francis Leach with you. Hope you're well. You know we love history on this program. And talking about stories from Australia's past is a deep passion. And we can connect it to current events as well. Now, you've probably received in the mail your census form, which comes around every how many of our years, but really important for future planning for the nation, a good snapshot of where we're at. But when was Australia's first census and what sort of stories emerged from it? Well, the man that can tell us that is Michael Adams. He is host and curator and creator of a wonderful podcast called Forgotten Australia, which dives deep, deep into Australian history, Australian mysteries, Australian crime history as well. And this story has a little bit of everything when it comes to that. So for the first time on ABC Overnights, welcome Michael Adams. How are you?
2: Francis, great to be here. I'm well. Thank you so much for having me.
1: Have you had your
2: and
1: census?
2: And for your kind words about the show.
1: I love the podcast. I've loved it for a while, so it's a real thrill to be able to get you on the show. Have you filled in your census form or have you received it yet?
2: Not yet. I'm going to do it on the night, as instructed.
1: You're such a good...
2: Just in case I suddenly decide that I'm going to be a swaggy and sit under a coolabah tree, as they did back in 1911.
1: Such a good citizen. Well, this is where we start. 1911, that was the first Australian census, but it would have been a very different undertaking.
2: Huge undertaking. I mean, you know, the Australia's landmass is 32 times that of the UK. So, you know, the first powered flight had only happened the year before, so census collectors and were not going to be flying anywhere. Motor cars were very scarce. So this was really, you know, on foot, on bikes, on horseback, which if you're out in the bush means the census collectors have got to go far and wide. And they had to find everybody they could to hand them a census form, instruct them on how to fill it and how to return it. There were big penalties for not doing it correctly. Everybody was to be counted with the exception of full-blood Indigenous people. And part Indigenous people, as they called them at the time, mixed race, would be counted, but they wouldn't actually be tallied up. This was because the Constitution had declared that Aboriginal people were not to be considered part of the people, which would be changed, of course, in 1967. So in any event, from December 1910 onwards, these census workers, thousands of them, spread out across the land, handing out these forms for the big night, which was going to be the night of the 2nd, 3rd of April, 1911.
1: Now, tell us about the mastermind behind Australia's first census, because you know, this would have been a logistical nightmare to plan, and the person that was in charge of that had his own story.
2: This is George Handley Nibbs. His detractors called him his Nibbs, predictably enough. He was Australian-born. He was a scientist and surveyor. In 1906, he became the first director of the Commonwealth Bureau of Census and Statistics. So he was Australia's great-granddaddy of big data. He spent 5 years planning this census. He was a towering man of science. His legacy, though, is somewhat controversial for reasons that are all too familiar in our modern age. He was right into eugenics and white supremacy, you know, all dressed up as race science. That would be later in his career. But, of course, racism, as we've just heard, played a pretty big part in Australia at this time, and it would play a role, I believe, in the mystery that we're going to talk about.
1: So all of these census collectors fanned out across the country, whether they were paddling up rivers or walking streets in suburban Melbourne, Brisbane or Sydney, wherever, looking for people to fill in the census. Take us to Cloncurry on March the 20th, 1911, as the census was being undertaken. What was going on?
2: So census collector Charles Elliott was out 40 miles out of Cloncurry, like Gulf Country, middle of nowhere, looking to see swaggies out there because, you know, swaggies had to be counted too. So he came across Charles Elliott came across an Afghan man called Russian Dean, who was well known in Cloncurry, and his Australian-born sidekick, William Gould. These guys were camped at a place called Scrubby Creek. He handed the forms to them, instructed them on how to fill them in, basically said, next time you're in Cloncurry, drop the forms back to me. Bob's your uncle, Fanny's your aunt. Charles Elliott went on to the next people who he had to give forms to. So the big census happened on the 2nd and 3rd of April. And then on the 15th of April in Cloncurry, William Gould handed in his form, which was his personal form, the big one with all the details, and also the householder form, which basically just had to record, you know, where you were on the night of the census, your name and your sex. He handed those in, and then off he went. Charles Elliot was wondering, well, where's Russian Dean's form? It was Charles Elliot's responsibility to ensure this form was returned. If it wasn't, he had to tell the constables, and all across Australia, constables were going out looking for people to ensure that they had filled in the forms and returned them. If you didn't fill it in, you were going to be fined 10 quid, which was 3-4 weeks' wages. If you filled them in with fake information, you're up to liable for a fine of up to £50.
1: Wow, that's a lot
2: months of... Yeah, that's like 100 days' pay back in the day. So it was a serious business. Like, you know, good old his nibs wanted to ensure they had the best quality data for the most accurate count. And the states were going to get 25 shillings per person in their population annually out of the budget. So this was, you know, a big thing for the allocation of federal resources. The states had a big incentive to ensure that, you know, they counted as many people as possible. And Russian Dean was nowhere to be found. So it went to the constables, and the constables sort of went, well, the last person to see him, apart from the census collector, was William Gould. So where is he? On the 5th of May, Constable Mooney went out to the mine about 40 miles out of Cloncurry, where William Gould was working, and said, have you seen the bloke? And he said, no, last I saw him was the 26th of March.
1: Michael Adams is with us from Forgotten Australia, the podcast, talking to us about the history of Australia's first census and the murder mystery that comes with it. Michael, does Gould go on trial? Is it a sensation? Is it a story that captures the imagination in 1911?
2: It's reported all over Australia. Yeah, some pretty lurid headlines. Thing was, it was all done in Cloncurry, which is, you know, a long way from anywhere major. So there weren't a lot of reporters, but there were reporters in the court and relaying what had happened. So, yeah, there were 40 witnesses. It was all very circumstantial, but strongly circumstantial. And it was quite clear, you know, he'd forged this receipt, he'd given contradictory stories, and he was found guilty. Thing was, though, he was only found guilty of simple murder. So simple murder is basically like second degree. He supposedly hadn't planned it, and it's really hard to work out how the jury came to that conclusion because he hadn't admitted anything. The police hadn't found a murder weapon. There were no witnesses, so no one really knew what had happened. I think the jury, A, saw a white man charged with killing an Afghan man. B, at this time, the death penalty in Queensland was increasingly unpopular, given it was circumstantial evidence. They wanted to convict on a lesser charge and recommend mercy so he wouldn't go to the gallows. So the judge actually took their recommendation of mercy and he recorded death. So what that means, as Naomi Wolf found out to her displeasure a few years ago, was not that you actually were killed, executed, but the sentence of death was recorded in the books, knowing that it would be commuted to life in prison by the executive. And that's what happened. So a life sentence back then, William Gould was 23. A life sentence would typically be, you'd be in for 20 years, and if you're a good prisoner and it looked like you were, you know, a good prospect for a second chance in society, you might be eligible.

0: to be released after 20 years. What surprised me was looking at the Police Gazette and seeing that his sentence was actually reduced to 20 years from life. That means he was eligible for remission. So William Gould was released in December of 1921. He'd only served 10 years for what seems to me to have been a cold-blooded murder and cover-up. So off he went. What I wanted to do was to find out, you know, did he ever trouble the law again? So I kept that at the Police Gazettes, which you can find at Ancestry. They make for amazing reading. They weren't actually widely circulated to the public. So we're seeing what was kind of a bit behind the scenes in terms of there's more details of evidence and theories and all of this sort of stuff. So what I found first was in 1909, William Gould had been had spent 11 months in jail on a convicted of horse theft and also of forgery. So he had really good form for this sort of crime, at least the theft of the buggy and the forgery, just 6 months before he was released in September 1910. So just 6 months before this murder. So the Cloncurry police would have known straight away that this guy was dodgy.
1: And even as a child, he had form as well, didn't he, and his brother?
0: Well, this was what blew me away. Continuing in the Gazette, I found a reference to a William Gould in 1904. And I'm thinking, this has got to be his father. I mean, the kid's probably going to be too young. And it doesn't actually say at the top level what the offence is. I click through and it takes you to the original record. And there he is with his brother charged with murder. So William was 15, his brother was 10. And they had gone in Cloncurry into the garden of a elderly Chinese man who was described as being pretty harmless. This Chinese man was digging potatoes. They'd shot him in the head and then cut his throat. These kids had been seen coming out of the garden with a rifle, bloodstained clothes. The cops had actually tracked them through the bush for a mile to close to their house. And the black trackers who tracked them said that they went up on their heels when they crossed roads. So these kids were trying to cover their tracks. The evidence was overwhelming. They were committed to trial. They were put into jail for 8 months. And then when the actual trial came up, it was suddenly no-billed. The charges were dropped.
1: Do we know now, why? Was any reason?
0: No reason was given. The actual killing of Wong Fu, that was the name of the Chinese guy, had been reported pretty widely initially in the Queensland press. It didn't get anywhere near as much coverage as it would have if it had been a white victim. At this time, the Queensland press, particularly Truth and a publication called New Eagle, were every single week just filled with bile against Chinese people. So, you know, these young men or young man, youth and boy, you can see that they would have been sort of poisoned by all of this propaganda. And, you know, it clearly the murder of a Chinese man was, you know, considered to be less of a crime at this time. So, you know, there might have been some sort of exculpatory evidence, but the fact that there was such strong physical and witness evidence and they'd been kept in prison for 8 months suggested it was a fairly strong case. And then, of course, we know what happened 7 years later. Again, this was in Cloncurry. The population was only 3,500 at this time. So everybody in Cloncurry would have remembered William Gould as this young alleged murderer.
1: Yeah, bad boy from the local area. Was there more to come from Gould? He obviously escaped the clutches of the law and real justice early in his life. I'd imagine if he'd done it once, he would have done it again. So did you find anything else, Michael Adams, as you were looking into his history that occurred after the Roshan Dean murder case, trial and conviction?
0: The trifecta was, again, in the Police Gazette from 1931. About 90 miles northeast of Cloncurry, a stockman and a swaggy found a body burned in three fires by a billabong. It had then been dumped into an old cow dip. This time they recovered a couple of teeth with amalgam fillings and a lot of bones. So the killer had shot this guy, and they thought it was a young man, sort of early 20s, shot this guy through the head, then cut him up, like cut his ribs open, his skull, the works, burned him in three separate fires. The thing was, there wasn't much wood at this area, so the fires had not been sufficient to consume him. He'd scraped him up and dropped him in this cow dip. So they put him back together. Two doctors spent 6 hours putting him back together as best they could. But all they had were these two fillings. That was the only way they were going to identify him. Now, the Police Gazette at the time described an interview with the swaggy, who had been the one to tip off the stockman, who'd then seen it and then tipped off the police. And he said that he had met William Gould, who was quite a distinctive-looking guy, in this area at the time of the murder in October 1931. They really narrowed down the time with rains and so forth. And the Police Gazette described him. It said, you know, it described his previous conviction for murder. It had his photo. It said, you know, this is the guy we're after. If you find him, question him closely, hold him, take note of whatever he's got in his possession. He's the one that we need to talk to. And they never identified the victim, which he really narrows down the chance of solving a crime. And they never found William Gould. And I didn't find any subsequent reference to him. So he's definitely killed one person. I think it's fairly obvious that he and his brother killed the Chinese man in 1904. And, you know, there weren't a lot of people in this area in 1931. He was there. And this third murder really echoed the second one in terms of, you know, the disposal of the body and so forth. So that all came tumbling out of the 1911 census. So I guess the first actual census result was a murder, because all of this, the 1911 case, played out before the census results came back. So we knew that one thing was for sure: Australia's population had been reduced by one.
1: Well, let's make sure that we all fill our censuses in properly, don't get fined, and everyone stays safe when they do it over the next week or so. Thank you for sharing that rather stark and startling, grim bit of Australian history. We love talking to you about it. It's great. It's a great way to revisit Australia's past in all of its naked truth. Thank you so much, Michael. You can catch Michael's podcast, Forgotten Australia. How many episodes in are you now, Michael?
0: I'm going to say about 400. I've been doing it since 2018, and the stories just keep on coming. Like every time I investigate one, two more pop up. So I figure if I live to be 150, I might get to cover them all. So there's plenty more. I've recently done one about Abe Saffron. There's another one there, three parts, about a really, really weird murder in the Blue Mountains. And there's just, yeah, there's plenty to come. So have a listen.
1: Thanks for talking to us. We'll talk to you again in a couple of weeks' time.
0: Good on you, Francis.

0: home to you.
1: Great Australian music. What a wonderful track that is from Eliza Hull. She's from Castlemaine, and that is her single from this year called Hotel Room here on ABC Radio Overnights.
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1: ABC Overnights, Francis Leach, sharing the morning with you and looking towards the night sky. And the person that we love to do that with is Dr. Martin George, Chair of International Development and Elections in International Planetarium Society. And he's here with us once more. Hello, Martin. How are you?
3: I'm well, thanks, Francis. How are you?
1: I'm really well. And for all those stargazers out there, they'll be pleased to know that the Betelgeuse star has a companion star.
3: It does indeed. Actually, astronomers have thought that that might be the case for quite some time. But recent observations have essentially proved it. I say essentially proved it because some more observations are needed to really lock it in completely. We thought about this for quite a while because of the fluctuations in the brightness of Betelgeuse, which appears to have been caused by a companion star orbiting it every 6 years and sort of dredging up some of the outer material in Pluto's atmosphere. The great discovery now is that we've got a picture showing that companion star. Very, very difficult to take, though, because the companion star is only about 8 times as far from Betelgeuse as Earth is from the Sun. In other words, close to the orbit of Saturn in terms of the Sun, the distance away from the Sun, if the Sun were the star we're talking about. Now, that might seem like a long way to us, but it's not very far at all when it comes to two stars orbiting one another, and so far away too, about 600 light years away. And what that means is that, as seen from Earth, the two objects are almost touching, but they're so far away and so close together, it's hard to tease out the image of that star, which is about 100 times fainter than the main Betelgeuse star itself, which is called a red supergiant star. So a lot of work's been done at the Very Large Telescope in Chile with special instrumentation. And finally, there's the star. They've teased it out of the data, and there is that picture. And there's a lot of celebrations about that. It is there. No doubt there'll be more observations made of it to sort of really lock it in, but it's basically now established that Betelgeuse is, in fact, a double star.
1: So tell me this. It can't surely be scientifically known as Betelgeuse. What is the actual name, the scientific or the astronomical name for the star, and how did it become Betelgeuse for those of us who are still playing catch-up here?
3: It's a fun way of pronouncing the name, actually, Betelgeuse. But the correct pronunciation is said to be Betelgeuse, which comes from an old Arabic name, meaning the armpit of the giant. In some interpretations, it's the hand of the giant, but in general, it's thought to be the armpit. Not a very nice way of saying it, really, is it? It's part of the constellation of Orion, the Hunter. It's one of the more prominent constellations in the sky, and in a few minutes we'll talk about where people can see it in the sky right now. But the companion star is orbiting Betelgeuse, or I should say Betelgeuse, now we're pronouncing it correctly. So that particular star is going to be studied a great deal now.
1: Dr. Martin, how regular or how common is it for a star to have a companion star that orbits it? I mean, is that a regular occurrence in the cosmos, or is it unusual?
3: It is indeed a regular occurrence. In fact, astronomers have worked out that more than half of all stars are double or multiple. So interestingly enough, the Sun is an exception rather than the rule. The Sun, of course, is a single star. Sure, it's got its family of planets and comets and asteroids and so on, but it is just the one star. There are a lot of very famous double or triple stars in the sky. Alpha Centauri, one of the two pointers to the Southern Cross, is actually a triple star system. There are multiple star systems, and there are also some famous double star systems that are just doubles. It's actually quite common. But because we've suspected for a long time that Betelgeuse is in fact double, that's the big news. It's great to actually know now that the evidence is basically overwhelming to show that that's the case.
1: Now, where can we see it, or can we see it at the moment?
3: Well, we can. Well, actually, in a little while, it'll be a lot clearer. Right now, the constellations of Orion is rising above the eastern horizon for people over in eastern Australia. And you'll see some of the stars of Orion. Take a little bit longer for Betelgeuse to come up above the horizon for most people. But if you look low in the east, that very, very prominent group of stars is there. And it's best seen probably about an hour from now when it's all well clear of the horizon. And Betelgeuse, you can't miss it, really. It's got a reddish-orange colour. As I mentioned, it's a red supergiant star. It's in the last stages of its life, and one day Betelgeuse is going to explode as a supernova. We're quite sure of that, probably sometime in the next million years or so.
1: So, can I just ask about those red stars you mentioned there? I mean, to the untrained eye, can you pick up elements of that when you're looking at it, or do you need a telescope or some other sort of instrument to help you actually understand the status of that star as a red star, as one that's in decline and ready to go bang?
3: Yeah, well, actually, the colour of Betelgeuse and quite a few other stars is obvious to the naked eye. You don't actually need a telescope to see that colour. It's more describable as a sort of an orangey-red colour. And interestingly enough, it's to do with the star's temperature. Now, some people might think the redder stars are the hotter ones, because we think of red as a hot colour, and the bluish-white colour of a lot of stars, we might be tempted to think of it as a cooler colour. But in fact, the way physics works is that red is a cooler colour than bluish white. And you might have heard the term white hot or blue hot when it comes to objects that are hotter than red hot. Well, there's the physics working again with things that we might have perhaps experienced before here on Earth. But yes, there are a lot of stars that have that colour because of the low surface temperature. When I say low, though, I mean it's still around 4,000 degrees on the surface. Another star that's famously red, well, not as red as Betelgeuse, but the star at the top of the cross on our Australian flag. It's called Gacrux or Gamma Crucis. And if you've never noticed that before, have a look at it and you'll see. You might be quite surprised actually to notice that the other stars in the cross are basically whitish, but Gamma Crucis does have that reddish orange tinge.
1: Dr. Martin George is with us, our astronomer here on ABC Radio Overnights, looking at the night sky for us. Now, we have been blessed to have enormously powerful technology to assist us in discovering the cosmos. And the Jordell Bank is one of those institutions which has driven that. And the famous Lovell Telescope at Jordell Bank in the UK is a key instrument, literally, in the discovery and the exploration of space. But are you saying to us that maybe funding is a problem and we might lose it? What's the story?
3: Yes, it's a really big fuss that's being made in England about the proposed cuts, or not so much proposed, they've actually been announced by the UK Research and Innovation, UKRI, which basically oversees the distribution of a lot of research money in the UK, and they've announced that they're going to cut funding for the telescope. And at the moment, funding will only last until 2028. I think it's around April 2028. And if there is no more funding available, the facility will have to close. Now, this is an amazing decision. It's a terrible decision, in my view. This is one of the world's premier radio telescopes, one of the most famous astronomical instruments of all time. And it's the brainchild of Bernard Lovell, later to become Sir Bernard Lovell, for all his work in radio astronomy. Constructed in the 50s, 1957 I think it was completed, and it's dominated the landscape in Cheshire there in the UK ever since then. It's a fabulous place to visit, to look at the information about what they're doing there. They're studying pulsars and galaxies and all sorts of things. And famously, in 1957, something else happened, and it was the launch of Sputnik, the world's first satellite. And Lovell used the radio.

0: radio telescope to pick up radar echoes from the launcher of the first satellite. And of course, it was a Soviet satellite. So around that time, people were realizing that the Soviet Union could actually launch into ballistic missiles intercontinentally, in other words, from continent to continent. That was part of the worry at the time, but quite apart from the fact that the Soviets were beating the Americans into space. But yes, he picked up the signal, the radar signal, absolutely delighted, an amazing moment at Jodrell Bank in 1957. In fact, Bernard Lovell once wrote that he had his son in the control room at the time, and the son wasn't particularly interested in what was going on. So Lovell said, "There, if that doesn't make you a scientist, nothing ever will," or something like that. And he did go on to study geology and got a degree in geology. So quite often being inspired by something in astronomy leads to a scientific career, not necessarily astronomy, but it can be some other branch of science. Anyway, what we're hoping is that that decision can be reversed, that the Jodrell Bank telescope, the Lovell telescope, I should say, will keep going beyond 2028. And quite frankly, I mean, you know about the Parkes radio telescope here in Australia, the famous dish that featured in that movie. Losing Jodrell Bank, it would be a bit like Australia losing Parkes. We just couldn't begin to think about that.
1: Yeah, and absolutely, so, Dr. Martin, because it's also a really historic place now because of that moment. Surely, as a piece of British history, it has value in and of itself beyond its scientific contribution.
0: Oh, it does indeed. It's an inspiration for people to become involved in science. It is definitely a major piece of history. And there's no suggestion necessarily that the telescope be dismantled. It could still be used as a sort of a visitor centre or museum, but I wouldn't like to see it happen to that. Certainly not for a long time yet. It's got a lot of research potential. All they're saving is £2.8 million a year, and there are many jobs at stake, but in particular, the research all around the world, a lot of research relies on that telescope and its network of several smaller telescopes in England that join together to form a network called eMerlin. And if that doesn't get funded anymore, if it's not operating anymore, that's a really big blow to research.
1: Just to finish, what can we look at in our current night sky, Dr. Martin?
0: Okay, well, over in the eastern sky, we've got Orion coming up, as I mentioned. That's the constellation with the famous group of stars called the Saucepan, or the Iron Pot, which you'll see low down in the eastern sky. A bit later on, about 2.5 hours before sunrise, we've got Mars coming up there as well. And that's an interesting point, Francis, the fact that Mars is called the red planet because it's got that orangey-red colour. That's because its surface is rusty. Betelgeuse has that color because it's a low surface temperature star. So don't confuse the two. You'll find Mars well over to the left and down below where Betelgeuse is. But wait until Orion's a bit higher in the sky. Swinging around to the south, we have the Southern Cross, which is extremely low down and almost exactly upside down. So people in the more northern parts of the country will actually have it below their horizon at the moment. It's this combination of this time of the year and this time of the morning is the worst time to be trying to find the Southern Cross unless you live fair way south in Australia. Swinging around to the north, we have the Moon, which is a very bright object, of course, and well worth looking at with binoculars when it's away from full, which it is now. And above the Moon, the brightest object apart from the Moon in that part of the sky in the north is the planet Saturn. And if you've got a telescope, even if it only magnifies 50 or 60 times, as long as the optics are good, you can actually see its rings. You
1: wow.
0: don't need a great big telescope to see Saturn's rings. So there's plenty to see in the sky. The Milky Way is very, very low down, skimming the horizon. Not a great time to be looking at the Milky Way. But in the evenings at the moment, the Milky Way crosses the sky beautifully from our part of the world. It really is quite a spectacular sight.
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0: Great to speak with you, Francis. Bye for now.
2: Are there any winners in the cost of living crisis? What's causing the algal bloom?
3: Questions. They've never been more important. So the one thing we'll never question is our duty to keep asking. 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
1: Hope your Wednesday morning has been a good one so far. Coming up in a little while, just after the news, we will catch up with our tech guru, the man that comes in and talks tech with us all the time. Matthew Dickerson will be in the studio live, which is a treat. I don't get to do that very often, so we'll do that and take your calls on 1300 800 222, 1300 800 222, or of course you can SMS through on 0437 774 774. Before that, let's swing our way to the news, get a bit of pep in our step on a Wednesday morning.

0: Me in the deep recess of my mind with my Walkman on and headphones in stereo, sitting in the corner of the classroom, ignoring the teacher and listening to that record. And it still sounds as good now as it did then. Time now, wherever you are around Australia, for the latest from the ABC Newsroom.
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ABC News. Good morning. I'm Noni Edwards. An arson attack on a Victorian defence manufacturer last year is now being investigated as an act of terror, potentially orchestrated by people with so-called revolutionary ideologies. Three vehicles were set alight at Lovett Industries in Melbourne's northeast in July last year. Counter-terrorism police have released images of those allegedly responsible.

0: of those allegedly responsible, who claim the attack was carried out due to the company supplying parts to a fighter jet program which Israel is a part of. The AFP and Victoria Police are now treating it as an act of far-left terror. More solar panels will be installed on schools, farms and supermarkets under an expanded federal government scheme. Harry Buttonshaw reports.
1: Energy Minister Chris Bowen is set to use a National Press Club address to announce the expansion of the small-scale renewable energy scheme. The expansion will see the cost of installation reduced by around 20% and would accommodate larger solar energy systems. The government estimates savings to be between $70,000 to $230,000, depending on the size of the system. Mr. Bowen will also call on the Australian Energy Market Commission to ensure commercial and industrial projects are approved as fast as possible, with red tape being one of the main barriers to the adoption of solar.
0: National NAPLAN results have returned mixed scores across a number of cohorts. Numeracy scores for students in years 5, 7 and 9 went up, while Year 3 recorded its lowest score since the current testing model started 3 years ago. Meanwhile, the number of students needing additional literacy support increased. Indigenous students improved across several numeracy strands. However, the data shows achievement gaps still persist for First Nations students, as well as students from poor families and those living in remote areas. The spread of bird flu in Victoria is raising concerns about the potential impact on Phillip Island's little penguin colony, home to more than 40,000 birds. Jack Colantuono has the story.
2: Conservationists fear an outbreak of H5N1 on Phillip Island could devastate the little penguin colony if the virus reaches the area. Victoria has recorded 8 confirmed cases of the virus, with 102 cases confirmed nationwide. Environment Victoria Nature Campaigns manager Chris Scheringa says the outbreak could become a catastrophic wildlife emergency if the virus spreads.
3: It's quite distressing for wildlife carers to have to witness and see impacts.
2: Phillip Island Nature Parks says it's closely monitoring the highly contagious H5 bird flu and is preparing for the potential arrival of the virus on the island.
0: US Secretary of State Marco Rubio says progress has been made in talks between Iran and Oman on the Strait of Hormuz. It comes as Qatari mediators also signal that talks are advancing, while Iranian state media reports Tehran views the negotiations as positive in both the political and economic senses. It follows a back and forth between US President Donald Trump and senior figures in Iran, with Mr. Trump claiming the US was involved in the talks, while Iran denied that was the case. Mr. Rubio says the US wants to see more traffic through the strait.
4: I think that there's a conversation and a negotiation that we are involved in between Oman and Iran, how more ships can be able to go through there safely in the short term as we move towards these longer-term talks about denuclearization. Suffice it to say, there's been progress made in those talks.
0: Ukraine's President Volodymyr Zelensky has accused Russian soldiers of taking pleasure in killing people after footage emerged showing a Ukrainian market trader apparently being hunted down by a drone. With more, here's the BBC's Paul Moss.
5: Ukrainians call it a safari, where Russian drones chase individual civilians and then attempt to kill them. The 52-year-old trader, identified as Yuri, was selling vegetables when he says he heard a buzzing sound. Video shows a drone circling his vehicle as he tries to flee, and then it explodes, leaving Yuri with concussion and shrapnel wounds. Kherson's residents have suffered repeated Russian attacks, both when its forces occupied the city and after they were driven out. Ukraine has also been accused of killing civilians. Both sides deny doing so.
0: And French coast guards have rescued hundreds of people from a boat that caught fire in the English Channel near the port of Boulogne-sur-Mer. Authorities say 3 Coast Guard ships rescued 157 people from the boat with no reported casualties. Migration's been one of Europe's most divisive political issues in recent years. Last week, 3 people died while trying to cross the channel on a small boat. You're up to date now with the very latest ABC News.
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7: Sydney, sunny, 6 to 19. Melbourne, a shower or two, 8 to 15. Brisbane, mostly sunny, 11 to 25. Perth, partly cloudy, 10 to 20. Adelaide, becoming cloudy, 5 to 16. Hobart, partly cloudy, 4 to 14. Canberra, morning frost, minus 2 to 13. And Darwin, sunny, 20 to 32.

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0: A major Australian food investigation yields shocking results. 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
2: Love to hear from you. Whatever it is that you want to have a chat about, you can also text her on 0437 774 774. Anything in the news or anything that happened to you that you just want to talk about, which is what I'm going to do right now. Because I like to think of myself as an equal opportunity merger when it comes to traffic. Like if you see someone who's clearly pulling out from the gutter and you've got, you know, if you're a good driver, you have at least a car space and a half between you and the next driver, just come off the pedal and just let that person in. Now, the big challenge here is don't become cynical or, you know, resentful when they don't give you the thank you wave, which should be done in a way that doesn't expect anything in return. But when you don't, when you are a merger and you allow people to merge and you do have that sort of more equitable spirit about it, when someone most definitely doesn't do it, is determined not to let you merge in traffic, how do you respond? Do you just have to take it on the chin? Or do you find yourself getting angry and feeling resentful? And which city is the worst to merge traffic in? This will be interesting. 1-300-800-222. Look, I know, living in Melbourne, that there's a sort of aggressive streak in Melbourne driving, particularly at peak hour, which is not very not very inclined to let people merge. And there's very few courtesy waves going on in Melbourne traffic. But I got to tell you, having spent a bit of time in Perth over the years, it's like merging and allowing people to merge in Perth traffic is like a cardinal sin. It's like it's a mark against you if you do it. Like it just says something about your character. They don't want you to merge. In fact, it's really cold and it's brutal in Perth. What's it like with you? 1-300-800-222-0437-774-774 on the SMS. Are you a courtesy waiver by nature? And do you just give out to the universe with no expectation of receiving anything back in return before, and do you have a limit to that as well? Well, you think you're good at that. And you sort of, you know, you're a bit like Frank Costanza in Seinfeld, just telling yourself serenity now, serenity now, serenity now in the traffic, and then it just gets to a point where you just want to, you know, scream at the top of your lungs. Give us a call, 1-300-800-222. The SMS coming through. The wave is good. What is bad is if they don't get up to the speed of the traffic quickly. Yes. Well, you've just got to sort of, once you let someone merge, you have done your duty. You've given a gift to the traffic gods. There's little more you can do, and you just got to live with it. Sharon in Ballarat, welcome to the open line. How are you?
3: Oh, hi. Sorry, I had to turn off the radio.
2: Yes, unless you get yourself echoing back to yourself.
3: Hi. Now, my particular thing has been for decades road safety, and back in the day when I was young, I did tactical defence training at Sandown Racecourse in Melbourne.
2: Yep.
3: And I was taught to drive by the head of road safety for Vic Roads in Victoria.
2: And that's going to the top shelf for your training.
3: Yeah, and then I got headhunted to help bring bike helmets into Ballarat, which was a world first. So fast forward 40 years, and yesterday I'm driving down the road in Ballarat. I'm going one way, two cars are coming the other way, and the first car is turning very correctly, unsafely into a driveway, but the car behind didn't like that, so it decided to go onto my side of the road. Half of it was on my lane, and I had to get onto almost the footpath very quickly and saved my life, or I would have been front page of the Courier today.
2: Oh, no. That is a terrible set of circumstances.
3: That's just one. Just one. I won't go into. There's some shocking driving in Victoria, and that really compounds the fact that we've got really bad potholes everywhere. We're pothole state. And honestly, I believe we must be the worst drivers in Australia.
2: Oh, gee, I think that's look, I think bad drivers everywhere, as are good and courteous drivers and mindful drivers. I don't think it's anywhere. I was being a bit facetious about my experience in Perth and the cutthroat nature of not letting anyone merge on the Canning Highway or Leach Highway when you're trying to get into traffic. If you're coming down one of those ramps, it's peak hour.
3: Oh, they do that here, yeah.
2: It's just no one's going anywhere once you're in line. And the one that most people hate also, I resent this too, is when you're doing the right thing and you're sort of queuing up because you know there's a right-hand turn coming up, or you're going onto a major arterial road and there's a queue, and then you see the traffic come up on the left-hand side and you just know this person's going to indicate that they're coming into your lane. Do you let someone merge at that point?
3: Absolutely. You should be letting people merge.
2: Even if they're cheating, you're waiting patiently in line and they're cribbing up the line about 500 metres.
3: Just let them go. But my worst is you're coming from you want to get onto the highway from off Bacchus Marsh to get to the highway to go back to Ballarat, right? And you're in the correct lane, you're waiting to merge, and the car that's in the right lane comes over into your left lane just as you are starting to merge.
2: Serenity now. Serenity now, insanity later, Matthew Newcastle.
3: Thanks, Francis. Lovely to hear you. We're so pleased. We're very sad to lose our beloved Trevor, but we're so excited we've got you.
2: Thank you, mate. I appreciate it. Have a great day. 1-300-800-222 is our number to call if you want to join us on the open line, or send through your SMS about your way of coping with the mergers and the cheats, the queue jumpers in the traffic. Yes, so I had that experience today. So yesterday, I just wanted to share that with you, get it off my chest. Feeling better about it now. I can get on with the rest of my life. It's ABC Radio Overnights.

Hot 8 Brass Band from New Orleans. Give me a bit of New Orleans soul on a Wednesday morning there. And Ghost Town. Some text messages coming through. 1-300-800-222 is the number to call. 0437-774-774. Someone said that Adelaide's the worst place to merge. Surely not. Surely there's... How long does Adelaide's peak hour last? Come on, people. That's a question I want to know. 45-minute, is it a 45-minute peak hour in Adelaide? Or am I being generous there? Surely that can't be the place where the driving is the most angry in Australia. No chance that that's the case. Keep your, if you've got, want to send through a message about where that is, 0437 774 774 is the number to call. We will be talking in tech in just a moment, and we're giving you an update on what's been happening in the world of technology. So much has been happening, and so very quickly too. It's often hard to keep up, but we're very lucky this morning because our tech guru, Matthew Dickerson, is in the studio, small business consultant and presenter of Tech Talk, the podcast. He's going to join us in just a minute. Before that, though, put on your satin strides and do a turn under the disco ball, Graham Bonnet.

0: Graham Bonnet, warm ride here on ABC Overnights. Good morning, Bill in Flemington. How are you? Thanks for giving us a call.
1: Oh, g'day, Francis. Oh, by the way, it's a lovely interview about Glenn Hansard, and you can watch his funeral online at Patrick's in Dublin.
0: Yeah, very, very moving. I mean, I've seen all the tributes and the street busking that's gone on since Glenn passed away, and we spoke about that yesterday on the program, and yeah, I'm sure there was a huge turnout and a lot of music shared there, Bill.
1: Yeah, I was talking to my friend Finn Bay, the retired folky, and he knew him really well. Yeah, everyone's really sad about it, you know. He's a very popular person.
0: Indeed. Yeah. Now, you used to be a truck driver, Bill, is that right?
1: Yeah. I was just going to say, you've got to be a defensive driving so important, Francis. So many times I have avoided accidents, so, you know, when I was driving, you know, particularly, I'll give you one example. Wiringerie Way, you know Wiringerie Way?
0: Yeah, so for people who don't know, that's in Melbourne. It's an inner-city road in Melbourne on the sort of, on the western side of Southern Cross Station. So just near the stadium there, near Marvel Stadium, as it's called these days, the Docklands Stadium.
1: Yeah, and I used to drive a Super B. So I used to go from one wharf down to the other wharf, down to Webb Dock. I'm going around the bend, so two trailers. We used to grow, had a special permit. We used to gross over 100 tonne, and we had two quad trailers, so two lots of trailers with four axles each. And just happened to see in my mirror as I'm going around the bend, a motorbike splitting the lanes. I had to physically stop. I would have got him. I wouldn't have even known. I wouldn't have felt anything. He was in between the two lanes, you know. People do stupid things. And, of course, going around the bend, and if I didn't stop, I would have got him.
0: Yeah.
1: I wouldn't have even felt it, you know. And people do these crazy, and people drive too close, Francis, you know, especially on the freeway, you know, in the truck, you try and leave a bit of safe distance. They cut in on you, you know.
0: Absolutely, and that's such a dangerous thing because that braking distance is all you've got between you and calamity. Hey, Bill, thanks for talking to us.
1: Yeah. No worries, Francis. See
0: always, always good to have a chat. Let's catch up with Steve now, who's on the road. He's a truck driver. Good morning, Steve. Welcome to ABC Radio Overnights. See if we can get him on.
2: When I travel along the highway, you get these car drivers. They sit behind you, and then if there's an off ramp that they want to take, they'll speed up and leave it to the last minute, and they'll just cut straight across in front of you. You've got to sort of lock it all up so you don't hit them.
0: Yeah, that is, and you must be having that happen quite a bit. So you're driving defensively, yeah, anticipating that to happen.
2: Yeah. Well, there was one time I'm driving a cab over Kenworth. I was coming up out of Melbourne there towards Whittlesea there where the BPs are at Wallen. And a young bloke come up, a young P-plate driver come up. He came up beside me, and he was that close, I just lost him in the front of the truck because he wanted to go to the BP.
0: Oh, just terrible.
2: Yeah, it just, my blood just went cold. I had to pull up and just get out and have a walk around.
0: And that's the thing, isn't it, Steve, because you're aware of what's happened and what could have happened, and that driver might still be oblivious to the danger they put themselves in.
2: Yeah, that's right. Yeah. So it's just an ongoing thing at the moment.
0: Well,
2: it happens even in Brisbane and Sydney, and it makes you feel like you want to give it up.
0: You're carrying the burden of all that. Well, look, good luck out there this morning if you're in the truck.
2: Yeah, matey, I'm on my way back to Sydney.
0: So safe driving, mate. Thanks for talking.
2: Okay.
0: Steve out there on the road talking to us here on the open line on ABC Radio Overnights.
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1: And it's such a pleasure to be able to say hello to Matthew Dickerson from Tech Talk, who's a regular with Trevor for the last decade and is now going to continue hanging out with me every now and then. How are you, mate? Thanks for coming in.
2: Yeah, look, my pleasure, Francis. And it's a bit of a privilege, your first week officially on the job, and I get to be one of your first guests this week, so I feel very special, Francis.
1: So you went in and caught up with Trev today as he was saying goodbye to everyone at the ABC.
2: And that's the funny part. As I said, I've done it almost a decade with Trevor and had a fantastic time, and I love the callers that came in, and I love that rapport that Trevor had with those people, but I never actually met Trevor until last night at his farewell.
1: So. After 10 years of talking to him.
2: So this is complete opposite. The very first time on air with you, I get to meet you in person, but Trevor, I'd chat to him for an hour every month, and you'd have a bit of a catch-up before you went on air, obviously, but he never actually physically got to shake his hand until last night, so as he walked out the door.
1: Well, thank you for coming in. Of course, the host of the Tech Talk podcast, regular guest on overnights over a long period of time, and we've got plenty to talk about today and take calls as well. If you've got any questions about technology in your own life or gadgets that you're using, or you know how to get the best out of what you have and what you use, give us a call, 1-300-800-222, 1-300-800-222, and of course the SMS is up and running too, 0437-774-774. Now tell me about the smart ring phenomena, because my daughter was talking about this just the other day. Should she or shouldn't she get a smart ring? You know, I know we've got tech watches, like I'm wearing an Apple Watch, and I use that for when I go for a run or go. I had it in the pool today, going, it's great, you know, keeping up to date how many laps and how many calories you burn. But these rings are different. How different are they, and what is their advantage or disadvantage, and why do people sort of gravitate to them?
2: Well, look, the first answer to your daughter is yes. If it's technology, Francis, and is there a question whether you should get it or not, the answer is yes. That's the default answer that I have. Any technology, yes, and then think about the benefits of it later. But there's a couple of things that are happening with smart rings at the moment. You've probably seen the smart rings have been around for a little while now, and they'll do some of the basic things that the old smartwatches, if you go back to a smartwatch from 5 or 6 years ago,
1: which is what I'm wearing now.
2: Well, yours is a bit newer than 5 or 6 years old, but the new smartwatches do some incredible things, but the old smartwatches were pretty basic. They did things like heart rate, and I remember talking to people, say, 15 years ago, and they said, you'll never be able to have something that will pick up your heart rate without a chest band. And of course,
1: well, that's it. Joke. I remember running, I was a marathon runner for a while there, and running with a Garmin watch on my wrist that looked like a, when I look at it now, I've still got it. It looks like a bit of a brick, and you used to have to put it in a holder, like on your desk, to sort of plug it into your PC, yeah, so it could download whatever data was on this thing that looked like you had walking around with a lunchbox on your arm.
2: And if you go back even further, I remember those days, Francis. So I used to wear a chest band with my Garmin, but also a thing that used to go on my shoulder to track the GPS, to track the distance. So you had three devices on you. That's all wrapped up in one watch now. But if we jump to smart rings, so some of the smart rings that came out initially, this is only a couple of years ago, did some pretty basic things. They detected your heart rate, for example. They detected a bit of movement. So it was like a basic smartwatch without the hassle of putting on a smartwatch. But the new smartwatch is being developed now, and this is very much development. And the things that I normally talk about are things that are coming tomorrow. They're not usually here today. They're usually in development. So it's kind of the future. What I'm trying to look at always is the future. So some researchers at the University of California have got a smart ring that now starts to use your sweat to detect things about your body. Now you think, well, that's only good if I'm out training for a marathon. But we sweat while we're sitting here now in the studio, in the comfort of the studio. We're just putting out a little bit of moisture from our hands, from our body. And this smart ring's clever enough to pick up on that little bit of moisture and tell us what's happening with our metabolism, to tell us how our health's going. So this might be the future in terms of where we're going to track what's happening with our body.
1: Everyone can wear that ring except Prince Andrew. Because, of course, he doesn't sweat.
2: I make no comment about that at all, Francis.
1: It does seem a little bit, that is getting in the weeds, isn't it, when we're sort of like analysing our sweat in real time with technology and trying to understand, you know, what's happening to our body. I mean, that's diving in deep, really deep with the tech and allowing it to get to very personal information about you.
2: Well, very personal. So it'll detect things like your glucose levels, uric acid, lactate, alcohol. So it can actually detect whether we've got alcohol. So give the smart ring to your kids when they're underage and say, here, have this. I'll just keep an eye on you and then come home. So you did have a beer tonight, young boy. So just keep an eye on things like that. But this is the incredible technology. And one of the things I love at the moment, Francis, is some of the things we've got that we see is almost commonplace. You don't have to go back that far, and they wouldn't have been difficult to make. They would have been

0: impossible to make. And one of those things, obviously, is battery. So in a smart ring, you've got enough battery life. This smart ring, for example, will go for 12 hours before you need to charge it. And if you look at that ring, you go and Google these smart rings and have a look how big they are. They're not much bigger than a normal ring, but they've got enough battery in them to sustain it for, say, 12 hours.
1: Love to hear from anyone if you're wearing one, if you use one. 1-300-800-222 is the number. 1-300-800-222. Or you can SMS through 0437-774-774. Are you wearing a smart ring or have you tried one? Or do you use a smart watch still? Or are you still getting around in the Garmin lunchbox on the wrist number that I used to have, plugging it in and downloading your data? Give us a call, 1-300-800-222. 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
2: I'm Sana Qadar. 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
1: And Matthew Dickerson, our Tech Talk guru, is with us here. You can catch his podcast, Tech Talk, on most decent, good platforms. You just search it and there it'll be. Can I ask, I mean, what else does is it capable of picking up? And what privacy concerns would there be by, you know, allowing a tech company? Because it'll be vertically integrated into a cloud system somewhere, so you can access the information about your sweat and what it tells you about your body. Who gets access to that data? Do we really want that to happen?
0: Yeah, and this is one of the really big issues, Francis. I think the insurance companies are very keen to have access to some of this data. So when you knock on their door and say, I'd like some life insurance, please, they'll say, let's just have a quick look at that. Oh, look at that. Your uric acid levels seem to be not quite right, Francis. I'm not sure we want to insure you, or we might just add a bit of a premium. And that's not just with smart rings. That's with all of the health devices. One of the things that we sometimes see in society at the moment, Francis, is that people are getting less and less healthy. We're seeing obesity be a problem. We're seeing a whole range of health issues. But we've got many more ways to track just how unhealthy we are. So some of the revolution with our various health devices is fantastic, but it really is showing us that maybe we're not as healthy as we should be. So your concern, your privacy concern, is absolutely valid, because insurance companies in particular love this sort of information, because they can start to give us all this more detailed analysis of us as a human and then make some decisions around insurance levels. So that's a concern.
1: What does this smart ring also do beyond analysing your sweat? Does it have other capacities as well? Is it using a GPS, or is it using other technology as well?
0: Yeah, so as other smart rings do, they will do some things like track your heart rate, for example. They will track your motion. So now, maybe 5 or 10 years ago, if you went for a run, you took your phone with you, and that's a bit of a hassle now, so you've got your watch with you. Well, it's at the point now that you could do your training with your ring, and that's basically doing some of the basics of those smart watches from a few years ago. So it's a bit of a revolution in smart rings. They haven't really taken off like smartwatches have. Smartwatches have really started to boom at the moment. So it's not there yet. And I think the technology will continue to develop, but the more we can do with it, the more we'll see them take off.
1: And sometimes there's a lag on a piece of technology taking off and becoming common, because Google Glass was launched, 7 or 8 years ago, maybe even longer ago. And it was seen to be a bit of a lemon, but now we're seeing it return to the marketplace in a really big way. And we're seeing other sort of cheaper versions of that technology becoming much more accessible for people.
0: Yeah, look, I'm on the ABC, so I won't mention a bunch of brand names that are available now, but you're right. When it came out, they first came out about 10 years ago, and people were given the name of a glass hole if they were wearing the Google glasses, because they weren't really...
1: I hadn't heard that one before. I love it.
0: So they weren't really seen as that nice of people, whereas now there's a number of different brands that are bringing them out. And of course, you mentioned privacy a moment ago. There will be legislation, and certainly this is one of the things that I've found with technology over the years, Francis, is that technology sometimes jumps way ahead, and then legislators have got to come along and go, hold on, we need a policy for that. And you've been involved in policy revolutions and changing policy. So it doesn't happen quickly, and technology is going 1,000 miles an hour, and government's got to catch up. One of the issues, of course, is I could be sitting here now with a pair of smart glasses recording you, and you have no idea that I'm recording you. I can be live streaming you. You've got no idea about that. So that's one thing, certainly, because, again, I mentioned that miniaturization before. The camera on there, the battery life on there, the transmission capabilities, and this is one of those things that we couldn't have had decent smart glasses going back 15 years ago.
1: It's a different world, that's for sure. Matthew Dickerson's with us. 1-300-800-222 is the number, or 0437-774-774 for your SMS, ABC Radio Overnights. Talk to me about Pepper Patrol. This is something I have not heard of before. Please explain what this is about.
0: Yeah, look, it's one of the things that we don't have to face here in Australia so much, but in America it's a big issue. 233 firearm incidents in schools last year. And if you think about how many school days there are, basically on average, that's one a day across the United States. So it's very scary. We see them on the news from time to time. There is a lot of work being done trying to stop or prevent some of these. The easy solution, Francis, if I was being political for a second, would be to just have the same gun laws we've got, but I don't think there's any chance of happening in America anytime soon. So one of the solutions is drones. And so there's a company that's come out with drones with pepper sprays built in them. So in the classrooms, for example, you had a drone in every classroom. They'd be sitting in the ceiling on standby. And as soon as an incident occurs, there would be an emergency response. The teachers would be able to activate that emergency response. And these drones would basically eject from their holders and they would attack the perpetrator, spray them with pepper spray. And one of the bits of research is the quicker the authorities can respond to a shooter in a school, obviously the less damage is done, and that seems obvious, but this is a way to have that immediate response there rather than waiting for the police to turn up.
1: This is an extraordinary idea. If the answer to gun violence is drones in classrooms, it's beyond parody, but it's a serious issue, so I'm not trying to make light of it. Do we know if there's been any trials of this or if it's been used anywhere yet?
0: Yeah, look, there's a couple of schools that have actually put these in. It hasn't actually been used in a real-world situation yet, and you would say, thankfully, but obviously it's going to happen. We can talk about it as much as we like. It shouldn't happen, but it will happen again. So there are some schools that have trialled this. They've got them in place, and obviously, they've trialled them in terms of simulating an experience. Once the drones are ejected from their actual holder that sits there in the ceiling in every classroom, you have got some manual operators that do go and control these so they don't go and attack the teacher who might be standing up at the front of the classroom, for example. They'll obviously look for the perpetrator and go and try and attack those. But this is where we're getting to with technology. It's trying to solve some pretty big world problems that maybe could be solved in other ways, but this is where technology companies, I think, typically say, where's a problem? How do we go and solve that problem? And drones are solving so many problems at the moment, Francis, and this is one of the things that they're trying to solve.
1: Is it just another form of escalation? So if a drone is in an environment like that, being used in a classroom as a defensive weapon, would not a perpetrator who's planning ahead come equipped to try to deal with a drone? And then we've got an escalation again, maybe more powerful weaponry or the use of other sorts of destructive elements to achieve the same goal?
0: Yeah, possibly you're right. And I think the logic is from some of the technology companies is that the perpetrators maybe don't think things through to a level of planning where they might do that. The actual holders themselves are robust holders, so they're meant to be vandal-proof, so you can't have someone who's planning an attack tomorrow come along with a baseball bat and just knock all the drones off, for example, so they are ejected from their holder. But this is the society we're living in, unfortunately, Francis. We've got various things that are trying to help us where maybe the solution is some other type of solution.
1: Well, drone technology has been, you know, in an accelerated path quite considerably in the last few years. And once again, often war and conflict is the driver for technological change, isn't it?
0: Yeah,
1: and we're
0: yeah.
1: seeing this in Ukraine at the moment. So the Ukrainians are at the very forefront of technological advancement when it comes to drone technology. And it's changing the shape of the battlefield in Ukraine. But those new advances are going to filter their way through into domestic usage as well, aren't they?
0: Yeah, and 1999 was the very first drone, the Dragonfly, spelled Dragan Flyer.
1: Imagine what that looks like.
0: Pretty basic compared to today's drones. But one of the things I love about the drone, I love the drone as an example of technology that we've got that wouldn't have been possible before 1999. You've got miniaturization, you've got batteries, you've got the cameras that are on board, you've got the GPS tracking, you've got all these technologies that you could not have put into the simple little consumer drone that you can go and buy for a couple hundred dollars for a pretty advanced drone. $1,000 buys you an unbelievable drone. I spoke to a farmer the other day and he said that his paddock was too wet to put his actual tractor on to go and spray some of the weeds out. So they just called in a drone. In the days gone by, crop dusters would come in, and crop duster pilots were typically called temporary Australians because they only lived for a certain amount of time before they would die. There was a huge rate of death of crop duster pilots. Now they just send in drones, and those drones have the ability to not only spray weeds, but actually target weeds and spray them rather than just dust the entire crop. So that sort of technology being used every day, this particular farmer was saying they just use that. That's just commonplace now for them to use that. So drones with all those little advances that have been made, no one was planning on making a drone, but all those little steps that come about, suddenly you've got these drones out there doing fantastic work daily.
1: And they're going to become an increasing feature of our summer as well, as they're used along coastlines for shark spotting and making sure people are safe in the water. I know that West Australia, for instance, they've set up a major program using drones along the coastline so that people feel safe in the water.
0: Yeah, much better than helicopters, because you're not spending the amount of money you're spending to keep a helicopter in the air. So absolutely. And people are finding more and more ways to do drones, inspections of power lines, inspections of bridges. So they're used in so many different ways. Most people buy them so they can just have a look at their neighbours and see when their neighbours are out and about in the backyard sunbathing. But some people use them for really practical purposes.
1: 1300 800 222. I'd love to hear from farmers or people who use drones in their workplace in significant ways, and how that's being used as a form of innovation and changing the way you work. 1300 800 222. Give us a call, or you can SMS 0437 774 774. Send your message through there. Matthew Dickerson, Talking Tech with us here on ABC Radio Overnights.
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1: Matthew, one of the other things before we move on from drones I want to talk to you about is the range that they now have. I mean, obviously the military drones that the Ukrainians and Russians are using in that conflict in particular, they can go, like, you know, they're now sending drones literally hundreds and if not thousands of kilometres searching for targets. How can they get such range?
0: Yeah, and this is one of those things where you've got the technology that's quite incredible. A lot of those drones that you're talking about, some of those military drones, aren't just using a simple little battery like the consumer drones are, so they've got different power sources on them. But the consumer drones themselves, when we just go and buy a drone from our local white goods retailer and go and fly it, we've got to see it. Part of the legislation says we've got to be able to keep that drone within our view and limited in terms of height, how high we can go, and flying near an airport and all that.
1: Which makes sense, because otherwise it'd be chaos in the skies.
0: Correct. But a lot of the drones now, you're not able to see them. So delivery drones, for example, a lot of delivery drones, I know that the big companies that do deliveries, again, trying to be careful not to say any brand names here, but those big companies that do deliveries, they've got to the point where one, for example, will do deliveries within 12 kilometres of their warehouse. Now, obviously, the operators can't see those. So they're autonomous drones. But again, there's different legislation around those. They've got to conform to different legislation. So they're getting greater range, they're able to be seen more accurately. And one of the things that I absolutely am amazed about, Francis, is when you put a drone in the air and you just sit there and say, just film something that I'm doing. When you watch that film back later, it's as if you've put a tripod 200 yeah. metres in the air. It's just dead still. And that's relying on minute adjustments of that. There's wind coming along. There's things that are changing that environment. But the minute adjustments that are happening automatically. So you look like a legend flying a drone, because you sit there and move a couple of controls with no experience as a pilot, and suddenly you've got this thing flying and hovering and staying perfectly still. So you can get at that great distance by the signal, by the ability for it to communicate via various telephone systems or via mobile systems, for example, and you can actually see what's happening remotely as well. So, again, all those developments in technology lead to the development of that modern drone.
1: Matthew, you've got a couple of SMSs coming through. Someone wants to know, what the smart rings we talked about, are they waterproof? I mean, obviously they're absorbing sweat and analysing, but if you were going for a swim or you know, doing the dishes, for instance, do you have to take your ring off?
0: No, they're waterproof. They're obviously not going to analyse your sweat while you're swimming, but and there's different rings out there at the moment. So the commercial rings that are available right now, if you went and bought one today, they're not having the ability to analyse sweat, but they'll still track things like heart rate, distance you're moving, that type of thing. So definitely they're waterproof. And again, this is the modern technology. We used to be so scared in the past, for instance, of getting a drop of water on an old flip phone, for example. Now we've got phones that you can go in the water with. You've got watches you can go to 50 metres with. So, yeah, the rings are no different to that. I don't think they'd be able to market them if they weren't robust enough to go under the water.
1: Matthew Dickerson, Talking Tech with us here. Let's go to the shop front there, Robot Retail Revolution. Working in a retail environment, rites of passage for most young people for many generations. Are robots going to be replacing people working in shops? Is this happening already?
0: Well, in warehouses, definitely. And that's a really tricky word you're using there. Are they replacing people? Now, when you talk to some of these big companies, they're saying, we aren't productive enough because we can't get enough people to actually come in and do the work that needs to be done. So we've got to put robots in. Of course, unions get involved and say, we don't want you replacing those people. We want you to take the existing staff and maybe retrain them, give them higher skills. So that's going to be an ongoing debate. I don't want to get into the political debate around that, but the technology in these robots is quite incredible. In the UK, they're finding that they've got one particular company that's really getting into a lot of the warehouses. They've got 2,000 of these warehouse robots across a number of warehouses in the UK at the moment. And they're doing things where the owners of these large companies are saying that the picking of the stock is done not only quicker, but more accurately, because the little drone that's, or the little robot that's on the ground doesn't realise that it's picking the wrong thing. All it's doing is it's going on a QR code. It's going to that particular product and picking it. A human picking the same thing goes, I'll grab that, and they can make mistakes. Whereas a little robot doesn't tend to make mistakes unless it's been told the wrong information. So the companies that are using these are saying not only is it more productive, not only is it cheaper, they don't have people calling in sick, they don't have smoke breaks, they don't have lunch breaks. These robots just keep working, but they're doing it more accurately, and that's a really big thing.
1: It's a big thing, but if everyone is no longer working, no one's got any money to spend on the products that they're trying to sell us. So there's an issue there as well.
0: There is an issue.
1: But speaking, we're still talking about robots and that sort of technology. What about in school environments? Is that going to be a feature? I mean, are we going to get to a point, or is it already started to be thinking about, particularly, say, if there's a pressure on teachers and teacher numbers and school classroom sizes and the ability to, you know, manage school cohorts and deliver the education people want? Is technology and robots and, dare I say it, artificial intelligence being considered as a way of providing a complementary education experience for kids to make sure that we are covering all bases?
0: Yeah, well, there was an interesting situation in New York at the moment where one school has brought in a robot from one company. They spent about $60,000. They told the various people, the students and the parents, that this was going to happen. And they brought in one particular branded robot, which seemed okay initially, but then parents found that that same robot manufacturer also manufactured sexbot AI robots. And they didn't really think it was appropriate for that same company. It was a different model they had in the schools, but they didn't think it was appropriate. This same model said, over here we're marketing sexbots, and over here we've got a robot in the schools.
1: There's a lot going on in this conversation. I'm trying to keep up. I've got a question on the sidebar here that I'm going to ask you about in a moment, but you don't want to send the wrong drone to the wrong job, the robot. That's what I'm gathering from this conversation.
0: That's right. And I think that's what the parents are saying. What about if you get another robot and the company says, whoops, we've sent the wrong one in there. So sex education will be taken care of, I'm sure, for the school. But there is certainly a move to add to the teacher's ability to teach by having some robots available. Now, in this particular instance, they wanted to teach the students about robots, so they wanted to actually go through and use robots in a real-world environment. But without doubt, I think you'll have robots doing things like picking up my kids having got a wardrobe in our bedrooms at home. We've got what we call a floordrobe. They put all the things on the floor, all their clothes on the floor, and they call it a floordrobe. So I'm keen to have a robot in my home just to pick up the clothes from the floordrobe, take it to the wash. That's the first thing I want for my robot. I haven't got that robot yet, but we're getting there slowly.
1: But it's interesting, isn't it? If the demands of education are so pressing at the moment, and the cost of providing education is increasing. So at what point do we flick the switch and actually use that sort of technology as the major delivery point for an education?
0: Well, and it's an interesting point you make there, flicking the switch. I actually, in my experience in technology, at no point do we flick the switch until we look back historically. So it'll sneak in. There'll be one robot in a classroom to teach about robotics, and then they'll have one robot as a teacher's aide in a school as an experiment, and we'll blink, and suddenly there's robots roaming around the school. And someone will say, when do we flick the switch and actually have this as an acceptable solution? But it just seems to creep up on us. And that happens with technology always. It sneaks in. We do a little bit, and before we know it, technology's invaded some other part of our lives.
1: Yeah, keep an eye out. It's happening around us all the time. Matthew Dickinson talking to us here. He's the host of Tech Talk podcast. What's on the podcast this week, Matthew? What are you talking about this week?
0: Yeah, look, a whole range of things. Normally with the podcast, I talk about some of the same topics we're talking about here at the moment, Francis, but the great thing about a podcast is you can dive in a lot deeper. So it's usually about an hour or 10 minutes diving into some of these similar topics and a few more of those. But really, as I said before, one of the things that I love about it is I'm trying to predict the future, which I'm not saying I'm perfect at, but looking at trends, looking at things that are happening, and then seeing where we're going with technology, where we're headed. And I love listening back to episodes. I've got about almost 300 episodes online at the moment. I love going back a few years every now and again and just listening to an episode to go, did I get that one right or did I get that one wrong? And obviously I don't get everything right, but it's actually interesting to hear where I thought things were going a few years ago. One of the big topics that's being discussed almost weekly at the moment with the podcast is really AI and EVs. EVs are really coming to the mainstream now. Now, the first EV, the first full battery electric vehicle I bought for my own personal use was 2015. So I've been driving EVs for 11 years now.
1: What was the first one? You had a Leaf, was it?
0: It was a Leaf, yeah, that's right. I had a couple of plug-in hybrids before that. I had a Holden Volt, which was a plug-in hybrid. Had a Mitsubishi Outlander plug-in hybrid, but the Nissan Leaf was the first full EV, and then I bought a Tesla, and then I've had about 10 different models so far of different ones, so I like playing around with different EVs. But since the fuel crisis, June was a breakthrough month where one particular Chinese manufacturer hit 14.4% of our market share in Australia, and the big leader that's been the leader of our market share for the last couple of decades dropped to 14.6. I'm very keen to see the July figures come out, Francis, because I actually think that Chinese manufacturer will overtake a very traditional manufacturer. So it's a big breakthrough.
1: And I heard on ABC News this week that the volume of sales has also crept up to, I think it's 40% of all cars that are sold in the last 6 months have been electric EVs, so hybrids and fully electric vehicles. So that shift in the national fleet is underway. So it wasn't that long ago there were politicians saying that, you know, if you get an electric car, they're trying to steal your weekend. Now everybody wants one. It's funny how quickly it changes, isn't it?
0: A fuel crisis does have a bit of an impact. And in fact, even in America, the fuel crisis back in the early 70s changed the cars. The most common car at the time was a 6-litre V8.
1: Oh, what a beautiful machine. Matthew.
0: And then it changed to obviously a much smaller, more compact car. And this is what's happened really with the fuel crisis happening at the moment, where suddenly EVs are becoming attractive. People are just seeing how expensive it is to drive a internal combustion engine vehicle.
1: And is it the hardest thing about that is having the supporting technology keeping up? And so charging stations, and particularly in a country like Australia, which has huge distances, you know, if everyone's driving an electric vehicle or a hybrid and wants to plug in, it's no longer going to be good enough to have, you know, two or three parking recharging stations at a supermarket or one or two in a town. You know, the volume of vehicles wanting to charge are going to make that really, really a pressing issue. How do you keep up?
0: Well, one of the things that I've found in my experience over those 11 years driving EVs has been that most of the time you charge at home. You can use a normal PowerPoint to charge, so you don't need special charging infrastructure. You do when you travel, you want to charge quicker, so that's legitimate. But when you talk about just charging up at supermarkets, just charging up down the street as you go about your day, most people are just charging up at home. It's cheap. Most people are either using solar or using cheaper overnight rates to charge. So the charging infrastructure is kind of already there. It's called a PowerPoint, and you can use that.
1: Let me talk one more thing to you before we go, and it is about something that's been going on in Canberra. Is the federal government trying once again to get the big tech platforms and tech companies to get on board with paying money to our major traditional heritage media organisations for the use of their news products on their servers? Now, that deal was in place a couple of years ago and they walked away from it. Is this now at a point where that's going to happen again? So the traditional media, newspapers and radio stations and whatnot are going to get a fee from the big tech companies and the big media companies and the platforms for using their content?
0: Yeah, absolutely. So 2021, you'd be familiar with it. You mentioned there the fact that it was the first news media bargaining code. But the problem was when they said to the big tech companies, the big social media companies, you should go and negotiate with some media outlets, some news media outlets, and pay them some money. If they didn't, there was no consequence. So if you say to a big company, you can voluntarily give some money to the ABC, for example, they're going to say, no, I don't worry about it. It's not a big issue. Whereas now they're actually going to have a levy. So they're going to say 2.5% levy of your digital advertising revenue needs to be paid, or go and negotiate, and you've got to negotiate and do a deal with 6 different media outlets. And it's relevant. 2012 was the year the light bulb went on for me that said social media is our news. And at the time, there was a gentleman named Malcolm Naden who'd been on the run for 7 years. I was mayor of Dubbo at the time, and Malcolm Naden was from Dubbo, so it was big news if he was captured. And my daughter at the breakfast table said, "Dad, Malcolm Naden's been captured." And I went, oh, and I turned on the ABC News, and there was nothing on there. I listened to the radio. ABC had nothing on there. And I went, oh, look, surely there would have been something on there. And my daughter said, no, I read it on Facebook. And I went, oh, darling. And I gave her the 10-minute lecture about don't rely on social media for your news, all the rest of it. And then about 10 minutes later, I got a phone call from ABC News, said, "Do you want to make a comment about Malcolm Naden being captured?" And I've gone, oh, my gosh, my daughter's getting her news, and it's accurate. So that was the time I went, media is actually getting to the point where it's confused about where that news is coming from. So hopefully with this new announcement, with this new code coming into place, at least there'll be a penalty in place for those large social media outlets, and then they'll have to actually do a deal.
1: And because the other side of that, particularly for someone like you from Dubbo, the loss of local news, local newspapers and local news coverage has been a real issue, hasn't it? I mean, like that local news is so vital.
0: Yeah, absolutely right. When you go to some regional locations, the lack of TV news, the lack of radio news, the lack of newspapers, that hits those local communities hard. And local newspapers in some of those smaller communities that have lost their local newspapers, that was a real life and soul of a local regional community. So without a doubt, there's a big loss there. So hopefully this code comes in. The code is coming, but hopefully the big social media outlets play ball, play fair. And if they're going to be subject to a levy, then hopefully there will be something. I mean, they may find some way around that. They might find some way that they can reduce those costs, but hopefully they are fair dinkum in that process. And media outlets, keep some of that local news. It's really important.
1: It really is. And it's great being able to meet you on my first week in the big chair. And I look forward to talking to you again in a week or two's time.
0: Yeah. Thanks, Francis.
1: Good on you, mate. Matthew Dickerson there, the host of the Tech Talk podcast, regular with us here on Overnights, talking technology and talking to you as well. And we're going to talk to Kate Mead, ABC reporter, after the news, which is a couple of minutes away, to shape up the news of the day and how your Wednesday is looking. For the news, though, this is Pat Benatar.

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ABC News, good morning. I'm Noni Edwards. Authorities investigating an arson attack on a Victorian defence manufacturer last year are now considering it a possible act of far-left terror. Shortly after the attack at Lovett Industries, a video emerged from a group claiming responsibility and linking the incident to the Israel-Gaza conflict. The Australian Federal Police say authorities are working to identify those responsible. A speaker in the video claims that the company was targeted for supplying parts to the global F-35 fighter jet program, of which both Australia and Israel are members. The ABC has been told it's the first time Australian authorities have investigated what they consider to be a potential far-left terror attack. Home Affairs Minister Tony Burke has postponed a speech at the National Press Club, where he was expected to unveil far-reaching changes to Australia's migration setting.

0: drastic cut to net migration in a bid to quell public anger and growing support for One Nation. Among the measures considered by Cabinet on Monday were tougher family visa rules, a cap on the number of backpackers in the country, and restrictions to the work and appeal rights of asylum seekers. Sources said internal deliberations had been highly contentious. A government source did not offer a reason for the delay, but said the speech would be rescheduled in the near future. Literacy has been named as an area of improvement for the nation's school children following the release of this year's NAPLAN results. Harry Buttonshaw reports.
1: Over 1.2 million students around the country sat this year's NAPLAN. Numeracy results were the standout, with average scores across years 5, 7 and 9 reaching their highest point since the new proficiency levels were introduced 3 years ago. Students in year 3, however, recorded their lowest scores since 2023. Literacy results slid among year 5, 7 and 9 students, while pupils needing reading and writing support increased. Indigenous students, as well as children from low socioeconomic backgrounds and remote areas, scored lower.
0: There are calls for investigations into the spread of a deadly bird flu strain to be more transparent. More than 100 cases of the H5 avian influenza have been detected across the country, with South Australia at the forefront of the outbreak. The federal government has warned of a difficult journey ahead. Wildlife ecology and conservation professor at Deakin University, Ewan Ritchie, says further collaboration across sectors is needed.
2: So it's really difficult to assess how well prepared we are if we aren't able to see what the plans are. The more that we can have these response plans viewed by independent experts and have the ability to potentially provide input, maybe improve those plans, show where there might be gaps.
0: Meanwhile, the consumer watchdog has extended its paws on free-range egg labelling enforcement as some farms look to protect their hens from the deadly virus. Usually, eggs can only be labelled as free-range if producers meet several requirements for hens. But the Australian Consumer and Competition Commission is allowing farmers to keep chickens indoors and still use free-range cartons. Internationally, US President Donald Trump's Treasury Secretary says he thinks there's a chance in the next day or two of a deal between Washington and Iran on the Strait of Hormuz. His comments echo those of US Secretary of State Marco Rubio, as well as mediators from Qatar and Pakistan, all suggesting a deal on the Strait may be close. Reports in Iranian state media suggest Tehran views the talks with Oman as positive in both an economic and political sense. Scott Bessent has told CNBC News that he's confident the situation will be resolved shortly, easing global economic strain.
3: I think there is a chance we may have a deal today or tomorrow to open the strait and move towards a more normalized position in this conflict.
0: And Amnesty International's representatives say serious questions must be asked of European nations and migration deals with non-EU countries in the wake of the Ceuta crisis. Spain's government says at least 75 people have died after roughly 70,000 migrants from Morocco forced their way into the North African territory. Olivia Sundberg-Diaz from Amnesty International says the incident sparked opportunistic comments from reactionary figures.
4: To what extent this reliance on other governments to stop migration exposes the EU and Europe to political blackmail, leaves them vulnerable on these dependencies, meaning that at any moment governments can stop patrolling the border in the same way as they do, therefore creating a sort of artificially constructed crisis.
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6: Sydney, sunny, 6 to 19. Melbourne, a shower or two, 8 to 15. Brisbane, mostly sunny, 11 to 25. Perth, partly cloudy, 10 to 20. Adelaide, becoming cloudy, 5 to 16. Hobart, partly cloudy, 4 to 14. Canberra, morning frost, minus 2 to 13. And Darwin, sunny, 20 to 32.
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11: Good morning. Welcome to Wednesday. Kate Mead, ABC reporter, with us soon to go through the news stories that are setting up your day. Before we do that, we need to check in with what's happening in the markets, though. And we've got Fiona Clark from Vantage Point Asset Management to tell us all about it. Good morning.

0: Morning, Fiona.
1: Good morning, Francis.
0: How are the markets this morning?
1: Well, everything is green on the screen, a very positive day. We've got more all-time highs for the S&P 500 and the Dow Jones overnight. So it's all pretty positive. At the moment, the Dow Jones is up almost 2% or at 1,045 points to 54,224. So good day there. The S&P 500 is almost up 2% as well, or 150 points, and the NASDAQ is up 2.8%. So some really strong gains there. In terms of the key drivers, we've got semiconductor stocks rallying again, and there's also support from the falling oil price. Just mentioning again, oil is down about 5.6% to $75.83 overnight on reports of a potential deal between the US and Iran to reopen the Strait of Hormuz. So that's supporting markets as well, but basically a great day. Now, in terms of economic data, not a lot of market moving stuff. Factory orders were down, but not top line stuff. European markets up 0.7%, the UK market up 0.2%, Germany up 0.8%, France up 0.6%. No key news there. Now, I've mentioned the oil price significantly weaker overnight. In terms of other commodity prices, I've just lost my screen, but now it has lovely, it's come back. So I can tell you that the spot gold price is also up 0.7% or $26.20 to $4,081.28. And the iron ore price is up 0.2% to $93.90. Now, in terms of what does all that mean for us in terms of markets today, the futures are up 21 points. So it does look like we're going to have a positive start to the day. Other things that might derail that news items, we don't have a lot of key data. There's quite a bit out of New Zealand today, employment, wages, etc. And we've got some services PMI numbers in China. But apart from that, it's pretty quiet. And it is also worth mentioning the Australian dollar, which has performed very well overnight, up about 0.7% to 70.46 US cents. It's also trading at 52.38 pence and 111.16 Japanese yen. So a good night overnight, a good day expected today. The oil price is down and the Aussie's stronger. There you go. Good day.
0: Good on you, Fiona. Have a great Wednesday.
1: Thanks, Francis.
0: Fiona Clark there from Vantage Point Asset Management with a look at the markets for us overnight.
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0: And it's 8 minutes past five in on the East Coast. It's 22 minutes to five in South Australia and the Northern Territory, and 3:08 in Western Australia. As we say good morning to Kate Mead, ABC reporter, to set us up with the news of the day. How are you, Kate? Have you had a good day? Did you get a good night's sleep?
3: I did get a good night's sleep. Don't you hate it when you meet those people and they've got to skip in their step? And I'm one of those people that doesn't always get a good night's sleep, but you've got me on a morning. I'm up and about.
0: Have you got your smart ring on, like we were talking to Matthew about, to sort of like track your sleep?
3: I don't need another piece of tech that is telling me how my life is going. I think I know how I feel. Which can be touch and go.
0: You're your own piece of biological technology that can work this out for yourself.
3: I just don't need something else vibrating. That's why I had to get rid of my Apple Watch for the same thing. Whoop, I've done 10,000 steps. I don't need this in my life. I don't need it.
0: Did you just fling it into the Yarra River, did you?
3: I actually think it's in that drawer. You know that drawer at home? Where you pull it out and there's cords and there's everything else left over.
0: Does everyone have one of those drawers?
3: I'm certain. And if they don't, they're lying. Honestly, we all do. You would.
0: I've got more than one.
3: I mean, I'm just assuming.
0: I've got a drawer and a bowl. There's a bowl in my...
3: Oh, we've got a bowl.
0: Well, you know how it is. Like, it's just the things that you don't know quite what to do with. Like the old Garmin watch that I talked about before that looks like a lunchbox and a bit of string. It just sort of sits there and I go, what do I don't want to throw it out. And then I ask myself, why am I sentimentally attached to this old piece of technology?
3: It's because of the it's how much you paid for it, honestly.
0: Possibly.
3: Honestly. It's like, I paid that amount of money. I can't just throw it out.
0: Is it a hoarder's tendency not to throw out stuff like that and have both a bowl and a drawer full of stuff that really shouldn't be in your house?
3: What's your shed like? Is there a drawer out there too?
0: Oh, no. I've actually – this is – I'm showing a bit of
3: – Oh, now I've opened it. I'm sorry, everyone.
0: I'm showing a touch of personal growth, can I say? Oh. I'm very proud of my – the arrangement of the tools and the ladders and everything that fits into a nice tight space. I may be becoming a little bit anally retentive to make sure that it all stays that way all the time. So I've probably gone – too far the other way, but the bowl remains. So there's a bit of everything, bit of something for everything there.
3: Is there any chance I could set up a meeting with my husband so you could talk to him about how great it is when everything has a place and everything in its place?
0: You know, the problem with that is that then when other people use those bits of equipment, they don't have the same spatial awareness about how you want to set up. And so you start to get anxious about, are they going to put it away properly? So for all of the good work you do, all you end up doing is making yourself anxious. So I think your husband's right. Don't bother.
3: And no, it's a mess. He's got to do something. But I don't know if you've taken it too far. You're right. I'm not sure yet if we need to do some work with this, but we'll ponder. We'll see how you go. Let him put it away and don't fret.
0: Don't fret. Okay, what's happening in the news of the day?
3: NAPLAN. NAPLAN is going to be on your news everywhere today. From 8:30, we'll really be getting more to it. But I just wanted to give you two little headlines, really, from what to kick us off for the day. Really, the results this year are showing that one third of students are failing to meet the challenging but reasonable expectations of literacy and numeracy, which, of course, we know are the building blocks for every education. And there is good news that goes with it, and that is that students in 5, 7 and 9 are lifting their numeracy skills, their scores there. What is curious about NAPLAN is we know what it does, right? It's our national way of testing where is everyone at, and here's our basic benchmarks.
0: So it's a benchmark test.
3: It's a benchmark test, and, you know, it certainly doesn't tell us where our kids are going to be in 20 years' time and how they're going to succeed in life. But here's my bugbear with NAPLAN. It won't be today, but it will be tomorrow. There will be how did your school perform lists, and here's the suburbs that are most in danger of, you know, failing at, you know,
0: which is exactly what the designers of NAPLAN warned against, but human nature being what it is, it's what we do.
3: Yeah, who wins? It's not about who's winning. It's about, okay, how are we going? I guess the better question to ask is when you see the NAPLAN results today and they talk broadly about it, have a look at your own child. Meet with the teacher if you need to and see how they're going and if they need some help.
0: It'll take some calls on this, Kate. 1-300-800-222, 1-300-800-222. If you are a parent that's waiting for a NAPLAN result, or as a parent you've dealt with one that's come in and told you something about where your child is at that might have surprised you or alarmed you, or what did you do about it and how's the school handling it? Give us a call. It'd be interesting to have a conversation about it. 1-300-800-222, or send through an SMS on 0437 774 774. Also tell us, does your school, the school that your children go to or have gone to, do they prepare their kids for NAPLAN? Because that's also antithetical to the idea of NAPLAN, because NAPLAN's supposed to test what's being done in the classroom. It's not a test to prepare for as an assessment. You know, if you can understand the difference there, it's got self-defeating.
3: I like to think that stopped, didn't it? I like to think that didn't the teachers stop doing that? No, we're not, you know, that's not what we need to be doing here. We need to teach and then see where the students are, or they are still prepping kids. I don't know.
0: But it's an interesting question that you talked about. When there are school ranking systems that turn up in the media, schools become anxious that if they don't prepare for the NAPLAN test,
3: and you're paying, $50,000 a year,
0: and they're not getting on that list, then they are doing, you know, they're doing themselves doing some reputational damage. So we are the people that are mucking up NAPLAN by human nature doing what it does.
3: Many moons ago, studying primary school teaching, one of the best conferences I went to was about when we're teaching our students, if they are happy in their classroom, they will learn. If the environment is good, they will learn. And I every time NAPLAN comes up and these things come up, I understand the importance of them, but I just go reset. Think for a moment about that little person in front of you that is hungry for knowledge. And if they're not hungry for knowledge, why and how can we support them? NAPLAN Day, I always think people are going to lose their minds today. Let's just keep calm about this.
0: Yeah, and what it does give you is an opportunity to deal with whatever issues that are apparent from the testing. And look, there are lots of kids that have gone through education, and I am one of them, who got to year 7 and discovered, because I didn't know any better, that I couldn't read properly because I'd had a poor primary school education. And it was only through the auspices of a really good teacher who put in a bit of time with me to get me up to speed, which gave me half a chance to do what I do today. But there was no testing that was as a marker for that as a kid growing up in the 70s. It was, you know, there was 30 kids in a class or more, seven of us kids in a family home. Who had time to worry about it? So it should be a tool that actually helps prepare kids. But yes, we've got ourselves tied up in knots about it.
3: And I am smiling from ear to ear because we all need that one teacher in our life somewhere along the line at whatever age. That is why they are here.
0: John Kilner, if you're listening, good morning to you, sir.
3: Oh, thank you.
0: I still remember, and I'm still grateful for the work that you did with me. So there you go. Okay, so NAPLAN today. So we'll wait out for what happens there, and let's hope that the results are showing an upward tick for everyone.
3: Peptides are also in the news, and they've been bubbling along, for a couple of months now, if not 12 months. Peptides for self-tanning, peptides for weight loss, peptides for skincare, all of it. It's everywhere that you look. But there's a story that's come out today, and that's around the eating disorders and the experts, and they are really sounding the alarm about peptides. And they're looking this time in this story about the image-conscious young men. So like steroids, the unregulated peptides, they're promising that ripped, you know, physique. The kids are on, you know, and I'm saying kids, but, you know, really this bracket that I was looking at today is, you know, up to 40. They're looking on social media and they're seeing what they think is this ideal body of, you know, the hard,
0: so
3: you know.
0: It's a phenomenon called looks maxing, isn't it?
3: Yes.
0: That's what they call
3: Yeah,
0: it.
3: Yep. And they're looking at all these men that have got all these followers and saying, here, this is what I take and it's amazing. Even though there's some laws around not promoting it, not, you know, doing all these things, they're finding ways around it. And, you know, I one story stood out to me this morning, and it is of Alex. Now, he died in his home. He was 33 years old. His sister has come out and really talked about it. She has said, you know, he was taking a cocktail of steroids and peptides. He was suffering from what she believes as severe body dysmorphia. And she's calling on greater health literacy and mental health awareness to avoid other young men falling victim to the same fate. And that's what we're talking about, really. And it's definitely women too. We talk about women and their bodies and how we shouldn't be talking about their bodies and all of these things all the time. But men now, today we're talking about the men that are trying to be, you know, something with some help. Something with some help that, you know, is unregulated and unsafe.
0: And realistically unattainable too, because there will always be someone else that you're trying to spot. And the problem now is that the compounds of the peptides change so quickly, it's impossible to, in a sense, to outlaw one particular compound because the next one is just a moment away. So the testers and the legislators are always playing catch up with the changing chemistry, and it's a really difficult problem.
3: I mean, researchers are testing some of this stuff that they've just been able to buy online on a Facebook marketplace, testing it, saying, well, actually, it's only got 40% of this, or this one's actually got 99%. That's too much of this. So you're injecting stuff that you don't know what it really does for you in terms of, you know, how potent or not potent it is.
0: And also the long-term health implications of it as well, because it hasn't been past the usual regulatory processes.
3: Yeah. Anyway, we worry about these things.
0: We do.
3: We worry. But that's something that they're talking about. So, yes, women, I'm not here saying that, you know, this story isn't about women. It is too, but there is a focus in today's story about, you know, our young men.
0: Kate Mead's with us, ABC reporter here on ABC Radio Overnight, setting us up for the news of the day. Tell us about is it marmot?
3: Marmots. Marmots. Oh, someone will correct me, and that is totally fine. Marmots. I'm going to go with marmots.
0: Go with marmots.
3: And I want to disclose to you that this one is a wholesome story, I promise. Now, if you don't know what a marmot is, you might remember this meme that went around online.
4: Alan! Alan! Alan! Alan! Alan! Al! Alan!
3: He's kind of like a little brown rodent with a little yellow belly. He's kind of like, maybe you might say, a well-fed meerkat that's in a nice possible way. But
0: sounds like how I feel at the end of my shift. I'm starting to feel a bit taken this personally.
3: Oh, this story is not about you. It's not about you. Well,
0: oh, it's such a narcissist making it always about me. Sorry.
3: Okay, let me tell you about these Californian researchers. They have dedicated their lives to the marmot. They want to know everything that they get up to, you know, in daily life, how they live, their habitats, how they may adapt to climate change, all these types of things. But funding. Funding is always an issue. And for anyone that is in marketing for any of our zoos around Australia, you know, I'm not saying this is a good idea, but I'm not saying that it hasn't captured my attention. The team of researchers so concerned they were with some funding being pulled. They have launched, and remember I said this is a wholesome story, they have launched Only Moms. Just like on OnlyFans. It's a dedicated page just to the yellow-bellied marmots. Subscribers get, yeah, take me seriously. This is a serious story. They were running out of funding and, you know, they this desperate times, right? Subscribers get daily photos and little videos of what the fairy rodents are up to, and the money will go towards research. Now, as far as I'm aware, and working on a work computer and all these types of things, and I don't have I don't have an OnlyFans account to go and check. But as far as I am aware from my searching this morning, the content is all PG, so it's just cuteness, and that Only Mams, I've been told, is safe for work searching. So if you type in Only Mums, it's safe to look at.
0: Just be very careful. Concentrate really hard when you're using the keyboard.
3: Do
0: not make a spelling mistake with that one, Kate. Thank you for coming in this morning.
3: Thank you for having me.
0: Should we catch up with Kate Burridge, our linguistics guru as well?
3: Yeah, let's do that.
0: Why not?
5: Are there any winners in the cost of living crisis? What's causing the algal bloom?
6: Questions. They've never been more important. So the one thing we'll never question is our duty to keep asking. ABC News. Keep asking.
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0: Kate Mead is with us as well, and we're going to double our Kates. Why not? What is the collective noun for Kates? When you've got more than one Kate.
3: This is a Kate Burridge question, not a Kate Mead question. That is the simplest Burridge way to
0: it
3: sort this
0: is.
3: Out.
0: Let's ask her. Hello, Kate.
7: Hello, how are you?
0: The collective noun for Kates?
7: Oh, I don't know. A brace? I'm not sure. I'm not sure there's ever been one, well, so we could create one.
0: Yeah, that kind of scans well, a brace of Kates. We've got a brace of Kates. I love it. Professor of Linguistics at Monash University with us here. We always talk language with Kate on a regular basis. And we're talking about distinctly Australian greetings today.
7: We are, in fact, yes. Well, because I'm greeting you like in the early morning and farewelling at the end. So it could be greetings and leave takings.
3: Should we have said g'day then?
7: Oh, you could have said g'day. Yeah. How are you going? Which is very Australian. And it strikes many people as a bit odd because it suggests, you know, well, those that say how you're doing instead of how you're going. Going sounds a little bit like an inquiry into your mode of travel, I suppose.
0: Yes, indeed. I'm catching the tram. That's how I'm going. Oh, you meant it that way. Yes. Well, there must be some old ones that have fallen out of daily use as well.
7: Oh, these go through, you know, yes, recycling, great turnover of these, but also they get shortened beyond recognition. So even something like how do you do to howdy do to howdy, you know, or hi, which is a contraction, or hi or hey. Yes, they change a lot. Or goodbye from, or bye, even shorter, from God be with you. Because it's just a little long to say that each time. And, of course, when we're in familiar territory, we'll make shortcuts.
0: Does anyone still say God be with you as you depart the room these days? That would be, you know, quite nice in a way.
7: Yes, it is. It's lovely. And same with, well, good night. It's interesting, actually, the good in goodbye is a remodeled version of God. So God's in disguise. But in good night, it's wishing you a good night. So that's actually good. Sometimes they also get changed beyond recognition.
0: Someone's texted through how Kates, that a clever of Kates would be a nice
7: isn't that lovely?
0: Collective noun for Kates. I like that a lot.
3: You like that. I think our producer said a kettle of Kates.
0: Fair enough.
3: We will take that. So what are the other ways that we're greeting or saying goodbye that we should really try and hold on to, Kate?
7: Oh, Uru. Goodbye. Or you could put the H in front, which is a very old one related to halu and even related to hello. They all go back centuries, and so they've had centuries of changing. Often the stress has shifted, though. I'm thinking of your marmot too, which I think is a marmot these days, but it is from French, so it could be a marmot.
3: I cannot tell you how long we spent talking about how to pronounce it, and we figured we were in Australia, so marmot would might get me through this morning.
7: But I think it's also been in the languages. Oh, I don't know. I think it was at 1600s. I think so. It's had a lot of time, you know, to sort of be squished into an English model of stress, which would be the stress on the first syllable. So marmot.
0: 1-300-800-222 is the number to call. Kate is with us, Kate Burridge, and Kate Mead as well, ABC reporter. And Kate Burridge is a professor of linguistics at Monash University in Melbourne. And we're talking about greetings, Australian greetings, but I guess more widely, greetings in different cultures as well. There are different ways to greet people and different rituals as well, because rituals are a really important part of greeting too, isn't it, Kate Burridge?
7: Well, that's right. That's why we do them, isn't it? It's very hard to start a conversation without something like this to mark it. And then, you know, I'm sure everyone asked, well, I did. I asked how you were. And I was sincere in my inquiry. But it's a way of opening up a conversation, you're quite right, and closing it too. And sometimes they can have both meanings. They can often start off as a greeting, but then they end up being a leave-taking. Often in the case of the halloos and the hallos and those were I suppose they were exclamations to attract attention, often found first in the context of hunting, and then they came out into ordinary conversations. And we don't go in for the very elaborate farewells now that were once around, particularly in writing, you know, those your most, I don't know, sincerely obedient servant, you know, yours very truly and affectionately.
0: Well, has the email and digital communication pretty much ended the eloquence of our greetings and our goodbyes?
7: So some people still go in for quite elaborate conclusions or closings. That's right. But, yeah, usually they're shorter, aren't they? Cheers is quite common. I really like cheers because it's an interesting one. You know, your cheer was originally a face. It was a French word, and it meant your face. And then it shifted to, I suppose, what your face was suggesting, so what you were thinking. But it's one of the rare cases in language where something positive has pushed out something negative. You know, if there's one overwhelming tendency in language changes, that any sort of bad meanings or bad associations will end up dominating and pushing out all the others. But in this case, good cheer pushed out bad cheer. So once upon a time, you could have good cheer, heavy cheer, I don't know, sorrowful cheer. But then it became good cheer and it was something positive. And, of course, you can say three cheers for Bill, or, you know, it's a friendly exclamation before drinking as well, and an expression of thanks. And then you've got all those other variations like cheerio, which are nice too. That should be brought back.
0: Cheerio.
3: Cheerio. That sounds very formal to me, though. Cheerio. You know, it needs...
0: needs a bowler
3: hat. Is that just
0: me?
3: Yes. Absolutely. I tell you one I love, but I don't say it for obvious reasons, but it's ciao, Bella. I love that. I love that.
0: It's beautiful.
3: Well, obviously.
0: Beautiful Italian approach to saying goodbye to someone.
3: It feels weird, though, for me to say it. That's, you know, but I love when I hear it.
0: And au revoir, if you say...
3: Oh, see? I don't know why. It just sounds better than g'day.
0: Never. You take that back. Kate Burridge is with us here, Professor of Linguistics at Monash University. Your call is 1-300-800-222. We need to get to the news, though. And thank you, Kate Mead. We'll talk to you soon.
3: See yous.
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0: Good morning, Tony Matthews with ABC News. A mass funeral for more than 100 Palestinians killed in the war in Gaza almost 3 years ago has been held in the Strip. Middle East correspondent Matthew Doran reports.
1: The remains of 112 people, among them more than 40 children, were marched through the streets of Gaza City before being buried in a mass grave in one of the nearby cemeteries. The bodies from two extended families had been recovered from the rubble of a residential building in the Sabra neighbourhood, which local authorities said had been targeted and destroyed in an Israeli strike in November 2023, just over 6 weeks after Hamas's deadly attacks on Israel triggered the war. Crews spent more than a fortnight digging through the concrete to find the remains, hampered by a lack of heavy machinery like bulldozers. Gaza's civil defence agency says more than 150 remain under the building.
0: The federal government is pushing to curb net overseas migration by changing the way it processes skilled and family visa applications. Here's political reporter Lexi Junawick.
2: Australia's net overseas migration is around 300,000 and is trending down, but the government wants to reduce it further. So it's shaken up how it processes skilled and family visas, giving top priority to those already on shore. The changes were outlined in this year's federal budget and commenced on July 20. For skilled visas, the highest priority is given to onshore applications that support Australia's law enforcement and defence industries. Visa priority based solely on regional location is gone, while overseas skilled workers have been deprioritised.
0: The Greens have accused the Minns government of months of secrecy after it released a long-awaited review into New South Wales hate speech laws. The review recommended extending the offence of inciting hatred beyond race to include religion, disability, sexual orientation and gender identity. But the government has rejected that recommendation, saying broader laws raise complex questions around freedom of expression, freedom of religion and criminal law. The report was completed last November, but only made public yesterday after months of political pressure. The cost of installing solar panels on schools, supermarkets, factories and farm buildings will be slashed by about 20% under the expansion of a federal government scheme. Here's National Climate reporter Romy Stevens.
3: Climate Change and Energy Minister Chris Bowen will announce the expansion of the small-scale renewable energy scheme during an address at the National Press Club today. It'll result in savings on the installation of solar systems up to 1 megawatt, much higher than the previous cap of 100 kilowatts. Under the existing arrangement, businesses and farmers had struggled to benefit because the 100 kilowatts wasn't enough for a factory. The Institute for Energy Economics and Financial Analysis has found Australian households have installed more than 20 gigawatts of solar, but businesses have only installed around 5.6 gigawatts.
0: Two men will face court today, charged over a fatal shooting in Sydney's West earlier this year. Police say a 38-year-old man died after he was shot on a street in Lidcombe in March. Three men were arrested at Coaldale Beach on the south coast yesterday, with police charging an 18-year-old with murder and a 19-year-old with accessory after the fact to murder. Both were refused bail to face court today. A second 19-year-old was also arrested and has been charged over an unrelated alleged attempted kidnapping. Around one in three Australians say concerns about their body have stopped them from doing everyday activities. A survey of 1,300 people by the Butterfly Foundation found body image has prevented many from shopping for clothes, pursuing romantic relationships, or taking part in physical activity. More than half say they've skipped meals because of how they felt about their body. Butterfly Foundation Head of Prevention Services, Helen Bird, says those negative thoughts can build over time.
4: When we have that kind of, you know, negative self-talk continuously as that kind of background noise in our head, it's really cumulative and it becomes a pattern and it becomes very entrenched. And then it's really hard, if you feel that way, to really take good care of yourself.
0: Looking at the weather for New South Wales, isolated showers on the southern slopes, ranges and adjacent inland plains, falling as snow showers above 1,100 metres. It'll be fine elsewhere. Sydney's weather, a mostly sunny day with areas of morning frost and a maximum of 19 degrees. Right now, it's 8 degrees on the coast, 3 in Penrith, and the humidity is on 64%. ABC News.
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7: Good morning to you, wherever you are around the country. Hope your morning's shaping up to be a good one. 25 to 6 in New South Wales, Queensland, Victoria. It's 5 minutes past 5 in South Australia and the Northern Territory, and 25 to 4 in the West. We're going to catch up again with Kate Burridge to talk greetings, salutations, hellos and goodbyes. Yes, there, Kate's a professor of linguistics at Monash University. She's got some time with us this morning and with you, and taking your calls on 1300 800 222, or you can also send through an SMS on 0437 774 774. Before that, though, we do need to do the serious business of the weather for today. And Ryan Bader is there at the Bureau of Meteorology. Good morning, Ryan.
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7: How is the picture looking across the nation today?
8: Well, in the southeast, we still have this low pressure system that's slowly moving further east. And it's bringing. We also have remnants of a cloud band from some tropical moisture that had been building in northwestern Western Australia, and a trough brushing up against the southwestern tip, bringing showers through the day. We also have a little high pressure ridge building over South Australia and New South Wales. I'll move on to Taz. Tassie, isolated showers on the east side, retreating offshore by the evening. It'll be a fairly settled day with patchy fog and frost during the morning, becoming a mostly sunny day. In Victoria, we've also got showers on the east side of the state, and this will be contracting east by the night. The showers will fall as snow on the Victorian Alps down to 1,200 metres, but it'll be rising later in the day. A high pressure ridge is moving into New South Wales and northern Victoria, bringing frosty mornings with possible fog around the ranges and to the north. In New South Wales, it'll be more affected by this ridge, with a cool morning bringing widespread frost inland and fog around the ranges and far to the west. It will clear to become a cool, mostly sunny day, particularly in the north, though.
7: How's Queensland looking, Ryan?
8: Queensland will be mostly sunny with some possible morning fog about the ranges and frost in the far south, with southeasterly trade winds bringing some isolated showers on the north tropical coast.
7: And in the Territory
8: the Northern Territory will have a pretty sunny day with some morning frost around the McDonnell Ranges and some fog near the western Gulf of Carpentaria.
7: And can you tell us about what's happening in Western Australia?
8: Western Australia, like I said before, the lingering showers from that tropical moisture is currently over Western Pilbara through to the Eucla District through the day. And we also have some coastal showers on the southwest coast as this trough reaches the coast in the morning. But further inland in the southwest land division and surrounding area, we'll have some morning fog and frost.
7: And what about capital city forecast for today, Ryan?
8: Certainly. So Sydney, currently 8 degrees, expecting a top of 19 degrees, and with it nice and sunny on the forecast. Melbourne, currently 10 degrees, expecting a top of 14 with shower or two on the forecast. Brisbane, currently 11, expecting a top of 25 and mostly sunny. Perth, currently 10 degrees, expecting a top of 20 with partly cloudy. Adelaide, currently 7, expecting it to reach 16 with partly cloudy on the forecast. Hobart, currently 5, expecting a top of 13 degrees with partly cloudy. Canberra, currently 1 degree, expecting it to reach up to 13 degrees today with morning frost and partly cloudy on the forecast. And lastly, in Darwin, it's currently 22 degrees with a top of 32 degrees with a nice sunny day forecast.
7: 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Ryan Bader there from the Bureau of Meteorology with a look at the national weather picture on this Wednesday morning.
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7: And we're with Kate Burridge, who's Professor of Linguistics at Monash University, and taking your calls as well. 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And Michael's in Basin View. Which part of Australia is Basin View, Michael?
10: It's in Shoalhaven, just south of Nowra.
7: Oh, well, thanks for giving us a call. Have you got a greeting that you use with your friends?
10: Yeah, I've got a good mate. His name's Connor. G'day, Connor. He says, good chat, after we finish our meeting.
7: Just good chat?
10: Good chat.
7: Nice. Nice and casual, giving you a bit of a bump up for being a good conversationalist.
10: Yeah, it's great.
7: Excellent. Well, thanks for sharing. I might use that one. Thanks a lot.
10: No worries. Good chat.
7: Yeah, good chat. Yeah, Paul in Ringwood. How are you, Paul?
11: Yeah, good. Oh, how's your wife, Frances?
7: Look, Lynn, she's doing really well, Paul. Thank you for asking.
11: Oh, fantastic. I miss her on radio. Yeah. Now, this is off topic, I'm afraid.
7: That's okay. We're happy to do general grammar and linguistic calls with Kate. Go ahead.
11: Can Kate explain to me why hottest has a double T?
12: Well, it indicates a short vowel, but English spelling, of course, as you know, we're sometimes regular with the doubling of consonants, but often not. So it's English could do with some reforms, but it's very hard to get people to agree to changing the look of something. You know, you get used to the way something is spelt. But in this case, it does would just indicate a short vowel.
11: Interesting.
7: There you go, Paul. Now I've looked at it, it does seem odd. I've never really considered that before. So looking at it being spelled on a screen, go, yeah, you're absolutely right. That's a useless T. It's doing nothing.
12: It's interesting, isn't it, when something strikes you as odd. I get that too when something you've been looking at for a long time, and then all of a sudden you think, gee, that's a wacky sort of spelling.
7: That T's doing none of the heavy lifting in that word.
12: There are a lot of consonants that don't do any lifting at all. Yeah.
7: lazy consonants. Thank you, Paul. 1-300-800-222. So here's a couple. Is our number to call if you want to join the conversation with Kate Burridge? Here's a couple that I've heard being used, you know, around the way. Mm-hmm. When you go out to a friend and go, "How's it hanging?"
12: Ah, yes. Yes, that's originally American. Usually between blokes, because it's a reference to male genitalia, if I could put it that way.
7: Oh, yes, it is. More English one was, you know, if you're having a tough day, and it's not all going the way that you planned, and people say, "How goes the war?"
12: Ah, right. Yes, I haven't heard that one.
7: How goes the war? You know, every day's a battle. That one, yes. I've heard plenty of times. And also, see you later when your legs are straighter.
12: I mean, a lot of those ones with kids, weren't there? See you later, alligator. And then
7: see you later, alligator.
12: That's played on that. Yeah. Slater, of course, you get the Slater.
7: Yes. Yeah. G'day. And this is one that's been sent through from Clint in Adelaide. It says, "G'day, how you battling?" is what my old man used to say as a greeting in country South Australia. How you battling?
12: You're battling. Yeah. Yep. Yeah, so, and a lot of them are, well, this was particularly true in times of COVID, wasn't it? Greetings and leave takings really moved to health. I mean, they've always been that way, as in something like farewell is obviously a reference to health, but there were these sort of stay safe and, you know, and even how are you seem to have an extra significance in those times.
7: Or be well, you know, be well.
12: Be well.
7: I mean,
12: yes.
7: Yeah, I plan to, thank you. Thank you for changing my mind. I was going out there today to make sure that I was really crook, but now that you've told me to be well, I'll think I'll be well. That's cynic, isn't it? Hello, Helen and Neil. How are you?
13: Yes, I'm good, thank you, Frances. Good morning, Kate. You know, when my father, many, many years ago, my father would tipple his hat. He always was a gentleman who wore a hat, one of those little hats of Bill Collins, you know, racing hat type styles.
7: I still wear one, Helen.
13: Dressed in a suit. But he'd always tip his hat when a lady came past. But, Kate, what annoys me is when different say, "Take care." And I'm thinking, "Take care. Well, I always try." And then there's always saying, "G'day, mate. G'day."
7: That's really true, Helen. Take care. Well, yes, of course.
13: Oh, yes. Well, Kate, what do you think of that one?
12: Yeah, that's right. Well, again, if they sort of get up your nose, but you're supposed not to even think about them, really. They're just a way of kind of opening or closing something.
7: Oh, a tip of a hat is a beautiful thing, Helen.
13: It is. It's always beautiful. Yes. Oh, absolutely. And my father was called Dapper Jack because he was always dressed so immaculately and so forth. But look, Kate, also, our town, Nil, N-H-I-L-L, and I get so much, I've just been to Melbourne and, you know, checked into hotels. They cannot pronounce the silent. They say N-Hill. Excuse me. It is Nil.
7: N-Hill.
13: In Hill, and you know, when they check you in, they say, oh, in Hill, no, Nil.
7: Oh dear. Good on you, Helen. Thank you for tip of the hat to you this morning. The tip of the metaphorical hat your way. Thanks for calling. Let's speak with Diane now in Sydney. Kate Burridge is with us, our Professor of Linguistics at Monash University. Hi, Kate, how are you going? Diane, how are you going?
14: I'm well, thank you.
7: What's your greeting or salutation or goodbye that you hear a lot?
14: Look, I just want to ask Kate something. Can you tell me why people today are saying New South Wales when I was taught to say New South Wales?
12: Yes, it's a process known as yod dropping. So there's a y sound, as you pointed out, in the word new, the way we pronounce it, and that's been dropping out. That's the yod is the y. So that's it's actually such a significant sound. It's got its own name, yod. And since about the 1600s, we've been dropping them in words. Well, there is a pattern, and I could go through the pattern, but that would take forever. But, you know, the first ones to lose the y were words like blue, which we no longer pronounce as blue, and words like rule, which were pronounced real, and Lucy, even the name, Lucy, with a y. So they've been dropping. They dropped out early, and then gradually this little yod has been disappearing, and we have this kind of, well, it looks a little bit like mess, so some people say new. Of course, American English is ahead in this particular change, so they are the more enthusiastic yod droppers, whereas the British are lagging behind, and Australia is sort of somewhere in between. So I wonder how you pronounce the word, I'll spell it, N-U-D-E, whether you put a yod in there or not, N-U-D-E. Would that be a nude or a nude?
7: Nude.
14: Nude,
12: with the yod, yes. Most people would say nude there in Australia, at least I think I'm right in that, because it's disappeared there. But you hear the variation more in the news.
14: So this was basically how you were taught English at school?
12: Well,
14: or in the family?
12: It's interesting because observations about this disappearing y sound have been going back from, well, they first started to observe it in the early 1700s, and there was a lot of argy-bargy. In fact, I was recently talking about that to a group, and, you know, there was one, I suppose he was a pronunciation expert of the early 1700s, and he was saying, look, there are three ways of pronouncing the word D-U-K-E. Is it Duke, is it Duke, or is it Duke? Because there's another pronunciation there with a J, so that's another possibility. It's a very interesting and complex little change that you've highlighted there. Of course, in place names, it's tricky. They often hang on to older pronunciations, so the new in New South Wales might well hang on to that year long,
14: you know,
12: after it's gone.
14: I've only been noticing this on radio and in general speech within the last 10 years.
12: It's interesting, isn't it, how your attention...
14: I thought it came from England, because I've noticed a lot of English people who have moved to Australia will say new.
12: Yes, they are dropping their yods too, but they're hanging on to them more successfully than the American English speakers. Sounds like some sort of nasty disease, doesn't it?
7: It does.
12: The yod dropping.
14: But so it's quite all right. Sorry to interrupt, but it's quite all right for me to continue to pronounce it new.
12: Oh, yes. It's always awkward, and I was thinking with your own name, Francis or Francis, you've got the two vowels in that.
7: Absolutely.
12: Which one do you prefer, a Francis or a Francis?
7: Well, people ask me that all the time, and I say, I don't mind, whatever you're comfortable with, but yeah, it is. Is it, you know, do you flatten it out, Francis, like, or Francis?
12: Yeah. And the Francis pronunciation is older, so that's got the pedigree.
7: Yes.
12: And whereas Francis was, the R sound was complained about in the 1800s.
7: Oh, was it really?
12: Yes. So it sounds posher to our ears now, but it wasn't in those early days.
7: There you go. Thank you, Diane.
14: Thank you. Bye.
7: Keep saying new with an oh. It is one of those things, but language does change, and it does drive some people crazy when it does. But it's a dynamic sort of cultural organism, isn't it? It's always changing all the time.
12: It's particularly awkward for someone like you because, you know, you which one do you use? Do you say new or do you say new? And, you know, you're guaranteed to get up the nose of somebody.
7: Yes, indeed.
12: One of them.
7: And as you said, place names as well, like Castlemaine or Castlemaine. If you say Castlemaine there, people are just going to write you off straight away in Victoria. So Castlemaine. Squeeze
12: yes,
7: that.
12: Particularly those who live there. Yes, that's right.
7: You can't call it Castlemaine. It's not Castle. Or Reservoir. It's Reservoir.
12: Yes, yeah. And there's an extra motivation there, isn't it? It's an insider-outsider thing.
7: It is indeed. Hey, Kate, great to catch up and great to talk to you.
12: Good to chat. Thank you.
7: Go well.
12: Thank you. Farewell to you too.
7: Fare thee well. And salutations is on top of the morning. Thanks, Kate. Kate Barrager, Professor of Linguistics at Monash University with us here on ABC Radio Overnights.

Stems was Australian rock royalty. And At First Sight here on ABC Radio Overnight. Francis Leach signing off for another day. I'll catch you again tomorrow, wherever you are around the country, from 2 a.m. Eastern Time. And don't forget your local radio breakfast programs, wherever you are, about to hit the airwaves. So have a fantastic Wednesday, and I'll speak to you then. And I'll shimmy out of here with the wonderful Wanda Jackson. I just have to push.

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0: It's 6 o'clock. Good morning. Tony Matthews with ABC News. Home Affairs Minister Tony Burke has postponed an appearance at the National Press Club where he'd been expected to reveal sweeping migration cuts. Economics reporter Tom Crowley has more.
1: Tony Burke has spent months preparing Labor's answer to public concerns over migration levels, which is fueling the rise of One Nation. Sources say the package was to include restrictions on the work and appeal rights of asylum seekers, limits on the number of backpackers, and rules designed to keep the spouses and children of Australian citizens overseas until their family visas are processed. But after a cabinet meeting on Monday, Thursday's appearance has been cancelled and is yet to be rescheduled. The ABC has been told the contents of the minister's speech are not yet settled.
0: The Australian Curriculum Assessment and Reporting Authority says national NAPLAN results show a small improvement in numeracy scores. Here's National Education and Parenting reporter Connor Duffy.
2: The NAPLAN 2026 test results show Australian students continue to struggle with foundational literacy and numeracy. A little more than one-third of the 1.2 million students in years 3, 5, 7 and 9 did not meet challenging but reasonable expectations. ACARA's CEO, Stephen Ganeel, says there was some good news with students in years 5, 7 and 9 improving in numeracy.
3: Really great to be seeing some trends in the right direction around numeracy.
2: Education Minister Jason Clare welcomed that lift but said more work needed to be done to lift students. Student performance.
0: The federal government has unveiled changes to its negative

0: Unveiled changes to its negative gearing reforms, which would ensure Australians who inherit a property from their spouse would not lose any existing negative gearing access. Political reporter Adam Langenberg has more.
1: Under the government's overhauled tax rules, Australians who purchase property after May's federal budget would only be able to negatively gear new homes. However, the reforms have faced criticism for inadvertently creating a so-called widow tax, which meant widowers, divorcees and domestic violence victims could lose grandfathered tax treatment on existing investment properties previously shared with a partner. Draft legislation released for consultation last night reverses the unintended consequences for widows. But acting opposition leader Jane Hume says the government should have acted sooner.
0: Counter-terror authorities say they're investigating an arson attack on a Victorian defence manufacturer last year as a possible case of far-left terror. Lovett Technologies in Melbourne's northeast was targeted by an arson attack in July last year with three vehicles damaged. A video was later released by a group purporting to claim responsibility for the attack and linking it to the Israel-Gaza conflict. Victorian Police and the Australian Federal Police say the case is now being investigated as a possible act of terror motivated by far-left, anarchist and revolutionary ideologies. More than 100 Palestinians from two extended families in Gaza have been buried in what locals describe as the largest funeral the Strip has ever seen. Here's Middle East correspondent Matthew Doran.
2: A mission to recover the bodies from a destroyed residential building in the Sabra neighbourhood of Gaza City ended over the weekend after more than a fortnight of digging. 112 bodies, including more than 40 children, were found, but it's feared many more remain under the rubble. Local authorities said the building was hit in an Israeli strike in November 2023, just over 6 weeks into the Gaza war, but it had been impossible to retrieve the remains while the war was still raging, and delays in getting access to heavy machinery for the task have continued since last October's ceasefire. Hundreds marched through the streets carrying the bodies before their burial in a mass grave in one of Gaza City's cemeteries.
0: Brisbane Broncos NRLW veteran Ali Brigginshaw has been suspended for three matches by the league's judiciary. The 36-year-old was found guilty of a Grade 3 dangerous throw charge after dumping Bulldogs fullback Taylor Preston headfirst into the ground during Sunday's clash in Wagga Wagga. The ruling means that Brigginshaw will miss games against the Raiders, Roosters and Titans before being eligible to return in Round 9. Looking at the weather for New South Wales, isolated showers on the southern slopes, ranges and adjacent inland plains, falling as snow showers above 1,100 metres. It'll be fine elsewhere. Sydney's weather, a mostly sunny day with areas of morning frost and a top of 19 degrees. Right now it's 8 degrees on the coast, 4 in Penrith and the humidity is on 66%. Sunny tomorrow with a top of 18, fine on Friday and also 18 degrees. The time now, 6:05.
3: Good morning. Welcome to AM. I'm Melissa Clark in Canberra, coming to you from Ngunnawal country and acknowledging other custodians. NAPLAN scores have revealed entrenched underperformance across Australia's schools, with hundreds of thousands of students failing to grasp basic skills in literacy and numeracy. The annual test of students in years 3, 5, 7 and 9 has found about one-third of students aren't meeting challenging but reasonable expectations, and 1 in 10 need extra help if there to catch up. Connor Duffy reports.
4: They are stubborn statistics repeating year after year, and they have some experts alarmed. Of the more than 1.2 million students to sit NAPLAN this year, 65% met or exceeded expectations, but just over a third failed to meet challenging but reasonable expectations. Professor Tanya Seri from La Trobe University says this trend is entrenched in stagnating results.
5: My personal view is that I am very concerned. My colleague called it a national tragedy, and the reason it can be considered a national tragedy is that the research evidence tells us that we should be seeing about 90 to 95% of students learning to read.
4: Blaise Joseph, a former teacher and education analyst at the Centre for Independent Studies, says NAPLAN matters because the skills it tests are vital for all future learning.
6: I mean, it's really imperative at this point that we find a way to get them up to the standard so that they've got those fundamental literacy and numeracy skills. Those skills are just so crucial for later life. They're so all the All your learning is based on those foundations of literacy and numeracy.

0: Plan is run by the Australian Curriculum Assessment and Reporting Authority, ACARA. Its CEO, Stephen Keneal, says the test also shows concerning equity gaps with students from the bush, Indigenous students and those from low SES families much more likely to have fallen behind.
1: Yeah, well, they're stubborn, aren't they? And it's something that I think we've been working on for many years collectively across the country. I know that our teachers and principals are really aware of those challenging areas.
0: Mr. Keneal says there is some good news this year, though, with improved scores in numeracy in years 5, 7 and 9, meaning an extra 29,000 students in the highest achievement band.
1: This is something that we want to celebrate. We want teachers to really reflect on the good practice that's happening there.
0: In a statement, Education Minister Jason Clare also welcomed the rise in numeracy and said the maths curriculum was being reformed to lift results in year three. He said the results showed the need for more work and pointed to increased funding for public schools, as well as reforms tying new money to evidence-based teaching practices and small group tutoring.
2: Connor Duffy. A litany of loopholes that allow betting companies' advertisements to be widely seen and heard have been exposed in a Senate inquiry. The details were teased out in another day of the inquiry's public hearings, which are examining the government's proposed gambling law changes. Oliver Gordon reports.
3: Most Australians wouldn't associate gambling apps with Disney songs. But Independent Senator David Pocock has told a Senate inquiry some of his constituents now do.
4: I had a constituent get in touch who said that they heard a sports bet ad between Disney songs on Spotify. What do I tell that Canberran?
3: Senator Pocock posing this question to Sportsbet's Corporate Affairs Director Jules Norton-Selzer, who indicated it was not the company's intention to advertise to minors, before adding,
5: you know, children listen to Disney, but this was an adult on an adult playlist with his or her music.
4: This is exactly why Australians are sick and tired of the BS that you try and tell us. Do you want every seven-year-old to have their own Spotify app so they aren't served ads between Disney songs?
3: Senator Pocock's frustration, shared by former problem gambler and co-founder of the Gambling Harm Lived Experience Experts Advocacy Group, Anna Bardsley.
6: And I sat there and I thought, they're never going to take responsibility for anything.
3: 2 days of explosive evidence at the inquiry, including allegations betting companies fed punters drugs and escorts to keep them spending, has Ms. Bardsley calling for responsibility for gambling to be moved out of the communications portfolio.
6: It would take it on board as an actual public health crisis.
3: Labor's proposed reforms include a partial ban on betting ads and stadiums and jerseys free from gambling ads, but don't meet the recommendations set out by late Labor MP Peter Murphy's 2013 report into gambling harms. For the laws to pass the Senate, they need the support of either the Greens or the Coalition. Some Liberal senators have indicated support for an opt-in approach to gambling ads, meaning Australians would have to actively decide to receive ads. Greens Senator Sarah Hanson-Young says an opt-in approach could help.
7: And if somebody wants to opt into that process and they're over 18, well, fine. But the default would be no.
3: You have the position, though, that you would like to see a total ban on gambling ads. Is an opt-in situation something that you could find agreement with when you're negotiating with the government in the Senate? Is this where this bill is headed?
7: Look, I think, the experts have been very clear that a total ban is the best approach if you really want to protect people. And we're trying to find ways to do that. We're trying to find ways to limit the amount of predatory advertising and promotion. And an opt-in is one way of really curbing that. And I urge the government to consider this.
3: In a statement, a government spokesperson labelled its proposed changes to reduce gambling harm comprehensive and balanced.
2: Oliver Gordon. The federal government is introducing changes to limit the net overseas migration by changing the way it processes skilled and family visa applications. It will now give priority to migrants who are already in the country over those applying from overseas in an effort to limit the total number of new arrivals. It comes as the government is under pressure from both One Nation and the Coalition about the level of migration. Political reporter Lexi Junawick explains. Australia's net overseas migration is around 300,000 and is trending down, but the federal government wants to reduce it further. So it's changing how it processes skilled and family visas, giving top priority to those already on shore.
8: It's certainly a significant change and one that a lot of us missed.
2: Professor Alan Gamlin is the director of the Australian National University's Migration Hub.
8: That's going to create some winners and losers, but probably allow the government to address an important and long-standing issue, which is the growth in the size of the temporary migrant population in Australia. The temporary migrant population is currently sort of around 3 million.
2: The changes were outlined in this year's federal budget and commenced on July 25th. For skilled visas, the highest priority is given to onshore applications that support Australia's law enforcement and defence interests. Visa priority based solely on regional location is gone, while overseas skilled workers have been deprioritised. Professor Gamlin again.
8: That creates an incentive for employers to recruit onshore. Some would say that's a good thing. It does, however, create less flexibility for employers.
2: Abel Rizvi is a former Deputy Secretary of Australia's Department of Immigration. He believes the changes could have some impact on lowering net overseas migration, but several other issues, including a bridging visa backlog, which he says is more than 400,000, will persist.
9: I think this will have a marginal impact only. I think the government has a much, much bigger task on its hands.
2: Jana Favero is the Deputy CEO of the Asylum Seeker Resource Centre. She says the new direction for family visas, which gives increased priority for onshore applications, could have negative consequences.
10: With this direction, because their family members are not in Australia with them, they wouldn't be prioritised. So not only would they be waiting a long time while there's this protracted visa processing, but they would then also be deprioritised to be reunited with their family.
2: The updated framework commenced without a big announcement or press conference, instead confirmed on the government's website 5 days after the directive was issued by Home Affairs Minister Tony Burke. Abel Rizvi says Mr Burke has more explaining to do.
9: The government keeps making these small tweaks with little explanation.
2: Asylum Seeker Resource Centre's Jana Favero believes wider consultation is needed.
10: Good policy and good lawmaking comes with speaking to people who will be most impacted by those laws and policies.
2: In a statement, Shadow Home Affairs Minister John O'Dunham describes Labor's decisions as blunt and that they risk locking out vital expertise while making it harder for regional employers to fill critical vacancies. Tony Burke was due to deliver a speech on the work of managing the migration program at the National Press Club this week, but that appearance has been postponed due to what his office says are unforeseen circumstances.
11: Lexi Junawick and Eva Stashevska with that report. And that's early AM for today. Just briefly in finance, keeping an eye on the oil price, it's lower. The global benchmark Brent crude is trading at $79.35 US a barrel. I'm Melissa Clark. The time now, 6:15.
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13: Good morning. Yes, that's right. You're listening to The Rural Report. Across the Central West, Western Plains, South East and the Riverina, I'm Emily Middleton. And tonight, the Young Cotton Achiever Award will be announced on the Gold Coast. And one of the three people vying for the prize is from New South Wales. Just one. So who are they? What have they been up to? We'll find out more about them shortly. Before we get there, the Bureau of Meteorology has ordered an independent review of its operations after a volatile year of mounting scrutiny over whether the agency's meeting the needs of Australians. After a flawed rollout of its $96 million website upgrade in November 2025, the review, which was commissioned by Bureau Chief Executive Stuart Minchin in consultation with Environment Minister Murray Watt, will examine everything from the agency's public communications and customer service to its reputation, strategic direction, and whether its services are keeping pace with the changing needs of the public. Minister Watt is speaking here with Patricia Carvelis.
14: I think it's always a good idea for government agencies to look at their performance, about the

0: services that they're delivering to the Australian public. We know that the Bureau of Meteorology is a particularly respected and valued organisation, relied upon by Australian citizens and industries for weather forecasting, and you know, very, very important decisions are made on the basis of those forecasts. The BOM is in the process of developing its future strategy, and it's decided to commission this review to look at the kind of service offerings that it's making available to Australians, how Australians' needs are changing and how the BOM might need to adapt to it, but also, of course, looking at how the BOM does communicate with the broader public and indeed with its stakeholders, whether that be farming organisations, the aviation industry, the energy industry. There's all sorts of industries that rely on accurate, timely forecasting, just as we do as citizens. So I think it's a healthy thing that the BOM has decided to initiate this review.
1: It appears the review doesn't look at BOM failing. Though, why not?
0: Well, I'm sure that the reviewers will look at what the BOM has been doing and what could be improved going forward. This is not a review just of what happened around the website. I think it's well understood, and I expressed my views at the time about the management of that rollout of that website. This is a much broader review than just looking at any one particular incident or website. This is about how we can set the BOM up for future success, make sure that it is meeting the needs of Australians. Just like many other industries, we're seeing meteorology impacted by artificial intelligence and new technology. We need to see how the BOM can make use of that. But also, of course, we know that issues around climate and weather have become part of a very polarised political debate. There is a lot of misinformation and disinformation circulating around the world and around Australia about climate and weather. And it's important that the BOM is built for that kind of environment that it needing to operate in.
1: So just to be clear, you say it'll be wider, but is your understanding that it will be also looking at the debacle around the actual website as well? Is that part of this?
0: I'm sure that the reviewers will have a look at what happened around the website and how that was communicated to the Australian public. But I do want to make clear that this is not a review of what happened around the website. It's a much broader review than that.
1: It's not really independent, though. It's run by the BOM with your department. How can we be sure that it will be, you know, frank and fearless about what the BOM needs to do?
0: Well, certainly the CEO of the BOM has commissioned this review, and as the relevant minister, I certainly support that decision. But it is an independent review. It's being led by a retired public servant, Philip Glyde, a highly respected former public servant whose roles have included being the chief executive of the Murray-Darling Basin Association. And I know that that organisation, among many, has relied on weather forecasting and meteorological advice from the BOM. So I think he is well placed to lead that review. It will be supported by people from my department, but also other external advice that is being brought in, particularly involving people with public policy and crisis communications experience, because that is the kind of environment that the BOM operates.
2: That was Environment Minister Murray Watt. To the weather now, cloudy across the broadcast district today. Chances of frost on the southern and central tablelands. Slight chance of a shower in the Riverina. Top temperatures, Orange 8 degrees, Wagga Wagga 13, Dubbo 15 and Bega 17 degrees.
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2: A gold mining operation in southern New South Wales is celebrating its first commercial production, selling concentrate that's yielded more than 100 ounces of the precious metal. Great Divide Mining is using what it describes as a low-cost and simplified system for processing the rock at the Challenger Gold Mine at Adelong. Emily Doak took a tour of the site.
6: Look closely at the green hills behind Adelong in southern New South Wales, and you might spot traces of the region's gold mining history. Thousands flocked here from the 1850s, first panning in the creek, then sinking deep hard rock shafts to extract the reef gold underground. It's the rock left behind by those early miners that has Great Divide Mining Chief Executive Officer Justin Haynes excited.
7: We've been so fortunate here that there's over 300 historical workings just in our vicinity. So anything that the old-timers pulled out of the hole and didn't want to leave in there, they just threw it out beside the top of the shaft. And so around Adelong in particular, we've got these piles of rock everywhere. The old-timers, they needed 30 grams an ounce of gold per tonne of rock per person per day to be profitable. So anything less than 30 grams, less than an ounce of gold per tonne, they threw in the pile.
6: So what's the difference between now and the old days? Is it the mechanisation and the technology used to make it viable to extract the smaller proportions of gold?
7: Exactly. It's much easier for us to extract with modern crushing and processing things, but it's also the gold price. As we know, it's gone through the roof, and that just means the grades are lower and lower and lower that we can economically extract.
6: Come down off the hill, a little bit closer to the plant here, where we're surrounded, I suppose, by big piles of rock in various states of processing.
7: On this, in the crushing circuit here, we take the mullock, the remnant ores and wastes from around the site. We crush anything that's sort of smaller than a bar fridge down, and we have a product stockpile here of stuff that's less than 12 millimetres in size. That material then is fed into the ball mill.
6: And to describe the ball mill, it looks to me, as an outsider, you know, a great big roller with a conveyor belt going into it, sort of a bit like what you'd imagine inside a washing machine, a big tub.
7: Yeah, it's like a washing machine on its side, so it's a horizontal spinning drum full of cannonballs. And those cannonballs, as they're tumbled with the rock, smash the rock apart, make it into a flour. Yeah, so the material coming out of the ball mill is about 2 to 3 millimetres in size. That basically gets pumped inside the process hall and goes through spirals, which are kind of like a big slippery dip. And as the material goes down the slippery dip, the heavy stuff goes the middle and the light stuff goes the outside. And the heavy stuff is what has our gold in it. So we keep that and put it in a bag and sell it.
6: We head inside the plant, and at the end of that giant slippery dip is a wool pack full of what looks like sandy sludge. But as Mr. Haynes picks up a gold pan and swirls it in the water, tiny, shiny flecks appear. What's the proportion of gold that you're finding in the concentrate at the moment?
7: So our target was to get to that 30 grams per tonne, which for simple people like me means an ounce of gold in a tonne of sand. Nice, easy numbers. And we've hit that and probably exceeding that now.
6: In fact, you've also hit another milestone with 100 tonnes of that concentrate being shipped from the plant. So essentially that's 100 ounces of gold?
7: That's correct. It should be somewhere around that 100 ounces of gold. We're waiting for the final assays to come through.
2: Justin Haynes, CEO of Great Divide Mining, speaking at the Challenger Mine at Adelong.
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2: That's right, and I'm Emily Middleton. It's coming up to 25 past six. A Northwest agronomist says the cotton industry is advancing in leaps and bounds as she prepares to head to the Gold Coast for Cotton Australia's annual conference. Natalie Aquilina is one of three finalists for the 2026 Cotton Research and Development Corporation's Young Cotton Achiever of the Year Award in memory of Chris Lehrman.
9: He set a great example in when he set up the Cotton Consultants Group years ago, and I think he was always so willing to help other people and bring them together. He didn't keep the information to himself. He was always just so open in sharing his knowledge. And I think that kind of, to me, summarises what the cotton industry is about. We're so lucky that we all do work so collaboratively together right across the industry. And I think the Chris Lehman Award is, in his honour, is a true reflection of that. So, yeah, it's a privilege to be listed as a finalist.
10: Tell me about your connection to the cotton world and I guess how you've worked yourself into, the role that you do hold with CSD.
9: So I haven't always been in the cotton industry. I grew up on the mid-north coast of New South Wales in a town called Bulla Dealer, but I was first exposed to cotton in high school when I, you know, I was

0: given the opportunity to go away to boarding school. I went to boarding school in Tamworth at Carossi, and one of our, I think, senior excursions was to go out and look at different ag industries and different opportunities. And I got to go out to Wewar and see, I guess, the heart of the cotton industry, and got to see a lot of interesting things, meet a lot of different people. And I think that probably started the interest in cotton for me there. And then went away to uni and got to do some cotton courses up at UNE. And then, yeah, found my way into cotton agronomy in Gundy and just absolutely fell in love with it. And that's kind of led me to my position now at CSD, where I work as a technical agronomist and get to run variety trials and work with a lot of different growers and agronomists across the Namoi Valley.
1: Yeah, wow. Tell me a bit more about your work. Like, what are you working on at the moment to better the industry?
0: So at the moment with CSD, I lead the trials program for the Namoi Valley, and that's really about working with growers and agronomists to learn and understand some of the new varieties coming through. So at the moment, where we're seeing the new technology of the XtendFlex cotton and the varieties that contain the XtendFlex, and the trials are really about giving people some exposure and seeing how they perform compared to some other varieties that we've had previously. So yeah, it's really about people kind of getting that hands-on experience and me getting to work with them and extend that information to people and help them out and help them make their decisions and what works best for them on their farm, and I guess help introduce them to the new stuff that's coming through as we move through. And there's always lots of changes, and we're in a very innovative industry, the cotton industry. So it is great that we, you know, my role is to kind of introduce people to some of that technology and help them understand it and how it best fits in their system.
1: Yeah. And is a lot of that driven by what the consumer wants, or is it more driven by, you know, changing climate and efficiencies on farm, that technical work you're doing?
0: I think it's a little bit of both. I think, as I said, the cotton industry is so innovative, but also a really, I guess, structured kind of industry, in the sense that people are always trying to bring more efficiency to their farm, and with new varieties coming through, that really helps with that.
2: Technical agronomist with Cotton Seed Distributors at Narrabri, Natalie Aquilina, speaking there with Amelia Bernasconi. Natalie's one of the three finalists for the Chris Lehrman Young Cotton Achiever Award, and the only one from New South Wales. And the Australian Cotton Conference is underway on the Gold Coast, with the awards announced tomorrow night. And that's the Rural Report for today. For more rural news, tune into the Country Hour at midday. Thanks for your company. It's 6:30, time for your ABC local news.

0: Good morning, Alistair McDonald with ABC Southeast News. A far south coast man charged with more than a dozen child sexual abuse offences is set to stand trial. Toby Hemmings reports.
1: The man, who is in custody and cannot be named for legal reasons, is facing 23 charges, the majority of which are child sexual abuse related. The alleged offences include 8 counts of sexual intercourse with a child, 3 counts of stalking or intimidation, 2 counts of intentional choking, and possessing child abuse material. In Batemans Bay local court on Monday, the man's lawyer pleaded not guilty on his behalf to all offences. The matter will now go before a Sydney court in late August, where a date is expected to be set for a trial in the Bega District Court.
0: The outgoing head of the state's abalone association says the government's buyback offer is too little too late. Agriculture Minister Tara Moriarty announced a financial transition package for the abalone industry on Tuesday as part of reforms to make the fishery more sustainable into the future. Part of those reforms include a share buyback for fishers, money for retraining and financial counselling, and closing the coastline to commercial diving between south of Sydney and Eden. Stephen Bunny resigned as chair of the New South Wales Abalone Association yesterday and says the offer doesn't support the loss of livelihood for divers.
2: Folks paid twice as much as what they're offering. There's no denying that the minister inherited an absolute mess. What she's offering is too little too late in terms of the abalone resource.
0: Divers now have 6 weeks to consider whether to apply for the offer. Literacy has been named as an area of improvement for the nation's schoolchildren following the release of this year's NAPLAN results. Harry Buttonshaw reports.
3: Over 1.2 million students around the country sat this year's NAPLAN. Numeracy results were the standout, with average scores across years 5, 7 and 9 reaching their highest point since the new proficiency levels were introduced 3 years ago. Students in year 3, however, recorded their lowest scores since 2023. Literacy results slid among Year 5, 7 and 9 students, while pupils needing reading and writing support increased. Indigenous students, as well as children from low socioeconomic backgrounds and remote areas, scored lower.
0: Meanwhile, the National Clinical Advisor for Headspace says it's naive to tell children not to use AI for social or personal support. Data from the eSafety Commissioner shows almost 4 in 5 children aged 10 to 17 have used an AI assistant. It shows more than half of them are using AI for personal or social reasons, including mental health advice. Caroline Thane says children will use the technology, but it should not be their main support.
4: We think young people should be encouraged to talk to someone they trust, a family member, a friend, a teacher, an elder. And if they're worried about how to start, they could use AI to help draft what they want to say. It's about then ensuring that they then know how to escalate to a real person.
0: A peak freight body is calling for extended relief from road charges as diesel prices stay elevated. The heavy vehicle road user charge increased to 32.4 cents a litre from this week. Group President of the Australian Livestock and Rural Transporters Association, Gerard Johnson, says regional transport operators are already paying more than $2.20 a litre in some areas.
5: It's an extra 10% on the base fuel price we were paying this time last year, so it's just an extra pressure we have to pass on to our customers, which just makes the cost of moving livestock grain and feed across the country more expensive for everyone involved in the supply chain.
0: Red Cross Lifeblood says a recent call for more donations is critical to keeping supply levels in line with demand. More than 12,000 donors are needed across the nation in the next week. Lifeblood's Gemma Falkenmeyer says regional donors are needed to help meet the need for critical plasma in hospitals across the country.
6: Those numbers are really just to get our supplies into a place where we can meet the need for blood. It won't lift them, so I think any extra help we can get with donations is very welcome.
0: Turning now to today's weather, there's a strong wind warning for the Eden coast. On the south coast, it will be partly cloudy with areas of morning frost, a medium chance of showers in the south and a slight chance elsewhere. In the Snowy Mountains, it'll be partly cloudy with areas of frost this morning and snow falling above 1,000 metres. A top of 17 expected today in Bega, 19 in Batemans Bay, 13 in Cooma, and there'll be tops between minus 3 and 1 about the Alpine Ranges. 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
8: G'day, Josh Becker with you this morning. Good to have your company, coming to you from Dirringanj land. It's Wednesday, the 5th of August. We've got lots coming up on the program today. We'll speak to the RFS about their thoughts about the upcoming bushfire season and also some advice for landholders conducting pile burns over the coming weeks and months. And we'll hear about a new film that's set to be screened today to put a spotlight on dingoes in the Snowy Mountains ahead of a new parliamentary inquiry that wants them protected. We'll hear more about that soon. We'll catch up with Tom Petrovsky for all the finance news, and we'll also talk music photography. Some of those iconic scenes of bands from the 80s have been captured in a new art exhibition. We'll hear more on that very soon. But first, let's take a look at today's weather. There is a sheep graziers warning for the Southern Tablelands and the Snowy Mountains. For the south, and a strong wind warning for the Eden Coast. For the south coast, partly cloudy day today, areas of morning frost, medium chance of showers in the south and slight chance elsewhere, light winds becoming westerly up to 25 kilometres in the morning. For the Snowy Mountains, partly cloudy, areas of morning frost this morning, mainly in the east, and chance of morning fog, high chance of showers near the Victorian border and a medium chance elsewhere. Snow falling above 1,000 metres, winds westerly to 20 to 30 kilometres per hour. But when we look at some of that rain, we'll get more details from the Bureau of Meteorology around 7:25 today, but it looks like 0 to 2 millimetres across the coastal areas and parts of the Monaro, maybe a bit more in alpine areas, but we'll find out more at 7:25 today. Some maximum temperatures, Thredbo heading for -3, Perisher 1, Jindabyne a top of 9, Cooma 13, Bombala 10, Batemans Bay a top of 19 today, Maruya 18, Bega and Narooma, Maroombula and Eden all heading for a top of 17 degrees.
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8: Let's take a look at what's making news this morning. Well, the New South Wales government has decided not to take its own advice. Daniel Brigham is in the studio for more this morning. Good morning, Daniel.
10: That's right, Daniel Brigham, bringing you the news. No. G'day, Josh. Yeah, the Minns Labor government has rejected a key recommendation from a review that it commissioned into the hate speech laws introduced last year. So you might remember in 2025, the government amended the Crimes Act, making it illegal to incite hatred based on race in response to a spate of anti-Semitic incidents. Former Supreme Court Judge John Sakhar KC was asked by the government to assess whether hate speech protections should be extended to other vulnerable groups. So, in other words, whether it should be illegal to incite hatred based on someone's sexual orientation or their disability or their gender or their religion and other characteristics, which are protected against incitement to violence, but not race. So race and these other things are already protected under the law against incitement to violence. Now, race is the only characteristic that is protected against incitement to hatred. The report's been complete since November last year, but the government refused to release it until yesterday afternoon. Mr. Sakhar's report recommended that there should be more uniformity between groups protected against that incitement to violence and those protected against incitement to hate. He said that the inconsistency was detrimental to social cohesion and that it should apply to the same protection should apply to all groups. But Attorney General Michael Daly said that the government had rejected the recommendation. He said it would raise complex questions about freedom of expression, freedom of religion, and the consistent application of the criminal law across the community.
8: In other news, rooftop solar could be getting cheaper for businesses that have been missing out.
10: Yeah, so Climate Change and Energy Minister Chris Bowen is expected to announce the expansion of a solar scheme in a bid to slash the upfront cost of installing systems for businesses. So residential solar installations have been hugely popular, as you would know if you've looked at any rooftops lately. But it appears to have peaked. The uptake in home batteries helped to propel a few more homes onto rooftop solar as well. But even so, now it seems like we've reached peak saturation for household solar. But commercial installations have lagged behind. He pointed out that, or he will point out in this speech, that if you fly to Melbourne or Sydney, for example, as you're flying into the airport, you'll look out the window and you'll see a sea of solar panels on rooftops, but then these great big islands of shopping centres and warehouses and things, right? There's no solar panels on them. So Minister Bowen is expected to announce an expansion of the small-scale renewable energy scheme from 100 kilowatts, which is perfectly good for a house, up to 1 megawatt, which would help businesses provide, you know, meet their power needs, in an address to the National Press Club. That move could save retailers almost $70,000 on a relatively small 250-kilowatt solar system, or more than $230,000 on a larger 850-kilowatt system. It's hoped that by expanding the scheme, businesses will begin to fill in the sort of missing middle between household rooftop solar and those really large-scale solar farms.
8: And it taps into that issue around farmers in regional areas saying, why is so much of the renewable energy transition happening here in regional areas and rather than areas in the city where there could be large areas where there could be, you know, solar panels on IKEA stores and all of those things? Yeah.
10: Well, it kind of works both ways, right? Because obviously farmers have some pretty large buildings on their sites, but they'd only be eligible for the household solar you know, subsidies, and now they might be able to expand to, you know, a bigger solar array on their barn, say, that might power, you know, I don't know, milking machines or something like
8: Absolutely,
10: that.
8: Absolutely, yeah. Dairy industry has adopted a lot of those.
10: Yeah.
8: Let's talk science now, Daniel. Today marks the launch of ABC's National Science Week campaign.
10: It does. It's time for another ABC National Science Week poll. Previous years, we've crowned Australia's most underrated animal, the Rakali, or water rat, Australia's favourite tree, the river redgum, and our favourite animal sound, which pollsters decided was the warbling magpie, which I personally think is highly overrated. Not that it's not nice, I just think it's overrated. This year, we're asking Aussies to look beyond the flashy Waratahs and Banksias and celebrate the unsung understory in a quest to identify Australia's most amazing wildflower. So our experts, our panel of experts, have selected 10 flowering plants from across the country, each with its own secret superpower. The options include the unfortunately named blue bladderwort, which, despite its name, actually has quite an attractive flower. This is a semi-aquatic plant, and it uses vacuum power to trap and eat insects. It's carnivorous. The phoenix-like flannel flower, which blooms after bushfires, and the trigger plant, which it does what it says on the tin. It uses a specially evolved tripwire mechanism to punch visiting insects and douse them in pollen. It's a harmless punch. It doesn't hurt them, but it just pops down, leaves a dab of pollen on them, and then when they fly off and visit another trigger plant, it'll get a bit of that pollen off and pollinate the plant. So the poll is now open ahead of National Science Week, which runs from August 15th to 23rd. And you can vote for your favourite flower on the ABC website, which is obviously abc.net.au, or if you just Google ABC National Science Week.
8: Ah, that sounds like a lot of fun. We'll have to tap in and see if there's any local wildflowers that are on the list for...
10: Yeah, well, they've picked them from all across the country, so there's got to be at least one or two that you can find down here, and maybe people even have them in their backyards. Who knows?
8: Thanks for that, Daniel.
10: Thank you, Josh.
8: Daniel Bingham there, bringing us the news from what's making news across the ABC this morning. Coming up soon, we're going to talk music photography as someone that's been to plenty of gigs. Some of those amazing photos are all in a new exhibition. We'll hear more about that very soon on ABC Southeast.

0: 10cc there. I'm not in love. You're listening to ABC Southeast. Josh Becker with you on The Breakfast Show today. Coming up after 7 o'clock today, we'll be talking about, the bushfire outlook. We'll be speaking with District Manager of the Snowy Monaro region of the RFS with some a sense of the outlook, but also some concerns about pile burns that have got away already at this point in the season. People hoping to, I guess, prepare for what's looking like a warmer than average summer and warmer than average spring. We'll hear more advice after 7 o'clock today, and we'll also catch up about a southeast business that's won a prestigious award for some of their for a building in the southeast. We'll find out more about that after 7 o'clock today as well.
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0: An award-winning photographer who's combined her passion for music and her passion for the camera has a new exhibition in the Snowy Mountains. From the early 80s, Wendy McDougall built her career for photographing Australia's biggest acts, from In Excess to Crowded House, A Very Young Looking Diesel, and also The Angels. Each piece in her new exhibition, Frequency of Floating, is a response to a single song and is on at the Raglan Gallery in Cooma, and she joins us on the line today. Wendy, thanks for joining us on ABC Southeast.
7: That's okay. How are you, Josh?
0: Yeah, really well, thank you. What are your early memories of music, listening to music, and how it shaped, I guess, your passion for art as well?
7: Yeah, well, I guess music was just seemed to resonate with me more than anything, I suppose, and put me in a really good space, you know. So I really loved hearing music back in that day when growing up was either on those big, you know, fat headphones on scratchy turntables and listening to scratchy radios, which I've happened to have sourced similar ones, and they'll be on display in the show as well.
0: Oh, wow.
7: So just to add a bit of flavour of, you know, what the images or where they come from for me, so people can see them and make of them what they want. But it helps to kind of build the story, I guess.
0: Was it always on in the home for you, or was it something that you picked up once you left home and went out into the world?
7: It was at home, not probably over abundantly, but it was enough. And it was enough that, you know, I guess by the teenage years, well, I remember listening to Double J on the very first day. So music was always kind of around. We were allowed to watch Countdown every Sunday. Mum and Dad would join us, you know. Mm. I did try and play musical instruments back then. I had lessons in pianos and guitars and all that kind of thing. But I was also in love with, you know, making art at school. So eventually I decided, well, at school I was introduced to photography. Mm. And that's kind of when a light bulb moment happened. I thought, oh, I really like that medium. So come the time they started saying, what are you going to do, you know, when you leave school? Well, I just put the two together and went off and took photos of musicians.
0: How did you make
7: and it worked.
0: Well, where did that take you, and how did you make a career out of it? Some of the photos that I've seen on your website are amazing, catching images of the church, Ganga Jang, as well as like a very young-looking Diesel, Freddie Mercury as well.
7: Yeah, well, thanks. I guess I just, again, lucked in on the timing, because it was pre-digital days. You'd go to a gig and no one would have phones or anything. So if they saw me with a camera, they'd sort of part ways and let me up to the front. And bands, I guess, were looking for images. So, but I always really loved the album covers, and that's what I wanted to make. So I'd spend hours, like, reading the covers backwards and forwards and looking at, you know, the art and all that kind of thing. And to me, that was where the creative part, or that was the creative attraction for me. Mm. So I connected with people through live gigs, but eventually I was able to be part of, you know, when a band was recording or looking for album cover ideas, and got to be part of that process and just sort of went from there. So, yeah, I just lucked in on the timing, really. It wasn't a big industry at the time, but I was part of the build-up.
0: Well, Wendy, your new exhibition, Frequency of Floating, what are you setting out to do in this exhibition? Because each is a response to a single song.
7: Yeah, sometimes it was their response to the song, or I made something and I would look at it and realise, oh, that will really suit, you know, a particular song that I know and I liked. And I did really like long songs, I have to say. I'd lie on the floor in the dark and loved a song when it went for 10 minutes or more, or, you know, Traffic, Slow Spark and the High Heel Boys actually took up the whole side of the record, you know, where, and they were the ones that I really resonated most with. So, but the Rolling Stones came out on top of all that. They're probably my still favourite band, but still enjoying other music as well. Mm. But I also had over the years, especially probably more recently than not, always wanted to kind of try and photograph, like, what is music? Like, break it down, not about who makes it, but, you know, what is it?
0: Mm.
7: And that's where this show comes in. It's just me trying to visualise, you know, what all that is. So I've now kind of been able to describe it as this is my kaleidoscopic visual playlist. And that, to me, that's for me. People can come and make of it what they want, but this is what this is about for me. Kind of brings it a full circle around to, you know, why music in the first place, not who, what, which music, but, you know, why.
0: Yeah, totally. Well, Wendy McDougall's with us, ahead of the exhibition at the Raglan Gallery in Cooma called Frequency of Floating. When you're making artworks, are you listening to music? I know some artists love to have music on, but some look for music that doesn't have any vocals because it can be a bit distracting and other things. What do you find works for you in your process?
7: Yeah, I do like listening to music. I mean, being able to photograph musicians, basically I would spend all the time listening to their music or asking literally in the session, you know, what do they want to hear to make them feel comfortable.
0: Mm.
7: But it was in the dark room that I really loved it because I could put on music in there and work away.
0: Mm.
7: There's times where music's not appropriate, but for me it is. So as much as I can, I'd prefer to have it, even if it's just in the background, even while I'm thinking about something else, you know.
0: Mm.
7: So it just sort of feeds you.
0: It does, it does. Well, Frequency of Floating opens today at the Raglan Gallery in Cooma with an official event from 3 p.m. on Saturday, and it will be display until the 20th of September. Some of the songs include Marquee Moon by Television, Great Record, and Pink Floyd, Dark Side of the Moon. Wendy, thanks so much for joining us on ABC Southeast today.
7: Can I add a little extra note?
0: Yeah, sure thing.
7: It is the start of today officially, but I'm actually only going to hang it today because I caught a little bit of a cold the other day and I'm just warding that off. So I will be there today, but I'll be hanging it today. People are welcome to come by and say hi. But there is another show at the Raglan by Rob and Rowena Evans. Mm. So there's plenty to see if they turn up. And we're having a combined opening, as you said, on Saturday. So come down and see the whole thing on this Saturday from 3 o'clock or earlier if you want. So, yeah.
0: Perfect. Thank you for that, Wendy. Thanks for joining us on the program today.
7: Thanks, Josh.
0: Wendy McDougall from the Raglan Gallery there, a board member and a photographer ahead of the launch of her new exhibition. And that joint opening happening on 3 o'clock on Saturday.
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0: Let's check conditions on the waters now. We're joined by Ilya at Marine Rescue in Naruma. Ilya, how are you doing?
9: Good morning, Josh. Morning, listeners. What a beautiful day in paradise we're going to have today, mate.
0: Yesterday sounded like another day in paradise with the very still conditions. How are things on the water today, Ilya?
9: We had overnight minimum of 5.8. Our dry bulb temperature now is 7 degrees. Winds from the east at 2 knots. We do have a strong wind warning for Eden Coast. Visibility 30k. No rainfall, 1.8 cloud cover. Sea is under metre. Swell from the southeast under 1 metre. The bar is fair. We'll have a high tide in the Rumor Bar at 1300 hours this afternoon. Montague Island at 6:30. We advanced to the northwest at 9 to 13 knots. Barometric pressure was 1018.9 hectopascal and steady. And temperature of the island at 6:30 was 10.8 degrees. See, mate, what a beautiful day for people to get out there and do a bit of fishing.
0: Perfect conditions for it, Ilya. Thanks so much for joining us this morning.
9: No worries, guys. Have a good day.
0: You have a great day. Thanks, Ilya. Ilya, Marine Rescue in Naruma there. Coming up after 7 o'clock today, we're going to talk about the spring and summer outlook when it comes to bushfires, advice for landholders as well. That's coming up on the program. We'll get the latest from the Bureau of Meteorology about whether there's much in this rain that's forecast for today, and maybe some more looking likely into Sunday and Monday. We'll find out more about that. And we'll also be talking later on in the program about Apex Predators, The Dingoes, a new film that documents a dingo's heart of the Snowy Mountains ahead of a parliamentary inquiry that's looking into the place of dingoes and also wild dogs. We'll hear more about that after 8:30 today. So lots coming up for you on the breakfast program today.
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0: And brief look at the weather today. We do have that sheep graziers warning for the Southern Tablelands and the Snowy Mountains, a strong wind warning for the Eden Coast today. And it's looking like 0 to 2 millimetres for some of the coastal areas and parts of the Monero, a little bit more across alpine areas. We'll hear more at 7:25 today. It's news time now at 7 o'clock.

0: It's 7 o'clock. Good morning. Tony Matthews with ABC News. Home Affairs Minister Tony Burke has postponed an appearance at the National Press Club where he'd been expected to reveal sweeping migration cuts. Economics reporter Tom Crowley has more.
1: Tony Burke has spent months preparing Labor's answer to public concerns over migration levels, which is fueling the rise of One Nation. Sources say the package was to include restrictions on the work and appeal rights of asylum seekers, limits on the number of backpackers, and rules designed to keep the spouses and children of Australian citizens overseas until their family visas are processed. But after a cabinet meeting on Monday, Thursday's appearance has been cancelled and is yet to be rescheduled. The ABC has been told the contents of the minister's speech are not yet settled.
0: The Australian Curriculum Assessment and Reporting Authority says national NAPLAN results show a small improvement in numeracy scores. Here's National Education and Parenting Reporter Connor Duffy.
2: The NAPLAN 2026 test results show Australian students continue to struggle with foundational literacy and numeracy. A little more than one-third of the 1.2 million students in years 3, 5, 7 and 9 did not meet challenging but reasonable expectations.

0: Morris CEO Stephen Gineal says there was some good news, with students in years 5, 7 and 9 improving in numeracy.
1: Really great to be seeing some trends in the right direction around numeracy.
0: Education Minister Jason Clare welcomed that lift, but said more work needed to be done to lift student performance.
2: An arson attack on a Victorian defence manufacturer last year is being investigated as a possible act of far-left terror. Defence and national security correspondent Tom Lowry has more.
3: In July last year, defence manufacturer Love

0: Year, defence manufacturer Lovett Technologies, based in Melbourne's northeast, was the target of an arson attack on three of its vehicles. A video was later released by a group purporting to take responsibility for the attack and linking it to the Israel-Gaza conflict. Counter-terror authorities say they are investigating the arson attack as a possible case of far-left terror, motivated by anarchist and revolutionary ideologies. The ABC has been told it is the first time such a case has been investigated, but it comes after warnings from security agencies of growing concern about far-left extremism in recent years.
1: The federal government has moved to preserve existing negative gearing rules for widowers, divorcees and domestic violence victims following criticism it had inadvertently created a so-called widow tax. The changes released for public consultation last night would mean that Australians who inherit an investment property from their spouse would not lose grandfathered tax treatment on existing properties. The opposition says the tweak shows the negative gearing reforms unveiled on budget night in May were rushed through Parliament. Jetstar has announced an overhaul of its cabin baggage policy, which will see passengers charged for space in the overhead lockers. Will Murray has more.
2: From February the 2nd next year, if you want to travel on Jetstar without paying extra for luggage, you can still do so, but you're going to have to pack all your gear into a small backpack, a laptop bag, a handbag that will fit underneath the seat in front of you. You can still have a bag that fits in the overhead compartment, but you're going to have to pay for what they're calling priority carry-on. Now, this gives you 10 kilos instead of 7. You can have 2 bags, and you'll also be able to board ahead of the people who don't want to pay for their luggage.
1: More solar panels are expected to be installed on schools, factories and farm buildings under the expansion of a Commonwealth renewable energy scheme. Here's National Climate Reporter Romy Stevens.
3: Climate Change and Energy Minister Chris Bowen will announce the expansion of the small-scale renewable energy scheme during an address at the National Press Club today. It'll mean 1 megawatt solar systems will be eligible, up from the previous cap of 100 kilowatts. The move is expected to slash the cost of installing medium-sized solar systems by 20%. The Institute for Energy Economics and Financial Analysis has found Australian households have installed 22 gigawatts of solar, but commercial installations are lagging behind at 5.6 gigawatts.
1: Health experts are sounding the alarm as unregulated peptides replace steroids as the black market drug of choice for body-obsessed Australians. Jordan Bissell has the story.
4: The unregulated drugs which promise rapid physical transformations have become normalised on social media. Isabella Bouton's brother Alex suffered a heart attack when he was just 33 after years of abusing steroids and more recently peptides.
5: He was in a battle with himself and struggling with mental health as well due to these drugs.
4: Dietitian Alex Rodriguez says eating disorder rates are soaring among young men.
6: This really extreme appearance, pressure, expectations, and they're, feeding into these or living into these ahead of the risks.
4: The TGA has vowed to crack down on peptide importations into Australia.
1: A mass funeral for more than 100 Palestinians killed in the war in Gaza almost 3 years ago has been held in the Strip. Middle East correspondent Matthew Doran reports.
7: The remains of 112 people, among them more than 40 children, were marched through the streets of Gaza City before being buried in a mass grave in one of the nearby cemeteries. The bodies from two extended families had been recovered from the rubble of a residential building in the Sabra neighbourhood, which local authorities said had been targeted and destroyed in an Israeli strike in November 2023, just over 6 weeks after Hamas's deadly attacks on Israel triggered the war. Crews spent more than a fortnight digging through the concrete to find the remains, hampered by a lack of heavy machinery like bulldozers. Gaza's civil defence agency says more than 150 remain under the building.
1: Democrats in the US state of Michigan will vote for their Senate candidate for the midterm election in a race that could shape the future of the party. Here's North America correspondent Cayman Gock.
8: The high-stakes primary will test whether the progressive left-wing movement within the Democrat Party can succeed in a critical swing state like Michigan. Polls have outsider Abdul al-Sayed ahead of the moderate establishment candidate Haley Stevens. That's despite Ms. Stevens receiving more than $60 million US dollars in outside support, with more than half of that coming from pro-Israeli lobby AIPAC. She's a staunch supporter of the US ally, while Mr. al-Sayed has criticised the Israeli government and been been an outspoken advocate for Palestinians. If Mr. Al

0: Saeed wins, it could shape the future of the Democratic Party.
1: The National Portrait Gallery in Canberra has unveiled a new portrait of First Nations leader and educator, Auntie Beryl Van Opelu. The Redfern local has influenced Michelin star chefs and taught thousands of people to cook nutritious meals for decades. Gamilaroi artist Dennis Golding was commissioned to create the portrait, which is made up of 17 separate etchings. Auntie Beryl says she's honoured.
2: I know our mob and I know the young kids and I know that they're so proud. They'll be so proud and they'll want to know the story. So when the teachers bring them here, they know they won't be here for an hour, they'll be here for 2 hours.
1: Now time for sport with Jared Coote.
3: Former England cricket captain Ben Stokes admits the sport has a drinking culture but denies the England team has a problem with alcohol. The 35-year-old announced his shock retirement from international cricket in June in the middle of a test against New Zealand. Stokes has told the For Love of Cricket podcast a drinking culture is embedded in the sport.
4: The relationship with alcohol and cricket is just something that hasn't moved on as the game of cricket has become more professional. So for people who think that the English cricket team has a green culture, say no. I would just say cricket has culture that is associated with alcohol.
3: FIFA's chief of global football development, Arsene Wenger, says abandoning the plan to have private investment in FIFA competitions was absolutely necessary and beyond question. The former Arsenal manager has released a statement demanding transparency and integrity from world football's governing body. Wenger is one of 18 officials named in a letter sent by European soccer's governing body to FIFA, threatening legal action. And Australian tennis player Alexei Poprin has come from a set down to beat Roman Buruchaga in the opening round of the Montreal Masters. In the women's draw, Talia Gibson has upset 18th seed Maya Hawalinska in straight sets.
1: Briefly, in finance, the Australian share market is expected to open around 0.4% higher after a record night on Wall Street. The dollar is buying just under 70.5 US cents. Repeating our top stories, Home Affairs Minister Tony Burke has postponed an appearance at the National Press Club where he'd been expected to reveal sweeping migration cuts. And the Australian Curriculum Assessment and Reporting Authority says national NAPLAN results show a small improvement in numeracy scores. Looking at the weather, isolated showers on the southern slopes, ranges and adjacent inland plains, falling as snow showers above 1,100 metres, it'll be fine elsewhere. Sydney's weather, a mostly sunny day with areas of morning frost and a top of 19 degrees. Right now it's 7 degrees on the coast, it's 3 in Penrith and the humidity is on 67%. ABC News, the time now, 10 past 7.
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6: G'day, it's good to have your company this morning on the breakfast program. Just filling in for Eddie for the rest of this week and a couple of weeks down the track. We've got lots coming up on the program. We'll put a spotlight on the dingo as an apex predator in the Snowy Mountains ahead of a new parliamentary inquiry. There's a screening of a new film called Dingo Heart of the Snowy Mountains that we'll hear from a conservation group later on in the program about their campaign to protect the apex predator. We'll get plenty of finance news from Tom Petrovsky after 7:30. We'll catch up with the Bureau, see if there's much rain on the way today. And also, the Bega Showground has been recognised with another significant award for its refurbishment. We'll hear more about that very soon. Kev's been in touch on the text line in Bombala, says it's partly cloudy and around 5 degrees this morning. Thanks for that, Kev. There is a sheep grazies warning for the southern tablelands and the Snowy Mountains today. A strong wind warning for the Eden Coast. A partly cloudy day, areas of morning frost about the far south coast. Medium chance of showers in the south, slight chance elsewhere. Light winds becoming westerly. For the Snowy Mountains, a partly cloudy day. Frost mainly in the east and a chance of morning fog. A high chance of showers near the Victorian border. Medium chance elsewhere. Snow falling above 1,000 metres and winds westerly up to 30 kilometres per hour.
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6: Well, it's been a dry winter heading into what experts are predicting will be a hot, dry spring and summer. So it's a good time to take stock, prepare and make a plan for things in case things get out of hand. Well, Lachlan Gilchrist is the district manager for the Snowy Monaro Region RFS, and he and his crews have been doing just that. And he joins us on the line today. Good morning, Lachlan.
8: Good morning, Josh.
6: How are things looking at this point in terms of the outlook for the year?
8: Yeah, in the next fortnight, we probably should get the Bureau seasonal outlook, but we're sort of expecting a continuation of this protracted dry period, with the exception of some wet weather this weekend. Parts of the Alpine region, the Snowy Monaro, we've seen temperatures over winter sort of 6 to 8 degrees above the seasonal average, which has been unusual, very unusual. And if we go back to autumn, as you mentioned, certainly a dry winter, but in parts of the region we had above average rainfall in autumn. So you had sort of warmer temperatures than average, higher than expected rainfall in some areas. So that's sort of really led to some challenging conditions in terms of grass growth, I should say. So we're sort of monitoring very closely at the moment.
6: It's been a very strange winter period where it's been quite mild in the first part of winter. Now those frosts have arrived. Have they made a difference to, I guess, the pasture conditions across the Monaro?
8: Yeah, absolutely. And then talking to colleagues in the far south coast, they've certainly seen those challenges too. Obviously, love grass remains a real concern for us. Those frosts have really cured off a lot of that grass very quickly. So, yeah, there's sort of nothing really on the horizon. So, we can't really control, I suppose, where we are with these weather patterns at the moment. So we're really just trying to take some initiatives where we can in terms of hazard reduction activities, training, preparation, working with our agency colleagues and partners to do some hazard reduction ahead of what we're expecting to be a very busy season.
6: What plans have you got for hazard reduction? Where are you focused on at the moment, Lachlan?
8: Yeah, across the Snowy Monaro, a lot of our focus off the back of the risk plan that was endorsed in April has been working with our agency partners, especially to target those. The Monaro Highway corridor where there's a high concentration of love grass. So, communities around, Bredbow and anything pretty much concentration between Berrydale and the ACT borders where we're seeing the highest concentration of grass fuel loading. There's complexities to burning love grass. It requires us to sort of, focus a little bit on resourcing a bit more. That's certainly been a key area of focus for us.
6: Mm. We've heard a couple of burns have already gotten out of what they had planned for. What do you think people need to keep in mind, especially landholders, if they're thinking of doing pile burns or burning off in this, I guess, colder period before the spring-summer period?
8: Yeah, and look, it is that time of year where people, quite rightly are looking ahead and obviously taking steps that they can to reduce fuel loading by way of, either agricultural burning or just pile burning or whatever around the property. Just asking people to get some advice from their local brigade, but also just, burn safely, make sure that outside the bushfire danger period, obviously do the burn notification, but to seek a permit once we go into the bushfire danger period. It's more just a sense check to make sure that they're doing the right things to keep the property safe because, as you said, we over the weekend we certainly did see a couple of burns get away and they got away very quickly, which surprised even the landowners who did take what they thought to be reasonable steps, but just highlights, how quickly things can change.
6: Any advice for community preparation, what they can do now to get ready for spring and summer?
8: Yeah, absolutely. And again, I'd have to stress, please don't kick the tin down the road in terms of your preparation. We really, in our part of the world, can see fire start to carry in the landscape from about now. So, we really want people to start looking at the bushfire survival plan, start looking around their property and saying, can I put in cloud breaks or slash breaks or even just around the home, just doing clean up, removing any, excess fuel. Mowing and slashing is very effective, obviously in our grassland areas, but also importantly, downloading and updating the Hazards Near Me app on their smartphone just to make sure that they're up to date with any alerts and warnings if there is a fire, because obviously under those conditions, fires can move very quickly, so it's important that people stay up to date.
6: Do you think the bushfire danger period will start earlier than usual, or are you expecting any changes this year?
8: Not presently. Hoping to get a little bit more advice from the Bureau shortly, but we're monitoring it closely. Look, you know, if we see, you know, change in those conditions, we'll have a discussion, obviously, with our members, but also, more importantly, our agency partners. At the moment, there's probably not a need to bring it forward, but notwithstanding, you know, that could probably change quickly.
6: Mm. And how are you going on the membership side with all of your volunteers? And I imagine it's a busy time getting things ready ahead of that spring period.
8: Yeah, look, I think people often, make the comment, you know, that, you know, obviously it's a busy season going to summer, but, you know, for most of us, this is the busiest time of the year. That preparation work of our brigades, you know, the training, the qualification piece, you know, our fleet servicing schedule is underway. And that's, you know, a huge body of work to service, you know, service and maintain over 60 to 80 vehicles across the district. So, yeah, there's a lot of work to do there, as well as, you know, pre-season exercises. So the members are, you know, working really, really hard to get ready. So, you know, that's why we're really counting on the community also, you know, to be partners in that. And to assist by doing what they can to make sure that, you know, they're reducing the risk of fire, but also preparing their properties. So when our volunteers do turn out, you know, we can obviously, you know, get to fighting the fire quickly and get them home quickly.
6: Lachlan, anything else you wanted to add or any other advice you've got for landholders today?
8: Look, other than obviously downloading the app and working on the bushfire survival plan, but yeah, look, we really are asking the community to monitor conditions very closely. We are expecting a challenging season and things to move quickly, so now is the time to prepare, you know, and take those reasonable steps to keep their property safe.
6: Lachlan, thanks so much for joining us today.
8: It was a pleasure, Josh. Thank you.
6: Lachlan Gilchrist, District Manager with Snowy Monaro Region RFS, giving us an update on some of the, I guess, preparations that can be done and how they're feeling about the season ahead. We'll hear more about that as they get more information from the Bureau of Meteorology in the coming weeks. You're listening to ABC Southeast. Josh Becker with you on The Breakfast Show. We're talking to Wendy McDougall earlier about her new exhibition, bringing together her passion for photography as well for fine art. That's opening at the Raglan Gallery with an opening on 3 p.m. starting tomorrow. And she we asked her, which song would you like to pick from the playlist for us today? And she's picked out The Rolling Stones with Gimme Shelter.

The Rolling Stones there, and Mark in Naroom has sent in a text saying, loving the music this week. Thanks for that, Mark. Well, actually, while we're going from one end of the spectrum to another, we've got songs from the Stones, but we're actually catching up with one of the far south coast's, I guess, best upcoming bands, Last Minute. They've released a new song up online. It's called Conoco. We'll be catching up with some of the band members after 9:30 today. Here's a little taste of what their new single sounds like.

0: That's part of the latest single. We'll hear it in full and we'll catch up with the band members after 9:30 today. So we'll be featuring some new local music on ABC Southeast as well.
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0: Coming up after 7:35 today, we'll be catching up with Tom Petrovsky talking all things finance. Some of the companies are struggling as this is key reporting season. We'll keep an eye on what to keep an eye on the markets with Tom very soon. And we'll also another award for the refurbishment of the Bega Showgrounds. We'll catch up with site manager from Lesser Build. That's coming up too. Let's go to the Bureau of Meteorology though now. Steph Spackman joins us from the Bureau. Good morning, Steph.
3: Good morning, Josh.
0: Looking out at conditions across the southeast today, there is prospect of some rain. Is there much expected across the southeast today?
3: Look, it's always a little bit hit and miss with the rain coming across in these windy conditions. So a little bit, but mainly up on the higher ground at the moment, still looking a little bit dry along the coastal regions. That low, which is out in the Tasman, will be bringing a cold front, just another little trough be kissing the coast today. But unfortunately, it doesn't look like there's going to be a large amount of rainfall associated with that. So just a few sprinkles here and there, but no major falls for today, unfortunately.
0: Mm. And what about further ahead, Steph? Is there much on the forecast for later on in the weekend? It looks like there's something ahead on through to Sunday and maybe into next week.
3: Yes, that's right. A high pressure system will be dominating after this low starts to move across, and that will be the current feature pretty much until Sunday. We do have a vigorous cold front expected to be crossing Saturday into Sunday, and that's looking more promising to bring some rainfall totals. Again, probably more higher up in the ranges, up to about 15 millimetres around the Cooma area, maybe even higher as, of course, falling as snow. We've got quite a bit of cold air up in the Alps. Probably getting about 4 or 5 millimetres once it gets to the coastal region. So fingers crossed that does carry across.
0: But as you mentioned, when it comes to snow, is it going to be 10 centimetres or how much did you say, Steph?
3: It's looking pretty promising Sunday and Monday. There is a possibility that we could have a combined dump over Sunday and Monday of probably about 20 to 30 centimetres is what the current indications are. So that would be very good if that comes through. So fingers crossed that doesn't lose momentum over the coming week.
0: Well, let's keep an eye on that one. I think all those in the high country and those that rely on the snow would be hanging out for a bit more of it. Hey, Steph, thanks so much for joining us on the program today.
3: Thank you, Josh.
0: Steph Spackman from the Bureau of Meteorology there with that update on not too much rain today, but all eyes on Sunday and into Monday. It could be a decent amount of snow on the way, but we'll keep an eye on that as it's drifting across the state. After 7:30 today, we've got lots coming up for you on the program. We'll be catching up with Kieran Campbell, a site manager with Lesser Build, as they've won just another award for the refurbishment at the showground at the Southern Regions Excellence in Building Awards. We'll hear more about that and also catch up with Tom Petrovsky as well, talking all things finance. Also putting a bit of a spotlight on the dingo, as there's a parliamentary inquiry set to get underway and a new film launched to, I guess, put the spotlight on the dingo. Heart of the Snowy Mountains is the name of the film, and some conservation groups pushing to have the dingo protected as it is in some other states. Potentially a controversial one for farmers and landholders in the region. We'll hear some more about that after 8:30 on the program today.
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4: 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Duped, a two-part special from Four Corners. 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
0: It's coming up to news time now. 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
10: Good morning, Alistair MacDonald with ABC Southeast News. A far south coast man charged with more than a dozen child sexual abuse offences is set to stand trial. Toby Hemmings has more.
11: The man, who is in custody and cannot be named for legal reasons, is facing 23 charges, the majority of which are child sexual abuse related. The alleged offences include 8 counts of sexual intercourse with a child, 3 counts of stalking or intimidation, 2 counts of intentional choking, and possessing child abuse material. In Batemans Bay local court on Monday, the man's lawyer pleaded not guilty on his behalf to all offences. The matter will now go before a Sydney court in late August, where a date is expected to be set for a trial in the Bega District Court.
10: The outgoing head of the state's abalone association says the government's buyback offer is too little too late. Agriculture Minister Tara Moriarty announced a financial transition package for the industry on Tuesday as part of reforms to make the fishery more sustainable into the future. Part of those reforms include a share buyback for fishers, money for retraining and financial counselling, and closing the coastline to commercial diving between south of Sydney and Eden. Stephen Bunny resigned as chair of the New South Wales Abalone Association yesterday and says the offer doesn't support the loss of livelihood for divers.
12: Folks paid twice as much as what they're offering. There's no denying that the minister inherited an absolute mess. What she's offering is too little too late in terms of the abalone resource.
10: Divers now have 6 weeks to consider whether to apply for the offer. Literacy has been named as an area of improvement for the nation's school children following the release of this year's NAPLAN results. Harry Buttonshaw reports.
13: Over 1.2 million students around the country sat this year's NAPLAN. Numeracy results were the standout, with average scores across years 5, 7 and 9 reaching their highest points since the new proficiency levels were introduced 3 years ago. Students in year 3, however, recorded their lowest scores since 2023. Literacy results slid among Year 5, 7 and 9 students, while pupils needing reading and writing support increased. Indigenous students, as well as children from low socioeconomic backgrounds and remote areas, scored lower.
10: Meanwhile, the National Clinical Advisor for Headspace says it's naive to tell children not to use AI for social or personal support. Data from the eSafety Commissioner shows almost 4 in 5 children aged 10 to 17 have used an AI assistant. It shows more than half of them are using AI for personal or social reasons, including mental health advice. Caroline Thane says children will use the technology, but it should not be their main support.
14: We think young people should be encouraged to talk to someone they trust, a family member, a friend, a teacher, an elder. And if they're worried about how to start, they could use AI to help draft what they want to say. It's about then ensuring that they then know how to escalate to a real person.
10: A peak freight body is calling for extended relief from road charges as diesel prices stay elevated. The heavy vehicle road user charge increased to 32.4 cents a litre from this week. Group President of the Australian Livestock and Rural Transporters Association, Gerard Johnson, says regional transport operators are already paying more than $2.20 a litre in some areas.
15: It's an extra 10% on the base fuel price we were paying this time last year. So it's just an extra pressure we have to pass on to our customers, which just makes the cost of moving livestock grain and feed across the country more expensive for everyone involved in the supply chain.
10: Red Cross Lifeblood says a recent call for more donations from regional areas is critical to keeping supply levels in line with demand. The organisation says more than 12,000 donors are needed across the nation in the next week. Lifeblood's Gemma Falkenmeyer says regional donors are critical to help meet the need for plasma in hospitals.
16: Those numbers are really just to get our supplies into a place where we can meet the need for blood. It won't lift them, so I think any extra help we can get with donations is very welcome.
10: Turning now to today's weather, a top of 17 expected today in Bega, 19 in Batemans Bay, 13 in Cooma, and tops between -3 and 1 about the Alpine Ranges. For more news on the stories we're following, go online and search ABC Southeast New South Wales.
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0: G'day, it's good to have your company. Josh Becker filling in for Eddie Williams for the rest of this week. Got lots coming up on The Breakfast Show today. We'll be talking finance with Tom Petrovsky very soon. Also hear more about the refurbishment of the Bega Showgrounds, which has won another significant award. We'll hear more about that very soon.

0: But first today, a quick look at the weather. There is a warning for sheep graziers for the southern tablelands and the Snowy Mountains. A strong wind warning for the Eden Coast. For the south coast, partly cloudy. Areas of morning frost, a medium chance of showers in the south, slight chance elsewhere. For the Snowy Mountains today, areas of frost this morning, mainly in the east, chance of morning fog and a high chance of showers near the Victorian border. A medium chance elsewhere, snow falling above 1,000 metres today and winds westerly up to 30 kilometres per hour.
1: Are there any winners in the cost of living crisis? What's causing the algal bloom?
2: Questions. They've never been more important. So the one thing we'll never question is our duty to keep asking. ABC News, keep asking.
0: Well, it's been a busy week in the markets with the ASX set for a strong start today. For the latest in finance, Tom Petrovsky is Head of Market Insights at NAB Trade and joins us on the line today. Good morning, Tom.
3: Josh, good to talk to you.
0: Strong finish to markets yesterday, and looks like there's been some gains overnight as well.
3: Yes, there was quite the fillip for markets yesterday. You had the ASX 200 up by close to 1.5%, so it's about 1.4%. So just around the best levels that we've seen since March of this year. So a couple of factors have contributed to that, not least of which have been the circumstances in the Middle East. So it's a bit of a sweet spot at the minute. You've seen oil prices continue to fall. They had another decent retreat last night. They were down in the order of around 6 to 7% for both the US and European benchmarks. You've seen a moderation in interest rates, which is also welcome. Long-term interest rates, that is. We've also seen some encouraging outcomes from the reporting season. So that's the both the US and Australian reporting seasons. That's where companies hand in their report cards. And Josh, I suppose that, you know, we spend so much time dissecting economic news and talking about what central bank officials have to say and just keeping our eyes trained on the horizon. But the most important times of the year are the ones that we're at now, with companies handing in their earnings numbers, because they are effectively a distillation of all those other things.
0: Yeah, I was reading this morning that, well, hundreds of companies will be releasing their financial results. Analysts are forecasting 12% earnings per share growth in the 25-26 financial year. But if you strip out mining and financial companies, that figure is a lot lower, around 2.5%. So not all these companies are doing well at the moment in this economy.
3: You're well informed. So that's exactly how the markets think. It's less a matter of what has happened in the last 6 months, although obviously you don't want a car crash happening, because that's obviously not what you're after. But most importantly, you could argue in this reporting season, it's the response that we'll see from organizations in relation to their dividend policies, because of the changes that happened in the federal budget. So the perspective of investors is obviously from a tax lens, that the dividends are now very keenly sought after, because they constitute income, and they get treated differently to the capital gains side of the equation. So how companies articulate their views on dividends over the course of the medium term will have a significant part to play in the way that markets react to their earnings. So that's an important consideration as we make our way through August. I should say that when it comes to the US reporting season last night, that was an important factor that contributed to record gains for the S&P 500, for example, up 1.8%. You had the Dow Jones up by about 1.7%, and the US technology benchmark, the NASDAQ, was up by 2.6%. So you saw some very good earnings numbers last night in the US context, particularly out of the technology sector. So a company that in some respects is seen as one of the most expensive companies in the world, or it has been in recent times, is a company called Palantir. So they are a technology company. They specialize in data management and artificial intelligence, and they surged by 30% last night. Josh, so that gives you an indication of what happens when you ring the bell on some good earnings. There are a whole range of other organizations that got swept up with that euphoria. And this is a benchmark that we don't often talk about, and it's the Philadelphia Semiconductor Index. So it particularly measures the performance of stocks involved in the chip space, and that index was up by the better part of 7% last night. So, you know, it's I suppose what's challenging for investors is the volatility that you're seeing from time to time in these spaces, and particularly the upswings, because they're so compelling. And that's why it's so hard when you've been perhaps enjoying the gains of these organizations and you're thinking, oh, you know, it's done remarkably well. I should probably keep my powder dry and crystallize some of those gains. But when you're seeing these swings higher like that, you have a big wrestle with your convictions, I suppose.
0: What do you reckon, Tom? You know, you mentioned an AI company there with big gains on its financial results, share price increasing by 30%. Is it a bubble or not a bubble at this point?
3: Look, that's a very important question, because, you know, when you talk about bubbles, it's not a particularly helpful conversation, right? So it's better to kind of unpack it and understand where we are in the story of like this particular sector when it comes to artificial intelligence. So a bubble is one thing when it bursts by itself, but it's the ramifications of that deflation and how it affects not only other investment sectors, but also what impact does it have on the real economy. So, you know, at the moment we're seeing breathtaking levels of investment in the United States, in particular when it comes to artificial intelligence, and it's a significant element of why the US economy is performing as well as it has been in recent times. So, look, yes, if that bubble did deflate, then the knock-on effects in the US would probably be quite significant in the near term. In terms of how it would impact Australia, it would be more modest. The other really important consideration, Josh, is how these organizations invest in each other and what sort of exposure, for example, you would have on the part of financial institutions. So if they were, like, you know, heavily exposed through private investments, for example, in the AI space, and you had a knock-on effect and that affected big financial institutions, then obviously that would become more serious. So they're the sorts of things that we're always grappling with from day to day when it comes to that discussion about the AI
0: boom
3: mania.
0: Yes. Well, Tom, thanks for joining us on the program today.
3: It's a pleasure.
0: Tom Pratovsky, Head of Market Insights at NAB Trade there on ABC Southeast.

0: Katrina and the Waves on ABC Southeast this morning. Well, a Southeast business has taken home a prestigious award for their work on a significant site, the redesigned Bega Showground Community Centre. It's been a major project for local construction agency Lesser Build. All that hard work paid off last week at the 2026 Southern Regions in Excellence in Building Awards. Kieran Campbell was the site manager and joins us on the program today. Kieran, thanks so much for joining us on ABC Southeast.
1: No worries. Thank you. Thanks for having us.
0: How did it feel to receive this award?
1: Yeah, it's a very proud moment. It's a great project to be a part of.
0: And it was a huge project. What was your role on the project as site manager?
1: So I manage day-to-day construction, working with subcontractors, consultants and the project team to make sure the project was delivered safely, on time and to a high standard.
0: You mentioned safely and on time. There were some challenges through the process that led to some delays. What were some of the challenges you had to overcome?
1: Look, I think with any project, weather and coordinating multiple trades, they're probably the biggest challenges. So just good planning, communication between everyone involved makes a big difference.
0: A key part of the project was, keeping the heritage factors as part of the build and also adding in, modern facilities. How was it to work on those two things, two separate parts of the build?
1: Look, it was definitely a challenge to kind of bring it all together, but it's just really rewarding seeing the end product. It's just one of those jobs driving past. It's great to be a part of.
0: And what about for those volunteers, people as part of the show society, what's been the reaction from them as they've been able to now use the facility and have the 150th Bega show?
1: I think it's all positive. So it's a very exciting time for everyone that's been involved and now actually being able to open the building and use it. It's a great feeling from everyone.
0: And Kieran, what have you moved on to now? What are you working on at the moment?
1: So currently we're at the National Circularity Centre. In about 2 weeks, we've got another concrete pour coming up, so all systems go here as well.
0: I've seen there's already been a bit of concrete poured already. How's the project coming along? What's been happening over there in the last couple of weeks?
1: Well, yeah, we're just focusing on getting all the concrete finalised. We've got rammed earth currently happening, so that's pretty exciting. When you drive past, you'll be able to see that first wall shoot up out of the ground. It's also another project that's great to be involved in.
0: Mm. What's the timeline on that project and your involvement with it as Lesser Build?
1: So on this project, we're lucky enough to have two site managers. So we've got Daniel Marsh, he's a senior site manager. It's great to work alongside him. He's really knowledgeable. Great, great person. So that's awesome. As far as timeline, I don't really know. I'm more just focusing on site activities at the moment rather than the delivery of the project.
0: Yep, no worries. Well, Kieran, thanks so much for joining us on the program today.
1: No worries at all. Thank you for having me.
0: No worries. Kieran Campbell there, site manager with Lesser Build there, as they've received another big award for their work on the refurbishment of the Bega Showground, which, as I understand, it's worth about $15 million of state government grants to complete that project.

0: Some diesel there on ABC Southeast. Well, the ABC Your Say campaign has kicked off and we want to hear from you in the Southeast. Your Say is our opportunity to get a sense of what matters most to you, what you'd like to see more of from our leaders, but also hear about what makes your home so special. Reporter ABC Isle Evans caught up with some of the residents at the Candalone Markets recently about their favourite parts, about what they love about the place that they live, including Andrew Cordes from Bega.
1: Gorgeous folks! Lots of them! And I love hanging out with all the musicians. And I love playing the music for the dancers.
2: What type of music do you play?
1: Well, we did the back road show, did a little cameo on Candalo, Camaruka. We do the bush dance out at the Camaruka Hall or wherever. And, you know, there's good fun times. When people are moving their feet and dancing, my God, the smiles on their faces are awesome.
2: Andrew, what do you wish people in power knew about your community and maybe some of the challenges that people are facing down here?
1: Music education and the lack of it, and how fundamental music is for the development of young people's minds.
2: This is a very musical area, especially Candalo.
1: Oh, absolutely.
2: Do you see that around here?
1: Well, it's just here, because it is just here. But, you know, it's not everywhere. There's a whole community of people that foster that to happen here. Unfortunately, it doesn't happen everywhere.
3: My name's Zayden. I grew up in Mullumbimby and I came down to Bega. It was lovely living there and then I moved to Tura Beach. I go to Mumbler School. It's a very fun school. It's very different to schools. It's like a Steiner school. And we learn lots of art and drawing and music. I'm learning the clarinet at the moment, which has been really good lately.
2: So you said that you lived and grew up in Mullumbimby a bit and then you moved down to the Bega Valley. What do you like about living in this area now?
3: Well, there's a very good community down here. I love all the people, the friendly people, the social markets, like, for example, the Candalo Market. It's really great here. And, yeah, it's very socially good.
4: My name's Adam Smetana and I live up Myrtle Mountain, so just 10 minutes out of Candalo.
5: I think when I moved up here, I wanted to move to Pambly because I love the beach out there. But Candalo, I landed in Candalo because I got a friend here and I've never met a town like Candalo. It's like very welcoming community, a little bit niche and artsy, but it's not like, what's the word you'd use? It's not sort of cheesy. It's like genuine, good people. Candalo Market's unreal, which is, yeah, it's a lovely community.
6: Oh, well, I'm Neil Campbell, living in Candalo. Yeah, the wood guy in Candalo that everyone forgets because I never get out. But all my life I've lived for travel and other places, but this is perfect, yeah. And it's reasonably peaceful and it's, friendly and everything else. Good place to bring up children. And it hasn't changed too much, you know. I mean, everything's changing, for sure.
2: Lastly, may I request that you play us a tune, Andrew?
1: Just play the harmonica.
2: Perfect. Go for it.
1: Let's go for it. I'll do the same tune.

0: That report by ABC's Isle Evans from the very musical streets of Candaloo. To have your say and share what's on your mind, head to abc.net.au/yoursay for more to take part in the ABC Your Say project. I'll be back with you after 8:30 today. We'll be talking about the place of the apex predator in the high country. Now it's time for the news. It's 8 o'clock.
1: It's 8 o'clock. Good morning. Tony Matthews with ABC News. The Australian Curriculum Assessment and Reporting Authority says while national NAPLAN testing shows some improvements, it warns concerning trends remain. Here's National Education and Parenting reporter Connor Duffy.
2: For the fourth straight year, one third of the 1.2 million students that sit the test haven't met challenging but reasonable expectations in literacy and numeracy. ACARA CEO Stephen Gineal says there was some good news this year, with students in years 5, 7 and 9 recording a small increase in numeracy scores.
3: This is something that we want to celebrate. We want teachers to really reflect on the good practice that's happening there.
2: Students in year 3, however, recorded their lowest numeracy scores on record. Education Minister Jason Clare welcomed the rise for older students, but said much more needed to be done.
1: The influence of hate preachers and other drivers of anti-Semitism is set to be examined by the Royal Commission as it begins a new block of hearings today. Gavin Coote reports.
4: The eighth hearing block will focus on religious, far-right and other ideologically motivated forms of extremism and radicalisation. The Commission is set to scrutinise the influence of preachers and authority figures who incite hate and responses from law enforcement. Today it'll hear from experts in the fields of counter-terrorism and extremism, including Middle East analyst Dr. Roger Shanahan, Deakin University's Josh Roos and Julian Drugan from Macquarie University. This hearing block will also examine the responses of governments to combating radicalisation and how effective existing counter-terrorism programs have been.
1: Jetstar will soon charge passengers to use overhead storage. It's part of an overhaul which will see the 7-kilogram weight limit scrapped, instead allowing passengers one free under-seat item such as a backpack, handbag or laptop bag. The airline says from next year, customers can also pre-purchase a package, including space in the overhead locker and priority boarding. Medical experts warn that a boom in illegal body-enhancing peptides is worsening image issues for the 1 million Australians currently battling an eating disorder. Jordan Bissell reports.
5: When Alex Booten was 33, he suffered a heart attack after years of abusing steroids and later peptides. His sister is about

0: taking steroids in rate of use. Experts fear gym-going young men are easy prey to predatory sellers. Dietitian Alex Rodriguez specialises in treating male eating disorder patients.
1: There's so many unrealistic expectations online from people who are drug-enhanced, from people who are using AI to edit what the other people are seeing.
0: The TGA has vowed to crack down on peptide importations into Australia.
2: Large crowds have turned out in Gaza City for a mass funeral for 112 people, mostly women and children, who were killed in an Israeli strike nearly 3 years ago. The bodies belonging to members of two extended families have only recently been recovered from under the rubble. The spokesperson for Gaza's civil defence agency, Mahmoud Bassal, says it was a long operation to recover the bodies.
3: It was 17 days of work, every day 8 hours of work. If we had more than one excavator, it would not have taken us so much time.
2: Israel has regularly restricted equipment like bulldozers entering Hamas-controlled parts of Gaza on security grounds. The upper section of a SpaceX rocket will crash into the moon in the coming hours at over 8,000 kilometres per hour. The impact is likely to be visible from Earth, and it could change the physical and chemical properties of the lunar surface. Astrophysicists are excited by the opportunity the collision provides to study the effects in real time, while other experts are concerned about the precedent it sets. And Mitchell Marsh has blasted 76 from just 37 deliveries to help his side, the Sunrisers Leeds, beat the London Spirit by 27 runs in cricket's The 100 competition. Marsh hit seven sixes at the top of the order as his side reached 2 for 241 at Headingley. Looking at the weather, isolated showers on the southern slopes, ranges and adjacent inland plains, falling as snow showers above 1,100 metres. It'll be fine elsewhere. Sydney's weather, a mostly sunny day and a top of 19 degrees. Right now it's 8 degrees on the coast, 5 in Penrith, and the humidity is on 67%. Sunny tomorrow and 18 degrees. The time now, 5 past 8.
4: Good morning. Welcome to AM. I'm Melissa Clark in Canberra, coming to you from Ngunnawal country and acknowledging other custodians. On today's program, police investigate whether left-wing extremists were responsible for an arson attack on a Victorian defence manufacturer, and vulnerable young men putting their health at risk by using unregulated peptides and steroids, how it could be masking eating disorders.
5: Well, I often used to say my brother has megarexia because it is very similar to anorexia in a way, because when he was big, that's when he felt in control.
4: But first, NAPLAN scores have revealed entrenched underperformance across Australia's schools, with hundreds of thousands of students failing basic skills in literacy and numeracy. The annual test of students in years 3, 5, 7 and 9 has found about one-third of students aren't meeting challenging but reasonable expectations, and 1 in 10 need extra help if they're to catch up. Connor Duffy reports.
6: They are stubborn statistics repeating year after year, and they have some experts alarmed. Of the more than 1.2 million students to sit NAPLAN this year, 65% met or exceeded expectations, but just over a third failed to meet challenging but reasonable expectations. Professor Tanya Seri from La Trobe University says this trend is entrenched in stagnating results.
7: My personal view is that I am very concerned. My colleague called it a national tragedy, and the reason it can be considered a national tragedy is that the research evidence tells us that we should be seeing about 90 to 95% of students learning to read.
6: Blaise Joseph, a former teacher and education analyst at the Centre for Independent Studies, says NAPLAN matters because the skills it tests are vital for all future learning.
8: I mean, it's really imperative at this point that we find a way to get them up to the standard so that they've got those fundamental literacy and numeracy skills. Those skills are just so crucial for later life. They're so, all your learning is based on those foundations of literacy and numeracy.
6: NAPLAN is run by the Australian Curriculum Assessment and Reporting Authority, ACARA. Its CEO, Stephen Ganeel, says the test also shows concerning equity gaps with students from the bush, Indigenous students and those from low SES families much more likely to have fallen behind.
9: Yeah, well, they're stubborn, aren't they? And it's something that I think we've been working on for many years collectively across the country. I know that our teachers and principals are really aware of those challenging areas.

0: Mr. Gunnell says there is some good news this year, though, with improved scores in numeracy in years 5, 7 and 9, meaning an extra 29,000 students in the highest achievement band.
1: This is something that we want to celebrate. We want teachers to really reflect on the good practice that's happening there.
0: In a statement, Education Minister Jason Clare also welcomed the rise in numeracy and said the maths curriculum was being reformed to lift results in year 3. He said the results showed the need for more work and pointed to increased funding for public schools, as well as reforms tying new money to evidence-based teaching practices and small group tutoring.
2: Connor Duffy there. It's been revealed more than 200 of Australia's native animals are at high risk from the deadly H5 bird flu outbreak. New federal government analysis shows a string of endangered and vulnerable birds and mammals are under threat. If that wasn't concerning enough, a wide-scale outbreak could cause economic issues too, spiking inflation, as Stephanie Smale reports.
3: The list is long and includes some of Australia's most critically endangered animals. The Federal Environment Department data ranks the susceptibility of Australian birds and mammals to H5 bird flu, spelling out the threat the outbreak poses to our wildlife. The Invasive Species Council's Policy Director, Dr. Carol Booth, says it's crucial but worrying information.
4: We could be in for a lot of grief with Australian species. There are hundreds of species at high to extreme risk. A lot of them are seabirds, wetland birds, some shorebirds, and there are other categories of great concern because they might only breed on one island.
3: It's not just birds that are under threat. The endangered blue and southern right whales are listed as highly susceptible to the virus, as well as the Tasmanian devil. The federal government says it's committed more than $47 million for environmental measures to prepare for and respond to the H5 bird flu. Dr. Carol Booth argues there are ways to boost the populations of the birds and animals at risk to stop them being wiped out, but it will cost money.
4: Australia, unfortunately, has an awfully long list of threatened species, a substantial number of which are potentially at risk from bird flu. And so this is the work we should be doing anyway, and we're saying, hey, we need something of the order of a couple of $100 million over the next couple of years.
3: Are you confident that will happen?
4: The question is how important it is amongst a lot of other priorities that the Australian government has. We're saying that this is an unprecedented wildlife emergency.
3: As the fight against H5 bird flu ramps up, there are warnings the outbreak could add to Australia's food inflation woes. Michael Whitehead is the executive director of ANZ's Food, Beverage and Agribusiness Insights. He says egg prices could go up, but Australia's tight biosecurity controls will help to keep a lid on the issue.
5: Poultry chickens can be replaced within about 6 weeks, so the interruption to poultry is always short term. Egg-laying chickens take about 6 months to get back to that point. And that's why last time, a couple of years ago, when we saw a previous bird flu outbreak on the supermarket shelves, we saw egg prices go up because we're a very big egg consuming nation. So that also had some impact in food inflation from what people eat directly in eggs, plus where eggs go into baked goods and other manufactured goods.
3: Michael Whitehead points out the H5 bird flu is adding pressure to the egg and poultry industry, but he says it's prepared for it.
2: Stephanie Smale there. The Federal Police have revealed they're investigating whether an arson attack on a defence industry business last year was carried out by left-wing extremists. It's the first time Australian authorities have specifically said they're investigating an act of far-left terrorism. Defence and National Security correspondent Tom Lowry joined me earlier. Tom, tell us about this arson attack last year and why it's now being labelled potentially far-left terrorism.
6: Yeah, Mel, this took place in early July last year. It was an arson attack targeting a defence manufacturer, Lovett Technologies, which is located in Melbourne's northeast. And during that incident, a group broke into the premises, damaged 3 cars in the arson attack, and graffitied a building as well. Police started investigating a video that emerged in the days following that attack, with a group purporting to claim responsibility. There was a figure in that video, masked, wearing all black, standing in front of a Palestinian flag, that took responsibility and and directly linked the attack to the Israel-Gaza conflict, saying, among many other things, stop arming Israel or else, as a message to Lovett Technologies. Now, Lovett Technologies has held contracts in the past with the Global Joint Strike Fighter Program, the F-35 fighter jet program. Now, these are fighter jets, variations of which are used by countries like Australia, like Israel, and a number of other countries around the world. Now, of course, the federal government of Australia has said for a long time that Australia has not been exporting defence material to Israel for a number of years, but Australian companies are still part of that global F-35 network, and it's generally seen as simply too difficult to disentangle the web of how parts are supplied into that network and shared around the number of countries that use the F-35 platform to be able to sort of unpick that, despite pressure from people like Labor MP Ed Husic. But that is how this attack was justified in the eyes of the people that claimed responsibility in that video, purporting to claim responsibility for that attack. That video was investigated by Victoria's Joint Counter-Terror Task Force, which is made up of Victoria Police, the Australian Federal Police and ASIO. And authorities have said today they're now investigating this as, in their words, an attack potentially orchestrated by far-left extremists with anarchist and revolutionary ideologies. Now, that is significant, Mel, because we understand this is the first time an investigation of its kind like that has been launched under Australia's counter-terror framework.
2: And Tom, security agencies have, though, warned about the risk of far-left terrorism before, even if they haven't officially investigated it. So this has been on their radar?
6: Yeah, look, we have heard some sort of rumblings about this for a few years now. People like the ASIO Director General, Mike Burgess, have pointed to this as an emerging issue, particularly since the October 7 terror attack in Israel. He's, in a number of speeches, said that far-right terror, white nationalist terror, is the majority of their caseload, but this has been a bit of an emerging trend.
2: Tom Lowry there. You're listening to AM, where it's 14 minutes past 8. A mass funeral has been held in Gaza, and it's being described as the largest ever seen in the Strip. The ceremony for 112 people, including more than 40 children, followed an extensive recovery mission almost 3 years after the building the Palestinians were in was destroyed in an Israeli strike. Middle East correspondent Matthew Doran reports.
7: Through the bombed-out streets of Gaza City, a solemn but defiant procession. Hundreds of mourners march, some firing weapons into the air, carrying caskets, stretchers and body bags, each covered in the Palestinian flag, shrouding the remains of the dead. God is great, they chant, seeking salvation for the many lives lost many months ago. Those being buried as part of this ceremony were from just two families.
8: Today we are saying farewell to 112 martyrs in the largest funeral in the history of the Palestinian cause.
7: Yusuf Bassem Abu Sharia is the spokesperson for the Abu Sharia family, one of the two involved.
8: Our message to the world that cares about humanity is that our people are facing a genocide right up until this moment.
7: Israel has repeatedly rejected allegations of genocide in the Strip. The families had been in a residential building in the Sabra neighbourhood of Gaza City when it was hit in what local authorities said was an Israeli strike in November 2023, just over 6 weeks into the war, triggered by Hamas's deadly attacks on Israel. It had been impossible to retrieve the bodies while the war was still raging. Even with a ceasefire technically in force since last October, a lack of heavy machinery made the recovery mission difficult.
9: We retrieved 112 bodies. The rest of the bodies we could not reach.
7: Mahmoud Bassal is the spokesperson for Gaza's Civil Defence Agency.
9: It was 17 days of work, every day 8 hours of work. If we had more than one excavator, it would not have taken us so much time.
7: Israel has regularly restricted equipment like bulldozers entering Hamas-controlled parts of Gaza on security grounds, something Hamas and some humanitarian agencies have regularly criticised. Crowds prayed amidst the ruins of buildings, in front of banners displaying photos of the children who'd been killed in the strike. One asking, what sin were they killed for? Men gathered around an open grave, its entrance covered by a tarpaulin, held in place by the shovels used to dig it. The bodies were passed down the line and handed to men standing in the pit. Even in the crowded cemetery and with their final resting place laying on top of one another, a moment of dignity not yet afforded to many others still buried under the rubble. This is Matthew Doran in Jerusalem, reporting for AM.
2: The European Union has offered Spain financial support to help strengthen the border at Ceuta after 72,000 migrants illegally crossed into the Spanish enclave last week. The issue has divided European countries, with some leaders under pressure from the far right to crack down on illegal migration. Correspondent Richard Rollison reports from London.
10: When 72,000 migrants surged from Morocco into the Spanish enclave of Ceuta over just 48 hours, it plunged Spain into a political crisis. Most people have since been returned to Africa, but 29-year-old Ahmed Haroun from Sudan is among the hundreds still camped on a beach, waiting to learn whether he'll be allowed to stay.
11: I think I try with my dreams. If they deport me out, I don't care.
10: The mass arrival reignited Europe's migration debate, sparking a bitter row between EU governments. Italy led criticism of Spain, temporarily suspending it from parts of the Schengen free travel system, while 20 other countries backed a letter accusing Madrid of failing to protect Europe's border. To try to repair relations, European leaders have held emergency talks. The outcome? A big shift in tone.
12: We've just concluded our informal meeting of the ministers of interior, and there was, of course, full solidarity with Spain around the table.
10: European Migration Commissioner Magnus Brunner says the EU has offered Spain emergency financial aid to strengthen its border, while Spanish Interior Minister Fernando Grande Malaxa said his neighbours praised his government's response.
13: It was a tone in which the extraordinary work and the effective and immediate response of the Spanish authorities were recognised.
10: According to Professor Natalie Tocci from the Johns Hopkins University of Advanced International Studies, the political temperature dropped once European leaders realised the crisis was becoming a gift to the far right ahead of upcoming elections.
14: Either far right leaders like Meloni fearing being outflanked even further to the right, or centre-right or centre-left leaders from, you know, Denmark to Finland, you know, really feeling that they need to take a strong stance vis-a-vis migration.
10: Spain has blamed social media disinformation and human traffickers for fueling the border surge, while there are concerns Russian media amplified the crisis to deepen divisions across Europe. Professor Tocci says the event highlights why illegal migration needs a unified European response and offers lessons for how the bloc tackles future crises.
14: There was this big social media hype, right? So it becomes quite clear that there's a global dimension which really kind of runs through, you know, from the Kremlin to MAGA world to Elon Musk. You know, there is an attempt at dividing Europe.
2: Professor Natalie Tocci from Johns Hopkins University, ending that report by Bridget Rollison. The federal government is introducing changes to limit net overseas migration by changing the way it processes skilled and family visa applications. It comes as the government here is under pressure from both One Nation and the Coalition about the level of migration. Political reporter Lexi Junawick explains.
15: Australia's net overseas migration is around 300,000 and is trending down, but the federal government wants to reduce it further. So it's changing how it processes skilled and family visas, giving top priority to those already on shore.
16: It's certainly a significant change and one that a lot of us missed.
15: Professor Alan Gamlin is the director of the Australian National University's Migration Hub.
16: That's going to create some winners and losers, but probably allow the government to address an important and long-standing issue, which is the growth in the size of the temporary migrant population in Australia. The temporary migrant population is currently sort of around 3 million.
15: The changes were outlined in this year's federal budget and commenced on July 25th. For skilled visas, the highest priority is given to onshore applications that support Australia's law enforcement and defence interests. Visa priority based solely on regional location is gone, while overseas skilled workers have been deprioritised. Professor Gamlin again.
16: That creates an incentive for employers to recruit onshore. Some would say that's a good thing. It does, however, create less flexibility for employers.
15: Apple Rizvi is a former Deputy Secretary of Australia's Department of Immigration. He believes the changes could have some impact on lowering net overseas migration, but several other issues, including a bridging visa backlog, which he says is more than 400,000, will persist.
17: I think this will have a marginal impact only. I think the government has a much, much bigger task on its hands.
15: Jana Favero is the Deputy CEO of the Asylum Seeker Resource Centre. She says the new direction for family visas, which gives increased priority for onshore applications, could have negative consequences.
18: With this direction, because their family members are not in Australia with them, they wouldn't be prioritised. So not only would they be waiting a long time while there's this protracted visa processing, but they would then also be deprioritised to be reunited with their family.
15: The updated framework commenced without a big announcement or press conference, instead confirmed on the government's website 5 days after the directive was issued by Home Affairs Minister Tony Burke. In a statement, Shadow Home Affairs Minister John O'Dunham describes Labor's decisions as blunt and that they risk locking out vital expertise while making it harder for regional employers to fill critical vacancies. Tony Burke was due to deliver a speech on the work of managing the migration program at the National Press Club this week, but that appearance has been postponed due to what his office says are unforeseen circumstances.
2: Lexi Junawick and Eva Stashevska with that report. A litany of loopholes that allow betting companies' advertisements to be widely seen and heard have been exposed in a Senate inquiry. The details were teased out in another day of the inquiry's public hearings, which are examining the government's proposed gambling advertising law changes. Oliver Gordon reports.
19: Most Australians wouldn't associate gambling ads with Disney songs, but Independent Senator David Pocock has told a Senate inquiry some of his constituents now do.
20: I had a constituent get in touch who said that they heard a sports bet ad between Disney songs on Spotify. What do I tell that Canberran?
19: Senator Pocock posing this question to Sportsbet's Corporate Affairs Director Jules Norton-Selzer, who indicated it was not the company's intention to advertise to minors, before adding,
21: you know, children listen to Disney, but this was an adult on an adult playlist with his or her music.
20: This is exactly why Australians are sick and tired of the BS that you try and tell us. Do you want every seven-year-old to have their own Spotify app so they aren't served ads between Disney songs?
19: Senator Pocock's frustration, shared by former problem gambler and co-founder of the Gambling Harm Lived Experience Experts Advocacy Group, Anna Bardsley.
22: And I sat there and I thought, they're never going to take responsibility for anything.
19: 2 days of explosive evidence at the inquiry, including allegations betting companies fed punters drugs and escorts to keep them spending, has Ms. Bardsley calling for responsibility for gambling to be moved out of the communications portfolio.
22: It would take it on board as an actual public health crisis.
19: Labor's proposed reforms include a partial ban on betting ads and stadiums and jerseys free from gambling ads, but don't meet the recommendations set out by late Labor MP Peter Murphy's 2013 report into gambling harms. For the laws to pass the Senate, they need the support of either the Greens or the Coalition. Some Liberal senators have indicated support for an opt-in approach to gambling ads, meaning Australians would have to actively decide to receive ads. Greens Senator Sarah Hanson-Young says an opt-in approach could help.
23: The experts have been very clear that a total ban is the best approach if you really want to protect people. And we're trying to find ways to limit the amount of predatory advertising and promotion. And an opt-in is one way of really curbing that.
19: In a statement, a government spokesperson labelled its proposed changes to reduce gambling harm comprehensive and balanced.
2: Oliver Gordon. Eating disorder experts say they're really worried about the rise in young men using unregulated peptides. Diana Damjanovic reports.
0: Isabella Booten says she lost her brother twice. The second time was when he died at the age of 33. The first was when he set foot into a gym as a teenager.
1: Alex essentially was a really sweet boy, very vulnerable, didn't have much self-confidence, and when he was about 17, he started going to the gym. He wanted to bulk up.
0: But the self-improvement journey quickly took a dark turn.
1: At the gym, he met a few older guys who were really big and approached him and asked him if he wanted to take some steroids to help him bulk up quicker.
0: Over the next 16 years, he spiralled.
1: Well, I often used to say my brother has megarexia because it is very similar to anorexia in a way, because when he was big, that's when he felt in control.
0: In October 2024, the 33-year-old suffered a fatal heart attack. He'd spent years taking a cocktail of steroids and, more recently, illegal peptides. Eating disorder dietitian Alex Rodriguez says unregulated peptides being sold or shared in gym communities is a concerning trend in Australia.
4: They really don't know what they're getting. They don't know the risks involved.
0: Like steroids, peptides promise rapid physical transformations. More young men under 16 are reaching out for help for eating disorders, according to eating disorder advocacy group Butterfly Foundation. Alex Rodriguez says the frequent use of these drugs is an example of an eating disorder.
4: There's dark corners and funnels of the internet where people are obsessively sharing in forums or sharing online in terms of how they can go to extreme measures to change their appearances.
0: And the extreme measures are being normalised via social media.
4: And there's so many unrealistic expectations online from people who are drug enhanced, from people who are using AI to edit what other people are seeing, especially when young men are experiencing things like low self-esteem. They're internalising these expectations about what they feel like they need to look like.
0: A statement from the Butterfly Foundation said the rise of unregulated peptide use is of concern, and in particular, it's concerning when these substances are targeted at vulnerable young people.
2: Diana Damjanovic and Jordan Bissell with that report. Briefly in finance, Wall Street's rallied at the close, main indices adding around 2%, and oil is lower, Brent crude trading just under $80 a barrel. That's AM for today. I'm Melissa Clark. It's now 8:30.
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24: G'day, Josh Becker with you this morning. Good to have your company on the breakfast show today. Got lots coming up in the next half an hour. Put a spotlight on The Dingo, Apex Predator. A new film looks to document the dingo and its role in the Snowy Mountains as a parliamentary inquiry is set to examine, I guess, the impact on whether there should be additional protections for the dingo in certain areas. We'll hear more from the filmmaker in about 5 minutes' time. And we'll also hear some more while we're talking about wildlife, because we've seen some of those signs popping up around the Snowy Mountains that are drawing on imagery of kangaroos, wombats and koalas that'll pop up on the screen and let you know if they're in and around the roadway so you can slow down. Well, those signs have all been trained on animal data from a zoo not far from the southeast. We'll hear some more about that very soon. Quick look at today's weather. There is that sheep graziers warning for the southern tablelands and the Snowy Mountains. A strong wind warning for the Eden Coast. For the south coast today, partly cloudy, areas of morning frost, medium chance of showers in the south, slight chance elsewhere. For the Snowy Mountains, partly cloudy, areas of frost this morning, mainly in the east, high chance of showers near the Victorian border, medium chance elsewhere. But in terms of how much you can expect in any of this rain, 0 to 2 millimetres for coastal areas and parts the Monero, perhaps a little bit more about alpine areas, but all eyes on Sunday for the hope of some more rain and perhaps even some snow in the high country. An update on the roads at the moment. There is a warning on the Snowy Mountains Highway. Icy stretches from Connors Hill to Sawyers Hill, and chains are required from Sawyers Hill to Yarrangabilly. The road's unsuitable for heavy vehicles without chains. And also some advice from earlier this morning that there's slush on the road from Dana's Grap to Prussian Creek, chains required from Prussian Creek to Perisher. So just keep an eye out on the roads if you're heading up to the snowfields this morning.
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24: Let's get the latest from the newsroom. Alistair McDonald's with us this morning. Good morning, Alistair.
6: Good morning, Josh. Making news today. A far south coast man charged with more than a dozen child sexual abuse offences will stand trial in the Bega District Court later this year. The man, who's in custody and cannot be named for legal reasons, has pleaded not guilty to 23 charges in Batemans Bay Local Court on Monday. The outgoing head of the New South Wales Abalone Association, Stephen Bunny, says the government's buyback offer is too little too late. Agriculture Minister Tara Moriarty announced a financial transition package for the abalone industry on Tuesday as part of reforms to make the fishery more sustainable into the future. Literacy has been named as an area needing improvement for the nation's school children following the release of this year's NAPLAN results. Literacy results slid among Year 5, 7 and 9 students, and the number of pupils needing reading and writing support also increased. Group President of the Australian Livestock and Rural Transporters Association, Jared Johnson, is calling for extended relief from road charges as diesel prices stay elevated. The heavy vehicle road user charge increased to 32.4 cents a litre from this week. Red Cross Lifeblood says a recent call for more donations from regional areas is critical to keeping supply levels in line with demand. The organisation says more than 12,000 donors are needed across the nation in the next week. And Josh, today is International Traffic Light Day. Helped road users and also government revenue over the years. Professional Engineers Day, Work Like a Dog Day, Oyster Day, Blogger Day, Dashcam Day, Couscous Day. And on this day 60 years ago, the Beatles released their album Revolver and accidentally created what became known as psychedelic pop. The album used techniques that many studios thought were impossible at the time, with engineers basically making up recording methods as they went. On the song that became Tomorrow Never Knows, the recording was built around a single C drone, tape loops played on multiple tape machines, and a Leslie speaker attached to John Lennon's voice. Now, a Leslie speaker is a specialised combination of an amp and a loudspeaker that creates a sort of a swirling three-dimensional warble sound. And the tape loops used included a seagull-like guitar scream, orchestral notes, a sitar drone, mellotron flute, backwards guitar. And it's hard to imagine these days, but the loops were made by cutting the pieces of tape into circles and running them around microphone stands, pencils, and a tape machine spindles because they were too long to fit inside the machine. Mm-hmm. Studio staff had to manually raise and lower faders in real time, so there was no automation. And it was a recording that changed music production forever.
24: Yeah, let's have a listen. Yeah, drums that are not out of place on a Radiohead record.
6: I think it's still
24: the kind of sounds that you hear on Tame Impala as well.
6: Yeah, 60 years ago, I think it's stood the test of time.
24: Love it.
6: Great song.
24: It's amazing. We'll have to play that in full a bit later on in the program. Alistair, thanks for bringing that to our attention today.
6: Thanks, Josh.
24: Alistair McDonald in the newsroom there.
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24: Well, what do we lose when our country's apex predators disappear? A New South Wales parliamentary inquiry will examine dingo management in our national parks amid calls for the animals to be protected on ecological and cultural grounds. Ahead of the inquiry, conservation group Defend the Wild has partnered with Humane World for Animals and Dingo Culture for a special screening of their short film, Dingo, Heart of the Snowy Mountains. Alex Livingstone is the founding director of Defend the Wild and joins us on the program today. Alex, thanks for joining us on ABC Southeast New South Wales.
10: Yeah, hi, thanks so much for having me on.
24: What role do dingoes play in our national parks, in your opinion?
10: Yeah, well, dingoes are very ecologically significant in our natural environment, and that's true for across the entire continent. Their role in the environment is to suppress macropod numbers and keep them in an equilibrium and prevent overgrazing. And then they also have an incredible impact on our goats from landscapes, and they'll suppress foxes, cats and pigs. And that obviously has huge flow on effects for other native species in our environment.
24: Defend the Wild has pushed for this parliamentary inquiry. I mean, what are your key concerns about what could happen if, I guess, the status quo is maintained?
10: Yeah, well, I guess dingoes are not only ecologically important, they're also culturally significant. And we had the opportunity to support the Minyamai Indigenous Rangers to present the National First Nations Dingo Declaration in Parliament in 2024. And they were actually the ones that called for the inquiry into dingo management. And, you know, 2 years down the line, we're seeing this inquiry happen, and it's great to see those calls being answered. I think the worry if dingoes are not protected in national parks is that we're going to continue seeing ecologically damaging outcomes for our native wildlife and the landscape overall.
24: What do you mean by ecologically damaging outcomes for our wildlife? What do you mean by that?
10: I mean things like having introduced species continue having a huge impact on our native wildlife, seeing overgrazing happening across our landscape. That has flow-on impact for other animals in the environment.
24: Tell us about the short film and what it articulates.
10: Yeah, so the short film features Ngario cultural custodian Auntie Gail News and also Dr. Daniel Hunter, who is an ecosystem biologist. And we basically spoke to the two of them about the ecological and cultural significance of dingoes, obviously from an ecological perspective and a cultural perspective. So it was amazing to hear from both of them. But I think something that we also want to get across is we understand that some people certainly have conflict with dingoes on private property or adjacent to national parks, and we don't want this conversation to leave them out. We want to ensure that landholder interests are protected where they are having conflict with dingoes, and we want to see our government support non-lethal alternatives to ensure that their interests are taken care of as well.
24: I'll bring Jacqueline Troy in on a Ngarrigal cultural custodian, also a professor of Indigenous research at Sydney University. Jackie, thanks for joining us on ABC Southeast.
11: Kaju, nice to be on. Thank you.
24: Let's turn from, the ecological arguments to, I guess, the arguments around the importance to Indigenous communities. How would you articulate the importance of the dingo to the Ngarrigal people?
11: Miri, or some say Mirigan, the dingo, are our kin. So they are part of our lives on every level. For us, they are an animal that is absolutely essential to the continuation of our own cultural lives. They are part of all our histories, our stories about country, and they are without the Miri, we are diminished as a people. So our lives are absolutely embedded in the lives of the dingo.
24: Jacqueline, what would you like to see happen in national parks or come of this parliamentary inquiry?
11: I think it's time we embraced Miri, our dingo, as our kin. Everybody should embrace that, and as an essential part of our environment. And I think that it's important that we don't legislate in any way to damage the future of the Miri. If we do that, we will be damaging the entire environment, as we were just hearing. They are a keystone species within the environment, and they need to be protected. Any legislation that happens should protect them, not be detrimental.
24: And Jacqueline, how would you sum up the difference between dingoes and wild dogs from that, I guess, indigenous perspective?
11: Fundamentally, Miri dingo don't like dogs. They're not dogs. They are their own particular species of canine. So they don't really interbreed. That is a bit of a myth that's going around out there. I've owned dingo myself, Miri, in my life, and they're actually, I would say, not great with dogs. They keep their distance. They can tolerate them if they live together, but they're not really interested in hanging around with dogs and breeding with dogs. Wild dogs are an issue, and people should stop dumping their dogs in the country. That's another problem we've got. It's the same with feral horses, feral dogs, feral pigs. All of these things have been dumped by people in country and have bred up over, in some cases, a couple of hundred years. So it's really important that we make that strong distinction, and that feral dogs are dealt with in the way that is as humanely as possible, but that they're removed. But Miri should not be classed in the same group. I also agree that landholders have a right to have their property protected, their animals, their domestic animals and grazing animals protected, and that is something we need to come to some sort of sensible arrangement around, but it should not mean the end of the Miri.
24: Jacqueline Troy's with us, a Narrago cultural custodian, and also Alex Livingston from Defend the Wild, ahead of the screening of this new film, Dingo, Heart of the Snowy Mountains. Alex, a question from our text line from Grantley Ingram, a farmer on the Monero, says, can you ask why dingoes aren't included within National Park special vermin-proof enclosures if they're key to creating those, I guess, ecological outcomes that you're looking for?
10: I'm not aware of special vermin-proof enclosures in national parks currently, but certainly exclusion fencing can be useful to keep livestock protected. We also work with a lot of landholders who are utilising guardian animals successfully, but again, it sort of comes back to the support that's currently available to landholders to protect their livestock is limited. It's only focused on lethal measures, whether that be poison baiting or trapping and shooting. And I think something that we like to get across as well is that what we're currently doing isn't actually working. We're often hearing from landholders who are continuing to have issues with dingoes on their properties. So from our perspective, we should be providing more tools in the toolkit for landholders who are open to using them. We know that there are many landholders across the continent who have successfully implemented guardian dogs or even donkeys in some cases. So I think landholders should have the opportunity to have access to the full suite of options available, and that would be especially important once we see protections for dingoes in national parks.
24: Yeah, there is that sense from speaking to landholders that they're concerned about the exclusion fencing, the cost of it in particular, and whether that should be provided. Jacqueline Troy, do you think that should be provided by the state government? Is that even practical to fence in all national parks if the goal is hoping to one day protect the dingo?
11: Absolutely. Fencing is a very good option. And as Alice was saying, having companion animals that also drive away dingo or discourage them is another very good option. Landholders should have all of that absolutely subsidised. I would be very happy as a taxpayer to see my money being spent to support our landholders not having to deal with any form of canine that might be a threat to their livestock. So that's my position on that.
24: Mm. And Alex, I wonder what your view is on, you know, abating and trapping dogs. If baiting and trapping can't distinguish between pure dingoes and, I guess, wild dogs and hybrids, if you do less control, how does that protect the dingo, or just doesn't it just protect dogs in general?
10: Yeah, look, we know that the latest research that relies on 195,000 genetic markers has actually shown us that largely canines living in the wild across Australia, including in New South Wales, are actually predominantly dingoes. There is a very small number of genuine feral or stray dogs that exist within our environment, and they don't actually have the skills as domestic dogs to establish feral populations. So I think it kind of comes back to a discussion about responsible pet ownership. If we're not containing, de-sexing our animals, if we're losing them out in the bush, if we've gone hunting, things like that, and that's going to cause an issue for other local landholders. But in saying that, we've heard many, many anecdotal stories about people's dogs that are roaming or undesexed, and they're going out, they might be killing livestock, wildlife, things like that, but they go home. They're actually not necessarily a wild animal or gone feral. They're just animals that people aren't taking responsibility for. So I think there's a conversation to be had about responsible pet ownership, and I think we also need to really get across the message that the animals that are living out in the bush in the Australian landscape are dingoes. They're not dogs. Dogs don't have the skills to live out there.
24: Right. So they're in your mind, they're all largely dingoes, so they're not wild dogs, but then the attacks that are happening on livestock, in your view, are mostly pet dogs or those that are escaped or not being looked after correctly?
10: I think they could be each one. I think they could be people's domestic dogs that are allowed to roam, or I think they could be dingoes, of course. I think if people are living adjacent to dingo territory, they certainly can have conflict with dingoes. As I mentioned, we know that the latest genetic research is telling us that they are dingoes, and dingoes are the ones ecologically who have the skills to survive out in the bush. So I think it's really this conversation about how do we remove our thinking of removing predators, because ultimately we haven't been successful in doing that, nor do any stakeholders, I think, want to totally remove dingoes from the environment, to how do we protect livestock from predation. And I think that's a shift in thinking that we can all sort of take responsibility for together.
24: Alex Livingston and also Jackie Troy, thank you for joining us on ABC Southeast today.
10: Thank you so much.
24: Alex Livingston there from Defend the Wild, also the filmmaker behind Dingo, Heart of the Snowy Mountains. And we also heard from Professor of Director of Indigenous Research at Sydney University, Jacqueline Troy, there putting the perspective also of the Narrago people there. You're listening to ABC Southeast. We've got a call on the line from Sue Litchfield, who joins us on the program. Good morning, Sue. Sue, have I got you there?
12: Hear me?
24: Hi, I've got you there, Sue.
12: Hi.
24: Yeah, what are your thoughts on what you've heard from those?
12: Well, I'm in my 80s now, and I've been looking back over this for about 40 years, possibly. About 25, 30 years ago, I spoke at a forum in Sydney, convened by the Colon Foundation, on dingo friend or foe. And they'd invited representatives from, you know, grazing and other farmers to come along, dairy industry people too. And the Colon Foundation, at the end of our discussions, came up with a motion that all national parks should be fenced.
24: Mm.
12: And that is that long ago. Now, my family farming enterprise is a joiner national park, and we've had to privately put up exclusion fencing to protect our industry, because not only wild dogs, deer, pig, the whole lot, and it costs a lot of money. And I think one person rang in very kindly, said that we should be helped in doing that, and there's nothing at the moment to protect farmers that have joined national parks to continue in their industry. Now, this debate's been going on for a long, long while, but I think it's exacerbated now.
24: Absolutely. And we heard earlier from Greg Alcock not long ago, a couple of months ago, where he lost lambs worth about $30,000, about 35 injured and mauled on his property on the Monero, and says that they were a long way from any kind of core breeding area, was his perspective. So there's interesting views across the spectrum on this one. Sue, thanks for calling in today.
12: Okay, thank you very much. Bye-bye.
24: Sue Litchfield from Cooma there with her thoughts on fencing national parks. Another text we've got on the text line is from Angus, who suggests, from Bombala, suggests a recent Adelaide University study found that dingoes on the eastern seaboard have nearly 30% domestic dog content on average. And that's quoted from a recent ABC article looking at that, which found that in Victoria, some dingo populations had as much as 28% dog DNA, but that's not the same as the eastern seaboard. So interesting as we unpack some of the views of conservationists, also cultural perspective there. Your thoughts always welcome on this topic. 1300 810 222 if you want to call in today, or 0467 922 684 is the number to get in touch with us on the program.

0: David Bowie there with Starman. You're listening to ABC Southeast. Sue from Regatta Point's been in touch and says, really enjoyed hearing some Rolling Stones this morning. Give Me Shelter brought back a lot of memories. Loving the playlist this week. Well, most of it's from the real ABC playlist, but that one was from Wendy McDougall, who's opening her new exhibition this week. And so it was great chatting to her about the work that she's done, her passion for music and how it's crossed over into her art. And she requested the Gimme Shelter song there. Text from Fred in Eden, who's we've been just talking about the pressure of wild dogs in national parks, also whether dingoes should be protected. And a sense there, he says national parks should all be fenced. Well, that's the view also of Greg Alcock from Greenland Merino Stud at Bungabi. I caught up with him a couple of months ago and says that National Parks and Wildlife Service need to fund exclusion fencing if they want to protect dingo habitats. Here's a little of what he had to say.
1: Seeing the pain and suffering that these animals go through, and the most devastating thing is that there shouldn't be any dogs, dingoes or wild dogs in this area. We're still a fair way from their, you know, supposedly breeding ground for wild dogs, dingoes.
0: But they travel a fair way.
1: They travel a long way, and we want to call for funding, you know, the state government. And yeah, if they want to protect them in the national park, well, they should put up the funding and fence all the national parks, government land in.
0: Greg Alcock there. And we also heard earlier on the program from Jacqueline Troy, who I guess put the Indigenous perspective, the views of some of the Narrago people on the importance of protecting dingoes, but supported landholders' calls for more money for exclusion fencing and be happy for taxpayers to pick up the bill for that. David Chiros has texted in this morning on the program and he says, morning Josh, to continue Sue Litchfield's discussion, the Dividing Fences Act in New South Wales requires neighbours to split the cost of a fence between them. I've heard it said many times that a boundary fence between private land and a national park is the complete responsibility of the private land owner. Hardly equitable government oversight and must contribute to the invasion of feral animals. Thank you for your text today, David. Yeah, an interesting point. There are some government grant schemes to help subsidise the fencing projects, but a complete fencing project through national parks. So that's an interesting idea, especially when it comes to exclusion fencing and the impact that that could have on landholders, keeping the effect of wild dogs, feral pigs, other animals coming out onto your farm. Very interesting and very keen to hear from you if you've got any thoughts on what you've heard on the program today. 1300 810 222 is the number, or 0467 922 684 is the text line to get in touch with us here on the program. It's coming up to news time now. It's 9 o'clock.
2: It's 9 o'clock. Good morning. Tony Matthews with ABC News. New South Wales Shadow Education Minister Mark Speakman says this year's NAPLAN results show increasing inequality across the state. He says students' attendance rates are currently lower than they were a decade ago and need to be improved, particularly after the COVID pandemic. Mr. Speakman says the government needs to reassess teaching methods, reduce distractions in schools like phones, and improve support for students with a disability.
3: We are seeing a larger and larger tail at the bottom of the NAPLAN results for children who are not meeting the national benchmark, and this is entrenching disadvantage. Education is the way out of disadvantage, but what we're seeing is a third of students not meeting national benchmarks.
2: Independent Senator David Pocock says the government needs to urgently address a loophole in its tax laws. Changes to negative gearing and the capital gains tax discount mean widows and divorcees could face less favourable tax treatment on assets previously shared with a partner. Labor has revealed its next tranche of tax reforms will address the so-called widow tax. Senator Pocock says he's already been contacted by one constituent who's been impacted.
4: She's a victim of family domestic violence, getting a divorce, And the lender has said, based on the current laws, we can't actually give you finance. So I think there's real need for the Parliament to act swiftly to provide certainty to lenders and to Australians who may be in that situation.
2: The New South Wales Police Commissioner says he's unsure whether Jewish Australians were told to avoid parts of the Sydney CBD during protests after the deadly October 7 attacks by Hamas terrorists on Israel. The Jewish Board of Deputies President David Ossip told the Royal Commission on Anti-Semitism and Social Cohesion yesterday his group told community members to avoid the area based on advice from the police. He said that was an admission police were unable to keep Jewish people safe. Commissioner Malanyan says police have regular contact with Jewish groups, but it's not clear what advice was given at the time.
5: I can only assume that advice was given. Unless people need to be in town, the potential for conflict between parties that are in town existed on that evening. We were certainly in the process of managing the protest with the Palestinian Action Group, but obviously access and egress into town is more challenging.
2: Travel industry experts say Jetstar's decision

0: to charge extra fees for some carry-on luggage will help cut down on delays. From February, the airline will charge passengers to use overhead storage for bags weighing up to 10 kilograms, while smaller bags can be stowed under the seat in front for free. Flight Centre Australia Managing Director Graham Turner says it will streamline departure operations.
1: At the moment, they weigh bags at the gate, and it obviously takes a bit of time and effort, and then if your bag's overweight or something like that, it has to go into the holds.

0: out of five Australians say it's harder to be positive about their own body compared to somebody else's. Twee Ong Fitzpatrick has more.
1: New data from the Butterfly Foundation has revealed how normalised negative body talk has become. The national charity surveyed 1,300 respondents and found more than half said they had skipped meals because of how they felt about their body. 84% said they found it harder to speak kindly or positively about their own body and appearance than someone else's. And around one in three said feelings about their body had stopped them from shopping for clothes, pursuing a romantic relationship or participating in physical activity or sport quite a bit or all the time.
0: And if you or anyone you know needs help with an eating disorder, you can contact the Butterfly Foundation on 1800 334 673. And FIFA's Chief of Global Football Development, Arsene Wenger, says abandoning the plan to have private investment in FIFA competitions was absolutely necessary and beyond question. The former Arsenal manager has released a statement demanding transparency and integrity from world football's governing body. Wenger is one of 18 officials named in a letter sent by European soccer's governing body to FIFA threatening legal action. To the weather, isolated showers on the southern slopes, ranges and adjacent inland plains falling as snow showers above 1,100 metres. A mostly sunny day for Sydney and a top of 19 degrees. ABC News, it's 9:05.
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3: G'day, great to have your company on the program today. Josh Becker with you on The Breakfast Show. Today we'll be finding out a little bit more about some of the work that's being done to, I guess, protect drivers on the snowy mountains, as we're seeing some of those new AI, I guess, smart signs are being rolled out across the snowy mountains. Well, they've been trained on wildlife not too far from the southeast. We'll hear some more about that project in just a moment's time. And also we'll catch up with Last Minute. They've got a new song out. They're a young band across the southeast, and they've got a new song that's just been released. We'll catch up with the band members after 9:30 on the program and hear that song in full. So that's coming up on the program. Here's a little taste of what you can expect.

They'll be in the studio after 9:30 today, and we'll hear that song in full, hear about the recording process and what they're up to for the rest of the year. So stay with us on ABC Southeast.

0: Melissa Etheridge there on ABC Southeast New South Wales. Well, some of Australia's most talented writers and poets will be gathering at Four Winds near Bermagui this month for the book launch of local poet Elizabeth Walton. One of the special guests is Canberra-based accountant turned poet Jen Webb, who is also a distinguished professor emerita of creative practice at the University of Canberra and joins us on the program today. Jen Webb, thanks for joining us on ABC Southeast.
1: Good morning, Josh. Thank you for having me.
0: How did you go from accountancy to poetry?
1: I always had poetry, but I had a very peripatetic life. Married to somebody who moved a lot, and I had children. And you can work anywhere in the world as an accountant, so I very pragmatically did the training. Actually, and I quite enjoyed it. It's quite nice to take a big mess and turn it into some clean, organised papers. I've got an obsession, so that I'm a nerd at heart.
0: When did you begin to look to transform that love of literature and words into focus on poetry?
1: It was the very early 90s. Well, I thought about it for a long time, but early 90s, I moved to Australia, and at that stage, my kids were all at school, so I thought, I'm going to go back to school and myself, and I did literature and philosophy degree, and then all the rest and doctorates, and I've been doing that ever since. I'm still a treasurer for a couple of organisations, so I still maintain my love of nerdy numbers.
0: Well, if there's anyone that has any, finance background or any skill, I think they're very sought after in community groups. In your academic research and your focus, what's your area that you like to bring your attention to when it comes to creative writing and poetry?
1: Okay, well, my research for the last 30 years has been, what is the role of creative people and creative practices and activities in society more broadly? So I've done a lot of research projects, but my main focus now is how doing creative things and consuming creative objects, whether it's movies or books or poetry, whatever it is, can help people recover from loneliness, trauma, learn to cope with the exigencies of life. So it's absolutely not therapy, but it's about creative practice as helping us live more healthier lives and better community lives.
0: Interestingly, we were speaking to some people at the Candalo markets over the course of the weekend, and we were saying, what is it that's important to you? If you could tell one thing to the federal government, what's the thing you'd let them know? And one of our audience members said, look, I really think music education should be on the table as a thing that should be more widely adopted and rolled out because it creates a great place to live, in his words. So, I mean, that's interesting, your thoughts as well on the role that creative practice plays in community life and driving that.
1: And music is something we almost always do together. Poetry is quite an isolating, and so is fiction or prose writing generally. Mm. They're quite isolated until you come together and read them. But with music, you're almost always playing with others. And that's really, really good for people to do that.
0: So what's it like when a group of poets or writers get together, like you'll be doing at Four Winds?
1: It's wonderful. Look, it's mixed. There's this fabulous saying in Australia that poetry in Australia is like a knife fight in a phone booth. I think it might have been John Forbes who said that a long time ago. And so, yeah, there is, the smaller the rewards usually in most situations, the more savage are the battles. But poets on the whole care for each other. They really care for the practice. Even if I don't like you, I love the fact you're doing poetry. And so there are a lot of ways in which things work well. We have in Canberra, we have that poetry thing at Smith's every Monday. And it's very celebratory and very supportive. New poets are cheered and welcomed, applauded. And we are all thinking about the wonders, the beauty of language taken outside of its more practical uses and turned into metaphor and imagery and play.
0: Tell us about this book, Elizabeth Walton's book, How to Read a City, Your Place of Last Resort, and your thoughts on some of the writing and the messages in that one.
1: It's doing something that's very important, and that is drawing attention to the here and now and to what might be a here and now. And I think that's vital. She has a lovely voice. She has a really, really good voice. And in fact, I mean, I think everybody down on the, there's so many artists of various sorts down along the South Coast. So she's one of the, she is quite a leading voice, I think, for poetry. And I think what's useful, if you aren't used to reading poetry, read it out loud to yourself and just listen to the patterns of how the words and the syllables and the words fall out of your mouth, and the feel of them. And you don't have to understand poetry. You can just read it and feel it. And I think people are quite often, like having taught students, students are often really frightened of doing poetry. They think it's hard. And of course, it's not. It's the form that we humans have been using as long as we've been using language. So it's very much a part of our DNA. So I think if someone like Elizabeth, who's writing about place and being, and you bring it down to a really basic thing, I think we all know that in some way in our own lives and bodies. Mm. So you know, let the words talk to you. Don't try to understand them as a narrative or as a scientific explanation, but rather as a state of being.
0: Jen Webb is with us, a poet, author and researcher who'll be joining our launch of Elizabeth Walton's book on Saturday the 15th of August at Four Winds. Jen, I wonder if there's also some overlap between your research and work bringing together a collection with the title of Grief, with Elizabeth's work as well, which also looks at, you know, concerns about ecological tragedy as well as grief and looking at what you have and what remains after things change. Do you see some overlap between your work?
1: I think so, and I guess Elizabeth thinks so too, which is probably why she asked me, Don. My last full book on my own was called The Daily News, and was basically in response to COVID and to the bushfires that preceded COVID, and to the ongoing misery of how our world is being organised, and what can we do about that? Let's pay attention to it. And the book Grief, there's five of us who every year take a subject, break it into five bits, and we each write our 21 prose poems. And so in my case, mine were actually almost all elegies for people I've lost, but also for in some ways, our loss of connection to the natural world. Our sense, especially across the economically developed nations, that we aren't animals, we humans aren't animals, that we don't need to worry about grass and trees and bugs, that they get in the way. So I think Elizabeth and I very much share that sense of, we live here and we are just one little part of this great, big, beautiful planet.
0: Well, I'm really excited to have you on the program, Jen. It's been wonderful to talk about poetry and encourage people to take it up, let the words wash over them and enjoy some poetry. They can do that on Saturday the 15th at Four Winds alongside you and the launch of Elizabeth Walton's book, How to Read a City, Your Place of Last Resort. Jen, thank you very much for joining us on ABC Southeast.
1: Thank you, Josh. I hope to see lots of your listeners there to hear Elizabeth and celebrate what she's doing.
0: Wonderful. Well, Elizabeth Walton's first book there. Jen Webb speaking there to us, a poet, author and researcher. She'll be along for that launch on the 15th of August.

0: Desiree there on ABC South East New South Wales. Josh Becker with you on The Breakfast Show today. And we've had lots on the show. We'll be catching up with local band Last Minute as they launch their new single very soon. But native animals at a South Coast zoo are helping to make the roads safer in the snowy mountains. The animals at Symbio Wildlife Park, namely kangaroos, wombats, koalas, have all been filmed for 3 months, collecting millions of frames of photos and how they move to train AI for smart signs that are currently being trialled in the high country. The smart signs can detect the wildlife via cameras, thermal imaging, and flash to alert drivers to let people know that wildlife are about. Kevin Fallon from Symbio Wildlife Park in Helensburg spoke with Mel James about how Symbio animals contributed to this new technology.
1: On the back of all our thermal drone surveys, as well as having access to a lot of animals here at Symbio, Transport for New South Wales reached out originally for us to help them come up with a way to obtain base level training data for a new AI road sign that can intuitively tell if certain species of wildlife are in the area at any one time.
2: Okay. Oh, this is a little bit like what Surf Life Saving did with the rockfishers at Kiama. Do you know what I'm talking about?
1: Yeah, very similar. So they would have been trained with a lot of base level data.
2: Mm-hmm.
1: And then the AI starts to actually train itself. So rather than just individual photos, which we're originally going to do, we decided to employ actual video. So instead of just taking singular thermal photos, recording video of kangaroos, wombats and koalas at different distances, different climates, so different temperatures, different humidity, also different like ground cover, just to show all the varieties that are most likely going to occur in the actual wild or out on the roads, to be able to train it as accurately as possible.
2: How interesting. Okay, so, how interesting that you've got to take all of that different stuff that might show up as variation for AI when it's trying to detect, recognise and then communicate that something's around. Is that right? All that stuff about temperature and everything.
1: Yeah, so the way it works is it's using a combination between thermal imagery and sort of standard visual imagery. So, yeah, when the temperatures are coming into play, especially at night time, the thermal recognition is when it's required most. So it needs to show, say, a hot ground surface, so middle of summertime, the kangaroo, say kangaroo or koala, might show a negative temperature up against the road.
2: Because it's not as hot as the bitumen. Like. Yeah, okay.
1: Exactly.
2: Oh, how interesting. Wow. So what did it mean for you at Symbio? Did you actually get, Wally the Wombat and Kenny the Koala and, I don't know, whoever else, the kangaroo, to just do a whole bunch of different stuff? How did you do this?
1: So as you'd know, just with your animals at home, animals are very food-driven. So timing all the filming around the high likelihood of when they're going to be fed and most active. So morning and afternoons predominantly, like the majority of animals sort of sleeping or just resting in the shade time during the day, so the risk of being hit is a lot lower. But yeah, just timing it and then using food to coerce them into different areas for filming always helped.
2: So I guess it's interesting in relation to kangaroos, they have such a unique way of moving that it probably is something that's quite easy for the AI to pick up. I don't know. I mean, the hopping is something that's really distinctive. Wombats, maybe, I don't know, maybe they're probably about the same. Koalas, yeah. It's super interesting. And how long did it take for AI to distinguish between what each thermal heat blob might have been?
1: So they had hundreds of thousands of frames to be able to work from. So we filmed over the course of about 3 months for different conditions, so nighttime, morning time, lunchtime, rain, hail, shine, or maybe not hail because it didn't really hail. Yeah, so with every second of footage, there was 25 frames that they could utilise. So, yeah, you're looking at hundreds of thousands, if not close to a million frames that they're able to put into AI to be able to train it. Because the movement is a big thing, especially at a far distance. When you're looking at thermal cameras, they're not the highest megapixel. So at far distances, animals or any heat detection can start looking like blobs. So actually being able to determine their sort of their movements, but also whether it's more of a vertical or an elongated shape, and then based on that distance, okay, so that's taken up X amount of pixels. This is the shape, this is the movement, and then it gets trained that way.
2: How interesting. And do you know, I don't know if you know this kind of granular detail about this stuff, Kevin, because you've been obviously doing the animal side of things, but do you know if the cameras they're using on the roads that then will, if they identify what is likely to be a kangaroo, a koala, a wombat, and then they flash up the warning sign, do those cameras operate much like a human eye, or are they better at it, or in terms of dawn and dusk and being able to actually identify something?
1: So during the daytime, they're using the standard visual cameras, much like your at-home CCTV, but obviously more of a commercial grade. And then with the thermal, that's when that comes into play a lot better. So as the light starts dropping, that's when thermal really takes over.
2: I wonder if, though, we will learn more as a result of this, as the AI learns more about, you know, for example, particularly with kangaroos, people kind of have that thing of they hop alongside your car and then stupidly dart out in front of it. If we learned more about how they respond to cars on the road and that sort of thing, maybe we can learn more about how to protect them.
1: I think from a driver's safety and a wildlife safety perspective, the signs hadn't changed my entire life. They've always been those static little signs, watch out wildlife about, or maybe a koala silhouette. People become so desensitized to them that it's no different than just driving by a street pole. Having something that essentially even kids can gamify and be excited to keep an eye out to see if it's going to tell if any animals are around, or even drivers getting that real-time awareness so they know it's not just a generic blanket statement. I think that in itself will be a huge game-changer. But more to the point, these signs have the capacity to then be able to audit numbers. So even the animals that aren't getting hit, long-term you could probably, if it's not already being done, each detection can actually be kept in a database. So then it actually starts generating numbers for high activity areas, so the government or even wildlife organisations can make real-time decisions that are based on data and not just sort of anecdotal conversations.
0: Kevin Fallon from Asimbo Wildlife Park at Helensburgh speaking to Mel James about how some of the technology works for those new signs that'll be up on the snowy mountains. Let's get the latest from the newsroom with Alistair McDonald.
3: Good morning, Josh. Making news today, a far south coast man charged with more than a dozen child sexual abuse offences will stand trial in the Bega District Court later this year. The man, who is in custody and cannot be named for legal reasons, pleaded not guilty to 23 charges in Batemans Bay local court on Monday. The outgoing head of the New South Wales Abalone Association, Stephen Bunny, says the government's buyback offer is too little too late. Agriculture Minister Tara Moriarty announced a financial transition package for the abalone industry on Tuesday as part of reforms to make the fishery more sustainable into the future. Literacy has been named as an area needing improvement for the nation's school children following the release of this year's NAPLAN results. Literacy results slid among Year 5, 7 and 9 students, and the number of pupils needing reading and writing support increased. Group President of the Australian Livestock and Rural Transporters Association, Gerard Johnson, is calling for extended relief from road charges as diesel prices stay elevated. The heavy vehicle road user charge increased to 32.4 cents a litre from this week. Red Cross Lifeblood says a recent call for more donations from regional areas is critical to keeping supply levels in line with demand. The organisation says more than 12,000 donors are needed across the country in the next week. And Josh, a new study out of the University of Pennsylvania in the US suggests special chewing gums might be used in the future to prevent certain types of cancer. The team created a specially engineered chewing gum that reduced HPV by up to 93% and nearly eliminated two bacteria linked to head and neck cancer. They say the gum preserved beneficial mouth bacteria, raising hopes for a safer and more affordable therapy alongside current cancer treatments, or even as a preventative measure against infection and transmission. We're moving in leaps and bounds in there.
0: There you go. So you may not need the intravenous drugs. You can just, here you go, it's a bit of extra hubba bubba for you.
3: Yeah,
0: away you go.
3: Yeah. Put some sugar in it, get the kids on it. Because it does, these cancers do affect teenagers well, so quite young people. So you could be onto something.
0: Thanks, Alistair.
3: Thanks.
0: Alistair in the newsroom with the latest from the headlines for ABC Southeast. Soon we're going to be catching up with Last Minute as they've got a new single out. We'll catch up with Mayor Owen and Monty in the studio to give you a preview of that song that's just been released online. Right now, though, this one's from Adrian Lenker. It's a song called Karina.

0: That's Adrian Lenker with Buck Meek there with Karina. You're listening to ABC Southeast, Josh Becker with you on The Breakfast Show. They're fast becoming one of the far South Coast favourite bands. Last Minute have released their debut single. It's called Kaneko. And they're in the studio with us, and we're going to hear the song in just a moment. But I'll introduce them. We've got Maya Hibbert on bass and vocals, Owen Erickson and Monty McVitie, who plays drums. And they're with us in the studio this morning. Good morning, guys.
1: Hello.
2: Good morning.
0: Maya, I'll start with you. Tell us about this song and what the idea behind some of the lyrics in it.
2: The idea behind some of the lyrics. In writing this song, we kind of came up with the chords and like the music background to it, and then we were struggling to think of what to write it about. But Owen had just got a new cat, so we decided to write it about his cat. So yeah, the lyrics are nice. Yeah.
0: Owen, tell us about this new cat.
3: he's a bit of a menace. He was a menace when he was younger, but he's pretty chill now. Good cat. Yeah.
0: Cats do the strangest things sometimes, don't they?
3: Pretty funny.
0: You think they're trying to make friends with them, and then suddenly they just turn around and face the wall instead of look at you, and you're like, come on, what's going on here?
3: Yeah.
0: Monty, tell us about recording this piece, how you went about it.
4: So it was all done in Kallaroo, Maya's house and her dad's studio, and we did it all ourselves. We did the drum sounds first and got a good take there, and then just went from there. Guitars and bass overdubs and vocals, and then mixing and mastering, and then release, and that was it.
0: Do you enjoy the recording process and learning about how to make things sound good, I guess?
4: Yeah, no, it's really fun, and I learned so much doing it all. I mean, we all did, and it's really good. It's a great process, and I learn a lot.
0: It's come a long way from when it was so hard to do it like years and years ago, but now lots of people are doing it, like I guess Kevin Parker from Tame Impala showed that you can create a whole record, and it's just one guy, and he's amazing at it.
4: Yeah, the digital world helps so much, and yeah, it's quite easy to do these days
0: with plugins and other things.
4: Yeah, no.
0: Maya, this is a single. You've got one song out. Have you got any other songs in the works? What's the plan for you guys?
2: Yeah, we definitely do. We've got a few that we've started on already, and we're actually doing some more recording today for some new songs. We're planning to, well, obviously we've just released Kaneko, but we're planning to release more songs very soon.
0: Great.
2: Yeah.
0: All right, well, let's listen to Kaneko now, and then we'll have a chat a bit afterwards. Thanks, guys.
2: Thank you.

0: That's Last Minute and their latest song, Conico, on ABC Southeast. They're in the studio with us today and they're doing some recording in the Southeast for their next song. Owen, tell us about the new song that you're recording today. Can you give us a preview? What's it like? What are you working on?
1: It's a new song. It's called Late. We've kind of got like the instrumental done. We kind of just have to do the vocals and stuff.
0: Yeah. But
1: yeah, it's a similar vibe to what you just heard.
0: There's like when you're recording, you can either do the whole thing in the room where you do it all at once, or you lay it down, drums, bass, guitar, vocals. What do you like to do?
1: With everything we've recorded so far, we started with drums usually, and then bass, guitar, and then vocals normally last.
0: Mm.
1: Like to sort of have the whole instrumental before the vocals come.
0: And it's funny with songs when you're recording, you can, because you have to listen to them so many times with mixing, sometimes you fall out of love with them and then they come back when they're done. How do you feel about it now that it's all done and out there in the world?
1: Yeah, no, it feels good to definitely have it done. It's a bit of a relief too to finally be working on something else. Like you said, like spend a lot of time on one song just listening to it over and over again. So yeah, it's definitely a relief. Feels good.
0: And Mayo, it was great to have you in the studio. You've played live here and played some gigs in Bega as well. But are you hoping to perform or do a tour down the track? Is that something you guys would like to do?
2: Yeah, definitely. We've been talking about it. I'm up in Wollongong at the moment, so yeah, we'd love to go up the coast and tour these new songs in Wollongong and in this area. Yeah, all around. We're really keen to do more.
0: Yeah, wonderful. Well, best of luck for the recording that you've got later on this afternoon, and thanks for coming in and bringing your new song today. I really appreciate it.
3: Thanks so much for having us.
0: Yeah, it's been great. We've got Maya Hivett in the studio, Owen Erickson and Monty McVitie, who helped with some of the recording of the process as well with their new song from Last Minute. Thanks, guys.
3: Thank you.
0: You're listening to ABC Southeast. We've got a few more things coming up on the program today, and then I'll let you know what's coming up on Mornings with Kylie Morris. Environmental experts in Victoria have urged other jurisdictions to act now to protect wetlands against the spread of bird flu. So are we at risk here? How important are the marshes in regional New South Wales? We'll hear more about that very soon on ABC Southeast.

0: The Doors on ABC Southeast. Yesterday we were talking about vet insurance on the program, whether the pros and cons associated with that, and also some of the high costs that come with vet treatments, especially when it comes to some of the specialist treatments available. Well, what do you want in a veterinarian when you consult them about your animal's health? A broad range of animal knowledge, empathy, and ability to stay abreast of modern treatment trends. Well, Charles Sturt University PhD student Inkari Trumbull-Ward is taking a close look at vet skills and client expectations.
1: The research project I'm conducting through Charles Sturt University is looking at what pet owners actually mean when they talk about things like empathy, communication, professionalism, partnership, or trust when they're at the vet. So these are words we use all the time in the industry, but we've never actually stopped to ask clients what they mean by them. So with this project, we are asking pet owners to define these values in their own words and tell us which ones matter most.
2: That's really interesting, isn't it? Because we know that vets work very hard and it's quite an emotional job, isn't it? You are there at the pointy end of an animal's life.
1: That's correct. So I guess, you know, a little bit about why we're doing this is I do need to touch on a more, I guess, a dark statistic for our industry, and that is veterinary professionals, as you say, you know, you're there through all these different emotional and stressful times. And so they experience one of the highest suicide rates of any profession, actually around four times the national Australian average. So there are lots of reasons for that, but one that's consistently identified in both the research literature and industry reports is managing client expectations. So a industry report in 2022 by Royal Canin and Love Your Pet, Love Your Vet found that around 60% of vets considered managing client expectations as a major contributor to workplace stress. But the interesting thing is I don't actually think either side is doing anything wrong. So nobody becomes a veterinarian because they want to make, you know, millions and millions of dollars. The reality is that financial margins just aren't there. But, you know, they go into this profession because they genuinely love animals and want to help them. And at the same time, pet owners aren't trying to be difficult either. Most of the time they're, you know, frightened and emotional because they're just trying to get answers for a very beloved member of their family, whether furry, feathered or scaled. And the problem is they're often speaking different languages. So it's kind of like the pet owner is asking questions in Spanish and the vet is responding in Dutch. So everyone has good intentions, but they're just missing each other. And so this research is about getting both sides to speak that language.
2: This is such a clever idea because I have been in awe watching in communities around the place where people come together for Flynn's Walk and to show their solidarity with the vets that they trust with their animals so much. And this is doing a similar thing but coming at it from a different angle, isn't it?
1: Yeah, correct. So the goal is to create the first client-informed framework of what these core service values actually look like in practice. So, you know, in the way that Flynn's Walk or Sophie's Legacy are using alternative ways to support our much-needed and much-loved veterinary industry, if our clinics know what pet owners really mean when they ask for empathy or better communication, we can build systems and training around that instead of guessing. So longer term, it gives researchers a much stronger foundation to investigate specific behaviours that improve communication or reduce conflict and ultimately improve patient care. And it's very much for our pet owners, if you've ever left a vet appointment thinking, I still don't really understand what's going on or felt like you weren't heard, then this research is great for you because better communication means owners feel more informed and involved in the decision and veterinary teams experience less conflict and uncertainty. So ultimately our pets benefit because everyone is communicating towards the same goal.
2: It makes really good sense. I have also heard that Charles Sturt Uni actually have actors come in and run scenarios with vet students. How does that work?
1: Yeah, so as a former vet tech student of CSU, I have to say it was one of my most favourite practical lessons we ever did. So they actually bring in actors and they have this fantastic one-sided window. So everyone in your cohort can sit and watch, but you can't see them. And so you get thrown into this room with a couple of actors and they will do a random scenario, whether it is an angry client or something very critical has happened to the pet that they can't afford to pay for it, etc. And you get to practice communicating with these actors just as if they were clients themselves during a really emotional situation.
2: That is so clever. I love it when people come up with innovative ideas like this. And this study you're doing is a similar thing, isn't it? It's taking something that we know is an issue and looking at it through a new lens.
1: Yeah, look, we've spent decades asking vets what they think good communication looks like through studies. But I think this might be the first time we've genuinely stopped to ask the pet owners.
2: So if people want to get involved in this, how can they access this?
1: Yeah, so we're really fortunate to have partnered with the Pet Diaries, which is a pet health management app. They have generously donated a free 12-month subscription to every participant as a thank you for taking part. So the Pet Diaries is all about improving communication between pet owners and veterinary teams, which makes them a very natural fit for this project. So it also makes it nice and easy for us to share, because if you'd like to participate, you can head to their Facebook or Instagram page and you'll find the survey link there directly. It takes about 15 minutes to complete, and in order to be eligible to participate, you just need to be over 18 years old and have visited a veterinary clinic in Australia or New Zealand within the last 12 months.
0: Charles Sturt, University PhD student, Inkari Trumbull Ward, speaking there to the ABC's Sally Bryant about her research project. And you can find out more about that project on, track it down on social media if you'd like to be part of that particular project.
3: 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Never out of fashion. 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

0: Ben Lee there. We're talking about those new AI wildlife signs that'll be up on the Snowy Mountains. Glenn in Tange has been in touch and he says it's heartbreaking to see the carnage on our local roads. Tathra Bermagui Road between Tange and Wappingo, I call Death Alley. Drove to Wappingo and counted no less than 6 freshly killed kangaroos, wallabies and a lone wombat, all in a few hundred metres. Slow down, people, is what Glenn says. Some good advice there. Coming up on Mornings with Kylie Morris, the latest NAPLAN results are out, showing poor performance in literacy and numeracy. What does this tell us about our kids' education and what needs to happen to improve their skills? We'll hear more on that after 10 o'clock today. And also, if you're looking for something to do in the Bega region, Mission Australia, as part of Homelessness Week from the 3rd to the 9th of August, they're having a special event in Littleton Gardens in Bega today from 11 o'clock through till 2, a free barbecue, community service stalls, and also some information and statistics about homelessness in the Bega Valley. You can join that event happening today, 11 o'clock till 2 in the Bega Valley. There's also another event happening in Bombala on Thursday, the 6th of August at Bombala Park at 8 Maratha Street from 11 till 2 o'clock. So an event for the Snowy Monero as part of National Homelessness Week, whether you're experiencing it, housing stress or social isolation, simply looking for a community connection, everyone is invited. It's news time now, it's 10 o'clock.
1: It's 10 o'clock. Good morning. Tony Matthews with ABC News. New South Wales Education Minister Prue Carr says today's NAPLAN results show the state is performing above the national average across the board. She says some of the key improvements have been seen in the performance across the Year 3 and Year 5 cohorts, despite a third of Year 3 students not reaching the minimum numeracy marks. In response to the data indicating groups of students who aren't reaching benchmarks, Ms. Carr says the aim of the national testing is to highlight shortfalls in cohorts.
2: Part of the purpose of NAPLAN is identifying students that need that additional support. We want to be able to identify them to then be able to withdraw them in small group tuition. That's actually the purpose of this national testing, is so we can actually get in there and improve the results.
1: A Liberal backbencher is calling on the government to strengthen its gambling reforms to make it easier for audiences to avoid betting company ads. Under Labor's proposed changes, digital platforms would be forced to allow users to opt out of gambling advertisements. Liberal MP Simon Kennedy says he wants the government to pursue an opt-in model instead.
3: It's absolute madness. We should be moving to an opt-in. If you move to an opt-in, where gambling ads aren't shown, and if people like a punt, and I gamble myself, a lot of my mates gamble, if you want a punt, you can opt in and see the ads and see the odds.
1: New housing data shows more homeowners are selling at a loss, marking a decrease in prices in Sydney's housing market. The report by Domain shows falling prices are mostly in Sydney's more expensive suburbs. Domain's chief residential economist, Dr. Nicola Powell, says this is one of the steepest deteriorations at the beginning of a downturn in Sydney's housing market, but prices for buyers looking at the western and southwestern suburbs are still increasing.
4: Those locations that first-home buyers are active are actually holding up and in some cases actually still rising. And that is reflective of more first-home buyers being active in the market and just a lack of affordability.
1: The Consumer Watchdog has announced a 12-month inquiry into mobile coverage across regional Australia. The ACCC will consider consumer and competition issues, including whether domestic roaming should be put in place. The inquiry will also examine if the Consumer Commission should force a mobile provider to give competitors access to its infrastructure or network. The New South Wales Police Commissioner says people should think twice before using fake guns as part of costumes in public after a man was arrested while attending a costume party. A 35-year-old man was released on bail yesterday after being taken into custody while allegedly carrying a fake gun, handcuffs and a fake bulletproof vest in the entertainment quarter in Moore Park. His lawyer told the court he was attending a costume party in a nearby bowling alley. Commissioner Mal Lanyon says people should be aware of the consequences of carrying fake firearms in public.
5: What I would ask that members of the community, if you are going out with these sort of items, genuinely going to a dress-up party, please consider the nature of the environment. I mean, the fact that people are on edge, the fact that a weapon that looks real,